0: we're just doing the best we can.
1: Bryson said the boat has been located by an underwater recovery team. No bodies were found near its resting place on the seabed around 153 meters underwater. So far, RCMP have not been able to access the inside of the vessel. A remote underwater vehicle will be used to continue the search. Michelle Gasoub, CBC News, Vancouver.
2: That is your World This Hour. For CBC News, I'm Kaz Boivin. Hey there, I'm CBC meteorologist Ryan Snodden with your latest forecast for mainland Nova Scotia. For tonight, shower and drizzle chances ending along the Atlantic coast this evening. Skies clearing and we'll see fog patches spreading inland. Lows tonight of 13 to 16. For Thursday, fog patches retreating to the coast in the morning. Then mostly sunny skies. A slight risk for a thunderstorm developing for northern Colchester and Cumberland counties as we move into Thursday afternoon and Thursday evening. Highs of 27 to 30, feeling 32 to 36.
3: The course of true love never did run smooth. Oh, beware, my lord, of jealousy. It is the green-eyed monster. If you are a Shakespeare buff, you might know those lines. One from A Midsummer Night's Dream and the other from Othello. One a comedy, one a tragedy. Both this season at Ontario's Stratford Festival, starring André Sills. And sometimes he performs both shows on the same day, almost like two lovely berries molded on one stem. It's a massive undertaking for an actor, but André says for him, it's a dream he pursues with the soul of love. Here now, I'm Jill Deacon, in for Tom Power. Welcome here with To Q. Okay, what's that thing they say about buses? You wait for ages and then suddenly two show up at once? That is kind of what has happened to actor André Sills. André has been a big part of Ontario's Stratford Festival over the past few years, the largest repertory theatre company in North America. But this year, he's becoming even bigger, taking on two meaty roles at the same time. André is playing Oberon, the king of the fairies, in A Midsummer Night's Dream, and also the title role in Othello, one of Shakespeare's most dramatic, heart-wrenching, and controversial plays. Its full title is The Tragedy of Othello, The Moor of Venice. And this early 17th century play, as you may recall from English class, tells the story of Othello, who has risen to the rank of general in the Venetian army. But racially and culturally, he's still seen as an outsider in Venice. And some folks just don't like his success, including the soldier Iago. Othello thinks that Iago is a loyal confidant, a trust Iago abuses and uses to his own dark purpose. He connives to drive Othello to destructive jealousy by planting false seeds that Othello's innocent, beautiful wife Desdemona, whom Othello loves so much, is being unfaithful, leading, of course, to tragic, bloody ends. Othello is one of Shakespeare's few racialized characters, and it's a play that has courted controversy, not just for portrayals in blackface, but some have also criticized the play for its racial depictions. And others have defended the work as a critique of xenophobia. André has his own take on all of this that you're going to hear later. This is a huge commitment to take on these characters, Othello and Oberon, separately, and to do both at the same time. I mean, sometimes even on the same day. That is a very tall order. But André is welcoming the challenge. He says he has been waiting for this season for a long time. To explain why he's been so looking forward to this moment and to tell us a bit more about these parts and these plays, André Sills recently joined Tom Power in the Q studio. Here's their conversation.
4: How are you?
5: Good. Happy to be here.
4: You said, it's not just a line. When you sat down before we turned the microphones on, I said, how are you doing? You said, I'm pretty good. You said, I've been looking forward to this for a long time.
5: Yeah.
4: Why?
5: Well, I'm trying to think where to start. You know, I had my first encounter with this play, with Othello, in 2004. 4, doing it in a small, well, at Heart House Theater.
4: In Toronto. Yeah.
5: And, you know, it also happened to be the time that I lost one of my grandmothers at the time. And I think one of the things that surprised me in that moment was trying to, or explaining to my grandmother, is like, okay, I get an opportunity to play this part. And she's like, oh, I love Shakespeare. And then all of a sudden she just goes into, friends, Romans, countrymen, lend me your ears. I come to bury Caesar, not to praise him. And like did the whole Mark Antony wow. speech from Julius Caesar. And I was like, wow. You know, it was just a moment of like feeling where the roots in Shakespeare came from, like from my grandmother who grew up in Guyana and then is now in, it was in Toronto at the time, and just feeling that connection. And then my journey over the years of working at the festival and, you know, seeing how the festival itself has changed over the years, but getting to where it is now. So to get onto that stage and to play this, both of these parts, isn't something I take for granted.
4: Yeah.
5: So it's like a really special opportunity and something that I've been waiting for, as I said, for a long time. And so like, I don't want to let it go to waste.
4: Let me ask about each of those points you brought up in just a moment. But I what I found interesting before we get into it is the amount of research that you did to get ready for this role in Othello. Like, you might be the actor that's gone the furthest, at least geographically, for research. You went to, is it Italy, Cyprus, and Morocco to prepare for this play?
5: Yes. Oh, well, I applied for a grant through the festival and I won it. And, you know, as I said, having played this part before a long time ago, there was something else that I was searching for, a different connection, a different way in.
4: Yeah.
5: And I felt like I needed to get my boots on the ground and feel what that was like. So my journey started in Venice and then went to Athens, and then I was in Cyprus, Cairo, and then Casablanca, and then finished in Rome and Naples. But
4: all in the quest for Othello?
5: All in the quest, well, in the quest of Othello and a little bit of Oberon. But, you know, there's certain speeches, or like Othello has a big speech at the beginning of the play where he's talking about his journeys and different places that he has been to, of being a possible slave or being a slave and then his redemption thence. And so there is something about the Mediterranean that I felt like I had to hit both sides of it. So to be in Venice, to see its architecture, to be in the Doge Palace, where that scene where he's talking about his travels would have happened in that building. And to go to Cyprus, to see in what is now the Turkish side of Cyprus, Famagusta, there is a walled city. And inside of that walled city, there is a bust of Shakespeare. And right beside it is a castle that is called Othello's Castle and Desdemona's gardens right outside. So it was interesting to kind of like really feel the energy of what each place has to offer. And then, you know, going to Egypt to get a little sense of the Northern African experience as well.
4: Get practical for me. Like, how does that make it into your, because like I said, you did this role before taking this trip.
5: Yeah.
4: Get practical for me. How does that enter this role the way you do it now?
5: Well,
4: or see it, or?
5: It has to do with your worldview. I think for me, what it did, it just...
4: This is not the final grant report.
5: Don't worry. The granting bodies are just really listening. It's like, yeah, is the report.
4: They called me beforehand and were like, make sure to ask him what he got out of it. You know.
5: I don't know. I think it just really, really solidified or gave me a foundation in the political landscape of the history of Venice itself.
4: It roots your performance in something real. It doesn't feel like fantasy. It doesn't feel like full storytelling of this imagined sort of costume court.
5: Exactly.
4: It feels like, oh, I'm actually telling a more historical story.
5: Oh, yeah. Yeah. And I think one of the things, too, that, you know, I think over the years, with this play in particular, we usually think of Othello as being in isolation of
4: one black man yeah.
5: in a sea of, I guess, Venetians or whatever. But the one thing that I took from this trip is that we were always there. Venice was trading with everybody in the Mediterranean. And one of the things that I found really cool too is, like, you know, going from Venice and seeing like the Murano glass, and then going to Morocco to see the mosque of Hassan II, and the chandeliers in that mosque are made from Murano glass. So you're seeing how these countries have been in conversation with each other and continue to be in conversation with each other over the years.
4: There is this sort of story, and we're going to talk about this in a second, the story mm-hmm. about Othello, that yeah. he is this lone black man mm-hmm. in this court of white people. And actually, often how it's done.
5: Yeah.
4: I mean, optimistically, how it's done is with an actual black man yeah. in the role of Othello, as opposed to someone in blackface, which mm-hmm. has historically been done. But even then, therefore that story of isolation comes into it. He's all alone. And you go to these real places and mm-hmm. you start doing research and you go, oh no, we were there.
5: Well, yes, but like it's interesting too, of like the journey of Othello. Yes, what he ends up doing is he isolates himself from everybody else.
4: Yeah.
5: He starts off very much of the people with his soldiers and with his wife. And then as a play goes on, you see how this man who is falling apart actually just isolates himself yeah. more yeah. and more.
4: You've talked about this. I mean, you just told me about the true life history behind this play. Mm-hmm. But you've also called it, I was reading, you called it a modern psychological thriller as well. Mm-hmm. This play's over 400 years old. How is it modern?
5: Well, you know, so many things that Shakespeare's talking about, and like over 400 years, and some of the things that he's delving into is like seeing people, how they deal with alcoholics and how they are trying to either manage their addiction.
4: Yeah.
5: So we see how Cassio is used and getting him drunk will rile him up to anger. We see how the planting of a seed of doubt can turn into something that has such a experience on the nervous system that it will result in an epileptic fit. You see what jealousy can do to a relationship.
4: I was just about to say, even just jealousy.
5: Jealousy itself, right?
4: Yeah.
5: So the...
4: How jealousy can be used.
5: How can it be used? But also, like, one of the things too is the one thing that I've been clocking for myself the more and more that I've been doing Shakespeare is, I think Shakespeare as a whole, a lot of the times is challenging the men of the time to be better by showing them how we react and how, you know, dysfunctional we can be in our problem solving.
4: Yeah.
5: And we yeah. see Othello, you know, yes, even though he is yeah. poisoned by someone else, we see how he isolates himself as opposed to talking to people who can help him. We see him get isolated more and more and more until a point where it's too late.
4: That's so interesting. I never thought about that. You're right, because you think about someone like Macduff, there's a lot of options there. Just have a chat about it.
5: Yeah.
4: So you know what I mean? In Othello, like a therapized version of Othello yeah. would have this seed planted in his head about his yeah. wife and would be able to go, let me just talk to my wife, let me sort it out, you know?
5: Yeah, but like there, you've also have, I was listening to another podcast throughout the summer. this one was like Shakespeare centric, but like there is a psychiatrist called, what is it? The Othello effect of how jealousy is something that they, what diagnose in a person. It's just like we see how jealousy or something like that can really get a person going and trying to speak to that and speak to the person and they're dealing with jealousy.
4: Interesting.
5: You know, so it's
4: the Othello effect.
5: And like these are all things that like Shakespeare's talking about 400, 500 years ago and we're still dealing with them today. And I think for me, that's why I was really... It's a tough play. It's like, as I said, it's a psychological thriller. So it's a very violent, it's very physical, but it is an intense play that costs. So at the end of it, I am drained.
4: Really?
5: But coming from the world of sports, I used to play rugby. So my rugby coach used to say, make sure you leave it all on the field. And I think with a play like this, you definitely have to leave it all on the stage come at the end of it.
4: It's a good thing you don't have another role to play.
5: Well, Oberon's a little lighter
4: of
5: sorts.
4: It's a good thing you're not doing another role. Because if you were, I don't know how you'd handle it.
3: I'm Jill Deacon. This is Q. You are listening to Tom Powers' conversation with the award-winning actor Andre Sills. This year, he plays two big Shakespearean roles at Ontario's Stratford Festival. He is Othello in Othello and Oberon in A Midsummer Night's Dream. Tom and Andre were just talking about Othello, one of Shakespeare's most emotional, gut-wrenching, and ultimately tragic plays. Also one of his most contentious, particularly around its depictions of race. Andre is such a knowledgeable actor when it comes to Shakespeare. So Tom wanted to get his take on the play's more controversial side. That is where their conversation picks up.
4: I mean, it's a play that I called it controversial in the introduction. And I think even people who don't know Othello think of it as controversial. And I did a fair bit of research. And I read a lot of different perspectives on its sort of controversy. There, I read ones from those who think that Othello perpetuates sort of harmful stereotypes. Mm-hmm. Others who think the play is actually Shakespeare critiquing xenophobia.
5: Uh-huh.
4: Can you, as much as you can you explain to us a little bit about why the story and the history of this play has so much controversy around it?
5: Well, good question. I think I actually being here in North America, we have a particular sort of view on racism, especially because of the history in the U.S. and
4: of slavery.
5: And not to say that Canada didn't have that too, but, you know, our relationship is different. But there is a fear of just showing an angry black man and feeling like that is the story that Shakespeare is telling, as opposed to seeing the psychological journey that happens. It's not just about an angry black man.
4: There is a lens on Western, sort of North American audiences when of this sort of like, of Othello, a Moor, this black man who is showing some pretty strong emotions. Mm-hmm. And because of maybe stereotypes or because of the history of slavery, we tend to see that range of emotions only as an angry black man.
5: Yeah.
4: Whereas back then it would have been more nuanced or it just is more nuanced.
5: Well, I think, and again, listening to some other podcasts as well, as, you know, they were examining the different sort of uses of Moors in plays. And, you know, you have a play that starts with two white guys talking about this black man. And then you meet him and he's different than what you've heard.
4: What have they been saying about him?
5: Well, some words that I think Rodrigo and Iago say is like, they call him thick lip, or Iago just says, I hate the Moor. And there's certain language that you are getting yourself ready to meet this person who is being portrayed as a villain, and something beneath these two men. And then you meet him and then you hear him speak. And there's been some other scholars that say that the first time you meet Othello, you are seeing him as if he is Jesus in the Garden of Gethsemane, about to be taken away to trial. And the way in which he deals with everything is very calm, cool, and collected. And here, let me tell you my story of love, of how my love ended up with this beautiful woman that I care for desperately.
4: So the North American scholarship or whatever, like audiences, have flattened that depth of that character into sort of one thing.
5: I think, yeah, I think so. And like there...
4: Or have presented it as controversial because... Because of that characterization.
5: Yeah, and I think right now there is a fear of showing, you know, we look at plays with heroes and villains, but if we show them as human beings, then it's actually more complicated.
4: Yeah.
5: You know, we want to look at Othello as if it's black and white. But there is so much gray in the mix that makes it a lot more complicated. And I think for me, what was really important for this one was that we make sure that the play is called The Tragedy of Othello, the Moor of Venice. So how do we make that tragedy work is really by setting up the love story. So we, you know, really setting up that love story between Othello and Desdemona so that when things go the way they do, it hurts.
4: Yeah.
5: And in his own mind, he is trying to set the world right, set things right, even save her soul at times.
4: Yeah.
5: You know, as he says before he does a terrible act, if you bethink yourself of any crime unreconciled as yet to heaven and grace, solicit for it straight. You know, so it's like,
4: say it again.
5: If you bethink yourself of any crime unreconciled as yet to heaven and grace, solicit for it straight is one of the things he says before that terrible act that he does. It's to save her soul. So in his mind, he thinks he's doing something right to set the world right.
4: Complexity, eh? Like
5: complex.
4: Yeah.
5: You know, so it goes beyond just being black and angry. There is a love and care. And I think that's what makes the tragedy of it happen is if you see the love that they have for each other. And I think where I'm feeling really happy and blessed to be a part of this production because we have a group of actors who are, as I keep saying, leading from the heart and not shying away from the ugly, because we also have the ability to show the light and beautiful at the same time in contrast. So when you see these humans who love each other really, really, really much, and then we see the humans make mistakes, which we all do, it humanizes us. It humanizes us.
4: Beautifully said. And it is, I can imagine as an actor, you have all that context and you have all that history and you have all that debate and you have all that controversy, not to mention Stratford, like all in your head. And what strikes me is you actually have to kind of maybe put that away and then try to deliver a very challenging role.
5: Yeah. Yeah. And I think where the big thing that's been really important to me too is making sure I'm in the moment to moment of it, as opposed to I know I have to do this terrible thing three scenes from now,
4: like I know what this role represents. I know the history of this role. I know the history of Stratford. I know all these things. You still have to deliver the
5: And then like those things might have been true for a particular production, and I think for our production is, as I said, what I'm really trying to focus in on is that love story first and carry that love that Othello has for Desdemona from the very beginning to the bitter end.
4: I heard a great story about you, that when you were a kid, was it a church in Scarborough, is that right?
5: Yeah.
4: You saw a kid running across the stage and jumping into the arms of Jesus.
5: Yes.
4: And you said...
5: I want to do that.
4: Tell me that story.
5: I got the bug pretty early. And the church I went to, Agent Court Pentecostal Church, I think is now called just One Church. They used to have really big, spectacular Christmas and Easter productions. So I think this was like a scene on Palm Sunday or something like that. So they're running, walking through the markets, and then this child runs into Jesus's arms, palm leaves are waving in the air. And I just remember him being picked up and lifting his hands up to the heavens. It was like, oh, I want to do that. And then the next year it was me. But then I also got the bug and I wanted to do more and do more. And my mom keeps telling me about a story that I've knocked out of my brain.
4: Tell me.
5: Of auditioning for something and then not getting it and then coming home crying afterwards. And I was like, I have no recollection of that ever happening.
4: The sad part about the story, it was 4 years ago. I heard about it too.
5: Yeah. And now. It's been blocked out.
3: That is the first part of Tom's conversation with the actor Andre Sills. Andre is taking on the title role of Othello, as well as Oberon from A Midsummer Night's Dream at this year's Stratford Festival in Ontario. So before we get to the last half of their chat, let's listen to something fairly Shakespearean. This is Weezer and Opening Night.

0: That's Opening Night from Weezer. Before that, you heard the first half of Tom Power's conversation with the actor Andre Sills. Andre plays Oberon in A Midsummer Night's Dream at the Ontario Theatre Festival this season. He also is taking on the title role in Othello. Those are two big roles. And during Stratford, Andre plays both parts concurrently, sometimes performing them on the same day. Tom was really interested to know what goes into that, the challenges of taking on both of those roles. And that's where their conversation picks up.
1: What is the hardest thing about doing these two roles, to do Oberon and Othello? It does sound, I mean, all jokes aside, Andre, it does sound like Othello on its own would be
2: enough. Yeah. Well, and it's interesting going from, I guess, starting with Oberon and then coming to Othello and tracking jealousy in two different ways. A Midsummer Night's Dream ends in a different way than Othello does. You have a man and a fairy king who make mistakes. One has the ability to ask for forgiveness in our version and make road towards reconciliation. The other does not. Or in his way, it's maybe too late, but then has an ability or has the opportunity to ask that his story be told truthfully.
1: But how do you do it physically? Like, how do you do these two roles?
2: Good. Well, it's, I think the one thing that really helps with the festival is that, like, we have our primary and secondary days. So I have one day that'll be solely focused on Midsummer Night's Dream and then going the next day to Othello. And, you know, I think what's really cool about working with two Shakespeares is that the plays speak to each other, you know? So as I said, dealing with jealousy in two different worlds. Seeing how Oberon will set a plan to really mess with his partner and hoping that it will go a particular way and it doesn't. And then we have Othello who his journey is different. He's like, I love her entirely. And the seed is planted. And you know, he sets a plan in motion at the end of the first act, and then we start the second half of the play with him confronting his wife, and the first thing he says is, oh, hardness to dissemble. He goes on a search, which is like, is this true? Mm. Let me find the clues. Give me your hand. Why is your hand moist, my lady?
1: You're playing sort of two sides of that jealousy, two sides of that.
2: Yeah.
1: But aren't you doing these two roles sometimes in the same day?
2: I haven't yet. The first time will be on Thursday.
1: What are you going to do?
2: Well, I think it's in the first time is I'm doing Dream first and then Othello. This order is definitely more ideal because I can get through Dream, which is a lighter version of things.
1: Before giving yourself fully to Othello.
2: Yeah. So right now, you know, I'm still trying to figure out the post show come down after Othello.
1: Isn't it the other way around some days though?
2: It will be, but yeah. Not as
1: how's
2: of yet.
1: That, how's that going to
2: be? Good question. I don't know yet.
1: do you have any idea? I mean, I am, as you may notice, curious about the sort of practical part of this. Like, mm-hmm. Are you not going to drink? Are you going to sleep? Are you going to try and eat? Are you going to try and meditate, be away from people?
2: I think one thing I'm tracking so far is the intake of food is really important because of how physical Othello is. I need the fuel to sustain myself. But, you know, as I was saying, like, I figured out my warm up for both. The come down for Oberon is simpler. I have a shower afterwards because I have a bunch of glitter on me, so I get to wash it off.
1: Yeah.
2: The physical and mental toll after Othello is greater.
1: So what do you do? What's your ritual?
2: Oh, there's some things that I'm doing. So I have like a vocal cool down that I'm doing to help bring, I guess, the nervous system back down.
1: Like a breathing exercise?
2: A breathing exercise, okay. To bring the heart rate back down, let my body know that everything's okay.
1: Yeah, because your body, people don't know this about actors, your body doesn't know the difference.
2: Yeah.
1: Between the emotions that you are portraying, that Othello is portraying, and your actual emotions. Your body doesn't really know the difference.
2: Yeah.
1: So you have to calm it down from tragedy.
2: Yeah, and like it's, I mentioned earlier on about how I played rugby, and you know, I think the way my body feels right now after doing Othello, it feels like I've played a rugby game. I can feel sore and exhausted. And I think that's also because Othello actually taps into a real sort of adrenaline for me. And so once it goes, it goes. And so what I'm feeling afterwards is the adrenaline crash. And so it's just trying to figure out how to manage that.
1: I'm trying to remember who was Ben came on, and she said to us that she has a steak and a... So it was a famous soprano or something like that came on and said they have a steak and a glass of red wine after the show.
2: Well, maybe I should take that.
1: Can up. I recommend, maybe?
2: Maybe.
1: we can get the Stratford folks to take care of that. I bet being an athlete, I bet being a rugby player is helping you with this.
2: Oh, yeah. And it being a rugby player opened up so many things in regards to taking a look at these Shakespearean warriors. You know, when I played rugby, you have what happens on the field, and sometimes you're having an okay game, and then something happens on the field that kicks into your adrenal sort of energy, and then all of a sudden you can either become like superhuman and you're all of a sudden in four places at once. But like, I also know that my rugby player is only allowed on the field. I can't bring that guy who plays rugby into the domestic. So you have all these Shakespearean warriors and men of battle who have been taken from the battlefield where it's okay to be that, but that guy's not supposed to be at home. So we'll see what happens when that person comes into the domestic where he's not supposed to be.
1: Beautifully said. Let me close out with a big question. Mm-hmm. So Paul Gross came on a couple of weeks ago, actor, and also at Stratford this year. Mm-hmm. He says something like, well, no one can really do it. No one can really do King Lear. No one can really do Hamlet. Mm-hmm. You can just do a version of it, but no one can perfect that role. He said he called them bottomless plays. As someone who's been doing Shakespeare for a while, can you relate to what he was saying there?
2: Okay, yes, I can. But here's what I will say is that why we keep doing it is because each person who steps into the role has an opportunity to offer something different. But
1: isn't that interesting that there's no ideal? There's no 100%, there's no gold star?
2: Yeah, and like, it's I don't know, what I'm really taking from it for myself is, even though these are plays that have been done for over 400 years, every time we do it, we have to pretend like this is the first time anybody is ever seeing it. And I think that's what makes it electric. And you know, during the process of rehearsing for Othello, I had the ability to watch Hamlet. And there is that moment at the end where you see this audience in the globe watching Hamlet for the first time. And it destroyed me. And something about Hamlet at the end asking the audience to tell his story really rung true for me for Othello.
1: Why?
2: Because at the end of his story, he says...
1: End of Othello's story.
2: I pray you in your letters, when you shall these unlucky deeds relate, speak of me as I am. Nothing extenuate nor set down aught in malice. So really begging the people who are present in that room not only to tell... And again, this is going back to your previous question about racism the perspective of, is he just an angry black man? He's like, no, what I need you to do is speak of me as a human being that has been tricked, but also I need you to tell the story of a man who loved his wife desperately, loved her too well, but also threw a pearl away richer than all his tribe. You know, so that need in him of making sure that the people in the room, the people in the audience are taking that story of seeing this man who was at his height, he gets down to his basest level and really trying to take his power back, but also making sure that people speak of him as the human being.
1: I just want to, I want to start a podcast series where I just go play by play with you, because I cannot wait to see you in this. And all jokes aside, I'll never forget some of the things you said in this conversation. So beautifully said. And thank you so much for your perspective, and thank you for coming in.
2: My pleasure.
0: That was Andre Sills, the Dora Award-winning actor and director who dropped by the Q studio recently to talk with Tom Power. Andre is on stage at Ontario's Stratford Festival for his 12th season, playing the lead in Shakespeare's Othello and playing Oberon, King of the Fairies, in A Midsummer Night's Dream. Both of those productions are on now and run until late September.

0: That's a song called Coffee from the Toronto band Hobby. Hey, I'm Jill Deacon. You're listening to Q. Mae Martin. Boy, they have built a career that moves effortlessly between comedy and drama, blending their humor with work in more dramatic shows like Feel Good and Wayward. Recently, they were recognized with the Creative Voice Award at the Banff World Media Festival. Tom Power caught up with Mae Martin in Banff, but instead of a traditional interview, he put them through a round of rapid-fire questions. Here is Tom and Mae Martin with Getting to Know Q.
1: I'm here at the Banff World Media Festival with Mae Martin, the star of shows like Wayward and Feel Good. Mae's getting the Creative Voice Award at the festival. So I thought we'd play a round of Getting to Know Q. I'll give you a bunch of rapid-fire questions, and your soul bursts out of your body with honesty.
2: Yeah, this is my bread and butter. I love a rapid-fire question.
1: Before I get to the rapid-fire part, I just want to say congratulations on the Creative Voice Award.
2: Thank you so much.
1: What does that mean to you?
2: I got a voice,
1: and it's very creative.
2: And it's creative as hell these days. No, it's so nice. Yeah.
1: It's a nice chance to go to Banff anyway.
2: Oh my God. I've never been. It's insane. Yeah.
1: Are you ready?
2: Yes. Okay. Hit me.
1: If you could choose one Canadian icon to hike with, who would it be?
2: Tom Green. Yeah. Is that, you seem shocked.
1: I know. I like it.
2: I know. And that's what came up for me, and I'm being honest, and I think we'd have a nice time.
1: I think you would too.
2: Yeah. He's up for an earnest chat.
1: Oh yeah. I didn't mean like Tom Green.
2: Yeah.
1: I mean, like, sounds nice.
2: No, but you're right. Now that you said that, I'm thinking about Joni Mitchell.
1: Tom Green's fine.
2: Yeah. Okay.
1: Favorite trail mix ingredient?
2: Peanuts.
1: If I was to visit your hometown, which is what?
2: Toronto.
1: Where would you take me?
2: Ooh. Oh man. I'd walk around Kensington Market, and then maybe we'd go to Sneaky D's, have some nachos.
1: Sneaky D's what is it? How would you say it? In danger of being shut down?
2: I know. I keep reading that. That's kind of why I'm giving them a shout out.
1: Shout out Sneaky D's, King's Crown.
2: Yes. Yeah.
1: Unbelievable. Go to karaoke song.
2: I bet $1 billion you couldn't guess it.
1: I haven't been able to guess anybody.
2: Really?
1: It's always been surprising.
2: Okay. Cause everyone expects me to do Bieber or some boy band thing, which I do enjoy doing, but deeply in my soul, I always want to do My Man by Barbara Streisand, the big ballad from Funny Girl. And she's like, oh, my man, I love him. It clears the room. Everyone hates it. It's slow. It's really depressing, but it's like a big Barbara Streisand ballad.
1: Have you done it?
2: Oh, yeah.
1: And it's there in karaoke?
2: It's usually there. Yeah.
1: And it goes over?
2: Not well. Yeah. People want to dance. Yeah. But God, it's like some childhood dream of being Funny Girl.
1: Who is an artist you're jealous or envious of?
2: Oh, great question. Wow. Okay, if I'm being honest, I often think I wish I was as funny as Lisa Gilroy, as quick as her, and as good at improv, and fearless. But also, sometimes I watch Nathan Fielder, and I think I wish that was my style of comedy.
1: There's a fearlessness there too.
2: I know. And he just is comfortable with silence, you know, and I'm not. I fill every silence with like manic gibberish. So yeah, it would be fun to be Nathan Fielder for a day.
1: Have you ever walked out of a movie?
2: The new Top Gun, but not because I wasn't enjoying it, just because the date I was with wasn't enjoying it. And I was sort of, that was the last date we went on.
1: I didn't know you could do that. I didn't know you could go on a date with somebody and force the other person you're on a date with to leave the movie.
2: She was like, oh, this is garbage. I was like, it's wildly entertaining. We're in an IMAX theater, but you know, what are you going to do?
1: Proudest moment of your career.
2: Oh. Hmm. There was a date when my dad had a cameo in Wayward, and it was just really nice to have him on set and for him to see that it's real and that there's like other people there when I'm working. And that was really nice to share that with him. So maybe that day. Yeah.
1: Back where I'm from in Newfoundland, Labrador, we have a thing called a party lunch. What that means is that usually when there was a movie day in school or something was going on, they would say, parents, please send your kids to school with a party lunch. A party lunch is a bag of chips, a chocolate bar, and a can of soda.
2: That's the party lunch?
1: That's a party lunch.
2: Whoa.
1: What's your party lunch?
2: Now as an adult?
1: Yeah.
2: Oh.
1: You can do whichever one you want.
2: I mean, I have the palate of a toddler. I like a nugget or a breaded chicken of any kind.
1: So what's your chips, your bar, and your
2: drink? I see. Okay, I'm with you. Yeah. Okay, my chips would be...
1: I got a little stern there. I didn't mean to.
2: Yeah, so the question is, my chips would be ketchup chips.
1: Ooh, very Canadian.
2: Yeah, and my drink would be a Coke Zero. And I recently did the the Pepsi Coke taste test with my friends. And so I can confirm that is my favorite of the colas. And then what was the third one?
1: Chocolate bar.
2: Oh, Henry.
1: Oh, yeah. What would the kid version of you, what would that have been?
2: Very similar.
1: Oh, really?
2: yeah, pretty much the same, but maybe some So Delicious. You remember those?
1: Yeah, I do. I love an Eat More bar, and I get a hard time for that. Do you know Eat More bars?
2: No, never tried that.
1: They're very good.
2: Oh, or do you remember Joe Louis or Joe Louis?
1: Yeah, I do remember.
2: Yeah, those are pretty good.
1: We used to get Loon Moons too, like the half moons.
2: Yeah.
1: Get out of here. I got to get a question in about that. If you could revive one Canadian series, what would it be?
2: I'd like Kids in the Hall to be on TV every day. I think Kids in the Hall would be great. I'd like to be involved. And then what else? Is the polka dot door still around?
1: That's like an Ontario thing, right?
2: Yeah.
1: Polka dot door. Is that right? The Pokeroo? Is that thing?
2: Yeah, the Pokeroo.
1: I never saw it.
2: I mean, that was the whole thing is you never see the Pokeroo. You missed him again. So I think I'd do the Pokeroo, but they'd finally see him.
1: Oh, that's so nice.
2: Yeah.
1: You should revive it.
2: Do you remember Breaker High?
1: Yeah. Wasn't Ryan Gosling in that?
2: Yeah. I might bring Breaker High back.
1: We did have a question, and maybe I'll bring it back for you. And maybe this will be the final question.
2: I don't want this to end.
1: If you could be in a movie with one Ryan, is it Gosling or Reynolds?
2: Gosling. Yeah, I mean, no question.
1: I know. Yeah. He's very, have you ever met him?
2: Never.
1: Me neither.
2: Never. And I want to be him so badly that it hurts. So I don't know that I could, I think he would sense that and it would be displeasing. It would be off-putting to him.
1: That might be a little bit troubling for him. I'll try to keep you apart.
2: He's so charming and he's got this beautiful family and everything. Yeah, he's living the dream.
1: Yeah, he doesn't do interviews either. I'm sad. You should come on, right? Ryan, come on.
2: Come on.
1: Do it. I know you're supposed to say things like that, but I'm going to do it.
2: Yeah.
1: Thanks for doing this.
2: I don't want to leave.
1: I feel like I know you so much better, and I feel like your soul is officially burst out of your body.
2: Oh, great. Thank you.
0: That's playing a round of Getting to Know Q. Tom Power speaking with Mae Martin at the Banff World Media Festival. Mae received the Creative Voice Award at the festival. And by the way, Mae was talking there about Sneaky D's, pretty legendary bar in Toronto. And since they spoke, the redevelopment plans that had threatened that establishment have been withdrawn, meaning that Mae Martin, along with all the other fans of those famous King's Crown nachos, are probably pretty pleased. I'm Jill Deacon, in for Tom Power. The Polaris shortlist comes out tomorrow. And if you're not familiar, the Polaris Prize is one of Canada's biggest music awards, given out to recognize the year's most artistically significant Canadian album and song. There just are a ton of great artists who made the long list this year, including Toronto's own Charlotte Cornfield. And we actually had the chance to talk with her about the album she was nominated for. It's called Hurts Like Hell. It's full of some beautiful songs, including one called Living With It that features Feist. And Tom wanted to know what it meant for Charlotte to have such a beloved Canadian artist on her song.
3: I have been a huge fan of hers for a very, very, very long time, since high school, as most Canadians and anyone of my age are.
1: What were the songs in high school you were obsessed with?
3: I remember covering Musha Boom at an open mic in grade 11, and that whole record, Let It Die, was huge for me. And then really all of her records.

0: Yeah, so we are both on the same touring moms group chat that my friend Seema Cunningham from Chicago added me into, and it's a bunch of moms who tour in bands, varying degrees of budgets and size of shows, but the common ground is that we're all moms trying to figure out how to make this music life work.
1: What kind of stuff gets talked about in the... I don't want to betray any secrets of the group chat.
0: No, tons of stuff. Everything from, can you recommend the best type of pack and play to bring with you, to how do you deal with being away from your kid, to how do you do 168 days a year on a bus with a 2-year-old?
1: Okay.
0: So just tons of different stuff, emotional, practical, logical. It just feels like a very safe space to discuss this stuff. And so Leslie is on there, and we had messaged a little bit after my last record, and
1: she wrote you because she heard one of your songs while she was doing construction on her cottage. Is that right?
0: Yes. Yeah. She said she was using power tools on a rock, building a box, and she heard a song and reached out to me.
1: What was that like for you?
0: It just meant so much. It meant the world to, I was blown away. I was on a rock. I was in Newfoundland at the time.
1: There you go.
0: And so I got her message, and I was just, yeah, in tears basically. And so, we just kind of messaged back and forth a bit. And then when this record was mostly in the can, Phil and I had this idea that we wanted some people to sing on it. And I said to him, wouldn't it be cool if we got Leslie? And he's a friend of hers as well. And he said yes. And then we both said, you know, she's probably way too busy. I don't know. Let's just park this idea. And then an hour later, he called me and he said, I called Leslie. She's down. And I was like, wow. And so she asked to hear a couple of songs to choose from. And I sent her this one and another one, hoping that this would be the one.
1: Why were you hoping this would be the one?
0: It just felt... I was just hoping she would connect to it, because I saw it as maybe being something that could live in her world. And so I was really touched when she felt connected to it enough to want to sing on it.

0: need it. Do you still have mine?
1: That's a song called Living With It from Charlotte Kornfield's Polaris Prize nominated album Hurts Like Hell. Before that, you heard a bit of Tom Powers' conversation with Charlotte Kornfield. You can hear that full chat up on our podcast. Just search Q with Tom Power wherever you get your podcasts. That is it for Q today. Tomorrow on the program, Zoe Whittall. When Zoe decided to switch up genres and write a romance novel, she decided to write it under a new name, Frankie Scott. A name she says sounds like an old-timey lesbian detective. Zoe's going to tell you why the name change and also the unwritten rules of writing romance. That is tomorrow on the program. I'm Jill Deacon. I will talk to you then. Thanks so much for listening to Q.

0: I'm Catherine Cullen. Do you procrastinate? Most of us do at times, but it turns out 20% of people are chronic procrastinators, meaning they habitually, intentionally, and irrationally delay a target task. We'll talk about why that happens and what can be done about it coming up on The Current Review.
1: From CBC News, The World This Hour, I'm Neil Herland. We begin with breaking news from the world of American politics. Graham Platner is ending his campaign for the U.S. Senate. The Democratic candidate was running in the state of Maine, but this week a woman accused him of raping her.
2: We believe that for the movement to continue, it can't be made. And for that reason, we are suspending campaign operations. This is incredibly difficult because I know that some will think it's an admission of guilt, and it most certainly is not.
1: Platner made the announcement last hour on the platform X. Fellow Democrats were pressuring him to drop out of the race for U.S. Senate. The U.S. military has launched another round of strikes on Iran tonight, making good on President Donald Trump's threats to hit back even harder. These are the worst clashes between the U.S. and Iran since the two countries agreed to stop fighting last month. Paul Hunter reports.
3: The back and forth, underlining the on-again, off-again fighting between Iran and the U.S. is on again.
4: They're scum. They're sick people. They're led by sick people.
3: At the NATO conference in Turkey, U.S. President Donald Trump suggesting the interim agreement to end the war with Iran might well be over.
4: As far as I'm concerned, it's just a waste of time dealing with them. They're liars.
3: He also underlined he does not think this latest battling will reignite a full-fledged war.
4: No, I don't think it's going to start again. I think it's going to go very quickly. They hit a couple of ships. And so we hit them much harder. When they hit, we hit 10 times harder. You know, we hit much harder than they do.
3: Says Iran, the earlier U.S. strikes overnight were a, quote, blatant act of aggression. Iranian media reporting, should things escalate, Iran would close the Strait of Hormuz. Again, Paul Hunter, CBC News, Washington.
1: Alberta Premier Danielle Smith says the owner of Facebook, Instagram, and WhatsApp will build its first Canadian data center in her province. It will be located northeast of Edmonton. Smith says Meta will invest $13 billion into building the facility. She says it will be done with the environment in mind.
5: Meta's Sturgeon data center will use a closed-loop liquid cooling system with dry cooling that requires no operational water use for cooling. Water use at the site will be limited to domestic uses, fire protection, and equipment maintenance, with all approvals required under the Alberta's Water Act.
1: Smith says the project will create 3,000 construction jobs and 300 operational jobs. She adds it's expected to generate $250 million a year in royalties, taxes, and fees. One of four people rescued after a chartered fishing boat sank off BC's lower mainland last month has died in hospital. Six other people are still missing and presumed dead. Tanya Fletcher reports.
6: We know there were 10 people on board at the time. Four survivors were pulled from the water when that boat began to sink. Most of them were treated and released from the hospital since then, but one has now died. We know it was a 28-year-old Chinese woman living in Seattle. The six others on board, including the captain, remain missing. They are presumed drowned. Also new, RCMP have now identified the boat. It's named the Top Ocean, a 2017 Kingfisher model, and it's operated by a company called Top Vancouver Fishing Charter. The sunken boat is 153 meters deep. That's over 500 feet. RCMP dive teams did locate the wreckage on Monday using underwater drones. They say it's too deep for divers to go down that far, but the drone did get a good look around the seabed, around the boat. It didn't spot any bodies, and RCMP say it's entirely possible they're all still inside the wreckage. Tanya Fletcher, CBC News, Vancouver.
1: Air Canada has announced a new boss. Unco van der Werf will take over the post in January. His appointment follows the resignation of Michael Russo, who was criticized for his poor French skills. Van der Werf speaks English and French. And that is your World This Hour. For CBC News, I'm Neil Herland.
7: Hey there, I'm CBC meteorologist Ryan Snodden with your latest forecast for mainland Nova Scotia. For tonight, shower and drizzle chances ending along the Atlantic coast this evening. Skies clearing, and we'll see fog patches spreading inland. Lows tonight of 13 to 16.

For Thursday, fog patches retreating to the coast in the morning, then mostly sunny skies. A slight risk for a thunderstorm developing for northern Colchester and Cumberland counties as we move into Thursday afternoon and Thursday evening. Highs of 27 to 30, feeling 32 to 36.

0: Hello, I'm Catherine Cullen, and you're listening to The Current Review on CBC Radio 1. Coming up, U.S. President Donald Trump says the ceasefire with Iran is over. We'll head to the Middle East to talk about why tensions are boiling over and what happens next. Then, when does procrastination become a problem? Turns out about 1 in 5 people are chronic procrastinators. We'll talk to an expert about what drives it and how to address it. Plus, we've got the latest episode of the CBC podcast, Allison After Nexium. But we begin with a look at the political temperature being turned up at this year's Calgary Stampede. Pancakes are flying off the griddles at the Calgary Stampede. The 10-day event has been called a political petting zoo. Politicians of all stripes squeeze into jeans and cowboy boots and test their pancake flipping skills. This year, the political stakes are higher than most as Alberta debates separation ahead of a referendum in the fall. And just as Stampede festivities kicked off, Alberta Premier Danielle Smith and Prime Minister Mark Carney unveiled the first details of Alberta's pitch for an oil pipeline to British Columbia's southern coast. Now, several dozen Liberal MPs are making their rounds at the Stampede circuit. Here's what some Albertans had to say about it all at a pancake breakfast in downtown Calgary.
1: I just appreciate when they talk about the unity that needs to happen, and you know, they kind of try to put our minds at ease as far as this goes. I think that there's been a few groups that have brought up all this separation. Like, I don't think that that's the way Albertans feel, and I think that as a nation, we're doing some work to build unity and bring all the provinces together, and I think the pipeline is just another method to do that. We'll see.
2: It's about time federal government actually pay attention to what Alberta needs, right, and wants. So no one wants to separate, but, you know, people want to send a message, and that's what we're doing, right? I will vote for separation. Doesn't mean actually I want to separate, but message needs to be sent to federal government, right, that we need to stop treating us like some kind of like piggy bank, right, and start respecting what we want.
3: I'm a little bit frustrated because I don't think that the majority of the people are really getting their voice out there. I think the minority is pushing this agenda, and it's frustrating because Canada should remain Canada.
4: Well, I think the most dangerous thing for a federal politician would be to come in and tell Albertans what we should think and how we should vote. And so I think they're trying to walk a very fine line. I do hope that they articulate that, you know, they recognize that Alberta has been treated unfairly for decades, that they're committed to addressing that. And if they want to use the pipeline deal as a proof point, I would say that's great, but they do need to put some further proof points into the breadcrumb trail that leads to October 19th. And that just encourage all Albertans to vote, because it's one thing, we cannot rely on our neighbors to carry the vote for us. It's going to require every Albertan to get out and cast their opinion.
0: We have rustled up two guests to give us their take on the politics of this year's Calgary Stampede. Janet Brown is an independent pollster, and Jason Markusoff is a producer and writer with CBC Calgary. Good morning to you both.
5: Good morning. Thanks for having us.
6: I guess howdy is the thing to say.
0: Is it howdy? Is that what Yahoo is the official yell, but that's not the greeting, right, Jason?
6: Right. Howdy's more of a morning thing to say. Yahoo is more approaching midnight.
0: Oh, a little early for that then. Okay, you've gotten us through the pleasantries, the etiquette, Jason, but what do Canadians need to understand about the political dynamic at Stampede?
6: Political dynamic and Stampede. You have to understand first, I think, that there are so many Stampedes. There's so many things. It is a rodeo. It is like the Canadian National Exhibition or PNE Fairgrounds. It is a South by Southeast music festival. It is a Las Vegas mega networking convention. And it is a series of 10 candidate pancake breakfast stacked in one big 10-day marathon. It is a massive event containing multitudes for different people. And more, it's becoming a place where every politician needs to be. Just, we see increasingly now, it's not just a Calgary event, it's not just an Alberta event. It is a national event, a CNBC, and that people just want to descend on it because everybody else is already here in the political world, in the business world, of course, in the cowboy and rodeo world. And people, tourists come, of course, but more and more it's becoming a big a big networking festival, and that's where politicians will often find themselves.
0: I get tired just listening to you list all the things it contains.
6: Try being there, boy. Yeah.
0: Janet, obviously, the political conversation this year is being shaped by what's happening on National Unity. The Hill Times is reporting 40 Liberal MPs and cabinet ministers are there right now. Give us a sense of what you're looking for in the political dynamic at Stampede at this moment.
7: Sure. Well, 40 Liberals being in Calgary, that's a big number, no doubt. But I think people have to realize it's a big number every year because, Jason just scratched the surface on really what Stampede is. It takes over the city. And, there's big public events, but there's also some important private events. Business leaders come here to see their Calgary staff and schmooze, but it also gives them a chance to meet behind closed doors. So, everybody says it's record-breaking for the number of Liberal politicians that are coming here. I don't know if that's true, but certainly the conversation is different this year and the stakes are higher because of the impending separation referendum.
0: And Jason, we're talking about the number of Liberal MPs. There have always been a lot of Conservative MPs, or long been, certainly at Stampede, because, of course, they hold the majority of the ridings in the area. In terms of the actual conversation around National Unity, what might that sound like? I'm sure you can't just show up, especially if you're from another part of Canada, and say, hey guys, stick with us.
6: Well, the interesting thing that I'm finding is that it's not so much this is a place that you're arguing, you're making the case for National Unity. It's that you're being seen to make the case for National Unity. Like I said, there's more and more. If you're at the pancake breakfast, you're seeing a lot of hale and hearty people, and a lot of politicians will attend that. A lot of their days after the pancakes are stopped, no longer flipping, they're going to networking events. There are events held by local or national lobbying firms, but also like major organizations that used to never hold big events, manufacturing and export lobby, the Canadian Chamber of Commerce, Google, Netflix. So when you're at these events, when the politicians are at these events, they're talking yes to some Albertans in the political and business elites, but also a lot of fellow networking elites from Toronto, from Ottawa, from Vancouver. I ran into at one of the networking parties an executive from Pearson Airport. When you're coming here to talk about about National Unity, you're coming here to be seen talking. A lot of people like the idea that they are being seen by the people who are decision makers elsewhere who want to think that those politicians are speaking to the referendum issue, to the National Unity issue, when really a lot of the people who are really stressed and undecided on this issue are not in Calgary. Calgary is overwhelmingly for national unity, not against separation. If these politicians were actually going into the smaller towns, Trochu, Claire's Home, going to smaller rodeos, that's where you really need to try to turn down the temperature of separatist fervor, because it's not really in Calgary, and it's certainly not in a lot of the rooms that a lot of politicians will have found themselves in this past weekend and this week.
0: Well, to that point, Janet, then, is it important for politicians from the rest of Canada to be at Stampede this year, or are they maybe reaching the wrong audience?
7: Well, Jason's actually right. It's about being seen at Stampede, because you have to remember, it's a social event. It's when Calgarians kick back. It's meant to be fun. So you're at these events, but you don't want to be overtly political, because that could turn people off. Maybe when you're at some of the smaller events behind closed doors, when those events are meant to be sort of, Chatham House rules, you might have a fulsome conversation. But really, you're just out flipping pancakes. And I think the smart Liberal politician who comes to town is going to sort of have an attitude of, I'm here to listen. I understand there's something going on here in Alberta. I want to know more. I don't think it'd be a good strategy to come to Alberta right now, wrapped in the flag, Canada's great, what's your problem? Just stay, it's going to be great. I think Albertans who are on the fence right now about separation, they need to see a federal government that's committed to understanding Alberta's grievances. So it's tricky, right? You've got to look like you're wanting to listen, but you don't want to look overtly political, because that'll take away from the fun.
0: And you've got to wear your cowboy hat the right way. I did hear that a certain past Alberta premier put hers on backwards. So certainly a faux pas too, I would imagine.
7: when you've had one too many, or when you get up too early in the morning, it is easy to put your hat on backwards. In defense of Rachel Notley, she grew up on a farm. She knows which way the hat goes. It's, who's ever not put their hat on backwards should throw the first stone.
0: that old adage, indeed, Janet. listen, it's not just folks who are coming entirely from away, let's say. The Conservative leader, Pierre Poilievre, who, of course, currently holds a riding in Alberta, spoke at Stampede at a barbecue event. Let's listen to a bit of what he had to say.
8: We'll fight for the country. We'll fight for Canada, including in the upcoming referendum, to win back Albertans. We want to ensure that when this is all over, we will once again be fully united.
0: Jason, what do you make of the way that Pierre Poilievre has been approaching the Federalist argument?
6: I feel like one of the best things he did was the time he spent around Stampede. He was in places in his riding, Trochu, Wainwright. I've seen pictures of him in Red Deer as well. But yes, he was speaking at a major fundraiser, an annual major fundraiser that goes back at least to Stephen Harper, who was a Calgary MP himself. This is a really interesting and important message for Poilievre to make, because he knows that people who might be at his Stampede breakfast, people who are at his Stampede barbecue at night, people who are at these events might be leaning separatist or thinking about going separatist or are, willing to vote separatist. And he has to make that case. But he is very skilled at making that case without being demeaning, without saying it's ridiculous to vote separatism. He wants to make sure people feel like their issues are sincere, that Canada wants to address their issues. But he has a danger, because he can't really say rah rah Canada, everything is great, because in that same speech he has to talk about, we have a recession and things are not going well compared to other G7 nations, we're doing poorly. So he has a very fine line to walk, in the same way that the Liberals do, because they can't, they know that if they make it about themselves, that they'll paint a big target, and there's no bigger, easier target for a separatist than the federal government that's Liberal.
0: And we have heard, Jason, a lot of the critique from Pierre Poilievre in the past few months or so has been about Liberal policies being the problem. Janet, it's interesting. In fact, Mark Carney has to some extent talked about past government policies and how that's made Albertans feel. But then he had this big announcement just as Stampede was getting underway with the premier talking about Alberta's pitch for a pipeline to BC's southern coast. Talk to me a bit about how that's likely to play at Stampede and in the conversation about national unity.
7: Well, there's a lot to unpack there. And one thing I'll say about Poilievre is you have to keep in mind that when you look at this, the people who are leaning towards separation right now, the 20 to 30% of people, depending on how you count them, virtually every single one of them voted for the federal Conservatives in the last federal election. And virtually every one of them voted UCP in the last provincial election. So he has many separatists among his base. So that's why Poilievre's walking that fine line that Jason talked about. Now, in terms of the memo of understanding, our premier, she has a lot of separatists in her base, but she has taken the position that Alberta should stay within United Canada. But she also wants Alberta's deal to change with the rest of Canada. And that's what the memo of understanding is about. And Carney seems to understand that as well, that if we're going to put the separation issue to rest, Albertans have to see that they've got a different relationship with the federal government, that the future for Alberta looks differently. And the MOU was a huge announcement for Alberta. Some people won't be swayed. They're separatists. They're done with Canada. There's no marriage counseling that's going to bring them back. But we've got a slim band of people who are deciding, like one of the callers at the top of this segment saying, we have to send a message to Ottawa. So the MOU is going to cause a lot of people to say, Is this proof that Ottawa got the message, or do I still need to send a message in the referendum?
9: Yeah, Jason, I mean, it's interesting because I would say when the whole MOU process started, the Memorandum of Understanding with Alberta, which is, of course, more than just a pipeline, right? There are all these other aspects about carbon capture and environmental regulations and electricity regulations. When this whole process started, I know on Parliament Hill, where I usually work, it was like, are we really going to see a pipeline or not? I will say after that announcement last week, it seems pretty clear that this is where the Prime Minister expects things to be headed, and certainly the Alberta Premier. How significant is that pipeline plan, particularly in the national unity conversation?
6: I think of it in terms of what if it wasn't there. And I also think about the Liberals showing up as if what if they didn't show up. That is what would stress nationally. That is what would maybe tick up the referendum vote. As Janet said, it's at 20-30% right now. If all things stay level from here on, this referendum loses, and it loses badly, and the Remain side wins. I keep thinking about what could make the bottom fall out of this. If there is a major fracture, major provocation from the federal government, if there's a major failure in pipeline talks, if Carney would decide to thumb his nose at the Calgary Stampede and not spend much time in Alberta, those would be the provocations. And it seems like Mark Carney and the Liberals are aware of that. And that is why maybe July 1st was written in the MOU, but it was very canny on both the parts of Danielle Smith and Mark Carney to have this pipeline deal announced on the eve of the referendum. And as Janet said, Danielle Smith can't talk too much about rah-rah or boo-boo separatism. What she can do is try to make proof points that Canada can work and that we can work together. And the pipeline is a major symbol of that.
9: Jason, just very quickly, because I want to get Janet in as well, but Ontario Premier Doug Ford also in Calgary this week, and he and Danielle Smith are pitching a pipeline from Alberta to Ontario. How significant is that?
6: I think it's worth separating what the West Coast pipeline is, which is a proposed project with a route with partners, mostly taxpayer funded partners, versus what was proposed in Ontario, which is a proposed route for a pipeline that nobody seems to be sure of what the cost would be, what the economic model would be, what the business case would be. And in fact, it's going to a feasibility study, right, is the next step. So it is very, very far off. It is a line on a map, but it's a line on the map that Danielle Smith can say, look, we're working with many people around the country, including the premier from Ontario, Doug Ford, who's coming here. So we are working with them.
9: Janet, what are you going to be watching for? I mean, once Stampede wraps up, the conversation is far from over.
7: Oh, absolutely. It's far from over. So we've been talking about separation. We've been talking about the separatist referendum. But you have to remember, on October 19, Albertans are going to be asked a total of 10 questions. And separation is just going to be one of them. And those other 9 questions are long and complicated, and people really haven't wrapped their minds around them. I'm having lots of conversations through Stampede, and I'm reminding people it's more than just separation.
9: Immigration, the judicial system, there's a lot in there.
7: There's a lot in there. And as I said, the questions are long and complicated. And, some Albertans just may be intimidated by the process. So, a lot of people have been very focused on the message of, whether Alberta should separate or not, the persuasion message. It looks like most Albertans at this point say they want to stay in Canada. But these other questions, it could affect voter turnout. It could affect people's enthusiasm. So I think you're going to see the people sort of start to back down on the persuasion message and start to really focus on mobilization and making sure that people get out to vote from across Alberta, from all the cities, bringing people out. I think you're going to find that there's a lot of enthusiasm among separatists. They won't have to work hard to move their vote. But the non-separatists, those people may be a bit more apathetic. So some work needs to be done to mobilize all voters.
9: Okay. Jason, we started with howdy. What's the appropriate goodbye? Thank, why don't we just go with a good old Canadian thank you?
7: No. You put on a Garth Brooks song and that's a clue that everybody needs to leave. Yeah.
9: We don't have any queued up, so I will just say thank you so much. Jason Markusoff is a CBC producer and writer. Janet Brown is an independent pollster. We reached them both in Calgary. I'm Catherine Cullen, and this is The Current Review. The situation between Iran and the United States has escalated once again, and the U.S. president says the ceasefire is finished.
10: I think it's over. I don't want to deal with them anymore. They're scum. You know what scum is? They're scum. They're sick people. They're led by sick people. And they're vicious, violent people.
9: Donald Trump added that the talks will continue between Iran and the U.S., though. Greg Karlstrom is the Middle East correspondent for The Economist. He joins me from Beirut. And as a reminder, we recorded this conversation earlier this morning. Help us understand how this situation escalated so quickly.
11: So this started overnight Monday into Tuesday with a string of Iranian attacks on tankers that were trying to sail out of the Persian Gulf through the Strait of Hormuz. There was a Qatari liquefied natural gas tanker, a Saudi oil tanker. They were hit by Iranian drones. The Americans then, the following night, so overnight Tuesday into Wednesday, bombed what they said were more than 80 targets in southern Iran, military targets, radars, missile batteries, things like that. And the Iranians responded with drone attacks on Bahrain and Kuwait. So all of this, similar to what we've seen a number of times since the ceasefire took hold in April, this has been a recurring pattern, these sorts of tit-for-tat strikes. But we're also hearing these comments from the American president, which sound a bit more dramatic than what we've heard in the past.
9: So that decision by Iran to attack those tankers, should we see that as something that is especially provocative or par for the course in the midst of this ceasefire?
11: It's a little of both. I mean, it's, again, not the first time that they have done this. They are determined to try and keep control of the Strait of Hormuz. These vessels were sailing through the southern side of the strait, so they were not in Iranian waters. They were in Omani territorial waters, and the Iranians are worried that as more and more ships use that southern passage, it's going to be difficult for them to keep control of Hormuz, which they see as their point of leverage in negotiations with the U.S. So they're carrying out these sorts of attacks to deter commercial vessels from using the Southern Passage. But I think what was particularly striking about these attacks, the nationalities of the tankers, the fact that they were from Gulf states, they were carrying oil and gas from Gulf states, both of which Saudi and Qatar have tried to reach out to the Iranians in recent weeks, tried to initiate some sort of a detente with them, even sent delegations last week to the funeral of Ali Khamenei, the former supreme leader of Iran. And nonetheless, both of these countries, which are close American allies, had their vessels targeted.
9: How do you make sense of that?
11: Well, again, I think it comes down to leverage. Iran wants to use its control of the strait, not only in talks with the U.S., but also as a pressure point with Gulf states, which have lost tens of billions of dollars in foregone oil and gas revenues since the start of the war, which have been having trouble importing food and other goods that they need for their societies because of the closure of the strait. I think for Iran, it's not just about negotiations with the U.S., it's also about trying to extract economic benefits from countries in the Gulf, essentially running a protection racket where these countries would pay to have their vessels be allowed through the strait. I think that's the goal here for Iran.
9: We heard Donald Trump say the ceasefire with Iran is over. How seriously should Iran take that?
11: I think there are two things about these comments that make me wonder if they are as dramatic as they sound. I mean, calling the Iranians vicious and saying there's no point in talking to them, it sounds like everything has fallen apart. But first, Trump, at the end of those comments, said his negotiators were going to continue negotiating with Iran. He said, I don't think that's a good idea. I don't think they should, but I'm going to let them do it. Which suggests that the deal has not completely fallen apart, that there will be perhaps another round of negotiations. And then I think we should also always remember it's Donald Trump. So it's entirely possible that he comes out tomorrow and says the Iranian leadership is great and he's very happy to work with them and we're close to a deal and completely reverses himself. So I think any one off-the-cuff presidential statement might not be indicative of the direction of U.S. policy.
9: The fact that he is saying all of this when he is in Turkey at this NATO summit with other world leaders, what do you think, how does that play into what's happening here?
11: Well, I would imagine there will be a lot of conversations about this in Ankara at the summit. Trump is frustrated with other NATO allies. He's wanted them for months to send warships to the region to try to put together some sort of maritime mission to secure the strait. You've had some European countries reject that idea. You've had others say they'd be willing to contribute, but only if they know the war is over, only once they know that these vessels are not going to come under Iranian attack. And so I think what we saw earlier in this week with these commercial ships being targeted is going to give pause to anyone else in NATO who might think about joining a naval mission. They're going to worry that they might find themselves in the crossfire. So I think there will be some frustration on the American side. And then, of course, there's a huge amount of anger amongst other NATO countries at America for initiating this war, for causing this surge in energy prices that has blown out budgets across the world over the past few months. I'm not sure much of that will be voiced face-to-face. No one wants to offend Trump, but there's a lot of resentment on both sides as it relates to this war.
9: Well, in fact, the public comments from some of the NATO leaders seem to be supportive.
11: Yeah, and again, I think it's no one wants to get crosswise with a very mercurial American president. But, you know, we've heard statements like this over the past couple of months. We saw when the MOU was signed, the Memorandum of Understanding, when it was signed in France last month, Emmanuel Macron, the French president, sitting on and sitting beside Trump, applauding him as he signed the deal. You had leaders of NATO countries and G7 countries that were praising the MOU even before they had read it, just because they were so happy that something might bring an end or at least a pause to this war.
9: You mentioned a moment ago energy prices. They are back up again. What should people expect in the coming days?
11: I think it really depends on what happens next with the Strait. I mean, everyone has been on a bit of a roller coaster over the past few weeks with trying to figure out, is it safe, is it not safe to transit? So there have been days where 40, 50, close to 60 ships were using the Strait of Hormuz. That's about up to 50% of pre-war traffic. Then you've also had days where we've seen Iranian attacks and those numbers have dropped sharply. So there's still a lot of uncertainty out there in the shipping industry. At the same time, there's a glut of oil sitting on the water right now. There's a lot of Iranian oil that has been loaded in the past few weeks. They might now struggle to sell it because the U.S. has also, at least temporarily, reimposed sanctions on Iranian oil. But there's a lot of that on the water. There's a lot of Saudi oil and oil from other Gulf countries getting out there. It's a very confusing moment, I think, in energy markets right now.
9: Confusing moment in geopolitics, too, perhaps. Thank you very much, though, for helping us make a bit of sense of it.
11: Thanks for having me.
9: Greg Karlstrom is the Middle East correspondent for The Economist. He was in Beirut.

0: I'm Catherine Cullen, and this is The Current Review. It's time to fess up. Are you a procrastinator? We asked people on the streets of Vancouver that question.
1: Maybe later. Could you ask me later?
0: Okay, but seriously, let's talk about it now. What does your to-do list look like today? Do you think you'll manage to tackle the whole thing?
2: Yeah, I just put my mind to something and get on with it, get it done. I don't procrastinate a lot, but I also don't try and do much. So I try to focus on the things I know I can accomplish and just get those done.
0: Well, for many of us, the process of trying to get stuff done often involves a bit of procrastination, putting off some of that to-do list until tomorrow or the next day or the next.
3: Doing my taxes is a great example. I always put that off to the last minute because, you know, I'm worried about having to pay a big tax bill, that kind of thing. So just putting it off. And then when you do it, you know, you feel a great sense of relief. And I think, why didn't I do this earlier?
1: All the time. Whenever I have a deadline, I think of all the things I could get done in my house. I can exercise suddenly. I'm really productive when I have a deadline, but not on the deadline. I give in to the in-the-moment feeling of fun doing something else, something I prefer doing.
4: I procrastinate quite a bit.
5: Mostly just go on my phone. Just keeps on happening like that.
6: Big procrastinator. It's really bad. Like, I'm supposed to be doing, like, math homework, but then I just don't end up doing it. I'll, like, go hang out with friends or something like that. I would not recommend. But I feel like a lot of people do it because I feel like it's just, like, kind of... human nature. Yeah, it's human nature.
0: Well, if you're only putting things off once in a while, that might not be so bad. But my next guest says about 20% of us fall into the category of chronic procrastinators. And he spent much of his career trying to unravel why that happens and how to help. Joseph Ferrari is the St. Vincent de Paul Distinguished Professor in the Department of Psychology at DePaul University. And he's the author of the book, Still Procrastinating, The No Regrets Guide to Getting It Done. He is also a Catholic deacon. We reached him in Chicago.
7: Thank you for not waiting or delaying contacting me. And boy, do I have a lot to say from those clips if you want me to start.
0: Yeah, what stood out to you?
7: Well, first of all, everybody procrastinates, but not everyone is a procrastinator. And my research since 89, it was my doctoral dissertation, has been looking at the chronic procrastinator. Let's talk about the guy with the taxes, okay? So he says, I put it off. Absolutely. It's because our societies, we don't reward people in our cultures for doing things early. We punish for being late. So your taxes are due. If you don't file them by the certain date, the government date, you get a penalty. But what if you're like me and you send it in earlier, before it's due? Do you get any rebate?
0: A deep sense of satisfaction, perhaps, sir?
7: You do, but tell that to my insurance company and to my electric company. I want something for my action. If you don't pay your credit card on time, there's a penalty. But what if you're like my wife and I, and we always pay it off way early at the end of the year? I don't even get a form letter. Thank you for meeting our deadlines. What the governments need to do is say, all right, and I'm not sure when Canadians have to file. So let's say it's March 15th. The government should say, you pay on March 15th, you save 3% of what you owe. You send us the money on February 15th, save 5%. I'm making those numbers up.
0: I will just say, if anyone in the federal government is listening, I could maybe get on board with this idea, but I do want to make the distinction, Professor. When do we cross the threshold into these chronic procrastinators where it is a real problem?
7: Well, it's both. I mean, for that 20%, as you mentioned before, it's day to day. It's their maladaptive lifestyle. So people who may put off a task, the college student is a common good one, because they'll say, oh, I study at the last minute. I do papers at the last minute. You know, I do. Yeah, you're procrastinating, but you're not a procrastinator, because if your boss called you and said, I need you in 20 minutes, an hour, you'll be there. If your friends say, there's a free keg of beer in the dorm, let's go, you're going to go to that. So you're not a procrastinator. I'm interested, as a social personality psychologist, I've always been interested in that chronic, that 20%. And this is not just a U.S. or Canadian problem, because I've worked with colleagues around the world. There's no significant gender difference. There's some who claim men may do it more than women. No, this 20% seems to be universal. And there's no age difference, young and old. Now, very old, maybe someone 80s, 90s procrastinating, that's different. That's developmental. And there's no urban-rural difference. We find 20% in people who are living in rural communities or urban cities. What about race? No, all races. One thing I did find was there was a difference between white collar and blue collar. I entered this line of research thinking, well, maybe the blue collars procrastinate more, and that's why they're blue collar. No, it's the white collar. Because if I'm a blue collar, if I'm an electrician, a plumber, a carpenter, and I don't work, I don't get paid.
0: Help me see this behavior, though. Sure. So the chronic procrastinator, what does that look like? When do you know you've really crossed the line? This is problem behavior.
7: You don't RSVP on time. You miss sporting events and concerts because you never got the ticket. The gauge goes on empty before you get more petrol. You get the third bill. You've lost relationships. You've lost friendships. This is your maladaptive lifestyle. It happens at home, at school, at work, in relationships. This is the way you cope with life. Now, the one thing we find is that procrastinators and non-procrastinators are equally intelligent. Well, you have to be, because procs, I call them procs, are great excuse makers. It's never their fault. The person listening to this is going to have a litany of reasons. Ferrari doesn't know what he's talking about. In my case, in my book, I call it the but, however. Yeah, that's true, but for me, blah, blah, blah, blah. You know, there's always a reason.
0: So what have you found out about what the underlying reason is? Why people become procrastinators?
7: And you're good. And thank you for asking that, because my interest is on the causes and the consequences, not so much the cures. I leave that for the clinical, because it's not a time management problem. These people are not lazy. All right. The chronic procrastinator, it works very hard doing other things than the things they're supposed to. And it's not a time management problem, because that is such a misnomer. You cannot manage time. You manage yourself. There's an expression, you can't control the wind, but you can adjust your sails. Research shows, not mine, but social scientists have shown, that the healthy individual, the most adjusted, the best adjusted person, succeeds 85% of the time. Not 100. No one is perfect. Procrastinators may be perfectionistic, but perfectionistic people may not be procrastinators. It's correlational. It causes.
0: Okay, so we're talking about what it's not, but what have you learned about the why?
7: Yeah, they do it because of a variety of reasons. Some people say it's a felt self. Regulation failure. Well, that could be. They're unable to regulate their desires for pleasure and not. That's true. I believe it's a self-handicapping strategy. See, it's a good excuse. I can always blame it on I didn't have enough time. It wasn't quite perfect yet. And if I never finish, I can never be judged. And then there's fears. Fear of failure is an obvious one. Fear of success. It can be also. There's a variety of reasons. That's part of the problem why, in almost 40 years, this topic is still something that scientists explore. Because we don't have a theory. We don't have an explanation for why.
0: Tell me a little bit more. You've done some really interesting research around the role that parents play in creating procrastinators. Can you tell me about that?
7: So one of the things I wanted to look at was, what is the origin? Where does it come from in terms of procrastination? So not all the research in procrastination, by the way, is surveys. I do a lot of experiments as well. This was a quasi-experiment. I gave college students procrastination scales, and they had to have their parents also fill it out. We found no relationship between the parents' father and mother's tendency to be a procrastinator and the child. And the kid. So your parents might be, might not be, and it doesn't predict whether you are. In 2017, a little footnote to that, 2017, I held the 10th Biennial Study on Procrastination Conference. Then a guy from California comes and he does a study on twins, identical twins, and finds no tendency among identical twins to procrastinate. So this genetic idea, I'm born this way, that's part of the excuse making. Instead, You learn. Well, where do you learn? You learn from your family. Things begin in the family roots. What we found, interestingly enough, and I asked you this question, who do you think causes kids to become procrastinators, fathers or mothers?
0: Ooh, I don't know. I'm not sure I'm ready to weigh in on that. I mean, I'm a mother, so I guess I'm going to choose fathers.
7: And you are absolutely right. Ding! Yep, you were correct. We often blame mom in psychology, right? Mm-hmm. It's always mom made me this way, that Freudian bias. No, this time it's dad. Procrastinators, more than non-procrastinators, report a shallower relationship, more conflicts with dad, a poorer, conversations with that. Now, what if there's no father in the picture, all right? Because what really predicted it was what is called the authoritarian parenting style. So if there's no father, all right, if the father or the mother is an authoritarian parent, they will produce kids that are procrastinators. What is authoritarian? Well, the cold, demanding father or mother who says, as long as you live under this roof, you do what I say. Well, that produces kids who react against them by procrastinating. An interesting dynamic, we find that the mother in that family where there's a mother and a father tends to be indecisive, because another form we haven't really talked about is decisional procrastination.
0: I wonder what you say to people who insist that they work better under pressure, that a certain amount of procrastination is functional for them.
7: Oh, that's one of the three myths I talk about. One of the myths people say is, I work best in the pressure. I need that juice going. I need to, you know, get that adrenaline flowing. So I mentioned I did experiments. So in 2001, I published a study where I took procrastinators and non-procrastinators, brought them into the lab, and had them work under cognitive load, in other words, challenging tasks, self-awareness, and also time limits. All right. And what we found, bottom line, was procrastinators compared to non-procrastinators made more errors, did less than the non-procrastinators under the time pressure. So this notion is I work best. No, you don't. You actually screw up more. And we found that in two experiments in terms of that. So that's one of the myths that people have. I need to work best under pressure. I'm sure the listeners is going back to the excuse making, saying, oh, you don't remember. I remember the time when I worked at the last minute, I did great. And I say, yes, but you were in third grade and now you're an adult. And look at all the failures you've had since. You know, they'll hold on to the variable schedule, if you would, of reinforcement, where sometimes it pays off, but most of the time it doesn't.
0: So given everything that you have told us, if someone is listening right now, if they're a procrastinator, they've got a procrastinator in their life, what is the best piece of advice you could give them about trying to address this issue?
7: Yeah, everybody wants the cures. And the best thing I would say is, if you're the 20%, if this is the person, if you're listening, you're saying, well, you know, he's right. I do it at this setting, that setting. I always seem to have a reason. You need therapy. You need cognitive behavior therapy, called CBT, because you need to change the way you think and the way you act. Now, this is not blaming you. This is not shaming you. This is saying to you, welcome to the 20%. That's more than depression, phobias, panic attacks, alcoholism. So there's a large number of people who this is their maladaptive lifestyle. You are not alone. And you can change. If you've learned to be this way, which is what the data is showing, you can unlearn. Yeah, it's going to be hard. Yeah, you've been doing this a long time. Yes, you can teach old dogs new tricks. You just use a different bone and you take longer.
0: So what about the rest of us? That's for the people affected by this. Yeah. What advice should we be? What, more sympathetic to procrastinators? Should we hold them to high standards? How should we think
7: about what's interesting. Yeah, as a sideline, one study we looked at is how do other procrastinators view procrastinators? And if you're a procrastinator, you're not getting sympathy from your peers. They actually think negatively of you. So that's one interesting thing. Well, we have to make doing the task early, before the deadline, a reinforcer, a reward, an incentive. So if you've got somebody in your life who's like this, give them an incentive. That to do this early, you know, you're a manager. You go to the people in your office. Everybody, you know, I need to have this. We have to have the big account, some account, due in 2 months. If you can get it to me in 6 weeks, everybody's going to get an extra day off. Okay. Or a pizza party. If you give me in a month, you get an extra day off. I don't want people to walk around saying that I'm rotten, I'm no good, nor come up with excuses for why you are the way you are. It's not biological. You know, dad may have caused you to become this way, but life goes on. And don't worry about failure. You will fail in life. The question is when. It's not human nature. Yes, it's prevalent in so many countries, but that's because we don't take this as a serious topic. And I want the listener, I want you, listener, to enjoy your life, to get on with life. And I know I've talked a lot because this is a topic that really we need to discuss more.
0: A lot of passion, a lot of perspective about procrastination. Thank you so much.
7: Thank you.
0: Joseph Ferrari is the St. Vincent de Paul Distinguished Professor in the Department of Psychology at DePaul University and the author of Still Procrastinating, The No Regrets Guide to Getting It Done. I'm Catherine Cullen, and this is The Current Review. Over the summer, we're bringing you some of the best CBC podcasts. Today, we continue with Allison After Nexium from CBC's Uncover. It tells the story of Allison Mack, former actor, high-ranking Nexium cult member, and convicted felon. Here's Allison After Nexium. Episode 5.
8: It's an overcast afternoon in 2018, and Allison Mack is moving house. After camping out in Guadalajara for a period, word came down from Nexium higher-ups that she should return to New York. So now Allison is back in her brownstone in Brooklyn Heights, surrounded by boxes. It's the same apartment that Vanessa Gregoriadis met Allison at just a few months prior. Vanessa was the reporter Nexium authorized Allison to speak with when they were in damage control mode. She's also our executive producer on this show. When Vanessa spoke with Allison, the apartment had been bare because Allison was still making the move down from Albany. Now it's in complete disarray, stuffed to the gills with all the things Allison needs to unpack. And Allison is carrying on as if everything's normal, as if her guru, Keith Raniere, hasn't just been arrested.
9: I was like looking around my place and I was like, okay, it's pretty bad, but like we'll start figuring it out. And then Nikki walked in my door with two guys behind her.
8: That's Nikki Klein, the Canadian actress, another first line DOS member, and the woman Allison is legally married to at this point.
9: And she mouthed to me, they're gonna arrest you. And I was like, okay. And everything just went like quiet, you know, and slow.
8: The two men with Nikki are FBI agents.
9: And they were like, we don't feel like we need to put cuffs on you if you'll just come with us. And I was like, no, I'm not gonna fight you. Like, I'll come with you. And I was like, what do I need? And they were like, nothing. And I like took all my jewelry off and put it down, took my earrings out and put it down. I went to grab a scarf and they were like, don't bring a scarf, just come with us. So I put the scarf down and I went with them. And they had this like unmarked car sitting outside the house. And I sat in the car and we drove to, I think we drove to the courthouse.
8: From there, Allison is transported to the Metropolitan Detention Center, an imposing building in Brooklyn's Sunset Park neighborhood. It's on the water.
9: So they put me in the paddy wagon. We're all shackled. And we're driving, and we drive past my apartment because my apartment was right on the promenade in Brooklyn Heights. So we drive right past my apartment, and I was like, that's my house, you know, from inside, like this, like, thing that I've only seen from the outside. And I laid down and I went to sleep in the paddy wagon. Like, I tucked my legs up from under me and I just put my head on. And I think it was just like my body was like, we can't do this. Like, you're done.
8: When they arrive, Allison wakes.
9: We got to the detention center. I remember the marshal was like, okay, Piper, like from Orange is the New Black, let's go.
8: The marshal calls her Piper after the blonde-haired, blue-eyed main character from the TV show Orange is the New Black.
9: And the weird thing about that is I had gotten really close to getting that part. Like, I went back multiple times when they were casting that show for Piper.
8: That's right. Allison says she had actually auditioned for this very role, the wide-eyed white woman who finds herself in prison.
9: This is so surreal and ironic. Like, what are you talking about? So he's like, okay, Piper, let's go.
8: Allison is taken inside, given her uniform, a set of oversized scrubs. She's taken to her cell.
9: There's just this big, huge dorm room that has bunk beds and then like picnic benches kind of and TVs and an ice machine. And there's just like women in there like doing each other's hair, talking, hanging out. And they told me like what bunk was mine.
8: Allison goes and sits down on the edge of her bunk.
9: And these two women came over to me and bent down and looked at me and it makes me cry. She was just like, "Are you all right?" And I was like, "Yeah, I'm okay." And she was like, "You look so scared." She had like this thick New York accent, you know, "You look so scared." And I was like, "Yeah, I've never been to prison before." They were like, "Oh, you're going to be all right." And they were like, "Do you want a cookie?" And they gave me like this oatmeal cookie, you know, that you can buy on commissary. And I was like, "Oh, thanks, you know."
8: Allison has moved house, just not to the place she was expecting. And if she wants to survive, she'll have to unpack what got her here in the first place. But Allison is still completely under Keith's spell. And everyone around her, her family, the press, the prosecutors, have one big question. Will she defend Keith or turn on him and potentially save herself? From Campside Media and CBC, this is Allison After Nexium from CBC's Uncover. I'm Natalie Robomed. This is episode 5, The Trial. While Allison sits in detention, Allison's mom, Mindy Mack, gets a call from Allison's attorneys. They tell Mindy she needs to examine her and her husband's assets because they're going to be asked to put up bail.
10: So I had a real estate friend do a quick evaluation on our home, and I got together all the assets, you know, the IRAs and everything that we have. But first what I did is I said, I want to write a letter to Allison because I'm nervous about putting every asset that we have on the line when I'm not sure that her allegiance is to us and not Keith. Because I don't want her to throw us under the bus to uphold Keith. And so I wrote a letter to her to that effect about how much we love her and how much we support her, but we need to be sure this is all we have. So we need you to promise us that you'll be loyal to us and uphold us.
8: Allison's lawyers read her the letter.
9: They said, "What do you want us to say to her?" And I was like, "Well, what if she knows that if they bail me out, like I'll come home to Long Beach and I'll stay with them in Long Beach and do what they want me to do if they'll bail me out?"
8: Allison's bail is set at $5 million.
10: We put up the bail, everything we have, plus $2 million. So the judge, he said, "You realize that you owe the state of New York $2 million if your daughter runs." And I went, gulp.
8: Allison is fitted with an ankle monitor, a permanent one.
9: I remember that moment very specifically, them putting the ankle monitor on my foot and just being like, whoa, like just clamped, you know?
11: Heavy.
9: It's very heavy. It's so cumbersome and awkward and uncomfortable. And I wore that for 3.5 years.
8: About a week after her arrest, Allison flies back to Long Beach. She starts house arrest at her parents' home, just outside the city. It's a small, prim white house in a suburban neighborhood. For the first few weeks, paparazzi are camped outside, hoping to get a glimpse of Allison. But Allison isn't allowed outdoors.
10: She couldn't go outside for the first 6 weeks at all. She couldn't go in our backyard. And she was freaking out.
8: Mindy, ever the loving mother, comes up with a creative solution. Their living room has French doors that look out onto the garden and a small turquoise pool that sits glistening within it.
10: So I opened all the French doors on the back of our house and I put a chaise lounge with her ankle inside and her body outside so she could feel the sun on her skin, you know, because she was losing her mind.
8: Because this story is becoming major news and Allison is going from famous to infamous. Her face is splashed across the tabloids. Government prosecutors are alleging Allison was part of an organized scheme to provide sex to Keith, that under the guise of female empowerment, she starved women until they fit Keith's sexual feminine ideal. The press is even beginning to call her Madame Mac for what she did. And the case is widening. 3 months after Allison's arrest, Lauren Salzman is arrested and indicted, along with her mom, Nancy Salzman, Seagram's heir, Claire Bronfman, and former NXIVM bookkeeper, Kathy Russell. These NXIVM higher-ups are named as co-defendants, alongside Allison and Keith. But Allison is still insisting this is all a mistake.
9: I would just fly into these like fits of rage, where I'd be like, why is this happening to me? I didn't do anything wrong. I'm innocent. And I miss my friends and I miss my community. And then I would always end it with, I'm not crazy. And I would just say over and over, like, I'm not crazy. I'm not crazy. I'm not crazy. And my mom would be like, I know you're not crazy. You know, it's like so strange. It must have felt like an exorcism for my mom. You know, like, what is happening with my daughter?
0: That's all the time we have for today for The Current Review. If you'd like to hear the rest of this episode, you can find it wherever you get your podcasts. I'm Catherine Cullen. Thanks for listening.
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13: 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Explore

0: if it's me. And so we're suspending campaign operations. I want to make clear, though, I intend to file my paperwork to withdraw.
1: Plattner says his decision to stop running is not an admission of guilt. Earlier this week, a woman said Plattner raped her. The Democratic Socialist also faced another scandal last year when it came out that he got a Nazi symbol tattooed on his chest. He had it covered up with a new tattoo and said he didn't realize what the symbol meant. The United States is launching new airstrikes tonight against Iran, sparking retaliatory Iranian fire targeting Bahrain, Kuwait, and Qatar. Earlier today, U.S. President Donald Trump said the ceasefire is over. Trump spoke in Turkey after the NATO summit wrapped up. He says more talks with Iran would likely be a waste of time.
2: Based on their actions over the last week or two, they're not doing a service to the people. And I think more than anything else is I got to know him, and I'm not sure I want to make a deal with him.
1: Prime Minister Mark Carney could be returning from the NATO talks with more than just defense deals. Turkish President Recep Erdogan presented each alliance leader with an engraved handgun. Global Affairs Canada said Carney's gift is being transferred to the RCMP for decommissioning, adding that the ammunition was left in Turkey. A senior government official tells CBC that the government will find an appropriate place for the gift, possibly at a museum. The Mounties say they've located a charter boat that sank off Richmond, B.C. late last month. Today they also announced one of the four people rescued from the water died of their injuries. Michelle Gassoub reports.
3: The death toll in the deadly boat sinking 10 days ago has climbed. Richmond RCMP confirmed one person who was rescued on June 28th has now died. Six others are still missing and presumed drowned. RCMP confirmed they were in their 20s and 30s and lived in West Vancouver, Richmond, Toronto, and Washington State. One was a Chinese citizen. Corporal Frank Bryson defended the RCMP's delay in releasing more information to the public.
4: A typical call on land, so there was just a lot of moving parts, multiple agencies, so we're just doing the best we can.
3: Bryson said the boat has been located by an underwater recovery team. No bodies were found near its resting place on the seabed around 153 meters underwater. So far, RCMP have not been able to access the inside of the vessel. A remote underwater vehicle will be used to continue the search. Michelle Gassoub, CBC News, Vancouver.
1: Communities in western Manitoba along the Assiniboine River are bracing for flooding. Tonight, water levels are rising. Karen Pauls reports.
5: Megan Bloyan and her husband are cleaning flood water and sewage out of their basement.
6: Very overwhelming.
5: They live in St. Lazare near the Saskatchewan-Manitoba border. It's where the Qu'Appelle River flows into the Assiniboine, which is flooding after a month of repeated record rainfall.
6: We're kind of on an island now.
5: Meanwhile, people downstream in Brandon are preparing for what could be record levels of water by the weekend. Crews shoring up permanent dikes and setting up rows of super sandbags. Brandon Mayor Jeff Fawcett says there's no evacuation order yet, but...
7: As a precaution, residents are encouraged to prepare an emergency go bag containing identification, medications, essential documents, clothing, chargers, and any necessary medical or mobility equipment.
5: Fawcett is also asking people to make arrangements for their pets. Karen Pauls, CBC News, Winnipeg.
1: And that is your World This Hour. I'm Neil Herland.
8: Hey there, I'm CBC meteorologist Ryan Snodden with your latest forecast for mainland Nova Scotia. For tonight, shower and drizzle chances ending along the Atlantic coast this evening. Skies clearing and we'll see fog patches spreading inland. Lows tonight of 13 to 16. For Thursday, fog patches retreating to the coast in the morning. Then mostly sunny skies. A slight risk for a thunderstorm developing for northern Colchester and Cumberland counties as we move into Thursday afternoon and Thursday evening. Highs of 27 to 30, feeling 32 to 36.
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that was Down With You by Mariem, a heartfelt song all about friendship and loyalty. Mariem says that true friends help us stay grounded and steady through life's storms, like anchors. She sings, À toutes les fois que j'ai touché le fond, à chaque fois que mon cœur a eu mal, t'as toujours trouvé les mots pour me remonter le moral. Which means, every time I hit rock bottom, every time my heart was hurting, you always found the words to lift my spirits. 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But first, let's look back at an artist who got her start 12 years ago. That's when Valérie Carpentier won the Quebec version of The Voice called La Voix. In fact, Charlotte Cardin was the runner-up in that same year. Both singers took their time to truly grow into their music. It took Charlotte nearly a decade to release her first album. As for Valérie, she released a couple of records right after her victory, but then stepped away from music for 9 years. She says she needed to take a break to care for her health as she battled anxiety and addiction. She moved back to her hometown of Trois-Rivières and found a new creative outlet in painting. Now, Valérie says she's ready to return to the stage and to the studio. Here she is with her brand new single, Donne-moi ton cœur, Give Me Your Heart.

was T'étais où, Where Were You by producer Toujours Toujours Triste, an artist that's part of the incredible wave of music coming out of Montreal right now. Hometown heroes like superstar producer K-Tranada and dynamic duo Banks and Ranks have really helped put us on the global map. And while Montreal's electronic hip-hop and pop dance scenes are rooted in Québécois heritage and French-Canadian identity, its artists are known for blending diverse cultural influences and languages. In fact, the international music industry has its eyes on the city to see what we do next. And I'm predicting big things. Merci d'être à l'écoute de C'est Formidable sur CBC Music et CBC Radio. Avec moi, Florence K. Coming up, en stéréo with an 80s groove. But first, when we talk about Parisian icons in film, fashion and music, one of the first names that comes to mind in the Francophone world is Vanessa Paradis. She shot to fame with her first hit single at just 14, landed her breakout film role at 16, and became a Chanel muse at 19. She took a step back from the spotlight during her 15-year relationship with Johnny Depp. But since their breakup in 2012, Vanessa has been busy. She's released new music, starred in numerous films, and toured extensively. Now she's back with a new album, and this is its stunning first single, all about the end of a relationship. Here is Bouquet Final, Final Bouquet by

one. That was the trio En Stéréo with Les Morceaux Perdus, The Lost Pieces. It's a nostalgic reflection on the fragments of life we can't quite hold on to anymore. Lost loves, faded friendships, youth, and fleeting moments. They may be gone from the physical world, but somehow they still live on in our dreams, in our hearts, and in those quiet moments when our minds start to wander. Vous écoutez C'est Formidable on CBC Music and CBC Radio avec moi, Florence K. This is your weekly hour of francophone music. Coming up, I'll introduce you to a local label that is making a huge mark on Quebec's music scene. But first, a new single from Ariane Béliveau, aka Billy. The song actually came to life after her album was finished. She says that toward the end of recording that album, she was feeling pretty discouraged, burnt out, and unsure of how to wrap things up. So she decided to break free from expectations and just create without a goal. She needed to reconnect with spontaneity and joy. She called up her friend and producer, a guy named Funky Watt, who played her a few beats. One of them sparked something. She started improvising melodies over it with the phrase, eyes on it, eyes on it, eyes on it, coming back again and again. Then life moved on, Billy released the album, took a couple months to travel in Mexico, and completely forgot about that playful little track. A few months later, Funky Watt found it buried on his computer, added some new production touches and a smooth Rhodes piano, and invited Billy back to the studio. She laid down the final vocals, and here we are. A once-forgotten track, revived. This is Eyes on It by Billy.

That was 300 by Whitebeat. He's one of the standout artists on Quebec's powerhouse rap label, Joyride Records. Actually, scratch that. Joyride is fast becoming one of the most successful music labels in the province, period. It was founded by Carlos Muñoz. He's a true visionary whose story is nothing short of remarkable. He was born in BC to Chilean parents who fled the Pinochet regime. Carlos grew up speaking English, but when his family returned to Chile in the mid-80s, he was bullied for his accent when he spoke Spanish, and he ended up abandoning English entirely to the point of forgetting it. Later, he moved to Montreal, picked up French quickly, and discovered hip-hop thanks to his older sister. He fell in love with the rap power of NWA and Latin rap, and that passion actually reignited his memory of English, which eventually led him to rap in it himself and build an internationally successful label. Today, Carlos Muñoz is not just a label founder. He's a major force shaping the future of Quebec's music industry. You're listening to C'est Formidable, votre heure hebdomadaire de musique francophone sur CBC Music et CBC Radio. I'm Florence K. Lily Thibodeau is an actress, singer, and multi-instrumentalist. I had the pleasure to meet her a few years ago at a show we were both in. I remember being struck by her setup. She sang and kept the rhythm going on a light drum kit all at once. Now, for anyone who's tried it, you know that to sing while drumming is no small feat. It's a real brain workout. You have to keep a steady beat with your hands and feet while letting your voice flow with its own rhythm and emotion. And Lily pulled it off beautifully. Here she is now with Reine Fantôme, Ghost Queen.

There's something quite hypnotizing about the end of this song. That was Pèlerinage, Pilgrimage, by Mélanie Venditti. She describes it as a vacation song, something sweet and simple. She says that it's the first song she ever wrote simply to chill out. You're listening to C'est Formidable, sur CBC Music et CBC Radio. I'm Florence K. Coming up, a throwback to the early 2000s. But first, 15 years ago, a young singer and guitarist named Bobby Bazzini released his debut album. And it was an instant success. It went platinum, and his very first single shot to the top of the charts. It landed him spots on major TV shows in both France and English Canada. From there, he headed to Nashville and LA to work with big names like Chris Stapleton. But Bobby felt like something was missing. He had never finished high school. So while he recorded his latest album and continued to tour, he decided to go back to school and pick up where he left off. Bobby says every time he finishes an exam, he feels even more motivated. And now he's even thinking about college. Here's Bobby Bazzini with his brand new single, Rouler en nous, to hit the road in August.

That was Right Now by Aswell. He says he really wanted to capture the essence of the beats from the early 2000s, and I think he nailed it. You can totally hear those classic choppy rhythms that bring to mind NSYNC, The Thong Song by Sisqó, or No Scrubs by TLC, especially with those strings layered in. It's a full-on throwback in the best possible way. 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Jacques Demy was a French filmmaker who helped shake up European cinema half a century ago. He was part of the Nouvelle Vague, that wave of young directors who didn't just change how movies looked, but how they felt. The movement wasn't based on academic theory. It was organic and came straight from the heart of a generation that was shaped by the social and political energy of the 60s. And it's that artistic universe, whimsical, dreamy, a little bittersweet, that inspired singer-songwriter Vanille's new album. She says her latest track, Ce n'est pas ici, ce n'est pas ailleurs, It's Not Here, It's Not There, has that mellow, sun-drenched folk pop feel she imagines would fit perfectly in one of Jacques Demy's films. Listen up and see if you agree.

0: That was Modo Day with Heureux Comme Ça, Happy Like This. The song is all about the situations that we stay stuck in, even though we don't feel good about it. And that's what ends our show today. C'est Formidable is your weekly hour of Francophone music on CBC Music and CBC Radio. I'm Florence K, and I love to share my favorite Francophone songs with you every week. Un immense merci à mon incroyable équipe, producer Pete Maury, senior producer Sonia Arab, and executive producer Mark MacArthur. Merci d'avoir été avec nous et à la semaine prochaine. Thank you for being with us, and I'll see you next week.
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4: A Ukrainian skeleton racer reacts to the International Olympic Committee's controversial decision to move a step closer to allowing Russian athletes to compete in the Games once again under their country's flag.
5: From CBC News, The World This Hour, I'm Neil Herland. The U.S. military has launched another round of strikes on Iran tonight, making good on President Donald Trump's threats to hit back even harder. These are the worst clashes between the U.S. and Iran since the two countries agreed to stop fighting last month, Paul Hunter reports.
6: The back and forth underlining the on-again, off-again.

0: Iranian media reporting, should things escalate, Iran would close the Strait of Hormuz. Again, Paul Hunter, CBC News, Washington.
1: Graham Plattner is ending his campaign for the U.S. Senate. The Democratic candidate was running in the state of Maine, but this week a woman accused him of raping her.
2: We believe that for the movement to continue, it can't be made. And for that reason, we are suspending campaign operations. This is incredibly difficult because I know that some will think it's an admission of guilt, and it most certainly is not.
1: Plattner making the announcement tonight on the platform X. Fellow Democrats were pressuring him to drop out of the race for U.S. Senate. Alberta Premier Danielle Smith says the owners of Facebook, Instagram, and WhatsApp will build their first Canadian data center in the province. It will be located northeast of Edmonton. Smith says Meta will invest $13 billion into building the facility. She says it will be done with the environment in mind.
3: Meta's Sturgeon data center will use a closed-loop liquid cooling system with dry cooling that requires no operational water use for cooling. Water use at the site will be limited to domestic uses, fire protection, and equipment maintenance, with all approvals required under the Alberta's Water Act.
1: Smith says the project will create 3,000 construction jobs and 300 operational jobs. She adds it's expected to generate $250 million a year in royalties, taxes, and fees. One of the four people rescued after a chartered fishing boat sank off BC's lower mainland last month has died in hospital. Six other people are still missing and presumed dead. Tanya Fletcher reports.
4: We know there were 10 people on board at the time. Four survivors were pulled from the water when that boat began to sink. Most of them were treated and released from the hospital since then, but one has now died. We know it was a 28-year-old Chinese woman living in Seattle. The six others on board, including the captain, remain missing. They are presumed drowned. Also new, RCMP have now identified the boat. It's named the Top Ocean, a 2017 Kingfisher model, and it's operated by a company called Top Vancouver Fishing Charter. The sunken boat is 153 meters deep. That's over 500 feet. RCMP dive teams did locate the wreckage on Monday using underwater drones. They say it's too deep for divers to go down that far, but the drone did get a good look around the seabed, around the boat. It didn't spot any bodies, and RCMP say it's entirely possible they're all still inside the wreckage. Tanya Fletcher, CBC News, Vancouver.
1: Air Canada has announced its new boss.
5: Bonjour, je suis Anko van der Werf. Je suis originaire des Pays-Bas.
1: Anko van der Werf will take over the post in January. His appointment follows the resignation of Michael Russo, who was criticized for his poor French skills. Van der Werf speaks English and French. And that is your World This Hour. For CBC News, I'm Neil Herland.
6: Hey there, I'm CBC meteorologist Ryan Snodden with your latest forecast for mainland Nova Scotia. For tonight, shower and drizzle chances ending along the Atlantic coast this evening. Skies clearing and we'll see fog patches spreading inland. Lows tonight of 13 to 16. For Thursday, fog patches retreating to the coast in the morning. Then mostly sunny skies. A slight risk for a thunderstorm developing for northern Colchester and Cumberland counties as we move into Thursday afternoon and Thursday evening. Highs of 27 to 30, feeling 32 to 36.
7: Hello, I'm Neil Kirksall.
8: Good evening, I'm Chris Howden. This is As It Happens, the Midnight Edition. Tonight,
7: ceasefire extinguisher with the truce in ashes and the worst exchange of strikes since June. An Iranian-Canadian shares his fears for friends and family and tells us what he's hearing from them.
8: Torched Earth policy. A Ukrainian Olympian living through the bombing of Kyiv grapples with the IOC's decision to clear the way for Russia to make a full return to the Olympics.
7: An urgent second opinion. For 18 months now, Israel has detained a Palestinian pediatrician without charge. And now the doctor says he believes he will die in prison.
8: Radio silence. Rogers shutters six radio stations across Canada. We'll hear from Calgary Conservative MP Michelle Rempel-Garner, who says the stations were integral parts of the community that transcended politics.
7: Talking trash, wearing his trademark garbage can on his head, perennial British candidate Count Binface tells us he's no has-been, and he's ready to kick Nigel Farage to the curb.
8: And a slippery soap argument. A new actor arrives on General Hospital, and British comedian

John Oliver is as surprised as anyone to find himself on the classic soap opera getting slapped. As it happens, the Wednesday edition, radio that's tried to get on soaps, but it's easier said than done.

0: Tonight, Iran is under siege again. The U.S. has launched strikes against the country after President Donald Trump declared the ceasefire over. He said Iran had violated the interim peace deal signed in June, and Iran's foreign minister has vowed to respond with military action of its own. It's a stark contrast to Mr. Trump's comments just 2 weeks ago that, quote, for the first time in 3,000 years, we are going to have peace in the Middle East, unquote. Canadians with friends and family in Iran are anxiously watching these developments. Mehrdad Hariri is an Iranian-Canadian in Newmarket, Ontario, and that's where we reached him earlier today.
1: Mehrdad, where does all of this new rhetoric leave you and your loved ones in Iran?
2: Hearing the news that the war has possibly started again is, I would say, deeply distressing. My first thoughts are with the Iranian people, because every conflict, every round of conflict adds to their suffering, suffering of ordinary citizens, you know, and the destruction of perhaps infrastructure of the country. And yet, I must add, and this is important, no real achievement in the outcome that a lot of Iranians would wish for, that is the regime change.
1: Have you spoken to folks back in Iran since these latest comments from the U.S. president?
2: I have exchanged text with them, and they are distressed as well, but they are extremely busy with getting by. It's the cost of living is so high. People are so busy with how they can continue their life, but they're also distressed.
1: What is daily life like them under this reality?
2: Well, keep that in mind. Life in Iran has never been completely normal under the Islamic regime. However, because of the war, the cost of living added up to the mismanagement, the mafia economy, etc., made it extremely hard for civilians to get by. The prices are extremely high.
1: And they were high even before this conflict. There was a reason for protests.
2: And it was high even before, absolutely. And that amplified with the war, yes.
1: When you think of what you've heard today, I mean, did you think that this peace deal, of course, when anyone hears about a peace deal, there's excitement and hope. Were you hopeful that it would last, or were you always worried that it would not, that it would crumble?
2: Yeah, I think a lot of people, including myself, we knew that this is a fragile memorandum of understanding, or as people say, some people say, memorandum of misunderstanding. So it is fragile. And keep that in mind that you're dealing with a government that is driven by ideology and is very hard to keep its promise. We knew that it was fragile, but at least it could open the gate for more stability in terms of the people can get away from the war.
1: You mentioned the idea, the hope that many had for potential regime change. And, you know, we spoke with people on this program, Iranian Canadians, who wanted to see U.S. intervention, thinking that it would help change the leadership in Iran. That obviously has not happened. Have people changed their feelings on that, or do they still feel that the U.S. could somehow help?
2: Some people wanted the intervention from the U.S. because I would say with great confidence that the absolute majority of Iranians hate this Islamic regime. They want it collapsed. They want it's gone. And they know that this is not a good governance for Iran. It has committed so many crimes over the course of last 47 years, killed a lot of its own citizens, mismanaged the economy. However, some people believe that an American intervention or the war can lead to a regime change. It didn't. Many of them are disappointed now. The only thing that war accomplished, nothing in terms of weakening the regime, let alone bringing about the regime change, instead destroyed the critical infrastructure, you know, caused enormous hardship on civilians, loss of civilians. And in fact, I must say, paradoxically, left the regime in a stronger position than before the conflict. So it was devastating in all fronts.
1: There were protest movements, as we mentioned, you know, most recently about economic issues. But even before that, as we know, there have been that kind of opposition. There has been that kind of opposition mobilizing, even when it was very dangerous. What has happened to that kind of opposition and protest movement now?
2: because of the war, the regime has become more oppressive. There are executions every day, every single day. And one thing that we should understand, and your listeners, that the Iranian people have been extremely resilient in the past four decades and protesting against the regime. And every single opportunity that they have had, despite the extreme danger. But now, as I said, the government has its power. People are just very busy with just getting by economically, and the landscape has changed. But this is not the end of the story. I must add this as an Iranian, that we are still hopeful that one thing that has always surprised us, the power of people, at the end of the day, were able to come to the streets and to make changes.
1: What do you think will end this conflict and when?
2: I don't know, to be quite honest, because as I said, you're not dealing with the ordinary regime. And this is exceptional situations with a lot of, you know, other regional powers and the U.S. under Donald Trump. So there is so much complexity in this that I really don't know how this move forward. But one thing that I wish for is the safety of the citizens, the safety of the infrastructure of the country, and that lead to some circumstances that civil society in Iran can be more powerful and show their power and to put an end to this Islamic regime.
1: What do you say in your text messages to your friends and family in Iran at this moment? How do you tell them to stay hopeful?
2: I don't dare to order something or to suggest something because I am miles away from them. They have rights to feel whatever they do. I just said how you're feeling and how is the situation. People are just worried to see and watching to see what happens.
1: Mehrdad, I'm glad we could speak. Thank you for this. Please take care.
2: Thank you for the opportunity. Thank you.
0: We reached Mehrdad Hariri in Newmarket, Ontario earlier today.

0: Its delegation at the last two Olympic Games has been tiny, especially for a major sporting nation that once sent hundreds of competitors who won dozens of medals. But now the International Olympic Committee has announced that it is provisionally lifting its suspension on Russia, clearing a path for Russian athletes to make a full return for the 2028 Los Angeles Games. Whether they'll compete under the Russian flag and colors has not yet been determined, but the IOC's position is that athletes should not be held responsible for the actions of their government. Vladislav Hereskevich is a Ukrainian skeleton racer. He made headlines in February when he was disqualified from the Winter Olympics for wearing a helmet featuring images of Ukrainian athletes who'd been killed during the war. We reached him in Kyiv, Ukraine.
1: Vladislav, what are the words you've been using to describe this decision by the IOC?
2: I believe it's a shameful decision, and it's absolutely not right to do it, especially if you're looking at what's going on latest weeks in Ukraine, in Kyiv. Just yesterday we had day of mourning because of victims, because people were killed in one of the Russian attacks. Today we have a couple of air attacks, and again, like, a couple of people were killed because of these attacks. So it happens literally like every day. And to see this news that Russians are welcomed back again in the Olympic family, it feels surreal.
1: IOC President Kirsty Coventry said at a press conference yesterday, quote, "We don't condone any wars, including this one. We will continue to support Ukraine like we have since this started," unquote. Do you feel supported? How do you square what she's saying there with the IOC's actions?
2: We had our own story with Mrs. Coventry, and I was disqualified by her from the Olympic Games. I believe all this talks about solidarity and you bring back people who are guilty in what's happening right now in Ukraine. I believe it's a big hypocrisy from IOC.
1: And just to remind our listeners, you were disqualified from the Games because you were wearing a helmet with images of Ukrainian athletes who were killed during this war. That was seen as a political statement, which the IOC says it does not allow. What is it like for you day to day? I did want to ask you, you know, being in Kyiv, what is it like for you, the reality?
2: Oh, like when you have this challenge, so you spend almost whole night like in a shelter. Or like in a parking underground or somewhere else where you can hide from the attacks, just to feel more safer. But of course, like, it's quite hard because like you have lack of sleep, and if you talk about people who literally get when their houses been destroyed or their family members been killed, it's just another story. It's impossible to comprehend what's going on with their lives at the moment. And it's quite difficult. Also, of course, a lot of friends are fighting on the front line, and we try to support them, but also some of them also were killed. It's very hard, so 4 years already, and even more already. And it's a very hard time. And we all hope that it will end as soon as possible.
1: Ukraine's sports minister is questioning why this rule change is happening now, saying, quote, "Nothing changed. The situation became even worse," unquote. And you're detailing some of that. The IOC has said that this is the time that athletes would be qualifying. So this is why they're saying they're doing it now. Why do you think it's happening now?
2: Again, like, it's hard to understand because we have now like worst situation, I would say, in 4 years in regard of shellings of the cities on residential buildings. And it's hard to understand why now, like, they bringing back Russians, they lift sanctions from Russian Olympic Committee, because at the same time, Russian athletes, Russian sport officials, they're highly connected with Russian government, with Russian propaganda, and to say that they're not guilty and that they shouldn't, it was a quote of commentary, I believe, they should not be responsible for actions of their governments.
1: Yes, the athletes should not be responsible. They should not be held responsible.
2: Yeah, but I believe it's a lie because they're responsible. They take an active part. It's not that they're against it and they can do nothing. But
1: Do you think they have a choice there?
2: Yeah, they should have a choice because we have some examples of athletes who left their country and who are speaking about pretty open against their government. I believe it's They have a choice. They choose their side. But when athletes are taking part in propaganda events, when athletes are fighting on the front line against Ukraine, you cannot say they're not guilty and they have nothing to do with this war, because it's a big lie.
1: Are you planning to, are you hoping to compete in the next Winter Games?
2: Yeah, it's a goal.
1: What do you think it will be like to compete alongside Russian athletes?
2: We don't know, because in our federation it was no such a decision. So now they're able to compete as a natural athletes with natural criteria. So at this point we don't have such a decision, and I hope we will not have it. But let's see what's going on next.
1: What are your next steps? To the IOC has made this decision. Can it be reversed? Will you be doing anything? Will you and others be pushing back?
2: Yes, I believe now it's a great time to work, to cooperate with different national Olympic committees from different countries, and also to stand strong against this decision, because if we're able to get majority of national Olympic committees, we are able to change this decision. And another thing, what is important right now, IOC is not regulated by international law. Yes, so they're regulated by Swiss law, and as a non-government organization, they're having own environment, they able to do any decisions, as it was with my disqualification. Without proper explanation, they able to disqualify any athlete for anything, and they able to do any decisions as they want. But I believe if countries are not accept these decisions, they're able to do visa ban for Russian athletes, and then even if Russian athletes, if IOC wants to have Russian athletes on competitions, they will came, but they cannot come to the country if they don't have a visa. So then problem solved. And I believe it's a right time to also work towards visa ban for Russian athletes and Russian sport officials.
1: Vladislav, I appreciate your time. Thank you.
2: Thank you.
0: Vladislav Hereskevich is a Ukrainian skeleton racer. We reached him in Kyiv, Ukraine.

0: It is looking very likely that Nigel Farage will spend his summer arguing with a garbage can, specifically the upside-down garbage can that is either worn or part of the body of the ostensibly alien political candidate known as Count Binface. After weeks of pressure over allegations of financial impropriety, Mr. Farage announced yesterday that he was stepping down as an MP, triggering a by-election in which the Reform UK leader promptly said he would run.
1: This will be a people versus the establishment by-election. It's a chance to stick two fingers up to the entire establishment, to frankly tell them where to go. And that is why I will be putting my name forward to stand in this by-election. I will fight to win. I will fight to continue the political revolution that Reform has started. And I would say this to you, the voters of Clacton. If I win, you win. Because if I lose, they win. And we will never, with the two old parties, get the type of fundamental change that we need to fix broken Britain.
0: Among other things, it recently came to light that Mr. Farage had received an undisclosed gift of £5 million, nearly $10 million Canadian, from a crypto billionaire just before running for office. So far, Labour, the Conservatives, the Lib Dems, the Green Party, and Restore Britain have all refused to field candidates to participate in what outgoing Prime Minister Keir Starmer called Mr. Farage's desperate stunt. But there is one man, or alien from the planet Sigma 9, willing to throw his hat, or garbage bin, into the ring. Count Binface has faced many a British politician over his years on this planet. We reached Count Binface in London.
2: Count Binface, Farage says this is a people versus the establishment by-election. Does that make you the establishment?
3: Well, that's a very good question. I've been wondering that myself, because logically there are only two conclusions. One, I am the establishment. I am the embodiment of the British establishment, which is curious, A, because I'm not British, I'm from Sigma 9, B, I'm an alien, and C, I have not been invited once to last night at the proms, the Royal Box at Wimbledon, the British Grand Prix, none of it. So that would be a very curious embodiment of the British establishment. So the only other possible conclusion is that Nigel is talking out of his posterior. I leave the choice to the Canadian listeners.
2: Why did you decide, when others said they would not run a candidate in this by-election, why did you decide to throw your bin in the race?
3: Why not? I was at a loose end. I mean, you know, I was on my way back from Makerfield. There was another election.
2: Yes.
3: I don't know if you guys noticed that. You know, I took on the upcoming Prime Minister, Andy Burnham, my fifth, I believe. I'm losing count of these Prime Ministers. They change them more quickly than Doctor Who. It's crazy stuff. Anyway.
2: Your count is correct. You know, yeah, we'll go through the list in a moment. But you just had extra time on your hands?
3: Well, you know, I was actually looking forward to a bit of putting my space boots up. And I've got other planets to run, mate. But when I heard Nigel throwing his toys out of the pram like that, as we just heard, I couldn't resist it. So I turned the old ship around. I thought, let's give it a blast. And my goodness me, it doesn't half seem that the media seem interested, just a tiny bit.
2: You mentioned the last vote, Andy Burnham. We covered that vote. I saw a photograph, of course, of you and the other candidates, including Burnham on stage. What's the vibe? What did you think of him?
3: Well, actually, he's a very pleasant fellow. He's the most human of the big beasts I've taken on. I mean, it's not saying much. I mean, I took on Mrs. May, if you remember her. No, probably not.
2: Theresa May, yes.
3: You know, it's been a bit of a rum crop, if you ask me. But no, Andy was very kind, and we had a little chat. He knew about my manifesto, like renaming HS2 FFS1. He said he'd consider it. So, you know, he shook my gauntlet when I got my 95 votes. 95 whole votes. Can you believe it?
2: Yeah.
3: So I'm riding high. It was a lovely atmosphere, actually. Let's hope Clacton's the same.
2: Losses don't sting for you. Some would think of that as a monumental loss.
3: That just shows how wrong you are. I say... that shows a degree of arrogance and hubris from the international mainstream media of which you should be ashamed. No, I am proud of every single human vote. 95 of them. How many have you had?
2: What is your pitch to the people of Clacton?
3: Well, beyond what I've already said. I mean, I'd have thought anyone from Clacton listening to this is already heartily persuaded. But, you know, I'm going to give them a fully costed manifesto, as I always do, mixing the national and the local policies. There'll be something for everyone, but a little flavour for you. Price capping 99 flake ice creams at 99 pence. I don't know if you have 99s in Canada. That joke might not scan. But also, nationalising Adele, building at least one affordable house, renaming London Bridge after Phoebe Waller. So it goes on. Something for everyone.
2: Yeah, nationalising Adele caught my ear a couple of times. Glad you raised that one again here. You mentioned all of the British leaders you've gone up against. Let's go. Theresa May, Boris Johnson, Liz Truss, Rishi Sunak, Keir Starmer. We're talking about the last 10 years. It is astonishing to watch from afar. What do you make of the state of democracy there right now?
3: Well, I have to pick you up on something there. I didn't actually take on Liz Truss directly because she was gone so fast. It was impossible. She didn't actually fight an election, you see. And Keir Starmer won't defend an election. So sometimes these humans are gone in the blink of a visor, maybe because they don't dare take on old Binny. Who knows? But yeah, it's been quite a few, as you say.
2: And just to be clear, have you ever been to Clacton? Are you going now?
3: Well, I'll answer both of those questions. Have I been? No. Why? Because the present incumbent seems to think it's not important. In fact, I don't think he's been at all. So that's what the reports say. So I thought I should follow the precedent set by Mr. Farage. But I might turn up. I might not. I'm a busy guy.
2: Yeah, you got things to do. Well, I'm so glad, Count Binface, that in the midst of that busy schedule, you set aside some time to come back on our show. It's always a pleasure. Thank you.
3: The pleasure is all mine. Thank you so much to you, the wonderful humans of Canada. Well done in the World Cup. Hard luck. I was rooting for you all. And I say that to every country that interviews me.
2: I thought you might. Thank you, Count.
3: Well done. Lovely.
0: We reached Count Binface, whose real name may or may not be John Harvey, and probably isn't. I don't know why I said that, in London.

0: On Monday, Carly Spencer finally confronted the mysterious figure from the World Security Bureau, or WSB, known only as Z. Carly wanted the WSB to release her daughter, Agent Jocelyn Jacks, who'd been injured in a firefight. But Z wouldn't budge. That is when she slapped him, and he stared back at her for slightly too long.
1: An oversight. I'll have your name added to the list of approved visitors.
2: I don't want to be added to the list. I want my daughter back.
1: Then let me put this in language that you will understand. That ain't gonna happen.
0: And commercial. Now, when I was younger, I watched Another World and The Young and the Restless. So I have a question about that scene from General Hospital. Why does an international spy agency play a central role on a show that I assumed was about a hospital? Hey, I'm not alone in having questions about General Hospital. Over the last couple of weeks, avid General Hospital watchers also had questions about General Hospital. One in particular, the guy playing Z, is that John Oliver, the British comedian, the guy from Last Week Tonight on HBO? But why? Well, Mr. Oliver explained why on the most recent episode of his show.
3: I simply offered my hypothetical acting abilities to any soap that would meet my terms, which were, I wanted to play a character with a ridiculous name, I wanted a juicy storyline like murder or slapping, and I wanted a dramatic close-up of my face.
0: Now, it turns out two soap operas met his strict conditions, Days of Our Lives, which will air his episodes later this summer, and General Hospital, which gave him the ridiculous name Z, gave him a juicy storyline that had both murder and slapping, and featured multiple uncomfortably long close-ups of his face. From that clip, it looks like he pulled it off, which personally I found exciting insofar as it opened the door for me to realize my lifelong dream of threatening Victor Newman on YNR. So I reached out, but the response was not encouraging.
1: Let me put this in language that you will understand. That ain't gonna happen.
0: Here are the Jarmels with A Little Bit of Soap.

0: Calgarians trying to tune into Flames games on Sportsnet 960 next season will find nothing but static. Rogers is shutting down six sports and news radio stations in Calgary, Vancouver, Halifax, and Kitchener. 230 jobs are gone. Rogers blames the cuts on declining audiences and inadequate advertising revenue. Rob Kerr was a longtime host on Sportsnet 960. He told the CBC the news is hitting his former colleagues hard.
1: Utter shock and disbelief. I'm not sure how you handle these things properly, but it was very awkward and very uncomfortable. And, I think they're angry. We get into this business for a lot of reasons, but not to make money. We get into this business because we love it. We love the opportunity. We love the idea of it. And unfortunately, it's not a two-way street. That love isn't normally paid. Tough day, and you can understand some aren't taking it well.
0: Conservative MP Michelle Rempel-Garner released a statement today slamming the Rogers cuts. We reached her in Calgary.
2: Michelle Rempel-Garner, a Rogers employee, told our CBC News colleagues that they found out they were going to be out of work when they tuned into their radio station on the way to work, and they just heard a recorded message. What do you think of the way this was handled?
3: Well, I mean, I also heard that the cuts happened as Rogers was hosting a fairly swanky stampede party. I heard from someone who was there, and apparently there was an oyster bar. So this is not, it's a deeply undignified way to treat employees, and especially because Rogers, has a lot of benefit. They get a lot of benefits. And they're supposed to act in the public interest. And right now we're in the middle of a debate about how to strengthen unity in Canada. And shutting off radio stations that provide a vital platform to tell the stories of people in my community in Calgary while receiving benefits specifically to do that is deeply concerning.
2: What are you hearing, if anything, so far, this is so fresh, from your constituents there?
3: Actually, I have had quite a bit of traffic in my inbox today. I just refute the notion that people don't listen to the radio. That's just not true. For example, the Fan 960 was the home of the Flames. I also understand that the Flames weren't given a heads up. It's a station that everybody in Calgary knows about. And then, of course, News Talk 660 was a forum for sharing local stories to the Calgary community. So it's something that we're hearing about. Like these are platforms that have been an integral part of the community. They, transcend politics. They're really about sharing the stories and the culture of our community, keeping people up to date on the news, a source of journalism. And people are angry about it.
2: Rogers Sports and Media, we should say, speaking to what you were saying there, in a statement to CBC News said audiences are in steep decline. The revenue just wasn't there for these stations. We hear this often with these kinds of cuts, obviously. Rogers has said the recent audiences for sports radio in Vancouver and Calgary had average audiences of just over 2,000 people. Is there something to that, though? I mean, given that people can stream games, on league sites, there are other sorts of podcasts and sources for this information, that the industry has changed and people are taking, their attention elsewhere while still getting information about their teams. Is that part of the reality?
3: Well, I don't think there would be anybody who would be in your shop that would make that argument for CBC Radio, right? I know for a fact that CBC Radio reaches rural and remote communities, and when we talk about the legitimate problem that I don't think anybody could argue about news deserts in Canada, these local stations are factually a critical platform for telling local stories, for sharing news in communities that aren't Toronto. Let's just be honest about it.
2: What would you like to see Minister Joly or the federal government do at this point?
3: Great question. So my colleague Adam Chambers, who serves as our official shadow minister for industry, he sits on that standing committee. He's asked for four measures from the federal government specifically related to the review of the Rogers-Shaw merger, which had specific compliance requirements, which we are now questioning whether or not those have been met in light of these cuts. He's asked the government to consider whether the CRTC, the main regulator, can impose a financial levy in the instance of surrendering a license This is, of course, the license for the radio broadcast, which could be set aside for new operators. I'll also say this. I know my colleague who serves as the Shadow Minister for Heritage has questions about whether or not Rogers is meeting its obligations under the funding that it receives specifically for local journalism. You know, taking my partisan hat off, that we can find common ground on this. I would really like, I will be the first one to congratulate the Liberal government if they actually hold Rogers to account on this. It's just ridiculous.
2: Is there a difference between the stations that we're talking about and a local newspaper in your view, or do they all have the same level of significance and connection and information for audiences?
3: Well, I think, you know, over the last decade plus, we have seen a migration away from like physical print media to online content. But at the end of the day, this is about making sure that we have a diversity of voices in a diversity of the regions of the country, covering news and sharing stories in every region of the country, right? And I think what's happened in the last 10 years is rather than trying to ensure that journalists and operators that provide news and share these stories, and for example, sports coverage, instead of trying to help them migrate into new mediums, what we've seen is big operators like Rogers who are able to pay for expensive lobbyists. They've just tried to become protectionists in a way to protect former operating models that don't necessarily work anymore. And I think, you know, I would just implore the federal government to look at the reality of how people consume the news today and make sure that when they're giving preferential regulations or funding to big operators and legacy operators like Rogers, that they're not doing so at the expense of journalists who are trying their best to alleviate the problem of news deserts. And certainly when operators like Rogers, I think that they've acted in bad faith here, given the fact that they get this treatment from the federal government. They need to hold these companies to account to their obligations that they have under those benefits. And that's what we will be pushing for throughout the summer. And if we don't see movement from the federal government into the fall when the House returns, this is not a one-day fight. And if, you know, Rogers lobbyists are listening to this today, this is not going away in 24 hours. They can rest assured of that.
2: Michelle Rempel-Garner, I appreciate your time. Thank you.
3: Thank you so much for having me.
0: We reached Conservative MP Michelle Rempel-Garner in Calgary.

0: Trevor Green is having a big week in more ways than one. Mr. Green lives in Gander, Newfoundland and Labrador, where he had been gearing up for a pretty big life event. Then on Friday night, there was a fire at one of his neighbor's houses, and Mr. Green jumped right into the action.
1: Friday night, I was out in the shed and heard my neighbor singing out. There was a fire across the street. Someone's house was on fire. So at that point, I just took off towards the house and passed by the people that was gathered on the street. And I noticed there was a man on the step there, and he looked pretty confused. So I basically went up to get him down off the steps, and he told me that his girlfriend was still in the house. So, I mean, there's no way possible. I was thinking I'd get in that house because the smoke was just towering outside. I had to look through the door and out of the eaves of the house. So I sung out a few times, no response, and I crawled down, looked in under the smoke, and I could just see her legs from her knees down, right? I couldn't see nothing else. So I left my shirt up over my mouth, nose with one hand and proceeded into the house. And I grabbed her by one hand and she didn't come. My arm, my hand just slipped off hers, right? So then I dropped my shirt from my other hand and reached in and grabbed her from underneath her arms and got her up and brought her into the house and took in a few gulps of smoke while I was doing it. But got her right to the step and paramedics come there then and took it the rest of the way.
2: What was going through your mind when you looked at the smoke pouring out and went in there anyway?
1: Actually, it wasn't a lot going through my mind. I just had to get in and save that lady. And first of all, I just, like I said, I was just going up to talk to the gentleman to get him off the step. But when he said his girlfriend was still inside, well, then when I looked in and seen her, boy, you know, never even dawned on me. I just had to go in and get her.
2: Were you afraid, or did you not have time to be afraid?
1: I wasn't afraid. It takes a lot to scare me, actually. But no, it never even come to my mind, actually, being scared. Till after I got out, now I thought about it, you know. But
2: what about your family? After you did this and you went in and risked your own health and safety, what did they say to you?
1: They were pretty good. My fiance said, Trevor, you shouldn't have done that. We're getting married Saturday. But anyway, no, all is good.
2: You're getting married this coming Saturday?
1: This Saturday, yeah.
2: Well, congratulations.
1: Yeah,
2: thank you. Yeah. And what have you heard from your friends and neighbors now since this weekend?
1: Same thing. You're a hero. It was really nothing. I'd do it again tomorrow. Hopefully, I never get a chance to do it again, but I would. And this is who I am. Like I said, I try to help everybody out that I can. And this world's cruel and mean, and always will be. So try to do what you can for everybody, and it was just simple. Don't have to run into a burning house now, but even buy some of the coffee, it could make your day, right? So I think that's what it's all about, being kind to each other.
0: That was Trevor Green of Gander, Newfoundland and Labrador speaking with the CBC's Leanne Power.

0: When Dr. Hessam Abu Safia said goodbye to his lawyer last week, he said he believed it would be for the final time. The director of Gaza's Kamal Adwan Hospital has been held in Israel since December 2024 without charge. The moment of his detention was documented in an image of him walking through rubble toward Israeli tanks wearing a white lab coat. After their most recent visit, his lawyer said he could barely recognize the physician and that he fears for his client's life. Dr. Abu Safia says he was severely beaten shortly after appearing via video link at a Supreme Court appeal hearing challenging his detention. The Israel Prison Service has rejected that account, and now a UN inquiry is joining the call for him to be released. Tirza Leibowitz is the executive director of Physicians for Human Rights Israel, which has been trying to get Dr. Abu Safia and 13 other detained Gazan doctors released. We reached her in Jerusalem.
1: Tirza, have you heard anything about the doctor, how he's doing since last week?
2: We've heard only one thing, and that is the state responding to the petition to release all 14 doctors, among them and Dr. Abu Safia. In the state's response today, or more correctly, last night, the state claimed that Dr. Abu Safia was examined by medical personnel several times since he was moved to the underground facility, Rakefet, where he's currently detained. However, they say there isn't an indication that his life is in danger. Mm-hmm. And our response is that precisely this response is what is giving us serious concern about the condition of Dr. Abu Safia. We have not heard what these examinations were about, what the result is, and there was absolutely no addressing the severe physical marks, the assault marks, and all the other medical issues that we pointed at.
1: Yeah, what the state is saying lines up with what the doctor's lawyer saw.
2: So it doesn't line up. In other words, the sworn affidavit of the lawyer included a report about severe visible injuries to the face, to the eyes, to the ears, the fact that the doctor repeatedly lost consciousness, was on the verge of falling aside. It took for him a long time to be able to speak at all, that he actually didn't recognize the doctor, and he's seen him on a number of visits to prison. In other words, he's seen him in conditions that cause anyone deterioration, but this he had not seen. So none of this was addressed in the state's response. The state further in its response also is asking the court to dismiss the petition summarily, in other words, without any hearing, which of course we're objecting to. Because if at all, with the situation of Dr. Abu Safia, in which the allegations of this escalation in the assault against him actually happened when he is challenging his detention, that is giving us worry about all the other doctors.
1: He was appealing his detention to the Supreme Court. And then he says that he alleges that he was put in solitary confinement and beaten after he made that appeal. Ultimately, Israel's Supreme Court upheld the continuation of his detention until at least October 2026. When his lawyer did see him and speak with him, what did the doctor say about what he thought his future held?
2: So first, I think it's also important to note that he was very afraid to talk, and he said so to the lawyer. He shared with the lawyer the beatings that he experienced every day since being moved to the facility, being beaten by batons, by hammer, by four or five of the prison service personnel there, and he told the lawyer, he actually said his goodbyes to his family, and stated his fear that this would be the last time for such a visit.
1: What kind of evidence have you seen to back up Israel's claim that his release would pose a security threat? Or, you know, just even the Times of Israel recently described Dr. Abu Safia as a quote, you know, Hamas doctor. That was in a headline. What kind of evidence has been brought forward to try to substantiate those kinds of claims, that kind of language?
2: These claims are familiar claims with regard to, in fact, with regard to hospital infrastructure. All hospitals have been charged with housing terror cells, and there hasn't been evidence of that. And with regard to Dr. Abu Safia, I want to remind us that he has been in detention since December 2024. So we're talking about close to 2 years. In all of these 2 years, the state has not found it appropriate to indict or to charge Dr. Abu Safia with anything. If there was anything to charge him with, that would have been done. So that's my answer.
1: Given, Tirza, what has already happened in Israel's courts, what other avenues do you have left?
2: So the first thing that we did and we're doing right now, and I'm doing right now on this program with you, is we need to change the equation. In other words, the Israeli authorities now have even less of a motivation. That's a concern for someone who has witnessed both the attacks in Gaza, in the hospital, and reported about these, and now has been witnessing and experiencing abuse in the detention centers. The concern is that the Israeli authorities will not want to release the doctor and others in his situation. And what we are doing is, first of all, to shine a light on these people. And we've now, in a matter of just 1 or 2 days, we have submitted a number of requests, both to the Israeli authorities and to the courts. First of all, for an independent medical review, we've turned to the ICRC to carry out its mandate, and the Israeli Supreme Court just recently has decided in favor, in other words, against the state's attempt or prevention of the ICRC from entering. So this has to happen. Mm-hmm. There are now, I would say, hundreds of thousands and more, I would say even millions of people around the world for whom Dr. Abu Safia is a household name. And that is important. That is protection. We're talking about medical associations, doctors, colleagues who are turning members of these associations who are turning to the associations and demanding that medical associations take a stand, et cetera, et cetera. So all these steps, we hope, provide initial protection. And what we're trying to do is we will continue with the, as much as possible, with the petition to release all 14 doctors.
1: Tirza, thank you for this.
2: Thank you very much.
0: Tirza Leibowitz is the executive director of Physicians for Human Rights Israel. She's in Jerusalem.

0: A hunting tool, snow goggles, stitched and carved nearly a century ago, netting needles. For decades, all of those sat in a collection at the Royal Ontario Museum in downtown Toronto. Now, for the first time in generations, they're back in the Naskapi Nation of Kawawachikamach in northern Quebec, on loan for a month while the community holds its summer camp. For the next few weeks, kids between the ages of 5 and 11 will learn about the artifacts and how to recreate some of them. Louise Natuapio is the chief of the Naskapi Nation.
1: It was like a mix of emotion, like excitement and wonder and amazed that like they're back home in the territory. And it was just an amazing experience. One of the elders talked about the artifacts, like each item we went, we took out each item and passed it out and we showed the elders of each item. And there was one elder who knew most of them. And he said that the other elders in the room were younger than him, but he was the oldest. And he said he's the last one alive of his group.
2: So he sort of remembers those types of objects or growing up with some of them.
1: Yes, yeah. There was one, there's like a snow goggles. There were goggles in there. And he said they used to use them in a certain time of the year. Like in April, he said in spring, March and April, because people would get, I think like an irritation, eye irritations from the weather. And that's when they would have to make those goggles to use to protect their eyes from the wind and the sun.
2: Has there been any desire from the community about keeping items permanently or you know, talking about how they can be repatriated?
1: Yes, that's what the elders asked. Are they staying here for good? And we said we have to send them back, but it's an ongoing discussion which will take its natural course.
0: That's Louise Natuapio, the chief of the Naskapi Nation. She was speaking to the CBC's Rachel Watts.

And now an update from the As It Happens Financial Desk. When investors read the news on Monday, their hearts sank, or their hearts went up, or they basically stayed in the same place. The Reuters headline told the whole story, which is either bad or good, depending on which it is. That headline reads, quote, Kraken says Bonk deposits and withdrawals temporarily suspended due to incident affecting Bonk token, unquote. Obviously, an important thing to know for everyone who is in or on Kraken and anyone who does things or stuff involving Bonk. As we go to air, we can't elaborate on the Bonk Kraken situation. We're not entirely sure how Bonk is affecting Kraken, what impact Kraken is having on Bonk, whether Bonk and Kraken are real, and if so, what they are, and when the Bonk token will be fine again with Kraken. At this point, only one thing is certain. I'm going to stop talking about Kraken and Bonk now. We will not keep you posted on further developments. Here's Luna Lee with Confusion Song.

0: We're now at the end of As It Happens, the Midnight Edition. Coming up next on CBC Radio 1, the news.
1: As It Happens, the Midnight Edition will be back again for you tomorrow. I'm Neil Kirksall. Thanks for listening.
0: And I'm Chris Howden. Good night.

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1: We're going to save some puppies.
2: When there's a dog in need, Brady Oliveira and Alex Blumberg are hitting the ground running. 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
3: From CBC News, The World This Hour, I'm Neil Herland. The candidate for U.S. Senate who was accused of rape is dropping out of the race. Tonight, Graham Plattner is ending his campaign in the state of Maine. In a video statement on the platform X, Plattner spoke about the pressure he faced from his fellow Democrats.
4: They are not going to let us have it. Not if it's me. And so we're suspending campaign operations. I want to make clear, though, I intend to file my paperwork to withdraw.
3: Plattner says his decision to stop running is not an admission of guilt. Earlier this week, a woman said Plattner raped her. The Democratic Socialist also faced another scandal last year when it came out that he got a Nazi symbol tattooed on his chest. He had it covered up with a new tattoo and said he didn't realize what the symbol meant. The United States is launching new airstrikes tonight against Iran, sparking retaliatory Iranian fire, targeting Bahrain, Kuwait, and Qatar. On Wednesday, U.S. President Donald Trump said the ceasefire is over. Trump spoke in Turkey after the NATO summit wrapped up. He says more talks with Iran would likely be a waste of time.
5: Based on their actions over the last week or two, they're not doing a service to the people.

0: say they've located a charter boat that sank off Richmond, B.C. late last month. On Wednesday, they also announced one of the four people rescued from the water died of their injuries. Michelle Gasoub reports.
1: The death toll in the deadly boat sinking 10 days ago has climbed. Richmond RCMP confirmed one person who was rescued on June 28th has now died. Six others are still missing and presumed drowned. RCMP confirmed they were in their 20s and 30s and lived in West Vancouver, Richmond, Toronto, and Washington State. One was a Chinese citizen. Corporal Frank Bryson defended the RCMP's delay in releasing more information to the public.
2: Not a typical call on land, so there was just a lot of moving parts, multiple agencies, so we're just doing the best we can.
1: Bryson said the boat has been located by an underwater recovery team. No bodies were found near its resting place on the seabed around 153 meters underwater. So far, RCMP have not been able to access the inside of the vessel. A remote underwater vehicle will be used to continue the search. Michelle Gasoub, CBC News, Vancouver.
0: Residents in western Manitoba along the Assiniboine River are bracing for flooding. Tonight, water levels are rising. Karen Pauls reports.
3: Megan Bloyan and her husband are cleaning flood water and sewage out of their basement.
4: Very overwhelming.
3: They live in St. Lazare near the Saskatchewan-Manitoba border. It's where the Qu'Appelle River flows into the Assiniboine, which is flooding after a month of repeated record rainfall.
4: We're kind of on an island now.
3: Meanwhile, people downstream in Brandon are preparing for what could be record levels of water by the weekend. Crews shoring up permanent dikes and setting up rows of super sandbags. Brandon Mayor Jeff Fawcett says there's no evacuation order yet, but...
5: As a precaution, residents are encouraged to prepare an emergency go bag containing identification, medications, essential documents, clothing, chargers, and any necessary medical or mobility equipment.
3: Fawcett is also asking people to make arrangements for their pets. Karen Pauls, CBC News, Winnipeg.
0: And that is your World This Hour. I'm Neil Herland.
6: 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Thanks for joining us on CBC Radio 1. July is Disability Pride Month. 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This episode explores, is it okay to ask an amputee what happened to you?
7: People are curious, and that's great.
8: But there are some questions you just shouldn't ask, or at least not like that.
7: I'm Harvinder Wadhwa.
8: I'm Elena Hudgens-Lyle.
7: And this is Inappropriate Questions.
8: Let's get inappropriate.
9: Harv, it's show and tell this episode, and I brought you something.
7: Okay, I am intrigued.
9: Take a listen.

0: This is lovely. What is this?
1: This is my friend Juliana Romantic, and she's a really great songwriter, composer, pianist, and aside from just being really cool, she's with us today because she's the person who got me interested in making an episode about the question, what happened to you being asked to amputees?
0: Hi, Juliana. Very nice to meet you.
2: Thank you so much. I'm glad to be here.
1: What's a time that stands out to you that you've been asked this question?
2: I don't think of one specific instance as much as I just think of how the weight of it, it's like a gradual constant burden. It's like instead of being asked like, hey, how are you today? People will ask me what happened to you before it's even like, hey, how are you? And it's like over time, it really weighs you down because you don't feel like you get to be a person first. You feel like you are your explanation of your disability before you are.

0: or a person.
1: So, Juliana, before we go any further, just describe, because our listeners are not able to see you.
0: Yeah.
1: So describe yourself.
0: Yeah. Even with if they could, they'd see above the shoulders with Zoom technology. But yeah, I have 4 fingers total. So I have 1 finger on my left hand and I have 3 fingers on my right hand. It's been that way since the dawn of my existence. Don't particularly know why I am missing a bunch of fingers, but I just am. And this seems like my static and natural state to me. So to be confronted on a daily basis, or not daily, but frequent enough basis where people go, oh, why? It's like, I don't know. It always was to me. So it's kind of funny.
1: I would like to understand that when you were a child, it must have been a little harder on you because A, children are very insensitive. Did kids ask you what happened to your hands?
0: Yeah. I mean, the strategy that my family had was basically get ahead of it. So the first day of school, when you arrive at school, you do a presentation and you kind of go, look, I have memorized this speech my whole life and given it frequently. Yeah. Basically, the speech goes, someone asks the question, the classic question, what happened to your hands? And I go, well, I was just born that way. Just like you were born with your combination of things. Like you might be born with light hair or dark hair, or you might be born tall or short. Everybody's born different. And I just happen to be born with this difference. And, you know, it's okay because I can do everything that you can do. I can write and I can draw and I can use scissors and I can go play on the playground and I'm perfectly fine. So you don't have to worry about me. And I want you to just let me be myself.
2: Please chill.
1: So, Juliana, what is that about this question that bothers you?
0: I feel like it's the same as someone like pointing and gasping, but it's just in words. Like it's just someone going, why? Oh no. Like, but in what they think is a polite way, but it feels almost identical. It's like a verbal form of gawking where they kind of go, why is it like that? Oh no. Like it's a kind of shock based impulsive reaction rather than one based in like compassion or even just waiting a minute to see like who I am. Cause literally if you talk to me for 5 minutes, you'll know I'm pretty okay and you don't need to be concerned. And I will sarcastically set you straight. So,
2: I mean, as your friend, I would like to protest you being okay. We could, I can talk about all the cool things about you, but I will refrain.
0: I think that is why I do try to be more like a competitive person, because it's like, I want to prove that like, I'm not only capable, I am super capable. And therefore, if you ever dare doubt me, screw you. Like I will prove you wrong. It's in a way, playing piano is a bit of a defense mechanism because it's like an instant proof. Like, oh, like everyone goes up to me and says, oh, I can't play piano and you can play piano. And then there's like a instant mental switch of like, oh, she can do like probably a lot of things. You know what I mean?
3: Thank you so much for having me. My name is Courtney
0: Gilmore, my girl. She's so good.
2: A Toronto comedian who's been asked what happened to her a lot. And she often starts her sets talking about her awkward interactions with strangers.
3: I know some of you at the back can tell just by the sound of my voice that I don't have hands. That's true. It gives me away every time. But I was born like this, so it's fine. Like, I feel fine about it. I'm having a good no arms year. It's okay. It's all okay. I'm saving on scissors. It's great.
2: Courtney, you tell a lot of stories in your comedy about the question, what happened to you, and some other things you've been asked too. Do you want to tell us what are your favorites of these stories?
4: My favorite, what happened to you? I mean, and I talk about this a lot in my comedy, but cab drivers are like the number one. Cab drivers, Uber drivers, people who are just isolating me in a car love to bring up personal subjects in an enclosed space so they can't, you know, exactly escape the conversation. But yeah, there's like what happened to you, but also just like the follow-up tagline of, I know someone who has back problems. Therefore, I understand that you're an amputee and you don't have hands. And so my sister has back problems is probably my favorite you know, follow up tagline to the question, what happened to you?
2: Oh, gosh. Like you kind of alluded to, do they expect you to have some traumatic story behind it?
4: Yes. I do think that most of the time they expect a story, like they expect a really long, tragic event. And the thing is, that is not what my case is. Like I'm a congenital amputee, meaning I was born missing my hands and my right leg. And so there's nothing like too dramatic to get into. But, you know, I do know amputees who do have stories of like accidents or illness and such. And so why are you so comfortable approaching me assuming that I want to like in this moment discuss potential trauma or tragedy, you know
2: right,
4: like that's so interesting to me, you know. I'm like, we're in the middle of a Loblaws grocery store, or we're in the, you know, in the cab, and you feel very comfortable asking this question. I'm scared to know what else you're comfortable with asking, you know.
1: Courtney, is it also that some people, when they ask this question and then they get a little embarrassed, and just to make you feel good, they may say, oh, you know what, my sister has a back problem?
4: Yeah, I do think people are trying to be relatable in a sense, like even right. if in my mind that's not at all relatable, but to them, I think they're trying to throw something out there. Yeah, I think you're right. You know, trying to backpedal a little bit once they realize that, oh, she was born this way, so I better create some common ground here so that this doesn't get super awkward, you know, more than it already is.
2: How do you tend to respond? Do you ever like make something up and just try to play with them and see how they react?
4: Yeah, well, that's the thing, is like, say you feel like, oh, I'm going to be funny about it today if someone approaches me, but then, you know, you're living your life and sometimes you're not having a great day and you don't feel like being funny. And so sometimes I'll just shut right down and just be like, you know what? I honestly don't want to talk about it. I'm not like your public educator 24/7.
1: But do you feel at times pressured into telling your story just because you want to be, even though inside you are not in the mood, but just so that they have a certain impression about you?
4: Yeah, there's a lot of pressure on people with disabilities to feel like they're responsible for educating the general public and feel responsible for representing their community, you know?
2: Right.
4: And that's I feel very conflicted about that sometimes, because yes, as a comedian, I do have encounters that are funny and are useful for my comedy. But, you know, there are lots of amputees who are not, you know, mining for jokes in their daily encounters. They just want to live their lives, you know? And as I said, sometimes I'm having a bad day and, you know, someone comes up to me in the subway station and says something weird like, oh, you know, I think God is going to give you hands one day. And I'm like, I don't know. I'm 37. Like, it's been a long time. I think he would have done it by now if that were the case. But I think that window has passed. How much of this falls on me, though, to personally, you know, make sure that someone is educated? Is that my emotional responsibility to justify my existence, you know, on a daily basis? So I do struggle with that. I don't know if I have a clear cut answer, because I definitely want to be the type of person who is an advocate for the disability community. But I think there are certain platforms that allow for better dialogue and discourse about that rather than the back of a cab.
2: So do you think what happened to you, specifically asking this to an amputee, is that an inappropriate question?
4: Yes. Yes, it is.
2: Boom, we got it.
1: But then what would be appropriate? Okay, I will say that people should keep their mouth shut, and that's what I have learned. If they are very inquisitive, they can Google everything.
4: You can Google, and I would ask yourself, just know, first of all, I get it. I understand that impulse, but ask yourself why you're asking me that and what it is that you feel you need from me to justify why I am the way I am. Because if ultimately it doesn't matter what happened to me. And are you prepared for me to tell you something very traumatic? Because you might be emotionally triggering me. If something traumatic happened to me, a very horrific accident, do you want to, A, trigger me and make me feel like now I have to tell you that? And do you have the time to sit down and listen to it? You know, like, ask yourself these questions. Mm. What do you think about disability, and why is it so different to you? And so that my difference warrants a question, like, what happened to you?
1: Regardless of what the answer is, how is it going to benefit you?
4: Exactly. Exactly.
1: How is it going to change your life?
4: Exactly. And it's not, you're not just by default entitled to someone's story, you know?
2: Right.
4: But if you ask, what can I do as an able-bodied ally to make this world a more accessible place for you? That's a perfect question. That really opens up the discourse for us to actually have an engaging conversation that doesn't make me feel exploited.
1: Or even pity.
4: Yes.

0: So far, our guests have been amputees since birth and have lived with these experiences their whole lives. Some amputees have their amputations later in life for different reasons, which can make answering this question, what happened to you, a bit more complicated.
1: My name is Carrie Banjo. I live in Regina, Saskatchewan. I am a First Nations woman, and I'm a recent amputee.
0: She even has a cool name for her prosthetic leg.
1: I named them after Tom Hardy because, you know, because it's Tom Hardy. I figured that my prosthetic is going to be my life partner. And I was like, well, if I'm going to have a life partner, it's, you know, it's just like a fantasy thing. And it really helped me accept my leg and not see it as something ugly. So I attach something I find attractive and beautiful to it. So it's Hardy and he's gold.
0: Carrie spoke to me about how she uses this question to open up important conversations. Just as a heads up, Carrie talks about her experience with domestic violence in this next part. So in only as much as you want to share, can you tell us about your amputation and your story with it?
1: It's kind of lengthy, but it was the result of domestic violence. Mm-hmm. It was with my former partner. We had an argument. I was walking away. He took a running shove and he shoved me from behind. And I don't know how far I flew, but I remember watching the countertop fly past me. So I was airborne. Automatically, human instinct, you try to break your fall. And I didn't have shoes on. And I tried to stop myself. And I landed my full weight on my left foot. And I could hear a, you know, when you snap your finger in an empty apartment?
0: Yeah.
1: Like when you're moving and it's like echoey?
0: Yeah.
1: It sounded like that. It just like, oof. I heard this really loud sound. He knew he hurt me right away because he jumped down on the floor and he was holding me. And I was still determined to leave. So I got up and I was wondering why I couldn't stand up. I thought it was my knee. And when I looked down, my foot was facing up. And I did see a doctor and he said it was broken and they put me in a walking cast and all that stuff. But it didn't heal properly. And so it was broken for like 3 years. It was essentially a dead foot and it was slowly sucking the life out of me, like the pain for 4 years. Like there wasn't a night that I slept a solid 8 hours. It hurt. Like it was painful walking. It was painful doing anything. I was just so worn down that my body just couldn't take it anymore. And finally in 2018, I went into the hospital on October 30th and they all came back with the same prognosis. They could save maybe part of it. And then they said, I would still be living with pain. I would have continuous surgeries. And I asked them, like, what about the pain? I was like, is there any way to get rid of the pain? The only option was amputation. Amputation would be my best bet to get my life back to normal. And so I laid in my hospital bed. I cried. I did cry. For me, I love my legs. It was like my favorite part of myself. Like I remember when the plastic surgeon was talking to me and telling me how far the amputation would be. And I find this funny now, but the first thing that popped into my head was, can I still wear boots? And he was like, yes, you can still wear boots. And he was rubbing my back. And I was like, okay.
0: Life will be good. If I can still wear boots, we got this.
1: Yeah, basically.
0: Nice.
1: I was like, okay, well, that's a glimmer of my normal life. And I made the decision by myself because I realized that the journey I'd have to take would be mine. I didn't want anybody there trying to convince me to keep my foot because I wanted to just think it through logically. And every scenario, amputation seemed like the only answer.
0: Right.
1: And so I did. I went through the surgery and I woke up and I wasn't in pain and I kept waiting for that pain to come back and it never did. I think I slept a solid 2 days. They just wake me up to check my vitals and feed me. And that was such bliss, you know, to just sleep. Having that rest, I knew I made the right decision. And I decided that I wasn't going to let anything, no matter how difficult, ever make me look back at my decision as a wrong decision. Because for me, it was right for me. And so I have no regrets about that.
0: I'm so glad the pain stopped. That must have been, yeah, definitely a difficult decision, but I'm so glad it was the right one.
1: Yeah.
0: I read your piece that you wrote about your story in Eagle Feather News in Saskatchewan. And the line, I think it's the last line that stood out to me, was that you say that you wear domestic violence where the world can see it. What is it like to have, you know, that part of your experience? You know, not everyone, you know, who sees you knows what you just told me, but what is it like to have that be a visible part of yourself?
1: I use it as an opportunity to start the conversation about domestic violence, because I think for a lot of people, including myself, it's a topic that I ignored. I didn't want to hear about it. I didn't want to talk about it. And I just, being silent didn't help. So it's not that I want to shock people, but I want people to know the extent of what domestic violence can do to a person. Like so many people where there are victims and they can go out and no one sees their scars, whether they're emotional or mental. They could be physical, but they're hidden. So no one sees them. I can't do that. It's there. And so rather than, you know, making up a cute little story about what the reality is, I decided to just be honest.
2: I thought that amputations always happen after a specific accident or injury. But now I'm learning that's not always the case.
0: Jamie Gain is an adaptive athlete from England, and people make this assumption about him a lot.
3: I'm a professional athlete in judo and obstacle racing with a single below knee amputation and a spinal cord injury. I went through a time where I maybe had five or six people on an average day asking me what happened to my leg. Because I lived right in the town centre, knew people all the time. And it always happens when you're in the middle of something else. You know, you're going to the bank and the bank closes at 4 and it's 3:55. You've got 5 minutes to get there. And someone like stops you, puts their hands up. Oh, what happened to you? What happened to you? Were you in the army? And there's always that, like, were you in the army? You know, they think, oh, a young athletic chap. Oh, you must have been in the army. I'm on my way to the bank. I'm doing something. Can you go look at my blog or go look at my website? You know, can you just look at that? Because I'm bored of telling people, you know, if five or six people are asking you a day, that's an awful lot of times explaining the same thing over and over again.
0: What do you tell them? Is it like a one-liner? Like, I had it amputated? Like, how do you usually respond?
3: If that happens in that situation, most of the time I just say, oh, I had a chronic pain condition. My leg didn't work. I got a new one. Just kind of keep it short and simple.
0: Do people tend to view you differently as an athlete? You know, given that you use these adaptations, do you ever get someone going, wow, you're so inspirational?
3: I think to a certain extent, it is quite nice for some people to say, oh, you know, what you've done is really inspirational. And I think that works really well if you have genuinely done something that inspires other people. So, for example, you know, I ran 50 miles in a weekend a couple of years ago or a year ago.

0: And, you know, for people to say, oh, wow, OK, that's a really inspirational feat. Mm-hmm. Well, it is for anybody, you know, yeah. whether you've got one leg or two legs. And I kind of think, OK, I can understand how people find that. Whereas when I'm walking down the street and I'm just walking, they don't know who I am. And they just go, because you're an amputee, you're inspirational. Mm-hmm. Just existing is not an excuse to be inspirational.
1: Yeah. But Jamie, could it be because people say that you crossed a hurdle, even though you had the disability, you are doing better than most people who do not have that disability? So from that point of view, would you not say it's a wow moment?
0: I think it's interesting because you, like, for example, I sometimes come into situations and I don't always appear like an amputee. You know, I don't have an obvious limp. And if I wear trousers, I wear a cover for my prosthetic so that it kind of fills out my leg. So to most people, you can't really tell that I'm an amputee. Mm-hmm. And, you know, I'll go to a gathering and be surrounded by people and they'll say like, oh, you know, what do you do? What are you doing tomorrow? I'll say, oh, I'm doing a long run tomorrow. You know, just going out for like an hour and a half, just going for a nice run. And they say, oh, wow, okay, cool. That sounds good. And that's their reaction. Mm-hmm. Mm. And then later on, you know, like I might sit down on the sofa, I might just take my leg off because why not? And then people say, wow, I didn't know you were an amputee. Mm. And then all of a sudden that goes from, oh, wow, okay, cool. You're going for an hour and a half to, whoa, my mind is blown. Wow. And it feels so exaggerated and it feels so insincere to a certain extent that actually you kind of get seen as two different people in those kind of situations. And actually you should be impressed or inspired or whatever by anybody doing anything as well, you know, not just because I'm an amputee.
2: We're back with my friend Juliana, who you heard at the beginning of the show.
1: So Juliana, the next time someone sees someone on the street who might be an amputee, what should they do? Should they just stare and say nothing, or should they approach and talk?
3: Yeah, people will stare. I respect people that will like stare and then be like, okay, I got my eye full, and then I'll move on. I'm like, you know, fair. I also do that sometimes in my life. Like, I guess the same kind of rule applies to like if you look at somebody's cleavage. It's like, get an understanding, move on. Like, it's okay. It's a natural phenomenon, but like, don't try to linger too long. But
1: your choice of words is amazing.
3: Thank you. But I think the only rule is don't make it your first question.
4: Right.
3: That's the only thing I'm kind of asking.
4: Right.
3: If we've had a 5-minute conversation, you say, can I just ask you blah, blah, blah. Like, I'll probably be fine about it. Mm-hmm. I think this is another inappropriate question, by the way. The classic question is, if you woke up tomorrow and you had 10 fingers, what's the first thing you'd do? Mm-hmm. Like, everyone expects me to say I'd jump for joy and like I'd won the lottery, but really I'd just be like, why? I don't really need this. There's literally nothing that I can't do in my everyday life that bothers me at all. Mm-hmm. Like, to me, it does not satisfy anything because I can do everything that I want. And the things that I've learned from being quote unquote different have been huge and valuable. Mm-hmm. And I feel like it's given me more empathy for any kind of person that feels different in this world for any reason. And yeah, I would never undo any of it.
1: I'm Harvinder Vadva.
4: And I'm Elena Hudgens-Lyle.
1: Thanks for getting inappropriate with us.
4: A huge thanks to our guests, Juliana Romanek, Courtney Gilmore, Carrie Benjo, and Jamie Gain. And by the way, all the music in this episode was written and performed by Juliana. You can search Romanek, R-O-M-A-N-Y-K, wherever you stream music to hear more. The show is mixed by Andrew Norton. Our Chase producer is Sarah Melton, and our digital producer is Judy Ziyigu. Our senior producer is Jeff Turner, and our executive producer is Arif Nirani.
5: 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July is Disability Pride Month. 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Next, CBC's podcast, Inappropriate Questions, tackles another uncomfortable question. Can you have sex?
6: Thank you. People are curious, and that's great.
7: But there are some questions you just shouldn't ask. Or at least, not like that.
6: I'm Elena Hudgens-Lyle.
7: And I'm Harvinder Vadva.
6: This is Inappropriate Questions, where we explore questions and see if we should ask them.
7: Let's get inappropriate.
8: They were like, so can you do this? And I was like, we're doing it right now. Aren't we?
9: They assume we don't masturbate, that we don't get horny. We absolutely do.
10: Some of the most creative people sexually are people with disabilities. Kind of because you have to.
11: Sex intro take two.
12: You know how it's awkward when your parents give you the sex talk? So I think it's even more awkward, if you put yourself in my shoes, to be talking voluntarily about sex on a podcast with your friend's dad.
8: It's awkward for you?
12: Yeah.
8: I think it is way more awkward for me.
12: Okay, so when I say put yourself in my shoes, I mean put yourself in Harv's shoes.
8: Fair enough.
12: The question we're breaking down this episode is, can you have sex? Which gets asked to people with physical disabilities. We're going to be breaking it down with experts on sex and disability. Today in studio with us, we have Andrew Gerza. He is a disability awareness consultant and a crippled content creator. He hosts the podcast Disability After Dark, which shines a bright light on sex and disability. He's also a fan of 80s and 90s pop and Netflix marathons. And he's here to help us break down the question, can you have sex?
8: Hi.
12: Hi, Andrew.
1: Hi, Andrew.
8: So nice to be here. Thank you for having me.
12: So first off, we always like to start with a story from our guests. So can you tell us about a time someone asked you, can you have sex?
8: Well, I get asked it a lot in the work I do because I work specifically in sex and disability. So I get asked all the time. But one of my most least favorite times was when I was actually having sex with somebody. They were like, so can you do this? And I was like, we're doing it right now. Aren't we?
12: Whoa.
8: Also times in clubs or times when I'm just trying to like live my day. Hey, so like, can you have sex? Or how do you have sex? Which is really another coded way of saying you can't, right? Like asking like, can you? I remember I went on a date with somebody a couple years ago, a blind date with somebody, and I met him at my house, and it was a queer hookup situation. So we weren't going to date. We were going to mess around, and then he would leave. So he comes to my house and he goes, so where's your nurse? And I went, pardon me? And he goes, so where's your nurse? Do you have a nurse that helps you? And I was like, no, I'm okay. Like, I have people that assist me when I need them to, but no, I don't have a nurse. And so, like, I had to tell him, I was like, I don't think we should hang out right now because the questions just got worse and worse. Like, so where's your nurse? Do you shower yourself? Are you clean? Like, all these horribly offensive questions. So, like, I just was like, okay, so I don't want to do this anymore. Like, thanks.
12: Gosh, that's so awkward and awful.
8: It was, yeah. So, I get it in many different ways very often.
1: On the flip side, do you have an example of an experience that went very well?
8: Okay, so I was with somebody recently, and we were doing things with each other, and they actively were like, they were like, yeah, cripple, yeah, do it. And I just thought it was, I just laughed and thought it was hilarious. And we really bonded over that. And I have lovers that I have them, they will call me cripple during the act. And I think it's such a term of endearment for me because it's like, okay, you see me now. You see how all of this plays into my life. And you are honoring my experience by using the language that I'm choosing for myself. It doesn't happen very often because people are afraid to engage in sexuality with me. So when I do, when I am with somebody, like I have to train them how to be sexual with me or intimate or any of that stuff. So when I get somebody who understands what I like and is using language that I have asked them to in a sensual context, I'm like, yes, it's amazing because I feel validated as a person that way. And as a disabled person especially.
1: So, Andrew, is there certain language that you prefer in terms of disability?
8: I really am very... I play with my disability. Like, I call myself a queer cripple. I I call myself a GIMP. I'm wearing a sweater right now that says GIMP on it. I play with all that stuff.
1: What is GIMP?
8: GIMP is a colloquial term that means like sick or lame or unable to do something, or it's basically a pejorative term for disability. So I know that, and I play with that. Like, I have a hat that says Disabled Daddy on it. Like, I play with all of these things because for me it's funny. When I'm with somebody, when I'm with a friend or a lover or somebody that I'm hanging out with, I make them call me a cripple. Like, I make them, and it makes them super uncomfortable, but I say to them, no, this is how you're going to address me, because I want you to see that this is part of my identity. I was talking to a friend of mine about this last time, and Person First Language is like, you are a person with a disability. You are a person with color. Why do we need to remind people that people of difference are people first? The fact that we're doing that is insulting. Shouldn't we just know that as like organisms in the world? Shouldn't we just know that we're people already? I don't connect with that language. I connect with disabled or queer cripple or crippling. Those are the words that I've chosen for myself. But again, that's my own personal like decision to use that.
12: For sure.
8: Don't run down the street and start yelling, hey, cripples, like, what's the note? Like, don't do that. But if somebody else with a disability said, hey, I prefer you call me differently abled or you call me this, I would have to respect that because that's their choice.
12: You talk a lot in your work about the assumption that people with disabilities don't have a sex drive.
8: Yeah.
12: Why do you think... Where do these assumptions come from? Like, how do people learn these assumptions?
8: They're passed down through thousands of years of ableism, really. People being taught that the disabled body is not desirable, the disabled body is deviant, the disabled body is wrong, and the disabled body is problematic. Being taught this through people in power saying, like, the medical community especially, saying, like, oh, if you have a disability, we need to fix you. Or, oh, if you're disabled, this should happen. And so all that stuff gets passed down and ingrained. And also, I think just culturally, anyone who is quote-unquote different from the majority is treated with this, like, oh my goodness, we don't know how to handle you, so we're not going to talk to you, so we're going to just stare at you and move away. And I mean, I have been guilty of the same thing in different contexts, so I think it's just culturally we don't want to be inappropriate, we just don't know what to say.
12: You're giving me an idea for our new visual component for this podcast, inappropriate stares.
8: Right? Yeah. Yeah. I'm so down for that. I can mimic one for you later.
1: So, Andrew, what is it about sex and disability that interests you?
12: It's still your thing. It has been your thing for quite a while now. And your podcast has so many episodes.
8: What is it about sex and disability? It will always be taboo. Every single talk I do, people are afraid to talk about it. Every single time I say to students in a classroom, okay, thank you for coming to my lecture. Does anybody have any questions? Silence. Crickets in the room. Until one brave soul goes, I have a question about... And so then I have to, you know, guide them through. But I'll never be out of work because we don't talk about it enough. We don't see disabled people as sexual. We don't see them as people, really. If we were honest about how we viewed otherness in our society, we don't view a lot of people as people.
12: Kind of bouncing off of that people, Harv is waving to keep the lights on.
8: Amazing. Keep it in. Too funny.
12: The studio here, our lights turn off sometimes if we don't move obnoxiously. You've talked about how sex with someone with a disability requires more communication. As you say, I like this phrase a lot, the storyboarding your sex.
8: Yep.
12: And that, to me, kind of brought up a piece about how in culture we kind of assume sex is going to be this kind of automatic thing that, you know, we kind of romanticize it as involving not much communication, even though all of the actual advice is communicate with your partner.
8: Yeah.
12: You know, like, I was wondering if you wanted to touch on that a bit. Like, why is communication so weird for us when we actually have to storyboard sex? Why is that weird for people?
8: It's weird because it's been romanticized by TV. Like, look at any 50 Shades of Grey trailer. Look at any romantic comedy trailer in the last, like, ever. Look at any, like, TV show about romance. You're just supposed to know. Talking about sex isn't sexy. Having sex is sexy. See, but when you start having to, you're forced to make the talking intimate or fun or whatever it is you're doing. It becomes sexy when you start laying it out, and that, like, that's sometimes I don't want to story about my sex either. I just want to do it, but it's I have to, otherwise I'm going to get hurt them, or they're going to hurt me, or we're going to hurt each other. So you have to. Disability forces you to look at that in a different way.
12: From what I've seen of your social media presences and stuff, you love making things sexy. You love taking things that people might not assume to be sexy and making them sexy.
8: I like making things uncomfortably sexy.
12: Yes, that is probably the best way to describe it.
8: Yeah.
12: I was a little bit like in the back of my mind because there are so many pictures of you online where you're just staring down the camera and you're shirtless. I was like half like wondering like, is he going to show up shirtless in the winter? Like, is this Andrew's deal?
8: Yeah, just in a harness, being like, hey, let's talk about this. Yeah.
12: Rocks up to the speaking engagement like, hello.
8: Hey, let's do it. I've done that at speaking engagements, so come in harnesses and talked in a harness to show people that it's like part of it's a joke, but part of it's also like, look, like especially in queer male spaces, like leather and in the leather community, it's perceived as sexy to wear a harness and to be... That's a whole subculture of being queer, for queer men especially. So when I did it, it was me asserting, like, look, I can do it just like you can do. Look, I can wear leather and be attractive, and now do you see me as something worth considering, give me a number and asking like to go mess around later? By wearing this, do you see that I can have sexual value too?
12: Right. Let's talk about queerness and queer spaces for a second,
8: then. I'm so ready.
12: What is it like navigating queer spaces? Because the queer community, we're so into thinking that we're just so inclusive. We're so great.
8: Nope.
12: We're gonna drop the mic right now.
8: Like, unfortunately, we're not. For me as a queer disabled man, the images I see of other queer men are queer white men who are muscular and who are super down to have sex all the time. It's really wrong when that's the only image you're fed. But our community is fractured because we don't want to admit that just because you're gay or queer doesn't mean you also can't be super privileged and super ignorant about your own privilege.
13: My name is Gabby. I am from Toronto. I was recently at a concert with one of my work friends. This couple came up to us. We were talking about getting into a cab and it seemed like a regular conversation. But no, he turned to me in front of his girlfriend and asked, like, do you get horny? And my colleague looked at me and was like, oh my God, you told me that people ask you these kinds of questions, but I just never believed you. You know, people are really curious about this. You know, he kept saying, well, you're a beautiful girl, which again was also really weird and inappropriate, because if he didn't think I was beautiful, would he just not care that, you know, people with disabilities want to have sexual lives?
12: Before we get back to our conversation with Andrew, I wanted to share a bit of my conversation with Christine Selinger. She's an educator about sex and disability and currently works for the Abilities Expo. Cool fact, she's also a world champion paracanoeist. I hopped on Skype to chat with her about all things sex and disability. What are some misconceptions that people have about sex and disability?
10: In general, people with disabilities tend to be viewed as asexual. That's kind of the image of disability that our society has, is people that are dependent, people that are unable to do things for themselves, and therefore, how can they be sexual beings? But the truth is that we are independent creatures who live very fulfilling lives, including very fulfilling sex lives. And so definitely a misconception about disability is basically that we don't date and we don't have sex.
12: Do people ever assume that someone's going to have a caretaker when they want to have a sexual encounter with them? And they're like, do you need help to do this kind of thing?
10: It's more people assume that your partner or your date is your caretaker.
12: Right.
10: Or we actually use attendant services now more than anything, because care is one of those subjective things. People don't have to care to look after you.
12: Right.
10: That's a big misconception. And that comes down to even things like in buying tickets for a concert or a sporting event, things like that. You often are awarded, if you need accessible seating, you're often awarded an accessible seat and a companion seat or an attendant seat. And so if I'm going with my husband, he's in a seat like marked with attendant on the side or something. And he's not, he's my husband. And so the there's a lot of things that play into that, but certainly that's a misconception.
12: So in your work, you mention AIDS and toys. How can these come into play in the sex life of a person with a disability?
10: I always talk about, as a person with a disability, there are things I rely on for my independence and for my everyday life. Things like I use a wheelchair to get around. I use hand gears in my car. And there's other things that I kind of adapt the world around me and I adapt myself to fit in. And I don't think we need to limit ourselves when it comes to sex. Some of the most creative people sexually are people with disabilities, kind of because you have to, because you come across something that you're wanting to accomplish, but you're struggling with in any way, and you find a way to make that better. And so they do the same thing in the bedroom. For example, if you have really limited sensation somewhere, you can use something like a fabrics that have different textures to be able to drive pleasure from a spot that may not have a lot of sensation. With the change in your body, it's an opportunity to reinvigorate your sex life and to try some new things. Now, again, I'm talking about if you've encountered disability later in life, but what worked before may not work. So for a lot of people, like, erogenous zones change.
12: Right. Erogenous meaning like sensitive and pleasurable?
10: Exactly. Yeah. The places that turn you on.
12: Great. Nice.
10: I knew one gentleman who found his ears to be a very erogenous zone after sustaining a C-level spinal cord injury. And so trying to see it as an opportunity rather than a challenge.
12: If we look at sex ed in schools, how good of a job does it do in covering sex and disability?
10: Often people with disabilities are taken out of classrooms for the sex ed topic. Mm. So students with disabilities are actually much more likely to just miss that in the curriculum because in a lot of schools, classrooms, programs, the children with disabilities, students with disabilities, actually just aren't given sex ed at all, ever.
12: I didn't think about that it's because I remember at my school, it was so tied into gym, you know, so that's awful.
10: It's actually like a startling statistic, which I don't know off the top of my head. But it's well over half of students with disabilities graduate without taking a day of sex ed in their life. Mm. The people with disabilities actually need sex ed in the first place. But beyond that, trying to keep conversations about sex ed inclusive, and that means inclusive of everyone. So inclusive of those who have sex in different ways, people who are asexual, people who choose not to have sex, people who choose not to have sex before marriage, those who choose to have a lot of sex, people who are straight, people who are gay, people who are fetishists, people who are not. It's a matter of having open conversation because we should all be a part of that. It's part of our health. So as to not give the impression to the students with disabilities that they're not part of the conversation, but also to make sure that everyone knows that people with disabilities are still part of the conversation.
9: My name is Andrea Lausel. I run a channel on YouTube where I talk about disability extensively and specifically the type of disability I have, which is spina bifida. I think society can help change these misconceptions by listening to disabled voices. There's so many YouTube channels, there's so many blogs out there that are written by disabled voices. When I make my videos on sex and disability, the majority of my comments are actually quite positive. A lot are from younger viewers who are disabled, and then I have a good amount that are older. They're so thankful for the resources and the education that I'm giving because they never had that. As for negative comments, the ones I do tend to be people that in general are upset that sex education is out there. They think that it's inappropriate, especially if younger people view it, but young people also deserve to learn about safe sex. And young people are also going to meet disabled peers who they may want to have sex with, so they should be able to learn all the ranges of how to have sex.
1: Andrew, we have been chatting for such a short period and you have really spun my world.
14: Wow.
1: Because a lot of stuff which we do, we are not even thinking what we are doing and what kind of impact that is having on the other person.
14: Yeah.
1: So when people are trying to be polite to you, what is that politeness and how does it feel? Is it feel good? Does it feel terrible?
8: That's a super loaded question. People can be really ableist when they're trying to be polite to a disabled person. So they'll sometimes bend down, talk to you if you're a wheelchair user. They'll touch your wheelchair without consent. They'll say things like, "Hi, how are you today?" in really slow, weird, like, what are you up to today? And you're just like, oh, I'm just living my life. Like, hey, what's up with you? We need to realize in our society that all of us are a little bit racist. All of us are a little bit ableist. All of us are a little bit prejudiced in all the ways. And if we start admitting that and owning up to the fact that sometimes we can make mistakes and we can say the wrong thing, it's okay if you just make the mistake and never do, like, try really hard and never do it again. And I'm not afraid if you did that. Like, one of the sexiest things somebody could ever say to me in a club or in a romantic relationship is like, hey, so I see you have a disability, if it's visible, or if it's an invisible disability, they could say like, hey, I noticed you mentioned that you have this disability. I think you're kind of cute. I have no idea about your disability, but can we go over there and talk about it? Like, let's go have a discussion. Like, it's just, there's ways to admit that you don't know anything. And I think admitting that we don't know a lot about the lived experience around disability is the first step to build a knowledge base. If we're talking about consent and disability too, and sex, by me saying yes to you and giving you permission to have sex with me or do something intimate with me, I am letting you into a world that's a big deal. It's a privilege for anybody of difference to say, yes, come into my bedroom. Yes, come into this experience. Yes, let me show you this. I'm letting you into a world that you really don't have a right to comment on. You just have to sit and observe.
12: Mm-hmm. This is the part of the discussion where we talk about what you do next if you're someone who's found yourself asking our question.
8: I don't think the question's dumb. I don't think the person asking it's dumb either. I think the structures we build around it are problematic.
12: So we must dismantle the structures as opposed to telling people to stop asking these questions.
8: Yeah, dismantle the structure, and by doing that, it's reframing the question. So if the question is, can you have sex?
12: Yeah.
8: Don't ask me that. Don't.
12: Number one.
8: Number two is, if you say, hey, can you have sex? I immediately have to jump on the defensive. Well, of course! Makes me feel like I have to defend my right as a person right away, as a sexual being right away. But if you say, how does sex and disability feel for you? You've opened the door for me to give you a plethora of answers that tap into the emotionality of what it really is like. And that's what you should be looking at, not can you, not simply the mechanics. The internal feelings about all of that is what you should be focusing on. But it depends how you're asking it.
12: Right.
8: Like, don't walk up to me on the street and ask me how sex feels.
12: Hi, how does sex feel?
8: Yeah, like, hi, my name is X. I noticed you over there at the bar. I noticed you may have a disability, or you mentioned earlier that you have a non-visible disability. I am ignorant and know nothing about that. Would you mind sharing that with me? And then I, as a disabled person, can say, you know what? Just want to have my drink and hang out with my friends, or just want to watch this Netflix show and be left in peace. Thanks. I can say, like, nope, not today. But if I wanted to, I could say, yeah, I wouldn't mind having a drink with you and talking about that. No problem.
12: Is context a big piece as well?
8: For sure. Context is totally a part of it. It is. And I think you have to think, as a non-disabled person, when I become disabled like they are, not if, when. When I am that person and I'm on the other side of that and somebody walks up to me on the street and says an ableist thing, when it happens to you, will you want to be treated like that? No. So then don't treat me like that now.
1: Well, another educational moment for me. Thank you, Andrew. It was very enlightening.
8: Such a pleasure to be here. Thank you both.
12: Thank you so much for coming.
8: It was fun. I could talk for another like 2 hours.
12: I'm so glad. Where can our listeners find you on social media?
8: My website's andrewgerzo.com. Hire me to do all the things. Basically type in Andrew Gerzo and you'll find me.
12: And his Twitter is hilarious. I recommend right 10 now, out of 10.
8: I mean,
12: he's like, you're right. I'm not gonna argue here.
8: Yeah, correct.
1: I'm Harvinder Vadva.
12: And I'm Elena Hudgens-Lyle.
1: Thanks for getting inappropriate with us.
12: Thank you to our guests, Andrew Gerza and Christine Selinger. We also had voice notes from Andrea Lauzel and Gabby. The sonic superstars behind this podcast are Sabrina Birch, Aaron Garrett, Cindy Long, and myself.
1: And thank you to our interns and associates, Nua Khan, Pia Arnetta, Faria Ahmed, and Haley Critchman. 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
5: From CBC News, The World This Hour, I'm Neil Herland. The U.S. military has launched another round of strikes on Iran tonight, making good on President Donald Trump's threats to hit back even harder. These are the worst clashes between the U.S. and Iran since the two countries agreed to stop fighting last month. Paul Hunter reports.
6: The back and forth, underlining the on-again, off-again fighting between Iran and the U.S. is on again.
7: They're scum. They're sick people. They're led by sick people.
6: At the NATO conference in Turkey, U.S. President Donald Trump suggesting the interim agreement to end the war with Iran might well be over.
7: As far as I'm concerned, it's just a waste of time dealing with them. They're liars.
6: He also underlined he does not think this latest battling will reignite a full-fledged war.
7: No, I don't think it's going to start again. I think it's going to go very quickly. They hit a couple of ships, and so we hit them much harder. When they hit, we hit 10 times harder. You know, we hit much harder than they do.
6: Says Iran, the earlier U.S. strikes overnight were a, quote, blatant act of aggression. Iranian media reporting, should things escalate, Iran would close the Strait of Hormuz. Again, Paul Hunter, CBC News, Washington.
5: Graham Platner is ending his campaign for the U.S. Senate. The Democratic candidate was running in the state of Maine, but this week a woman accused him of raping her.
8: We believe that for the movement to continue, it can't be made. And for that reason, we are suspending campaign operations. This is incredibly difficult because I know that some will think it's an admission of guilt, and it most certainly is not.
5: Platner making the announcement tonight on the Platform X. Fellow Democrats were pressuring him to drop out of the race for U.S. Senate. Alberta Premier Danielle Smith says the owner of Facebook, Instagram, and WhatsApp will build its first Canadian data center in the province. It will be located northeast of Edmonton. Smith says Meta will invest $13 billion into building the facility. She says it will be done with the environment.

0: one of four people rescued after a chartered fishing boat sank off BC's lower mainland last month, has died in hospital. Six other people are still missing and presumed dead. Tanya Fletcher reports.
1: We know there were 10 people on board at the time. Four survivors were pulled from the water when that boat began to sink. Most of them were treated and released from the hospital since then, but one has now died. We know it was a 28-year-old Chinese woman living in Seattle. The six others on board, including the captain, remain missing. They are presumed drowned. Also new, RCMP have now identified the boat. It's named the Top Ocean, a 2017 Kingfisher model, and it's operated by a company called Top Vancouver Fishing Charter. The sunken boat is 153 meters deep. That's over 500 feet. RCMP dive teams did locate the wreckage on Monday using underwater drones. They say it's too deep for divers to go down that far, but the drone did get a good look around the seabed, around the boat. It didn't spot any bodies, and RCMP say it's entirely possible they're all still inside the wreckage. Tanya Fletcher, CBC News, Vancouver.
0: Air Canada has announced its new boss.
2: Bonjour, je suis Anko van der Werf.
0: Anko van der Werf will take over the post next January. His appointment follows the resignation of Michael Russo, who was criticized for his poor French skills. Van der Werf speaks English and French. And that is your world this hour. For CBC News, I'm Neil Herland.
3: Hello, I'm Saroja Coelho. Thank you for spending your evening with us here on CBC Radio 1. July is Disability Pride Month, a time to pause and look closer at how we perceive disability. This is a chance to recognize the cultures, the identities, the daily contributions of the 8 million Canadians living with disabilities. Tonight, we're listening to some of their stories. From the CBC podcast Inappropriate Questions, here are the hosts Elena Hudgens-Lyle and Harvinder Wadhwa. Tackling the question, is it helpful to ask a blind person, do you need help?
4: Harv, have you ever been in a situation where you're downtown or somewhere busy and you see someone who you assume is blind and seems kind of lost or like they might need some help and asked yourself, should I ask this person if they need help? Should I not ask that question? Is that presumptive? What do I do here?
5: No, it's a very good question, Elena. I have not experienced it. I have seen people who I'm quite sure they are blind, the guide dogs and the white canes, etc. But they have not been struggling. So I have not done anything about it like I don't do of the thousand other people who are on the road.
4: You know, we're Torontonians. We like ignoring people. We like being just kind of aloof and unfriendly no matter who you are.
5: Yes. But that's a very good question as to what the etiquettes are.
4: I worry about making assumptions from maybe an ill-informed place about what someone I see on the street can or can't do.
5: I would definitely would want to help, and I would not be shy to ask the question, can I help? But now you have put this in my head, is this an appropriate question? So I guess we have to find that out.
4: Yes, I think we do. Christine Ha is a chef and author based in Houston, Texas. She was the season 3 winner and the first ever blind contestant of the cooking competition show MasterChef. Here she is on the show.
6: Before I lost my vision, I was able to cook in the kitchen perfectly fine. And then I lost my vision and I had to learn everything over again, and I did it. And now I'm back in the kitchen cooking even better than before.
5: So Christine, can you tell us about your career as a chef and how you got where you are now?
7: I would say I sort of accidentally fell into my culinary career. So my original degree in undergrad was in business. So I was kind of on the path of in the corporate world. And then I had all these health issues where I began to lose my vision. I left the corporate world and then I decided to go back to grad school for creative writing, which was a completely different field. And it was during my graduate school stint that I decided to audition for MasterChef, because cooking has always been a much loved hobby of mine. And

0: Then when I went to go on MasterChef and ended up winning the season, that's when it kind of launched my culinary career. And so it kind of took off since then. And, you know, I've been able to write a cookbook and judge other television cooking shows as well as now. And then now I have two restaurants in Houston. But I would say that, you know, I didn't initially set out thinking I would be a chef or a restaurateur at all.
1: And now you are. That's so cool.
2: Wow. Wow.
1: You mentioned losing your sight as you were building your culinary career. Can you tell us a bit more about how that happened?
0: Yeah, I experienced my first bout of vision loss when I was 20 years old. It was around the time when I had first started learning to cook or teaching myself how to cook in college. And I noticed that one of my eyes was blurry. And so I went to go see an optometrist. And they ran all sorts of tests on me and concluded that it wasn't anything wrong with my eye, but it was actually something neurological. So I was referred to a neuro-ophthalmologist and eventually diagnosed with neuromyelitis optica, or NMO, which is an autoimmune condition that primarily attacks the optic nerves and the spinal cord, and it's similar to multiple sclerosis. When people ask how much do I see, I know people sometimes often assume that blindness is either black or white. It's like, you know, you either see everything or you don't see anything at all, but it's really a spectrum. So the way I describe my vision is I see some color, some contrast of color. Mostly everything is very blurry and hazy and kind of like shadows. So I always, it always kind of feels like I'm drifting through a cloud, I guess, is how I would describe it.
2: So at this time, because in percentage terms, you would say you can see about 20% or something thereabouts.
0: I would say I probably see maybe 10% of what I used to be able to see.
1: This episode, we're talking about people asking blind folks, do you need help? Do you have a particular story or memory of being asked this question that comes to mind?
0: It's a careful balance, I think, to ask a visually impaired person or a blind person if they need help. I think, you know, I've been in a position where I've felt at both ends of that sort of spectrum. So I've found myself in a situation where I'm struggling to cross a street or find a certain location in downtown by myself. And then there, I hear people kind of walking by quickly, but not acknowledging at all that I look lost. And that's frustrating. So I think eventually I've learned to find my voice and just be aggressive about it and just kind of, you know, accost someone and just be like, please, you know, can you help me find this? And more often than not, people are, you know, very willing to help you find a location. And then I've been on the other end where people are overly helpful and try to, you know, for example, in the kitchen, like do everything for me, like cut my stuff and just say like, oh, be careful, there's a knife there. And I'm like, yeah, I know, I placed my knife there. Or, you know, if I'm trying to, I don't know, just do very, I feel like very mundane things that I would be very capable of doing. And, you know, I think it's a matter of education and letting people know, you know, different people want different amounts of help.
1: Right.
2: I have not met, I've seen people who are visually impaired, but I've never spoken to a person who's visually impaired. So it's kind of hard for people to know what is the limit they should be going to help.
1: How do you think people should gauge that, Christine?
0: I think it's totally okay to say, you know, if you see someone that you think might look like they're struggling and could use help, it's perfectly fine to say, ma'am, sir, like, you know, would you like some help? And if, you know, they may take it, they may not. Sometimes we're super grateful to be able to cross the street on with someone's elbow. And sometimes we're okay with being able to be independent and want to be independent. Maybe we're trying to learn a new skill and we want to learn it on our own. Every individual is different, right? Whether they're visually impaired or not. And I don't think you would know unless you ask. So I think it's perfectly fine to approach someone and ask them.
1: Right.
2: Christine, people, okay, so help is just one component of it. But when you meet people socially or at work, there must be questions which people are asking, which are offensive. Could you share some of those questions with us?
0: Well, I think, okay, this is kind of a mix of a question and a declaration, but I feel like one of the most offensive statements that I've received before. And this was actually happening when I was traveling through an airport and I was going through the checkpoint, the security checkpoint. And there was a fellow that was, you know, the TSA, and he, and I had my cane and I folded it up and I was traveling by myself. And I, you know, I needed assistance to get through. And then he just was so shocked that I was traveling by myself being visually impaired. And he kept saying, you know, are you sure you're really blind? Like, you look so normal.
1: Oh, that is
0: offensive. Because I'm like, what does normal mean? And, you know, what makes you think a visually impaired person or a person with any sort of ability or disability can't travel by themselves?
2: So you mentioned that people offer help to you for the most mundane tasks. Do you think people make some assumptions about visually impaired people on what they can and they cannot do?
0: Yeah, definitely. I think people were, when, you know, when I first started losing my vision, I lived alone. And I think people were extremely shocked to find that out. And they just couldn't imagine. I don't know. People assume, you know, I can't feed myself. Like, you know, I can't find my mouth with my spoon or my fork because I'm visually impaired. But it's muscle memory.
1: Right.
0: So I think people are just, and I understand that people, you know, may not have experience with being around other visually impaired people. So they're just trying to learn and they're curious, which is okay. And in some ways, like they're like very admiring and they think it's amazing. And it feels kind of strange because for me, I'm just like, well, I just had to figure out a way. And I always try to turn it back to them and say, like, I'm not a superhuman being. Yeah, of course, it's hard. But I just figured out a way to manage life with my vision impairment. And I feel like if you were to lose your vision, you would be able to do the same.
1: Right. Yeah, for sure. Going off of that, what was it like, Christine, to, you know, adapt from losing your sight and kind of learning how to do, you know, your culinary stuff, but also, you know, your everyday tasks once you'd lost your vision?
0: Oh, it was definitely frustrating. Fortunately, there is a vocational rehabilitation agency in my state of Texas. That's how I learned to read Braille, how I learned to use a screen reader, how I learned to get around using a white cane, how I learned to use the public transportation system in Houston, which is not easy at all. And, you know, how to obtain audiobooks. And that was also how I got back into the kitchen, was, you know, learning that there are certain tools out there that I could use, or how to be extremely organized, or mark my stove knob so that I can tell what level heat I'm turning on. All these sorts of things I learned through this kind of agency. So it was a matter of seeking the resources out there and, you know, doing my research to find out where I can find resources to help me. And then it's being proactive to actually reaching out and doing your homework and actually practicing everything that you're taught through these programs.
1: I'm curious about these tools you mentioned, like in your kitchen today, are there like adaptive tools that you use?
0: There are only a few. So I think my main adaptive tool that I use in the kitchen is just very simple. It's these little raised bump dot stickers that you can just get online. And, you know, those are just to make things more tactile. So with the way appliances are made nowadays, like everyone loves those like flat panel, like touch screen type appliances.
1: Right.
0: They look really sleek, but it's like the bane of my existence as a visually impaired person, because I have no idea where the buttons are. And, you know, every appliance now does like 50 different things. And then I miss the days when our toaster was just a toaster. You know, there are two slots. You put the slices of bread in and you push the little lever down and then it pops up when it's done. But everything else is pretty, it looks pretty ordinary like any other kitchen, except it is extremely organized. I've been a very organized person all my life. And so I was kind of made for this life of vision impairment.
1: Right.
0: But everything is just, all my spices are alphabetized. Everything has a place in my kitchen. So I know exactly where everything is.
2: So Christine, are there any mundane tasks that you find them more difficult than the others, people with vision?
0: Yeah, I would say putting on jewelry. Mm. So like, I think putting your necklace clasp on, or like just, you know, just certain things. Or when I get my jewelry tangled, that was a nightmare. I think I couldn't do it. And I tried to be independent, and I spent like 2 hours trying to untangle like some necklaces. No. I ended up making it worse. And my husband had to spend also an hour trying to untangle my necklaces. So he lectured me. He said, next time, like, he's like, just keep your necklaces apart. Don't ever get them tangled again. But, you know, things like that. And then just like doing laundry, like trying to pair your socks to the right sock, or and ironing. Like, I don't always know if when I iron, if it's, you know, my clothes have gotten all the wrinkles out. So those are some mundane tasks that I would say are difficult.
2: So Christina, I'm just the opposite of you. If I can even do the stuff, and somebody is willing to do it for me, I say, why not? But was it very hard for you to ask for help, particularly in the beginning?
0: Yeah, I'm very stubborn, and I grew up very, very independent. So I think actually, I think it's kind of a funny thing that my life had it that where I lost my vision, because it really taught me how to ask for help and be more dependent. And I think because before, I always wanted to be in control. Mm. I never wanted to ask for help. I wanted to do everything myself. And that in itself would add on unnecessary stress onto the way I lived.
1: Right.
0: And so I think after I lost my vision, yes, I went through this initial period where it's very stressful because I'm adjusting to a completely different life. But then it taught me like, hey, it's okay to ask for help. And I think because I was so appreciative of people who were willing to help me, whether it was take me to my doctor's appointments or help me read my mail or bring me food or whatever, mm-hmm. I was so appreciative of that I, you know, I realized that people really want to help people who appreciate their help. Hmm. So in a way it was, you know, kind of nice. And I learned to, yeah, just now I'm not afraid to ask for help. Now it's almost more liberating to use my cane. I used to hide it when I was in grad school because I didn't like to look different. And then I would try to find the restroom, and I would always walk into the wrong, like the men's restroom instead of the women's restroom, which is why I'm an advocate. Like, I very much wish we had like gender neutral bathrooms.
1: Yes, yes, yes.
0: But yeah, it was things like that. And I would be ashamed and always hiding my, you know, my disability. And then now I find that it's more being on MasterChef actually forced me to not embrace, I would say, but kind of like force myself to go public about my disability, because now all of a sudden I was on national television and everybody knows I have this vision impairment. It was liberating because now people know and they won't assume like, oh, why did she trip over that? It's not because she's drunk at 10 in the morning. It's because maybe I, you know, didn't see it. So I find that using my cane or being on TV and now everyone knows my story was actually very freeing to let people know that, hey, I do have this disability. It's a part of me. And this is why maybe I, you know, do things the way I do. Mm-hmm.
2: So Christine, we have touched upon it, but I want to ask it directly. Is the question, do you need help, an inappropriate question?
0: I actually don't think that's an inappropriate question. I think it's just a matter of treating other people with courtesy, but yet keep in mind that we also want to be treated with dignity. Mm. And that goes for everybody. You know, like,
2: absolutely,
0: it is hard for someone to admit that they need help, I think. But sometimes when it's obvious, you know, we can't hide our blindness or a vision impairment. If I'm, you know, walking with a cane or whatever, of course, it's going to be obvious. But it's, you know, I think it's a matter of treating me still like a human being that may need help. But just remember that to ask it and make, you know, realize that I want to be treated with dignity as well.

0: Here's a voice note from sisters Emily and Hannah Shavers.
1: Emily is 19 and was born with dystrophy. She's legally blind and has no color vision. Hannah is 16 and has Goldenheart syndrome, which resulted in her not having vision or hearing in her right side.
0: Here's Emily with some thoughts on the assumptions behind this question.
2: It can be really annoying when people assume that you need help because you may look disabled in some way. So I can be walking down the street using my white cane and automatically somebody assumes, oh, she can't see and she's walking up to a door. She must need help. I've had several times where somebody's just kind of gone up and done it. And the same thing with like moving obstacles out of the way, which can be helpful. But in reality, I'm actually fully capable of finding and opening a door by myself. And the truth is that chances are I've actually walked that route before and learned it specifically to do it on my own and had the help through orientation and mobility to do it on my own. So assuming that I need help is essentially taking away my independence and that ability to do things for myself.
1: Hannah shares what it's like to be blind as a young person.
3: You know, when people think of blindness, they often think that it's associated with older people because, you know, it's just the stereotype that people have where older people lose their vision and younger people don't. And I think that a lot of resources that are created for blind and visually impaired people are often focused on older people. Me and Emily always say that there's nobody in our community our age with any visual impairment. Like everyone that we know with visual impairment is an adult or, you know, a senior citizen. And I think that that makes us maybe feel a little more isolated because, you know, we want to hang as kids, we want to hang out with other kids our age, but we also want to do it in an accessible space, which is often provided from associations like CNIB that are focused towards older people.
0: The sisters have some advice on offering help to someone who's blind.
2: Some really important things when assisting somebody who is blind or low vision in a day-to-day setting is A, introducing yourself, saying like, hey, my name is this, can I help you? Or would you like me to do this? As well as like making sure that you address them. They can also be maybe with someone instead of asking the other person, oh, do they need help or do they need this? Asking the person directly saying, do you need help? Can I assist you?
3: Yeah, and I think it's also great to like offer help too. Like it always just brightens my day when somebody's like, just let me know if you need help. Like it kind of establishes that kind of personal connection in my opinion. And, you know, it lets them know that you're there, but it still gives you the opportunity to advocate for yourself if you do need help.
0: Alina, I would like to zoom out a little.
4: Mm-hmm.
0: We heard a little bit about the challenges that blind people face, right from taking transit to navigating the kitchen. How can we make the world a better place for people who are visually impaired?
4: You're in luck. Our next guest has both personal and professional experience with this question this episode. And he also knows a lot about accessibility. It's his job.
0: See, I knew. If I asked the question, you would have a guess for it. So there we go.
4: You are a genius.
5: My name is Dr. Bahati Osukai. I am currently CNIB's Director of Research and Chief Inclusion and Accessibility Officer, and that's CNIB, Canadian National Institute for the Blind, not CIBC or CNIBC or any...
0: Or CBC.
5: Or CBC, for that matter, yes, exactly.
1: He's a scientist and researcher who is the world's first congenitally blind geneticist. Mahadio, do you have a story about getting asked this question, do you need help?
5: Do you need help is a question that I will say yes to sometimes, and I will say no to other times.
0: Mm-hmm.
5: And if you ask me why and how and when and where and who, and you know, the five W's and the one H, I will tell you that it absolutely depends on the circumstance. I'll tell you the story of the airport and what happens when somebody says, do you need help in the airport? So I suck at low contrast settings. and I'm not great in unfamiliar places. Mm-hmm. Airports are both of those things. Right? The amount of uniform gray that you find in a Canadian airport is staggering.
4: Right.
5: And so everything looks the same. And it's easier then for me to kind of throw myself on the mercy of the airport staff and say, here I am, here's my ID, and I will actually submit to the question, do you need help? Mm-hmm. Now, the fun thing is, the question really becomes, what kind of help I need? And the help I need is typically somebody who can tell me where I am and how to get from point A to point B. Mm. And so what I usually ask for in an airport is a sighted guide. The number of times that I have been asked to stuff myself in a wheelchair is actually quite shocking. Mm. I had somebody say to me, we cannot help you unless you sit in that chair.
4: Oh my God.
5: And I said, but I don't need to sit in the chair. And they said, we cannot help you if you don't sit in that chair. And I said, why not? And they said, well, those are the rules. If you're disabled, you must need a wheelchair. And I said,
4: oh my God.
5: In which country is that possibly the case? And they said, in this one. So I wasted 5 minutes arguing with the person. And finally, I was like, okay, fine. You know what? I don't know where the hell I am in this airport. Mm-hmm. I'm going to miss my flight if I don't sit in the chair.
0: Right.
5: And so I sat in the chair. So the ignominy of having to accept that kind of help was very, very, very distressing. And I was not at all comfortable with that experience from start to finish. So that was sort of one time where somebody said, do you need help? And I was like, well, yes, I do, but not this way.
0: Mm-hmm. Mahadeo, I am a bit intrigued as to you being an academic.
5: Intrigued? You don't think I can be an academic?
0: No. Okay. The question
5: right,
0: is...
5: There we go.
0: There are tons... Do you have...
5: Them's fighting words, Harbinger.
0: Okay, I'm supposed to be the funny guy here.
4: Got competition.
5: I apologize. I retract my humor. I'll be all Vulcan on you now. Vulcans don't joke.
4: Please don't.
0: You have to read tons and tons of research papers, and they are even people who have perfect eyesight, they find it hard.
5: Oh, they're crap. Let's be honest, they're not good, right?
0: So Mahadeo, my question is that you being in academia, did you need to ask for any kind of accommodation?
5: So when I started my PhD, my PhD supervisor, she looked at my transcript, she looked at my record, she was like, okay, you're going to do well in graduate school, I can tell. But then she actually said, so what do you need? How can I help you make this a success? And the funny thing is that nobody had actually asked me that question in quite that way before. Mm-hmm. I think a lot of people are well-intentioned. A lot of people don't take the time to actually say, not only do you need help, but what kind of help do you need?
4: Mm.
5: Because you see, that's a better question than do you need help? Do you need help is a binary question, yes or no. But if you're actually asking how do you need help, then somebody has the opportunity to actually talk to you about what they might actually need. Mm. So then with my PhD supervisor, when she said, how can I help you? I was actually able to say, well, you can help me in the following ways. Because you've asked a legitimate question. I've thought about this. I have some experience. I can offer you a legitimate answer. Mm-hmm. During my master's, I genuinely figured out that I did need help at the bench, in the lab. That's what we call it, at the bench, right? I knew what I could do. I knew what I couldn't do. I knew the techniques that I could do well. I knew the techniques that I needed help with. I knew the techniques that somebody actually had to do for me. And that was such a constructive, what kind of help do you need conversation.
4: Hmm. I love that your supervisor asked you just what kind of help you need. That's great. Kind of going off of the theme of help, what do you think as a society on a broader scale we can be doing to help make the world better or more accessible?
5: You know, the interesting thing about the question, do you need help? You could actually eliminate the need for that question completely if things were designed with that perspective of, you know, can everybody use this in mind? A lot of this stuff is just not thought about from the perspective of what is accessible to me as a person who might see things differently than you as another person, right? People who design something are really designing it for them.
4: Huh, right.
5: Right? Everybody does this. There's no crime in doing it. But you know, you're designing stuff that you know you're going to be able to use. Mm-hmm. And so what happens if you actually had somebody doing the designing who lived with a visual impairment, who lived with sight loss, or who was deaf and hard of hearing, or who was in a wheelchair, or who had dexterity issues in their hands, or who was neurodiverse, then the world would feel a lot different. It would be experienced a lot different. And maybe then the need for the question, do you need help, goes away a fair bit. It's minimized, right? Because right now, do you need help is the world's answer to, well, we didn't build it for everybody, and so we're going to retrofit it for the people who need it retrofitted for.
0: Right.
5: And so what I argue for in the research that I do now and in the work that I do within CNIB is that kind of solution, what's called universal design. It's the environmental solution that negates the need for the question, as opposed to the, okay, I'm actually just going to hang a solution on the end of this thing and everyone just has to deal with the question, do you need help?
0: Very interesting. So my question is, for ordinary folks like me who are not designing buildings, how can we make the world a better place for people who are visually impaired?
5: It comes down to something that is absolutely trivial, but very difficult to do in execution. Don't make assumptions. Never assume. I think before you jump straight into the presupposition, how about striking up a conversation? Mm-hmm. I mean, if, for example, I'm standing on the curb, casting about like I'm lost and unsure of myself, why don't you just come over and say, hi, how are you? You look a little bit lost. Is everything okay? Are you waiting for somebody? You know, are you looking for the bus? What's going on? Mm-hmm. As opposed to, you need help, don't you? What kind of help do you need, right? Mm. Now, the longer term thing is not only don't assume, but let's build environmental solutions, right? Environmental solutions are always better than the do you need help solutions. Mm-hmm. Because the do you need help, we think it's okay, but the problem is that it means I'm suddenly dependent upon somebody or something. And I will tell you right now, there's very few people in this world I wish to be dependent upon. And perfect strangers are not high on that list.
4: Of course. Very fair.
5: And it would be much better if we actually started to ask ourselves the question, if I had to build environmental solutions in whatever sphere of influence I have, what would that look like? Then the question isn't, what do I have to do to the building to make this accessible? But it becomes, what do I have to do to my thought process to make this accessible?
0: So, Elena, a unique episode where we found an appropriate question.
4: Yay! I found this episode really interesting. In particular, the part about how this question isn't necessarily bad. Mm-hmm. It's just something that is a sign of a world not being super accessible for blind folks. Mm-hmm. That maybe we wouldn't need this question or need it so much if our world was more accessibly designed.
0: Yeah, but Elena, the world is never going to be perfect. So
4: fair enough.
0: The good thing we learned about it is how to handle it. Mm-hmm. Let's be more specific. Do you need help in crossing the road?
4: Right.
0: Or are you looking for a direction? If the person says yes or no, then take it from there accordingly.
4: Yeah, it was good to get some ideas of how to do that more politely, just to make sure that you're being kind, striking up a conversation with them first, not dragging someone across the street.
0: Yes, yes.
4: I thought those were some good takeaways.
0: Yes.
4: Amy Amanti is an artist and disability advocate who lives with sight loss, and she wrote us a really cool slam poetry piece about what it's like for her to get inappropriate questions. Take a listen.
6: Inappropriate questions. There is a natural curiosity among human beings. We all have feelings. We are all foreseeing a future of meaning. I live with disability, not fragility, but I often experience a state of hostility from the outside world when all I seek is tranquility. You have questions? I get it. You see my life as a curiosity, perhaps a monstrosity, or even an atrocity. So you ask your questions with the velocity of a torpedo, rapid fire one after another, expecting the generosity of my reciprocity. But what if your questions are not yours to ask? And what if they are not my obligation to share, and still you dare? Why are you blind if you don't mind me asking? What is that stick you hold? What is your story untold? Yes, I am looking for the details to unfold. In an awkward moment, I freeze. This question is not a breeze, but I have been asked seemingly 1,000 times, even in this just one day. So I say, this is an inappropriate question to be asked. You are not my friend or my family or my therapist or my doctor or my pastor. You are a stranger I am meeting on the bus. What's my fuss? I know you want to discuss, but the question is superfluous. You are shocked at my response. Disabled folk are supposed to be nice and happy, not rude and snappy. You wanted to hear my whole tale as if my story was for sale, the currency being your interest. I see your fear. You don't want to end up like me, because all you see is broken and unhappy and disparity, but I love my life, even though there's strife. Your perceptions cut me like a knife. There are more moments of beauty than of grief. What a relief. I can do anything you can do, just different. But I bet that you are ignorant to that idea. In your mind, I have it so bad that you feel grateful for what you have. The idea of inspiration porn is alive and well. What the hell? If I were the kind of person to dwell, I might have to ring that bell. I'm out. I'm out of this life. But not me. I am free to be who I am and to take your inappropriate questions on the chin. So, the next time you feel the slightest intention to ask your questions, even with the best of intentions, remember that my story is not yours to know. You are a stranger, and your questions can cause me danger. I'm as vulnerable as a babe in a manger. So be wise and just say hello. I'm no different than any other person, that is for certain, and our exchange can be pleasant and lighthearted and not triggering, leaving me feeling like I'm less than a human being.
0: I'm Harvinder Vadva.
1: And I'm Elena Hudgens-Lyle.
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1: A huge thanks to our guests, Christine Ha and Mahadi Osukai. You also heard voice notes from Emily and Hannah Shavers.
0: Thanks again to Amy M&T for the great piece of slam poetry.
1: The busy bunch behind this podcast are Sabrina Birch, Cindy Long, and myself. The show is mixed by Andrew Norton. Our chase producer is Sarah Melton, and our digital producer is Judy Ziyigu. Our senior producer is Jeff Turner, and our executive producer is Arif Nurani.

0: Hi, I'm Saroja Coelho. 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July marks Disability Pride Month, a time to challenge our perspectives and celebrate the vibrant culture and contributions of the 8 million Canadians living with disabilities. Next, we'll hear from Graham Isidore, the host of the podcast Short Sighted. The series delivers an intimate, irreverent, eye-opening look at accessibility and the assumptions we make about others.
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2: Keratoconus is progressive eye damage. That's the structure of the cornea. Loss of vision. Disease. Sensitivity to light. Bleeding to.
1: In the winter of 2019, I spent 3 months auditioning to be the host of Breakfast Television in Montreal. When I got the call to audition, I was actually really confused. This is because for the past decade or so, I've built a public persona that's entirely dependent on seeming aloof and mysterious. And aloof and mysterious are two qualities you don't generally look for in a morning television host. On the call with the producer, I told them that I was grateful for the opportunity, but I also asked if they are familiar with my work, and the producer stopped me right there. They said, "Yeah, we know who you are." For those of you who don't know me, my name is Graham Isidore. I'm a writer based in Toronto. My work frequently appears at places like GQ and the Globe and Mail, but I think primarily what I'm known for is my time as a contributing editor at Vice. At Vice, I would pen these long-form confessional essays, trying to relate personal anecdotes to broader societal themes. I would also undergo eating challenges, where I'd try to consume as much food as I could in as little time as humanly possible. I once ate 50 chicken McNuggets in 37 minutes and 12 seconds, so what I'm trying to say is I'm a real serious journalist. I'm basically Peter Mansbridge. Anyway, on the phone, the producer said some complimentary things about my work. And then they said something that to this day, I'm never going to forget. "We want to take Breakfast Television in an edgy new direction." They wanted a morning show with attitude. The Zack Snyder cut of daytime news. And I was going to be the person to take them there. Edgy. It's such a strange and relative term, right? People call me edgy because I have a penchant for vintage clothing and I use the word fuck in casual conversation. Comparatively, when I think edgy, I think of a promoter I met named Kyle. Kyle's version of a party story is explaining how one time he shot a guy in the hand because that guy was trying to steal his cocaine. But me, Kyle, edgy. Tomato, tomato, right? Aside from the general tone of the thing, there were a lot of reasons why the Breakfast Television gig seemed like an odd fit. One of the reasons is that I have a progressive eye disease called keratoconus. I was diagnosed with keratoconus at 13, after the realization that my glasses were no longer correcting my sight. The doctor scheduled a number of appointments, tests, and follow-ups, and eventually the optometrist sat me down with my mom. Over a large stack of paper, they explained things in a hushed tone. "Most eyeballs are shaped like a basketball, and yours are shaped like a football. Do you understand what this means?" It wasn't the most medical of descriptions. Later, at home, I found out that keratoconus is a progressive thinning of the cornea. The eye gradually bulges outward, causing blurred vision, sensitivity to light, ghost images, irritation, and eye pain. Most of the time, keratoconus isn't actually that big of a deal. The disease stops on its own. But some people need to wear specialty contact lenses. Others require invasive surgery. Over time, if the cornea continues to thin, the eyes don't respond well to treatment at all. During these stages, cornea transplant may be necessary. Very rarely, it results in legal blindness. Practically, for the job, my eye condition means I would never be able to do something like read a teleprompter. The producer assured me this wouldn't be a problem. They'd make accommodations, which was great because there was reasons to take the gig. Reason number one, the most obvious reason. After asking around, I was told that the BT job started at $70,000 a year with 3 weeks off paid vacation and benefits. Now, at that point in my life, I was living with three roommates in a two-bedroom apartment, and my retirement plan was to die young. 70K felt like a lot of money. The second reason is a bit more personal. Since around the age of 11, I've had this giant, gaping, existential hole that can really only be filled with external validation. And I thought, hey, maybe being a TV host might fix that. So I agreed to audition. And together, the producer and I tried to create an edgy version of Breakfast Television in order to impress the producer's boss. But the biggest problem with this concept is that edgy Breakfast Television is not a very good idea. It's just not. The two things are fundamentally opposed to one another. It's like trying to create a Christian rock band. Best case scenario, you end up as Creed. But I want the job. So, with arms wide open, I go through a series of interviews. I pitch a number of different segments I could do on the show, bringing my devil-may-care attitude to local news, weather, and traffic. In-your-face reminders about regional charity bake sales. The eye stuff gets mentioned once or twice, but neither side makes a big deal of it. With the momentum of the audition, there are a lot of other things to focus on. And finally, after weeks of work, everything comes down to a screen test. There are days in your life where the stakes are so high that all the details are kind of painted on to the back of your eyelids. To me, the screen test was one of those days. I was acutely aware that if things went well, my life would dramatically change. So, if you can imagine it. Despite the show being based in Montreal, the audition takes place at Toronto's Yonge and Dundas Square. Like Times Square, but Canadian. Walking up to the studios, massive screens flank the building, projecting a wash of color over the early morning commuters. There's a chirp of a pedestrian cross, the grind of a streetcar track. I get to the doors and security signs me in. They gesture towards an elevator and I make my way over. The trip upwards feels like it's in slow motion. When the elevator chimes open, it's like walking into a movie. There are cameras all around, televisions flashing information, scattered desks for weather and traffic. I'm taking everything in when a handler introduces themselves. Someone takes me to a dressing room for makeup. After a few minutes of powder and paint, I'm left alone to prepare. I move closer to the mirror to actually get a good look at myself. My suit is midnight blue, a red silk pocket square for a pop of color, a crew neck tee with a waft of chest hair spilling over the collar to signal that, yes, I'm a bit dangerous. Yeah, I'm edgy. And standing there, if I squint, I can almost see it. For the first time in my life, I believe that this could actually work. Then there's a knock on the door and we're off. Showtime. On set, I'm looking over my notes when someone from the team walks in. Hey, so great to have you. During the first segment, we're going to need you to read a quote from the premiere. It's on the TV over there. We made the font big. I've got this thing with my eyes. And it means that reading anything from the screen is, we made the font big, so, yeah. Yeah, thank you. It's just that I have this eye thing and it's, well, you know how, like, most eyeballs are shaped like a basketball? It just might be hard for me to read and... Oh, cool, no problem. Just do the best you can. And I will do the best I can. I will. It's no big deal. During the segment, I'm supposed to make banter with a co-host. The cameras roll and I start talking. I'm talking and there are definitely words coming out of my mouth, but my mind is spinning. I'm tripping out on how I'm supposed to read the quote. The quote from the television with the big font. I don't know if I could read and it's coming up. The quote is coming up, and despite the ironic detachment I've used to protect myself from the idea of rejection during this entire process with the producer and the interviews and the segments, I do want the job. I do. I want this job. This job would change my life. And if the job is going to happen, then I need to be able to read this sentence from the television, read it real good like an actual news anchor. But my eyes are sore, and then suddenly there are words on the screen, and I squint and I try to make out what's there, but it's a blur. And I stumble over my words and I squint and I turn my head to where the camera is, directly down the lens, and it feels like everyone in the room is looking at me, even though I can't make out what their expressions are. And then we move on. About a week later, I get a message from the producer. They thank me for my effort. They appreciate all the work I put in, but they won't be needing my services at this time. If something comes up in the future, they'll be sure to be in touch. They canceled Breakfast Television in Montreal a couple months after my audition. Honestly, the screen test is just one of a dozen near misses throughout my career. But it's probably the one I think about the most. Not because of the job. Because of the blur. And the television. About the screen test. Sometimes people get mad at the Breakfast Television folks when I tell that story, but I don't think the BT team did anything wrong. I didn't know how to ask for what I needed at that moment, and they didn't know how to give it to me. I didn't ask for more accommodations because until that point, I didn't know I needed them. Plus, they did make an effort. Big fun, you know? But that moment was the first time I had to admit to myself, maybe I needed more help than Big Fun had to offer. The screen test was this realization that things had now progressed to the point where I couldn't just brush them off. Some stuff I might not be able to do. Other stuff I was going to need to do differently. I might need more help. And if I wanted to get that help, I was going to need to get better at explaining exactly what my vision is. People tend to think of sight loss as an all or nothing prospect. Blindness as complete darkness. Vision as everything else. But for 500,000 visually impaired Canadians, it exists on a spectrum. I'm on the less severe end of that spectrum, for sure. I still run into problems. Because my condition is progressive, I can't always predict what those problems will be or how I might deal with them. I'd say it's a know-it-when-you-see-it scenario, except it's literally not that. Still, whenever I talk about this, I'm expected to qualify its impact in some easily digestible fashion. The challenge is, trying to explain vision loss is sort of like trying to describe a really great meal. We can discuss flavors and textures, salty, sweet, umami, whatever. But until you've actually tasted the thing, it's hard to know what it's like. Another example. It's like television ads for perfume. Want to know what Burberry smells like? Here's Adam Driver as a Minotaur. So it's difficult to describe vision loss using words, like it's difficult to describe smells using film. And just showing everyone a photo of what things are like doesn't really capture what the day-to-day experience is. Which got me thinking, what would happen if we didn't really rely on words? Keratoconus causes an irregular astigmatism. The cornea bulges outward. Edges are soft. Objects blur. At a distance, things begin to bleed together. I get shapes, colors, shadows without the details. Keratoconus causes double vision. Outlines of words behind words. Buildings, cars, people. Everything with a ghost version of itself, slightly askew. My eyes get tired, dry, and sore. Keratoconus can make you sensitive to light. At nighttime, every light source has a glare. Halos all around, headlights on cars, street lamps, signs, a Monet painting. I know it's there, but bits get lost. At nighttime, every light source has a glare. For the past year, I've been putting together this show. In each episode, I'm going to try to explain what sight loss feels like through exploring how it sounds. Throughout the series, you'll hear stories from low vision dancers, surfers, and visual artists.
3: People are like, wow, it must be so dangerous. I'm like, have you tried to cross an intersection lately with your eyes closed? Like, this is what we do every day.
4: That I thought, hang on, how can I make blindness, the perceptions of blindness, the creativity of blindness, accessible to not only blind people, but sighted people as well?
5: This is part of the mental health aspect of losing vision, which nobody talks about.
1: 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By listening to a world that doesn't center sight, it's a glimpse at a whole new perspective. My perspective. A new way to see things without seeing it all. I hope you'll join me. On the next episode of Short Sighted, we're going to talk about how people don't think I'm losing my sight. They think I'm an asshole. Short Sighted was created and hosted by me, Graham Isidore. 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For CBC Podcast, the producer is Leah Simone Bowen. The sound designer is Julia Whitman. The coordinating producer is Roshni Nair. Kate Evans is the senior producer. Tanya Springer is senior manager. And the executive producers are Cecil Fernandez and Chris Oak. The director of CBC Podcast is Arif Nirani.
0: Hello, I'm Saroja Coelho. In the next hour, we'll hear more of the podcast Short Sighted. We've changed up our schedule tonight in recognition of Disability Pride Month. We'll get back to our regular programming tomorrow. 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
3: From CBC News, The World This Hour, I'm Neil Herland. We begin with breaking news from Beaver Lodge, Alberta. The Mounties have just issued an Amber Alert for a six-year-old boy. His name is Lanakai Morrison. He's a white male with a slight build, long light brown hair, and brown eyes. The RCMP say he may be with his mother, Krista Morrison, a 35-year-old female. She may be driving a black 2015 Toyota Tundra with an Alberta license plate. Anyone who sees them should call 911. The United States launched new airstrikes tonight against Iran, sparking retaliatory Iranian fire, targeting Bahrain, Kuwait, and Qatar. On Wednesday, U.S. President Donald Trump said the ceasefire is over, and tonight he spoke about the strikes with reporters on Air Force One.
4: We just hit them very hard, and I'd say we hit them 20-1. Every time they hit us, we're going to hit them 20.
3: The U.S. military says it hit 90 targets across Iran. The candidate for U.S. Senate who is accused of rape is dropping out of the race. Tonight, Graham Plattner is ending his campaign in the state of Maine. In a video statement on the platform X, Plattner spoke about the pressure he faced from his fellow Democrats.
5: They are not going to let us have it. Not if it's me. And so we're suspending campaign operations. I want to make clear, though, I intend to file my paperwork to withdraw.
3: Plattner says his decision to stop running is not an admission of guilt. Earlier this week, a woman said Plattner raped her. The Democratic Socialist also faced another scandal last year when it came out that he got a Nazi symbol tattooed on his chest. He had it covered up with a new tattoo and said he didn't realize what the symbol meant. The U.S. ambassador to Canada is weighing in on a proposed oil pipeline that would move Canadian oil east without crossing the border. Right now, Ontario gets Alberta oil from a path through the United States. Anise Haydari has more.
6: We already have one that goes east.
7: Pete Hoekstra calls a new pipeline proposal interesting. Called Northern Shield, it would bypass the U.S., though one current route takes Canadian fossil fuels through Michigan to Sarnia, Ontario.
8: Line 5, the Enbridge Pipeline. You know, we like to have jet fuel at Detroit Metro.
7: The governor of Michigan has tried to block Line 5 before, unsuccessfully.
9: Barrels of oil per day.
7: In its pitch earlier this week, the Ontario government said a new all-Canadian pipeline would stretch

0: known as a humpback hotspot this time of year. So close, you can smell them.
1: There's a saying out here saying you don't tease the waves because they will get you.
0: Rochelle Roush is on high alert for her toddler. While we talk, he runs towards the waves. Roush sprints after him, pulling him back. But not everyone is so on guard. Resident Orla Moylan-Hegarty tries to warn people online. Don't stand in the water.
2: The riptides, the currents, they could be really strong and they can knock anybody down and just kind of suck them out without warning.
0: That, plus a sudden, steep drop-off into the deep. The town has put up warning signs, but it's not stopping everyone. Mayor Verna Hayward.
3: We'd never want anybody to be washed out, because if you get into that, chances are you're not coming out of it.
0: People hopeful, beachgoers stay cautious. Laura Howell, CBC News, St. Vincent's, Newfoundland and Labrador.
4: 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I'm Neil Herland.
5: Hello, you're listening to CBC Radio 1. I'm Saroja Coelho. July is Disability Pride Month. It's a time to celebrate the identities and contributions of the 8 million Canadians living with disabilities. But more than anything, this is a time to listen. 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
7: But then I'm like, oh, this is the thing. It's real. So.

0: Because there are no obvious visual identifiers for my eye condition, people don't think I'm losing my sight. They think I'm an asshole. A few years back, an ex-girlfriend was directing a play, an indie production where two adult clowns explored the highs and lows of the modern wedding industry. I watched the play from up front and thought it was pretty good. I was charmed by the toilet paper dresses, the comical ukulele covers. After the performance, my ex let me know that my presence had upset and distracted the clowns. During a poignant red-nosed monologue, they were fixated on my face, interpreting my half-squint and tilted head as an expression of pure contempt. "I can't believe how much your boyfriend hated the show," said the clowns. "It looked like he wanted to be anywhere else." I'm a notoriously bad audience member. Even when I'm enjoying myself, apparently it doesn't look that way.
1: Instead of resting bitch face, you have resting blind face.
0: That's Erica Peck, one of my closest friends. Last summer, Erica was a lead in Rent at the Stratford Festival. I went to support.
1: So when you came to see Rent, I was excited, obviously, and I got you really close, which fortunately, because it's a thrust stage, the audience really begins right where the stage ends. So that's also why...
0: She generously comped me a seat in the front row.
1: And I got her there, and of course, I saw you right away. And I told some of my friends that you were there. When you have someone in the house, like family or friends, even if it's not your family or friends, you don't get a different show, but you get an easier show. Like, it's nice to know that you've got people who really like love you and support, or love and support some of your cast members. You want to do well for them. You want to represent. So I'm excited. And I'm like, okay, my friend Graham's here, full talent, everybody. And then I get out there and I like pretty quickly realize like, oh, right. Like, when you're struggling to see, you're squinting and it results in like a very serious face. And we came off at intermission and a couple of my friends were like, I'm not sure if your friend's like loving it. And I was like, oh, no. Like, he can't see very well, but he's enjoying it. Trust me, he's loving it. He's having a great time.
0: There are other examples. Once I was berated by a stage magician because I couldn't make out the card he was holding up. A half a dozen crowd work comedians have roasted me for looking too serious. Even when I'm performing, my expression or lack thereof is something people notice. A theater critic once wrote this about my face in a review. "His facial expression is unchanging, unsmiling, and dull. Mr. Isidore, with his feigned somber look, is phony and a turnoff." It all comes up more often than you'd think. Still, explaining it to people can be hard.

0: Recently, Chris Ross Hewart, the editor for this show, took me to a rave. I am decidedly not a rave person, but those spaces mean a lot to Chris.
1: I think in some ways I was like, oh man, I feel like Graham could really benefit from like getting into this, but you know, like, and just helping you like lose yourself for an hour or two, you know?
0: The venue that night had dim lighting, almost a blackout. There were lasers pulsing throughout the space, an occasional strobe. The combination meant I was bumping into things more than usual, tripping on the dance floor, and not in the fun way. Still, a space like that is kind of designed for bumping into people. Peering through the shadows and shapes, I was enjoying things despite myself. Between DJs, Chris and I found a couch near the back. Sipping from a water bottle, something strange happened. This person comes crawling towards us on all fours. They're petite, blonde hair, black outfit.
1: Eventually it was like, without even really acknowledging us, scurried up, started rummaging under our feet, pulls out this drink, bottle of vodka, you know, offers us some. I start trying to make some small talk with her, like, you know, has she been to this venue before? That kind of, you know, standard stuff.
0: We decline the drink. While Chris continues to chat, I'm mostly quiet. I'm trying to suss out this stranger in front of us, sprawling on the ground and drinking their floor liquor.
1: But they, yeah, very quickly kind of focused on you and your demeanor and like kind of targeted you as like, oh my God, you look so bored right now. What's your problem, basically? It was like immediately recognizable to me as this thing that you've told me about where like people think that you're really bored or disconnected or angry or grumpy in situations where you're actually just kind of chilling, trying to figure out what's going on and just taking everything in. Oh, this is the thing that Graham's been telling me about is happening to him. And it's like, it just happened right in front of me. Oh my God. Like he's not lying about this stuff. Yeah, it's real.
0: There's this throwaway anecdote in the Kurt Vonnegut novel Breakfast of Champions. It always sort of stuck with me. Sparky could not wag his tail because of an automobile accident many years ago, so he had no way of telling the other dogs how friendly he was. He had to fight all the time. His ears were in tatters. He was lumpy with scars. So, people think I'm an asshole. When I've discussed this with friends, they're sympathetic to a point. They're willing to concede that the eye stuff is probably part of it, but what about my trench coat or vintage loafers, the bleach blonde hair, not to mention all the droll witticisms and literary posturing? None of that exactly screams welcoming, which, you know, fair enough. Still, sometimes it does kind of feel like a chicken or the egg scenario. Enough people tell you something about yourself and it's hard not to believe them. It adds up. And for anyone with vision loss, that kind of stuff happens all the time. I've been thinking a lot about what that does to a person. Putting together the show, I asked a lot of blind and low vision friends about their experience with assumptions and how they're perceived.
2: If you think I'm staring at you or like being a creep or something, I'm not. You're just blurry and far away and I'm not looking at you.
3: Probably the last time someone handed me a spreadsheet and they were so frustrated watching me slowly move through it, but they literally pushed me aside and said, here, let me do it for you. And I've had that happen to me so many times over the years. And that interaction immediately puts you in a juvenile situation. Like your independence, your autonomy, and everything about how you do things, someone literally is using their eyes to tell you you're doing it wrong. And like the impact of what that does to you on a day-to-day basis, if you have someone doing that to you 4 times a day, it's really demeaning.
4: I think people in general think that disabled people are helpless.

0: you know, people like him to come in and save us.
1: There's a responsibility in all of us to deal with our challenges, face up to what our problems are, acknowledge the challenges, and work through those. But we can only do that together as a community, as far as I'm concerned.
2: In my life, I've been accused of being navel-gazy and overthinking, a bit self-centered. It's a hard thing to argue against, given that I pitched and solicited the nation's broadcaster for a five-part memoir podcast to talk about my feelings. Still, chatting about it with other visually impaired people, the assumptions surrounding their condition, all that was oddly comforting. Not in the kind of, if I have to suffer, everyone has to suffer way. Imagine. But it was nice to know that I wasn't the only one who's dealt with that kind of situation. When you feel like you're going through something by yourself, it's hard to know where to place that energy. Harder still when most of the time, other people have no idea what it feels like.
3: I joke about people making assumptions about my personality or something based on not knowing that these things are going on in my life. So yeah, I'd be curious to like know when that kind of popped up for the first time with you, Erica. I tried to hide it for a long time.
4: I remember exactly when it happened because I wildly put my foot in my mouth and I was just being sassy and I don't know, cheeky. And I was like, Graham, get your goddamn driver's license. Because you said something about, oh, because your mom is in Niagara Falls. And you're like, oh, I got to like take the bus up there. And I'm like, Graham, get your goddamn driver's license. Like, what are you doing? Like, we're in our 20s. Like, what's happening here? Drive a car.
3: Like, the idea that I don't drive at this point in my life is annoying at times. You know, it's frustrating that I'm kind of not able to do that. And then there's also this thing where like, even with your friends, like you don't want anybody to like feel sorry for you. You know, I want to be able to do things that feel normal, quote unquote.
4: You just weren't in a place yet where you could be as open as you are now. And that's totally okay. So I was like, okay, no problem. Like, and then I was like, note self, like offer Graham a ride if we're going somewhere.
3: Now I'm much more forthright in talking about, but for a long time, I didn't want anybody to know because I didn't want anyone to see me differently.
4: I just think any person who has any sort of experience or story that they're still figuring out how they want to approach with their own life can't possibly be comfortable enough to make other people comfortable. And it's never your job to make somebody else comfortable, ever.
3: It's context for those things too. And I think like with the giant asterisk of all this stuff that like, despite the fact that my face looks how it does partly because of vision stuff, it's also like, I mean, I am kind of that, like, I'm not entirely not judgy. Like, it's like, you know, I'm like a cultural critic, quote unquote, by trade in some way. So it's like, yeah, I mean, like, there's a little bit of a, I don't know, there's a little bit of blind face. And then there's also just like, you make an angry face in the wind when you're 14 and now you're stuck that way for the rest of time.
4: There's still a brooding music writer inside you.
3: Yeah, yeah.
2: For a long time, when it came to my vision loss, my impulse was to not talk about it. Chin up, power through. It's nobody's business but your own. But I've been trying to change that thinking. Not because I necessarily believe people knowing about my sight will change the way I'm treated, not entirely. But I do think that other people hearing this, well, it might mean someone else doesn't have to go through it by themselves. My name is Graham Isidore. You're listening to Short Sighted.
5: Twisting.
6: I started to pay attention.
5: Twisting. Twisting.
6: I started to
5: magnet hands.
7: Isidore is the type of person who never really knows where to put his hand.
8: Audio description is a form of narration used to provide information surrounding key visual elements in a media work such as a film or
5: into angled spine.
6: And he was teaching me.
7: Graham is dressed in a gray suit, jacket, and gray pants. He's a medium-built man with bleached blonde hair.
2: That's the described audio from a play I recently performed. The play was a storytelling show. Storytelling, if you're unfamiliar, is a lot like stand-up comedy. The major difference is that when a storyteller tells a joke and it falls flat, they just pretend they were being interesting. As a format, it plays to my strengths. I'm a comedian, but probably only in the public radio sense of the word. I've always been more, funny than, haha, funny. Luckily, independent theater audiences are so starved for real comedy, they treated the show like I was Letterman.
9: Still not actually the most boring play I saw last week.
2: Anyway, putting together the described audio for the show was a trip. Described audio provides information surrounding key visual elements in a play, movie, or TV show. Basically, it helps low vision and blind people know who's on stage and what they're doing. Typically, described audio needs to be over pretty quickly so it doesn't impede any dialogue, a kind of bare bones, factual impression of what's going on. And it's useful for that. But the format doesn't actually do a lot for my particular condition. With my vision, I get shapes, colors, sizes. It's the details that get hard. For audio description, what I'd want is an actor's subtle lip quiver, the eyebrow raise that changes the dynamic of a relationship. Instead, for most shows, what I get is a real-time account of people entering and exiting doors. And that's not good or bad. It's just not what I need personally. Online, you can find all sorts of debates about described audio, different opinions on what's most useful, whether it's supposed to be a utility or an art form onto itself. During my play, we had one description hitting all the factual beats and a secondary description based solely on vibes.
7: A warm spotlight focuses on Grand Isidore as he sits back nonchalantly in his chair. Isidore is the type of person who never really knows where to put his hands when he's talking. Both his hair, bleached blonde, carefully disheveled, and clothing selection, secondhand Armani from the mid-90s, are meant to convey the contradictory ideas that he put a lot of effort into his appearance while simultaneously suggesting that he has never really cared about a single thing in his entire life. Isidore is the type of person you might consider handsome if you decided you already liked him for some reason. Three times in his life, he's been told he looks like the actor Mark Ruffalo. Perhaps the most accurate description of Isidore is that he is someone who is a little too flattered by the idea of being compared to Mark Ruffalo. So that description paints a way.
2: A vibes-based audio description isn't practical on any level. Accessibility as DVD commentary is a fun idea to think about, but for a lot of shows, it would prove a distraction. Still, it's an interesting thing to consider. So much information is communicated visually. What happens when you take that away? How do you communicate it? As my vision loss has progressed, I'm not always sure I see the same things as other people. There are times I rely on friends or family members to let me know what's happening. And when you zoom out on that idea for a minute, it leads to all these big questions. How does something change based on the way it's described? Should the description feel more like math or poetry? If we don't have the same language, are we having the same experience? Others are kind of stupid. Do blind people enjoy physical comedy? Is a nutshot still funny if you can't actually see it? These questions would dance around in my head. But the idea I kept coming back to is how I'd have to reframe everything. Everything, if I could no longer consistently rely on my eyes. What would that feel like? And how would you describe it to another person?
10: I no longer took the world for granted in the sense that it was just there to be seen, but rather I approached the world and my blindness as something to be experienced and to be investigated and explored. And so that's really how I began to feel my blindness as that full-bodied experience.
2: This is Devin Healy. Devin wears a lot of hats. She's an assistant professor of disability studies at the University of Toronto. She's a blind author, actor, and playwright.
10: I mean, even picking up a glass is no longer picking up a glass anymore. It's a detailed relationship. It's my fingertips caressing it, coming to know it. Where is it in the room? Where did it come from? What's in it? How did I find it in my hand on this table? Who am I with?
2: I knew Devin's writing before we met. Her work was one of the first times I'd experienced another person exploring their sight loss creatively. A thing we both had in common was, like me, Devin had trouble finding the right words to describe her vision loss.
10: I started to pay attention a little bit more to not only how I was feeling about blindness and how blindness was making me feel, but also what blindness was teaching me. And it was teaching me that the language we use to narrate and explore and connect and come together is a deeply sighted language. And I was always expressing my blindness and exploring it through sight, which became really frustrating.
2: Pulling together the stage show about my eyes, I used audio description to try to create the mood rather than one-to-one description of what people were actually seeing. Devin's recent work takes things a step further. Most of the time, accessibility is trying to recreate a visual experience for an audience that doesn't see. But what happens if blindness is built into the performance? If you're creating a show that doesn't put vision first, what does that look like? And is look like even the right way to describe it?
10: I just felt really unsatisfied. And so as a way to kind of disturb this understanding of blindness as a problem that needs to be solved, or questions of accessibility always being, how will we make this accessible for you? A way to disturb that a little bit, I thought, hang on, how can I make blindness, the perceptions of blindness, the creativity of blindness, accessible to not only blind people, but sighted people as well? How can I make the presence of blindness that already exists within the world? How can we tap into that?
2: For Devin, the answer came from an unlikely place. She wanted to make a dance show for blind audiences. It's a bold proposition, especially since the whole point of dance is to, you know, watch the way people's bodies move. The last dance-adjacent show I attended was about a decade ago, a durational performance set to atonal music. For about an hour, I sat as blurred figures supposedly raised and lowered their arms. It was about as interesting as you'd imagine. With my vision, I came to terms with the fact that dance is probably one of those things decidedly for other people, like good credit or falling in love. But the reason Devin wanted to make a dance show is because dance isn't something blind audiences normally get to engage with. Her latest project was Dark with Excessive Bright, a show from choreographer Robert Binet, where Devin contributed. For the show, Devin created what she describes as immersive descriptive audio. The starting point for that work is blindness isn't the opposite of sight. Blindness is a form of perception rather than the absence of it. It can bring something to the audience and the performers that they might otherwise overlook.
10: I would talk with Rob and ask him about his choreography, you know, what led you. So first starting with that narrative, what kind of brought you to wanting to tell this particular story? And we'd break down each part of his choreography. And he'd tell me a bit about how he was feeling within it, what led him to that. Then I would speak with some of the dancers and ask them, in your body, what does it feel like when you're doing this movement? What do you think about? What parts of your body are you engaging? Where's your breath? I was able to also speak with the lighting designers, the sound designers. I could experience for Dark with Excessive Bright. I was able to move through the stage before the dancers were there just to get a feel for the space. So all of this kind of intricate work that is presented to audiences as visual, blindness began to animate that in a different way.
2: Dark with Excessive Bright was staged as a promenade. As audience members walked through the space, an audio track played over the headphones. Approaching a dancer, a lyrical reading of their gesture was whispered to the listener. They were encouraged to sync their breath with the movement. Wandering toward a spotlight triggered a poetic description of the hue and temperature, the fade or level of the glow. Every aspect of the space was described to capture the feeling, tone, and tenor of the dance. A whole world sitting adjacent to the visuals of the piece, interacting with the push and pull of bodies in the space. For myself, for Devin, for a lot of people with sight loss, conversations about vision, trying to make people understand what it's like, get reduced to visual language and examples bombarded with sight. But putting on a blindfold and walking through a room is not the experience of blindness. Turning off the lights and trying to find your phone isn't the same as living with sight loss. It's not losing your glasses or walking in the fog. When we stop trying to think about sight loss in reference to how we see, it opens up all of these possibilities. Trying to talk about what is there instead of what's not. Chatting with Devin about the project, I kept wishing listeners had the chance to experience immersive descriptive audio. Again, we're trying to let people know what vision loss feels like by sharing how it sounds. So I got to thinking, if one of the goals for immersive descriptive audio is to share dance without actually seeing the dance, why not let you hear it? The following is an example from Devin's new show, Rainbow on Mars. It's a play that she's worked on with Toronto Theatre Company Outside the March.
11: Magnet hands. Into angled spine. What are you doing? Twisting. Yearning for a heartbeat alone. Sticky feet thirst for the nourishment of connection. Inverted hurricane draw near. Crawl back, arch eyes, slowly elevate, careful. Infiltrate her field, they spread into disappearing. Geometric shapes twist, cut, all eyes on her beckon. An accordion pulses, many hands become.
2: My name is Graham Isidore. You're listening to Shortsighted.
12: Always constantly comparing myself. Always constantly comparing myself. So, my sighted peers.
13: So, is this one or two? Which one's better? One or two? Two? Okay.
2: When I was 26, I had preventative eye surgery. It was supposed to stop my vision loss from progressing. The surgery was something I had put off for years, in part because at the time, the procedure was still fairly new. If a doctor was going to poke something sharp directly into my eye, I wanted to make sure they knew exactly what they were doing. And in part because I couldn't actually afford it. The surgery cost $5,000. I was working as a freelance journalist to support my career in independent theater, which is sort of like saying I was supporting my career in artisanal glassblowing by moonlighting in decorative pottery. $5,000 could have been $1,000,000. My optometrist was unimpressed with my decision to delay the surgery. Don't you want to get better? What cost can you really put on good eyesight anyway? The second question seemed particularly egregious. We both knew the answer. The cost was $5,000. After much convincing and some financial help from my mom, I finally decided to take the plunge. The procedure itself is a blur. There was a flash of light, the humming sound of medical equipment, the lingering smell of burnt flesh. Afterward, in a painkiller haze, a nurse walks me through what happens next. In a few weeks, my vision should stabilize. After that, they'll run some tests. From there, the team would fit me for specialty contact lenses. And just like that, I'd be able to see like a normal person again. Some time passed. There were appointments, follow-ups, questions, more questions. Eventually, we realized something had gone wrong. My vision did not stabilize. The eyes never adjusted to how they were before the surgery. Because of a constantly changing prescription, the specialty contacts, which cost another $5,000 to fit, were a non-starter. My sight was worse than before the procedure, and slowly, it would continue to get worse from there. For a while, I felt a bit lost. I was worried about what the future might look like, or not look like. I spent a lot of time in bed, desperately wanting to feel like I had any control over the situation, which is kind of how I started taking pictures. Photography isn't the most obvious coping mechanism for sight loss, but capturing photos gave me power over something visual, a better understanding of my own perspective. And after the surgery, that feeling was very important to me. Starting out, my procedure was understandably clumsy.
14: Okay, we're just gonna try to see where the light is right now.
2: I buy a cheap DSLR starter pack. I call up some friends. We try to find a cool outfit or location.
14: Walk like two steps towards me.
2: I bring my camera to a concert or event, and from there I take shots. Hundreds. Thousands. Figuring things out on the fly. The results were hit or miss. With my eyes, I had a general sense of what a picture might look like, but in the field specifics, things like colors, compositions, lighting, they were largely guesswork. Later, at home, I'd blow things up on my computer. Zooming in, I'd scroll through dozens of shots trying to find something usable. I'd spend hours meticulously editing the best work. Against the odds, with some practice and some luck, I got pretty good at it. People use my photos for headshots and dating profiles. They'd ask me to shoot weddings. A few of my pictures ended up in magazines and the newspaper. It's an odd thing to talk about why people like the photos. Feels a bit braggadocious, especially when you can't see any examples of what I'm referring to. But at their best, I think my favorite photos captured a certain kind of vibe. A former love interest said that I made all the men in my photos look more handsome than they were. And the women looked uglier than real life, but cooler than their actual personalities. She didn't mean it as a compliment, which is how I knew she was telling the truth. Anyway, taking pictures became a big part of how I saw myself, my only real hobby. Still, with a progressive eye condition, I was worried that I was on borrowed time. For most people, keratoconus eventually stabilizes on its own. But I was not most people. In the last few years, I noticed how my eyes had started to impact my day job. I noticed that it was harder to spend time on screens and read street signs. But I didn't notice how my sight was starting to change the way I took photos. That, or I tried to ignore it. It was little things at first. I'd take a portrait and I couldn't tell if the foreground or the background was in focus. Subtle changes in facial expression, the type of thing that can make or break a photo, got harder to tell apart. Then there was the bigger stuff. I was struggling to see my photos on the camera screen. Same with the viewfinder. Even on the computer, the edits I'd make were harder to see. The tricks I'd picked up weren't working anymore. It shook my confidence. Going through my camera roll, you could see the shift. Bold, interesting portraits and moody streetscapes gave way to dull, repetitive shots. There were dozens of different edits on the same picture, trying to make something work. Eventually, there were less and less photos. I stopped wanting to take pictures. In the last half year, I barely picked up my camera at all. A few months back, I started volunteering as a part of a group called Shared Bylines. The group places journalism students from marginalized backgrounds with mentors a bit further along in their career. I was paired with Samantha Hurley. Sam has albinism. She's been legally blind since birth. The team at Shared Bylines thought we'd be a good fit because neither of us see very well. During one of our first chats, Sam let me know that at school, what's really piqued her curiosity is photojournalism. From a young age, the camera helped her see the world.
12: My first time picking up a camera, I was about 12 and my friend had brought hers over. And I just did some videos to research before she came over because we were, you know, 12 and having a sleepover. And we were like, let's show each other our hobbies. And so I thought I'd do some research so I didn't, you know, I wouldn't look stupid. I'd know how to sort of use her camera. And I came across like depth of field and bokeh and this idea that like the camera can focus on something up close and make the entire background blurry. And I remember like looking at someone next to me and asking, is that how the world looks to sighted people? Like, is that what y'all see? And they were like, yeah, kind of, yeah. And so when I picked up the camera and I remember I focused on a blade of grass and then everything else got blurry and it was like the clearest I'd ever seen like this blade of grass. Like I'd never seen that clearly because of my vision. And it was just a really like I saw the world completely differently through that viewfinder.
2: The purpose of the mentorship was supposedly to help Sam navigate the ins and outs of the journalism industry, the particular challenges that can come up when you don't see like everyone else. But hearing her talk, I felt a bit embarrassed. There was such excitement about the work. She seemed giddy on possibility. Her photos reflected that too. Even in the context of a portfolio for a student newspaper, there's a warmth to her shots. They're vibrant. Sam sees less than I do. She's making it work. So why did I feel so hesitant? I thought a lot about the answer. Then I decided to talk to Sam about it.
12: And it's like, but not everyone sees the same way. And so I remember a day that I brought this up in class and I realized like that was where so much of my imposter syndrome was coming from, was because I've been holding myself to the standard of everyone else having 20/20 vision and like measuring my skills to that when, you know, in reality, I see differently. So I'm going to have a different path to the end result. So yeah, I've definitely had those days.
2: The worry was that by talking to Sam openly and honestly about my situation, I'd be crushing the dreams of a hopeful young student. Welcome to the business. I'm having a difficult time. But the chat didn't go that way. Instead, I think we were both kind of grateful to admit that sometimes it can feel hard.
12: That sort of being self-conscious is so real, especially for us with photo when we're literally visually impaired photographers. Like, it's not just taking a photo for us. It's like, it's so much deeper because it's thinking about our visual world. And that's kind of like what rules our lives. So I feel like it's only natural, unfortunately, to like have those feelings sometimes.
2: There's this thing when you're talking to a person who has a shared experience, a kind of shorthand that doesn't happen with other people. Once I'd explained what was going on, we got into it a bit about our process, comparing notes about best practices, helpful pointers. Sam walked me through the finer details of how she takes photos, the adjustments she makes to the settings and the setups, the stuff she uses to get the most out of her shots. She also offered an idea that might be a bridge for starting up again. Session 4 is a mentor, and I'm the one being given advice.
12: I'm always constantly comparing myself to like my sighted peers. And something that helped me, I think you or anyone listening to this that's in a similar space to us should do, is I did a how I see photo essay. And just for a couple days, I had my camera with me and I just thought about, made a big like a spreadsheet. I thought about, okay, how do I make photos to show what I see, how I see it, what I can see and what I can't see? And that brought me back to the very first time I picked up a camera and I had that magic with it. I don't know. The biggest thing I'd recommend is you should totally do a how I see photo essay. Kind of changed my world a little bit.
2: Let's keep walking, actually. I've been taking my camera around again, trying to follow through on Sam's advice. I try to catch the light sensitivity and halos, the ghost images and double vision. There's nothing I love yet, but the process has me rethinking what makes a good photo or a photo I remember. I've been wondering what happens if I build the mistakes into the style, If the imperfections and limitations make it feel more like me. A future with heavy flash, fuzz, a bit of grit. That feels kind of new. But I don't know what happens next.
14: Click, click, click. Can you take 2 steps towards me?
2: Another thing I've been wondering is what happens next for my eyes. The doctors want me to try the surgery again. Then, a second run at the contact lenses. I've been weighing the pros and cons. I don't know what happens next, but it all keeps changing. My name is Graham Isidore. 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
1: What you love.
0: I love it. I'm here coming.
2: Do you want to try and pop up just to, like, maybe three times to get a bit of muscle memory before you get there?
3: The only thing you could do today is what you guys are doing, which is learning in the whitewash.
4: Right.
3: Okay. And even then, it's a little challenging because they won't be coming in clean lines. It's a little unpredictable. But it's surfable. We think.
5: It's an overcast day in December, and I'm standing on a beach in Tofino, BC. I'm in front of a spot surfers call the Long Beach Incinerator. As a first-time surfer, the name Long Beach Incinerator does not inspire confidence. I am, however, comforted by the fact that if I drown today, at least it'll make for a good headline. Tragedy strikes with notoriously brooding journalist and rookie surfer lost to the incinerator. More on that after the weather. Between my eyesight and a light fog, it's hard to tell where the sky ends and the ocean begins. Things blend together, a wash of grays punctuated by the crest of the waves. I'm here with Ryan Knighton, my friend and instructor for the day. Accompanying us is our editor, Chris, and Ryan's kid, Charlie. Ryan lets me know that the weather is less than ideal for a beginner. Still, he's stoked to walk me through the basics.
2: So, the front of the board is called the nose.
1: Yeah.
2: The back's the tail.
1: Okay.
2: The sides are the rails.
1: Yeah.
2: Okay? And just so, because I'm going to refer to them.
5: Ryan is a patient and thorough guide. Surfing is this bedrock in his life, a constant he turns to for exercise, its meditative qualities. But the fact that Ryan surfs is surprising for a lot of people, mostly because Ryan is blind.
1: So, okay, I'm excited, but very nervous about the thing, but it's going to be fine. I was just like, you know, do you still get nervous when you do this?
2: Every time.
1: Okay.
2: Never goes away. Especially if I'm paddling out with my coach, because paddling out is like you're just paddling out into the void. Like, it's just, I don't know what's out there. I don't know how far I've gone. Once I get past the break, it goes quiet. You know, you're just out in the water. It's like, I don't know if I'm being dragged around. I don't know if I'm being pulled out. I don't know what's going on. So it's always a little scary.
1: But you love it.
2: I love it. Do you want to try and pop up just, like, maybe three times to get a bit of muscle memory before
1: we
2: get out?
1: Definitely.
5: I knew Ryan's work long before we met. He's featured on my favorite episode of This American Life. He's written on TV shows like Billions. But it was actually Ryan's travel writing for a far magazine that caught my attention. He'd go on these adventures, reporting back from a blind perspective. There was a safari without sight, a wellness retreat in Bataan, navigating the streets of Cairo. I would read these things and feel immersed inside the stories. They're so rich with details, painting these vivid pictures despite the fact that Ryan couldn't rely on visual details. It was this point of view that felt wholly his own. Even before I really understood how much my eyes would impact me, I looked for Ryan's work and was drawn toward the pieces. Anyway, about a year and a half ago, we were both a part of a development room for a creative project. I was excited to get to work with him. I'd hope to pick up some pointers, maybe ape a bit of his style. But working together, we get into these little side conversations, bits of banter I'd end up ascribing far too much meaning to. It's not that I'd never talked to another person with vision loss before, but often during those conversations, bad eyes were the only thing we had in common. Distant cousins sat together at a wedding. With Ryan, there was the shooting the shit pleasantries you'd have with any coworker you like. And then there was the stuff about eyesight. He'd talk about his experiences, share these anecdotes of his day-to-day, small interactions with strangers, how things changed after his diagnosis progressed, and it was like, oh, someone else gets this. Here is another person working in the field that I want to work in. He cares about the same art and literature I care about. We both happen to have sight issues. And it meant being able to riff on these things in a way that I had never really gotten to riff on them before. I talk about some of my own experiences without this constant need to explain the context or justify what I was saying, and it was just really, it really mattered to me. Zooming out, Ryan's vision is certainly a big aspect of how he lives his life, and it means doing some things differently, but it didn't stop him from succeeding with what he wanted to do. And that mattered a lot to me too. I didn't tell Ryan any of this, of course. Didn't want to blow my cool. The opportunity to surf was this chance to spend some time with a friend in person. But as a concept, it also appealed to my poetic sensibilities. A lot of the time when I get down about my vision stuff, I freeze up, stick to old patterns and things that feel safe. And surfing is not like that.
0: I hear one coming.
3: Blindness wasn't really the problem. It was being safe all the time that really bothered me. And being safe means you're bored. And those are the things you have to fight against. It's easy to get complacent and say, you know what? I'm not going to go outside because I'll get hit by a car maybe. It's so much easier not to go outside. It's so much easier not to cross the street. So even with surfing, I'm like, people are like, wow, it must be so dangerous. I'm like, have you tried to cross an intersection lately with your eyes closed? Like, this is what we do every day.
5: When Ryan told me he surfed, I assumed that had been a part of his life before he lost his vision, something he held on to with adaptations. But he didn't actually start the sport in earnest until he was 40, well after he went blind. A friend who is deaf taught him how to do it as part of a magazine article. And he was addicted after his first session. So much so that after years of week-long trips, he eventually moved west from Vancouver to be closer to the waves. Year-round, he'll get dropped off at the beach, going out on his own until his partner Tracy comes to pick him up, sometimes hundreds of feet away from where he originally started.
3: And so for that independence, that feeling of, how do I describe it? Well, it's like when you're blind and you're going around the world on land, you know, you're constantly holding people's elbows. You're constantly being narrated to. You're constantly having the world mediated to you and being guided through it. And for me, surfing on the inside is as much about the surfing as it is about just being alone. It sounds strange at the age of 51, but it's like I need the medicine of that independence so I don't feel like a child all the time, hanging on people's elbows, being guided, being told what to do, being told what's around me. I love the things in me that it cures, and I didn't know what they were until I started surfing.
5: Logistically, without being able to see the ocean, Ryan has to rely on his other senses to catch a wave. Once he's up, the excitement and adrenaline takes him the rest of the way.
3: I'll spend a little time in there not catching anything, just feeling kind of the rhythm of how the waves are behaving. You kind of have to spend a little time feeling out what it's doing that day and then associating the sound with it. But if they're coming in and they're peeling, you'll actually hear the waves start to go because it's curling in on itself. And I want that to be a certain distance from me every time, so I have enough time to paddle and hear it coming and then catch it and be in that pocket where it's curling over like that. And then you sort of angle with it, like if it's coming from the left going to the right, like opening up the wave like a zipper. You want to get in that little pocket of sound and ride it, because that's where all the energy is, and it makes you go the fastest and gives you the most control. It's a bit of math. You know, but a lot of it, you know, it comes much more intuitively after time. You just sort of, it's like music. You just sort of develop a muscle memory of how to behave around different sounds of it.
5: On the beach, we put on our wetsuits and got ready to go out into the water. Listening to Ryan, I felt like I had a decent grasp on everything I was supposed to do. Of course, you never really know how something is going to feel until you're in the middle of doing it yourself. With the rented board under my arm, I made my way towards the surf. Looking stoically, I realized I felt a bit nervous. I'm not very agile. I don't usually like things I'm not immediately good at. Walking towards the shore, Charlie, Ryan's kid, pointed out that I put on my wetsuit backwards. By the time I made it into the surf, Charlie and their dad were already in the water. Ryan and his kid fuzzed out silhouettes against the waves. I bobbed up and down, looking for my first wave, then looking forward and listening instead.

In my head, I pictured standing up triumphantly. 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Ryan, the blind surfer, his squinty friend Graham. As the sound approached, I paddled forward, feeling the momentum starting to push and anticipating the moment where I'd propel myself upward. Holding my breath, the wave washed over. I fell almost immediately. But then I did it again. And again. And again.

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Editing and sound design by Christopher Ross Hewer. Music and additional sound design by Ron Kelly. For CBC Podcast, the producer is Leah Simone Bowen. The sound designer is Julia Whitman. The coordinating producer is Roshni Nair. Kate Evans is the senior producer. Tanya Springer is senior manager. And the executive producers are Cecil Fernandez and Chris Oak. The director of CBC Podcast is RF Narani.

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5: From CBC News, The World This Hour, I'm Neil Herland. Alberta RCMP have issued an Amber Alert. They're looking for a 6-year-old boy who they say was abducted from the Beaver Lodge area near the border with BC. His name is Lanakai Morrison. He's a white male with a slight build, long light brown hair, and brown eyes. The RCMP say he may be with his mother, Krista Morrison, a 35-year-old female. She may be driving a black 2015 Toyota Tundra with an Alberta license plate. Anyone who sees them should call 911. Prime Minister Mark Carney is in Saudi Arabia today, the first visit by a Canadian leader to the country in 26 years. Carney will meet with the Crown Prince Mohammed bin Salman, who U.S. intelligence linked to the murder of a Washington Post columnist in 2018. Graham Plattner is ending his campaign for the U.S. Senate. The Democratic candidate was running in the state of Maine, but this week a woman accused him of raping her.
6: We believe that for the movement to continue, it can't be made. And for that reason, we are suspending campaign operations. This is incredibly difficult because I know that some will think it's an admission of guilt, and it most certainly is not.
5: Plattner made the announcement last night on the Platform X. Fellow Democrats were pressuring him to drop out of the race for the U.S. Senate. A technology giant is spending billions in rural Alberta to create a massive data center. But as Alberta pushes for growth in the data sector, nearby residents have mixed feelings about the new neighbor and the amount of energy required. Morgan Black has reaction.
7: Meta has announced plans to build its first Canadian data center in Alberta.
8: Alberta Premier Danielle Smith announcing the plan alongside a representative from Facebook's parent. The company will pay to build a 1-gigawatt data center, which will provide massive amounts of computing power and storage. Ryan Edgar lives in the area. He has environmental concerns for his community.
9: Water impact is the big one.
8: Data centers are controversial partly because of the demand they can place on water resources, particularly to cool equipment. Meta notes it is planning a cooling system that recirculates water instead of letting it evaporate. The data center will be powered by electricity drawn from the grid and power generated on site by natural gas. As for a timeline, the new neighbor is not moving in just yet. Meta says the project will take a couple of years to complete. Morgan Black, CBC News, Edmonton.
5: The city of Montreal and some of its boroughs are facing criticism for their flood management and infrastructure after a thunderstorm caused widespread flooding. As Sarah Levitt reports, two proposed class actions have residents hoping it won't happen again.
10: We have to fight for our right.
11: In a packed council chamber, residents of the Montreal borough Dollard-Désormeaux take to the mic, many angry. After hundreds of homes were severely flooded following a massive rainstorm late last month, sheets of damaged drywall and ruined furniture continued to line the streets. Alex Batoushi is the mayor of Dollard. He says the borough has worked to improve infrastructure, but
12: municipal infrastructure alone cannot eliminate risk.
11: Now, two proposed class action lawsuits have been filed against the city of Montreal and two boroughs, including Dollard. Jeff Orenstein is a lawyer with consumer law group behind.

0: 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I'm Neil Herland.
1: Welcome to Ideas. I'm Nala Ayed.
2: Global warming, if you look at it, if you want to set up real solutions, you have to change our way of life.
1: That's former Conservative Environment Minister Lucien Bouchard speaking to David Suzuki back in 1989.
2: And if we don't move now, there will be a disaster. We are dealing with the survival of the species. And I don't want to be to scare people, but we all know that it is a question of great, great emergency.
1: Lucien Bouchard was one of the featured voices in David Suzuki's 1989 series called It's a Matter of Survival.
3: I'm David Suzuki. We have just over 10 years until the end of the century. Those 10 years will determine if and how we will exist on this planet. You will make that decision. It's a matter of survival.
1: While David Suzuki is known mostly as the host of CBC TV's The Nature of Things, his radio series was astonishingly prescient. The Intergovernmental Panel on Climate Change predicts that within the next 10 years, the global temperature will have increased by at least 1.5 degrees Celsius from pre-industrial levels. In 2023, we broadcast a retrospective of David Suzuki's radio work. This is the second episode from that series.
3: The signs that the climate is becoming unstable are all around us. Scientists say that this warming trend is the result of human activity that is putting more carbon, carbon dioxide, methane, chlorofluorocarbons, into the atmosphere. Like a pane of glass in a greenhouse, these molecules let sunlight in, but prevent heat from escaping into outer space by reflecting it back to Earth. It's not something for us to worry about in the future. We've got to worry right now, because it's becoming obvious that the first casualty in this altered world is the global food supply. Mick Kelly is an atmospheric scientist at the University of East Anglia in England.
4: At present, the temperature of the planet is higher than it's been since records began, and the concern is that over the next 50, 60 years, temperatures may rise by 2, 3, possibly 4 degrees Celsius, and that's a change in climate on the scale that brought the planet out of the last ice age, but it's going to occur in decades rather than millennia. So the next few years really are a critical period. We're breaking records already as far as global temperature is concerned. Any further warming is going to push us beyond the limits of natural variability, and that's when we can expect to see the first substantial impacts. In the United States, for example, it's been estimated that a 1 degree rise in temperature would reduce wheat yields by around 10%. Now, we're talking about a 3 or 4 degree rise in temperature, so we're reaching the point where we're almost halving productivity there.
3: A 1 degree increase doesn't sound like much, especially compared to temperature changes between day and night. But even a 1 degree average increase means far more hotter days and warmer nights, and plants, especially agricultural crops, have been selected to tolerate a limited range of temperature extremes. One study in 1986 by the Council of Scientific Unions predicted a 1 degree increase in temperature, if accompanied by a 10% decrease in rainfall, could reduce wheat yields by 25%. The message from all this is that we don't understand at all the effect of climate warming. But there are serious threats right now to our food supply. We hardly think beyond the supermarket when it comes to food. We sit and read about other parts of the world that have too little food. I guess we feel protected. But that will end, says Lester Brown of the World Watch Institute.
5: What we're seeing overall is a loss of momentum in the growth of world food output. That loss of momentum has been brought into focus by a poor monsoon in India in the summer of 87 and by a severely drought-reduced harvest in North America in the summer of 1988. At the beginning of 1989, world grain stocks are at about the lowest level since the years immediately

0: following World War II. It now looks as though that even with normal weather in the world, with a reasonably good crop, we will not be able to rebuild depleted grain stocks. When the next drought comes, there will be a frantic scramble among the 100 or so importing countries for grain supplies. In 1988, for the first time in history, the United States did not produce enough grain to satisfy its own needs. The next time that happens, with depleted world grain supplies, world grain prices are likely to double or triple. No one knows, because never since North America's emerged as the world's breadbasket has the United States not had exportable grain supplies.
1: It's a very worrying portent of what might occur as global warming develops, because the drying out of the continental interiors, the United States, parts of Canada, is one of the most definite predictions that our numerical models have given to us. So I think the consequences are extremely serious. And if we look 10 years hence to a point when, well, one climate model is predicting drought of this nature six times every decade, if we get to that point, then food security is going to be a serious problem worldwide.
2: That was atmospheric scientist Mick Kelly. With the threat of droughts becoming more frequent in North America as the climate heats up, the food security problem may be the first one we face. Paul Ehrlich has an ominous warning.
3: There are some people who seem to have the idea that places like Canada and the United States can remain islands of affluence in a sea of misery. It's just not going to work that way. As people around the world get more hungry and more desperate, they're going to come pounding on our doors. There's going to be a flow of ecological refugees that's going to be very difficult to stem. So you can just forget about the idea that we're going to live happily while they go down the drain. Our fates are intimately tied up with their fates, and we're either going to save the world or we're not going to save ourselves. We can't just save ourselves and let them go.

0: How did we get to this critical point in time? Graham DeCary is chairman of the history department at Concordia University in Montreal. Can history give us any clues?
1: It's been a long time developing, you know. The whole Western tradition is that nature is something ugly and dangerous, something to be feared. And what you have to do is just roll over it. We got a warning of what we were doing, I guess, in the 1930s. Those were the years of the Depression, of course, but in the West, it wasn't just the Depression. It wasn't just that you couldn't sell wheat. The problem was you couldn't grow it. And that was because there was about 10 years of drought. Now, drought had happened before in the West, and the West had somehow come through it. Well, the difference now was that all the natural cover was gone from the West. In just, three generations of farming, we'd stripped off all of that natural cover so that in this drought, the protection was gone, the soil blew away. Maybe we would have taken the warning, but in 1939, we found ourselves in a war. And, you know, coming out of the 30s, out of 10 years of depression, 6 years of war, there were all those years of things that we'd wanted deferred, that we hadn't been able to have. Now we could have anything, we could do anything. And in the 50s, we did it. Everybody got a car, almost everybody. And there were millions of roads for them and millions of acres of suburban bungalows and motorboats on every lake and chemical enrichment of land and cattle and those marvelous little spray cans so you didn't even have to open bottles anymore to pour the stuff out. It all seemed to come true. And in the 60s, we took that giant step into a world of no limits at all, and science did it for us.
2: Was orbited round the Earth from the Soviet Union. He is Airman Major Yuri Gagarin, an Air Force pilot.
3: I believe that this nation should commit itself to achieving the goal before this decade is out of landing a man on the moon and returning him safely to the Earth.
4: He has now turned around and he's putting his left foot.
5: Step off the land now. That's one small step for man, one giant leap for mankind.
1: There we were going out into space. Well, you know, children, of course, picked up on this right away. You had all those little rocket toys and kids running around with those plastic bubble life support helmets on their heads. And I guess you can understand children getting swept up in the fantasy of all that science could do and all the power that it meant. The shocking thing is that adults did it too. I remember buying orange juice, which I was assured was the orange juice they drank in space and the product of the latest technology. In the 60s, everyone became a space adventurer and everyone moved into a world in which there were absolutely no limits. We were gods. You do get some public reaction. It was a reaction that came in the form of a book. It was a book which talked about how we had lost our sense of living with nature. As lords of nature, we were living against it. We were destroying it. And ultimately, as we did that, we were going to destroy ourselves. And that was Rachel Carson's Silent Spring.
6: We spray our elms, and the following springs are silent of robin song. Not because we sprayed the robins directly, but because the poison traveled step by step through the now familiar elm leaf earthworm robin cycle. These are matters of record, observable, part of the visible world around us. They reflect the web of life or death that scientists know as ecology.
1: We were getting warnings that there was a limit, but of course nobody paid any attention to it. The 1970s gave us an even better chance to show what power we had over nature. We could use nature as we wished, and then, and this is the ultimate power, we could just throw it away.
7: From Wyatt, the Patty Manic. Yes, party goers, it's the Patty Grounder, Patty Maker, Patty Stacker, all rolled into one. 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And when you're finished, just throw it away.
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7: Are you sick of crying over your onions? With Megamatic, you can chop pounds in just seconds, then just throw it away.
1: The 70s were the decade of disposability. Now, business loves disposability. Disposability is profitable. We've always had a kind of artificial disposability, and we've had fashions and clothes which are perfectly good can no longer be worn because they're out of style. We've had artificial disposability of cars by putting a year on them, and you know that if your car is 3 years old, you're out of style and you got to get another one, even if it's working fine. And that sort of thing even spread into kitchen appliances. But the 1970s brought something even better. Things were designed to be used only once or a few times and then to be thrown away. It was disposability probably that gave us the sense that we had absolute mastery of nature. We could take out whatever we liked. We could throw away whatever we liked. There was no limit. The earth would supply us with all we needed forever. We could dump our garbage back into the rivers and the lakes and into the ocean and into continents that we didn't have to look at, and it would never affect us. There was no end to it. And yet, even in the 70s, you begin to get international concern that perhaps there was a limit to what we could take and to what we could throw back. The Stockholm Conference in 1972 brought international attention. And closer to home, there were the demonstrations against the use of fluorocarbons for sprays and concern about the damage that they were causing to the atmosphere. The trouble with most of those protests is they still seem to think that we could get what we want if only we could do it more logically and scientifically and carefully. We could still have it all. We didn't realize that the problem was not a matter of logic and science. The problem was us and the way we lived. And we continue to think that despite the fact that disaster after disaster in the 1970s gave us warnings that we could not go on and we could not solve it as we were doing.
9: The local people are dumbstruck by the tragedy. Their lives depend on their fishing and their power to attract tourists. For all of them, the Amoco Cadiz has brought economic chaos and a violently polluted environment.
10: As you drive along 99th Street, homemade signs read, Danger Area, Chemicals at Work. There are also for sale signs, but everyone knows all homes are for sale. This is Niagara Falls, the Love Canal District. The canal started out as...
11: There's no warning as you drive into Seveso that anything might be wrong. Small children play in streams, which according to one expert on TCDD, may already be polluted. They've set up a special medical center to deal with people who may have been contaminated, but who are not sick enough to go into hospital.
12: Their findings? The accident at Three Mile Island was caused by several mistakes made by people, a couple of mechanical failures, and at least one design fault in the power plant. And at the site near Middle...
13: The message from history is that our assaults against the environment and our unending appetite for more of the planet's resources have caught up with us. When I was a kid back in the 40s, I remember saving string, taking my own bags to the store, and keeping clothes until they were worn out. People always recycled things. But as I grew up, people began to say, there's lots more where that came from. And now, we live in an era when 20% of the world, those of us who live in North America, Japan, and Europe, consume 80% of the planet's resources, and we still demand more every year. We in the industrialized countries are the major cause of the planet's destruction. And if we want to prevent overwhelming climate change in our children's lives, we are the ones who have to change the way we think and act. And if you want to know the starting point, it's our use of fossil fuel, coal and oil. They are the major cause of global warming. We all use them, from the electricity we get from coal-fueled generators to driving our cars and heating our homes. And Canada is one of the most energy-intensive countries in the world. Our per capita emissions of carbon are more than 16 times that of the developing world. Last year in Toronto, an international conference on the global atmosphere called for a 20% reduction in carbon dioxide emission over the next 15 years. Stephen Lewis was the Canadian ambassador to the United Nations at the time and chaired the conference. He goes even further.
14: I think, David, that the major policy must be the reduction of the combustion of fossil fuels by 50% within a 10-year period, with the intention on the part of the Western world virtually to eliminate dependence on fossil fuels overall as fast as it is humanly possible to achieve. It means a massive shift from the use of cars to public transportation. It means a massive shift away from oil and coal in the first instance to natural gas as a transitional fuel, to all of the alternatives from solar to thermal, etc., as fast as anyone can possibly do it. It means fuel-efficient cars of a kind that we have not even begun to approximate. It means massive reforestation in developed and developing countries. It just means an all-out attack, an all-out assault on the whole process of fossil fuel combustion everywhere in order to save the planet. You see, if in truth the Western world takes the current major trends seriously, particularly the warming effect, then it's a challenge to the whole economic order. It's a challenge to capitalism as we know it. It's a challenge to the international economic relationships developed in developing countries as we know them.
13: Fossil fuels have become an essential part of our economy, the power that drives this engine of society. To economists, growth is the main reason governments, industries, and societies exist. If our economy fails to grow, we call it a recession or a setback. A society that says, enough, we've got enough, we've got more than enough, let's just stay at this level, is simply inconceivable. Yet global warming says if we continue to grow, we may die. What is the magnitude of what we are doing to the atmosphere? George Woodwall is the director of the Woods Hole Research Center in Woods Hole, Massachusetts.
15: We're releasing, through burning fossil fuels at the moment, between 5 and 6 billion tons of carbon annually. So that's the scale of the problem. We're probably releasing somewhere in the range of 2 to 3 billion tons from deforestation. That means that we have the possibility of, say, reducing the use of fossil fuels by something of the order of 50% immediately and getting 2 to 3 billion tons. If we stop deforestation on a global basis, we might find another 2 to 3 billion tons. And that solves the immediate problem. But in the longer term of a decade or so, which is not very long, we'd have to reduce fossil fuel use by 75 or 80% to get to the point where we were no longer building up carbon dioxide in the atmosphere from that source. That's a very significant change. It means, to all practical purposes, that the era of fossil fuels has passed and that it's time to move on to the new era of renewable sources of energy.
13: The public has certainly indicated in the last couple of years that the environment is a major concern. And of course, greenhouse warming has been one of the areas that they've readily identified, especially after the drought last year. But what you're talking about, the phasing out of fossil fuels, is really a massive change at the very individual level. For example, having our own 2 or 3 cars per family. And do you think the public is ready to bite that bullet?
15: Oh, I think the public is ready to bite that bullet. There are various alternatives. I can envision hydrogen-powered cars with hydrogen made by the hydrolysis of water using solar energy to do just that. So I don't see this as such as the end of the world by any means. I see it as an emergence into a new realm in which we use much more benign technologies constructively.
13: How urgent is this? Is this something we have 5, 10 years to get going on? Or?
15: It's urgent. We have to get started on it right now, because the more the Earth warms, we've already made a commitment to warming the Earth by allowing these heat-trapping gases to accumulate. Why, the worse the problem. The more the Earth warms, the the more the release of carbon dioxide and methane from soils and from the destruction of forests, and the more the Earth will warm after that. So stabilizing the gaseous composition of the atmosphere is a very urgent problem. It has to be started right now. It cannot be started soon enough. It's a bit late for discussion and time for action.
13: The kind of action Dr. Woodwell is talking about can only start at the highest levels of government, the federal government. The environment is now front and center, and that's obvious from Prime Minister Brian Mulroney's choice of environment minister. Lucien Bouchard is not just a rising political star, he also sits on the powerful Priorities and Planning Committee. It's a group of seven cabinet ministers who oversee all government initiatives. Lucien Bouchard.
16: The main problem with we feel as far as international consultation is concerned is certainly the global warming. And global warming, if you look at it, if you want to set up real solutions, you have to change our way of life. You have to think about energy, conservation, alternative form of energy, renewable energies. And only from the energy viewpoint, well, it's just almost a revolution we have to do. And if we don't move now, there will be a disaster. We are dealing with the survival of the species. And I don't want to be to scare people, but we all know that it is a question of great, great emergency. We must stop seeing the burning of fossil fuels as the only way to live in Canada.
13: Mr. Bouchard says we are talking about the survival of the species. He says if we don't move now, there will be a disaster. These are tough words for tough times. Former United Nations Ambassador Stephen Lewis.
14: If you were a government that was serious about controlling the greenhouse effect, you would instantly abandon every mega project to which we are now committed, from West Coast Natural Gas to Lloydminster to Hibernia. You would simply announce their cancellation in the interests of Canada and the world. The politicians would go berserk provincially, and you would simply toe the line federally and put it on the strongest moral and principled grounds. It would be worth staking one's entire political leadership on, staking one's government on, because any project which speaks to coal, the largest single producer of carbon per unit of energy, or oil or natural gas, is of course participating in the dooming of the planet. So if you make the argument that you must reduce the carbon emissions and do that through the reduction of combustion of fossil fuels, then you abandon all of these preposterous mega projects which run counter to the entire environmental ethos. Now, you may recall some little while ago that Maurice Strong spoke to the premiers of the Atlantic provinces, and they had a kind of public apoplexy. There were incipient cardiac arrests as he said to the maritime premiers, you've got to cut the production of coal. And Buchanan, in particular, talked incredible rubbish about needing to continue to produce the coal because it was the source of income and jobs in Nova Scotia. Well, of course it's the source of income and jobs in Nova Scotia. But one assumes that every cutback you make in terms of fossil fuel combustion will be accompanied by a really Herculean effort to retrain, reemploy, alter the work opportunities. That's where the money you save from the mega project gets poured in. If you can spend several billion dollars on Hibernia, then you can spend several billion dollars creating jobs for the people who might otherwise have been employed.
17: This is the second of our special series we're calling Suzuki's Survival Guide, a retrospective. We first broadcast the series in the summer of 2023. This is Ideas. I'm Nala Ayed. Back in 1989, David Suzuki hosted a radio series called It's a Matter of Survival. And while some of the specifics have changed since the 1980s, the themes he hit on then are prescient for us today. Today's program features excerpts from the second episode of It's a matter of survival.
13: The mega projects we've been hearing about are multi-billion dollar commitments to Newfoundland, Alberta, and British Columbia to exploit oil and gas and inject money and jobs into the local economies. They have become a symbol of political, not biological, realities. Federal Minister of the Environment, Lucien Bouchard.
16: There is a contradiction, and this is the fascinating thing with environment. Environment is exacerbating our contradictions. I don't think that we can stop everything like that, you know, with a radical move, to start from scratch tomorrow, because today is the last day of history, of ancient history. We must live with what we've been and what we still are. We are concerned with environment, but we are also deeply concerned with other aspects of life. We want jobs. We need jobs. Think about the unemployed people in Newfoundland, for example. Tell them that we, Hibernia, this project which has been envisaged for the last 10 or 15 years, will be stopped because of environment. I don't think you can do that. You can do that. And if we limit our, and if we devote our energy and our efforts and resources to fight those battles, we have a big problem. Those are things from the past now. Hibernia has been decided. It has been a dream for many, many years. It will be realized now. The decisions have been made. And we should tackle current problems. And I don't think that we should start new Hibernias. We take our decisions. We must live with our history. And now, look into the future and try to devise new forms of energy. Personally, what I think is that we must phase out those things and begin a new era with new ideas. And personally, if we talk about practical things, first thing to do is have an energy policy. Energy policy where new forms of energy will be used.
13: Well, I'm sorry. I just feel that it's a cop-out, in a way, to say that this is the historical reality. The fact is that there is a massive amount of money potentially going into Hibernia. Lloydminster, I mean, that was a commitment during this government's time. Those projects, in fact, could be stopped with the money going in for other things in the areas that the money was promised for. I don't see that it's either Hibernia or jobs. And remember that if Hibernia is developed, that's going to run out as well. If Canadians only used Hibernia oil, it would only last 3 years. I mean, is that long-term planning? At the same time that that province is being hammered by a really horrifying depletion in its cod stocks, are there not things that can be done in other ways that would be environmentally sound, that would be an investment into the future? Surely governments can say we made a mistake and that things have changed now. We are in a really frightening scenario now, and that everything's off. We start over fresh right now.
16: Yes, we start fresh, but we can annihilate the past. And Hibernia, well, of course, it's very actual because the money will be spent and the project will be realized. But all the decision-making and everything that happened before, this is from the past, and we have to live with the result of the past. Personally, I don't want to go back to this because I know it's a lost battle, first of all. We can't go back. It's impossible. Personally, it's what I think. No government can go back on this because people need immediately to have those jobs, and we need energy. But in the same time, I would like to draw a line between this and the future. And I'm concerned with the future.
13: Federal Environment Minister Lucien Bouchard. Dr. Jim McNeil was Canadian Representative and Secretary General of the United Nations-sponsored Commission on the Environment and Economics, headed by Norway's Prime Minister Gro Harlem Brundtland.
18: The Toronto Conference in June of last year stated very clearly that the industrialized world had to move rapidly toward policies that would reduce fossil fuel burning and the emission of carbon dioxide. Toronto said we should set a target of a reduction of 20% in carbon dioxide emissions by 2005. The policies are available to do that. We can easily, through maximizing energy efficiency and energy productivity, achieve a reduction of 20% by 2005. The policies we have in place at the moment are encouraging us to do the exact opposite. And a good case in point are Canadian policies to subsidize fossil fuel mega projects like Hibernia and Oslo. And I expect that there are others in play as well. If global warming is the criterion for our energy policies, and it ought to be, then we should be cutting subsidies to large energy mega projects such as Hibernia and Oslo. These projects are not only economically blind, they're also ecologically blind. There are no reasons that I can see for them proceeding.
13: Whether it's 20% or 80%, the writing's on the wall. We're going to have to cut carbon dioxide emissions in the next decade. It will mean changes in industry, energy sources, and jobs. And there's no question jobs will be affected. The people hardest hit will be workers. Hugh McKenzie is research director for the United Steelworkers of America.
19: I think that generally speaking, because of the kinds of areas that working people live in fact, working people probably experience environmental degradation more directly and more immediately than most other people do. For example, if you live in Hamilton, air pollution is not an abstraction. Air pollution is very real. If you're a working class person who lives in Toronto, the closure of beaches, for example, is not something that means that you have to go to the cottage every weekend. It means that you don't have any place to swim because you don't have a cottage to go to. So that those kinds of problems are very immediate. Certainly the public opinion results show that everybody's an environmentalist. If you mean by that people are deeply concerned about environmental quality locally and the future of life on the planet. And union members are just the same as everybody else in that respect. And one of the things that our union has been talking about and has adopted as a policy recently is, first of all, to call for the union to become involved in pressure for environmental change, partly because our union, amongst others, is identified with smokestack industries, and so our union is under pressure in that way. But secondly, because our members are calling for environmental change just as much as anybody else in the population. And I think the innovation in what we're talking about is to say that the job impact, the job security impact of an environmental change should be taken into account right from the beginning. So that, for example, if you're talking about a change in air pollution standards that is going to require an investment in technological change by a company, and that investment in technological change is going to reduce the employment levels, then that question should be addressed right at the beginning. And if there are people who are going to have to lose their jobs, then somehow the institutional process has to produce early retirement options for people, retaining options for people, relocation options if that's what's required, all those things. I don't think it's good enough anymore to say, to come up with overall policies that don't address the jobs issues, and then at the end of the day complain because working people aren't willing to sacrifice their own jobs in order for society as a whole to benefit. And it seems to me, and it seems to our organization, that if you're going to make changes that benefit society as a whole, we're going to support those changes and we're going to work with people who are pushing for them. But in doing so, there has to be some direct consideration and explicit consideration of those impacts. They have to be taken into account directly.
13: Politicians carry an immense burden of public trust. Not only do they have to represent us and do what they perceive as best, but they have to show leadership. Doug Scott is conservation director of the Sierra Club in San Francisco.
20: Our leaders must take this problem seriously. The public has grasped in a very profound way that the assumptions they've made about the stability of the world they live in are no longer guaranteed, that the chance to pass on their little bit of the earth to their children and their children's children unchanged is under great doubt because change is all around us. But I think this is not terribly surprising. We have lived in a fool's paradise. We've said pour whatever you want into the air, pour whatever you want into the water, do whatever you want for the pleasures of the moment and for the economic benefit in the shortest possible term as captains of industry, as individual consumers, as voters, and the devil take the hindmost. The bills are coming due, as someone said, the alarm bells of the earth are ringing, and the people are hearing it because they're seeing these changes in their daily lives. Our times cry out for leaders in all those affairs. There is a vision that says the world can become a better place to live if it adjusts to living within the prescriptions of the laws of the natural world. We've been violating those laws. We oughtn't be surprised that the world is striking back, and let's clean up our act.
13: But are you saying that essentially we can have our cake and eat it? That in fact we can still have our VCRs and our two-car garages and our homes filled with all kinds of gadgets and an easier life and still have a clean environment?
20: We cannot have all those conveniences if they're powered by the combustion of fossil fuels. That is a dinosaur technology. We've got to get rid of it. Now, there's a challenge to our scientists and our engineers. Find better ways. And in the process, the people will respond as consumers, as voters, will respond by saying, I now understand the consequences, and that will change my choices. My vision of what a comfortable life is for myself and for my children may change as I understand that I was doing it all on a big, gigantic ecological credit card. Balance due, overdrawn at the bank. Time to change.
13: I'm David Suzuki. And how does history look at the 1980s?
0: From New Jersey to Rhode Island, no one knows exactly where it's coming from, but hypodermic needles, vials of blood, and other medical waste, some testing positive for AIDS and hepatitis, are still washing in from the ocean. Investigators joined by the FBI continue to...
21: Thomas Mills, come on down! You're the next contestant on The Price is Right!
22: On Tuesday, 3,000 residents of a small suburban community outside Montreal fled their homes in the middle of the night. A nearby warehouse used to store PCBs had exploded into flames, spewing out a black cloud of highly toxic...
21: Lifestyles of the rich and famous.
23: It's a land of make-believe, dreaming of reality.
24: After at least two deaths, and perhaps many more, with a number of people suffering from radiation exposure, at least 18 of them seriously, according to official figures, it now appears that the crisis at the Chernobyl nuclear power station is under control. The consequences of the huge radiation...
25: Exxon Valdez was apparently trying to avoid icebergs when the ship went aground. Its belly was ripped open. Out poured millions and millions of liters of black crude. It spread like a pancake of molasses within hours.
13: The 80s have been an era of dangerous contradictions. While report after report of ecological disasters appear in the media, we continue to cling to the notion that we can still go on as we always have, the consummate consumers. Part of the problem is that while we recognize the signs, the crisis seems so immense that we often feel powerless to do anything about it. What can we do? Stuart Boyle is Energy and Environment Director for the Association for Conservation of Energy in London, England.
26: I think there's actually a great deal that the individual can do, because if you break it, the greenhouse effect down into its simple component parts, it's about energy consumption, it's about agricultural systems, it's about industrialization. It's us. The greenhouse effect is us, and therefore the solution is us. So you can move in looking at your own energy consumption. Simple things like replacing your normal light bulbs with their modern compact fluorescent light bulbs, which are a bit more expensive, but only produce about a sixth of the carbon dioxide in terms of the energy consumption of normal light bulbs. That's a thing you could do tomorrow. Improving the insulation of your building. A lot of buildings are very leaky. They have inefficient heating systems. Those are things you can do. Transportation is a very key issue. Causes about 20% of global carbon dioxide emissions, but rising about 4% a year. It really is out of control. So need to look at that about whether you're using an efficient car, a car that's actually got pollution control, catalysts, whether that's actually got that as standard. That's the first step. And secondly, whether you need to use the car on a lot of trips. And Most people use trips less than 10 kilometers. Therefore, a lot of those trips could be used sharing the car, using public transport where it's available, and that does need to be improved, and also using the bicycle. I mean, people forget this. These little trips down to the shop, you know, a kilometer away, it's cheaper and much quicker to use the bicycle.
2: And better for you.
26: And better for you. You get the exercise, you know, the benefits of turning the muscles thrown up for free. Food. I mean, in a fundamental way, becoming vegetarian helps the greenhouse effect because actually the increase in cattle who are actually burping out huge quantities of methane, that's as a result of people's desire for cheap hamburgers and meat. So if you become a vegetarian, it'll help. It's a small way, but it actually helps on the process. And finally, your own use of resources, things like paper, packaging, and so on like that. That's all waste which needs energy, which in the end decays and produces methane, one of the greenhouse gases. So therefore, cutting down on that waste, simply doing a checklist and looking at what you do in your own home, your business that you work with, looking at the sort of products and processes, I think you can do a great deal. Now, in putting that all together, clearly, individuals on their own are not going to be able to solve this. I really think it's a partnership between individuals participating, pressuring national governments to take unilateral actions, and also negotiating in an international setting. It's those three levels in which you're going to solve this. But without the individual level, frankly, we are not going to be able to solve environmental issues on this planet.
13: It's the same message over and over again. We are going to have to change the way we live on this planet if we are to survive. And the first step is to change our value system. We must do it personally, and we must do it professionally. Citizen advocate Ralph Nader.
3: The corporate culture places on the highest pedestal the mercantile standard by which everything is judged. And if you can't turn everything into money, and the kind of money that makes the rich richer and the corporation's cash registers ring, then it's not adequately valued. And so I think that we've got to develop a civic culture, because whether we like it or not, we are growing up accepting corporate value systems, and not only in the marketplace, but in terms of political activities, campaign finance, in terms of their influence over higher education, in terms of their influence over scientists and research and development. We need a parallel civic culture, which is a sensitive membrane for a whole range of values other than just a mercantile one. And that means health, safety, the impact on posterity, the preservation of other living things in the society, taking a longer view, developing a qualitative measurement of our quality of life, not just, well, GNP and the personal average income and corporate profits. We have been corporatized more than any other society in the history of the world. In ancient China, Mandarin China, they understood that merchants were important, but they put them on the lowest rung and they told them, stay by yourself, perform what you have to do, but we're not going to give you any honorifics because we have other values in the society that we don't want contaminated by the mercantile value. And I think we have allowed all boundaries around the merchant class or the corporate class to be demolished as this tidal wave of mercantilism sweeps forward and says, oh, pollution? Look at it. That's the price of progress. That's the smell of economic activity instead of that's the scourge of cancer.
13: If you still need convincing that the crisis is real, I suggest this. Talk to your elders, your parents, grandparents, people who have lived here for 60 or 70 years. Ask them what they remember of this country and the world when they were young. They are a living record of the enormous changes that have happened within the span of a single human life. We've called these changes the price of progress in the past. But is it progress to threaten the very things that keep us alive? The great evolutionary strategy of human beings was foresight, to look ahead at the consequences of our actions and to take steps to avoid danger. Will we be able to do it now?
4: It may, in some, of course, already be too late. And so I'm hoping, and I think most of my colleagues are hoping, that the experiences we've had already, ranging from the hideous drought last summer to the starvation in Africa to the continual warnings about not going out in the sun because the ozone hole is, the ozone layer is being depleted. All of these things will build enough in people's minds that they'll say, now stop. that the time has come that something is seriously wrong and we've got to rethink it. If we wait till the full-scale catastrophe, we may or may not survive it, but I'd rather not run the risk.
13: Production assistant, Steve Payne. Researcher, Alan Goldman. Actor, Ray Landry. Announcer, Judy Madron. Field producers, Lynn Glazier and Chris Groskirth of the program Sunday Morning. Writers, Anita Gordon and David Suzuki. Technician, Larry Morey, with technical assistance from Brian Hill. Producer, Penny Park. Executive producer, Anita Gordon. I'm David Suzuki.
17: It's a Matter of Survival, first broadcast in 1989. The original series explored the idea of the two ecos, ecology and economics.
13: If you think about it, the whole idea of economics is an incredible conceit. I mean, there may be 30 million species on this planet. Human beings are only one of them, yet we have invented a system that only sees value in human terms. If we can think of a use for something, it has economic worth. If we can't, then it's worthless. So in economic terms, the Amazon rainforest is undeveloped and only full of economic potential, even though to the millions of species that have lived there for millions of years, the forest is already fully occupied and fully developed. To economists, the fact that a standing forest performs services like cleansing the air, modulating weather and climate, preventing erosion and flooding, supporting animal and plant communities, has no economic meaning. Those services are called externalities that are not costed in standard economic analysis. It's no wonder, then, that the head of a major multinational corporation could state that a tree has no worth until it's cut down. That's the economic mentality at work. Can we bring an about turn? Bill Reese is a professor of urban planning at the University of British Columbia.
1: I guess my greatest hope is that we, over the next 20 years, can abandon the ethic of growth as the be-all and end-all. We've lost sight of so many other potentials that human beings have, and it's simply been submerged in this interminable quest for material possession and new wealth. Stickers on bumpers that you see around town here, "He who dies with the most toys wins," is a kind of symbolic representation of the games people play in our economy at the present time. It's a joke, but it's not funny. Many people take it very seriously. The great tanker spill in Alaska, for all its environmental damage, for all the tragedy that has created for local people, added several millions of dollars to the U.S. gross national product. So it goes down by our standard indicator of progress as a great benefit because it created new jobs in the shipyards that will have to repair the tanker, hundreds of new jobs in terms of the people cleaning up the mess and so on. All of those things are added to GNP when in fact the quality of the life for people there and indeed for the globe as a whole has deteriorated. Well, this is an absurd system. We have to shift from a system in which material progress is the only measure of worth. We are, in fact, in need of what people call a paradigm shift or a change in worldview. And it will require a massive effort at every level of society to change the value set, the expectations of people by which we now operate on a daily basis if we're going to move in the direction necessary to, well, save the species, save the planet.
13: What Bill Rees is talking about is a fundamental change in our value system. We've become blinded by the idea of progress that is defined by technological domination and economic growth. Mustafa Tolba, the head of the United Nations Environment Program, told me how as a schoolboy growing up in Egypt, he was shown pictures of factories in Cairo belching out thick smoke over the countryside and proudly told by his teacher, "This is a sign of progress." An ad for a Canadian tractor shows untouched forests as a before picture and an after picture in which the entire landscape is now a completely cleared and plowed field. Symbols of success, domination, control, and growth. Meanwhile, the planet is being skinned of its life support. Don't you think it would be an astounding achievement to live in balance or equilibrium with the rest of nature? Don't you think that would be a true measure of progress and growth? Human growth. Al Gore is chairman of the Environmental Study Group of the U.S. Senate.
2: Our challenge really is to create in a single generation a future in which people think and behave so differently that they look back on 1989 at the kind of pollution that is now underway, at the kind of destruction now underway. And they wonder as they shake their heads, how could people have thought in ways that allowed them to tolerate this kind of activity?
17: That excerpt is from David Suzuki's It's a Matter of Survival, originally broadcast in 1989.

This week on Ideas, we're featuring episodes about the climate. Next up will be my conversation with journalist John Valiant. Lisa Ayuso is the web producer for Ideas. Technical production, Danielle Duval. Senior producer is Nicola Lukšić. Greg Kelly is the executive producer of Ideas, and

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9: From CBC News, The World This Hour, I'm Neil Herland. The United States launched new airstrikes last night against Iran, sparking retaliatory Iranian fire targeting Bahrain, Kuwait, and Qatar. Yesterday, U.S. President Donald Trump said the ceasefire is over, and overnight he spoke about the strikes with reporters on Air Force One.
10: We just hit him very hard. And I'd say we hit up 20 to 1. Every time they hit us, we're going to hit up 20.
9: The U.S. military says it hit 90 targets across Iran. The candidate for U.S. Senate who was accused of rape is dropping out of the race. Graham Plattner is ending his campaign in the state of Maine. In a video statement on the platform X last night, Plattner spoke about the pressure he faced from his fellow Democrats.
11: They are not going to let us have it. Not if it's me. And so we're suspending campaign operations. I want to make clear, though, I intend to file my paperwork to withdraw.
9: Plattner says his decision to stop running is not an admission of guilt. Earlier this week, a woman said Plattner raped her. The Democratic Socialist also faced another scandal last year when it came out that he got a Nazi symbol tattooed on his chest. He had it covered up with a new tattoo and said he didn't realize what the symbol meant. Alberta RCMP have issued an Amber Alert. They're looking for a 6-year-old boy who they say was abducted from the hamlet of Valhalla Center near the border with BC. His name is Lanakai Morrison. He's a white male with a slight build, long light brown hair and brown eyes. The RCMP say he may be with his mother, Krista Morrison, a 35-year-old female. She may be driving a black 2015 Toyota Tundra with an Alberta license plate. Anyone who sees them should call 911. The U.S. ambassador to Canada is weighing in on a proposed oil pipeline that would move Canadian oil east without crossing the border. Right now, Ontario gets Alberta oil from a path through the United States. Anise Haydari has more.
12: We already have one that goes east.
13: Pete Hoekstra calls a new pipeline proposal interesting. Called Northern Shield, it would bypass the U.S., though one current route takes Canadian fossil fuels through Michigan to Sarnia, Ontario.
14: And Line 5, the Enbridge Pipeline.
12: You know, we like to have jet fuel at Detroit Metro.
13: The governor of Michigan has tried to block Line 5 before, unsuccessfully.
15: Barrels of oil per day.
13: In its pitch earlier this week, the Ontario government said a new all-Canadian pipeline would strengthen energy security.
16: My question is, so how scared of the Americans are you?
13: Grant Sprague is a former deputy minister of energy in Alberta. He says the proposed pipeline would be extremely expensive.
16: Do you want it as a backdoor? Do you want to have it as a safety measure? Neat. Pretty expensive safety measure.
13: Experts say expect a west-to-east Canada-only pipeline to cost in the tens of billions of dollars, on top of refinery expansions that would likely be required in Sarnia. Anise Haydari, CBC News, Calgary.
9: More tourists are traveling to a hot spot for whales in Newfoundland, but there are fears people could get swept out to sea. Laura Howells reports.
2: We've come to watch the whales.
6: Tourists flock to this rocky beach, known as a humpback hotspot this time of year. So close, you can smell them.
15: There's a saying out here saying you don't tease the waves because they will get you.
6: Rochelle Rauch is on high alert for her toddler. While we talk, he runs towards the waves. Rauch sprints after him, pulling him back. But not everyone is so on guard. Resident Orla Moylan-Hegarty tries to warn people online. Don't stand in the water.
17: The riptides, the currents, they could be really strong and they can knock anybody down and just kind of suck them out without warning.
6: That plus a sudden steep drop off into the deep. The town has put up warning signs, but it's not stopping everyone. Mayor Verna Hayward.
18: We never want anybody to be washed out because if you get into that, chances are you're not coming out of it.
6: People hopeful, beachgoers stay cautious. Laura Howell, CBC News, St. Vincent's, Newfoundland and Labrador.
9: And that is your World This Hour. I'm Neil Herland.

0: like his mother and father and millions of other Chinese people. Anna's toddler is an only child. He'll probably never have a brother or sister, because for Anna, even having one child wasn't part of the plan.
1: You know, I have a very long time to pursuing my study. I didn't have the plan to have a baby even after 32 or 3 years old. My mom suggested me to have a child. She said that would make your life complete. I think, okay, it's not a very bad thing. Maybe I should try it. So I have my baby and I feel wonderful.
0: So Anna, I'm not using her real name because every topic in China is sensitive, is happy with one child. But for her government, that's not enough. They want parents to have two or three children. A few decades ago, China was thought to have too many people. Now its population is shrinking. By the time Anna's son enters old age, China's population, currently 1.4 billion, could have halved. That's a massive decline and will have huge consequences for the way China functions and for the ambitions of its leaders. Welcome to Assignment from the BBC World Service. I'm Mickey Bristow. I've been reporting on China from both inside and outside the country for the past 2 decades. It's a bright, crisp and sunny morning here in the village of Erhe. In that time, I've covered many stories about the Chinese government's attempts to manipulate the size of its population. In 2010, I followed a group of census workers, helping to count everyone in China. Back then, most couples were allowed only one child. The human cost of that draconian measure wasn't hard to find. I came across this 17-year-old girl who was, in effect, a non-person, excluded from society because she was the second child in her family. Her parents were forbidden from registering her.
2: I'm not like other children. They are allowed to go to school. I'm not. I can only watch them go. I see teachers take them for outings. They have so much fun. I feel very sad.
3: 40-plus years ago, I came to the United States to study exactly the opposite of what we are talking about right now, which was to control population growth.
0: Professor Wang Feng was sent by the Chinese government to America with UN funding in the late 1970s to work out how to keep China's birth rate down. At the time, everyone thought the population was spiraling out of control.
3: The post-Mao leadership who came in the late 1970s, they were looking at a country where the population grew from about 500 million to 1 billion. So they were looking at that huge population growth and everything was in shortage, especially consumer goods. So more people meant more mouth to feed, more jobs to offer, and more desks in schools, which clearly was beyond what the society could produce under the planned economy system.
0: To solve the problem, the one-child policy was introduced in 1980. That meant children were simply not wanted, not in large numbers anyway, at least not by the state, which cajoled, fined and coerced couples into having fewer babies. For many, like this mother, enforcing the one-child policy could be a bitter experience.
4: More than 20 people came to my home. They dragged me like I was a pig. They took me to a population control center. I resisted, but they told me the sterilization had to happen that day. It's still terrifying to think about what happened.
3: The one-child policy is the most glaring example of the harm that a Leninist state, like the one in China, what kind of social blunder and social costs it can impose on its population. I would say it's the most glaring example in human history. A combination of historical factors and the state power led to the worst, not just the longest, but the most consequential policy blunder with enormous cost for China and its enormous lesson for humanity.

0: Professor Wang is now a demographer at the University of California, Irvine. I first spoke to him in 2007. At the time, China was boasting that the one-child policy had successfully prevented around 400 million births. But the truth is, the fertility rate had already been dropping before that restrictive measure. The predictions about China's population were wrong, making the one-child policy unnecessary. Eventually, this became clear, but bureaucratic resistance, entrenched views and vested interests meant it took years to change course.
1: The children of China may now get brothers and sisters.
0: When the one-child policy was finally abandoned in 2016, many people, including Professor Wang, were surprised that it didn't lead to a baby boom. Just over 18 million babies were born in China that year, but a decade later, that number had fallen to just under 8 million.
2: One thing that surprised me is how an abnormal social norm became normalized.
0: Professor Wang places some of the blame for the continuing fall in Chinese fertility on the long shadow cast by the one-child policy.
2: During the 35 years of the one-child policy, one child was an abnormal norm imposed by the government. And so one would expect that after the policy, the norm would return. But what we've seen is the opposite. With 35 years of the one-child policy, the only children growing up, they felt it's fine. I'm the only child. I don't need to have two children. I grew up fine. Why do I need to have two children? So an abnormal norm created during the one-child policy now has been normalized as the new norm. That is the ironic effect of the one-child policy.
0: In Beijing, Anna's attitude bears out what the professor is saying.
3: I think for the moment, I think one child is enough for me and for my family.
0: Why do you think that?
3: Because I didn't see any necessity to have a second one, even though my son would have some needs for social company. But because I grew up in a single child family and I have many friends and classmates to play with, so I don't really feel lonely. Because, you know, we have a dense population, so we have many neighborhoods. And I grew up with many sisters and brothers of the near neighbors. And I have many good friends to play with. And when I was in the primary school, the school activities is very good. And I enjoyed my time at primary school, actually, singing, dancing, and play balls with others and ping pongs. I don't feel any lonely. So from my childhood to now, I don't really see any necessity for two child.
0: Anna says the important thing is the quality of time spent, both for her child and for herself.
3: Yes. Actually, I put a lot of time on my baby. I think I have good quality time with him. So that is good for my child. And for another way, I think that is a bit compromise for myself.
0: Why is it a compromise? Because I suppose if you do that all for one child, to do it for two would be perhaps just too exhausting.
3: Two would make me more tired and I wouldn't have lots of time to have my own life. Actually, I hope I could experience many different life and different hobbies. I would like to skating or diving. I want to learn. So if I spend a lot of time with my child, then I wouldn't have a lot of time for myself.
0: There are other forces pushing Chinese parents towards having fewer children too, including the rising cost of living. Lauren, again I'm not using her real name, is a single mother living with her 12-year-old son Robert in Shanghai, one of China's most expensive cities. She's definitely feeling the pinch.
4: Financially, like, it's on my own. So I have to do, like, cover everything. I have to work. I have to balance life and work. and I have to keep an eye on his studies.
0: What kind of house do you have? How many bedrooms is that? Describe it to me.
4: Oh, one bedroom.
0: So it's a one bedroom flat.
4: One bedroom, one living room, one bathroom, one kitchen. It's very simple.
0: And do you sleep in, do you mind me asking, do you sleep in the living room and Robert sleep in the bedroom?
4: We actually sleep the same bedroom. Like we have a bumpy bed. Like he sleep up, I sleep down. There's a bumpy bed.
0: A bunk bed?
4: Yeah.
0: Oh, so he sleeps on the top of the bunk bed and you sleep on the lower bed?
4: Yes.
0: And do you earn enough money to cover your rent and food? Tell me something about the other expenses.
4: His study, I didn't have to pay for so much, just his uniform. Then food, transportation. Yeah, I think most like this, because I didn't pay for his extra class. He just studied by himself and then go to school like this.
0: Many children Robert's age have extra tuition to help them eventually get into a good university, but Lauren can't afford it.
4: I think most of the time he can handle his homework, he can handle his studies at the school. Of course, the other hand is expensive. If you like assign him extra classes, maybe in like 2 years, probably I will assign him extra classes. But now I think he can handle the class by himself. For most families in Shanghai, if they are Shanghainese, they can afford everything and they also have extra money to travel or to do extra classes, do whatever they want. Because raising a child is not just about feeding them, it's about education. Kids growing, they just need everything. It's always hard to balance work and life.
0: But still, the way the parents feel is that you have to spend money on extra tutors. In China, it's an expected thing to do.
4: Yes. I think in China, there are so many people, right? So you have to like study hard to get, after graduate from university or college, you are able to get a good job. So parents, they wish their kids get good education, get good food, beautiful clothes, go to extra classes, good at sports, everything. You have lots of pressure to be a parent like this.
0: There's a lot of pressure on you to provide all of those things.
4: I think I know myself. I'm not rich, so I'm just lower my expectation. I think it's okay sometimes not to be the best. So they can explore the world without so many pressure from parents.
0: China's fertility rate now hovers at around one birth per woman. To keep the population stable, they need to have more than double that. Plenty of other countries are facing the same issue. Immigration could offset the fall in numbers, but many nations are reluctant to embrace this solution. China stands out, though, because of the scale of the coming decline. We're talking hundreds of millions of fewer people. Here's Professor Wang again.
2: I think the leaders have basically thrown up their hands on this, and they will just try to see what else they can do. The United Nations has been revising down China's population growth, and the latest one was that China, by the end of the century, which is 74 years from now, would have a population that's about slightly over half of what it is now. It's like 55%. But with the latest fertility numbers we're seeing, if this does not go up substantially, China could have less than half of its population by the end of the century. We're seeing a deepening crisis just unfolding in front of our eyes.
0: So China's population could fall to around 650 million by the end of the century. Some think it could drop even lower, to 330 million people. For everyone who's long thought of China as being overpopulated, that's an extraordinary prospect.
2: Probably a larger force driving this is what we're seeing also in Japan, in South Korea, in Taiwan. I would say it's the morning after effect, which is after the period of rapid economic growth. You've seen this. The cost of living for everything shot up. So the new generation now, they do not see the double-digit income increase as their parents' generation, but they do encounter the high cost of living of everything. Combined with this economic pessimism compared with their parents' generation, that's probably a larger driving force for what we're seeing today.
0: In the early years of the century, China's rise seemed unstoppable, its future glorious, partly because of the size of its population. Now there's a little more uncertainty, a few more pressures, with a falling birth rate adding to the problems, as these people on the streets of Beijing clearly understand.
5: If the population decreases, all other aspects of life will be affected too. Education, the economy, real estate, everything. Society has been geared up for the population we have now. If it decreases, demand decreases, and as a result, everything will be reduced.
6: When it comes to China's population, the main issue at the moment is aging. I think it's a pretty urgent problem. Unlike Japan, China's getting old before getting rich. The proportion of people aged 60 and over is already very high. And in some regions, there's no proper system to care for the elderly.
7: Raising a child is really stressful, definitely much more stressful than being on my own. Everything from food, housing, and transport is much more difficult than before. Right now, it's okay, as my baby is young and doesn't eat much. But the pressure will increase when they go to school.
0: Little Swallow, a popular song celebrating childhood, where youngsters look forward to a bright future. Over the last few years, the Chinese government has once again emphasized the value of children and has taken a number of measures to encourage more births, with motivation from the very top. China's leader Xi Jinping recites a poem about motherhood, something he's been keen to promote. The authorities have held mass weddings like this one to encourage others to tie the knot. To make childbirth less painful, hospitals are being forced to offer women epidural anaesthetics, something that's not yet standard in China. And then there's money. The local authorities, and now the central government, are giving couples cash handouts for having more children. But so far, none of it has worked.
8: I think for a lot of young women, especially those who are educated living in big cities, it's very easy to do the math and realize that it's not economically helpful for them, nor is it really mentally helpful for them to have children.
0: Jiang Chu is a lecturer in Chinese politics at Warwick University in Britain. She's been researching changing social attitudes in China, particularly among women, who are increasingly refusing to accept the role being assigned to them. She's been following the female online community in China, who aren't just sceptical about having children, but also of finding a man suitable enough to have them with. We're looking at your phone now, and you've got up a website called Xiaohongshu. It means little red book, but it's also Red Note, I think it's translated.
8: Yes, also translated as Red Note.
0: And so this was a website initially set up to sell things, but it's become a forum for young women to express. What do they express?
8: A lot of the posts are really expressing women's anxiety and frustration in their daily life. Currently, we're looking at one poster that says, if you don't get married, the only thing that you're going to be blamed for, your only crime, is to not get married. If you do get married, there will be a lot of things that you're going to be blamed for.
0: And there's a long list of things you could be blamed for. Just tell me, what are some of those things?
8: Yes. The first one is not having children. The second one, you had a children, but it's not a boy. Not having the second children. If your marriage doesn't really help your husband career-wise. If you're not being kind to your in-laws. In China, there's always a lot of tensions between wives and their mother-in-laws. Also, if you spend too much money, if you don't do chores at home, if you oversleep, or if you go to work and not taking care of your kids, or if you staying at home taking care of your kids and then other people will say you're not earning enough.
0: So basically, the only crime you commit if you don't have a child is not to have a child, but all those other things are the things that could go wrong.
8: Yes.
0: Let's have a look at another post. I think there's one with a chainsaw, isn't there? What does the chainsaw represent there?
8: I think it's just to represent young women's hope that in their life they can have something they can depend on to protect themselves. Because a lot of young women currently living alone in big cities, they may be financially independent, but still they feel very unsafe.
0: So basically, women fear men so much that they have to have a chainsaw at home to protect themselves.
8: Yes, that's the implication that we can see from that post.
0: What is it women fear about men?
8: There are so many news these days about women being trafficked to deep in the mountains, or there are women, even educated women, being sold to remote villages. All those kind of news are having an impact on women's psychology. A lot of young women these days in universities and colleges don't even speak to men.
0: Like many other Chinese women, Zhang Chu is herself an example of the shift in mood away from motherhood. Now in her late 30s, she and her husband have decided not to have children. After the Chinese Communist Party took over nearly 80 years ago, a baby boom caused the population to balloon. It grew by nearly a billion. Over the next 80 years, it might shrink by nearly as much. People, the foundation of China's spectacular economic growth and its military might, will die and not be replaced. China will have to find fewer human sources of wealth and power. The authorities seem to be banking on a technological revolution.
2: I think the Chinese leaders and the Chinese people have basically come to accept that fact that China's population will get smaller and smaller. And they also, I think, have come to accept the fact that there isn't much that can be done. And on the other hand, we're looking at a great technological revolution. And I think China has many advantages in many areas that could employ and utilize this technological revolution. We're talking about AI and automation, robotics, that can help to increase productivity in the face of declining share of working population and to sustain economic growth. But that is also a uphill battle because the economy is very different from the economy 30 years ago, where you can just achieve great economic growth by moving population from the countryside, from farming to non-farming.
0: As well as an unpredictable economic future, Professor Wang paints a gloomy picture for China's growing army of older people.
2: During the COVID years, people I know, older than me, just died in their apartments alone without their children being around. I think we're going to see more and more elderly people dying in loneliness and even just dying by themselves. I doubt the government would report this, but we're going to see this around because there are so many families with only one child, and there are so many elderly who would spend their last years in loneliness and in despair. Everywhere in the world, that's not how human societies were formed, because there's always this intergenerational obligation that we raise the young and that we care for the old. For China, I think the culture is still there, but the demographic foundation has been taken away.
0: But you could take another view. After all, Chinese women deciding to have fewer or even no children means Chinese women and not the government deciding their own futures. For Zhang Chu, that's something to celebrate.
8: None of my friends whom I met after PhD had children. They are happily living, very content as a single, financially independent woman. I still remember one thing I saw online. It's just an elderly woman saying something to her son, saying that if you don't get married, who is going to do your laundry? So I think this is an example of the kind of cultural expectation for women. And if I can be perfectly happy as an individual person, why would I want to be a servant to other people?
0: That's assignment. I'm Mickey Bristow. The producer was John Murphy.
9: That was Assignment from the BBC. I'm Saroja Coelho, and this is CBC Radio 1. Have a great day.
10: This is CBC News. It's 5:30. Good morning, I'm Andrew Lamb. Here's what's making news in the Maritimes. A judge has shut down a lawsuit launched 2 years ago by a group opposed to a First Nations lobster fishery in southwest Nova Scotia. In a ruling released yesterday, Justice Ann Smith found the Unified Fisheries Conservation Alliance did not have legal standing. Richard Cuthbertson reports.
11: Nova Scotia Supreme Court Justice Ann Smith called the statement of claim by the Unified Fisheries Conservation Alliance fatally flawed. The big issue? The group wasn't arguing that its rights were breached. It instead wanted a ruling on the rights of another group, Sebaganegdi, the First Nation at the heart of the case. The fishery conducted by Sebaganegdi in St. Mary's Bay has been contentious since its launch in 2020. The band has asserted it has a treaty right to catch and sell lobster without federal license and outside the mandated season. The Unified Fisheries Conservation Alliance has argued the fishery has harmed lobster stocks in the bay and hurt fishermen. But Justice Smith ruled the concerns of the group were not enough to give it legal standing. Litigation, she said, is not the way to achieve its goals. Sebaganegdi Chief Michelle Glasgow did not reply to requests for comment. A spokesperson for the fishing group said it's disappointed and will consider an appeal. Richard Cuthbertson, CBC News, Halifax.
10: In New Brunswick, community members in Strait Shores are asking for more police patrols and safer roads after a deadly crash on Tuesday. Three people were killed after an ambulance and a transport truck collided southwest of the Confederation Bridge. As the CBC's Caitlin Beliveau reports, the stretch of highway is a concern to many.
12: The mayor of Strait Shores describes the stretch of Route 16 just before the Confederation Bridge as an absolute danger. And after a head-on collision took three lives Tuesday, Anne-Marie Boyd wants to see more police presence on the small stretch of highway.
13: It's not the first time that there's been accidents there. There's not the first time there's been fatalities there.
12: CBC News has confirmed that a 56-year-old named Michael McKenzie died in the crash. CBC News is not naming the 23-year-old paramedic at the request of her family, and it has not confirmed the identity of the 77-year-old. The two-lane highway has no dedicated passing lanes, no median divider, and a 100-kilometer-per-hour speed limit. RCMP say patrolling concerns can be addressed, and residents need to express those concerns to their municipality. The force is still investigating the crash. Brian Howells is a local firefighter and was one of the first people on scene. He says the department responds to accidents due to illegal passing and speeding.
14: It's a stretch where there's constant accidents.
12: CBC News asked the Department of Transportation for statistics on collisions on Route 16, but did not hear back. Boyd has invited RCMP to produce a report of collisions in the area, while in the meantime, concerns persist.
13: There's a cloud over Strait Shores, and it extends all the way over to PEI.
12: Caitlin Beliveau, CBC News, Moncton.
10: And first responders across the country are reaching out to their colleagues in mourning on PEI. Again, two paramedics and a patient, as we just heard, died when an ambulance collided head-on with a transport truck. 57-year-old Mike McKenzie was one of the paramedics, and Tim Jenkins is Charlottetown's interim fire chief. He says McKenzie was a close friend, and it's going to take a long time to recover from the loss.
15: In emergency services, we see a lot of tragedy and a lot of death, but when it's one of your own, I can tell you this one hits completely differently than others. I hope the first responders get the help and support they need. It's tough.
10: In a statement, Island EMS says it's grateful for the immediate support from teams in New Brunswick and Nova Scotia, along with paramedic colleagues across the country. A spokesperson for RCMP in New Brunswick says the investigation into the collision is ongoing. Finally, police in Halifax are investigating after human remains were found in an area of Long Lake near Old Sambro Road. Yesterday morning, police received a report of remains found in the lake. Police say the investigation is still in the early stages. The Nova Scotia Medical Examiner's Office will perform an autopsy to determine the cause of death. Police say right now there's no evidence of foul play. And that's your news.
16: everyone. I'm Jamie Poisson, and you are listening to Front Burner, CBC's daily news podcast on CBC Radio 1 and Sirius XM. 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

0: Hey, everybody, it's Jamie. And today on the show, Alex Shepard, senior editor of The New Republic, is with me. The U.S. midterms are coming up this fall. They could flip control of the House and possibly the Senate or not. And a bunch of pretty seismic and messy things have been happening as we hurtle towards them. We'll get into the implosion of the campaign of progressive Democratic candidate Graham Platner in Maine and how that has laid bare a war in the Democratic Party. And what about the Republicans who are embroiled in internal chaos of their own, including the kind of disappearance of Republican Senator Mitch McConnell? Okay, let's get straight to it. Alex, hey, how's it going? Great to have you.
1: It's great to be back.
0: So let's start with Graham Platner. We actually talked about Platner with you recently when we did an episode with you about how toxic it has become for Democratic politicians to take money from AIPAC because of how critically many people are viewing Israel right now. Platner was extremely critical of Israel. He was also one of these, or is, progressive candidates who have been winning in some of these Democratic primaries and have been taking on the more moderate Democratic establishment. And he did win.
2: We won last night. Resounding, resounding win from the voters of Maine.
3: If you believe, as I do, that we can change our politics and change our country, then you must also believe that people can change.
0: And he was set to take on Republican Susan Collins this fall in the state of Maine. And Democrats thought that they could flip this. This is like a very, very important state for them. But now he has been accused of rape. And talk to me a little bit about these allegations, which he denies, and how they came out this week.
1: Yeah. So, I mean, there had been a story a few weeks ago in which several women who had dated Platner in the past described, you know, toxic and in some cases abusive behavior.
4: Platner confirming last month that he sent sexually explicit text messages to multiple women early on in his marriage. Last week, several ex-girlfriends describing, quote, unsettling behavior to The New York Times. One claiming he got physical. He denies being violent.
1: His opponent, Republican. These stories that dropped this week were basically follow-ups to that. And in two of them, there were allegations of sexual assault, including Platner forcing a former partner to have sex with him after she had, one, told him to not come over, and then, two, after she had said no repeatedly.
5: I looked at him and I remember this very specific look in his eyes. And I could smell alcohol and I was like, this is different. He is heavily intoxicated, like, and that blank stare was kind of like a photographic memory that I still have of that night. And his that was me recognizing what the situation was. And this was
1: another one where he had removed a condom during sex without consent.
6: I wanted to directly address the troubling, serious, and false allegations against me. Any accusation of non-consensual behavior is categorically false.
1: So the first accusation of sexual assault was the tipping point. And because Platner for months had basically been telling his biggest supporters and donors, you know, there's nothing else out there. And specifically, there are no allegations of sexual assault out there. All of his endorsements dried up.
7: Independent Senator Bernie Sanders from Vermont, who backed Platner through earlier scandals, said he spoke to him today and, quote, recommended that he step aside. More than 30 Democratic senators have called for him to drop out, including Senate Minority Leader Chuck Schumer and Kirsten Gillibrand, who's in charge of electing Democrats to the Senate, as well as some.
1: So, you know, he was basically cooked. And what we now understand is that he's attempting to kind of negotiate an exit from the race. Now, that, of course, being this Senate race, has also turned toxic over the last 24 hours, where it seemed a couple days ago that Platner was ready to get out. And now it seems like he and his backers are trying to make some demands, you know, to kind of help choose whoever succeeds him in this race.
0: Yeah. Yeah. I want to come back to the successor narrative in a second, but just to stay on Platner and these accusations a little bit longer. This is a guy who has weathered some scandals before, right? A tattoo that resembled a skull and crossbones worn by Nazi SS officers, old Reddit posts where he used racist tropes and was pretty insulting towards rural voters. Very relevant to this moment, a post where he essentially blamed sexual assault victims. Here it is in part. How about people just take some responsibility for themselves and not get so effed up they wind up having sex with someone they don't mean to? He apologized for all this stuff, said it was from a dark period in his life, said the skull tattoo, I think, was just a...
2: skull and crossbone tattoo that I got in the Marine Corps with a bunch of other Marines. And then, of course, 2 months after we launched the campaign, it was brought to our attention, the affiliation with something that neo-Nazis use. So I promptly got it covered up because I have no interest in having something like that on my body.
8: So that's obviously like...
0: And people, you know, obviously looked past that and he won the primary. But do you think that there were mistakes made here? Because there is this excitement from like a wing of the Democrats right now when they find these outsiders who can really shake things up, who can sell these more progressive policies like universal health care, stronger unions, et cetera. Platner is a very, very strong communicator. And do you think that people were blinded to some warning signs here?
1: Yeah, absolutely. I think part of the issue is that the way that Platner responded to the first wave of accusations. So he gets in the race in the summer, and then in October, there's this huge landslide of old Reddit posts that are released. Those releases timed to this sort of Democratic Party back challenger, the state's governor, Janet Mills, entering the race. And Platner responds by saying, as you mentioned, oh, that was a dark time in my life. I've changed. You know, I showed that, you know, that people like me can become better and better adjusted people in the world. And that's what I'm here to do. And that was part of his larger narrative, right? And I think one of the reasons why so many Democrats kind of fell for Platner was that, you know, his emergence in the summer of 2025 seemed to really scratch an itch, right? Like the Donald Trump had just won an election, thanks in large part to an astonishingly strong showing with young men, you know, across race and class, mm-hmm. basically. Mm-hmm. And so I think Platner, for a lot of people, seemed to answer this. And, you know, the problem with all of it was that he was lying, right? Some of these accusations are from quite recently. And, you know, I think that there was a tendency here, I think partly because of the thrill of having, you know, someone who seemed to address Democratic vulnerabilities with men and with working class men, even though Platner has never polled particularly well with working class men, that they could kind of excuse a lot of that stuff. And they just held on for far too long. And after it had become very clear, I think that he was lying about several things, and that this sort of toxic behavior that he had described continued until really quite recently.

0: You know, as you mentioned, super PACs and fundraising arms pulled their support. Bernie Sanders said he should resign. I think Elizabeth Warren did too. Rising political star Zohran Mamdani. I think something like 34 Senate Democrats are saying he should step down right now. Like, do you think we would have seen the same result if this was happening on the other side of the aisle in the Republican Party?
1: I would say probably not. I think in general, what we've seen, particularly in post-Trump Republican politics, is candidates being rewarded for actually like continuing to press on despite numerous allegations of bad behavior, let's say, to put it mildly. I mean, if you look at, for instance, Ken Paxton in Texas, this is somebody, you know, who has a wheelbarrow full of scandals, you know, maybe even a sort of bigger, you know, rap sheet than Graham Platner. And, you know, he's the state Senate nominee right now for the Republican Party. And so I think that there is a bit of a difference there. Now, I mean, it's a little tricky here because part of the reason why Democrats are rightly freaking out, aside from the fact that, you know, continuing to back this guy would obviously immediately undermine many of their key criticisms of Donald Trump, who has also been found civilly liable for sexual assault, among other things.
2: He's a thug. And they're trying to make excuses for him. I mean, he's worse than any human being that's ever run for office, probably.
1: Is that, you know, Maine, this is the most important Senate race for them. If they want to retake the Senate, they basically have to win the seat. And Maine, generally speaking, is a plus six, I think, Democratic state, but it's been represented by a Republican, Susan Collins, since the 1990s. So this is their best chance to unseat Collins and pick up a seat that they should have, you know, frankly, had for several decades now. If you look at the fact that, again, this is, you know, a state with a pretty sizable Democratic majority, and it's a very favorable, you know, election year, election environment nationally. You know, it's very important to not run a candidate who is a liar and who has been credibly accused of sexual assault.
0: Okay, let's get to the drama over who might succeed him, right? As you alluded to before, we're talking at, 2 o'clock Eastern time on Wednesday, and he hasn't resigned yet. I know there's some reporting that he might even do so today. But as you said, there's also a lot of reporting that he's trying to like negotiate who his successor will be and use that leverage with the state Democratic Party in Maine, which I guess appoints his successor. And just why would he want to do that? What do you make of that strategy? Does whoever follow Graham Platner here want his endorsement at this point?
1: I mean, it makes it a huge mess. I think, you know, the sort of steel man argument here, which I think is being exceedingly generous to people that do not deserve it, is that Platner represents a rebuke of the sort of Democratic Party establishment. Again, this sort of Democratic Senatorial Campaign Committee, the main financial arm that Democrats in the Senate used to elect their own, had backed the state's 79-year-old governor, Janet Mills. She was trounced basically in every poll. She was losing to Platner by like 35 points. And so what his allies are saying publicly is they understand the heartbeat of Maine and therefore should be involved in this process to replace him because this sort of mainstream state Democrats can't be trusted. Now, I think the other explanation here is that they're just trying to buy time and figure out if they can actually just stay in the race and weather this. They've been sending out a lot of like polls and other kind of, you know, text-based communications to supporters, essentially asking them, you know, what's your message for Graham, you know? And that's, I think, a way of kind of trying to test the larger climate here. So, you know, I think that the signs are that Platner, I think, on some level knows that he should get out of the race, but is not quite willing to make that step yet. And, you know, they still have a week essentially to file to replace him. One candidate, Troy Jackson, who I believe was the leader of the Maine State Senate for a long time. He lost the Democratic primary for governor this year. He's already filed. He's one of the candidates that the sort of Platner folks have said that they would find acceptable.
3: You know, there's a movement here in Maine across this country of people that are fed up. And I think that is going to carry whoever is the nominee to victory over Collins, because she doesn't offer any of that. And so that's what I think. I mean, short timeline, obviously money and all that is going to be a challenge. But I definitely think it's doable because the message, the movement is right. And that's what's important.
1: But, you know, it's just a mess. And I think, you know, until he formally says, I'm not running. There are plenty of reasons for Democrats to be nervous that he will try to just forge ahead, even though, you know, it seems increasingly unlikely based on his scandals and the fact that he will go into November without any endorsements or money, you know, that those would be pretty sizable hurdles to overcome.
0: Yeah. And just to be clear here, he's the only person that can pull himself out of this race because he's won now.
1: Yeah, he won the primary, which was last month. And again, which that primary happened, you know, when all these scandals were happening. But, you know, he was essentially unopposed there. Mills had suspended her campaign weeks earlier.
0: This scandal has really kind of laid bare this division within the Democratic Party between the progressive wing and the more establishment wing. I mean, the main Democratic Party, who you said backed that, you know, establishment candidate, the elderly governor, right? You know, they're pushing back and saying that, like, Plattner, like, these guys have no role in who the next nominee would be. Like, how bad could this fight between these two wings get? And then how bad could that be for the party writ large?
1: Yeah, I mean, I think one of the places, I think when we talked about AIPAC the last time, we talked a lot about the race in Michigan, which is our sort of other big proxy battle. There you have an establishment backed candidate, Haley Stevens. She's running against a progressive, you know, Bernie Sanders aligned young doctor, Abdul El Sayed. And that race, I think, is has become, you know, particularly vicious as the primary draws closer. Michigan, God help us, does not go to the polls until I think August 4th. But I think that what we're seeing right now is a shift in the mood of the electorate. I think that there's a tendency, especially among establishment aligned Dems, to act as though what they're facing is a kind of, like, you know, astroturfed bad faith sort of groups, you know, working in concert to undermine the establishment. But the reason why so many of these outsider candidates are winning is because there's just real anger at the grassroots, at the party's leadership, especially, like, the fact that many Democratic voters that I have spoken to over the last year and a half see the party as having been asleep at the wheel at the start of the sort of second Trump term. They're just furious at Chuck Schumer. They're furious at Hakeem Jeffries. And so candidates that come along and are not backed by the sort of traditional party or have not come up as, you know, Haley Stevens is a sitting member of Congress right now. You know, outsider candidates, I think, are just appealing to a lot of people right now because of that kind of just, I think, sense of frustration that's mm-hmm. permeating.
0: Do you see any attempts on the part of the Democratic Party establishment to try and address any of those concerns the voters seem to have as we kind of hurtle towards the midterms? Or do you see them kind of taking this approach of, like, sitting back and basically laying low with the strategy of, like, let Trump do the work to sink himself? Like, are they trying to mount a coherent argument for why people should vote for the Democrats in the fall?
1: I don't think that they are particularly. I mean, one could argue that there's a certain, like, and this has kind of been true since Trump took office again, that essentially the Democratic establishment's strategy has been to just sit back and basically try to make as little fuss as possible and just ride this wave of outrage at Trump. And that, I think one could, I think, kind of reasonably argue that that has worked, essentially, that voters are just so frustrated with this administration that even though the Democratic brand is still toxic and that, you know, a lot of voters, not Democratic voters, but a lot of voters, you know, still don't like Joe Biden and still think that the party was up to something nefarious by kind of propping him up for so long, that they're still, you know, polling at the generic ballot something like, you know, 7 points ahead of Republicans, which mm-hmm. is pretty significant. You know, centrist Democrats are still doing reasonably well, right? Like, you know, there have been blips here in New York City, in Colorado, maybe in Michigan. For the most part, the party's establishment is still, you know, winning the elections that it's supposed to win. But I think that, you know, one of the stories that is fascinating to me, especially as we draw closer, again, God help us, to the 2028 presidential primary, is that all of the kind of intellectual energy and messaging force is on the side of these kind of insurgent or more progressive Democrats. And, you know, by, I think, sort of backing away, the sort of party's establishment and party's mainstream has ceded the kind of narrative to the left. And I think there's some panic, I think, in some circles right now, especially as more radical or progressive candidates have won a couple of elections. And I think there's a slow realization that that's the case. But I think that right now, you know, even somebody like Rahm Emanuel, the former Obama chief of staff, who's clearly going to run for president, announced earlier this week that he's going to give a speech about how the U.S. should stop giving military aid to Israel. You know, I mean, that to me is a sign not just of how, as we've discussed before, the Democratic Party's base has shifted on Israel. It's a sign of just how much the sort of progressives now control the sort of narrative. They have all of the momentum in terms of agenda setting.

That was part of my conversation with Alex Shepard, senior editor at The New Republic. If you want to listen to the full episode, you can find Front Burner wherever you get your podcasts or on YouTube. I'm Jamie Poisson. Thanks so much for listening.

0: Good morning. I'm Preston Mulligan in for Portia Clark, and welcome to Information Morning. This is Thursday, July the 9th. And this morning, we are starting the show in Antigonish County, where the Cape George Museum just opened for the season. This summer, the museum is paying tribute to military veterans and war heroes who have connections to the area. Our community contact will tell us about that coming up right after the 6 o'clock news. And then Uniting the United Churches. In our middle hour, we'll hear about three well-known Halifax churches that have combined their congregations into one. So we'll hear why and what's going to happen to the church buildings. That's coming up. Matt Brandis here, keeping an eye on traffic and weather this morning. Hello, Matt.
1: Hey, Preston. I think it's rescuing adorable animals season currently.
0: Is that so?
1: I think so. It's just a theory I have right now. Maybe I'm going to float it by you.
0: Why?
1: Well, yesterday I talked about a cat being rescued from the top of a Nova Scotia power pole in Truro. Truro police got involved. Well, I witnessed another adorable animal rescue yesterday. I was walking my dog around Sullivan's Pond. And at the bottom of the pond, there's a fish ladder, basically like steps for fish to get up into the pond and into the canal system. Some baby ducks got stuck in the fish ladder and they couldn't get back up into the pond. I saw some city workers with these big nets fishing, literally fishing these ducks, these baby ducks out of the fish ladder, put them back into the pond with their mom.
0: Was the mama duck was nearby?
1: Mama duck was waiting impatiently for these city workers to, help me out already. Right. You know what I mean? So, but no, it was pretty cool to watch.
0: What about the nearby, the gang of geese? Where were they during all of this?
1: Totally unhelpful. Yeah. They're just lounging off somewhere else.
0: Geese.
1: And actually there were a few people around watching. They kind of gave them a nice little applause when they were freed. So it was pretty cute. We should probably talk about the weather as well.
0: What's with this fog?
1: I don't know.
0: I was expecting more sun than this.
1: Well, when I came in this morning, it looked like the fog was mostly along Halifax Harbor. It looks like, it's definitely spread now outside of our window. I think we got the sun coming as well. Pretty warm morning out there. Most of the entire mainland is in the teens. Lately, the eastern shore, a little cooler. They've been in the, below double digits recently, but the entire mainland into the teens right now. So definitely warm morning. Certainly feels pretty close out there as well. So a humid day. And looking at Tina's forecast, sounds like we've got a scorcher ahead. So looking at her forecast today, skies will become a mix of sun and cloud. This fog is going to burn off this morning, I believe. It could stick around indefinitely, but we'll see. Southwesterly winds are going to be fairly light, just 20 kilometers per hour today with a high of 30 degrees. So it is definitely going to be hot with the caveats. Could be a little cooler along the coast, but hotter with the humidex. However, a little different in northern Nova Scotia. You can expect increasing cloud there this afternoon, even a chance of thunderstorms. So Tina will tell us all about that after the 6:30 news, but right now, 17 in Lunenburg is our hot spot. Just 10 degrees in Parsborough is our cold spot, and it is a 15 and mostly cloudy at the Halifax Stanfield International Airport. I'm sure there's some fog out there as well.
0: No doubt. Excellent. Thank you, Matt. Andrew Lamb is in the newsroom this morning with headlines. Hello, Andrew.
2: Hi, Preston. A Nova Scotia Supreme Court judge has dismissed a lawsuit launched by a commercial fishing group. The group had wanted the court to declare that Sebaga-Nagadi First Nation does not have a treaty right to commercial lobster fishing. A homeless shelter that's been at the center of controversy in New Glasgow is changing its name. It had been named after Black Nova Scotian civil rights activist Viola Desmond. And a retired University of King's College professor says News 95.7 in Halifax will be missed in the media landscape. Earlier this week, owner Rogers Sports and Media closed six stations and cut jobs across the country. We'll have more news at 6:30.
0: All right. Thank you, Andrew. Also coming up on the show this morning, as you try to close your activity rings or reach your step goal, you may be interested to know that pro athletes are doing the same, sort of. Our host, Dr. Peter Lin, will tell us how wearable fitness tech factors into the FIFA World Cup. The Nova Scotia Young Naturalist Club is bringing babies and toddlers into the world of birding with walks designed to keep them engaged and help them learn about the species that fly around us. That's later in the show, so we'll head out with them. And then on Art and Soul, Terrellyn Taylor takes us to a Frenchies musical. Stay with us. The National News is next.
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6: This is World Report. Good morning. I'm Marcia Young. RCMP in Beaver Lodge, Alberta, have issued an Amber Alert for a six-year-old boy. His name is Lanakai Morrison. He is white, male, with a slight build, long light brown hair, and brown eyes. The Mounties say he may be with his mother, Krista Morrison, a 35-year-old female. They say another child, four-year-old Carl Morrison, may also be traveling with them. She may be driving a black 2015 Toyota Tundra with an Alberta license plate. Anyone who sees them should call 911. The sound of escalation in the Middle East, an explosion in northern Iran. U.S. airstrikes are landing inside the country. They came just hours after Iran targeted several ships in the Strait of Hormuz, which led to U.S. President Donald Trump declaring the ceasefire over. Tehran is now hitting back.
7: ارتش متجاوز آمریکا در بحرین، قطر و کویت را هدف حملات پهپادی قرار داد.
6: Iranian state television reports the military used drones to hit three neighboring countries, Bahrain, Qatar and Kuwait. All three countries host U.S. military bases. And today, Iran is preparing to bury its supreme leader, Ali Khamenei. Crowds chant death to America and death to Israel in Mashhad. It is where the burial will take place today. Many of those attending say they want their leadership to continue fighting. For the first time in 26 years, a Canadian prime minister is in Saudi Arabia. Mark Carney will meet with Crown Prince Mohammed bin Salman. Carney is trying to deepen trade and diplomatic ties with the kingdom, but the visit comes with some criticism. Saudi Arabia has a long history of human rights violations. It's not clear whether Carney plans to address concerns over human rights abuses during his meeting with the Crown Prince. Reporters traveling with the Prime Minister will not be allowed to watch the meeting. Graham Plattner is ending his campaign for the U.S. Senate. The Democratic candidate was running in the state of Maine, but this week, a woman accused him of rape.
8: We believe that for the movement to continue, it can't be made. And for that reason, we are suspending campaign operations. This is incredibly difficult because I know that some will think it's an admission of guilt, and it most certainly is not.
6: Plattner made the announcement last night on the platform X. Fellow Democrats were pressuring him to drop out of the race for U.S. Senate. Last month was the hottest June on record for Western Europe.
9: Would you like it in a tub or would you like it on a comb?
10: I'll have a corn.
9: Would you like some?
6: Staff hand out ice cream to residents at a care home in northern England. The country is entering its third heat wave of the year. According to the Copernicus Climate Monitoring Service, the average temperature in June was 20.74 degrees Celsius. That's more than 3 degrees higher than the average recorded between 1991 and 2020. Globally, last month was the second hottest June on record. Scientists say it is a reflection of a climate system that continues to accumulate heat. China and Taiwan are bracing for what could be the region's largest storm in nearly 40 years. Super Typhoon Bavi is churning through the Pacific. It's powerful winds gusting near 200 kilometers an hour. It is expected to skirt past Taiwan before slamming into eastern China this weekend, threatening catastrophic flooding to communities already hit by recent storms. China is still recovering from another typhoon, which killed at least 39 people earlier this week. A Silicon Valley tech giant is making a $13 billion bet on rural Alberta. Meta has announced plans to build its first Canadian data center northeast of Edmonton. While provincial officials are cheering the economic windfall, some nearby residents are torn over the amount of energy required to power it. Morgan
11: Meta
6: Black reports.
11: Has announced plans to build its first Canadian data center in Alberta.
12: The rural community of Sturgeon County is gaining a new resident. Meta. Alberta Premier Danielle Smith announcing the plan alongside a representative from Facebook's parent. The company will pay to build a 1 gigawatt data center, which will provide massive amounts of computing power and storage.
11: This is one of the largest private sector investments in Canadian history.
12: Meta will invest more than $13 billion in the project northeast of Edmonton. Ryan Edgar lives in

0: As for a timeline, the new neighbor is not moving in just yet. Meta says the project will take a couple of years to complete. Morgan Black, CBC News, Edmonton.
1: The City of Montreal and other local officials are facing lawsuits from some residents. They're criticizing their flood management and infrastructure after a thunderstorm caused widespread flooding. Residents say they hope two proposed class action cases will ensure it doesn't happen again. Sarah Levitt has more.
2: We have to fight for our right.
3: One after another, in a packed council chamber, residents of the Montreal borough Dollard-Désormeaux take to the mic, many angry. After hundreds of homes were severely flooded following a massive rainstorm late last month, Environment Canada says between 100 and 170 millimeters of rain fell in the same area. Sheets of damaged drywall and ruined furniture continued to line the streets.
4: Like so many of you, I was completely shocked at the force of this storm that hit us.
3: Alex Batoushi is the mayor of Dollard. He says the borough has worked to improve infrastructure, but
4: municipal infrastructure alone cannot eliminate risk created by extreme weather events.
3: Now, two proposed class action lawsuits have been filed against the City of Montreal and two boroughs, including Dollard. Jeff Orenstein is a lawyer with Consumer Law Group behind the lawsuits.
5: There were measures that should have been in place, and that some cities are just taking too long to implement.
3: Those measures include sponge parks, which soak up the rain and slow down the amount of water running into city pipes. Some families, he says, have high insurance premiums because of consistent flooding in the area.
5: Priority number one is to make sure that this is the last flood that takes place.
3: The City of Montreal said it would not comment on the issue because it is now a legal matter. Sarah Levitt, CBC News, Montreal.
1: The federal NDP leader, Avi Lewis, says he will not run for a seat in any upcoming by-elections. In a statement, the party says, for now, his focus is on rebuilding the party and to prepare it for the next election. The federal party reached a historic low of 5 MPs in Parliament and does not have official party status. Lewis won the NDP leadership race in March. He has no seat in the House of Commons. More tourists are traveling to a hotspot for whales in Newfoundland. St. Vincent's Beach offers a chance to see humpbacks, but there are fears people could get swept out to sea. Laura Howells reports.
6: We've come to watch the whales.
7: Tourists flock to this rocky beach, known as a humpback hotspot this time of year. So close, you can smell them, but swimming in a dangerous ocean.
8: There's a saying out here saying you don't tease the waves because they will get you.
7: Rochelle Rausch is on high alert for her toddler. While we talk, he runs towards the waves. Rausch sprints after him, pulling him back.
8: Those waves can be deadly.
7: But not everyone is so on guard.
9: There's been concerns about people getting too close to the water, and I've seen it many times myself where, like, children are allowed to just roam freely in the ocean.
7: Resident Orla Moylan-Hegarty tries to warn people online. Don't stand in the water.
9: The riptides, the currents, they could be really strong and they can knock anybody down and just kind of suck them out without warning.
7: That plus a sudden steep drop off into the deep. The town has put up warning signs, but it's not stopping everyone. Mayor Verna Hayward.
10: We never want anybody to be washed out because if you get into that, chances are you're not coming out of it.
7: Danger this Ontario tourist wasn't fully aware of.
11: But I would have thought like the tide would be able to just take you by just standing.
7: People hopeful, beachgoers stay cautious.
8: The ocean's incredibly dangerous and I think that it's easy to forget that and when you get sucked in the beauty of it.
7: Laura Howell, CBC News, St. Vincent's, Newfoundland and Labrador.
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12: Welcome to Information Morning. I'm Preston Mulligan, in for Portia Clark. Good morning. It's Thursday, July the 9th. Coming up in this hour of the show on Community Contact, remembering those who served our country through a museum exhibit in Cape George. And then pro athletes are just like us, right down to the wearable fitness trackers, I should say. Dr. Peter Lin will tell us what's being worn at the FIFA World Cup and how the devices can lead to better performance.
13: By repackaging the boring numbers into scores for performance, stress, recovery, then give you some

0: tips on how to improve them, they can actually change your behavior.
1: Plus, we'll get some local reaction to the report on the water quality in the Shelburne area. Foggy morning out there. Matt Brand is here with an update in traffic and weather. Hello, Matt.
2: Hey, Preston. Yeah, the sun is gone this morning.
1: It's gone.
2: A lot of fog outside of our window. So much fog, I can only assume that the sun no longer exists. Luckily, we have Tina, and she is a meteorologist, knows more than I do, and her forecast does include the word sun. So today, skies will become a mix of sun and cloud. There's that sun word. Fog will burn off this morning as well. A little different story in northern Nova Scotia, though. Today, you can expect increasing cloud this afternoon and a chance of thunderstorms. And today, southwesterly winds are going to be 20 kilometers per hour with a high of 30 degrees for today. But we can't forget about our alliterations. Cooler along the coast, but hotter with the humidex. Right now, 12 degrees in New Salem, 16 degrees in New Canada, and 14 at Newcomb Corner. And just a bit of a heads up in traffic. McDonald Bridge has been slow because just one lane over to Halifax the last few days. That's going to continue this morning. McDonald Bridge is down to one lane until later today. So you can expect the same delays and for those delays to get worse on both the McKay and McDonald as the morning goes on. So we'll keep an eye on that and give you updates as the traffic goes on this morning. Of course, if you see anything else happening this morning, or if you can see anything through the fog, you can let us know on the traffic line, 902-222-3802.
1: Okie dokie. Thank you, Matt. Andrew Lamb is in the newsroom with headlines. Hello, Andrew.
3: Hi, Preston. Tributes have poured in as listeners and former guests lament the loss of News 95.7 in Halifax. The radio station was one of six closed this week across Canada by owner Rogers Sports and Media. Haley Ryan will have a report on how early preparations for a major redevelopment project in Halifax are complete and how construction for the multi-year project will begin. And the family of Black Nova Scotia civil rights activist Viola Desmond asked an embattled New Glasgow homeless shelter to change its name. North Star Shelter and Support Services used to be named after Desmond. Full newscast at 6:30.
1: All right, thank you, Andrew. 13 minutes after 6 o'clock. Well, Cape George Museum is now open for the summer, and this season it's paying homage to the area's military heritage with a new display honoring those who served. Our community contact for Cape George, Valerie Haskett, is on the line to tell us about it. Good morning, Valerie.
4: Good morning, Preston.
1: Is it foggy up there like it is down here?
4: Yes. It was quite thick earlier, but it's lifting, and I just heard on the radio that it's going to be 30 degrees here today.
1: That's right. You just heard it from my friend Matt here.
4: I did.
1: Yeah.
4: It's going to be a warm day.
1: Well, we shall see. I was just taking a look at the Cape George Museum. It looks like a little schoolhouse straight out of Avonlea Village. It used to be a schoolhouse, didn't it?
4: It was. It was built as a one-room schoolhouse in 1925. And it was rebuilt in 1960 when, at that time, they were centralizing schools in the rural area. So it closed then. It operated until 1999 and when the other school was finally open. And at that time, a company called the Cape George Development Association, which had a board of directors, took on the community hall with a renovation and extended it with a kitchen and a washroom. And today it operates daily in the summer and occasionally during the year for events. It's a beautiful building now. It's definitely a heritage building. Beautifully landscaped, very welcoming, and it's a great place to go and look at history.
1: Yeah, it looks lovely. And you said the museum opened for the season on July the 1st?
4: Yes, it opened on July the 1st. The display is a military theme this year. The curator is chair of the board is Sue Smith. She has done a magnificent job putting this display together. Every year there has been a different theme, and she does an amazing job with it. But this year she has developed booklets for all the local veterans. So, you know, people can go in and read about their ancestors that have served. And there is also a display of a couple of uniforms, one a male uniform and another a lady's uniform from the military.
1: I see. And Valerie's uncle is featured. Tell us about him.
4: William Ballantyne He lived here at Cape George, and he served. And from my recollection, I believe he also served in Korea. And when he returned back to Cape George, he didn't stay very long. He left the area and moved to Ontario and lived there the rest of his life. So back in those days, people did that. They, you know, for obvious war reasons, I'm sure, you know, things that happened.
1: That's got to be a common name up there, Ballantyne.
4: It is. Yeah. Well, there's not many Ballantynes left, but Ballantyne's Cove is thriving.
1: Yeah. And you mentioned there was a women's uniform. Someone donated their mother's uniform, I guess, right?
4: Yes. A local lady, her mom served, and she was in Northern Ontario, joined Camp Borden, and this would be the Second World War, and trained there, and she did... her training was everything was in Canada, within Canada, but she also volunteered to do the overseas transition to go from Camp Borden to there. And we don't know for sure if she actually went, but by the fact that you were willing to go, you would receive an insignia on your uniform to show that you were willing to go. And there, she had three insignia, so that would probably be 3 years during that Second World War.
1: And so why did the museum decide to have this new exhibit?
4: It's the 100th anniversary of the Royal Canadian Legion. And across Canada, legions are celebrating in many different ways. The local legion here is having a big grand celebration on the 17th of July, an open house with a barbecue and an anniversary cake and entertainment. And, you know, well-supported and great support for the veterans. A lot of veterans show up for these events.
1: Yeah. What else is happening at the museum this summer?
4: Well, and then in the next couple of weeks, on the 25th, there will be a tea, and the tea is called Violet's Tea, and my mother was Violet Haskett. Oh. And it's the third tea, third annual. And it's a small group. It's usually under 50 people. It starts at 11 on the 25th, ends at 1 o'clock. And this year there will be a few surprises. I can't really say what they are, but it will be something very traditional that will go on at the tea this year.
1: Is it a surprise or?
4: It is a surprise.
1: Nice. That sounds great. Tell us a bit more about your mom. This tea is named after her.
4: Yes. My mother served on the original board of the Cape George Development Association and on the board of directors for the Cape George Heritage Museum, along with another group of... we have no difficulty in this area getting volunteers to help. Yeah. And so they formed this group that put this thing together. This museum is funded locally. It is not dependent on the government for... the funding, like some museums have had to close this year. So it still maintains itself with small fundraisers, a few large fundraisers. In a few weeks' time, also just at the last weekend of July, there's a pancake brunch that is put on for the museum. It's another fundraiser. It is held at the local fire hall because the museum is not large enough for the crowd. And that's a very successful event. Great volunteers, great cooks, so it's always very enjoyable.
1: And the museum is open every week, I guess, right? July and August?
4: Starting in July, yes. The same student has been coming back. This is her third year, and I believe she's graduating this year. So she is amazing. She knows the whole workings of the museum. There's more than military display there this year. There's display on the local churches, a fisherman's display, just memorabilia from the past. And the Cape George Museum has a website which has an amazing amount of information for anybody wanting to look up ancestors.
1: And it's open every morning at 10 a.m.
4: 10 a.m. till 4 p.m. 6 days a week.
1: All right.
4: 7 days a week, sorry, 7 days a week, all summer. And it's also the area where it's the beginning of a trailhead here, the Cape George Heritage Trail.
1: Right, right. That sounds great. There's lots of things to see when you do that Cape George loop. Looking forward to doing that. Thank you, Valerie, for telling us. Take care. Have a good weekend.
4: You too. Okay. Bye.
1: Valerie Haskett is our community contact for Cape George. Tomorrow we'll get the news from River John. It's 21 minutes after 6 o'clock. Matt Brand.
2: Yeah, nice to hear from Valerie. And she mentioned pancake brunch. I just love that. And lots of pancake breakfasts up there. Not many brunches. So nice to see a little change there. And, you know, we've got a brunch of fog out there right now. Looking at Tina's forecast, skies will become a mix of sun and cloud today, but this fog will burn off this morning as well. Little different story, though, for northern Nova Scotia today. By this afternoon, you can expect increasing cloud, even a chance of thunderstorms. And southwesterly winds are going to be 20 kilometers per hour today with a high of 30 degrees. Going to be a little cooler along the coast, but of course, with the Humidex, could reach, 30 degrees or even warmer. Right now, though, 16 degrees in Cape George, 16 degrees in River John, and 15 degrees in Lake Charlotte. As for traffic, I'm spotting a slowdown on Highway 103 right now. That's between exits 9 and 10 near Chester Basin and Gold River. Not sure what's going on there. Could be a slow-moving vehicle, but we have fog in the area as well, so maybe folks are just moving slowly because of that. But if you do see any issues on Highway 103 near Chester Basin or any particularly foggy spots out there this morning, you can always let us know on the traffic line. 902-222-3802.
1: Thanks, Matt. Well, if you are familiar with closing your activity rings or checking your sleep score, you're probably one of the millions of Canadians who wear fitness trackers, wearable fitness trackers. Turns out that many pro athletes are wearing them too, including at this year's FIFA World Cup. Our host, Dr. Peter Lin, tells us why. Good morning, Peter.
5: Morning, Preston.
1: What kind of trackers are these players using?
5: Well, the ones that made it to the news were the sweat patches, Aura Ring, and the Whoop. So the sweat patches were developed by Gatorade Sports Science Institute. It has these little microchannels that collect your sweat, and then chemical reactions happen and color changes. And then you take a photo of it, and the app will tell you how much water and sodium you lost, how fast you were sweating. So this all helps you figure out how to rehydrate. Do you just need water, or do you need electrolytes with sodium in it, that kind of thing? And don't worry, they're all sold out, so no need to run out there and check for them right now. The Aura Ring has sensors on the inside of the ring that can measure things from your finger. The Whoop, which is the one that Ronaldo uses, is a strap with sensors that can go on your wrist or even on your arm. And he liked it so much that he became an investor in the company and the ambassador for the company as well. Both Whoop and Aura rings, they basically measure things like temperature, heart rate, breathing rate, oxygen, and of course your sleep time as well.
1: How do these devices measure all of those things?
5: Well, it's interesting. So for temperature, they use electronic sensors called thermistors that touch your skin. And when it gets warmer, the resistance drops, so more electricity flows. So now they can track your temperature. For heart rate, they shine a green light that goes through your skin. And red blood cells absorb green light. So when your heart pumps, there's more red blood cells in the area, so more light is absorbed. When your heart is relaxing, there's less blood in the area, so less light is absorbed. So now they can count your heartbeats. They can also tell you whether your heart is beating regularly or irregularly as well. For oxygen, they use red and infrared light. So red blood cells with lots of oxygen absorb infrared light, and red blood cells with not a lot of oxygen absorbs red light. So therefore, they can measure your oxygen in your blood as well. And for breathing rate, they use a neat trick. So when you breathe in, your heart speeds up a little bit. It's almost like your heart is trying to pump more blood to the lungs to pick up the oxygen as it's coming in. And then when you breathe out, your heart slows down because the air is going out. There's no need to rush around. So by looking at this speeding up and slowing down of your heart rate, they can figure out your breathing rate as well. And then finally, there's the accelerometer that measures movement. So it knows whether you're moving around or whether you're sleeping.
1: Which of these readings do you think are most impactful?
5: Well, all of them are interesting, but I think most people say that the sleep one is the one that freaks them out the most, right? So they finally realize they only sleep 5 hours a night and the deep sleep is only 2 hours. So that information is scary, but it's useful information, especially when I'm talking to a morning host, right? This is not useful
1: information. Yeah, no doubt.
5: Exactly. But the devices can combine those simple measurements and give you crazy amounts of information. For example, the accelerometer says that you're not moving, so you must be sleeping. Now, you still have a heartbeat. That means you're not dead. But when you're in deep sleep, your heart rate slows down and your breathing rate slows down. So no movement, slow heart rate, slow breathing rate, that means that you're in deep sleep. So that's why I can report that you did this much time in deep sleep. In the REM sleep, that's your dream state. Your brain is actually very active. So your heart rate actually goes up and your breathing becomes erratic. And so now the device knows that you're in REM sleep. Now, if you have sleep, is where you stop breathing in the middle of the night, effectively you're choking. So therefore your heart beats faster. And so now the device will know that you have sleep apnea. So all of this stuff is coming from just a couple of simple measurements that they're taking.
1: Yeah. How does all this information help us perform better?
5: Well, this is where the Whoop and the Oura Ring shine. So they put together these raw numbers and then they give you a score. So now you have a strain or stress score, a recovery score, a sleep score. So now it's like a video game where you're trying to improve your score. And when the app gives you a suggestion, you know, if you go to sleep earlier tonight, you can improve your sleep score, then you'll do it. If it says, you know, if you do 500 more steps, you can complete your ring of health, you will do it. So by repackaging the boring numbers into scores for performance, stress, recovery, then give you some tips on how to improve them, they can actually change your behavior. You can also use this device to connect things together. So for example, you can type in there, you know, I got drunk. And then the next morning, it'll show you that you messed up your sleep. So the next time you're thinking about getting drunk, you might say, well, you know what, I don't want to mess up my sleep. So it can actually help to change behavior in the future as well. Now, some players said that there were some negative effects, right? So let's say they woke up feeling really good, but the app said that they didn't get enough deep sleep. Their score was only 60%. So now they're actually worried that they won't play well that day. And that night they're worried, well, what happens if I don't get deep sleep again? Then I'm going to have a screwed up thing. So that worry is going to screw up their sleep. So it can have negative impact. And that's why most of these apps will give you suggestions on how to improve your score as opposed to just saying you have a bad score. And this is what motivates you to make those changes instead of just sitting there worrying about your numbers.
1: Yeah, that can be very motivating. But for those of us who maybe can't afford or don't want to use these devices, what are the alternatives?
5: Well, I think we all know that we're not getting enough sleep, right? I don't need a device to tell us that we're not getting enough sleep. So start by going to bed, you know, 15 minutes earlier each night, and then you'll end up sleeping longer and then you'll feel better. So in other words, just do the things that the app would have suggested for you to do, because those things are not special, right? The app doesn't have any special tricks. It's using the same bag of tricks that we have. So we can just go ahead to those bag of tricks. We all know that we have stress. So again, I don't need the device to tell me that. But the app will tell you to do some deep, slow breathing exercise. Remember, when you breathe in, your heart speeds up. So if you breathe in very slowly, it means that your heart can slow down. No need to rush around. And when your heart rate slows down, you'll feel less stress. Exercise reduces stress, and getting more sleep is also good for you. And eating healthy food and not starving yourself reduces stress as well. And if you can't afford it, just do what your mother told you, right? You know, get sleep, exercise, reduce stress, and don't eat junk. The part that's missing is that percentage, you know, that sleep is 60%, you know, that's what motivates people to do that. So maybe you and I should make an app that just randomly puts out percentages so it motivate people in the morning.
1: Dr. Lin, thank you for this.
5: Thanks, Preston.
1: Dr. Peter Lin is a family physician and our regular house doctor. We're about 1 minute away from local news, Matt Brand.
2: Yeah, always nice to hear from Dr. Lin, and you know, he never wears out his welcome. 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As for our weather, we have a very foggy day, at least outside of our window. A lot of places along the coast have that fog as well. But Tina's forecast is calling for sun today for most of us. We should expect a mix of sun and cloud. Fog's going to burn off this morning. However, in northern Nova Scotia, expect increasing cloud, even a chance of thunderstorms today with a high of 30 degrees. So a hot day ahead. I should mention, though, I'm sure Tina will tell us, but it sounds like thunderstorms are in the possibility for all of us tonight. And of course, if you see anything happening in traffic, you can give us a call. 902-222-3802. 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
3: This is CBC News serving Nova Scotia. It's 6:30. Good morning. I'm Andrew Lamb. Here's what's making news. The overhaul of a major Halifax intersection is entering its next phase. Early preparations for the Windsor Street Exchange redesign are done, and now major construction for the multi-year project will begin. CBC's Haley Ryan reports.
6: On Wednesday, local politicians and officials with project partners, like the Port of Halifax and Halifax Water, kicked off the next phase. The plan will create free-flowing traffic between the Bedford Highway and the McKay Bridge, bypassing a reconstructed main intersection. Megan Soroka is a program manager with Halifax. She says it will be another few months until major disruptions begin.
7: This project is less about increasing the capacity and adding lanes and more on improving the efficiency of the intersection.
6: New bus lanes and multi-use paths will also help more people to walk, bike, and take transit through the area safely. Construction will bring dropped lanes, detours, and slowdowns, but Mayor Andy Fillmore says the short-term pain will be worth it.
8: Every day there is that flicker of frustration, we're getting one day closer to a much more smooth-running Windsor Street Exchange.
6: Halifax's share of the $180 million project is now at $85 million, a major jump from $10 million when the project was announced 7 years ago. Staff say that is due to the size of the project growing, becoming more complex, and inflation. Construction is expected to wrap up in 3 years, by the end of 2029. Haley Ryan, CBC News, Halifax.
3: Halifax's 95.7 News Radio shuttered its doors on Tuesday. It was one of six radio news outlets across Canada cut by its owner, Rogers Sports and Media. Local audiences are fondly remembering 95.7 for its coverage of breaking news, sports, and call-in shows. Retired King's University professor Stephen Kimber says the station will be missed in the media landscape.
9: It's just sad that these places that have existed in many cases, in the case of 95.7, for more than 20 years, I think, are suddenly gone, and there's nothing to replace them directly. I think there's independent outlets, but, you know, those radio stations provided a particular kind of public service.
3: Rogers also closed stations in Vancouver, Calgary, and Kitchener, Ontario as part of cutbacks and eliminated a total of 230 jobs across the country. A homeless shelter that's been the center of controversy in New Glasgow is changing its name. The shelter used to be called Viola's Place after Black Nova Scotian civil rights advocate Viola Desmond. But shelter executive director Lisa DeYoung says Desmond's family asked if they would consider changing the name. It's now called North Star Shelter and Support Services.
10: The North Star for us, it represents guidance and hope and a path forward. So that felt like it aligned with us. I should say too, you know, even though we're not publicly using the Viola's Place name anymore, we still represent equality and inclusion and the things that Viola Desmond stood for.
3: Residents, business owners, and municipal politicians have blamed the shelter for a growing homeless population in the community and the problems that come with it. Desmond's family says they wanted Viola's name removed, rather, because of the negative attention around the shelter. And finally, a cat that was stranded in a shocking location is capturing hearts in Truro. As Luke Ender tells us, he's now in the care of the SPCA.
11: A power pole proved a formidable opponent for the cat. It was stranded sky high for hours. Adele Wagner saw a post on social media around noon, eventually joining the crowd of concerned cat lovers on Willow Street.
12: I got here just after four, so it had been up there for quite some time. It was a black kitty cat. It was such a hot day. I think everybody just realized of how hot it was, how sunny it was outside, and our heart went out for this poor cute cat.
11: The now famous feline is getting care at the SPCA. Staff there are calling him Watson, with two T's, in honor of the Nova Scotia power workers who helped bring him to safety. Here's Sarah Lyon.
13: He is getting medical treatment for some wounds that are on his back and his neck, some antibiotics, and lots of love.
11: Watson is believed to be between 1 and 2 years old. He's not microchipped, and Lyon says he will go up for adoption if no owner comes forward. Luke Ettinger, CBC News, Truro.
3: And that is your CBC News for Nova Scotia.
1: Thank you, Andrew. Still to come on the show, a local activist responds to the report that says toxins from a Shelburne dump are not leaching into nearby wells. So that's coming up. Tina Simpkin here now with a look at the forecast. Tina, there's a cat up for adoption if you're interested.
14: My daughter keeps on bringing home cats. I have three that she has rescued. So I think I have enough.
1: Even number.
14: But I'm... That would be her argument. And if she did what she promised, like, Mom, I promise I'll take care of them, I would probably be up for that. But yeah. I take care of the pets, so.
1: All right.
14: Which I lovingly do. You can't help it, right?
1: How you can
14: fall
1: you not?
14: In love with these animals. I know it. But I'm doing my share to rescue the animals. How about that? We've got temperatures pretty mild this morning. 14 degrees in Amherst, 12 in Yarmouth. We have 15 in Halifax, as well as Sheet Harbour. Canso coming in at 14 and New Glasgow sitting at 15 degrees. And lots of fog patches, especially along the southwest shore of Nova Scotia. So the south shores areas are covered in fog, and elsewhere we just have those low-level clouds. So it will be fairly cloudy this morning, but we do expect some sunshine today. But it's going to be short-lived. So a mix of sun and clouds, but increasing clouds throughout the day. That will be the trend. We've got an area of low pressure. It's a trough that's coming in from New Brunswick. It's located over northern New Brunswick right now. So it's going to take its good old time to push southward into Nova Scotia throughout the day today. But having said that, by late this afternoon, it will be pushing into Amherst, Parsborough, into Oxford, Spring Hill, and then a little bit later towards the supper time hour towards Truro, New Glasgow. So this front will actually bring some clouds, chances for showers, and even a risk of thunderstorm this afternoon across northern New Brunswick. Elsewhere on the mainland, we just have a chance of showers coming in late this afternoon and into the evening hours. And then there's a risk of a thunderstorm for everyone overnight tonight. So we have two fronts that we'll be pushing through. One later on this afternoon and this evening, and then another one coming through on Friday. So all the Friday plans outdoors, we do have not only chances for showers throughout the day, but we also have a risk of thunderstorms. Now, the better chances for rain are going to happen in the morning and early afternoon, and then the rain will start tapering off from west to east across the province during the afternoon. So about 5 to 10 millimeters could fall tomorrow, but we also have that risk of thunderstorms in the forecast for tomorrow. So we know that thunderstorms can locally produce anywhere from 10 to 15 millimeters in a short amount of time in thunderstorms. So there is the potential for some good quenching rain that will come down pretty fast. Now, today what we need to think about is, even though there are clouds out there, the humidity is creeping up, and you probably noticed it this morning when you stepped out the door.
1: Yeah.
14: It starts to feel, you can feel the humidity. Our dew point temperatures are sitting at around 16 degrees. When we see the dew point temperature sitting at 16, it's noticeable. And anything above that, the dew point temperature, then it becomes very humid and very hard to cool down when you're outside. And we should get up to a high near 30 degrees this afternoon. That gives us a humidex value of around 33. So don't let the clouds fool you. It's still going to be a hot day, not as hot across northern Nova Scotia, just because the clouds are going to be in here a little bit faster. So that should hold the temperatures in the upper 20s. But all in all, it's still going to be a hot and kind of humid day. The wind's not very brisk today, from the west to southwest at around 20 kilometers per hour, so that won't give us much relief. We only drop down to around 16 tonight, but tomorrow will be noticeably cooler. The humidex, that is, close to 30 tomorrow afternoon, but the temperature should hold at around 26 to 28 with the rain chances coming our way and the potential for thunderstorms, especially tomorrow morning, and then again early tomorrow afternoon.
1: All right, sounds good. What else do we need to know?
14: Well, I just think you need to put those summertime rules in place. Don't let the clouds fool you today. It's still going to be hot and feeling very humid. And we do need some rain, so hopefully we do get some rain. It's not coming in at the nights like we asked and we requested, but whatever it comes, I think we're going to have to take it at this point.
1: Very good. Thanks a lot, Tina.
14: You're welcome.
1: That's Tina Simpkin. Matt, what are you seeing out there?
2: Well, as Tina said, it's going to be hot today, especially in the valley. So if you're looking for a way to stay cool in the valley, maybe hit the lake on a kayak or stand a paddleboard. Right now, the rec department in the municipality of Kings is booking free rentals of kayaks and supboards at Aylesford Lake, but you do have to book in advance. Just visit their website at countyofkings.ca. Now to traffic, and you know, in the city, you might actually want a sup or kayak to get across Halifax Harbour this morning. That's because McDonald Bridge is still down to one lane to Halifax. And this has been the case for days, and we've had big backups on the Dartmouth side of the McDonald Bridge for days because of it. And now that lane is closed and should open later today, but as far as this morning's commute is concerned, you can expect delays there. Not looking too bad there right now, but you can definitely see traffic just starting to pick up on the Dartmouth side of the McDonald Bridge, so we'll track this as the morning goes. And of course, if you see anything else happening in traffic we should know about, just give us a shout. 902-222-3802.
1: Thank you, Matt. Well, earlier in the week, I spoke to Sarah Matatal, the CAO of the town of Shelburne, and she told us about a report from Dillon Consulting on the water near the former town dump. The question of whether there are cancer-causing chemicals in the water in the south end of Shelburne has been the subject of much interest and some controversy over the years. The area is now a former dump site located next to a historic Black community. Here's part of my conversation with Sarah Matatal.
15: There's no evidence of contaminants in residential wells off-site from the dump. I do understand, however, that there are contaminants, of course, on the site. But from what the experts were saying, explaining to ourselves at the town as well as our community, is that it's reassuring information that there are no contaminants coming off of the site going into our residential wells.
1: That is Sarah Matatal, the CAO of the town of Shelburne. Jessica Hepburn is a resident of the nearby community of Birchtown. Jessica, good morning.
16: Good morning. Thank you for having me.
1: You're welcome. What do you make of this report?
16: Well, I think it's great that the town has begun the work to do the monitoring well program, which Louise and I, as part of SEED, had begun advocating for in 2019. However, I do think it is misleading to say that there is no contamination in the water when they did not test residential wells for VOCs, volatile organic compounds, or polycyclic aromatic hydrocarbons.
1: And you feel you have reason to believe that those chemicals or those the presence of what you described there may be responsible for cancer rates in the Shelburne area?
16: I think that data still needs to be further researched. But what we do know without a question of a doubt is that South End residents were impacted by decades of burning at the dump site. Whether or not there is something in the water still needs to be researched. A typical monitoring well program runs for 25 to 30 years, and the town is accepting the recommendations from the Dillon report to do a monitoring well program for 30 years, provided they can access the funding. They're saying that budget restrictions have prevented them from doing some of that work. But the big misleading piece is that, you know, they're saying that they have testing, water testing, going back to 1988, but VOCs and PFAS were not tested for in 1988, and they also did not test for those chemicals in this most recent round of testing in residential wells.
1: Okay. That, and aside from the fact you're saying that water quality aside, living next to that dump still affected people's health when you consider, take into account the burning that happened.
16: Exactly. So in the recent interview with CAO Sarah Matatal, she mentions that there was a elevated bladder cancers in the town of Shelburne that can be associated with occupations such as firefighting. Well, so could breathing in toxic particulate matter from the burning of the dump, which is empirical fact. We know that that happened. It was, you know, reported on multiple times in the town's own minutes. It was also going back into the 90s, there were petitions to stop burning at the dump.
1: Just remind us, Jessica, during what time frame did most of that burning happen?
16: They burnt straight up until the 90s. I have an article that says the dump just keeps on burning that I believe was published in the early 90s.
1: Overall, what do you think of the efforts the town is making to correct this issue?
16: I think it's good that they are doing the work now, but that it took years upon years of pushing the town to take any action. There has been constant denial, goalposts moving, a refusal to engage. And as the town has admitted, this information came out as a result of Louise DeLille's FOIPOP request through EcoJustice.
1: Do you think that the community well at the NSCC site is still necessary?
16: I think that the community well is necessary. I think that, you know, I was the original, I wrote the original community well proposal in 2019 that the town did accept unanimously at that time. And I was the liaison for the community well between SEED when I was their corporate secretary and Elliot Page. I think that the well is necessary. We have seen ongoing historic levels of drought, water insecurity. I think one of the big issues of the community well was that it was intended as partly reparations for the primarily historically Black community in the south end of Shelburne. This community well has no language that it prioritizes the Black community, that it is in part reparations and access to clean water, and will provide additional water security for those residents. It only intends to operate, I think, April to September annually, so it won't provide access to clean drinking water the rest of the year. Now, one of the things that the town and the province definitely focus on is that private wells are the responsibility of the homeowner, and that often puts an undue burden on homeowners that are facing additional marginalization.
1: And so if we do get a community well, what wrong would that correct?
16: We don't know that there is nothing in the water. They have a limited snapshot of data from a small window of time. But in order to actually prove that there's nothing in the water, first of all, they do need to test for those volatile organic compounds. And we would also need long-term data from that monitoring well program that shows changes over time. And that's why a standard monitoring well program for the decommissioning of a landfill best practice is 25 to 30 years. Right. So I think it is actually dangerous and misleading for them to state with such assurance that they know there is nothing in the water when they have not done testing for those compounds that can have negative health impacts, not just cancer, but immunodeficiency, inflammation, other long-term health impacts.
1: Understood.
16: Yeah.
1: Jessica,
16: so
1: how is
16: the water is still necessary. Yeah.
1: Jessica, how is the water quality in your home?
16: I have a water treatment on my well because I also have a dug well, like many people in rural Nova Scotia. So as they had explained in the water quality report, levels of arsenic, magnesium are often present in dug wells in Nova Scotia. And so we do have a UV filtration system on our well.
1: Well, I appreciate your time and your thoughts on this. Thank you.
16: Absolutely. Thank you so much.
1: Jessica Hepburn is an activist and a resident of Birchtown near Shelburne. I spoke to her earlier this week. As she said, Dillon Consulting did not test the wells in the South End for volatile organic compounds, or VOCs, or for polyaromatic hydrocarbons known as PAHs. The company did, however, test for these substances in the groundwater between the dump site and the residents' wells. VOCs were either undetectable or below guidelines, and the PAHs were undetectable. 12 minutes away from 7 o'clock, Matt.
2: Well, Preston, I want to start with traffic because we've got some good news this morning. We heard from three listeners this morning, Arthur and two unnamed listeners, and they all report that all the lanes on McDonald Bridge are now open. One of the lanes to Halifax has been closed for days, and that's been causing huge traffic headaches. But as of right now, all the lanes on McDonald Bridge are open again. That sound you hear in the distance, folks celebrating like it's 1999. This should mean an easy breezy commute and traffic, relatively speaking, but if you see any issues out there, give us a shout. 902-222-3802. And we've got a hot, humid day to start. It's going to get even hotter today. Tina's forecast calling for a mix of sun and cloud. Maybe a little cloudier in the northern part of the province this afternoon. But we're looking at highs of 30 degrees today. Right now, 16 in Shelburne, 16 in New Glasgow, and 16 in Cherry Brook.
1: Thank you, Matt. Well, Bahamas is headlining the main stage at the Halifax Jazz Festival tonight, along with special guest Billy Ann. The doors open at 7:30 for that show. Here's Bahamas with The Bridge.

0: The Bridge by the Bahamas. Sorry, Bahamas. I'm having a hard time saying that. He's on stage tonight down at the waterfront as part of the Halifax Jazz Fest, kind of channeling Cantita a little bit there. Phil's with us now. How was the show last night? You were at Tower of Power.
1: Oh, it was fabulous. I mean, it's that back to Oakland sound, all brass. Because the thing that's different is Mellotones were beforehand, and they were terrific. Yeah. But they've got more of a conga drum bass going on. These guys are basically all brass and really good. The singer was terrific, but one guy's like 75 and he's bringing out the funk. You know, he's got the voice gone. He's playing the sax. It was really, really cool.
0: Yeah. Right up my alley. You love that stuff.
1: Yep.
0: All right, let's talk business here, Phil. The U.S. and Iran traded missile strikes yesterday as the ceasefire in the Gulf looks like it's over now, at least for now.
1: Yeah.
0: How are the markets reacting?
1: Surprisingly muted, considering the new strikes and considering Donald Trump has said he has no interest in negotiating a new ceasefire with Iran. The price for a barrel of Brent crude oil, the world price, peaked yesterday at $80 U.S., up from $71 on Tuesday. So that's your jump. Overnight, though, it slipped down to $77. Same with equities. The Dow Jones Industrial Index was down 1% yesterday, but the S&P barely negative, and the NASDAQ actually eked out a small gain. The markets appear to be taking a wait-and-see attitude. Will the situation on the ground match the flaming rhetoric between Washington and Tehran? Both sides have been promising hellfire through the whole crisis, but have continued to negotiate at the same time. But there are real economic risks if the missiles continue to fly. Only 200 million barrels of oil pushed through the Strait of Hormuz during the recent three-week lull in fighting, but that's only 2 days of global demand. Shutting down the Strait again will drive up crude prices. The cost at the U.S. pumps has already started to climb, now $3.80 U.S. a gallon. Worse, though, from my point of view, the yield on the U.S. 10-year bond, substitute the word interest rate there, traded up yesterday, highest level since May. That could indicate investors see higher inflation and higher interest rates in the American near term.
0: I noticed yesterday that we're getting our first AI data center in the country in Alberta. Meta's planning to spend $13 billion on it. Where does Canada stand? Where do we stand in terms of getting more of these data hubs?
1: Yeah, there are more on the books, but few actually have shovels in the ground, and you're getting pushback from individuals and communities worried about these behemoths in their area. I like that word. The latest, Meta, you're right, spending $13 billion plus on a data center north of Edmonton. First such facility for the Facebook parent in this country, and would dwarf what's proposed in other provinces. Win for Alberta and its strategy of attracting AI infrastructure. Right now, there are more than 30 hyperscale data centers, that's what they're known as, looking for approval by that province's regulators. Cheap land, abundant energy, a big draw there. Across Canada, 70 on the books. But only a few have broken ground, mainly in Vancouver and in Ontario, and they're small-sized. One problem, community pushback. Alberta and Manitoba recently nixed applications for AI centers there for various reasons, and more people growing more concerned about the water and electricity draw that these centers will pull in. A May poll indicated 68% of respondents across Canada opposed a data center in an AI data center in their area. The long-term benefits, they might be overstated. The Brookings Institute out of the U.S. estimated job gains in a typical community from a new AI data center about 4% after 6 years. That's not really a big number.
0: Okay. Thieves love stealing copper. We can expect more of that to happen. Why? What's going on there?
1: Yeah, its prices are soaring, and that makes your pipes and the copper wiring in your house more valuable for thieves. Canadian industry study had a 200% spike in copper stealing between 2022 and 2024. Some U.S. companies have reported 10,000 incidents of people stealing non-precious minerals in a single year. That's mostly copper. And one look at the charts, not a surprise. Last 12 months, the price for a pound of the reddish-brown material has jumped 55%. Go back to July 2022 and copper prices have more than doubled. Few reasons. Demand is soaring from AI data centers, electric vehicles, and renewable energy infrastructure, all of which use up tons of copper. Last year's U.S. tariffs on copper forced American companies to stockpile it. Now at the highest level of stockpiles, at the highest levels in 30 years. And existing copper deposits are getting harder to mine. That's going to drive up company costs. To prevent this, companies are installing extra security like on-site fencing, electric monitoring, replacing copper in some uses with composites with no scrap value, and getting the mineral delivered just as it needs to be used. Hopefully we'll prevent a repeat of an incident in 2025 where thieves cut down 33 hydro poles in a remote Ontario community and made off with $100,000 of copper wiring.
0: Yikes.
1: That's ambitious.
0: Don't give them any ideas. Thank you, Phil.
1: Thanks, Preston.
0: That's Phil DeMont with the business news. Let's go to the newsroom. Andrew Lamb is there with local headlines. Hello, Andrew.
2: Hi, Preston. A newly published study from Stats Can, based on survey data, found that more than half of Canadians are highly concerned about climate change. Over 85% of people in Nova Scotia said that climate change would affect future generations. The overhaul of a major Halifax intersection is entering its next phase. Construction for the Windsor Street Exchange will begin, and Pride events are happening across the province this month. Pride Escassoni's Festival begins next Wednesday. We'll have more news at 7:30.
3: Thank you, Andrew. Well, if you've been leaving early to get on the McDonald Bridge early, then you can probably hit that snooze button this morning. We heard from listener Laurel, and she says all the lanes on the McDonald Bridge are open. The McDonald Bridge was down to one lane to Halifax for days, and that's been causing a huge backups during both our morning and afternoon commutes. So we can expect traffic volume to be much lighter today. Which all this means, I probably jinxed it. So if you do see any issues out there this morning, you can always give us a shout on the traffic line. 902-222-3802. As for Tina's forecast, a very humid morning out there right now, and that means we've got a bit of a scorcher ahead. Tina's calling for a mix of sun and cloud today, and the fog will burn off a little later this morning. However, slightly different story in northern Nova Scotia. Folks there can expect increasing cloud this afternoon and a chance of thunderstorms. And southwesterly winds today will be about 20 kilometers per hour with a high of 30 degrees. Could be a little cooler along the coast. Could be a little hotter with the Humidex. Right now, 16 degrees in Shelburne, 16 in New Glasgow, and 16 in Cherrybrook.
0: Thank you, Matt. Coming up in the second hour of the show, three historic Halifax United Churches have been combined into one. We'll hear about what goes into making that work and ask what the future of those buildings might be. And we'll go through a walk on a walk through Point Pleasant Park with a group of baby birders. That's all coming up on Information Morning. I'm Preston Mulligan. We're back after the news.
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5: I'm Catherine Cullen. Quarterfinals for the FIFA World Cup start today. First up, the winners against Canada, Morocco versus France. We'll talk about Canada's historic run.
6: 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Not anymore. 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
5: What to watch for next and the politics of it all.
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8: This is World Report. Good morning, I'm Marcia Young. The RCMP in Beaver Lodge, Alberta, have issued an Amber Alert for a six-year-old boy. His name is Lanakai Morrison. He is white, male, with a slight build, long, light brown hair, and brown eyes. The Mounties say he may be with his mother, Krista Morrison, a 35-year-old female. They say another child, four-year-old Carl Morrison, may also be traveling with them. She may be driving a black 2015 Toyota Tundra with an Alberta license plate. Anyone who sees them should call 911. The United States says it hit approximately 90 targets inside Iran in a second night of airstrikes. And Tehran is already retaliating. It's launching strikes against American bases in Bahrain, Kuwait, and Qatar. This escalation comes as Iran buries its late supreme leader in his hometown. Anna Cunningham reports from London.
9: The U.S. President Donald Trump warned yesterday that there was a possibility he would order further strikes on Iran.
10: We just hit him very hard.
9: The confirmation came after a brief stopover in the U.K., where he boarded Air Force One, taking off from Milton Hall Air Force Base.
10: When they hit, we hit back much harder.
9: Both sides have vowed to escalate retaliation should provocations continue. Iran's top negotiator, Mohammed Bakar Khalabaf, writing on social media, says the Strait of Hormuz will be reopened only under Iranian arrangements, not through U.S. threats. Iranian state TV reporting this morning that the disputed Abu Musa island off the Persian Gulf has been hit with two projectiles. It is one of three islands that Iran and the UAE claim. What was a fragile ceasefire with a memorandum of understanding signed just weeks ago now appears to be being shattered. Kirsten Fontenrose is a former senior director for the Gulf region on the National Security Council during President Trump's first term.
11: He can put the pressure on, he can take pressure off,
9: says Fontenrose, adding,
11: as long as he indicates we're still in the mood for a deal, we're still willing to talk.
9: Trump insists Iran still wants a deal, but says,
10: I just don't know if they're worthy of making a deal. I don't know that they're going to honor the deal. That's the problem.
9: Air raid alerts are continuing to sound in Bahrain, Kuwait and Qatar as Iran says it has been targeting US military bases. Anna Cunningham, CBC News, London.
8: The United States says it hit approximately 90 targets. More on that story at cbcnews.ca. For the first time in 26 years, a Canadian prime minister is in Saudi Arabia. Mark Carney will meet with Crown Prince Mohammed bin Salman. Carney is trying to deepen trade and diplomatic ties with the kingdom. But the visit comes with some criticism. Saudi Arabia has a long history of human rights violations. It's not clear whether Carney plans to address concerns over human rights abuses during his meeting with the Crown Prince. Last month was the hottest June on record for Western Europe.
12: Would you like it in a tub or would you like it on a cone?
13: I'll have a cone, please.
12: Would you like some...
8: Staff hand out ice cream to residents at a care home in Northern England. The country is entering its third heat wave of the year. According to the Copernicus Climate Monitoring Service, the average temperature in June was 20.74 degrees Celsius. That's more than 3 degrees higher than the averages recorded between 1991 and 2020. Globally, last month was the second hottest June on record. Scientists say it is a reflection of a climate system that continues to accumulate heat. Graham Platner is ending his campaign for the U.S. Senate. The Democratic candidate was running in the state of Maine, but this week a woman accused him of rape.
14: We believe that for the movement to continue, it can't be Maine. And for that reason, we are suspending campaign operations. This is incredibly difficult because I know that some will think it's an admission of guilt, and it most certainly is not.
8: Platner made the announcement last night on the platform X. Fellow Democrats were pressuring him to drop out of the race for U.S. Senate. China and Taiwan are bracing for what could be the region's largest storm in nearly 40 years. Super Typhoon Bavi is churning through the Pacific, its powerful winds gusting near 200 kilometers an hour. It's expected to skirt past Taiwan before slamming into eastern China this weekend, threatening catastrophic flooding to communities already hit by recent storms. China is still recovering from another typhoon, which killed at least 39 people earlier this week. The city of Montreal and other local officials are facing lawsuits from some residents. They're criticizing their flood management and infrastructure after a thunderstorm caused widespread flooding. Residents say they hope two proposed class action cases will ensure it doesn't happen again. Sarah Levitt has more.
15: We have to fight for our right.
16: One after another, in a packed council chamber, residents of the Montreal borough Dollard-des-Ormeaux take to the mic, many angry. After hundreds of homes were severely flooded following a massive rainstorm late last month, Environment Canada says between 100 and 170 millimeters of rain fell in the same area. Sheets of damaged drywall and ruined furniture continued to line the streets.
17: Like so many of you, I was completely shocked at the force of this storm that hit us.

0: sure that this is the last flood that takes place.
1: The city of Montreal said it would not comment on the issue because it is now a legal matter. Sarah Levitt, CBC News, Montreal.
2: The United States is weighing in on a proposed Canadian energy project. It's designed to bypass the U.S. border. Right now, Ontario relies on pipelines running through the U.S. Midwest to receive Alberta oil. But U.S. Ambassador Pete Hoekstra says Washington likes the current system just fine. Business reporter Anise Hidari explains how those comments could undermine the core argument for a multi-billion dollar Canadian project.
3: Build it east. You know, it's kind of like interesting. We already have one that goes east.
4: Pete Hoekstra doesn't see why Ontario needs a new pipeline from Alberta.
3: We kind of like how the pipelines go into Michigan, through Michigan, into Ontario.
4: ½ million barrels. But a pipeline pitched by Alberta Premier Danielle Smith and Ontario Premier Doug Ford would bypass Michigan. That state's governor has tried to shut down the existing Line 5, which ends in Sarnia.
3: She's leaving.
4: The governor hasn't been successful, but in its pitch earlier this week, the Ontario government said a new pipeline would strengthen energy security.
5: If you want to wrap yourself in the flag and say that we're going to be independent of the Americans, this is how we do so.
4: Grant Sprague is a former deputy minister of energy in Alberta. He says the proposed pipeline would keep Canadian energy in Canada, but it would be extremely expensive and duplicates existing routes.
5: At the end of the day, my question is, so how scared of the Americans are you? Do you want it as a safety measure? Pretty expensive safety measure.
4: But that current transborder route, it's pretty useful, says Ambassador Pete Hoekstra.
3: The Enbridge pipeline, you know, we like to have jet fuel at Detroit Metro.
4: There's no cost estimate for a theoretical Canada-only pipeline yet, but experts say expect it to be in the tens of billions. Plus, refineries in Sarnia would likely have to expand too. Ontario has already spent $11 million just on the proposal so far. Anise Hidari, CBC News, Calgary.
2: The federal NDP leader, Avi Lewis, says he will not run for a seat in any upcoming by-elections. In a statement, the party says for now, his focus is on rebuilding the party and to prepare it for the next election. The federal party reached a historic low of 5 MPs in parliament and does not have official party status. Lewis won the NDP leadership race in March. He has no seat in the House of Commons. And finally,

0: A legendary voice from the 80s has gone silent. Pop icon Bonnie Tyler has died at 75 years old after a sudden medical crisis in a Portuguese hospital. Tyler first captivated global audiences with her gravelly vocals, scoring a string of timeless cinematic anthems. Her management confirms she died peacefully last night, leaving behind a towering musical legacy defined by her chart-topping masterpiece, Total Eclipse of the Heart. This World Report, I'm Marcia Young.
1: Welcome back to Information Morning. I'm Preston Mulligan. Good morning. It's Thursday, July the 9th. Coming up in this hour of the show, when three become one, the United Church is combining the congregations of some historic Halifax churches. We'll ask what that means for worshipers and for the buildings they were in. And then... We'll find out what kind of bird makes that sound when we join a Birds and Babies Walk. And then...
2: Put it plainly, if a restaurant took the tip proceeds and kept it for their corporation, then I would not tip.
1: We'll hear how employers in Nova Scotia are allowed to take a portion of their workers' tips and where the efforts stand to change that. That's all coming up. Matt Brand is here with traffic and weather. Hello, Matt. Looks like the fog is breaking up.
3: Yeah, I noticed that fog burning off outside of our window, which is promising because I kind of thought the fog would be here maybe until the end of time. It's pretty thick. But we do have a promising forecast from Tina today because we were looking at a mix of sun and cloud today. The fog is going to burn off, as we mentioned. It's starting to. However, a little different story in northern Nova Scotia.

0: today, you can expect increasing cloud this afternoon, even a chance of thunderstorms. And southwesterly winds today are going to be about 20 kilometers per hour with a high of 30 degrees. As always, we cannot forget our alliterations. Could be cooler along the coast, could be hotter with the humidex. Right now, though, 16 degrees in Shelburne, 16 degrees in New Glasgow, and it's 16 degrees in downtown Halifax. As for traffic, we're starting out with some great news this morning. All the lanes on the McDonald Bridge are now open. We've had huge backups over the past couple days because of that lane closure on the McDonald Bridge, but it's all fixed up ahead of schedule. So overall traffic, including the bridges, should be much better today. Outside the city, we've got slowdowns on Highway 103 near Mahone Bay. There is road work happening on the 103 between exits 10 and 11. Just be ready to slow down and stop there. And if you see any problems anywhere on our roads, anywhere on the mainland, you can always call us on the traffic line. 902-222-3802.
1: Thank you, Matt. Andrew Lamb is in the newsroom with headlines. Hello, Andrew.
2: Hi, Preston. A judge has found a group which launched a lawsuit 2 years ago in opposition to Sebaganagadi First Nations lobster fishery did not have legal standing. Richard Cuthbertson will have a report on that. Communities in Nova Scotia have been celebrating Pride this month. Lunenburg County Pride held its parade recently, but it has events running until Sunday. And a retired journalism professor says News 95.7 in Halifax punched well above its weight. Radio stations were shuttered and 230 jobs across Canada were cut by the owner Rogers Sports and Media earlier this week. Full newscast at 7:30.
1: All right, thank you, Andrew. 13 minutes after 7 o'clock. Well, recently, members of Peninsular Halifax's three historic United Churches made a big change. St. Andrew's, St. Matthew's, and Fort Massey amalgamated into a single congregation, Halifax United Church. Patricia Murray is a co-chair of the Council of the Halifax United Church. Welcome to Information Morning.
3: Thanks very much.
1: What prompted this change?
3: Well, as you probably have heard over the years, the past few years, enrollment or membership has declined. And so we need to become more sustainable. So we needed to come together in order to preserve the United Church in that area.
1: Why do you think congregations are declining in the United Church and other denominations for that
3: matter?
1: Yes,
3: I wouldn't think we're unique in that.
1: No.
3: It's hard to say.
1: That's a bigger question.
3: Relevance. To today's society, people want to get a really current message, and they don't always get that. People are busy.
1: Yeah,
3: life has taken on much more than it used to, I think, and so it's just hard to find the time. It's hard to find the energy, and they may not see it as relevant.
1: What kind of shape are the buildings in?
3: That's a good question. We're going to be having them all assessed. Two of them were built in the 1800s, and the St. Andrew's Church was built in the early 1926 is when it opened. So they're old buildings.
1: Mm-hmm. Beautiful buildings. St. Andrew's on Coburg, right?
3: Right.
1: What does the amalgamation mean? How will it help?
3: Well, it'll help in several ways. It'll certainly make us sustainable as a congregation. It will bring three different cultures together. Each congregation has its own unique culture and character. And so we will benefit from that because we will use all of those, that history to produce a new church. And it's right. Very exciting. Like, how often do you get to create a new church? And so we're very excited about it.
1: It must be expensive for smaller and smaller congregations to maintain three enormous old buildings that require the maintenance they must need.
3: Yes, absolutely. Yep, very costly.
1: And so where will you be holding the services?
3: Well, for the first month, the amalgamation took place on July 1st. So for this month, we're meeting at formerly St. Matthew's, which we now call the Halifax United Barrington Street site. In August, we will be at the St. Andrew's, formerly St. Andrew's Roby Street, Halifax United Roby Street site. And then from then on, until we decide on which building we'll be in for good, we'll be there.
1: So you have to decide which of the three you want to make your permanent home.
3: That's right.
1: Is that a difficult decision? What are the factors at play there?
3: It'll be a very difficult decision. People are very attached to their buildings. This is the painful part of this amalgamation, is that people will lose buildings. So we'll look at the viability of the buildings. How much would they need in repairs to be able to be maintained long term? We'll look at the marketability of them. And we'll look at interests that may be expressed in terms of repurposing them. Ideally, that would be what we would like. They're beautiful, historic buildings and their heritage properties. So anyway, there'll be a lot of thought that goes into that and a lot of planning. We'll get the assessments done as soon as possible, and then we'll start making decisions.
1: So it looks like at least two of the buildings will have to be sold.
3: Yes.
1: How is the congregation dealing with this?
3: Well, I'd say they're going through a grieving period. For those, even moving from their churches into one to worship, so coming into the St. Andrew's building is difficult. It's not what they're used to.
1: Yeah.
3: The thought of losing buildings that their families have worshipped in for generations, some of them. These are very old churches, and people have been going there for, their families have been going there for a long time, so it's hard.
1: How big are the congregations? If you moved into, when you do eventually move into one church, will that church be full?
3: Yes.
1: Yeah. What are you doing?
3: 200 plus.
1: 200 plus. What's the capacity of your largest church of the three?
3: Well, we were told that the three churches together had 1,000 people at Christmas.
1: Okay.
3: And that's probably full capacity for them all.
1: Is the United Church trying to attract young people?
3: Yes, we're always interested in having new members. So absolutely. And there are some young people in the congregation. We're very excited. We're in the midst of several universities. So
1: yeah,
3: we're in a prime location, and we hope to expand that ministry so that they know that we're there and what we have to offer. So yes, absolutely.
1: What will happen to the ministers of each of these churches?
3: Two of the churches don't actually have full-time ministers currently. Only one church has a full-time minister, and she has chosen to not apply for the positions that are coming up because this is a time in her life that she would like to do maybe some different things.
1: Okay.
3: So we are starting with two new ministers, which we're in the process of hiring, hiring down the road.
1: So when you combine or amalgamate into one church, is it as simple as just putting out a notice publicly saying from now on, we're going to this church instead of the other two? What else is at play there?
3: Well, there's a lot of combining of things. So we have to bring together finances. We have to determine, how many ministers we would need. We'd have to determine the staffing, which church to use, programming things. There's lots of programs that go on in each of the facilities, so we need to figure out how we're going to accommodate them all in one place. Mm-hmm. So there was a lot of work going into opening the doors and now, you know, keeping it moving and introducing some new things.
1: Many of the people listening will know these churches, maybe not from going to worship, but from going to see a musical show, say at
3: yes.
1: Matthews or
3: yes.
1: school performances at St. Andrews. Will
3: yes.
1: that continue regardless, do you think?
3: Yes. It certainly will. Now, if we lose two churches, we'll lose one of those venues. But we will certainly continue in the venue that in the church that we have.
1: How long do you think it'll take to complete the amalgamation, have this all settled?
3: Well, that's a good question. Any kind of culture change takes a long time. They take up to years. So technically, you know, we're there because it's taken place and we have things pretty much sorted. But we do need our new ministers, and people will have to adjust. So it's just a long-term thing to get used to how it's going to be in the new church.
1: What about consulting with the city? Are all of these churches heritage properties, and does that add any wrinkle to this?
3: Well, that's a good question, and we'll need to look into that. At least two of them are heritage properties, yes.
1: No matter what happens, will the buildings remain as they are, or is there a potential that they might come down?
3: There's the potential they might come down. We just can't predict at this point. We would really like to see them repurposed. That would be the ideal, if they could remain and be used for something else, because they're beautiful structures, and people would be happier to see them repurposed than come down.
1: Mm-hmm. Where do you think you'll end up?
3: Good question.
1: Well,
3: I'm not going to speculate. We'll see.
1: All right. Nice of you to come in. Thank you.
3: Thank you. Thank you for your interest.
1: Patricia Murray is with the Halifax United Church. We're 21 minutes after 7 o'clock. Matt?
0: Well, a lot less folks congregating on the Dartmouth side of the McDonald Bridge this morning. Great traffic news to start our day. All the lanes on the McDonald Bridge are open. There was a lane closure on the McDonald to Halifax, but that turned out HRM into one big fury road. But the traffic moving much better this morning with all lanes open on the McDonald. Now, that said, we could have extra slowdowns on the peninsula. We've got reports of a collision on Brunswick Street this morning. Not exactly sure where that is. I know where Brunswick Street is. Mm-hmm. I don't know where the collision on Brunswick Street is, just to be clear. So if you know where that issue is on Brunswick Street, or if you see anything else happening out there, you can always send us a text or voicemail. 902-222-3802. As for weather, you'll need sunscreen today, water, and you might want a hat because it is going to be a scorcher. Tina's forecast calling for a mix of sun and cloud today, but southeasterly winds will be 20, gusting to, actually not no gusting at all, just 20 degree or 20 kilometer per hour winds with a high of 30 degrees for today. So it's definitely going to be hot. Make sure you take those hot weather precautions.
1: Will we need a beach lounger?
0: A beach lounger, not needed, but I would certainly encourage you one for sure. Okay.
1: Thank you, Matt. 22 minutes after 7 o'clock. Well, learning about the joys of birding can start at any age. The Nova Scotia Young Naturalist Club are definitely trying to start them young with their birds and babies walks. Becky Parker organizes these walks with the help of her daughter, Delilah. The CBC's Jesse Bruce went down to Point Pleasant Park yesterday to see what she could spy.
4: So birding, for those who are serious about bird watching, in Nova Scotia is very much about sound because the birds are tiny and very good at hiding. So on our walk, I'm going to stop a whole lot and point out sounds like this. What do you hear? You hear a bird? Good guess. What does it sound like?
5: I'm Becky, and I'm a wildlife biologist and volunteer with the Young Naturalist Club. And Delilah and I like to look for birds together.
6: And so how did these walks come to be?
5: When I had Delilah, I was taking her to all the usual baby meetups and postpartum fitness classes and stuff like that. And they were great, but a lot of them were inside. And I liked to be outside. And Delilah, who actually preferred to be outside from infancy, I was kind of cranky when I took her to some of these indoor places. So there just weren't a lot of outdoor meetup opportunities. So I thought, or I was already volunteering with the Young Naturalist Club, that maybe I would just do some bird walks. So I did a couple, and they were really fun, and other parents came out, and they seemed to have a really good time. So I did more, and now it's a regular thing. What's that bird over there? You could use your binoculars if you like, or you could use your bare eyes on this one. Do you see it?
7: Yeah.
5: What bird is that? Check your bird guide. It has a gray head and back and wings and a red-orange belly. It's pretty quiet right now, but they sing really beautifully. You've probably seen them in parks, maybe in your yard. Did somebody say robin?
8: Yeah.
5: Yeah, that's a robin.
7: And also, I saw it first.
5: Oh. Wow. So if we were a serious birding club, maybe we are, you get a point for that.
6: For somebody who hasn't been on one of these walks, describe for me what it looks like.
5: Well, they're pretty casual. We meet up and then we typically walk, is why we call them a walk. A slow, casual loop through whatever park we're at. Sometimes we'll do a more stationary setup, but for the most part, it's a 2-hour casual meander through a park.
6: And it seems like a lot of the parents get a lot out of it as well. Can you tell me a little bit about that?
5: Yeah, well, I think there's kind of two core audiences for the birds and babies walk. There's the toddlers who are old enough to know that they like birds and they really enjoy the walks. And then there's the parents with young kids who are made like me looking for something to do and they're really into birds. So it's nice to see the two generations, I guess, of bird lovers coming together.
6: We're in Point Pleasant Park right now. What kind of birds would you guys be pointing out on these walks?
5: I like Point Pleasant for this event because there's a good mix of habitat types here and so a good mix of birds. So I usually take a route that'll take us through the middle of the park so I can get more of the hemlock forest, more of the mixed forest, and then depending how folks are feeling, we might do the trek down or up, depending on where we are, back over to the coast so we can look for things like ducks and possibly shorebirds. So it's a really good spot for finding a good diversity of birds. I hear the chickadees again.
6: So Delilah, what kind of birds do you guys see?
7: The robin.
5: What other birds do we see?
7: The woodpecker.
5: And what else?
7: the bougie.
5: Mm-hmm. Anything else? Those are all pretty good birds. And do you like birds?
7: Yes.
4: Yeah, what do you like about them?
5: Do you like the sounds they make?
7: Yes.
5: Who says
7: chickadee dee dee dee dee dee?
5: What does the goldfinch say?
7: Which way?
5: Oh, are you sure?
7: No.
5: Does the goldfinch say potato chip?
7: Yes.
5: What does the common yellow throat say?
7: Witchy-witchy-woo.
8: And you guys have these little bird toys as well as some guides. How do those elements help along with the education element of this?
5: Well, everybody loves a singing bird stuffy, so they're always popular. But I like to have things on hand for slow periods if we're not seeing birds or if kids are getting tired or cranky. It's nice to be able to pull something out that's exciting, like a singing cardinal or something like that. But they're just for fun. The Audubon birds that I have some others that don't sing. The Audubon birds sing a song that's accurate to the bird species. So they can be useful teaching tools. More often we end up just pressing them all together and making a big bird symphony. I don't see it, but I know it's somewhere up here. That's our vireo singing.
8: And what do you often hear from folks who come out and go on these walks?
5: I find folks are really just looking for opportunities to get outside and maybe be social. So what I hear most often is that they had fun and that they want to come again, which is great. Sometimes I'll hear from folks that they were surprised to see the birds that we did, or they were surprised to see the diversity of birds that we did, which is also really exciting as someone who cares about conservation to be able to share that with people. Sometimes what I'll hear from folks who come to multiple walks, or if they keep coming back to walks, I'll hear that the kids have remembered more than the parents have, and they'll start pointing out different bird species at home, which is also really great to hear. So, yeah.
1: Becky Parker organizes the Nova Scotia Young Naturalist Bird Club's Birds and Babies Walk. You also heard from her daughter, Delilah. They were speaking with the CBC's Jesse Bruce. For more information, you can go to yncns.ca. We're 1 minute away from local news. Matt.
0: Yeah, I don't want to foul things up, but I think folks will be probably flocking to that website. Now, when it comes to our weather, yesterday, bit of a goose egg, but today I think our forecast is going to take flight. Skies will become a mix of sun and cloud today. Southwesterly winds about 20 kilometers per hour with a high of 30 degrees. However, a little different story for folks in northern Nova Scotia today. You can expect increasing cloud this afternoon, even a chance of thunderstorms. And looking at temperatures right now, we've got 16 degrees in Burt, 16 degrees in Victoria Beach, also 16 in Bedford. It's basically 16 degrees right across the mainland. And great news in traffic this morning. All the lanes at McDonald Bridge are open. This means we do not have those massive backups on the Dartmouth side this morning. Actually, the McDonald looks like the bridge to take at the moment. McKay a little backed up at the former tolls if you're headed towards Halifax. And of course, if you see anything else happening this morning on the roads specifically, you can send us a text or voicemail, 902-222-3802, 7:30. 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
2: This is CBC News serving Nova Scotia. Good morning, I'm Andrew Lamb. Here's what's making news. A judge has shut down a lawsuit launched 2 years ago by a group opposed to a First Nations lobster fishery in southwest Nova Scotia. In a ruling released yesterday, Justice Ann Smith found the Unified Fisheries Conservation Alliance did not have legal standing. CBC's Richard Cuthbertson reports.
9: Nova Scotia Supreme Court Justice Ann Smith called the statement of claim by the Unified Fisheries Conservation Alliance fatally flawed. The big issue? The group wasn't arguing that its rights were breached. It instead wanted a ruling on the rights of another group, Sebaganegdi, the First Nation at the heart of the case. The fishery conducted by Sebaganegdi in St. Mary's Bay has been contentious since its launch in 2020. The band has asserted it has a treaty right to catch and sell lobster without federal license and outside the mandated season. The Unified Fisheries Conservation Alliance has argued the fishery has harmed lobster stocks in the bay and hurt fishermen. But Justice Smith ruled the concerns of the group were not enough to give it legal standing. Litigation, she said, is not the way to achieve its goals. Sebega Negative Chief Michelle Glasgow did not reply to requests for comment. A spokesperson for the fishing group said it's disappointed and will consider an appeal. Richard Cuthbertson, CBC News, Halifax.
2: Complaints continue to mount after Cape Breton Regional Municipality ended a garbage collection contract this spring. Staff were hired and trucks leased to bring the service in-house. But after 3 months, entire streets are not having garbage picked up. Last Friday, the entire community of New Waterford was missed. Tom Ayers reports.
10: We broke something that didn't need fixing.
11: That was District 12 Councillor Kim Shepherd Campbell. She was speaking at an emergency meeting of council Wednesday that was called to deal with the thousands of complaints received by CBRM's customer service center. East Bay resident Bernadette McNeil says over the last 3 months, garbage collection has been sporadic at best and recyclables have been missed altogether.
12: They claim that it's just growing pains, that they have to get used to the roots, etc., but it's been quite a while. You would think that by now they would have those roots understood.
11: Staff say since the new service started, workers have been calling in sick and trucks have broken down, disrupting collection. Counselors say residents have been told to take their garbage back in and wait for the next collection day, but with hot summer temperatures, that's not a good solution. Mayor Cecil Clark says fixing the problem is a top priority, and the chief administrative officer is working on an immediate solution.
13: If that means bringing in contractors to help support municipal operations, that's what the CAO is going to do.
11: Clark says staff still expect to stay within budget and have been directed to make public a long-term fix, including the cost, at the end of the month. Tom Ayers, CBC News, Sydney.
2: Tributes have poured in as listeners and former guests lament the loss of News 95.7 in Halifax. The radio station was one of six closed this week by owner Rogers Sports and Media. Listeners noted the station's breaking news coverage, call-in shows, and host personalities. Stephen Kimber is a retired University of King's College journalism professor.
14: I was always impressed by the quality of the host, particularly Rick Howe when he was doing it. I would look at him and, you know, he would be almost by himself producing 3 or 4 hours every day of radio with really incisive interviews. They punched well above their weight, that's for sure.
2: Rogers also closed stations in Vancouver, Calgary, and Kitchener on Tuesday. And the overhaul of a major Halifax intersection is entering its next phase. Early preparations for the Windsor Street Exchange redesign are now done, and major construction for the multi-year project is set to begin. Local politicians gathered yesterday to kick off the milestone. Significant changes will come earlier next year, but traffic will keep flowing during the project. Mayor Andy Fillmore says the short-term pain will be worth it for the 50,000 vehicles using the interchange every day.
15: And they're spending an inordinate amount of time at those peak hours gridlock. So this is a modernization project that will enable the economy to move more quickly, allow people to have less stress in their life, more time with families, allow goods to get where they need to go more quickly, and allow people to choose active transportation if they like.
2: Halifax's share of the $180 million project is now at $85 million, with the province, federal government, and Halifax Water and the Port of Halifax also taking part. Construction is expected to wrap up in about 3 years by the end of 2029. And that is your CBC News for Nova Scotia.
1: Thank you, Andrew. Still to come, Nova Scotia still allows employers to keep a share of their workers' tips. We'll talk about some of the attempts to change that. Tina Simpkin is back now with a look at the forecast. Tina, it looks like the clouds here and the fog is breaking up just ever so slowly and slightly.
16: Yeah, that's right. And I do think that we'll see some sunshine for the most part. So maybe not full sunshine, but more of a mix of sun and clouds before the clouds really start to increase later on this afternoon and this evening. Now, I'm looking across New Brunswick, and the reason why I'm doing so is because there is a trough that's coming into northern New Brunswick, and it will be pushing south into northern Nova Scotia later on this afternoon and evening, and then finally overnight for the rest of the mainland. But as this trough pushes through, not only will the clouds increase, but there are chances for showers, especially across northern Nova Scotia later on this afternoon as it comes in from north to south. And there's also a risk of thunderstorms, say from Amherst to Parsbro to Truro, even stretching in towards New Glasgow as it comes in again from north to south. And that happens late this afternoon and early evening. And then this evening, there are chances for rain across the rest of the mainland. So we do need a little bit of rain. And ideally, the rain comes in overnight tonight. The problem is it's going to be followed by a second trough that comes in during the day on Friday. And that's going to keep the rain chances in the forecast. It's also going to put some thunderstorms in the forecast for all of the mainland starting tomorrow morning and even into the afternoon. So I know it's Friday during the day and we probably don't want the rain during the day, but I think at this point we have to take the rain when we can get it. It's getting a little dry out there and we could use some rain. So for today, what we can expect is the fog this morning is fairly thick, especially along the Atlantic coast, and it is going to take some time to dissipate. But in some areas, because the winds are fairly light, it may stick around even into the afternoon. So temperatures today should climb to around 30 degrees. It will be cooler along the water's edge, like 20 degrees today is expected in Yarmouth. And where these light southerly winds to southwesterly winds hit directly on the shoreline, the temperatures will be a little bit cooler, but it is going to be a hot one. And I don't know if you've stepped outside just yet. I know you have, Preston, but for most people, maybe they're just waking up and haven't stepped outside just yet. It is a little bit humid. It's noticeably humid. So along with the temperatures, the humidex is going to feel more like 33 to 34 degrees into the afternoon. So that feels pretty sticky and it's hard to cool down. So if you're out and about, don't let the clouds fool you. That'll be in and out of our skies. It's still going to feel pretty hot. And you know the rules, lots of water, loose, light-fitting clothes is the key to staying cool into the outdoors as we get those temperatures approaching 30 and with humidex values of around 33. Tonight, increasing clouds. There are chances for showers for everyone. There's even a risk of thunderstorms in northern Nova Scotia this evening, but overnight tonight, there are thunderstorms in the forecast, so they'll stick around tomorrow morning and tomorrow afternoon. Now, if you took away the thunderstorm chances in the forecast and the rain that these thunderstorms could possibly put down, we can expect anywhere from a trace to about 5 millimeters of rain during the day tomorrow. However, we do have thunderstorms in the forecast, and we know thunderstorms can locally produce heavier amounts, anywhere from 10 to 15 millimeters of rain. So some could get a good dousing of rain while others will just see a trace to maybe just a few millimeters. Not enough to get things really a good ground soaking, but at least we have some moisture in the forecast. With the winds tomorrow, more southwesterly in the morning and more westerly into the afternoon, with temperatures a little bit cooler because of the cloud cover and the chances for rain. Highs of around 26, but 20 along areas of the coast.
1: All right. That covers it. Tina, thanks a lot.
16: You're welcome.
1: That's Tina Simkin with our forecast. Matt is keeping an eye on traffic. Matt, how's it looking out there?
0: Much better. I've been compiling a list of adjectives to describe traffic in HRM the past few days. Nightmarish, dreadful, horrific, Fury Road-like. But this morning, just one word to describe traffic. Delightful.
1: Nice.
0: All this because the lanes on McDonald Bridge are now open. That's ahead of schedule. So this means those huge traffic backups we've had the past few days, not just in the mornings, but in the afternoons as well, we should be done with those with that lane opening on the McDonald Bridge. So looking at the bridges this morning, the McDonald is actually the bridge you want to take to Halifax. Folks are maybe avoiding it because of the backups there recently. Just a guess. The McKay is slower of the two bridges, a bit sticky around the former tolls with backups on Highway 111 to the Windmill Road exit. Other than that, the only kind of big slowdown is on Barrington Street between the bridges if you're headed towards downtown. And we had reports of a collision on Brunswick Street, but I'm not seeing any obvious slowdown. So if you know anything about that report of a collision on Brunswick Street, if you see anything there or anything in traffic, you can always send us a text or voicemail. 902-222-3802.
1: All right. Thank you, Matt. John Hancock is here now with sports. Good morning, John.
17: Morning.
1: Blue Jays have finally made it to this top of your lineup here in your sportscast. Must be some good news for a change.
17: It's been a while, hasn't it? Yeah, Dylan Cease had a no-hitter going into the bottom of the ninth in San Francisco with the Jays up 10-0, and they let him start the ninth inning. Here's what happened.
18: And it's lined into center, a base hit. An incredible performance for Dylan Cease here today. But unfortunately, the no-hit bid comes to an end.
19: I try not to really get my hopes up till it's really at the end. If you make it through the seventh, then it's like, okay, we got a shot here. But, you know, it's definitely something I notice. And it'd be impossible not for it to be in your mind. But I'm more just focused on, like, sequencing and what I want to do as opposed to just like, oh God, I got a no-hitter. You know, it's like, you see it there. I mean, any little thing could be a hit. So until you have it, it's really far away is what it feels like.
17: Yeah, as soon as Cease threw that pitch to Ramos, who singled cleanly line drive single. They took him out. Tyler Rogers finished up. Cease had already pitched a career-high 118 pitches.
1: Too much.
17: Yeah, and he struck out 11, increased his American League leading total to 148. He has a no-hitter, though. He pitched one for San Diego a couple of years ago.
1: Yeah.
17: Three homers for the Jays. Kazuma Okamoto hit a grand slam. Guerrero Jr. and Springer also homered. 10-0 the final, giving the Jays the series. They're off today. They open a series in San Diego Friday night.
1: What a week Taylor Ruck of Kelowna is having at the Canadian Swimming Trials in Montreal.
17: Oh, boy. Won her fourth title in as many races at the trials. Ruck won the 50 free and joined Summer McIntosh as just the second Canadian athletes ever to win three national titles in three different strokes at the same trials.
20: I don't even know how to feel at this point. I feel maybe a little bit more like light and like, oh, that's kind of a cool result. But yeah, I'm a different person, a different swimmer now, so it's just kind of cool to be like, I don't know, the final chapter, the final era of like, yeah, I guess all this work this year, and I'm just looking forward to the summer of sun, training, and having fun.
17: And Alberta's Oliver Dawson moved a step closer to sweeping the men's breaststroke events. He's an 18-year-old from Grand Prairie. He won the 200 last night to go along with the 50 on Tuesday. The 100 goes tonight. CBC is live streaming all these races.
1: Toronto Tempo lost their third straight in women's basketball.
17: Yeah, some of their top players are missing because of injury, including Brittany Sykes. Janelle Salon scored 26. Golden State Valkyries beating the Tempo 83-75. Tempo will play Dallas. That game will be in Montreal on Friday night. And, of course, the World Cup quarterfinals begin today in soccer from Foxborough, France playing Morocco. France manager Didier Deschamps was asked about the referees for the match. They're all from Argentina, and France knocked Argentina out of the past two World Cups.
21: Of course, you might find yourself questioning things. My stance is simply that the appointments are made, and there's nothing to be done about it. I hope that our officials will be just as good as Monsieur Le Texier and his team were in the other match. Naturally, there are always decisions that spark debate, but for me, the opponent is Morocco. I don't view the referee as an opponent. Quite the opposite. He is there to ensure the laws of the game are applied as fairly as possible.
17: 5 o'clock today, Preston.
1: Mm-hmm. And you've got some tennis to finish.
17: Yeah, Wimbledon, and they're calling it a fairy tale because this new player that I've never really heard of before, Britain's Arthur Ferry, who grew up just minutes from the All England Club, is heading to the semis. He needed a wild card spot just to get into Wimbledon. He's ranked 114th. He won over Flavio Caboli and will play Alexander Zverev in a semi. They're all calling it a fairy tale. F-E-R-Y.
1: Yeah, we get it.
17: I like it. See you tomorrow.
1: All right, see you, John. That's John Hancock, 16 minutes away from 8 o'clock. Well, Nova Scotia is one of the few places in Canada where your boss can legally take a cut of your tips. The others are Alberta, Manitoba, and three territories. In other provinces like PEI and New Brunswick, tips are legally protected and considered the property of the employee. And the legislation in Newfoundland specifically says an employee is not required to share their tips with an employer, a manager, or a supervisor. The Nova Scotia Legislature Standing Committee on Human Resources just did a jurisdictional scan to highlight some of the differences in tipping legislation around the country, and we'll talk about that in a moment. First, though, we sent Information Morning's Jesse Bruce out to ask people what they think about our laws on tipping.
22: If a tip is given, it should be for the server or the staff that is given the tip and not just to the establishment.
23: Put it plainly, if a restaurant took the tip proceeds and kept it for their corporation, then I would not tip. I personally would not tip.
22: How do you feel about tipping culture?
24: I do think tipping culture has gotten a little bit out of control. I think probably most people feel that way. I think there's a huge amount of pressure to tip every time, and I understand that's because, you know, a lot of people who work those jobs are not getting, you know, a fair wage a lot of the time. From what I've heard, like, if you work in a restaurant, you also have to tip out the kitchen as well. So if you don't get a tip, you end up losing a certain percentage out of your wages. I don't know if that's accurate, but that's just what I've heard. Which I don't think is really fair as well. You know, I've seen some things online about certain places where the servers don't get their tips, and I'm a lot less inclined to tip at those places, even though I want to support the business. I just, I feel like when I'm tipping, I'm trying to support the individual that is, you know, serving me. So, well, I used to work as a server a long time ago, so I know that tips were a huge part of my income and helped pay my bills. So I do believe in tipping culture, just because as a server, you're not paid well, you're paid minimum wage. So you really rely on those tips to help pay for your living. And especially now, things are so expensive. So yeah, no, I definitely believe in it.
3: When you were a server, did you get to keep your tips?
24: Yes and no. So some of the places I worked at, I was able to keep my tips. We would tip out to the kitchen and then tip out to the bar. But there were other restaurants I worked at where we did tip pooling. So it all went into a pool and then it was divided up with our paychecks every 2 weeks.
3: Were you ever asked to give owners part of your tips?
24: Not that I know of, but I did work at one restaurant a long time ago that was quite shady, and we suspected the owners were keeping a portion of the tips because they collected them all and then they divvied them up, and it just didn't seem to add up. But I was very young then. It was like my second year of university, and I just wasn't, I suppose, confident enough to like say anything. But yeah, I'm pretty sure they kept some of the tips.
3: So that's totally legal in Nova Scotia. How do you feel about that?
24: I don't feel great about it. I feel like they're already making quite a bit of money and they're paying their employees the bare minimum. So then to keep those tips, it's not fair to their employees.
4: I don't think that's right. I think if the waiter or waitress performed the service, I think they should be entitled to keep their tips.
1: That was Information Morning's Jesse Bruce talking to people in Halifax about tipping. Paul Wozni is the MLA for Sackville-Cobequid and the NDP critic for ethics and accountability. Paul, welcome back to the show.
6: Thanks for having me, Preston. Good morning.
1: Good morning. What did this scan of labor laws across Canada show about tipping in this province?
6: Well, it showed that Nova Scotian servers remain firmly behind sort of best practices across the country. We're one of only three provinces that hasn't outlawed tip theft. And there are other drawbacks in gaps in our labor code legislation as well. Nova Scotian workers work the longest work weeks in the country. We have some of the worst overtime regulations. Nova Scotian workers are working a lot of hours, more so than their colleagues elsewhere in the country, and yet they earn less take-home pay on a monthly basis for all that hard work. And then we also have the least amount of paid holidays in the country. And when you stack that up over a career, that's a lot of extra physical wear and tear on people. It's fewer opportunities to catch your breath, be well, puts a lot of strain on workers who are doing very difficult, very meaningful jobs and don't get paid a lot.
1: You're talking about all workers, not just those in the service industry.
6: That's correct, yeah.
1: So why is this a big deal? I mean, how important are tips, though, to people in this industry?
6: Well, let's call it what it is. I mean, the food service industry in Nova Scotia is a big deal. There are 30,000 Nova Scotian workers employed in this industry. And, you know, they are the backbone of people being able to go and have a meal. It simply doesn't happen without them. And they are really critical to our tourist season. So this is a major driver of our economy. And, that work and that business, that industry doesn't exist without these workers. They are not well paid, and tips are one of the things that makes this work attractive to people. It's an opportunity to sort of boost your income. And they choose this work over other low paid employment. So when tips are taken from people, in part or in whole, really you are eroding people's ability to keep up with the cost of living. And anybody listening this morning understands how difficult that project is in Nova Scotia these days.
1: Your party has tried to address this issue before. How'd that go?
6: Well, we have three times since I was elected in November 2024 put forward legislation, specifically to address tip theft. And then we put forward a package of legislation. It was really sort of a combination of a number of things, including, closing the loopholes on tip theft. And, you know, despite having the biggest majority in the province's history, Premier Houston's progressive conservative government has repeatedly shown no interest whatsoever in acting to protect workers in any of the respects that we talked about: tip theft, work week, paid vacation or paid holidays, et cetera, et cetera. So there are already good ideas that are founded on comparisons with other provinces and best practices elsewhere. We didn't just sort of pull this out of the air. We looked at what's working well in other provinces and put it forward. And, you know, Nolan Young, the Minister of Labor and Skills, talks a big talk about, well, we rely on jurisdictional scans. But ultimately, despite having multiple scans that show that we are the tail end of the province or the country, his party and his government are unwilling to act in worker interest. And we think that's deplorable.
1: What do you think is the best arrangement to make sure that there is no tip theft and that everyone working, say, in the kitchen and the servers all get some of those tips?
6: Well, the legislation that we've put forward that is sort of based on best practices across the country allows workers the flexibility. So if a staff at a restaurant decide together that pooling tips is something that makes an awful lot of sense, you know, the practice of providing, you know, gratuities to kitchen and bar staff, other people who are involved in the service of the client out front, legislation leaves that door open so that workers can organize in ways that are good, mutually beneficial for all of them. You know, so, and then, instating penalties for restaurants and for ownership groups that take advantage of workers, that use, you know, these are often vulnerable employees. You know, they're, a lot of times they're working multiple jobs. You know, they're not inclined to push back. So making sure that there are guardrails and there's enforcement and there's appropriate fines and penalties for restaurants that don't do what's right is another important step in protecting workers.
1: Okay, so the conditions exist such that a restaurant owner can take those tips, a percentage of the tips. Do all restaurants do that? And if they do, what would be the justification? How do they justify that?
6: Let me be clear. This is not a, you know, every restaurant issue. You know, there are tons of restaurants that work very hard to treat employees fairly and respect the right of the employee to keep their tips. But, you know, it's an issue that we hear about in every corner of the province. You know, one example recently, we were contacted by a parent with teenage staff, you know, working at a restaurant in the Bedford area. You know, those staff reported, you know, the point of sale terminal at this particular restaurant showed $5,000 in tips received. The employers went to social media and said, look, we're really struggling. You know, we need more business, so we're going to have to close up shop. In behind that, they said to staff, look, we've got to keep tips so we can stay afloat. You know, really only $1,000 of that $5,000 in tips collected was distributed to staff even after the public kind of kicked in and really supported the restaurant and sales went through the roof. So even after things were better and sales volume was enough to cover bills, they were still keeping tips. So we've got prominent examples of where employers are using tips to top up profits and revenue at the expense of hardworking staff. And we think that's a practice that we need to have a lot of protect workers against.
1: Paul, paid holidays are also an issue for people in the service industry. Tell me more about what the legislative scan uncovered there.
6: Yeah, there are provinces where workers have three or four more days of paid holiday time. So this is where we're talking about paid stat holidays, where, you know, broader society slows down and people get a chance to take a break and catch their breath. And yet they're paid for that day. Other provinces have three or four more days than our workers. So I guess, you know, maybe it doesn't sound a lot on an annual basis, but imagine stacking up those three or four days over the course of a decade. I mean, that's a month and a half of extra work and wear and tear, both physically and mentally, on workers that, you know, already find it very difficult to get ahead and pay their bills. So, you know, we think this is another small, tangible step we could take to make working in Nova Scotia the most attractive proposition in the country. And, you know, and let's be clear, you know, the premier has made a, you know, been a champion for reducing trade barriers. And as much as we want business to be able to come here, Nova Scotia to be an attractive location to operate a business, if we have negative pressures that make working in Nova Scotia unattractive to workers, it's going to be very hard to staff and recruit and retain people to work in the businesses that people want to open here. So we believe that treating workers well goes hand in glove with, you know, promoting and sustaining positive businesses in Nova Scotia.
1: All right. Thank you for your thoughts on this, Paul.
6: Thank you so much.
1: Paul Wozni is the NDP MLA for Sackville-Cobequid. We want to hear from you on this, especially if you work in the service industry. What has your experience been with tipping? Does your boss take a cut? And if you're an employer, what are your thoughts on the NDP's proposal to change the legislation? Call us at 1-800-582-5526, or you can email us, infomorning.halifax@cbc.ca. Let's go to Andrew Lamb. He is in the newsroom with headlines. Good morning, Andrew.
5: Hi, Preston. A homeless shelter that's been the center of controversy in New Glasgow is changing its name. It had been named after Black Nova Scotian civil rights activist Viola Desmond. A Nova Scotia Supreme Court judge has dismissed a lawsuit launched by a commercial fishing group. The group had wanted the court to declare that Sebago-Nagadi First Nation does not have a treaty right to commercial lobster fishing. And a newly published study from Stats Can based on survey data found that more than 85% of people in Nova Scotia say climate change would affect future generations. We'll have more news at 8:30.
0: Thank you, Andrew. Just checking on traffic, and all the lanes on the McDonald Bridge are open at the moment. This is definitely the bridge to take to Halifax as well. Looks like Highway 111 almost backed up to the mall if you're headed towards the McKay Bridge to Halifax. Maybe folks are avoiding the McDonald because it's been slow the last couple of days, but again, the McDonald all open and clearly the bridge to take to Halifax at the moment. Looking at some other slow spots this morning, Highway 107, very slow near Exit 14. That's near Montague Gold Mines. There's roadwork happening there. On the Waverly Road, there's also roadwork happening on near Lake William, right next to the Shuey Canal Locks. Expect delays there as well. And it looks like we also have some roadwork happening on Rocky Lake Drive near the intersection with Duke Street. We're going to do a little waiting there as well. So a lot of our backups are due to roadwork. If you see any other issues, just give us a shout. 902-222-3802.
1: All right, thank you, Matt. Coming up after the news, most Canadian provinces still are not selling American alcohol, and that's not sitting well with some U.S. lawmakers. We'll hear about the introduction of a retaliatory bill to punish those restrictions. That's coming up. My name is Preston Mulligan here with Matt. We'll talk to you after the news.
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8: 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When Zoe Widdall decided to switch up genres and write a romance novel, she thought she'd write it under a new name, Frankie Scott. 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
10: I'm Catherine Cullen. Quarterfinals for the FIFA World Cup start today. First up, the winners against Canada, Morocco versus France. We'll talk about Canada's historic run, what to watch for next, and the politics of it all. That's coming up on The Current.
25: This is World Report. Good morning. I'm Marcia Young. RCMP in Beaver Lodge, Alberta have issued an Amber Alert for a six-year-old boy. His name is Lenakai Morrison. He's white, male, with a slight build, long light brown hair and brown eyes. The Mounties say he may be with his mother, Krista Morrison, a 35-year-old female. She may be driving a black 2015 Toyota Tundra with an Alberta license plate. Anyone who sees them should call 911. Prime Minister Mark Carney is in Saudi Arabia today for what can best be described as a formal reset of relations. Canada and the Gulf Kingdom only reestablished their diplomatic ties in 2023 after nearly a decade. Today's visit, however, is being overshadowed by the collapse of the ceasefire between the U.S. and Iran. The CBC's Murray Brewster is in Jeddah with the latest.
2: And what we have to make sure is that peace is maintained and the Strait of Hormuz is open.
11: Foreign Affairs Minister Anita Anand trying to deliver a message of reassurance under fire. A Saudi vessel was hit by an Iranian strike near the Strait of Hormuz, drawing outrage from the kingdom and expressions of sympathy and support conveyed directly today to the Saudi Foreign Minister by Anand.
2: Canada agrees with you that Iran's attacks on civilian vessels are completely unjustified.
11: Militarily, Canada has very little to contribute to the defense of the kingdom, but Anand says it stands ready to help with demining once a permanent ceasefire is achieved, something she still believes is possible, even though U.S. President Donald Trump yesterday declared the ceasefire over and says he isn't interested in talking with the Iranians anymore. All of this is complicating Prime Minister Mark Carney's high-profile attempt to reset the relationship with the Saudis. Dennis Horak is a former Canadian ambassador to Saudi Arabia who was expelled after the Trudeau government's human rights criticism of the Saudis. He says Carney's mission is to get the dialogue back on track.
12: Certainly having this sort of high-level contact makes a difference and sends a signal.
11: During her meeting with her counterpart, Anand says she raised human rights and consular cases, the most high profile of which involves blogger Raif Badawi, who remains trapped in the kingdom and unable to travel and reunite with his Canadian family. Murray Brewster, CBC News, Jeddah, Saudi Arabia.
25: U.S. President Donald Trump ditched his Qatari-gifted jet on his way home from the NATO summit in Turkey. Under Secret Service guidance, he flew home on his old Air Force One. It's raising concerns about the controversial new $400 million jet. Reports suggest the Qatari aircraft lacks critical missile defense countermeasures. For more, we're joined by Chris Reyes in New York. And Chris, why exactly did the Secret Service step in and recommend the president switch back to the old aircraft for his flight out of Turkey?
13: We're not getting a direct answer on this one from the Secret Service or the president. Trump was dismissive of security concerns, saying that the new Air Force One was actually being sent to Europe so soldiers could look at it. On social media, Trump said the plane was sent to an airbase in the UK. But during the NATO summit, Trump did repeatedly raise concerns over being assassinated as U.S.-Iran hostilities resumed. Turkey shares a border with Iran. Here's what he told reporters.
14: I don't really care because I'm doing my job and I'm doing it, I hope, better than anybody's ever done it.
25: So what do we know about the defensive gaps on this new Qatari-gifted plane?
13: Well, according to some reporting, the new plane doesn't have the same advanced missile detection system as the old Air Force One, and that the Secret Service urged the switch. A White House spokesperson countered that, saying that the new Air Force One is state-of-the-art, fitted with high-level security protocols. On the flight back from Turkey, President Trump was asked by one reporter why they were told to bring the window shades down. He told the reporter that the flight is probably a dangerous one because of the Iranian leadership that the U.S. is dealing with, calling them sleazebags.
25: All right. Thanks, Chris.
13: Thank you.
25: The CBC's Chris Reyes reporting from New York. Graham Plattner is ending his campaign for the U.S. Senate. The Democratic candidate was running in the state of Maine, but this week, a woman accused him of rape.
15: We believe that for the movement to continue, it can't be made. And for that reason, we are suspending campaign operations. This is incredibly difficult because I know that some will think it's an admission of guilt, and it most certainly is not.
25: Plattner made the announcement last night on X. Fellow Democrats were pressuring him to drop out of the race for U.S. Senate. Bangladesh is struggling to contain an outbreak of measles. More than 750 people, mostly children, have died since March. Officials are reporting more than 1,000 new cases every day. Bangladesh has historically maintained very high levels of vaccination, but cuts to U.S. aid have led to a vaccine shortfall and undermined vaccination campaigns. Western Europe experienced its hottest June on record. That is according to the Copernicus Climate Monitoring Service. It shows the average temperature last month was more than 3 degrees higher than the averages recorded between 1991 and 2020. Reporter Ross Cullen joins me now from Paris. Ross, give us some of the highlights of this report.
16: This report shows that it was the second hottest June on record worldwide, but the hottest June that we've ever seen in Western Europe. Just relentless heat across the continent. There have been other points to note that the heat wave has caused drought conditions. We now see below average river flow across Europe, especially in France and the east of the continent. We have seen a real impact on crops because of the wildfires, which the report also notes they are spreading across France and Spain. And sea ice, the cover of ice across the whole Arctic region, was below average as well.
25: There's been ongoing debate about air conditioning and the lack of it in parts of Europe. What can you tell us about that?
16: Yes, it is something that is now coming into the public consciousness.

0: institutes and in hospitals to try to protect the most vulnerable. So lots of debate, lots of issues to consider when it comes to trying to bring in more AC in Europe.
1: Thanks so much, Ross.
0: No worries.
1: Reporter Ross Cullen in Paris. China and Taiwan are bracing for what could be the region's largest storm in nearly 40 years. Super Typhoon Bavi is churning through the Pacific, its powerful winds gusting near 200 kilometers an hour. It is expected to skirt past Taiwan before slamming into eastern China this weekend, threatening catastrophic flooding to communities already hit by recent storms. China is still recovering from another typhoon, which killed at least 39 people earlier this week. More tourists are traveling to a hot spot for whales in Newfoundland. St. Vincent's Beach offers a chance to see humpbacks. But there are fears people could be swept away and swept out to sea. Laura Howells reports.
2: We've come to watch the whales.
3: Tourists flock to this rocky beach, known as a humpback hotspot this time of year. So close, you can smell them, but swimming in a dangerous ocean.
4: There's a saying out here saying you don't tease the waves because they will get you.
3: Rochelle Rausch is on high alert for her toddler. While we talk, he runs towards the waves. Rausch sprints after him, pulling him back.
4: Those waves can be deadly.
3: But not everyone is so on guard.
5: There's been concerns about people getting too close to the water, and I've seen it many times myself where, like, children are allowed to just roam freely in the ocean.
3: Resident Orla Moylan-Hegarty tries to warn people online. Don't stand in the water.
5: The riptides, the currents, they could be really strong and they can knock anybody down and just kind of suck them out without warning.
3: That plus a sudden steep drop-off into the deep. The town has put up warning signs, but it's not stopping everyone. Mayor Verna Hayward.
6: We'd never want anybody to be washed out, because if you get into that, chances are you're not coming out of it.
3: Danger this Ontario tourist wasn't fully aware of.
7: But I wouldn't have thought, like, the tide would be able to just take you by just standing.
3: People hopeful, beachgoers stay cautious.
4: The ocean's incredibly dangerous, and I think that it's easy to forget that, and when you get sucked in the beauty of it.
3: Laura Howell, CBC News, St. Vincent's, Newfoundland and Labrador.
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8: Welcome back to Information Morning. I'm Preston Mulligan. Good morning. It's Thursday, July the 9th. Still to come, some American lawmakers want Canada punished for stopping sales of U.S. alcohol, and a proposed bill on the topic could trigger even more tariffs.
9: It would basically push the starting button on another level of the trade war.
8: We'll get the details on that. And how do you turn Frenchie's shopping into a musical? We'll find out, plus a weekend at the Afro Community Theatre Festival and a stage full of rats.

0: And Matt Brand is here with traffic and weather. Hello, Matt.
1: Hey, Preston. Yeah, it's slowly getting brighter outside of our window. Still spotting lots of fog on the Halifax Harbor, but it's already really humid out there, and it's only going to get hotter once the sun comes out. Tina's forecast calling for a mix of sun and cloud today. Southwesterly winds, fairly light, just 20 kilometers per hour, but are high today, not light, 30 degrees. Pretty warm. However, could be a little cooler along the coast, could be a lot more humid with the Humidex. However, a little different story for folks in northern Nova Scotia today. You're looking at increased cloud this afternoon, even a chance of thunderstorms. As far as traffic, listen, I know the McDonald McKay bridges have been a nightmare recently. However, all the lanes on the McDonald Bridge are now open, and the cause of all the backups over the past couple of days has been that lane closure on the McDonald Bridge. But I repeat, all the lanes on McDonald Bridge are now open, and I implore you, the McDonald Bridge is the bridge to take this morning. The McKay much slower with backups on Highway 111 well past the Burnside Drive exit. So other than that, the usual trouble spots moving pretty great this morning, but if you see any problems out there anywhere on the mainland, you can always send us a text or voicemail, 902-222-3802.
0: Thank you, Matt. Andrew Lamb is in the newsroom with headlines. Good morning, Andrew.
2: Morning, Preston.

0: Pride events are happening across the province this month. Pride Escasoni's festival begins next Wednesday with a parade and drumming. An embattled homeless shelter in New Glasgow is changing its name. That's to respect the wishes of the family of an iconic Nova Scotian civil rights activist. Josh Hoffman will have a report on that. And the overhaul of a major Halifax intersection is entering its next phase. Construction for the Windsor Street Exchange will begin. Full newscast at 8:30.
1: All right. Thank you, Andrew. 13 minutes now after 8 o'clock. A Republican lawmaker says Canadian provinces should face repercussions for banning the sale of American alcohol. Claudia Tenney, a member of the U.S. House of Representatives, has introduced a retaliatory bill to punish those restrictions. It's called the Combating Attacks on Our National Alcoholic Drinks by Allies Act, or the Canada Act. Michael Armstrong is a professor of operations research at Brock University. Good morning, Professor Armstrong.
2: Good morning.
1: Do you suppose that Claudia Tenney and anyone else who may vote for this bill are aware of what's really behind this American alcohol ban?
2: Oh, I'm sure they're quite aware. The reason you're seeing politicians in the United States speak up is because of the U.S. alcohol producers are contacting their politicians and say, hey, you know, this tariff war is hurting us. Please stop. So, no, I think they're very aware. I don't think for the individual congresswoman, Republican, doing Republican-style things, party politics as it is. Also keep in mind that in the United States, individual Congress representatives and senators may introduce bills that really are just symbolic. If they don't have broader party support, they're not going to go anywhere. It may just be a publicity stunt, maybe showing her that her constituents, hey, she's doing something. So it is a potential threat, but at this point, as a single person's bill, it's has very little chance of going anywhere.
1: How significant of a bargaining chip are these alcohol sales bans when it comes to CUSMA negotiations?
2: They are definitely a bargaining chip. I mean, whenever you do a boycott, you're trying to target a decision maker, get them to change the decision. And boycotts work best if you can actually boycott the directly that decision maker. Now, in this case, it's more indirect. The provinces are very effectively boycotting American alcohol because it's not a consumer boycott where some people stop buying. It's the provincial premiers just turning the whole switch off. So we still have 8 provinces buying absolutely zero American alcohol. So it's been very effective at getting American industry attention. But, of course, the problem is the decision maker we're trying to get to change is Donald Trump. So his administrators, his you know, his cabinet are hearing complaints from industry, his senators are hearing complaints from industry, but it's really up to Donald Trump as to how much he wants to put weight on that chip. So it's absolutely a bargaining chip. It's something Mr. Carney can offer, but it's really anyone's guess as to what will influence Mr. Trump on any given day.
1: Right. Now, as you said, the proposed bill by Claudia Tenney unlikely to go anywhere. What does it propose, though, as far as what kind of punishment it might inflict on provinces like Nova Scotia that aren't selling American booze?
2: It calls on the U.S. Trade Administrators, so they're civil servants, their government agency, to investigate this provincial practice of banning American exports or banning purchase of American alcohol. And that trade agency has the authority to impose trade sanctions so they could add additional tariffs to Canadian exports. They could potentially impose other restrictions on trade. So it would basically push the starting button on another level of the trade war.
1: Has there been any discussion among the premiers at any level, maybe federal, provincial level, about whether, you know, to take a look at this booze ban and whether to continue it or whether to put a halt to it? It sounds like it's here to stay for a while.
2: All 10 provinces started with the ban in February 2025. Yeah, Alberta and Saskatchewan abandoned it in June, partly because they have a lot of private sector liquor stores there who are losing some business. But the other provinces have all maintained their ban on purchasing new American alcohol. Some provinces, like Nova Scotia, have decided to sell off their inventory just to clear it out. Others, like Ontario, we still have all our stockpile in the warehouse. From what the premiers have commented, like here in Ontario and the premier in Quebec, they both made it pretty clear, you know, all we want is, you know, get rid of all those existing tariffs, and we'll put the American products right back on the shelf the next day. But as long as those tariffs are there, the American products stay off the shelf.
1: Nova Scotia sold off its American booze, gave all the proceeds to the local food bank. Are other provinces doing something similar, or are they just sort of keeping it on the shelves in a warehouse somewhere?
2: Most provinces have sold at least partially. Manitoba, like Nova Scotia, started selling some of their products and giving some of the proceeds to charity and or discounting prices. Prince Edward Island and Newfoundland have also done some of that. New Brunswick and British Columbia, they cleared out their inventory actually very quickly after, because they didn't completely stop U.S. sales. They just stopped buying. So it's really Ontario and, to a lesser extent, Quebec that still have big stockpiles in the warehouse.
1: All right, Michael, thanks for this.
2: Thank you for chatting.
1: Michael Armstrong is a professor of operations research at Brock University. About 18 minutes away after 8 o'clock.
3: Well, it looks like we've got a hot summer day ahead. It's going to be humid as well, especially once that fog clears out. Looking at Tina's forecast, skies will become a mix of sun and cloud today. Southwesterly winds, about 20 kilometers per hour, with a high of 30 degrees for today. Could be a little bit cooler along the coast, but with a humidex, we could get temperatures up to 30 degrees. Slightly different story in northern Nova Scotia. Folks there could expect increasing cloud by this afternoon, even a chance of thunderstorms. And we could all have thunderstorms later tonight. Tina will tell us about it after the 8:30 news. Right now, though, 16 degrees in Anaganish, 19 degrees in Canada Creek, and 17 degrees in South End, Halifax. As for traffic, I'd like to shout this news from the mountaintops, but I guess saying on the radio will have to do. All the lanes on the McDonald Bridge are now open, and this is actually ahead of schedule. Wasn't supposed to happen until a little later today, and those huge backups on the Dartmouth side of the McDonald Bridge are non-existent, and McDonald, actually the bridge to take the McKay, pretty busy at the tolls. Of course, if you see anything else happening in traffic, just let us know about it on our traffic line. 902-222-3802, and I've got my bass all tuned up.
1: And now time for a little art and soul.

0: This week, Frenchies, the musical in Parsboro, the Afro Community Theater Festival in Preston, and Rats in the City. Tara Lynn Taylor is our culture columnist. Good morning, Tara.
1: Good morning, Preston.
0: So first, let's start with the world premiere, Frenchies, the thrift musical. This has been getting a lot of hype. What's the story behind it?
1: So this was created by award-winning playwright David Craig with music by John Roby, and it's one of those ideas that instantly feels like Nova Scotia. So like almost everyone here has a Frenchie story. The musical follows three generations of an East Coast family whose lives reconnect while shopping at the iconic thrift store. So it's really funny, heartfelt, celebrates maritime culture in a really unique way, and it premieres this week.
0: And it's such nice timing, too, as we mark the passing of Edwin Theriault, the founder of the original Frenchies in Matagan. What does this Frenchies musical sound like?
1: Well, composer John Roby has created a very warm, folk-inspired score that feels unmistakably East Coast. So think catchy melodies, the lovely ukulele, plenty of heart, and songs that kind of celebrate the humor and nostalgia of growing up here. So, you know, the kind of music that leaves you smiling long, really, after the curtain comes down.
0: Yeah, I bet.
1: So it's at Ship's Company Theater in Parsboro, running through to July 26th, and tickets can be purchased at shipscompanytheater.com. So 60% of the tickets were sold as of the last time that we checked. So then it will be actually heading to Eastern Front Theater at Alderney Landing in Dartmouth this October. So get your tickets because they're selling out pretty quickly. And it's especially exciting because an earlier reading packed the house a few years ago. So audiences have been waiting to see the full production come to life.
0: Okay, so that's Frenchies, the thrift musical, premiering this week in Parsboro. Also this week, it's time to get tickets for this year's Afro Community Theater Festival.
1: Oh, yes. So Charles Taylor Theater's third annual ACT Fest, as the artistic director, yours truly, will have staged readings, a panel discussion, and a brand new musical workshop. And it's really about celebrating Black stories while creating opportunities for artists right here in Nova Scotia. They get them abroad, but let's create them right here home.
0: Mm-hmm. What are a couple of the shows that'll be in this year's lineup?
1: Well, I'm really excited about our play reading series featuring four Black emerging playwrights. And so they are Andre Anderson, Natasha Thomas, Guy Lee Johnson, and Andre Fenton. And so Charles Taylor Theater partnered with Halifax Theater for Young People to develop these plays for young audiences. So there'll be also be a panel discussion about the future of Black theater, where we want to see it go. And we're also thrilled about welcoming performers like Realize and Caleb Simmons, whose voices are absolutely incredible.
0: And you, Tara, have a brand new musical workshop that's debuting at the festival. Tell us about that.
1: Yes, I do. It's called Soul Ties, and it's a musical about family, healing, and relationships that shape who we become. So this is a brand new workshop and basically a script read along with music. So one thing I'm especially excited about is partnering with Master Chef Dinah Allen Buckmeyer. We met when we both actually received awards in Brampton last year. So one conversation led to another and turned into this beautiful collaboration where audiences will experience theater as well as an incredible meal.
0: Okay, so there's a script read. How many songs will be performed?
1: There are actually 14 songs altogether, and I wrote one that's basically like a love letter to East Preston, so that's a surprise at the end, and it's called Flowers to You. So all the music has a jazz, gospel, neo-soul, and R&B rhythms. Anyone who knows me knows I write all over the place, and so Marbles and Memories is another demo that the cast will sing during the musical workshop, and so it's inspired by a fond memory of my mom teaching me a sound lesson.
0: All right, let's hear a taste of that.

0: That sounds amazing.
1: Oh, thank you.
0: I can't believe I got to actually do a duet with you last week. I didn't know whose company I was keeping there, but that's incredible. Good job. Oh,
1: thank you. Well, the audience will be allowed to give feedback, and it will be developed into a full production for the fourth annual ACT Fest, along with the other new plays.
0: And when is that festival?
1: So it runs from July 23rd through to the 25th at East Preston Rec Center, and the tickets are available through charlestaylortheater.ca or right at the door.
0: And there's a play about rats.
1: Indeed. So it's called Rat Play at the Bus Stop Theater from July 14th to the 16th. It's a fast-paced workshop production packed with humor, adventure, and yes, lots of rats. So the story follows Pete the Rat on what starts as a simple mission to deliver cheese, but quickly turns into an unexpected journey through the kingdom of on the brink of war. So folks can get their tickets at theaterns.ca.
0: And you brought us another tune.
1: I did. So since Caleb Simmons is joining us at this year's third annual ACT Fest, I thought it would be the perfect time to feature one of his songs. He's one of Nova Scotia's exciting artists from the Preston Township. So let's enjoy a throwback, Caleb Simmons and the Extremities. Look My Way.
0: All right, let's do that. Tara, thank you so much.
1: Thank you.
0: Tara Lynn Taylor is our culture columnist. And if you have a show, a festival, or any other event happening, you can reach Tara at cbcculturecolumnist.tt. at gmail.com. Now here's Look My Way.

0: Look My Way, throwback featuring Caleb Simmons with the Extremities. And you can catch Caleb at the 3rd Annual Afro Community Theater Festival, Act Fest. We're about 60 seconds away from local news. Matt Brand.
1: A great tune. Love those horns. Those are great. Well, if you like hot, sticky, close, humid days, have I got a forecast for you. Skies become a mix of sun and cloud today. Southwesterly winds, fairly light, just 20 kilometers per hour with a high of 30 degrees, more like 33 with the Humidex. And speaking of that humidity, folks in northern Nova Scotia have a chance for showers or thunderstorms later this afternoon. And actually, we all have a chance for thunderstorms tonight. Tina will tell us all about it after the 8:30 news. But right now, 18 degrees in Stewiac, 19 degrees in Annapolis Royal, and 18 on the Halifax waterfront. As far as traffic, well, broadly speaking, looking pretty busy in downtown Halifax, but that's actually good news. It means that the main arteries into the downtown are actually moving great this morning. All the lanes on the McDonald Bridge are open this morning. That's a little ahead of schedule, and that's making the rest of traffic move a lot better than it's been the last couple of days. Of course, if you're seeing anything happening in traffic that's slowing folks down this morning, you can let us know about it on the traffic line, 902-222-3802.
0: Thank you, Matt. This is Information Morning. My name's Preston Mulligan. It's 8:30.
2: This is CBC News serving Nova Scotia. Good morning, I'm Andrew Lamb. Here's what's making news. An embattled homeless shelter in New Glasgow has changed its name to respect the wishes of the family of an iconic Nova Scotian civil rights activist. CBC's Josh Hoffman reports.
3: Viola's Place Shelter was named after the late Viola Desmond, the black civil rights activist and successful businesswoman. Desmond is known for challenging racial segregation in a New Glasgow movie theater in 1946. But some family members thought using her name on a shelter was disrespectful. Joe Robson is Viola's brother-in-law.
4: We looked at it as a slur on the Desmond name, Viola's name, because of the activities that were going on at the facility.
3: The homeless shelter in New Glasgow has been the subject of complaints by residents, business owners, and even municipal politicians. They're frustrated by an increase of open drug use, property damage, and disturbances. But shelter executive director Lisa DeYoung has previously said they're the only ones in the community trying to tackle homelessness. She says there is a silver lining to a name change.
5: It felt important to kind of change our name, but then also the exciting piece of it was just kind of giving us an opportunity to kind of start fresh.
3: The shelter is now called North Star Shelter and Support Services, which DeYoung says stands for Creating a Path Forward. Josh Hoffman, CBC News, Halifax.
2: Cape Breton Regional Municipality is planning to hire private contractors to help resolve thousands of recent complaints over garbage collection. A private contract was ended earlier this spring, and CBRM took over the service with municipal staff and equipment. During an emergency council meeting yesterday, staff said workers have been calling in sick and trucks have broken down, disrupting collection. Mayor Cecil Clark says staff have been directed to come up with short-term solutions like hiring private contractors and a long-term fix.
6: We're taking it seriously. The CAO is implementing whatever he has to make sure our resources are supported and that we get things back on track. And at the end of the month, we'll have a full report from staff and officials, like I say, for the strategy and plan and the budget numbers to go with it.
2: CBRM made the switch after only getting one bid on a tender for the service, which came with a 60% cost increase. Councillors say they had to bring the service in-house this year to avoid a tax increase. The Halifax Jazz Festival has canceled its Saturday night main stage show, rather, after its headliner pulled out late last week. Ben Dornan tells us more.
7: The lights will be off on Saturday night at the Jazz Festival's main stage on the Halifax waterfront. Toronto-based indie rock band Broken Social Scene was scheduled to headline the penultimate night of the festival, but pulled out last week after its drummer, Justin Paroff, fell during a late June show in Vancouver. The band later performed without Paroff in Calgary and Edmonton, but said in an Instagram post last week that it didn't feel right continuing without him. It will take the next few weeks off before the second leg of its All the Feelings tour kicks off on July 24th in Chicago. Saturday won't be a complete write-off, though, for the Halifax Jazz Fest, as Robert Lee Group, a jazz improv ensemble, will still take the stage at the Carlton that night. Haley Clark, the festival's senior marketing manager, confirmed Wednesday that ticket holders for the Saturday night main stage show can request a refund or use their ticket for another night of the Waterfront Festival. Other headliners for the festival's 40th edition this year include Men I Trust, Bahamas, and Rose Cousins. Ben Dornan, CBC News, Halifax.
2: And Halifax's 95.7 News Radio shuttered its doors on Tuesday. It was one of six radio news outlets across Canada cut by its owner, Rogers Sports and Media. Local audiences are fondly remembering 95.7 for its coverage of breaking news, sports games, and call-in shows. Retired University of King's College professor Stephen Kimber says the station will be missed in the media landscape.
8: It's just sad that these places that have existed in many cases, in the case of 95.7 for more than 20 years, I think, are suddenly gone, and there's nothing to replace them directly. I think there's independent outlets, but, you know, those radio stations provided a particular kind of public service.
2: Rogers also closed stations in Vancouver, Calgary, and Kitchener as part of cutbacks and eliminated a total of 230 jobs across the country. And that is your CBC News for Nova Scotia.
1: Thank you, Andrew. Well, our traffic headline this morning is easy. All lanes on McDonald Bridge are now open. There was a single lane closure the past couple days, but it's been fixed, so that won't be causing those huge traffic backups in the city. Also, starting at 9 o'clock in less than 30 minutes, Oxford Street will be down to one lane for road work. That's near the intersection with Oxford and North Street, so just expect delays there today.
0: Thank you, Matt. Tina Simpkin is back with a final look at the forecast. Hey, Tina.
9: Hey, well, it looks pretty good. It's going to be pretty hot today. Temperatures climbing near 30 degrees, and with the humidex, it's going to feel like 33. It will be cooler along areas of the coast, anywhere along the coast, say from Yarmouth to Digby, and into Shelburne, where those winds out of the west to southwest hit directly on the shoreline will hold the temperatures right around 20. So there's going to be areas of the coast which will be cooler. Now, the clouds are going to be on the increase, especially across northern Nova Scotia later on this afternoon, and that will bring chances for showers, even a risk of an isolated thunderstorm. Not expecting much from the showers per se, but within the thunderstorms, they can produce locally anywhere from 10 to 15 millimeters of rain in a short amount of time. Of course, lots of lightning and some gusty winds. Showers are in the forecast overnight for the rest of the mainland, and temperatures tonight will drop down to around 15 degrees. There are better chances for showers throughout the day tomorrow, with the better chances in the morning and early afternoon. And there's also, with those chances for showers, comes risks of thunderstorms. So we'll have to watch out for thunderstorms tomorrow during the day.
0: Yeah, as you said, we need a little bit of rain.
9: We do. We do. It'd be ideal if it came in overnight, but we'll take it when we get it, I guess.
0: All right. Thanks a lot, Tina. We'll talk again tomorrow.
9: Okay.
0: That is Tina Simpkin with our forecast, and that is going to do it for us today. Thanks so much for tuning in to Information Morning on this Thursday morning. My name is Preston Mulligan, here with Matt Brand, as always. We'll talk to you again tomorrow. Have a great day.

0: 16 is where all three co-hosts leave the World Cup party.
1: Brazil are knocked out again. Norway's incredible run continues.
2: It has already been a wild World Cup, and today the quarterfinals kick off. We're going to look at what to expect, what the tournament has meant for Canada, and you know we are going to talk about Donald Trump and that red card controversy. Could the backlash cost the FIFA president his job? Also on the program.
3: It's hard to say that the ceasefire deal has in any way brought peace. And so you're finding that Palestinians on the ground are still very much caught in this limbo or this humanitarian purgatory.
2: People living in Gaza continue to face violence and suffering. This week, Hamas said it's dissolving its government and handing power over to a committee of technocrats. Will the move make any difference in the stalled peace process? We'll have that conversation in 30 minutes. And then, the latest episode of the CBC podcast, Allison After Nexium. It looks at what happens after the trial of the Nexium cult leader as former actress Allison Mack waits to learn her own fate. But we kick off with the highs, the lows, and the controversies of this World Cup. Good morning. I'm Catherine Cullen, sitting in for Matt Galloway, and this is The Current. So far, the World Cup has had its fair share of viral moments, from Norwegian fans celebrating with their Viking Row chant. To the England fans belting out Oasis's Wonderwall in the Azteca Stadium in Mexico after a thrilling game.

0: look ahead to the quarterfinals starting today, a lot of exceptional soccer has already been played, from star performances to underdog triumphs to Team Canada making history for our country.
1: It's all over! Switzerland are going to the quarterfinal of the World Cup!
2: A fourth consecutive quarterfinal appearance for France. They had to fight for it. A closer battle than they would have expected. It is the end of the road for Paraguay.
3: Heartbreaking for Egypt. They were outstanding, but Argentina found that little bit extra from somewhere. But my goodness me, they had to dig deep.
4: Canada's World Cup journey comes to an end. Brave, bold, fighting to the end against a giant of the global game. Over the course of the last few weeks, this is a team that has captured the attention of a nation. They have changed the game in the country forever. Ultimately, they fall short in the round of 16 at the World Cup.
0: But while there is a lot to celebrate, there are also many questions being asked about FIFA, soccer's governing body, with controversy around video review and U.S. President Donald Trump putting in a personal call to FIFA head Gianni Infantino to review a referee decision. I've got two people here with me today to do a roundup of the World Cup so far and what's still to come as eight teams remain. Laurent Dubois is the author of Soccer Empire and The Language of the Game. He is in France this morning getting ready for that country's quarterfinal game with Morocco later today. Tim Elcom is a professor in the Department of Kinesiology at Wilfrid Laurier University. He specializes in sports ethics and governance and is currently writing a book about FIFA. Good morning to you both.
5: Good morning, Catherine. Good morning, Laurent.
0: Laurent, I want to start with you. Big match later today with France facing Morocco. What is the atmosphere like in Paris where you are?
6: It's really been pretty electric. I think from France, obviously France went into the tournament with a lot of wind behind it, and a lot of kind of a sense that they were a very, very strong team. But it's been really interesting to see people kind of mobilizing around it. And now both the first game France Senegal and this game France Morocco are of course really interesting games in the sense that they match up to two countries connected by a deep historical legacy, and many people in France are somewhat divided or kind of on different sides of the game. And so there's a kind of really interesting atmosphere that I think will play out this evening.
0: Fascinating. Tim, you're here in Canada. Leading up to the World Cup here as one of the co-hosts, there were worries engagement was low. Now it feels like everybody wants to talk soccer. You're seeing jerseys everywhere. What do you make of how the World Cup is being received in Canada?
5: Yeah, this is sort of what's happened the last few World Cups. It's sort of leading up to the event. It seems that the political controversies have taken hold. And then the games begin, and of course, some spectacular matches. And so from a Canadian perspective, I think it was a little disappointing. There seemed to be a lack of excitement or engagement for what we would expect when we were first awarded the World Cup. But as Canada's first game came on, as we had the other games in Vancouver and Toronto throughout the tournament, you could just see that World Cup spirit taking over. And again, I think people have really been captured. And as you mentioned, I think there's a lot of new soccer fans.
0: And what about Canada's performance, Tim, specifically? Made it to the round of 16, made history with Canada's World Cup win. What do you think it actually means for the sport here in this country?
5: Hopefully it means that there is sort of a expansion of this, both in terms of people paying attention to the game. I mean, obviously the draw of the World Cup and then, fans watching the Premier League and the Liga, but hopefully there's also a more domestic interest, the leagues, the professional and semi-professional leagues in Canada, as well as infrastructure development. Mm-hmm. And so whether or not, soccer has always been a huge participation sport, a kids sport. Whether it continues to make that transition into being a high-performance sport where people really pay attention to the top levels and thinking about the development structures within this country, that's the big legacy question, I think, that is going to be out there once this tournament ends.
0: Yeah, it's still unanswered, understandably. Tim, I just want to stay with this Canada question for one more moment, because there were a lot of questions about the infrastructure to make this tournament successful in both Toronto and Vancouver. I saw the BBC had a headline calling Canada the forgotten host in all of this. How did we do? Did we pull it off?
5: I think we did well in terms of the two host cities. I think, you know, one of the disappointments, I think, of this tournament is that Canada has been very much relegated to a sideline from the grand scheme of things in terms of the big picture. I mean, only having 13 games, only in two cities. So again, I think once the games began, I think the interest came, you know, there's a parallels here to the Blue Jays, right? Where all of a sudden the country was enraptured by everything. But I do think, you know, for hosting the World Cup, I think the expectation of the excitement, the engagement would have been months in lead up, not just once the game began. So I do think there is that concern. So the question now is that Canada's finished, you know, that our team is gone. We're no longer hosting games in Toronto and Vancouver. Now, I think the interesting question for the final couple of weeks of this tournament is Canada still viewed as a co-host, especially I think that final match? You know, will the symbols be of, you know, all three nations, or will it look more like a U.S.-centric Super Bowl type of environment?
0: Well, indeed. And Laurent, there was a lot of anticipation about the political climate in the U.S. and how that would impact the tournament. Did those concerns play out?
6: Well, I think so, but in interesting ways. I mean, it's been a tournament of many contradictions. And of course, it's very true that every World Cup in the past, really since 2010 in South Africa, has had immense controversy beforehand. Then usually the tournament starts and a lot of that dissipates. I do think in this case, you know, it's important to remember that some of the underlying issues, and which have probably affected African teams the most, some of the African and Middle Eastern teams, partly kind of visa restrictions that have made it so many fans from those countries were not able to come. And I do think you see that just sort of refracted in the stadium environment, right? In who's been able to be there. And then, of course, on the one hand, the expansion of the tournament brought in more African teams than ever before. They did really well in the group stage, but then really had a kind of have been eliminated one by one. And so there's I think, a feeling of there's kind of an underlying feeling of certain kind of bitterness around the World Cup from some of those places that I think is less visible now, but will be in effect. And of course, the controversy around the Balogun red card also kind of brought politics straight back into the tournament over the last couple of days.
0: Well, let's dig into that. And for anyone who missed it, and frankly, it was hard to, but Donald Trump's involvement in this tournament, when he called up FIFA President Gianni Infantino and asked for a review of the red card given to Fuller and Balogun, let's listen to some of what he had to say.
7: All I did, I asked for a review because I didn't think it was a foul. And, you know, again, I'm good at this stuff. I didn't think it was a foul. I thought it was two great athletes that crashed into each other and got entangled. That was not a guy punching somebody in the face or anything that, you know, would be different. I think they made a really brilliant decision. I think the referee's call was horrible.
0: Laurent, you're the one who brought it up. So what do you think President Trump calling President Infantino means for the credibility of the World Cup?
6: Well, I think here, and it's sort of setting aside the debate about the validity of that red card, which one can certainly have. I think the concern was around procedure, right, and continues to be around procedure, and the sense of some kind of exception being made for the U.S. is at least how people read this. It's obviously difficult to know all the real details of what transpired in FIFA, but because this is so unusual, it doesn't never happen, but it happens quite rarely. I think there was just a kind of lot of dismay around it. Certainly in Europe, where I've been, this was seen as really, really kind of a brazen intervention into what should be, you know, officiating kind of on, at least not without politics intervening. It does come in the context of a lot of talk about the officiating at the World Cup. The France-Paraguay match here was a big question around that. So I think the question of sort of whether the officiating is neutral or not is sort of underlying a lot of tensions around the World Cup. It's always a question, but I would say it's reached a kind of fever pitch in this World Cup in a way that it hasn't quite before.
0: Well, Tim, I want to bring you in here, specifically the Trump call to Infantino to get that American player back in the game. Do you think that Infantino's job as FIFA president is on the line now?
5: Well, I think there's criticism of him. And I think certainly if you look at it from the perspective of the European powers, which is where the base of soccer power is, there's a lot of frustration with his leadership and his relationship with President Trump and other important world leaders. But if it comes down to his job on the line, the answer is, I think, an emphatic no. You already have most of the global South nations have already pledged their support for him in re-election. And the way FIFA works is every country who's a member, there's 211, every single one of those countries has a vote. And there's block voting in Africa, Asia, and the Caribbean, which effectively ensures that he will be successful. And the reason for that is because the one thing that President Infantino has done well is generate revenue, and that revenue gets distributed to those countries. And because that revenue gets distributed to those countries, they support him. And so on the sporting side, I think there's a lot of frustration with his some of the ad hoc decisions he's making on behalf of FIFA and soccer as a global sport. But I think when it comes down to the nations, that they need FIFA's money. Without FIFA's money, their infrastructure would collapse. And he's provided that. And so is his job in danger? Absolutely not.
0: Laura, what do you think?
6: Yeah, I think that's largely true. I think his hold on the organization is strong. I mean, I it'll be interesting to see whether there's alternative candidates and or debates or something that goes on procedurally. I do think UEFA they are of course hosting the Euro, and then the next World Cup will be not only in UEFA in Europe, but in Spain and Portugal and Morocco. So it'll be interesting to see kind of what in that sense what maybe plays out beyond the kind of struggle for leadership. But I do think there's a kind of larger interesting question about people's reaction to this, how it affects the soccer culture, how it affects fans, how it affects the views of different countries. In this case, it kind of became, it kind of then centered around the Belgium-US game and the way that the press and people have talked about that here was sort of shaped by that political moment in interesting ways. And so a lot of this then refracts into the bigger cultural politics of soccer that I also think are very interesting to think about.
0: You keep saying interesting, refract. I mean, are you saying that it tainted things? Is that what you're getting at, or it's more complex than that?
6: Well, it certainly tainted things, but then, I mean, at least the rhetoric in Europe was kind of like, well, then football won because Belgium won, right? There's a kind of sense that like the game somehow overcame the, not quite overcame the politics, but that sort of what was worked out on the field somehow resolved it in a certain way, right? Okay. At least that's the rhetoric in a lot of the press in Europe. And kind of a lot of people rallied around Belgium for the game because of the sense that the US was playing unfairly in a certain way.
0: And that somehow the sport won in all of this. Tim, I want to bring you back in here, controversy around video assistant referee or VAR during the World Cup. How has that changed the game?
5: Well, the game has gone from being a game officiated by humans to a game that sort of is a hybrid between humans and technology. And
0: it's very of the moment, right?
5: Yeah, and absolutely. And like in larger cultural context, I think we're struggling how to navigate that. And, you know, you've got, the offside is a great example of this where, you know, you can be a toenail offside. Well, the human eye can't see that. And so we've decided that we want, you know, these officials to get that right. And there's often a debate between getting it right and what is right. In the sense that, well, that doesn't feel right. There's the idea of spiritual offside versus actual offside. And so, you know, VAR is changing the game because, you know, what is perceived to be a foul, what is perceived to be right, the Balogun red card, all of those are great examples of, you know, technology changes the way we view things. And again, there's this perception now that, well, again, do we steer more to the idea of let's make sure we get as close to perfect as possible, or do we sort of maintain sort of the old traditional idea of this is a very human game, and part of what we embrace about the game is the imperfections and the complexities of it. And that's a really big sort of deeper philosophical debate in terms of what do we want sport to be?
0: Laurent?
6: Yeah. Yeah.
0: You want to get in there, Laurel?
6: Oh yeah, no, just agreeing. I think that's really because what is interesting is that I think VAR, the promise of VAR, right, was that it would sort of somehow resolve things that had been ambiguous before, maybe cut down on the debates. In fact, it has not done that, right? You know, in a sense, it kind of just, it magnifies debates in a certain kind of way, while also sort of chopping up the game, right? And turning kind of key moments of the game into these kind of technological, slow technological spectacles, right? And I do think that My sense is that a lot of what people experience, want to experience in the game is the kind of emotion, the power, the narrative. And there is this kind of way in which there's this struggle between the kind of desire for some kind of perfect or perfection with technology. And then the fact that in some ways, a lot of people feel like it ruins the actual experience of the game, which after all is meant to be a game that creates emotions and power. And, you know, the point of it is to be a kind of theater in some ways and not sort of some kind of perfectly fair legal sphere.
0: Go ahead, Tim.
5: I was just going to add too, just quickly, that you know, and the number of games played across the world that actually use the technology of VAR is, of course, microscopic. Mm. And yet the game, because it's a top-down way of looking at the game, the way in which people are now viewing the game is that places where there's no possible place for the technology, including grassroots soccer, mm-hmm. are there's now this expectation that the game sort of fits into that perfection model that VAR is supposed to introduce. And so I think it's changing the game, not just at the top levels, but all throughout the entire system globally.
0: Okay, we've only got a few minutes left. I want you both to quickly give me one of your favorite moments of the tournament thus far. Laurent, I'll start with you.
6: You know, I actually think, and a lot of people have pointed this, but the story of Lawrence, Kansas, and the relationship that developed with the Algerian team that was being hosted there has been one of the most lovely stories, right? And there's kind of, beyond all the politics and at the grassroots, I think there's been phenomenal and, you know, beautiful kind of experience of connection and communion. And amidst it all, it's nice to see that, you know, what the World Cup was invented to do originally and what it should do, which is bring people together, is people are making that happen in different places, despite okay. a lot of tensions. Yeah.
5: I'll go with the obvious, the Canada's games, especially the three that were played in Toronto, Vancouver. You know, I think just that whole World Cup atmosphere, but I think the one that really captured it as well was Croatia, Portugal, and Toronto. Just the celebration of culture, just the intensity, you know, so I think, you know, the games in Toronto and Vancouver, I think, you know, we had these moments of what the World Cup can be at its best and how it embraces, again, all these ideas of the emotion, the excitement. And, you know, it was sort of hoping that would continue and hopefully there's more of that.
0: Brace yourselves. I've saved the hardest question for last. We're down to the final eight. France, Morocco, Spain, Argentina, England, Norway, Belgium, and Switzerland. Laurent, predictions as we head into the final stages of the tournament quickly.
6: It's fairly obvious, but I'm gonna say that France, I think, will win. At least I hope they win. But I think it's going to be a really difficult road, and it may end up otherwise.
0: And Tim, what about you?
5: Well, like I think everybody, we have our hierarchy. We have our list of 1, 2, 3, 4 of who we cheer for. And for me, it has to be England. And so, you know, I'm bound to select England once Canada's out.
0: It has been an emotional roller coaster for fans across the country and across the globe, and we are not done yet. Thank you both so much for putting it all into context for us. And hey, have some fun in the next few days. Enjoy it.
5: Thanks so much. Thanks, Laurent.
0: Laurent Dubois is the author of Soccer Empire and the Language of the Game. He was in Paris. Tim Elcombe is a professor in the Department of Kinesiology at Wilfrid Laurier University, specializing in sports ethics and governance. We reached him in Waterloo, Ontario. Well, the CBC News is next, then.
8: The Palestinian Technocratic Committee that's supposed to take over is still basically stuck in Cairo and not allowed to enter. And even if the NCAG did enter Gaza, the conditions are not ripe for any of these governing institutions to properly function.
0: Hamas says it will hand over governing authority in Gaza to a group backed by President Donald Trump's Board of Peace. This was one of the key requirements of the ceasefire deal, which the United Nations has repeatedly accused Israel of violating. We're going to look at what this announcement actually means and its impact on Palestinians trapped inside a humanitarian crisis. That is coming up in 6 minutes. I'm Catherine Cullen. 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Stay with us.

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3: Hi, I'm Rad Simonplay, sitting in for Elamine Abdul Mahmood. So there's this new adaptation of Little House on the Prairie on Netflix, and it's not your parents' Little House on the Prairie, nor is it Laura Ingalls Wilder's version. You're going to hear how they've updated this classic American story.
0: 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The CBC News is next. Coming up in an hour, it's Q.
4: When Zoe Widdall decided to switch up genres and write a romance novel, she thought she'd write it under a new name, Frankie Scott, a name she says sounds like an old-timey lesbian detective. Zoe will tell you the unwritten rules of writing romance.
5: This is CBC News. It's 9 o'clock. Good morning, I'm Andrew Lamb. Here's what's making news. A judge has shut down a lawsuit launched 2 years ago by a group opposed to a First Nations lobster fishery in southwest Nova Scotia. In a ruling released yesterday, Justice Ann Smith found the Unified Fisheries Conservation Alliance did not have legal standing. CBC's Richard Cuthbertson reports.
6: Nova Scotia Supreme Court Justice Ann Smith called the statement of claim by the Unified Fisheries Conservation Alliance fatally flawed. The big issue? The group wasn't arguing that its rights were breached. It instead wanted a ruling on the rights of another group, Sebaganegdi, the First Nation at the heart of the case. The fishery conducted by Sebaganegdi in St. Mary's Bay has been contentious since its launch in 2020. The band has asserted it has a treaty right to catch and sell lobster without federal license and outside the mandated season. The Unified Fisheries Conservation Alliance has argued the fishery has harmed lobster stocks in the bay and hurt fishermen. But Justice Smith ruled the concerns of the group were not enough to give it legal standing. Litigation, she said, is not the way to achieve its goals. Sebaganegdi Chief Michelle Glasgow did not reply to requests for comment. A spokesperson for the fishing group said it's disappointed and will consider an appeal. Richard Cuthbertson, CBC News, Halifax.
5: Turning to international news. Israeli forces have pushed the so-called Yellow Line, which delineates parts of Gaza under their control, expanding it well beyond the boundaries established in last year's peace plan proposed by the U.S. A CBC News visual investigation has found that the Israel Defense Forces have moved the yellow concrete blocks that demarcate the boundary further into Gaza, in some areas by more than a kilometer. It's also destroyed civilian property and created what some analysts call a de facto kill zone. In a statement to CBC News, the IDF says it does not target civilians solely for approaching the yellow line. It says it has rules of engagement which require the use of warning measures before the use of force. The U.S. and Iran have been exchanging fire overnight. The U.S. military says it hit approximately 90 targets inside Iran in a second night of heavy airstrikes. Tehran is retaliating with attacks on American military bases in Bahrain, Kuwait, and Qatar. Anna Cunningham has more.
7: U.S. President Donald Trump warned yesterday that there was a possibility he would order further strikes on Iran. The confirmation came after a brief stopover in the UK. Both sides have vowed to escalate retaliation should provocations continue. Iran's top negotiator, Mohammed Bakar Khalabaf, writing on social media, says the Strait of Hormuz will be reopened only under Iranian arrangements, not through US threats. What was a fragile ceasefire with a memorandum of understanding signed just weeks ago now appears to be being shattered. Kirsten Fontenrose is a former senior director for the Gulf region on the National Security Council during President Trump's first term.
8: He can put the pressure on, he can take pressure off. As long as he indicates we're still in the mood for a deal, we're still willing to talk.
7: Trump insists Iran still wants a deal. Anna Cunningham, CBC News, London.
5: Finally, and back in Nova Scotia. A cat stranded on top of a power pole in Truro is now getting medical attention. It was stuck for hours on Tuesday, attracting a crowd of concerned cat lovers until Nova Scotia power workers arrived to help. Sarah Lyon is with the Nova Scotia SPCA. She says the cat has been prescribed antibiotics and lots of love.
9: Very shy, but very friendly. If nobody comes to claim Watson, in a few days, Watson will go off of the stray hold, but Watson does need some medical care, including to get a neuter. So Watson won't be up for adoption right away, but soon if no owner comes to claim him.
5: And that's your news.
10: Hi, I'm CBC meteorologist Tina Simpkin. A mix of sun and clouds, but the clouds will increase later on this afternoon. Temperatures will reach highs near 30 away from the coast, but it will be cooler along areas of the coast with the winds out of the west to southwest at 20 kilometers per hour. Humidex values this afternoon will feel more like 33 degrees inland. Tonight, increasing clouds, a chance for showers, temperatures dropping down to 16 degrees. There's a slight risk of thunderstorms overnight tonight.
11: I'm Catherine Cullen, and you're listening to The Current. Hamas says it is ready to hand over power in Gaza. It is a move towards phase two of the U.S.-brokered peace plan with Israel, and it would see the militant group, which has governed Gaza for nearly two decades, cede power to a technocratic government. Israel has called the move a trick and says it will not go forward with the next phase of the plan if Hamas doesn't disarm. A ceasefire has been in place between Hamas and Israel since last October. In that time, more than 1,000 Palestinians have been killed from ongoing strikes and fighting in the Strip. President Donald Trump created the Board of Peace at the beginning of this year to oversee the 20-point peace plan, but the peace process has remained largely deadlocked. Diana Boutu is a Palestinian-Canadian lawyer and former legal advisor for the Palestine Liberation Organization. She's in Haifa. Diana, good morning.
12: Good morning. Thank you.
11: What message is Hamas trying to send by saying it will dissolve its government this week?
12: Well, the message that they're trying to send is that it's time for the reconstruction of Gaza to begin. And this is very important because you'll recall that back in October, when this agreement was signed, that one of the stipulations was that they were going to get the reconstruction started immediately, flood Gaza, those were Donald Trump's words, with aid and so on. And so far, all that we've seen is nothing. There's been very little aid, and this is living essential aid, that has gone through. Very little of it has gone through. There's been no reconstruction equipment going through. And so the message that they're sending, which is the message that they've been sending for a long time, is they don't want to govern Gaza. They're ready to hand it over to this technical committee. They want to remove any obstacles that the Israelis seem to be putting in their way and say it's time for people in Gaza to be able to live and it's time for Gaza to be rebuilt. The problem is that nobody is pushing for this. And instead, we're still seeing that Palestinians, 2 million of them, are languishing in rubble in without healthcare, without the essential

0: of consistent attacks that many human rights organizations, including Israeli organizations, have labeled as genocide. And so they want to be able to pick up their lives, to be able to move forward, to be able to live, and to be able to rebuild. So this is what people in Gaza are looking for. And the bigger picture is that they don't want this to happen again. In other words, Palestinians want to be free, not living under Israel's military control. Unfortunately, the Israeli government still hasn't allowed technical committee to even enter into Gaza. And so we're in this space where while people are saying that they want to see a ceasefire, nobody in the international community has pushed Israel to either allow this technical committee to come in, nor to allow those necessary supplies to come in for people's lives to be able to move on. And at the same time, Palestinians are being pushed further and further into Gaza with the Israeli government, the Israeli army taking more and more land from Gaza, and Palestinians are being killed, with over 1,000 Palestinians killed since October, over 200 of them children alone.
1: Is it realistic, given what you said about the members of the Technocratic Committee not being in Gaza, is it realistic then to think that Hamas is handing over power to this technocratic government right now?
0: It most certainly is. The problem here is that we're in a loop. So while Israel says they don't want Hamas, at the same time, they're not allowing this technocratic committee to come in. And so we're in a place where instead they want to continue to have Hamas in power, while at the same time blaming Hamas for being in power.
1: So they want to have Hamas in power?
0: Yes, because if they didn't, they would have allowed this technocratic committee to come in. They would have allowed all of these, the reconstruction to begin. They would have allowed all of this. But instead, they're essentially blocking any of this technocratic committee from functioning because they're not allowed in. And they're blocking the technocratic committee from functioning because they've blocked all of the supplies from getting in as well. So it's what the Israelis have done is they are leaving Hamas in power and then blaming Palestinians for the actions that the Israelis are conducting, i.e. the consistent killing.
1: I want to talk about Israel's response to this moment. The foreign minister, Gideon Saar, wrote on X on Monday, these are his words, "A technocratic administration would be responsible for garbage collection and other municipal services. As long as Hamas retains its weapons, any civilian government will, of course, operate as Hamas dictates." What do you make of that?
0: This is exactly the talking point that he wants to keep putting out over and over again, but this isn't at all what the ceasefire agreement talks about, nor is it what Hamas has very openly said. What Hamas has said is, and from the beginning, is that they don't want to rule Hamas, that they want somebody else to do the ruling. And instead, what we hear is that the Israelis are constantly looking for one excuse after another to continue to block the reconstruction of Gaza. And the answer, and there's a reason for that, which is they don't want to see Palestinians living at all a free life. This is why they've maintained an occupation over the West Bank and the Gaza Strip now for nearly 60 years.
1: Well, Hamas is not saying that it will disarm. That is part of the peace plan, and it is part of Israel's argument for what is needed for its safety going forward. What are the circumstances under which Hamas would agree to get rid of its weapons?
0: I think we should be looking at it in the other way around, which is that we have to look at what it is that Israel has done now. We're now looking at 73,000 people that Israel has killed, including 1,000 since the ceasefire. And I think that if we want to look about and talk about security, we can't just be talking about security for one side. We have to talk about security holistically. And in talking about security holistically, it can't just be that Israel has the right to unilaterally kill Palestinians and that Palestinians don't have a right to protect themselves. This is why when the ceasefire agreement was signed, it was so important for so many countries to be involved because they wanted to see that this would be addressed holistically. Now, getting back to Hamas, and I guess I'm not a spokesperson for them, but having read the proposals back and forth, they have said that they are willing to hand over and store weapons with a technocratic committee or an international protection force. And something that the Israelis have never said that they're willing to do. So I think

0: it's important for us to look and understand that security isn't just one way. It's not just for the Israelis. It has to be for Palestinians as well.
1: And yet this point of disarmament does seem to be part of this, I'll call it a stalemate we're in. So Hamas has made this offer with a hope, it seems, of moving the situation, the deadlock, forward. How likely do you think it is that that will happen?
0: I don't think it's going to happen. And that's because I don't think there's any sustained pressure on Israel. There hasn't been since October of 2025. I think when the ceasefire agreement was signed, people were very happy because they were tired and sad. You know, they were tired of the mass killing and they wanted to see the mass killing, Israel's mass killing of Palestinians stop. They also wanted to see Israel's policies of starvation come to an end. This is why there was so much applause for the ceasefire agreement. But that applause can't just end there. In order for this to be able to move forward, the ceasefire agreement to move forward, there needs to be sustained attention. And I'm afraid that sustained attention just simply isn't there. We haven't seen it from the Trump administration. We haven't seen it from the Board of Peace. And we know that the Israelis, with their continuous bombing and besieging Gaza, that they want to continue to bomb and besiege Gaza. And so this requires sustained effort. All peace processes require it. I was involved in one before. And without that sustained effort, it's just simply going to fall apart.
1: Well, I mean, there are other interlocutors here, Qatar, Turkey, Egypt. But at the same time, we watch what is playing out right now with the U.S. conflict with Iran. I imagine that is only a further, I certainly don't want to call it a distraction because it's an incredibly important geopolitical issue, but it does divert attention from what is happening with Gaza. How do you expect that to influence the process?
0: Absolutely. You're absolutely right. The Israeli-American attack on Iran has completely sidelined Gaza. And this is why there's very little focus on it now. There are supposed to be people who are dedicated to focusing solely on Gaza. But because of the war and perhaps the continued war now, the Americans have been completely distracted. Without U.S. sustained attention, this is simply not going to, the ceasefire are simply not going to hold.
1: So what is the best hope for a peaceful future, a better life for Palestinians moving forward then?
0: One of the things that was, I think, instrumental in bringing forward the ceasefire agreement to begin with was we saw that there was a lot of international action. There were calls around the world for Israel to be isolated, for Israel to be held accountable, the decades of impunity to come to an end. This is where I think that the message has to come. Having a board of peace that isn't functioning, having a technocratic committee that can't enter Gaza, having Israel measure the quantity of food supplies that are entering Gaza, these are not recipes for success. The only recipe for success, as I see it, is for there to be sustained international action. This is why we have international laws to begin with. And without that sustained international action, I'm afraid we're going to be having this same conversation, but with worse circumstances in a few months.
1: Thank you very much for this conversation, Diana.
0: Thank you. Thank you for having me.
1: Diana Buttu is a Palestinian-Canadian lawyer and a former legal advisor for the Palestine Liberation Organization. She was in Haifa. Aaron David Miller is a senior fellow at the Carnegie Endowment for International Peace, where he focuses on U.S. foreign policy, particularly in the Middle East. He's also a former U.S. State Department Middle East analyst and negotiator under Republican and Democratic administrations. Aaron, welcome back to the program.
2: Great to be with you.
1: Let's start with the significance of this announcement by Hamas that it's ready to transfer power over to this technocratic government. What do you make of the moment, the strategy?
2: Look, I think it should be no surprise. Hamas has been weakened and hollowed out as a consequence of Israeli military action. It's under pressure internally, a significant amount of pressure internally, for failing to create policies that would improve what can only be described as a devastating situation on the ground, food insecurity, the absence of adequate shelter, access to potable water, enough food, calories, medical care, and of course, a sort of lost generation of young Palestinians with respect to the absence of education and normal family life. I think Hamas is under pressure. I see it as a sort of a tactical move. Some have argued that it is Hezbollah-like, that is to say, Hezbollah is the most significant armed faction or factor in Lebanese politics today. It does, in fact, play some role in governance and the administration of social and economic services, but it stands more or less as a sort of armed arbiter of not just the policies of the Shia community, but it seeks to guide and shape Lebanon's foreign policy and security policies. I think Hamas sees that as a sort of similar role. They don't want to disarm. It's fundamentally part of their ideology on one hand. And practically, there are militias supported by the Israelis. There are clans in Gaza which are virulently anti-Hamas. But nonetheless, Hamas remains the preeminent Palestinian decision maker in the, 40, 45% of Gaza that they now control.
1: If the idea here is also to appeal to President Trump in order to get the peace process moving, how likely is it, do you think, that that will work?
2: I think it's, you know, slim to none, and I think it's highly unlikely. And I think this speaks to the broader travails of the Israeli-Palestinian conflict. You have upcoming elections in Israel. You have the most right-wing government in the history of Israeli politics. You have two ministers, Bezalel Smotrich and Itamar Ben-Gvir, committed over the last several years since the government was inaugurated in the fall of 2022 to laying the groundwork for annexation of the West Bank in everything, including name. That's a huge problem. And this Israeli prime minister is on trial for bribery, fraud, and breach of trust in a Jerusalem district court, 3 years in running. He must hang on to power, otherwise he faces two unpalatable options. Number one is conviction, and there is precedent for this. Former Prime Minister Ehud Olmert went to prison for 17 months for one of the charges that Netanyahu is accused of, or alternatively cutting a plea deal, which would end his political career. He has no incentive whatsoever, it seems to me, to be flexible on the issue of anything remotely dealing with Palestinians. And then, of course, there's Iran, which is a huge distraction and has basically pushed the Israeli-Palestinian conflict off of center stage. The Trump administration is preoccupied. It's distracted. You have an American president having worked and voted for Republicans and Democrats. You have an American president who has a very low attention span and was responsible in October 2025 of negotiating an agreement which saw phase one implemented. The hostages were freed. The war, as we watch the Israelis wage it, has now concluded, even though I think well over 1,000 Palestinians have been killed in Israel's efforts to contain and prosecute and weaken Hamas still.
1: Aaron, I just want to jump in.
2: The other phases of the 20-point plan are not implemented and probably won't be.
1: I do want to ask you about something Diana Boutu said. She suggested Israel wants Hamas in power so they can continue to blame Hamas. They can continue to blame Palestinians. What do you think of that argument?
2: I mean, the last entity I want to write a brief for is Hamas. It's a brutal terrorist organization. It has a social and economic and religious component to it as well. It was responsible for October 7th and indiscriminate murder and killing of Israeli civilians, the sexual predation, mutilation, taking and killing of hostages. But I think Diana's point is extremely well taken. I think Benjamin Netanyahu would prefer what he would describe to you as the three-state solution. Hamas will continue to govern to the degree that it can Gaza, a weak and feckless Palestinian authority with control over less than 40% of the West Bank. We'll manage that. And the process of Israeli annexation will continue. I think an accurate rendition of the situation. But again, you know, the Israeli-Palestinian conflict is never one-hand clapping. It is a complicated conflict between two national movements, both of whom have essential requirements and legitimacy and aspirations that need to be fulfilled. What stops this process dead in its tracks? And let's be clear, I spend most of my professional life trying to help Arabs and Israelis Palestinians is the absence of leadership. And I think you need leaders who are not prisoners of their constituencies, not prizing hanging on to their seats, but rather an aspirational policy designed to improve prospects for not just their peoples, but the so-called others, in the Israeli case, Palestinians, in Palestinian case, the Israelis. You don't have that leadership. And until you do, until you get the Mandela and de Klerk, the Begin and Sadat, the Rabin and Arafat, the King Hussein and Rabin, it's going to be extremely difficult to take meaningful steps to essentially satisfy Palestinian and Israeli nationalist aspirations. And I continue to believe, even though it's been declared dead 1,000 times over, that the only solution here is separation through negotiations into two polities, call it two states, a confederation. These two peoples are never going to be able to live happily ever after under one roof. They need to separate. And the only way to do that is through a process of negotiation. I just don't see any prospect right now for anything that you and I or normal humans would describe as a normal and serious peace process.
1: I want to talk about a step that is possible looking forward. A Board of Peace official told Reuters yesterday that it was planning a pilot humanitarian zone for Gazans where goods and services would be scaled up as a way to kickstart the peace plan. This would happen regardless of whether a deal is reached with Hamas on the second phase of the plan. How much of a difference could that make in the lives of some of the Palestinians who are suffering right now?
2: You know, I think one of the reasons Hamas has agreed to the "we don't want to govern Gaza anymore" is because they really do fear the possibility of this new Rafah project. That is to say, with Emirati money, you'd end up creating model villages for Palestinians. Those Palestinians, probably less than 20,000, that live in the Israeli-controlled zone, with a hope that you could lure and attract Palestinians from the 40-45%, where roughly 2 million Palestinians live, to go into the Israeli zone. I just see this as increasingly fraught. There'd be a vetting process the Israelis would demand, right? Number one. Number two, would those Palestinians who come to New Rafah be permitted to return to Gaza, to the Hamas-controlled area, or this be essentially step one in getting Palestinians out of Gaza altogether? And then finally, who is ultimately going to govern these people? I mean, no self-respecting Palestinian is going to live under in New Rafah. And the National Committee for the Administration of Gaza, created by the Board of Peace, the NCAG, I think would lose whatever legitimacy it has right now if, in fact, they agreed to administer these areas. So I think one of the reasons Hamas proposed this is that they really do want the international community, the Board of Peace, to begin to facilitate reconstruction in the areas of Gaza they control, because that would redound to their credit. It would relieve and alleviate the suffering. It would remove Hamas from pain and administering this reconstruction process. The Israelis, however, elections or no elections, are simply not prepared to allow Hamas to gain credibility and legitimacy by providing reconstruction assistance. And they will vet and they will monitor every single shipment of whatever purports to be reconstruction. If it's tent poles, the Israelis will argue that that could have a military purpose. Concrete could be used to build and reinforce Hamas's tunnel structure. So this movie goes on and on. And I come back to the central point. I've never seen the Palestinian national movement more at sea. Divided, dysfunctional. The choice for Palestinians is an unpalatable one. A weak Palestinian authority, which is on a daily basis delegitimized by Israeli settlement activity and by its own corruption and fecklessness. On one end, and Hamas on the other, which brought untold misery to Gaza by launching what they did on October 7th. So, and on the Israeli side, no Israeli politician, not even the opposition, is willing to talk about a solution to the Palestinian problem if it involved Israeli withdrawal. So the trauma of October 7 hangs heavily in the shadow of October 7. What the Israelis did in Gaza in response hangs heavily and will continue to hang heavily over Palestinians in the West Bank and Gaza and over the Israeli body politic.
1: Okay. Thank you very much for your insights today. We appreciate
2: your perspective. You're welcome. Thanks so much for having me, Catherine.
1: Aaron David Miller is a senior fellow at the Carnegie Endowment for International Peace, where he focuses on U.S. foreign policy, particularly in the Middle East. He is also a former U.S. State Department Middle East analyst and negotiator under Republican and Democratic administrations. Well, coming up after your regional update.
3: It wasn't like I felt processed and clear and then pled guilty. It was like, I'm going to plead guilty because I know that I'm guilty. And a jury is going to find me guilty, and I did something really bad.
1: Allison Mack went from TV star to convicted member of the NXIVM sex cult. The CBC podcast, Allison After NXIVM, follows her rise, fall, and life after prison. We are going to bring you episode 6 of that podcast. That's coming up in about 90 seconds' time. I'm Catherine Cullen. I'm sitting in for Matt Galloway today. You are listening to The Current. We'll be back in a bit.

0: 9:30, 17 degrees with mist in Sydney, 17 with fog in Halifax, 19 degrees in Kentville where it's sunny, Yarmouth it's 19 and mainly sunny. I'm Andrew Lamb, here's what's making news. The Walter Cup is coming to New Glasgow. Montreal Victoire coach Corey Chevry is bringing the PWHL trophy home on July 17th. A parade will begin at 11 a.m. that day. Afterwards, community members are invited to the Pictou County Wellness Center for public meet and greet with Chevry. And a retired University of King's College professor says News 95.7 in Halifax will be missed in the media landscape. Earlier this week, owner Rogers Sports and Media closed six radio stations and cut jobs across the country as part of cutbacks. Regional news at 10, and here's the weather forecast from Tina Simpkin. Today, skies becoming a mix of sun and cloud. Increasing cloudiness in northern Nova Scotia this afternoon, with a chance of showers and a risk of thunderstorms. A high of 20 along the coast, but 29 degrees inland with humidex of 33. Tonight, increasing cloudiness with a chance of showers, also a risk of thunderstorms in the north. Lows ranging from 10 to 17 with light winds. And tomorrow, mostly cloudy with showers and a risk of thunderstorms in the morning and early afternoon. A high of 20 along the coast, but 26 inland.
1: 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Over the summer, we're bringing you some of the best CBC podcasts. Today, we continue with Allison After Nexium from CBC's Uncover. It tells the story of Allison Mack, former actor, high-ranking Nexium sex cult member, and convicted felon. In yesterday's episode, Nexium leader Keith Rainier's trial unfolded. Allison was arrested and forced to confront the reality of what she did and who she became. Here's Allison After Nexium, episode 6.
2: On an overcast June day in 2019, in the same Brooklyn courtroom where Lauren Salzman testified during the Nexium legal saga, Keith Raniere's trial comes to a close.
3: A jury in New York has found the leader of a self-help group guilty of 7 counts of sex trafficking and racketeering.
2: His sentence, 120 years in prison, which he'll serve in Tucson, Arizona. Judge Garifas gives Claire Bronfman the second highest sentence to Keith because, in part, her money funded Keith's twisted vision. She receives nearly 7 years in prison. Nancy Salzman, prefect, gets 3.5 years. Her daughter, Lauren, gets time served for the period she spent on house arrest, plus 5 years probation and 300 hours of community service. And Allison Mack, she makes a deal so late in the process that she must wait to hear what sentence she will receive. She flies back to California until then.
4: I've pled guilty. I was wrong. We were wrong. Okay, I need help. Like, how do I'm drowning. I don't know what to think about this or how to think about this.
2: She's on house arrest at her parents' again. One morning, she walks out.
4: My dad has this sculpture of the Buddha in his garden, and I went outside at like 5 o'clock in the morning, and there was mist everywhere, and the head of the Buddha had fallen off. Like an animal or something had kicked it, and the head of the Buddha fell. And I had this thought in my head of like, your God is dead.
2: And now prison is calling. How is Allison going to get back to reality? How will she leave the cult? And can she change her mind? From Campside Media and CBC, this is Allison After Nexium from CBC's Uncover. I'm Natalie Robomet. This is episode 6, Orange is the New Mac. Here's the thing about leaving a cult. It's not like flipping a switch. I'm reminded of that thing people say, that it takes half the time you were with someone to get over the breakup. Allison was in Nexium for 12 years, and her decision to leave and turn on Keith was an evolution.
4: It wasn't like I felt processed and clear and then pled guilty. It was like, I'm going to plead guilty because I know that I'm guilty. And a jury is going to find me guilty, and I did something really bad. And then I'm going to know that the next decade or two of my life is going to be the process of unraveling what I did and truly understanding that so that I can heal and move forward in a positive way.
2: First, she had to realize that Keith, her guru, wasn't who he'd said he was. That was chipped away at by all the things Allison learned during the lead up to the trial and the trial itself. But it was also revealed in what Keith did or didn't do.
4: If Keith just said that he was responsible for this, all of you guys would be let go. There's no reason why you and Lauren and even Claire and Nancy and Kathy are involved in this. Like, this is not because of you. This is because of Keith. And if Keith just said that, all of this would go away. And I remember thinking, yeah, why isn't he saying that?
2: This was something that had stuck out for Lauren, too.
5: It didn't fit with what a leader should do, because the leader he convinced us he was takes the hardest consequences for everyone.
2: But the problem for both Allison and Lauren is that if Keith wasn't who he said he was, a noble intellectual acting only for the good of others, then neither were they.
4: When you do something that is so against your true nature, it is really hard to verbalize that that's what you've done. Going through everything with the, proffering everything with my attorneys and with the prosecutors and everything, it was like admitting, yes, I thought these were young, beautiful women, and yes, I was excited by the power that I felt having these young, beautiful women look to me and listen to me. And yes, the sexuality of it was exciting and felt powerful. So articulating that about myself, something that I feel like shame for, you know, continues to be a process and a challenge.
2: Allison retreats into house arrest. She starts going to therapy. And she begins trying to pull apart what's real from what Keith told her was real. Allison isn't allowed to talk to Lauren or anyone else from Nexium, and actually still isn't today. Likewise, Lauren cannot be in contact with Allison either. And during this time, Lauren goes into a tailspin. Testifying on the stand broke something in her.
5: Very difficult to go through the trial because I had Keith's indoctrination running through my head the whole time. So I'm saying things that I believe are reality and that are reality that I learned and that I discovered. And at the same time, I have a running dialogue of how he gaslighted me out of that in my head while I'm testifying. And so I felt like I was going crazy.
2: It's like there are two tones playing at once. A horrible discord between real life and Nexium brainwashing. And at the same time, Lauren's coming to terms with what she's done.
5: I saw how people could go crazy and not come back. I saw it. Like, I saw the choice for myself. And I didn't want that for me, and I wanted to fight for myself. In the end, after I testified and I, like, legit had a real breakdown, I went to work with animals because I was like, I need to have reflected back to me somebody who sees me in a pure way, not in a slanted way, and in a way that I could trust, like find my way back to myself, because it caused so much doubt. It caused so much self-doubt.
2: She gets a job working with dogs.
5: On the worst days of my like whole life, I would just go into the small dog daycare and I would lay down on the floor and all the puppies would just jump all over me. And I felt like they understood that I wasn't a bad person. I think that's essential. If you can't believe in your own goodness, there's nowhere to go.
2: This was Lauren's coping mechanism. And Allison? Well, Allison is a doer and an optimist. Like she's got her own personal reserve of sunshine that she's crumpled up and put in her pocket for a rainy day. If I'm honest, it's one of the things about her I find hardest to relate to. If I were in Allison's situation, awaiting sentencing, having been at the center of a headline-grabbing sex trafficking case, I think I would turn inwards, not get out of bed, probably contemplate darker things than I'd like to admit. But Allison keeps going. Maybe the same personality trait that drove her to be a harsh master
6: that inner little dictator, propels her forward. She starts going to school.
4: I enrolled at Long Beach City College.
6: In class, she begins teasing apart the ethics and morals she learned in Nexium, finding the source material that Keith cribbed his ideas from.
4: Keith said a lot that was very true, you know, and that's another thing that was so confusing. It's like pulling apart string cheese, you know? It's like, okay, this was like corrupt and this was like really good. And like, let's keep this and let's move this. Aristotle also said it.
6: She starts meeting people, hosting study groups. She bikes to class, 14 miles. That's unheard of in LA. One of the new people she meets is a woman named Christina.
7: I even remember saying to our mutual friend, like, if I'm friends with her, like, is she safe?
6: Christina starts hanging out with Allison Moore one-on-one and gets close to her.
7: So I started going over to her house just for backyard chats, like every week, because she couldn't do any more than that. We just really hit it off. At that point, she didn't have many friends.
6: Allison's sentencing, originally scheduled for a few months after the trial, has been pushed back. She's waiting to hear her fate.
7: She was processing a lot, and she was coming up and down in these moments of despair and longing and like, what did I do to my life? And clarity for sure, but then just feeling so confused by how to trust herself again. She really was struggling with, how do I ever know which way is right and wrong or up and down or anything anymore? Like, I thought I knew everything and everything was turned upside down. I think that wounded her and made her very scared to like have thoughts and opinions again and be her true self again.
6: By the time COVID hits, Nexium has completely crumbled. The cult is over, or so you would think. But believe it or not, there are still people loyal to Keith. While Keith is in detention, a group of Nexium followers start holding nightly dance vigils outside his jail. They blast music, writhing and gyrating, to party songs, supposedly to lift the spirits of the lockdown inmates, or to titillate their master. Because one of the dancers is Nikki Klein, the Canadian actress Allison married and a fellow first-line DOS master. In one video, she wears a t-shirt and black shorts, her knees bent as she steps to the beat. She's got on a cloth mask because of the pandemic, and she's wide-eyed, shaking her arms. She looks like a Pentecostal congregant, giving praise to the Most High, which, in a way, she is, because Keith is inside. While her wife is dancing outside Keith's detention center, Allison is hitting the books. She transfers from community college to Berkeley, a very prestigious school up in Northern California. She's still on house arrest, and the campus is locked down for COVID, so she's doing classes on Zoom.
4: So I'm like in all my classes with my camera on, interacting and engaging as myself, Allison Mack. And I was a gender and women's studies major because I love feminist studies. That's really genuinely what I'm most interested in before DOS and everything, you know, and my minor was in human rights.
6: The fact that Allison says this without a hint of irony is sort of unbelievable. I mean, here Allison is, having pleaded guilty to racketeering and conspiracy charges for her role in a cult that abused women, wanting to major in gender and women's studies. From the outside, if you didn't know Allison had changed her mind, one could see this as nefarious. And it didn't take long before someone did.
4: One of the students in one of the classes I was in had mentioned that she wanted to do research on feminism and Christianity. And I had written a paper about a story in the Old Testament. And so I had it from a feminist lens. And so I had done a lot of research. So I knew some names of good researchers, published people, you know. So I private messaged her and I said, listen, like, check out this person, this scholar, like, you might be able to find some cool stuff for your research paper. And she was like, thanks so much. And I was like, yeah, no problem. And then she apparently thought I was nice, like, liked me, you know? And so she looked me up on social media and found my Instagram and, like, all my followers and then read all the comments and then read all the story about me and got, like, really freaked out and made a TikTok video. She did this like thing where it was like, put five fingers up, put a finger down if you have ever known somebody who has committed a crime. And ultimately her skit led to Allison Mack is a sex trafficker and is in school at Berkeley and is trying to recruit through Zoom or something like that. And she posted it and then sent it to all the kids in the class.
6: I looked for this video, but it seems like it was deleted or made private by the originator. Still, safe to say, plenty of Berkeley students saw it when it was first posted.
4: And that was in the summer. And then in the fall, I enrolled in a class called Gender, Sex, and Power. Probably not a good idea for me to be in that class, but I was fascinated by the topic and I wanted to take it. And the students in all the classes started emailing the teacher saying that they didn't feel safe being in the class with me and they couldn't believe that Berkeley would expose them to somebody like me and they were gonna drop the class if I was gonna stay in the class. Other students got together and went to the Title IX office.
6: That's the office that prohibits sex-based discrimination on campuses.
4: The Berkeley Title IX office was like, okay, if we come back to campus and you come onto our campus, you are not allowed to be in the presence of other students without a professor there. Like, you have to be like in a place on the campus. And then the gender and women's studies professor was like, you should probably change your major.
6: I've got to be honest. I see both sides of this. If I was 18, taking a small feminism seminar, I'm not sure I'd want Allison Mack in my class. Her presence threatens the idea of college as a safe space, a little bubble where you go to learn before you're thrust into the cruel world. Then again, if college is where you go for intellectual rigor, being in the same feminism class as a felon from a sex trafficking case could be a real learning opportunity. At least that's what Allison might have hoped.
4: I didn't expect it, and it was a real experience of this is how the world is going to receive me. I'm going to be seen as a danger and a threat.
6: Allison is going to be seen as a threat. Because part of what the students are reacting to is the perception that Allison was a master recruiter, a Svengali of sorts, who would use all sorts of methods, including the internet, to get new members. This idea was furthered by social media posts while she was still in Nexium, in which Allison seemed to try to recruit celebrities online. In 2016, when Allison was already in DOS, the official Allison Mack Twitter account tweeted at Harry Potter star and noted feminist Emma Watson. The message said the following, and this is a voice actor.
8: I'm a fellow actress like yourself and involved in an amazing women's movement I think you'd dig. I'd love to chat if you're open.
6: When I asked Allison about this, she had no recollection of ever sending this message.
4: No, I don't, and I'll tell you why. Mm-hmm. Because somebody else ran my social media. And the person who ran my social media was in Jeunesse. Not in DOS, but in Jeunesse. I personally have never sent a tweet.
6: It's kind of wild that Allison would hand over her Twitter account with more than 100,000 followers to another Nexium member and not even know that her Twitter account had publicly tweeted at Emma Watson. But that's the level of naivete Allison had. And now that naivete is being punctured as she's beginning to understand how she's going to be received. In June 2021, more than 3 years after she was first arrested, Allison flies back to New York for her sentencing. She travels with her mom and her friend Christina, which you heard about at the very beginning of this series. Christina sings to her as she walks in.
7: I think I might have sang, "The Lord bless you and keep you. May his face shine upon you." I just remember her trembling. Like, she was just like shaking like a leaf, like so much fear and adrenaline. And she just kept her head down. And I remember singing to her, which makes me cry because there's like, at that point, there's nothing left to say. It's like, you don't know what you're walking into and you don't know what the outcome will be. All I could do was be present for her in that moment of like utter lack of control.
6: Inside the courtroom, Judge Garifas sits behind the bench. Allison could be facing more than 14 years in prison. Prosecutors have asked the judge to go easy because of the assistance she's given the federal government. Allison's attorneys, meanwhile, are hoping for no prison time. Judge Garifas looks down at Allison and reads his decision. He tells her she was an essential accomplice, but he also acknowledges Allison's own victimhood, saying, in the language of Doss, you were a slave as well as a master. Then he sentences Allison.
4: In my head, I had told myself, as long as it's less than 5 years, you'll be okay. You can do less than 5 years. So when 36 months came out, I was like, cool, I can do that.
6: It's that same rigorous optimism, Allison's favorite coping mechanism kicking into gear. But will it and Allison survive prison?

0: On a hot September day in 2021, Allison and her mom drive up to a small, bland city about an hour inland from San Francisco. Allison is here in Dublin, California, to report to a low-security women's prison that once housed Patty Hearst.
1: It was like old army housing with the slivered windows and barbed wire everywhere. And because it was not maximum security, it would just look like kind of like a rundown camp, you know?
0: And actually, Allison does think she's going to camp, sort of. Camp is prison slang for the low security part of a prison that houses nonviolent inmates.
1: There's no locks on the doors. Like, they open the doors at 6 a.m. and like the doors are open until 9 o'clock at night. So you can come and go as you please. Like, there's just a lot more freedom and flexibility.
0: Camp is typically designated for white collar criminals. People like Felicity Huffman, the actress who was in camp at Dublin for her role in the college admissions scandal. This is where Allison thinks she's going.
1: My mom and I drive up and we pull into the parking lot, and I had to call my probation officer before she cut the ankle monitor off and say, like, you know, I'm out sitting outside of Dublin. She was like, yes, I can see, because it's like the GPS tracker on my ankle monitor, you know? And I was like, we're about to walk in. And she said, okay. And I said, can we cut the monitor? And she said, yes. And so my mom took the scissors out and cut the ankle monitor off, which was a trip. The first time I felt my ankle bare in like 3.5 years. And my mom was like, okay, let's go in.
0: They walk inside together.
1: And then I got to a certain point and the guard was like, you can't come any further, to my mom. Mm-hmm. And so my mom was like, okay, I guess this is where I leave you, you know.
0: Mindy, Allison's mom again.
2: So I walked as far as I could walk, and she walked, and then she turned around and waved to me. That was horrible. And I, you know, I said goodbye.
1: She called my name, you know, and I turned around and she just said, I love you, and like waved, you know. Oh, it was such a weird experience. And I was like, okay, like it's felt like walking into the gates of hell. Like, you don't know what you're going to find on the other side, but you just got to go.
0: It turns out Allison isn't in the lower security camp. Her intake officer tells her she's what's called inside the fence. She is seen as a threat. She's put in the higher security part of the prison, where movement is much more controlled.
1: So they lock the doors every hour on the hour, and you have to stay for wherever you are for a full hour, and then they open the doors for 10 minutes. And you have something called a 10-minute move, which means that you can move from one place to the next on the prison. You all have to move in one direction, so it's much more regulated, and you have 10 minutes to get there, and then they lock the doors behind you wherever you are.
0: Allison is taken to her cell.
1: It was like a wooden door with a little skinny window and then tile floor, and it was 6 feet by 9 feet. And you walk in, and to your right is a toilet, and above the toilet is a clothes hanger where you keep your uniforms hung. And then to your left is a sink and a mirror. And then you take another step in and you've got a locker and a locker and then a window, but the windows were painted up until about a foot from the top. So you couldn't see out the window. And then on the left were two bunk beds.
0: She has a bunkie, a roommate of sorts.
1: In female prisons, they don't allow single man cells because they say that it's bad for women's mental health. But I think it's to avoid rape charges. A friend of mine was raped because she was in a solitary cell because she had COVID. And an SEO went in and took advantage of her and then left. And so, like, to avoid that, they always keep women together in cells.
0: Allison's bunkie is a short woman from Arizona.
1: The woman who I had been put in a room with was well-known and well-respected and kind of stalked, because in prison, you pay with commissary. Mm-hmm. So food and toiletries and stuff that you can buy from the commissary is how you pay your bills. And she came back from work and was just right away, like, so kind.
0: The pair start talking about their families, about home. In prison, nobody asks what the other person is in for. To Allison, there's something freeing about that. But the anonymity doesn't last long.
1: Every day at 4 o'clock and at 9 o'clock, you have count. And the assistant warden was doing the count, which was like random. She never does count. But she was walking around doing count, and she stopped at our cell. And she looked at me and she said, how are you doing? And I was like, I'm okay. And she was like, do you have everything you need? And I said, yeah, my bunkie is generous. And she goes, well, your bunkie's not supposed to be sharing anything. And she was like, but I'm glad you're doing okay. And then she kept counting. And my bunkie looked at me and went, who are you? Like, why would the warden stop in front of our cell and ask if you're okay?
0: Allison explains.
1: I was like, well, my case was kind of high profile and I was kind of known, you know. And then there were a few people on the compound that were fans of Smallville that knew about me. Then people would be like, you're an actress. You're famous. Like, why didn't you tell me you were famous?
0: Her bunkie looks out for her.
1: My first bunkie was like, she's not about the life. She's not about you. Like, back off. Leave her alone. Don't give her drugs. Don't offer her drugs. Don't hit on her. She's not about it. And that kind of like spread through the unit. And so I didn't really have to deal with advances that I didn't want or offers that I wasn't comfortable with.
0: Allison's mom, Mindy, visits Allison regularly in prison.
2: She was humbled, like you can't believe. Like, she said, Mom, the women in here are, probably two-thirds of them here are here because they helped a man do something wrong. And they are punished for it. Like, they held the bag, or they drove the car, or they, one woman, an elderly woman, they stuffed the lining of a car with drugs and sent her to a destination to deliver the car, and she didn't know there were drugs in the car, and they arrested her, and she got like 20 years in jail or something, and she's 60-something now.
0: Slowly, Allison is coming to realize that she too was in trouble because she'd helped a man do something wrong. She's thawing out. And she sees things that makes her realize her relationship with Keith was not what she thought it was. In June 2023, after serving 2 years of her 3-year sentence, Allison is let out early for good behavior.
1: They released me in the middle of the night so that nobody would be there to take pictures of me leaving prison.
0: Allison goes back to her parents' house. Now on parole. Technically, she has paid her debt to society, but she's still a public pariah, and now a convicted and notorious felon. How will the rest of the world perceive her?
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4: When Zoe Widdall decided to switch up genres and write a romance novel, she thought she'd write it under a new name, Frankie Scott, a name she says sounds like an old-timey lesbian detective. Zoe will tell you the unwritten rules of writing romance.
5: This is CBC News. It's 10 o'clock. Good morning, I'm Andrew Lamb. We begin with national news. A technology giant is spending billions in rural Alberta to create a massive data center. But as Alberta pushes for growth in the data sector, nearby residents have mixed feelings about the new neighbor and the amount of energy required. Morgan Black reports.
6: Meta has announced plans to build its first Canadian data center in Alberta.
7: Alberta Premier Danielle Smith announcing the plan alongside a representative from Facebook's parent. The company will pay to build a 1 gigawatt data center, which will provide massive amounts of computing power and storage. Ryan Edgar lives in the area. He has environmental concerns for his community.
8: Water impact is the big one.
7: Data centers are controversial partly because of the demand they can place on water resources, particularly to cool equipment. Meta notes it is planning a cooling system that recirculates water instead of letting it evaporate. The data center will be powered by electricity drawn from the grid and power generated on site by natural gas. As for a timeline, the new neighbor is not moving in just yet. Meta says the project will take a couple of years to complete. Morgan Black, CBC News, Edmonton.
5: Back in the Maritimes. The overhaul of a major Halifax intersection is entering its next phase. Early preparations for the Windsor Street Exchange redesign are done, and now major construction for the multi-year project will begin. Haley Ryan reports.
9: On Wednesday, local politicians and officials with project partners, like the Port of Halifax and Halifax Water, kicked off the next phase. The plan will create free-flowing traffic between the Bedford Highway and the McKay Bridge, bypassing a reconstructed main intersection. Megan Soroka is a program manager with Halifax. She says it will be another few months until major disruptions begin.
10: This project is less about increasing the capacity and adding lanes and more on improving the efficiency of the intersection.
9: New bus lanes and multi-use paths will also help more people to walk, bike, and take transit through the area safely. Construction will bring dropped lanes, detours, and slowdowns, but Mayor Andy Fillmore says the short-term pain will be worth it.
11: Every day there is that flicker of frustration. We're getting one day closer to a much more smooth-running Windsor Street Exchange.
9: Halifax's share of the $180 million project is now at $85 million, a major jump from $10 million when the project was announced 7 years ago. Staff say that is due to the size of the project growing, becoming more complex, and inflation. Construction is expected to wrap up in 3 years, by the end of 2029. Haley Ryan, CBC News, Halifax.
5: The city of Summerside in Western PEI is spending $1 million on a new program. It's aimed at transforming its downtown. The GROW program will support redevelopment, business growth, and property improvements. It's designed to encourage private investment and create a stronger downtown. Finally, a homeless shelter that's been at the center of controversy in New Glasgow, Nova Scotia, is changing its name. The shelter used to be called Viola's Place after Black Nova Scotian civil rights advocate Viola Desmond. But shelter executive Lisa DeYoung says Desmond's family asked if they would consider changing the name. It's now called North Star Shelter and Support Services.
12: The North Star for us, it represents guidance and hope and a path forward. So that felt like it aligned with us. I should say too, you know, even though we're not publicly using the Viola's Place name anymore. We still represent equality and inclusion and the things that Viola Desmond stood for.
5: Residents, business owners, and municipal politicians have blamed the shelter for a growing homeless population in the community and the problems that come with it. Desmond's family says they wanted Viola's name removed because of the negative attention around the shelter. That is your CBC News to this hour. News anytime at cbc.ca/news.

0: Hi, I'm CBC meteorologist Tina Simkin. A mix of sun and clouds, but the clouds will increase later on this afternoon. Temperatures will reach highs near 30 away from the coast, but it will be cooler along areas of the coast with the winds out of the west to southwest at 20 kilometers per hour. Humidex values this afternoon will feel more like 33 degrees inland. Tonight, increasing clouds, a chance for showers, temperatures dropping down to 16 degrees. There's a slight risk of thunderstorms overnight tonight.
1: She has written critically acclaimed literature, award-winning television, poetry, short stories, and memoir, so you might say it was really only a matter of time before author Zoe Whittall cracked the romance genre. Just don't look for her name on the book cover. Zoe Whittall coming up. Also on the show today, when Maritimer Andy Hines was approached to make a music video for a song about an East Coast community, his creative spirit had other ideas. He envisioned an entire film, something he'd never done before. And he got one of the biggest stars in the world to come to Cape Breton to make his debut feature, Little Lorraine. I'm Jill Deacon, in for Tom Power. Welcome to Q.

0: A change is as good as a rest. That's an old adage that the writer Zoe Whittall has embraced wholeheartedly. Throughout her career, Zoe has often changed her writing from poetry to prose and back again, from novels to short stories to memoirs, even TV writing. She has been nominated for the Giller Prize and received a Canadian Screen Award. But it's not just her work that changes, it's also Zoe herself. Recently, Zoe traded city life for the rural charms of Prince Edward County in Ontario. And she has taken on her first romance novel called Chasing Summer. It's a story that follows a TV movie writer, a writer named Elise Hunter, who gets fired, goes through a bunch of changes herself, including in her love life. In this story, she's torn between unresolved feelings for a former love of her life and the chance to start something new with a handsome actor. Chasing Summer is out now. But there's one more change to tell you about. It's not Zoe Whittall's name that you'll see on the cover of that book. That's because Zoe has changed her name just for this romance novel. She's written it under the pseudonym Frankie Scott, a name she chose because she says it sounds like an old-timey lesbian detective. To talk about that and this big switch to romance writing, Tom Power recently spoke with Zoe from her home in Prince Edward County, Ontario, which happens to also be the location where her novel, Chasing Summer, is set.
1: Hi, Zoe. How are you?
2: I'm good. How are you doing?
1: I'm good. Congratulations on the book.
2: Thank you.
1: Can you tell me the circumstances by which this all happened in the first place? The story that I heard is that during the pandemic, you started reading romance fiction for the first time. Is that right?
2: Mm-hmm. I wanted to read something lighter, and so I picked up a few

0: And you're right. Out of nowhere in the 40s, she got a lot of heat for it. She made this sort of like, I always thought it was a pretty good pop record.
1: It was good. I saw that tour. And I just sort of felt like I had this similar moment in my creative life where I was like, I need to put down the like philosophical questioning and the, you know, the heaviness and write. And all of my literary novels have a love story at their center. You know, most of the plots are love stories, and I've never shied away from writing spicy scenes, so they say. So I felt like it was a natural progression to try it out. And I thought at the same time that using a new name, Frankie Scott, would be a really kind of a nod to the fact that I'm a debut author of romance novels. Like, romance readers are very, very smart and really picky, and they know so much about the genre. And I felt like I'm going to use a new name so that, you know, when I go out there into the marketplace, I'm acknowledging the fact that I'm not just like a literary writer who's trying to like write something they think is easy. Because I think, like pop music, like people think writing a pop song is very difficult. It's very easy, I mean, but it's really deceptively difficult to write a hook and to really get it right. And I feel like the same is true for romance novels. Like, they're actually quite difficult to write well.
0: There's like about a million things I want to drill down on there. Okay. And I sort of want to ask about there. So let's start here. Tell me about the first time you thought to yourself, okay, I gotta change the name here.
1: Well, I thought, you know, like a lot of literary writers, they write thrillers. Like, when they want to do a genre switch or like a switch to a commercial genre, they'll go thriller first. And I think that for me, my mind doesn't, big thing because of the ADHD, it doesn't really wrap around the details of a propulsive kind of thriller. And it's more, I think I'm more naturally into the romance kind of theme. And I just felt like choosing a new name, Frankie Scott, would be a fun way to delineate, you know.
0: So where did Frankie Scott come? How did you land on the pseudonym?
1: I had this really long list in my notes app that I would like tell people about all the time. Whenever there was a break in conversation, I'd be like, what about this name? And eventually I really liked Frankie because I kind of feel like it sounds like a 1920s detective, like a lesbian detective in Murdoch mysteries or something, you know? And then Scott is my my best friend's last name. And I felt like Frankie Scott, I don't know, it has a nice rhythm to it.
0: Let's give people an idea across Canada about Prince Edward County. Not only is it a really popular bachelorette destination, it's also a really popular like cottage destination. It's a really, you know, a lot of wineries around there. But for people who don't know PEC, what can you tell me about it? Like, if I was to visit you there, what's the first place you'd take me?
1: Well, there's a lot of places we could go. It's I would probably say Sandbanks. The beaches are phenomenal. There's a lot of wineries. I would take you out to a nice restaurant. It's kind of unique. Like, you know, when you go to Muskoka in cottage country, it's actually hard to find a good cup of coffee up there. You have to go to like a corner store. And here there's like a great two or three independent bookstores. There's a rep theater. There's art galleries. Somebody told me it's the largest concentration of artists in one place in Canada, which feels fake. Like, I don't actually know that that's true, but it does feel that way. I taught a writing workshop the first year I moved here, and everybody in the writing workshop was so talented, you know? Like, there's a real concentration of artists out here. But the landscape's beautiful. And it also kind of reminds me a little bit of the area I grew up in, which was like the Eastern Townships in Quebec. And so it's got that, the benefit of being rural and beautiful, but you can get on the train and be in downtown Toronto in 2.5 hours.
0: Why did you leave? Was it one of those sort of like, I'm fed up with city life, I got to get out of here?
1: I always thought that I would eventually go back somewhere rural because of how I was raised. And I put 30 years in Toronto, and it was 2021. It was a very ADHD impulsive decision. I was looking at real estate because I lived in an overpriced one bedroom apartment in Toronto that I kind of sensed I was about to be renovicted from. And it was true. When I called my landlord, he did say, yes, I was about to renovate too. And I just felt like I could not handle.
0: Nice of him to admit it, by the way.
1: Right? And I was just like needed to get out of there because there was about to be another lockdown. And I was like, I can't. And it just sort of, things fell into place. It was kind of both impulsive and also fate kind of stepped in to make it happen in a way. Like, and I didn't even really know how to drive on the highway. I had to have a friend drive me out here and then like learn. So it was fun. It was impulsive, but like the right decision in retrospect.
0: So tell us more then, what makes it a good place for a romance novel? What makes, you said something about like bachelorette parties going by your door.
1: Well, it's a very romantic place. It's lots of beautiful

0: inns and like hotels and like just the perfect setting for romance, especially for a summer romance. And it felt and it feels like, you know, the similar to how, you know, Carly Fortune's book have really made Barry's Bay a real like destination place. And Louise Penny in the Eastern Townships. I felt like, why not try to make PEC this sort of literary destination, you know? And because it's romantic, you could come out here and have a night at a beautiful hotel and see all the places where the characters go.
1: So the character, Elise, is also a writer. Your main character, mm-hmm. she writes, she's sort of like the queen of like Christmas TV shows and Christmas-like movies mm-hmm. and stuff like that. And we were talking about this before you went on because we have some mutual friends. You've written for TV as well. I mean, Baroness Von Sketch and Schitt's Creek, just to name a few. What was it about the world of TV and writing that you thought would make it a good plot point in a romance novel?
0: Because I'm not sure exactly how the idea came to me, but TV writers don't do anything else. Like the job is so intense. Like most of entertainment, it's like 18-hour days, so absorbing. You kind of date who is around, and then also jobs are kind of sporadic. But so one of the parts of the TV and movie industry here in Canada is the Christmas movie and romance movie, Hallmark movies. They're all made up here, right? And so I thought it would be a fun setting for somebody who is kind of hasn't dated in a while, kind of cynical about love, and yet all day, every day, she has to make people fall in love who aren't real. And I also thought it was funny. Like there's something inherently really funny about Christmas movies, especially since they're filmed in July.
1: Have you? Yeah, I know. It's hilarious just to see them. I have friends of mine who work on them, and they're like working on, you know, a Hallmark Christmas 4 in the middle of the heat wave. Have you ever worked in any of those shows?
0: I haven't, but I have wanted to try it out. Yeah. I had an idea for a feature.
1: Please.
0: I had an idea for a feature about like two people who are the leads in a Christmas movie, and they decide that if they're still single by Christmas, that they'll be each other's beards for their families who are like expecting them to settle down. And I just thought that would be fun.
1: If this is your pitch to the CBC right now, I'm sure they'll take it.
0: Right?
1: I'm sure they're all about it.
2: I'm Jill Deacon. This is Q. You're listening to Tom Power's conversation with the writer Zoe Whittle. Zoe has just put out her first romance novel. It's called Chasing Summer, and she wrote it under the pen name Frankie Scott. And when you look at it, there are some pretty clear parallels between Zoe Whittle and Elise Hunter, the protagonist in Zoe's new book. They both moved from Toronto to Prince Edward County in Ontario. They're both writers. They both worked on Degrassi. So Tom wanted to know, where should we draw the line here between Zoe and this character that she's written, Elise? Here is what Zoe had to say about that.
0: Actually, Elise is very different from me. She's like, you know, first of all, she's 20 years younger and she's and straight. But she is similarly like has a little cynical side as well, like her sense of humor, I guess. I don't think it's possible for a writer to write a book with a kind of sense of irony or a sense of humor or without also sharing that sense of humor. So there's a little bit of that. But in terms of our life story, there's really nothing.
1: So I've heard you talk about that before, like the idea that you said Elise is a little bit like me, mind you, she's straight. Like I heard you talk in an interview I was reading before I came in here a little bit about how up until now, like the relationships largely you have written about have been queer relationships. And in this novel, you did write about a straight relationship.
0: Yeah. I'm not sure exactly why, but you know, 11 out of 13 books are mostly concerned with queer relationships. And maybe this was just part of it, but I will say that her chosen and blood family around her in the book are all queer. She's kind of the odd one out. So for those who are interested in like queer and sapphic romance, there is a lesbian wedding at the center of the plot.
1: What is the hardest thing about writing a romance novel?
0: It's so difficult to be emotional without being sentimental and to be, to have sparky, funny, flirty dialogue that isn't corny. You know, like there's a really fine line between funny and corny in that within the like specific constraints of the genre, you know, because it's sort of like you have to fit within a certain kind of formal constraint to write a romance novel the same way you do to write TV comedy. But it's you're always a little bit worried that you are getting into a scene and you know, making the characters flat because it is such a tightly like woven scene kind of situation where you want them to fall in love, but you don't want to be too on the nose about it, if you know what I mean.
1: The first one is the thing I'm thinking about, like to be emotional without, what did you say? Like to be a...
0: To be emotional without being sentimental.
1: How do you do that?
0: You know, it's a lot of splicing at dialogue, sharpening things, making things as specific as possible. I think a lot of times if you read an emerging writer or a new writer, they'll go for the general image or the general word before they'll go for the specific word. And the specificity is what makes things good. I think good writing on the level of the line, but also what makes it real.
1: Like what? Can you give me an example? And not even an example from your book if you don't have one offhand, but like... As opposed to saying, like, she was sad?
0: Yeah. I mean, I think a little bit of, like, straightforward interiority is fine. But I think, for example, if I were to say, like, oh, Elise worked on a movie set. But when you say a Christmas movie set, you can see it. That kind of thing.
1: How did you find writing the sex parts?
0: It was interesting because in my literary fiction, I feel like I know how to set up a sex scene in literary fiction. There's no rules. It's like risks are really rewarded, both like formally and language wise. But in a romance genre, like there are all these unwritten rules or unwritten to me about like what you should and what kind of romance novels have what kind of sex scenes. And
1: like,
0: and
1: hold this, on. I really like, wanted. What are the unwritten rules around what, around sex scenes and romance novels?
0: There's all these categories. This is a new thing that I've learned. Like there's like closed door romance, which is like they go off to have sex and you never read the description. And then there are open door romances, which is, you know, our heated rivalries. And then, you know, there are books that are basically just mostly sex scenes linked together by very, very tenuous plots, right? And what I was trying to do was to do like a beach reader, what used to be called chick lit in the 90s, you know, like very readable, entertaining, romantic, fun, but still emotional and still sexy kind of scenes. But there is a choreography involved in like writing a good sex scene, and it's very hard to do. Yeah, it's almost kind of mathematical. It's not as hot as you would imagine when you're like imagining all the like, because it's like moving. Yeah, it has to be seem real, and it's actually like quite, it's choreography, I guess, is what I would say. And also the dialogue, so hard to write sexy dialogue. Like you could go so wrong, just as you could in real life with what you say in that scenario. Like it has to be specific and funny or not funny, or like, you know, there has to be real feelings behind it.
1: This is so interesting to me because, again, like I've never written anywhere near a romance, you know, romance novel at all. But it may be the idea that we would have about a romance novel is writing the sex scenes would be they're sort of sitting at the desk, sort of fanning themselves. You know, getting very excited about it. But I love that you make it sound more like algebra. Like,
0: well, I mean, it's still fun. It's way more fun than trying to write, like, I don't know. I had to write a spleenectomy scene in one of my novels. It was far more fun than writing surgery. I will say that. Yeah.
1: I've read this two pieces of advice you've given writers before. One is don't think about publishing when you're writing, which is solid advice. Mm-hmm. The second was about sex scenes. You said don't skip the sex scenes, even if writing them, quote, makes you want to die a little.
0: I don't know where I said that. Yeah, I feel like when books don't have people having sex, it's like, it's not lifelike. You know, it's like you wouldn't have a whole book without people eating. And so, you know, it's part of life. And it's also, you know, all plot comes from character, as they say. And it's hard. I don't know. You could write a very lonely narrator and have them not desire anybody throughout your book, but it would be, I think it adds something to the lifelikeness of your fake people.
1: I got to talk to Carly Fortune just a couple of days ago, and one of the things that we were talking about was, I should say for people who don't know, the great Canadian romance novelist, and we were talking a little bit, you know, earlier you mentioned, you know, when I was growing up, I used to read what was then called chick lit or beach reads. And it feels like things are changing in terms of society's impression of romance, maybe not necessarily like the literary industry's impression of romance novelists. So just broadly, do you think that genre has gotten the respect it deserves?
0: I think it's really starting to. And I think that's because its fan base, its readership is so smart and they're really on it. Like, I don't know how else to put it. I think that there's like less tolerance of misogyny generally in pop culture. And I think that the root of the stigma against romance novels is mostly just rooted in misogyny or the assumption that it's like a silly woman's interest.
1: Can you talk more about that? About why, like, because I wanted to ask, why do you think it was devalued for so long? To talk about that at the root of it, it's misogyny.
0: I think that a literary writer can write a thriller and it still seems serious, even if it's like something to be sold commercially to a lot of people. And I think romance still kind of sometimes has a stigma because it's considered something that's a woman's interest. I think it's much like, you see it in the ways that like a Starbucks latte is marketed to women, or anything that women like is instantly devalued in a lot of ways. And I think that there's been enough pushback that maybe people are starting to take it seriously. And I think certainly the publishing industry is starting to really take it seriously, mm-hmm. because it's like a very difficult time in publishing, and it is one of those books that they always sell and people really love them, and there's a really, really considerate fan base out there.
1: What's it been like for you to see the success of folks like Carly Fortune and Rachel Reed and Elle Kennedy, these Canadian romance authors who are just killing it and best selling internationally all over the world?
0: It's so exciting. It's so exciting specifically to see Carly Fortune like skyrocket. I really love her books, and I have loved seeing Rachel Reed's success. I mean, who could have imagined it, right? And I think like there's a real appetite for joy and for falling in love and two people falling in love. It's a classic narrative arc, and I think, that's why everybody writes songs about it, and there's all kinds of art about falling in love. And this is just like a very synthesized, focused version of that kind of narrative arc. And it makes sense that people are drawn to it right now, given the state of the world.
1: We were talking earlier a little bit about how I asked you how much this character, Elise, is based on you. And you said, not a whole lot. But I also think about the way you talked about pop music, which is that people think it's really easy to write, but it's actually quite difficult to craft. I would also say people think it's trite and fun, but also it actually contains a lot of really deep emotions, often from the writer or from the singer, kind of wrapped up in these hooks. So I know your past literary fiction, it's been very easy to be able to jump the cross the T's and dot the I's between your literary fiction and maybe things you were going on through your own life, or being able to find healing about things that was going on in your own life. Has writing romance fiction been able to help you sort anything out personally?
0: That's a really interesting question. I think it has. I brought up the Liz Phair of it all originally, and I do think it's no mistake that I'm writing this book in middle age. Like, I am less concerned than ever about like hitting certain benchmarks in terms of ambition. I'm like not hung up on things that I used to be hung up about. And I'm more interested in like the time I have left, hopefully, on this earth, like having fun and doing complex artistic work that nonetheless is like, I'm trying not to concentrate so much on like the ego of it all. And I think that there's not much in Elise that is like me, but there is a certain kind of like emotional journey she goes through in terms of letting go of certain kinds of like workaholic tendencies. Like, she's an intense workaholic at the beginning of the book, and then she tries to let that go. And I think that that's a journey that I've been on lately, for sure.
1: Well, I'm so glad you found your way to this. Congratulations on the book, and thanks so much for telling me the story. And I'm sort of like just so in love with the idea that this also came from a place of you sort of like maybe stepping away from like the imposed ambition on you and trying to find more joy and happiness in your own life. Congrats on the book, Zoe.
0: Thank you. Thanks so much.

0: That's Modest Mouse and Float On, a song heavily featured in Zoe Whittall's new romance novel, Chasing Summer. That book was written under her pen name, Frankie Scott. And before that, you heard Tom's conversation with Zoe Whittall. Coming up on the show, you're going to hear about the small fishing community that became a meeting point for one of the biggest hash smuggling operations in Canadian history, and about how that story inspired Andy Hines' new film, Little Lorraine. I'm Jill Deacon, in for Tom Power, the director Andy Hines, on cue right after this.
1: Good morning, it's 10:30. 19 degrees and mostly cloudy in Sydney, 18 degrees and partly cloudy in Halifax, 22 and sunny in Kentville. Yarmouth, it's 20 degrees and mostly sunny. I'm Andrew Lamb. Here's what's making news. The Assembly of Nova Scotia Mi'kmaq Chiefs and the Whale Sanctuary Project have signed a Memorandum of Understanding that contains commitments to collaborate on educational outreach and research while recognizing the Mi'kmaq principle of Etawapdamunk, or two-eyed seeing. A newly published study from Statistics Canada based on survey data found that more than half of Canadians are highly concerned about climate change. Over 85% of people in Nova Scotia said climate change would affect future generations. Local news at 11, and here's the weather forecast from Tina Simpkin. Today, skies becoming a mix of sun and cloud. Increasing cloudiness in northern Nova Scotia this afternoon with a chance of showers and a risk of thunderstorms. A high of 20 along the coast, but 29 degrees inland with humidex of 33. Tonight, a chance of showers, also a risk of thunderstorms in the north, lows ranging from 10 to 17 degrees. And tomorrow, mostly cloudy, with showers and a risk of thunderstorms in the morning and early afternoon, expecting 5 to 10 millimeters of rain, but thunderstorms will produce 10 to 15 millimeters locally. A high of 20 along the coast, but 26 inland.
0: Jill Deacon in for Tom Power. You're listening to Q. In the summer of 1990, a quiet wharf on the coast off Cape Breton became a meeting point for one of the biggest hash smuggling operations in Canadian history. We're talking about roughly 24 tons of hash worth hundreds of millions of dollars and a massive police operation, the RCMP, the Coast Guard, the military closing in. Against that backdrop, Nova Scotia songwriter Adam Baldwin imagined the lives of the people who could have been swept up in a story like that. He's

0: That's Lighthouse in Little Lorraine by Adam Baldwin. So when he made that song, he tapped fellow Maritimer and friend Andy Hines to make the music video. But Andy actually saw something bigger, a feature film all about the people living in the small coastal mining town and the impossible choices they faced when their livelihood disappeared. Tom Power spoke with Andy Hines shortly after the film premiered in Cape Breton back in April about why he wanted his first feature film to be about this unexpected chapter of maritime history, how he managed to convince one of the biggest stars in the world to be part of it, and about why getting anyone in Cape Breton to tell him the true story of what really happened was pretty close to impossible. Have a listen.
1: I remember the first time I heard that song, it was backstage at backstage at an Alan Doyle concert in Wolfville, Nova Scotia. And Adam played that song for me and he hadn't recorded it yet. And I was completely blown away. When did you first hear that song? Were you there at backstage?
2: I'll tell you right now, I wish I was at that Alan Doyle show in Wolfville. No, I first heard it, I think, kind of recently after it had been recorded. And I'm happy to say I think I was the first filmmaker to hear it. Because I think if any other filmmaker had heard it, they would have just jumped on it the way I did. And I was sent it by Adam's manager. And I think he was hoping that I would say yes to making a music video. And I called Adam right away. I listened to it, you know, I knew right away after the first time. I was like, this is a movie. At the very least, if not a TV series. And I called Adam and I said, I heard the song. And yeah, we will make that music video. But we need to make that music video as the sort of proof of concept to be able to show people that it should really be a movie or a TV series.
1: This is where I need you to tell us the true story behind Adam's song, behind your movie.
2: Well, you know, as someone coming out of a screening in Toronto a couple of days ago said to me that, he said, well, you got 5 or 6 of the stories in there, but you missed a couple. There is no way to get to the bottom of what is fact and fiction around this story.
1: And some of these characters in your film are based on real people.
2: Potentially. They're based on the people that I know about from Adam's song, which was told to him by a hearse driver on the way to a dear friend of his funeral who said, well, where are you from? And he said, well, you know, my dad's from Lewisburg. Oh, what's your last name? You know, oh, I know him. I got a story for you. Anytime I gassed my truck in Cape Breton, someone would say, you come from away? What are you doing here? Oh, we're making on a movie about Little Lorraine. Oh, yeah, I know that story. I had some of that salty. The other night while I was in Cape Breton, I was given the phone number of a woman who texted me saying, I was there. If you'd like to chat, come see me at my house. I live here, and she lived out towards Lewisburg.
1: Did you go say hi?
2: I did.
1: Yeah.
2: It was a little bit too eerie for me. One of the baddies in this film, you know, maybe he was a real guy and he might have come and knocked on this woman's door and asked her to borrow a rifle that he knew that her husband had in the house. And for what reason, he wouldn't tell. And she said, no, absolutely not. And slammed the door in his face. But, you know,
1: how do you make a film out of that, man? Because I know that when there's stories like that off the coast of Newfoundland about hash boats coming in and about, you know, like we have a couple of those stories, I should say myself. And it's a bit of two things happening at the same time. One is that people don't want to talk about it at all, especially like if it's going to be talked about on the record.
2: Yeah.
1: And then also people really want to talk about it.
2: Yeah.
1: If it's not on the record. Yeah, if they can sit down with it, all they want to do is tell you about it.
2: And that's 100% my experience.
1: Yeah.
2: I'm now getting folded into
1: I understand, which is really interesting,
2: you know, because like.
1: But how do you make a movie out of that then?
2: Well, you know, I really used the music video and the song as sort of the framework for it. But I also saw all the gaps that I was going to fill in when I would listen to the song. I could conceptualize, you know, the in-between parts that weren't there, and what would be a great way to fill this in, and how could this go, and how would I change the ending to make it new for everyone, whether they knew the song or the video. But it's, yeah, it's a process, you know, and it took a lot, you know, but it was such a fun thing to kind of fill in the gaps and to be as imaginative as possible, and while still maintaining these threads of truth, you know.
1: I think I can get past the witness protection program portion of the interview and ask you some stuff that they may be a bit easier, that you don't have to worry so much about getting a text about when this airs.
2: Yeah.
1: You've been a highly acclaimed music video director for a long time. Why did you want this story about Nova Scotia to be your first feature?
2: I always knew, you know, I moved from Nova Scotia to Los Angeles to go to the American Film Institute.
1: Where in Nova Scotia?
2: At the time, I was living in Halifax.
1: But you're from?
2: I'm from the Valley.
1: Yeah.
2: And I moved to L.A. to learn filmmaking, always with the intention that I wanted to learn that sort of Hollywood style of filmmaking and storytelling and then bring it back to Canada. So I always knew my first film would be set here and of a story of the Maritimes, and that was really in me.
1: Is that in you because of your dad? I don't know if you noticed the book that's in the.
2: I did. I did. Just on my way in here.
1: That wasn't planted because you were coming in. That's just there. Can you tell?
2: I love that.
1: Can you tell us who your dad is?
2: His name's Sherman Hines, and he's a talented man with a camera. And he taught me how to see, and you know,
1: Sherman Hines is an award-winning and very celebrated, and some might say a legendary Canadian photographer who's. I know the best for capturing like the Atlantic provinces.
2: Yeah.
1: Does that have something to do with the fact that you want to make your first story about Nova Scotia, about that neck of the woods?
2: I'm sure in some way, but the Maritimes in Nova Scotia specifically is deeply in me. And we have such a lush folklore and across the Maritimes, and especially Newfoundland, as you would know, that if I only ever just made stories that were from the Maritimes, I could have a very healthy and happy career just exploring the stories that are available to us from there. But it is something that I always wanted to do, and I want to really create this genre, which I would refer to as Easterns. And
1: as opposed to Westerns.
2: Mm-hmm.
1: Oh, yeah.
2: And that are Maritime-rooted Canadian stories that are shot there, set there, but global, absolutely global stories with exploring the human condition and exploring genres and stories that absolutely travel the world and certainly would speak to anyone across North America.
1: Can I say why I think that's the case in this film? I think this film, while I don't want people to think that it's only the story of a big crime in a small town and a drug bust, because this movie starts with a mass layoff that people were laid off from the mine. People were laid off from a job that they expected to have their entire lives, that their fathers had before them, and they were desperate. And the characters in your film and in Adam's song, and my guess is in real life, were desperate after the loss of that livelihood. To me, you didn't make a fun caper. Maybe this is the reason that, because who across North America can't relate to that? You made a film about what happens when a town is decimated like that.
2: Yeah, and I think that, you know, we shot the film 2 years ago, but I could see what the onset of AI was going to be doing to people now and in the near future. And there's deeply this parallel, because the film is not about drugs. It's not about drug dealers. That's not it. It's about what would you do if you were in a position thinking that you had your financial life and everything taken care of, you had a steady job that you'd retire out of, and what if that disappeared overnight and you didn't have that, but you still had all the responsibilities that you wake up with that next day? What's to say that you wouldn't find yourself taking a job in a different position that you don't know anything about that ends up having you entrapped in a situation that you could have never seen coming. You know, there's this other parallel as well with, you know, we have the clash Straight to Hell is in this film as a cover by Goldie Boutillier from Glace Bay, Cape Breton, who has now been, you know, opening for Katy Perry on a world tour. And she covers it. And in that song, there is a parallel with the steel mines, the steel mills in England closing. And there's this really amazing parallel there with the coal mines closing in Cape Breton, which, yeah, it's all sort of mixed together.
1: It's also fun to, given that our neck of the woods, when there is stuff made about us, is usually about, and I love all of these things, but like fiddles, again, which I love, and you know, clotheslines and frolicking. And I know as well as you do of the dark and underbelly of the place that we're from and how much crime and how many drug stories are, you know, kicking around there. Is there something interesting to you about that too? You know?
2: Yeah. Yes. I would say that that's true. There is sort of a stereotype of the Maritimes, yeah, which I think that it's really inaccurate in a lot of ways. And it comes from sort of an idyllic or idealized sort of point of view, which is not necessarily accurate. But yeah, there's just a whole world of other stories that come from out there that are just so fascinating.
0: I'm Jill Deacon. This is Q. You're in the middle of Tom Power's conversation with Canadian director Andy Hines. They're talking about Andy's feature film debut, Little Lorraine, which is inspired by a true story about a drug smuggling ring that ran through a small Cape Breton community in the 1980s. Here's a little bit of the film's trailer.
3: We have a big problem coming from South America with the illegal distribution of narcotics. We're gonna flood the whole thing.
4: I'm wrapped up in a terrible thing.
5: You're a good man, Tommy. Whatever you're wrapped up in, it doesn't change who you are.
0: So in the trailer there, you heard a little bit of the Interpol investigator who's closing in on the operation. And to play that role, Andy Hines tapped one of the biggest stars in the world, Colombian singer J Balvin. And Andy says getting him to Cape Breton almost didn't happen. Here's where they get into that story.
1: You got some really interesting cast in this. You have Rhys Darby, who I know from Flight of the Conchords. You have the Sean Astin. I mean, people would know him from a lot of different things, but Lord of the Rings. And then you have J Balvin, one of the biggest artists in the world anywhere right now, one of the top 10 most streamed on artists on Spotify anywhere in the world right now. He plays someone from Interpol. He plays someone investigating these crimes. How did you get him in this movie?
2: That's a great question. Jose and I have been friends for...
1: Is that his real name?
2: Jose, yes.
1: That was cool, by the way, that you called him Jose.
2: J Balvin, I call, like, J Balvin is the character, the music, the guy on stage, yeah, and Jose. I always remind him that he's actually Jose.
1: Yeah. keep him in line.
2: Yeah, we've been friends for almost a decade now, and worked on, you know, music videos and documentary work and this kind of thing, and, you know, he's one of the people that checks on me, you know, just texts me, asks me how I'm doing and what I'm up to with nothing attached to it, you know, and that means a lot, and I felt like when I wrote this character, Detective Lozano, that it was like perfect for him. And I've kind of always wanted to work with him as an actor, even though it's just never been on his radar, or it's, you know, he hasn't done it before. But I just felt like him in a period 1980s thing as, you know, one of the good guys was just perfect for him. So it was complicated to get him. Long story short is it was difficult to get him to Cape Breton.
1: To physically get him to Cape Breton.
2: Absolutely. Because he was on a tour, he was promoting a new album, and to block him out for a week in Cape Breton was complicated. But, you know, he was nervous about it. I'll be honest, he probably won't want me to say this, but I think he's admitted in it a little bit in an interview that he did pull out of the movie about a week before he was supposed to start shooting. And I called him and I said that just wasn't an option anymore.
1: I didn't know. He pulled out?
2: Yeah, he said, I can't make it happen. And I said, well, you have to. We have to close the loop here. You have to be in Cape Breton. And so through a bit of cajoling, in a pep talk, I was able to get him back on board and get him to Cape Breton.
1: Where did you guys shoot this thing?
2: We shot it primarily on like the Lewisburg side of Cape Breton.
1: How did J Balvin enjoy Cape Breton?
2: Absolutely loved it.
1: Really?
2: Absolutely loved it. And I didn't think anybody would know him there. I for some reason, I thought I found a corner of the planet that no one would recognize him, no one would know his name, and no, you know, that we'd be good and unhindered, right?
1: Was that part of the pitch to him? Hey, man, you can come here. No one's going to know who you are.
2: No one's going to know who you are. Everybody's going to leave you alone. It's going to be amazing. We can just do this, and it's going to be fine. And then he made one video about 15 minutes after getting to Lewisburg, where just a little corner of a cafe was up here in the above his head
1: in the video
2: promoting his new album.
1: Yeah.
2: And about 20 minutes later, this guy and a girl from Colombia showed up and on set and said, is J Balvin here? And I was like, oh no, what has he been up to? And I looked right away. I went on there. It was on all his socials. He'd made a video, but there's nothing. I'm talking like, it was incredible. These students that were at University of Cape Breton knew exactly where he was. And then that was it. All week, people would just be
1: coming by,
2: showing up to the set. Yeah.
1: You got to imagine it's more surprising for them, to be honest. Like, they're from Columbia. They're going to the University of Cape Breton. They open up Instagram and J Balvin's, is he here?
2: Yeah.
1: On Cape Breton Island?
2: I was like, I know that's in Lewisburg. Got in the car and came from Sydney. I mean, we pulled up to shoot a scene by a basketball court. And when we arrived, there was his music was playing from an open window. And I told Derek, my first AD, to go and knock on the door and say, look out your window in about half an hour. And sure enough, we were middle of a scene half an hour later. And this girl came running out of the building straight across the street into his arms and was like, what are you doing here? So great.
1: What's the most meaningful thing someone from out that way, maybe in Cape Breton or from around that area, has said to you after watching this movie?
2: This might sound strange, but there's been such an outpouring that it's a little bit hard to keep track of. I don't know how my number got out, but I'm receiving text messages currently from people.
1: That's the most Atlantic Canadian thing I've ever heard. Get his number.
2: Yeah.
1: Do you got his? Oh, yes, I got Andy's number. I'll give it to you right now, girl. Yeah. Go on. Yeah. And then, yeah, that's no problem. I'll give you the number.
2: Yeah. Yeah. And
1: my
2: and
1: number gets out all the time.
2: It's crazy.
1: I get these, you know, I don't know. I don't mind it that much, but I get these, you know, hi, Tom. My name's Suzanne. I'm from Clarenville, and I got a book coming out. You know, yeah. It happens to me. I can't figure it out.
2: I like that segment you did on the radio a couple of days ago.
1: Yeah, I do.
2: Yeah. And the outpouring has just been so incredible. It's the first time they've ever seen a film that captured Cape Breton and the Maritimes or Nova Scotia in a way that felt real and they could taste the salt in the air.
1: Congratulations on the film.
2: Thanks, pal.

That's Lighthouse in Little Lorraine by Adam Baldwin. And before that, you heard Tom Powers' conversation with Canadian film director Andy Hines. His movie Little Lorraine is playing now on demand. And due to popular demand, you can still catch Little Lorraine in select theaters in Nova Scotia, BC, and Manitoba.

Ever since Alison Russell's debut album, Outside Child, came out in 2021, her life has changed completely. She has gone on to collaborate with artists like Norah Jones, Brandi Carlile. She received 8 Grammy nominations with a win for Best American Roots Performance. She even starred on Broadway in the hit musical Hadestown. But in the middle of all this, Alison started to feel a heaviness she realized was almost a symptom of being so booked and so busy she was away from her family. Alison is now back with a new album that she wants to sound intentionally joyful. See what you think. Sounds like this.

That's a bit of Alison Russell and her new song, Rainbows. You are going to hear Tom Power's full conversation with Alison tomorrow on Q. That is it for the program today. Thank you so much for listening. I'm Jill Deakin. We'll be back with you again tomorrow. Have a

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0: Games live on CBC Gem with featured games on CBC Television. 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
1: Hi, I'm Rad Simonplay, sitting in for Elamine Abdul Mahmoud. So there's this new adaptation of Little House on the Prairie out today on Netflix, and it's not your parents' Little House on the Prairie, nor is it Laura Ingalls Wilder's version. You're going to hear how they've updated this classic American story.
2: This is CBC News. It's 11 o'clock. Good morning, I'm Andrew Lamb. We begin with international news. Israeli forces have pushed the so-called yellow line, which delineates parts of Gaza under their control, expanding it well beyond the boundaries established in last year's peace plan proposed by the U.S. A CBC News visual investigation has found that the Israel Defense Forces have moved the yellow concrete blocks that demarcate the boundary further into Gaza, in some areas by more than a kilometer. It's also destroyed civilian property and created what some analysts call a de facto kill zone. In a statement to CBC News, the IDF says it does not target civilians solely for approaching the yellow line. It says it has rules of engagement which require the use of warning measures before the use of force. The U.S. ambassador to Canada is weighing in on a proposed oil pipeline that would move Canadian oil east without crossing the border. Right now, Ontario gets Alberta oil from a path through the U.S. Anis Haidari has more.
3: We already have one that goes east.
4: Pete Hoekstra calls a new pipeline proposal interesting. Called Northern Shield, it would bypass the U.S., though one current route takes Canadian fossil fuels through Michigan to Sarnia, Ontario.
5: Line 5, the Enbridge Pipeline.
3: You know, we like to have jet fuel at Detroit Metro.
4: The governor of Michigan has tried to block Line 5 before, unsuccessfully.
6: Barrels of oil per day.
4: In its pitch earlier this week, the Ontario government said a new all-Canadian pipeline would strengthen energy security.
7: My question is, so how scared of the Americans are you?
4: Grant Sprague is a former deputy minister of energy in Alberta. He says the proposed pipeline would be extremely expensive.
7: Do you want it as a backdoor? Do you want to have it as a safety measure? Neat. Pretty expensive safety measure.
4: Experts say expect a west-to-east Canada-only pipeline to cost in the tens of billions of dollars, on top of refinery expansions that would likely be required in Sarnia. Anis Haidari, CBC News, Calgary.
2: Back in Nova Scotia, an embattled homeless shelter in New Glasgow has changed its name to respect the wishes of the family of an iconic Nova Scotian civil rights activist. CBC's Josh Hoffman reports.
8: Viola's Place Shelter was named after the late Viola Desmond, the black civil rights activist and successful businesswoman. Desmond is known for challenging racial segregation in a New Glasgow movie theater in 1946. But some family members thought using her name on a shelter was disrespectful. Joe Robson is Viola's brother-in-law.
9: We looked at it as a slur on the Desmond name, Viola's name, because of the activities that were going on at the facility.
8: The homeless shelter in New Glasgow has been the subject of complaints by residents, business owners, and even municipal politicians. They're frustrated by an increase of open drug use, property damage, and disturbances. But shelter executive director Lisa DeYoung has previously said they're the only ones in the community trying to tackle homelessness. She says there is a silver lining to a name change.
10: It felt important to kind of change our name, but then also the exciting piece of it was just kind of giving us an opportunity to kind of start fresh.
8: The shelter is now called North Star Shelter and Support Services, which DeYoung says stands for Creating a Path Forward. Josh Hoffman, CBC News, Halifax.
2: And finally, 1980s pop icon Bonnie Tyler has died.

0: Recognized by her gravelly voice, the Welsh singer is probably best known for this 1983 chart-topping ballad, Total Eclipse of the Heart. Tyler was nominated for 3 Grammys and represented Britain at the Eurovision Song Contest in 2013. Tyler's family says she died unexpectedly in a Portugal hospital where she was being treated for an illness. Bonnie Tyler was 75 years old.
1: Hi, I'm CBC meteorologist Tina Simkin. A mix of sun and clouds, but the clouds will increase later on this afternoon. Temperatures will reach highs near 30 away from the coast, but it will be cooler along areas of the coast with the winds out of the west to southwest at 20 kilometers per hour. Humidex values this afternoon will feel more like 33 degrees inland. Tonight, increasing clouds, a chance for showers. Temperatures dropping down to 16 degrees. There's a slight risk of thunderstorms overnight tonight.
2: Okay, so Little House on the Prairie has been adapted dozens of times. Okay, we are talking musicals and radio plays and even Japanese anime. And of course, that iconic 70s TV series. I mean, these frontier stories, they are, of course, a huge part of the greater American myth. But now there's a new version that is challenging the harmful tropes that date all the way back to the original books. I'm Rad Simon Play, sitting in for El Amin Abdel Mahmoud. This is Kabotion. Catherine Van Arendok and Johnny J are here to get into this with me. Welcome back to the show, y'all.
3: Hi.
4: Hi, thanks for having me.
2: Thanks for being here. Look, I just want to point out the original TV series for The Little House, the Little House on the Prairie that actually ran from like 1974 to 1983. That was actually the most streamed legacy show of 2024. Like, we are talking more so than Friends and Law and Order. People spent 13 billion minutes watching it that year. So clearly, like, there is an appetite still for these stories that are based on Laura Ingalls Wilder's books. And maybe that's why we have this new Netflix reboot. And so I want to start by asking you both what your relationship to Little House on the Prairie is. Catherine, let's start with you.
3: Yeah, these were books that my mother read aloud to me and my younger sister in the early 90s. I would have been in third and fourth grade, I think, when she was reading these books out loud to me. And I loved them. I loved them endlessly. I loved the minute descriptions of how exactly you get a door to swing smoothly and built and digging a well and how much candy. I loved everything about them. But the other thing about my experience of having these books read out loud to me was that my mother argued with them as she was reading them out loud to us. So it was like, okay, they're leaving the prairie. They're going to Plum Creek now. Why is Pa going to Plum Creek? Because he seems to have some mental illness that requires him to continue roving the prairie. Like, and then it was like, who are these indigenous people who show up in these books? Well, that's clearly not the whole story. Like, why do they feel this way? And so my experience of these books was always mediated by her reframing of them. And I have deliberately not read them to my own kids because I was afraid of the part where I had to do all of my own, you know, reframing, remediation for them.
2: Yeah, I love that. Interrogating it while experiencing it on first contact. It sounds like the way to go. Johnny, how about you? How did you experience this?
4: Well, it's kind of interesting because, well, of course I'm native, right? Mm. So I have a different lens. But also on my dad's side, my grandma was a librarian and she actually knew Laura Ingalls Wilder. Mm. And, you know, like that was a big part of my upbringing as well, which is hilarious because I was an avid reader and my grandma being a librarian would give me books and introduce me to the Little House on the Prairie series, which then caused a stir in the family because, you know, there's a lot of anti-indigeneity. And my mom's like, well, why didn't she ask me? It caused a rift between the two, a little argument. but it was really interesting because in a way that conversation really opened my grandma's eyes to the fact that she didn't really understand our point of view because, you know, my dad is actually my stepdad. And so, you know, they weren't really familiar with like Native families or that history or how we experience.

0: better. And so that's like with Little House on the Prairie. You know, I grew up with that. You know, my grandparents watched the TV show. I read the books, and I was probably one of those people in 2024. And, you know, like I binged the series. And even this new series, I watched it straight through.
1: Right.
0: No break.
1: Yeah. Well, you know, I mean, I love that, like, you know, the interrogation that you both of you are describing in your family context of experiencing Little House on the Prairie. I mean, that has then grown into a much more national conversation over the last few years, right? I mean, we also had like quite a few years ago, the American Library Association, they actually removed Laura Ingalls Wilder's name from a children's literature prize because of the racist portrayals of Indigenous and Black people in her books. So, you know, with that in mind, I mean, let's have a listen to the modern adaptation of Little House on the Prairie.
2: Tell me, Mr. Ingalls, what brought you to this land?
3: A fresh start for my family.
2: To be at the beginning of something.
4: Hello.
2: We're building a house nearby. Maybe we're neighbors.
4: I'd be careful if I were you.
2: There's nothing free about this land at all. I can't have strangers walking into my house uninvited. I think they'd say the same thing.
1: So that was a bit of the trailer for the new Little House on the Prairie. And this season, I mean, it is based on the third book in the series. And so, you know, it's set in the late 1860s. The Ingalls family have just arrived in Kansas and they're planning to build a new home on Osage territory. Catherine, I mean, do you think that this reboot is delivering on what fans loved about the original series or the books?
5: I do think so. I think that is one of its real strengths, is that it is not attempting to go whole hog into like, this is the dark, gritty version. Like, these people were villains. This is, you know, you need to feel bad about this thing that you perhaps loved as a child. It is so wholesome that I found myself skeptical of it in places, because it feels like such a warm, fuzzy, like family friendly. It reminds me of network television that I watched a lot in the early 1990s, that sort of the family dramas that don't really exist very much anymore. And, you know, you see that in Snatches, or you see the beginning, the opening scene, which is Laura Ingalls as about 10-year-old girl, and she is doing a voiceover narration in the way that she is the point of view character of the books. And she's saying, like, here's my family, and we are cozily like on our wagon heading west. And I was like, oh no. Like, I was concerned, in fact, that it was going to be too much of the thing that that people really loved about these books when they originally came out. And I think its great strength is that it is very good at keeping that warmth and like resilience and the aspirational elements of it that came out during the what is really originally published during the Great Depression, but then also adding all of this other framing and context about who these people are and why they are there and who they are displacing and all of that.
1: Yeah, I mean, like the added context is, I mean, this time, this series, like the Osage community, these characters are playing a much bigger role in this telling of the story. Johnny, I mean, how did you feel about this updated version of Little House on the Prairie?
0: You know, I think like with most natives, the moment we heard there was going to be a reboot, it was just like, do we really need that? But I found myself really just loving it because it was wholesome. And, you know, I agree. It seemed too safe in a lot of the story. Like, it seemed like it was leading up to conflict and then it would just resolve so easily. But I kind of think we need that now, because we live in a world where there's so much turmoil. We kind of need that easy resolution, because it gives you the warm and fuzzies, like, oh, we can work this out. But what I really love is the Osage portrayal. And, you know, just the thing that I really like was the fact that there was no vilification of the people in the series. You got a full rounded idea of why they were there, why they were doing this, what their personal belief was, but also you got to see the other side of it as well, like from the Osage perspective. And that was so beautifully done to me. And, you know, two of the Osage consultants, Julie O'Keefe and Dr. Robert Royer, you know, they do such an amazing job of really just bringing that realism to the series. Because I was watching, I grew up in Oklahoma, my tribe's not far from the Osage, and just seeing the regalia, the way that the

0: they were allowed to be as Native people was just so beautiful to me. And those scenes that needed that sensitivity, you know, they were done by, directed by Erica Tremblay and Sydney Freeland. And I'm a Sydney Freeland stan. Anything she does, I just absolutely love it. But I was so surprised to see just the sensitivity and the beauty and warmth and humanity that they brought to these stories that could easily have gone wrong with the natives being vilified, much like they were in the original series and in the books. But they really showed how our experiences, you know, in just bring different contexts, you know, with Carolyn, you know, I really love that, how they kind of explained like her experience of living through the Dakota Wars, through that proximity is what shaped her worldview of how Indigenous people were and how coming into contact with them, how that changed. And, you know, in the way that they were able to relate to each other, Whiteson and Carolyn, through education, through the love of books. I really loved that moment because that was what was happening in my family. Right. Was there was that bridge that was connected because of literature. And so I really love that moment in the series.
1: Yeah. And I just want to point out, you know, you mentioned Sydney Freeland, how much you love her. She is, of course, the director of Rutherford Falls, I believe, or one of the creators of the Rutherford Falls, as well as the Marvel series Echo. And then alongside Erica Tremblay, who made the movie Fancy Dance. You know, Catherine, over to you. I mean, look, the little books, the Little House books, they've been described as semi-autobiographical. So can you actually talk to me about how much of the books actually reflect Laura Ingalls Wilder's real life?
2: Yeah, these books are taken from Wilder's impressions of her own childhood, but she remembered things imperfectly and she was deliberately leaving things out of her story. She was writing them, as I mentioned, during the Great Depression. And so they were designed to be aspirational stories of family resilience. And they do not include a lot of the more grisly memories of violence that she witnessed or heard people talking about. They are scenes of intense hardship, but they are delivered with a great deal of matter-of-factness. And there's fudging, you know, in the Little House on the Prairie book, she says that they lived 40 miles out of town. They did not live 40 miles out of town. You miss all of this other context about the kind of culture of misinformation that is why Pa thought that there was free land in the West. Like, she was just like, we went out because there was free land. And of course, she may not have known at the time that it was group of railroad magnates who were all trying to get white settlers to go out so that they had a reason to then go out and start building railroads. Like, all of this context, part of it is some that she was purposely holding back from because she was writing children's fiction consciously. And some of it was also, she just could not remember what happened in her childhood clearly. And so the books are this really fascinating and messy document that the show does a fair amount to try to recontextualize more accurately. In the show, they live closer to town than she describes in the book. In the show, they have this discussion about how the free land flyers came from the railroads and not from the government. And so the show is working with the books as factual, but not the last word on what fact was in her life.
1: Yeah, I mean, it feels like a great response to, as opposed to like throwing out or banning these stories, like let's like actually just like let's grapple with what was misread about them. Let's bring in the greater context and the reality, including the black doctor neighbor.
2: Yes. Yes, he was actually their closest neighbor. He appears just once in the show, or in the book, he appears in one very striking chapter, but the show, he is there all the time. And I was like, oh, it's so funny that so interesting that they made him a bigger character and he's a recurring figure in their life. Well, he would have been a recurring figure in their lives. He lived closest to them. Yeah. And it's why I have been so grateful to have this show. I did not read these books to my own kids, but I showed the show to them immediately because I realized that it was this way of giving them this thing that I had experienced as a kid and cared very much about, and was so happy to have this version that felt like a more responsible, careful, and meaningful way of giving them this part of American history.
1: Mm-hmm. Well, Johnny, I want to go over to you, last word to you, but I only have about 40 seconds left, 1 minute left. But I mean, I want to know what you felt about, you know, like this, these books, they have been bestsellers during the Great Depression when they first came out. And then, you know, the TV series actually came out in 1974 against the recession and the oil crisis. And then, you know, the show again rose in popularity during the COVID-19 lockdown. Johnny, why do you think people keep reaching out for these stories during hard times?
0: Because they're comforting. You know, there's turmoil, but they're so easily resolved. And especially within the TV series, right? It was so campy. It was fun in a lot of places. There was a lot of humor. And really, they dealt with so many issues that were so, that nobody was addressing at the time. Like, it wasn't popular, but they went for it. Did they do it well? No. But, you know, I think as humans, when we're struggling, like now, you know, we look at the world that we're living in right now, and we want something that's comforting, that's something that's familiar, that's something that brings back that feeling of nostalgia. You know, because I remember watching the TV show with my grandparents, which is why I wanted to watch it again, just to kind of recapture that. And I think that's why these books, why the TV show, and I absolutely know that this new series is going to be the thing where we're just going to go back to it over and over again, because it's something that just brings those warm and fuzzy feelings to you.
1: Listen, I could talk to you guys about this for so much more, because there's so much there, so much text to kind of unpack in this. But so that's all the time we have. So thank you so much for being here.
2: Thank you so much.
0: Thank you.
1: Johnny J is a TV and film critic and founder of Red Pop News, based in Los Angeles. Catherine Van Arendock is a TV critic at Vulture. Look out for her essay on Little House on the Prairie. That will be coming out soon. And the first season of Little House on the Prairie is out on Netflix today. I'm Rad Simon Blazing again for Elamine Abdel Mahmoud. This is Commotion. Okay, so you know that moment in like the Mission Impossible movies when the bad guy realizes they're caught because Ethan Hunt has been recording them the whole time with these glasses that have a camera in it? Well, that could be you, because there's a new generation of smart glasses that cost less than an iPhone. We're talking about this Ray-Ban and Meta collaboration that's growing in popularity while also sparking like major safety and privacy concerns. And part of what's fueling the hysteria around this is the new Ray-Ban Meta ad campaign featuring Kylie Jenner. Vass Bednar has thoughts on all of this, and you're here with me now. Thank you for joining us.
3: Thanks for having me.
1: So Vass, I mean, look, this technology, not exactly new. I mean, this kind of technology has been around since the 60s and 70s. And also, you know, the idea of spyglasses has been in the pop culture, you know, lexicon for like, you know, with all the movies and TV shows in all those decades. And then, of course, there was like the Google glasses that were like the failed attempt at Google that Google had in terms of marketing for the mass public.
3: Yeah.
1: These smart glasses back in the 2010s. So what is it about that Meta and Ray-Ban are, what is it that they're offering that is getting them all this attention?
3: Right. It is a kind of the right moment. You mentioned iPhones in your introduction, or phones, when you were mentioning pricing. These are a multimodal form of technology, a wearable kind of intended to potentially replace phones, right? So what's could potentially be appealing to people here? There's some technology where you have audio, you know, on part of your glasses. So you can be getting directions where you're walking somewhere. You could be having something translated in real time. You can make a call hands-free, and you can create video or capture a moment, take a picture of something without doing what I would usually have to do to take a photo, say, of you right now.
1: Yeah, that all sounds really cool, right? But let's get to the concerns when it comes to these Ray-Ban Meta glasses, the smart glasses, right? What are some of the biggest concerns that consumer watchdogs are flagging when it comes to this product?
3: I mean, look, people are calling them pervert glasses, right? Like, yeah. I mean,
1: upset.
3: I think the core concern is with kind of phase one of the surveillance economy. We were making decisions for ourselves, whether or not we were reading the terms and conditions, what we tended to be consenting to through an app on our phone or something like something else from Meta, Facebook, right? We were agreeing to have our information kind of collected and analyzed and to be profiled. And now with these wearables, it's a sort of ambient surveillance that, you know, suddenly, as a bystander, you're a part of somebody's record potentially, and it's not something that you're even able to consent to. So the regulatory framework, and also I think where we are as a society, hasn't quite caught up and isn't necessarily receptive to this. So you're seeing a lot of hostility.
1: Mm-hmm. Well, I mean, there's already been reports of people using these Ray-Ban Meta smart glasses in like really troubling ways. Mm-hmm. Can you talk a bit about that?
3: Oh, yeah. I mean, extorting someone, saying you're going to have to pay up or we're going to put images or videos of you on the internet, cheating, you know, in a scholastic setting, dancers, you know, not consenting to having their work videotaped when people are seeing them, all sorts of ways, you know, dates, social settings. It's discomfort, right? It's discomfort. It's inappropriate. And we have voyeurism laws on the books, but they tend to be pretty confined to like change rooms and washrooms. And now the value proposition to the consumer and the sort of bed is a kind of always on voyeuristic situation. And I'm not sure, again, anyone really wants that or needs that.
1: No, definitely not. I mean, actually, you also had your own personal experience when like a wearable was in the environment and you were not expecting it. You weren't aware of that. Can you talk about that?
3: Yes, I wasn't cheating in class. I was at a conference and catching up with a friend. It was a noisy situation and I was doing catching up the way I normally would, like a little bit of gossip, my own like stresses and concerns, my thoughts about the conference. And as we were getting into the elevator later, I realized he had one of those necklaces on. And the necklace wasn't recording my image, but it was recording audio for him. And then it was able to sort of summarize the conversations he had. And it's a friend of mine, like totally a friend. But as soon as I was like, whoa, are you wearing one of those? He's like, oh yeah, sorry. You know, I'll stop recording. I'll take it off. But it was certainly a violation of trust and just made me uncomfortable. So we had to have a little talk about that.
1: Yeah, especially because you did mention that there was gossip involved in your conversation.
3: I mean, always, right? We've got to share the tea.
1: Yeah. Well, look, I mean, these smart glasses, they are they're raising, of course, these legitimate safety and privacy concerns, as you call them, like the voyeurism concerns and all of that, and even in terms of the cheating. But what about concerns for anyone who's actually wearing glasses and how they might be treated suspiciously, like viewed with suspicion now when, you know, regardless of whatever intentions that they have when wearing these things? Like if these smart glasses go to market and, you know, become popular, like how do you see it changing the way we interact in public?
3: I mean, I deliberately wore like my thinnest, lightest glasses today because I have some of like the super thick ones and I'm like, oh, you know, how will these be received?
1: Yeah.
3: I mean, some of the conversation is around with these glasses, like, oh, there has to be a light if you're recording. So, you know, at least we can react and sort of say maybe a yes or a no, or have more of an understanding of what's going on. People are building technology to sort of warn them when glasses are there. Mm-hmm. There's always been that shift, like when you wear sunglasses, you're cool, and people who wear glasses, it's always like seen as nerdy.
1: Yeah.
3: I'm being a little bit silly, but it creates a situation where people who do wear glasses that tend to be thicker, even though these newer versions are much more stylish than Google Glass, might be met with hostility, skepticism, you know, a second look. Mm-hmm. And I think that's something we need to be paying attention to and reflecting on as well in this moment. Again, what are we saying yes to? What are we consenting to? And it's almost a gift from Meta and some of these other companies, because the physicality of the hardware itself and its surveillant layer helps us be confronted by it. Mm-hmm. Right? Whereas usually when these elements are intangible, they're so invisible to us that maybe we weren't having the conversations that we needed to have about surveillance and data collection and privacy and consent.
1: Yeah, you know, it's interesting. I mean, first of all, you mentioned that there's the light, mm-hmm. that, you know, the glasses that people can, like, you know, they can consent to being recorded. And I think that's what they consider the fail safe, right? I mean, they announced something about that it would stop recording if someone tampers with the LED light that lets people know that they're there.
3: Yes.
1: But I mean, I think, do you think that that's even like, do you think that is good enough as a way to prevent, like, you know, recording without consent in these situations?
3: It's not nothing. It's not nothing. Again, there's a value proposition of these glasses to the person who purchases them and wears them. The value proposition to everyone else, I think, is much weaker. So, you know, suggesting that more of your life is worthy of documentation, or that you need better memory, and, you know, if you have that transcript of what your crush said to you, maybe you can, like, reply more effectively. Again, I'm being a little bit silly, but it's just kind of like, these are things we just used to do. We used to remember things. We used to see see things, our memories fade, and that's kind of wonderful and beautiful. I don't think we need to. Can you imagine rewinding to part of your life to what, watch that sunset again? Or again, I think people can. That's the value proposition. What if you could? Anyway, this is where we are. It's an interesting moment. It's a hinge moment. And Meta is not known for being a particularly innovative company. Mm. They made pretty big bets on the metaverse, pretty big bets on NFTs, pretty big bets on Oculus, right, as a form of hardware. They're learning from that. But we're learning from that company, too.
1: Okay. Well, listen, that's all the time we have to talk about this. But so fascinating. We're going to continue following with this.
3: Thank you.
1: Vass Bednar is the managing director of the Canadian Shield Institute. She's also co-author of The Big Fix, How Companies Capture Markets and Harm Canadians. I'm Rad Simon Play. I'll see you tomorrow.
4: Good morning. It's 11:30. It's 21 degrees and mostly cloudy in Sydney, 20 degrees in Halifax, where it's partly cloudy, 24 and sunny in Kentville, Yarmouth, it's 19 and partly cloudy. I'm Andrew Lamb. Here's what's making news. A judge has found a group which launched a lawsuit 2 years ago in opposition to Sebaganagadi First Nations lobster fishery did not have legal standing. Nova Scotia Supreme Court Justice Ann Smith called the statement of claim by the Unified Fisheries Conservation Alliance fatally flawed. Nova Scotia Health says that by the end of June, the number of people on the province's Need a Family Practice Registry list had gone down by more than 2,000 people. There remain more than 58,000 Nova Scotians on the registry as of July 1st. Regional news at noon, and here's the weather forecast from Tina Simkin. Today, skies becoming a mix of sun and cloud. Increasing cloudiness in northern Nova Scotia this afternoon with a chance of showers and a risk of thunderstorms. A high of 20 along the coast, but 29 degrees inland with humidex of 33. Tonight, a chance of showers, also a risk of thunderstorms in the north, lows ranging from 10 to 17. And tomorrow, mostly cloudy with showers and a risk of thunderstorms in the morning and early afternoon, expecting 5 to 10 millimeters of rain, but thunderstorms will produce 10 to 15 millimeters locally.
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5: Question. Can a cow climb a tree? Of course not. Can a horse climb a tree? No. Can a sheep climb a tree? Absolutely not. Can a goat climb a tree? Well, yes. Goats are not cuddly like sheep. You can't ride them like horses. They aren't as ubiquitous as cows. And their eyes are kind of creepy. But in lieu of all that, nature has given certain goats a superpower. They can climb trees. The first time I saw a photo of goats in trees, I thought it was a joke. But it's true. In southwest Morocco, the dry, arid ground doesn't produce much vegetation. But there's a tree there called Argania spinosa, also known as an argan tree. These trees produce a fruit goats love. The round, grape-like fruit is yellow or brown in color, has a soft, pulpy flesh with an oil-rich nut at the center. And by the way, those nuts contain an oil that is prized for its skin moisturizing ability. The goats spit the nuts out, and the Moroccan villagers collect the valuable oil. Goats have an acute sense of smell and are drawn to the argan fruit by its sweet aroma. So the goats climb the 10-meter or 30-foot trees to eat the fruit, and they climb straight up the trees with ease. It's not unusual to see half a dozen goats up in a tall tree, balancing on long branches that seem to defy physics. It's an extraordinary sight. Goats have evolved to do difficult climbs. You've probably seen pictures of mountain goats scaling a sheer rock face with ease in a way that an expert human climber with high-tech equipment could never pull off. Goats have unusual hoofs. They have two toes that can spread out to gain secure footing, and two dew claws higher up on their legs that can be used as leverage when climbing a vertical surface. Plus, goats have an innate sense of balance that humans and most other animals simply do not possess. It's easy to think pictures of goats in trees are photoshopped, but they're not. I invite you to search Goats in Trees on Google or YouTube. Because even though the thought of goats climbing tall trees is mind-boggling, seeing is believing. Seeing is believing in the world of marketing, too. Welcome to part two of our demonstration commercials episode. There's nothing more powerful than seeing a product demonstration, especially if that demonstration is dramatic or completely surprising. In our last episode, we talked about the classic demonstration commercials. But in the 21st century, demonstration commercials have scaled new heights. Last week, I asked a dozen top advertising creative directors to list the GOAT, or greatest of all time, demonstration commercials. And we talked about the top classic ones. This week, I'm going to go back to those lists to talk about the most recent examples. The creative directors returned to Volvo. The classic Volvo print ad we discussed last week had the ad writer lying on the floor under a suspended Volvo to prove the strength of the car's spot welds. Well, not long ago, Volvo created another remarkable demonstration commercial starring Jean-Claude Van Damme. We talked about this ad when it first came out. The commercial was designed to demonstrate the precision steering available in Volvo 18-wheeler trucks. The dynamic steering system receives 2,000 signals per second from the truck's onboard sensors, allowing for remarkable control. Here was the commercial idea. Two big Volvo 18-wheel transports are moving side by side on a stretch of highway. Standing between the two trucks is Jean-Claude Van Damme. But the trucks aren't moving forward. They're moving backwards.
9: I've had my ups and downs, my fair share of bumpy roads and heavy winds. That's what made me what I am today. Now I stand here before you. What you see is a body crafted to perfection, a pair of legs engineered to defy the laws of physics, and a mindset to master the most epic of splits.
5: As the camera pulls back, we see that Van Damme is actually straddling both vehicles, with one foot on the side mirror of each truck. As the trucks move in reverse, they begin to slowly separate, causing the then 53-year-old Van Damme to do something remarkable. He starts doing the splits. It's amazing to see. You have to watch it on YouTube. The trucks stay perfectly in sync, moving at a good speed, backwards, as Van Damme slowly moves into a full split. Once he attains that epic split, the trucks remain perfectly stable, still moving backwards down the highway, providing a spectacular demonstration of the exquisite precision of Volvo dynamic steering. The ad agency and film company rehearsed the stunt for 3 days, and when it came time for Van Damme, the commercial was shot in one single take. The choice to put the trucks in reverse was strategic, As everyone knows, driving backwards is much more challenging than moving forward. The spectacular demonstration was put online so it could reach millions of truck companies and future truck drivers. To date, that commercial has been viewed 118 million times.

0: the Dove litmus test from last week, where litmus paper was used to demonstrate how mild Dove is compared to all other soaps? Recently, there was another litmus ad done. It was a billboard in the UK. It was created by an environmental organization called Friends of the Earth. The billboard said, "This is litmus paper. When acid rain is falling, you should see red." After several rainfalls, the entire billboard turned red. A stunningly quick transformation. A video of the billboard changing color was put online. The disturbing message was set to the innocent tune of "Rhythm of the Rain" by the Cascades from 1962. The video ended by asking people to join Friends of the Earth, because the Earth needs all the friends it can get. Back in 1966, Volkswagen was the new small car sensation. It did a TV commercial that showed basketball great Wilt Chamberlain standing beside a VW Beetle.
1: When 7'1" Wilt Chamberlain tried to get in a Volkswagen, people said it couldn't be done.
2: Oh, man.
1: It couldn't. Of course, there's plenty of room for Bill Cunningham, but then he's only 6'6".
0: It was an ad showing the surprising leg room inside a tiny VW Beetle, because the engine was in the back. Now, fast forward ahead 40 years. The new small car sensation was the BMW Mini. Like the VW Beetle, it was small and loaded with personality. A 15-second TV commercial was produced to demonstrate the surprising roominess of a Mini. The commercial begins with a Mini parked in an isolated spot at night. Inside the car, a girl and a guy pop up, a little out of breath, hair tousled, doing up their shirts, when the girl says,
3: "Wow, there's a lot of room in here."
0: Then suddenly, a second girl pops up in the back seat.
3: Yeah.
0: Threesome, anyone? It was a 21st century version of the VW Wilt Chamberlain demonstration, with a bigger layup. Back in the day, air freshener commercials would show a room full of cigarette smoke filled with unhappy people. Then, with the spray of a room freshener, everybody would be happy again. These days, air freshener commercials take it a bit further. Febreze launched a campaign to prove that eliminating bad odors and replacing them with freshness could make people happier. So it launched the Febreze Breathe Happy social experiment, based on one universal insight. You can close your eyes, but you can never turn off your nose. According to Febreze, we breathe in 23,000 times a day, and the odors are often far from pleasant. So Febreze pulled in people from off the street, blindfolded them, and exposed them to some very smelly items and locations. But here's the kicker. Those terrible odors were treated with Febreze. Then the people were asked to describe what they smelled. In one instance, a blindfolded woman smelled a very well-worn boot, and when asked to describe it, she said,
4: "They described what they smelled."
5: "Okay, that reminds me of breakfast."
4: "And witness firsthand that Febreze really can make you happier."
0: In another experiment, a blindfolded man is asked to smell a disgusting pile of filthy dishes in the back of a restaurant.
6: "And tell me what you smell."
7: "I smell caramel, like a caramel candy."
6: "Go ahead and take your blindfold off."
7: "Oh my God. Wow."
0: The commercials directed people to Facebook, where they could see even more experiments. Another asked a blindfolded man to sniff the armpit of a bodybuilder, then said the smell reminded him of a pleasant forest. In still another cringeworthy moment, a blindfolded woman is asked to smell an appallingly dirty toilet and describes it as floral. Cringeworthy, but highly persuasive. In every case, people describe the worst possible revolting smelly situation with words like...
2: There's a freshness. Watermelon-y, but a little bit tart.
8: Clean, like a Macintosh apple.
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10: Oh, pumpkins. Come on.
11: I smell apples. Reminds me of Mother's Day.
12: I guess I could be in Spain.
13: We're at a really nice posh resort.
14: Seems very spacious.
15: Makes me feel... hungry.
0: And when they were told to take their blindfolds off...
16: No sh**.
4: Febreze Scent and Refresh eliminates odors so you can breathe happy.
0: It was a powerful demonstration. The Breathe Happy social experiment generated over 1 billion worldwide media impressions and a 425% increase in Facebook fans, making the Febreze page the world's third fastest-growing page in the weeks following the launch. The campaign worked, as it generated 10 weeks of continuous sales growth. The demonstrations were so persuasive, Febreze became one of the fastest-growing brands for Procter & Gamble, even though it had no new product news to promote. And that's nothing to sniff at. While a lot of demonstration commercials are devised to surprise you, some are created to put you to sleep.
17: If you're enjoying this episode, you might also like Takes a Licking and Keeps on Ticking, Advertising Torture Tests, Season 9, Episode 15. They are the kissing cousins of demonstration commercials. You can find that episode in our archives wherever you listen to the show.

0: The mattress industry has gone from a sleepy back-of-the-store category to a highly competitive one. Much of its success has been built with demonstration commercials. Simmons Beautyrest and Sealy mattresses have been slugging it out for years. Sealy mattresses started out in 1881 when a cotton gin builder got a request for a cotton-filled mattress. More and more requests came in, so Sealy began to manufacture cotton mattresses and filed several patents. Meanwhile, Simmons Beautyrest introduced the revolutionary pocketed coil springs in 1925. Each pocket moved individually, so one person rolling over on a mattress wouldn't disturb the other sleeping partner. That innovation was dramatically demonstrated in a way many of you will remember. In the commercial, a set of bowling pins is standing on the competition's mattress. Then, a bowling ball is dropped onto the mattress.
1: To demonstrate the unique Beautyrest mattress by Simmons, we're dropping the ball. On the competition, that is.
0: And all of the pins fall down, because the coils on the competitive mattress are all linked. Then, a bowling ball is dropped onto a Beautyrest mattress with individually pocketed coils. The pins don't fall. They don't even quiver.
1: Almost every other mattress made relies on linked springs, so when the person next to you moves, you get disturbed. But only Beautyrest uses individually pocketed coils to help assure you undisturbed sleep.
0: It was a powerful visual demonstration. Then along came a new mattress company called Tempur-Pedic. The Tempur material was actually invented by NASA to absorb the G-force of astronauts traveling in space. It was a revolutionary slow spring back foam containing billions of open cells that were heat sensitive. It adapts to your body's weight, shape, and temperature. When NASA released the formula for consumer use, a company called Tempur-Pedic began developing mattresses with the material. As a new entrant into the well-established mattress category, Tempur-Pedic had to make a splash. Or a non-splash, so to speak. In a memorable demonstration, a man jumps up and down on a white mattress. There is also a glass of red wine on that mattress.
2: Look how this wine glass doesn't tip over when this person jumps up and down. No other sleep surface can absorb motion and cushion weight like Tempur-Pedic.
0: It was a very convincing demonstration of how the mattress doesn't cause what the industry calls motion transfer, because Tempur-Pedic had done away with springs. It was revolutionary, but that meant people were skeptical. After all, the public had been sleeping on springs for a century. And a Tempur-Pedic mattress wasn't cheap. So Tempur-Pedic took the risk out of the purchase. It sent potential customers a free video and information kit that included a Tempur material sample that you could hold in your hand and squeeze. When you purchased the mattress, you could try it out for 120 nights free of charge. If you didn't like it, you could return it. And you got a 20-year limited warranty. But above all, it was the wine glass demonstration that launched Tempur-Pedic into the stratosphere. And that wine glass is still used in commercials today. Not long ago, a highly awarded advertising agency called Rethink in Vancouver created a very memorable demonstration. It was the model of simplicity. Their client was a security company that wanted to promote the strength of 3M unbreakable glass. So Rethink installed stacks of money 3 feet high between the glass of a bus shelter. If you were to do the math, that stack of bills would total around $3 million. The logo simply said, 3M unbreakable glass. Then Rethink just left it there, on the street, unguarded. Next, they aimed a video camera at the bus shelter to see if people would try to break the glass. Sure enough, people lined up to try. They kicked it, They hit it, there were a few flying sidekicks, and even some construction workers with steel-toed boots. The glass never broke. The press excitedly covered the spectacle, generating about $1 million worth of publicity for the security company and 3M. The National Post devoted a full-page story to the million-dollar stunt. The story went round the world. It was a fascinating product demonstration because it wasn't on television or in a magazine. It was out on the street for the public to see and kick for themselves. My friend Paul Lavoie founded one of the most creative advertising agencies in Canada that we've spoken about many times, called Taxi Advertising. When I asked Paul about his favorite demonstration commercials, he pointed out that some demonstrations can be told conceptually. A demonstration of a demonstration, in other words. For example, he told me about a Christmas commercial he once saw. It was very simple. A hand comes into frame and shakes a snow globe, but nothing happens. Then words appear on the screen that said, "Happy Holidays from Head and Shoulders." Such a perfectly simple demonstration for a dandruff shampoo. Paul also told me a story about a commercial he once created for a banana yogurt. His idea was to have a monkey sitting at a table, and on that table was a banana on the left and a cup of banana yogurt on the right. And the monkey had to decide which he wanted. The ape looked back and forth, scratched his head, then chose the banana, as expected. But then he unexpectedly takes the banana and uses it as a spoon to eat the banana yogurt. A very funny idea to demonstrate that even a banana expert would choose the yogurt. To shoot that commercial, two monkeys were flown up from Los Angeles, because where else do you find monkeys with agents? There was a lead monkey and a backup monkey. They arrived wearing diapers, as they were both under 3 years of age. The handler said young monkeys are more trainable and controllable. The handler had spent a few weeks training the monkeys to sit at the table, look at the two options, choose the banana, then use it as a spoon to eat the yogurt. Everything was set to go. Then suddenly the lead monkey got the hiccups, which lasted for 3 hours. So the handler had to go to the backup monkey. It took a little more time, but the second monkey pulled it off. A very funny commercial. When the shoot ended, Paul Lavoie marveled at how smart the monkeys were. "Actually," said the monkey handler, "these are the dumbest monkeys I could find." Paul said, "What do you mean?" The handler went on to explain that, just like people, there are smart monkeys and not so smart monkeys. A smarter, older monkey could be taught to do everything the commercial required in just a few hours, as opposed to the weeks it took to train the less intelligent monkeys. But the handler knew there would be multiple takes required, that the director and the client and a bunch of other people would be asking for changes and nuances to speed up or slow down. And the dumb monkeys have the most patience. The smart monkey would get bored waiting for all the decisions to get made and would start acting up. The dumb one would just sit there and repeat the actions over and over again, demonstrating that a low IQ can be very appealing.

0: A dramatic product demonstration will always be the holy grail in advertising. It strips away exaggeration, puffery, and the need to manufacture a storyline. And it shows you how the product solves a problem or delivers a promise in such a memorable and surprising way, your eyebrows shoot up. Like that 3M Unbreakable Glass stunt in Vancouver. And that demonstration convinces you to buy the product. But the world is shifting. AI is really going to test our reserve when it comes to seeing is believing. Because deepfakes are remarkably realistic, but still fake. That's why governments are scrambling to put some guardrails on AI development. But the toothpaste may already be out of the tube. Instead of being easier to demonstrate a product dramatically, I actually think it will become more difficult to amaze people. Because I can't believe my eyes is slowly turning into I can't believe my eyes when you're under the influence. I'm Terry O'Reilly. This episode was recorded in the Terrestream Airstream mobile recording studio. Producer, Debbie O'Reilly. Sound engineer, Jeff Devine. Under the Influence theme by Casey Pick, Jeremiah Pick, and James Ayton. Tunes provided by APM Music. 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
1: Hi, this is Sabina Voisin from Cambridge, Ontario. Fun fact, believe it or not, it is actually illegal to buy a mattress on Sundays in Washington State. 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
4: Whether you're an accomplished hiker or you're just starting out, it's a good time to go for a walk in the woods or along the shore. We're keen to hear about the hikes and the maritimes that you've been on lately during the phone-in, so give us a call at 1-800-565-1940.
5: It's 12 o'clock. Here is the CBC News for the Maritimes. A climate advocate says extreme weather isn't going away regardless of where the political winds shift. This month, Canada has seen wildfire evacuations in the Northwest Territories, devastating flooding in Manitoba and punishing heat in central Canada and the Maritimes. Julie Siegel is the senior programs manager at the not-for-profit Environmental Defense. She says climate action has been a tougher sell politically than it was a few years ago, but it's better for Canada's long-term prosperity.
6: Climate change, you know, think about it, global warming, floods, imagine what that does to an agricultural producer. That's making our food more expensive, and it's also making our insurance more expensive. If you're a homeowner, as, you know, a lot of Canadians are or aspire to be, insurance premiums have been going up by $500 a year due to climate change. So that's $3,000 since 2020. It's been going up very significantly and very clearly tied to climate change.
5: Siegel says while governments are trying to address extreme weather by making cities more flood resilient and adapting buildings to a warmer climate, what's missing from the conversation is a guiding principle to cut carbon emissions. She says both mitigation and adaptation play an equal part in addressing climate change. There are now more than 58,400 Nova Scotians on the Need a Family Practice Registry as of July 1st. Nova Scotia Health says the list decreased by more than 2,000 people last month. According to the Health Authority, it reflects registrations, attachments to a primary care practitioner, and other updates to registration status over time. 5.3% of Nova Scotia's population is still on the registry. Well, in Halifax, tributes have poured in as listeners and former guests lament the loss of News 95.7 in Halifax. The radio station was one of six closed this week by owner Rogers Sports and Media. Listeners noted the station's breaking news coverage, call-in shows, and host personalities. Stephen Kimber is a retired University of King's College journalism professor.
7: I was always impressed by the quality of the host, particularly Rick Howe, when he was doing it. I would look at him and, you know, he would be almost by himself producing 3 or 4 hours every day of radio with really incisive interviews. They punched well above their weight, that's for sure.
5: Rogers also closed stations in Vancouver, Calgary, and Kitchener on Tuesday. Prime Minister Mark Carney is in Saudi Arabia today, hoping to reset relations with the kingdom. The two nations only reestablished diplomatic ties in 2023 after nearly a decade. Today's visit, however, is being overshadowed by the collapse of the ceasefire between the U.S. and Iran. Murray Brewster reports.
8: Canada agrees with you that Iran's attacks on civilian vessels are completely unjustified.
9: Foreign Affairs Minister Anita Anand trying to deliver a message of reassurance under fire. A Saudi vessel was hit by an Iranian strike near the Strait of Hormuz, drawing outrage from the kingdom and expressions of sympathy and support conveyed directly today to the Saudi Foreign Minister by Anand. All of this is complicating Prime Minister Mark Carney's high-profile attempt to reset the relationship with the Saudis. Dennis Horak is a former Canadian ambassador to Saudi Arabia. He says Carney's mission is to get the dialogue back on track.
10: Certainly having this sort of high-level contact makes a difference and sends a signal.
9: During her meeting with her counterpart, Anand says she raised human rights and consular cases, the most high-profile of which involves blogger Raif Badawi, who remains trapped in the kingdom and unable to travel and reunite with his Canadian family. Murray Brewster, CBC News, Jeddah, Saudi Arabia.
5: Meanwhile, for a second straight night, the U.S. and Iran have traded airstrikes. An explosion in northern Iran, as the U.S. says it hit 90 targets overnight. There are also reports of blasts along the south coast on Iranian islands in the Gulf. The attacks began just hours after U.S. President Donald Trump declared the ceasefire over and said he was preparing to hit Iran hard. Iran's health ministry says 14 people have been killed over the past two nights. Iran is responding with attacks on U.S. military bases in Kuwait, Qatar, and Bahrain. Officials in Venezuela say the number of people killed in the twin earthquakes there has climbed to more than 3,800. Tens of thousands are still missing. Acting President Delcy Rodriguez is looking for help covering the cost of disaster relief.
11: Decidido enviar una carta, entre otros, al rey de Inglaterra.
5: She says she has written King Charles asking that Venezuelan gold frozen at the Bank of England be released. Rodriguez says it should support recovery efforts. The bank holds about 31 tons of Venezuelan gold held in its vaults. That's a look at your news. Your weather is next.
12: Good afternoon. I'm CBC meteorologist Tina Simkin. Scattered showers have been falling across northern New Brunswick and chances for showers will continue into the afternoon. Increasing clouds for central and southern New Brunswick throughout the day today with not only chances for showers, but even risks of thunderstorms. Temperatures will range anywhere from 20 degrees along areas of the coast to 30 degrees inland despite the clouds, with the winds out of the west to southwest at 20 kilometers per hour. Showers and thunderstorms will stay in the evening forecast, slow clearing overnight, but more showers will develop tomorrow morning, and there are also risks of thunderstorms not only in the morning, but in the afternoon. For Prince Edward Island, increasing clouds throughout the day today. Temperatures still reaching highs near 27, giving a humidex of around 31. There are chances for showers late this afternoon, with the winds out of the west-southwest at around 20 kilometers per hour. Tonight, partly cloudy with fog patches and a slight chance for showers. And in Nova Scotia, a mix of sun and clouds with increasing clouds into the afternoon. There are chances for showers and even thunderstorms across northern New Brunswick and northern Nova Scotia later on this afternoon. The winds will be out of the west-southwest at around 20 kilometers per hour. And then overnight tonight, the skies become mostly cloudy with fog patches developing and a chance for showers, even a risk of thunderstorms overnight tonight and into the early morning hours tomorrow morning. Maritime Noon starts now.
4: Thank you, Tina. I'm Bob Murphy. Welcome to Maritime Noon. Coming up today on the phone in, when it comes to choosing a hiking trail in the Maritimes, the options are many.
13: The other one I'm trying to get to, and I might even try and get there this weekend, is up at Miscou Island, where the whole island is one big peat bog, and it's a sea of red, and it's just an amazing thing to see. And then keep going out to the lighthouse and take a walk on the beach, and it's just a really cool place to explore.
4: Colin, tell us about the amazing hikes you've done recently, and if you're looking for suggestions, our experts will help point you in the right direction. Coming up today on the Maritime Noon Phone-In.

0: But first, a woman in Nova Scotia is raising awareness about the dangers of the Lone Star tick. Melissa Baines is 61 years old and lives in McClellan's Brook, a rural area in Pictou County. She was bitten by a tick in May, and a few weeks later, she started to feel sick. She says what she didn't realize at first is that it was a Lone Star tick, which comes with some serious health risks. Melissa's on the line from her home in McClellan's Brook. Melissa, good afternoon. Thanks for joining us.
1: Hi, how are you?
0: I'm okay. How are you feeling these days?
1: I'm doing pretty well, a lot better than what I was last week. I seem to have, you know, taken that turn to getting healthy again.
0: Well, let's go all the way back to the beginning of this story. As far as you can piece together, where were you when you received this tick bite?
1: I was down in my garden, preparing the soil, and I felt what I thought was a deer fly or a horse fly bite on my shoulder. I reached over and whacked it, and then I just got on with what I was doing. It wasn't until about 2 weeks later when I was in bed one night, and all of a sudden the pain in my shoulder was unimaginable, and I shot out of bed and I went, oh my God, it's a tick. So I reached around and I got a hold of him, but I didn't want to drop him. I had a hold of his body, so I couldn't see a dot. And I ran into the bathroom and flushed him because I assumed it was a regular tick. And I knew then that I would have to, you know, probably get treated for Lyme. And I did call my doctor and I did get the appointment, but I ended up in an ambulance a few days prior.

0: Anyways, I ended up in the ambulance and went to the hospital. And like I say, thank God for Dr. Straub.
1: Dr. Straub was who met you then at the emergency room?
0: Yeah, I had another physician at first, but I think she's like a senior doctor, and she was looking at all the results coming back in.
1: And did she know right away what she was dealing with here?
0: Yes. She actually took the case over herself because she said, I know exactly what this is. She said, we've been waiting for it. We knew the ticks were in Nova Scotia, but we've been waiting for our first patient.
1: But you didn't have the tick with you then,
0: no,
1: right? So how
0: no,
1: did they
0: I
1: end
0: didn't.
1: Up determining it was in fact a Lone Star tick?
0: Because my blood platelets were wiped out. I almost had none. And that's an indication that it's alpha-gal and not Lyme disease.
1: So you were hospitalized?
0: For 3 days, yes.
1: And what happened at the hospital?
0: I was given massive doses of antibiotics. They don't really know a lot about the disease. So they said, this is what they're going to do. And then after that, it's just going to be observational. They don't know how it's going to affect me in the future. I do have an EpiPen now because it can cause anaphylactic shock if I eat red meat or I eat dairy. So, yeah, it's life-changing.
1: Can you talk a little bit more about that? What is it about the Lone Star tick and certain foods that you're now paying a lot of attention to?
0: Well, there was a few times here before I went to the hospital, I would say drink a glass of milk, and the next thing you know, I was in the bathroom throwing it up. My lungs were filling up. I didn't realize that was an allergic response.
1: So red meat is out, milk is out.
0: All mammals, all land mammals. So beef, pork, lamb, anything to do with a mammal.
1: You can still eat chicken?
0: Yes.
1: Turkey,
0: mm-hmm. And fish.
1: And other fowl.
0: Right, exactly. So it really isn't that bad, but I can't believe I'll never have a donair again. Right?
1: A big fan of donairs, are you?
0: Yes, I am, honest to God.
1: So do you think it will have a significant impact on your lifestyle then, going forward?
0: I am not sure, because they are not sure. They said, as with Lyme disease, it affects everybody differently. My biggest fear now is that, as with Lyme, it can come back on me. So if it does, then my blood platelets are going to be wiped out again, and I'm going to be back in a hospital. Or I may go into anaphylactic shock. And, you know, I have the EpiPen, and then I just call 911 if that happens. So, yeah, it's difficult.
1: What was it like getting the diagnosis?
0: I was so relieved because I had been sick for a couple of weeks, and I mean, I was deathly ill, not knowing what was wrong with me. You know, as far as I know, Lyme disease doesn't kill people, so I just thought I had to tough it out, right? But once she told me that, oh my gosh, all the stress just come right off my shoulders, and I thought, oh my God, thank God. Thank God she knows what this is. She said, this is from the Lone Star tick.
1: And what about since then? Have you seen other Lone Star ticks on your property?
0: Yes. About 2 weeks ago, the cat came in from outside, and the first thing I do when they come in is calm them, and I got a Lone Star tick off my cat. I didn't save it. No one told me. I'm not getting very good guidance, okay? This is really bothering me. Like, I left the hospital with nothing to go by. I had to call my pharmacist, and I made an appointment to go with him the next day, and they went over all the things that I can do for preventative measures. So now I take a Reactin every day. I have an EpiPen with me, and I'm supposed to have a inhaler. But they set that all up for me. They were wonderful.
1: So when you found these other ticks on your property, mm-hmm. then, were you able to compare those to photographs of Lone Star ticks?
0: That's how I knew. I seen the dot. As soon as I seen the dot, I knew.
1: There's a white, almost star-like marking on the back of the tick.
0: Right. Yeah, right on top of it, just down below its neck. And I told all my neighbors.
1: What about you, Melissa? How is it going to impact the way you move about your own property?
0: I actually haven't been outside yet. I'm

0: actually fearful of going out in my yard. I watered my flowers today because I didn't want them to die, but I'm scared to go out in my property. I'm not sure what I'm going to do. I know that DEET works, but apparently it didn't work that day because I put DEET on because I live in the country. I put it on every day, and I still got bit.
1: Well, thank you for raising awareness, Melissa. I do appreciate you telling your story. I'm sorry that this set you back the way it has with your dietary restrictions and your other conditions, but thanks very much for explaining the situation to us.
0: Well, thank you for listening.
1: That's Melissa Baines, who says she was bitten by a Lone Star tick in Pictou County, Nova Scotia. Dr. Jonathan Ross joins us now. He's the Associate Regional Medical Officer of Health in Nova Scotia. Thanks for taking our call, Dr. Ross.
2: Oh, my pleasure to be here, Bob.
1: We heard Melissa there talk about some of the symptoms that she's experienced, but perhaps you could list perhaps a more complete list of typical symptoms for someone that's bitten by a Lone Star tick and contracts this syndrome.
2: The alpha-gal syndrome is an allergic-like response. The Lone Star tick, which is the tick that is associated with the vast majority of cases of alpha-gal in North America, carries in its saliva a sugar molecule, short name for it is alpha-gal. And many mammals carry that same sugar molecule, but humans are not one of them. Cows, pigs, sheep, lamb, all have this molecule. And so if a person is bitten by the Lone Star tick, they can actually develop an immune response, recognizing that alpha-gal molecule as a foreign substance. And days or weeks later, when they consume meat or dairy product from an animal, such as a cow, that has that sugar molecule, they can actually have a reaction. And the symptoms that go with that reaction can be quite variable. Anything from fairly mild skin irritation, hives, to a full-blown allergic reaction. And I think that your caller, Ms. Baines, was talking a little bit about that. So you can have swelling of the tongue, the lips, airway difficulties, nausea, vomiting. It can be life-threatening. And the treatment is an epinephrine injection. EpiPen is certainly something we would recommend that people that have been diagnosed with alpha-gal generally carry with them. So really a wide array of symptoms and obviously quite concerning.
1: Melissa Baines believes she may be the first known case of a person in Nova Scotia with this. Have you heard of other cases of this alpha-gal syndrome because of a tick bite in Nova Scotia?
2: Yeah, so I obviously can't talk about any particular cases, but it is not notifiable, the syndrome in Nova Scotia. But certainly, yes, I have heard from colleagues of persons that have had clinical presentations consistent with alpha-gal. While the tick is not established in Nova Scotia, there have been case reports of people coming across the tick. For instance, it can make its way here because of travel. It is well established in the eastern seaboard, much of it, at least of the United States. And migratory birds can occasionally bring the tick here. But at this time, it has not been able to survive our winters and so has not been able to take firm root in the province the way the black-legged tick has.
1: But just to be clear then, there are other examples of people getting sick?
2: As I said, I've heard from colleagues of persons that have presented with symptoms and a story suspicious for alpha-gal syndrome. But it is not formally reported to public health, so I can't comment on case numbers the way that I can, say, with Lyme disease or anaplasmosis.
1: How easy or challenging is it to diagnose the condition?
2: Alpha-gal syndrome?
1: Yes.
2: So the first thing that a provider would rely on would be a clinical presentation and a story, like any other medical presentation. A good history is key. And then there is a blood test, which actually needs to get sent out of province, which establishes the diagnosis.
1: So to what degree, then, is this on the radar of healthcare professionals in Nova Scotia?
2: Well, tick-borne diseases in general are a big concern in Nova Scotia. And that is something that has emerged over the last 20 to 25 years. Certainly when I was a child growing up here, was not something that I'd heard of. But now they are very much on our radar. And there are four tick-borne diseases, all carried by the black-legged tick, which are notifiable to public health and which we do really attempt to provide public education on. There are resources, the Department of Health and Wellness, Nova Scotia Health, that give people education. We send out letters to municipalities and to schools. And there are places where one can go if one has symptoms that are concerning. Very unfortunate for Ms. Baines that she wasn't able to get in. Good news is that, for instance, pharmacists are able to evaluate and treat early Lyme disease. So that's another resource that's available if people aren't able to get into a physician or a nurse practitioner. But this is very much tick-borne diseases in general are very much on the radar of Nova Scotia and a concern.
1: Melissa told us that she called the Department of Natural Resources to try to alert that department, but didn't hear back. If you are trying to report a tick-borne illness from a Lone Star tick, this alpha-gal syndrome, who do you call? Should you be calling somebody and letting them know?
2: Well, if one has a concern that they have an alpha-gal syndrome, they should seek healthcare advice. There are only certain diseases that are notifiable in Nova Scotia, like in any other jurisdiction. Alpha-gal is not one of those. So there would not be an official report that one would make to a government body or related agency. But if one has symptoms that are concerning with alpha-gal syndrome, concerning for alpha-gal syndrome, it's really important to seek healthcare attention. It depends on what symptoms one has. As I mentioned, there's quite an array of symptoms. Milder symptoms, so long as they're not progressing, can probably be followed up with a primary care provider. More severe symptoms obviously need urgent care, and a person may need to go to an emergency department or, in the most severe cases, call 911.
1: I get the part about needing to take care of your personal health, but I mean, from a public good point of view, Melissa is trying to alert others and including authorities. So is there anybody she should be calling on that front specifically, as opposed to her own personal health and dealing with it?
2: Well, as I said, we are very aware of tick-borne diseases and the risk that they pose in Nova Scotia. And the news here, the good news, is that the measures that one should take are the same for any tick-borne disease, whether it's the black-legged tick or alpha-gal syndrome. And so preventative measures here are key, and your caller, Melissa, did talk about these to some degree. And so we are really, really encouraging people to wear insect repellent, permethrin impregnated clothing for those over 16, sticking to well-established paths, wearing light-colored clothing, making sure that you're tucking your pant legs into your socks so that no skin is left exposed. And of course, doing tick checks afterwards, making sure that your animals have been checked regularly. These are the fundamentals of preventing tick-borne disease, and they really are the same for any condition that's been associated with ticks.
1: Just before we let you go, back in 2023, the province did add three tick bite-related diseases to the list of mandatory reportable diseases, including anaplasmosis. Can you see a day when alpha-gal syndrome will be added?
2: Can never speak to the future, Bob. I don't know if it will or will not. It's not an infectious disease, and the majority of conditions that become notifiable are infectious diseases. I can't, again, speak to the future. Things change all the time. Ticks, black-legged ticks, have become entrenched here over 20 years when they weren't before. So I can't say what will happen with the Lone Star tick going forward. At this time, it is not notifiable. Whether things will evolve, I wouldn't profess to know the future for sure.
1: Okay, Dr. Ross, really appreciate your thoughts on this and your expertise. Appreciate it very much.
2: My pleasure. Have a good day.
1: You too. That's Dr. Jonathan Ross, the Associate Regional Medical Officer of Health in Nova Scotia. And if you'd like more information on ticks, including the Lone Star tick and where they've been reported in the region, you can go to etick.ca.

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1: Twelve o'clock. Well, our topic on the phone-in today is hiking in the Maritimes, and it's difficult to discuss this subject without one person's name coming up, and that is Michael Haynes. Michael was a regular contributor to CBC Radio for decades. He was a friend to this show, and as you may have heard, or maybe this is news to you, he passed away in March. This is the first hiking phone-in on Maritime Noon since he died, so we're going to spend some time celebrating his legacy. We also want to recognize the many remarkable hiking trails that are in this region. So tell us about the amazing walks you've done in the woods or by the shore recently. Or if you're in need of a suggestion, give us a call. The number is 1-800-565-1940 and our email is marnoon@cbc.ca. We're joined by a couple of hiking enthusiasts today. James Donald is the creator of the website Hiking NB, the most definitive guide to hiking in New Brunswick. He also runs a website for hiking on PEI. He's been hiking in the region for more than 20 years, and he lives in Nagawick in New Brunswick. Joining us today from our studio in Fredericton. James, welcome back.
2: Thanks for having me.
1: And Janet Barlow is with us here in the Halifax studio. She's the executive director of Hike Nova Scotia. Welcome
3: to
1: you.
3: Oh, thanks.
1: And I should mention before we get started here, the final book by Michael Haynes will be officially launched in Halifax next week. It's called The Hiking Trails of Cape Breton, the third edition. And at the end of the show, we're going to give away three copies of the book to three people who participate in the program. So give us a call and share your hiking stories. And Janet, I understand you recently received a handwritten letter about this book. Maybe you could share a little bit about where that came from and what it says.
3: Yeah, well, in the vein of remembering Michael, you know, it's not often that you get handwritten letters in the mail. So I opened this up the day before yesterday, and it was from Britt Strong, who lives in Sydney, and I actually was corresponding with her yesterday to get permission to read this letter, and it was about Michael's book and the effect it has on her. So says, hello, I'm not sure if this letter will reach anyone. I had been wanting to write to Michael for a while, and I found out today that he passed a few months ago. I wanted him to know I found his second edition Hikes of Cape Breton at a shop on the Cabot Trail secondhand. This book has gotten me through the worst heartbreak of my life. The views and wildlife I saw has changed my life. I've hiked every park hike and now working through the book, 24 of 40, probably 25 by tomorrow. I wanted to just say thank you. I think I got this book about 3 years ago now. I have seen some cool trails because of it. Thank you again. This book means so much to me. Britt Strong, June 30th, 2026.
1: Lovely.
3: Yeah.
1: I guess getting out on a hike helps to clear the mind and focus the mind perhaps as well. And obviously that book's had a major impact on her life. And so many people have had so many of the different editions of the books that Michael has produced over the years on their bookshelf, in their bag as they head out on a trail, because there's lots of information in all of them that are pretty valuable for people that are trying to get around the region for sure.
3: Yeah. Yeah. I mean, I'm sure there are a lot of really dirty, banged up, thumbed through books out there.
1: Yeah.
3: For sure.
1: James, you've hiked with Michael.
2: Yeah.
1: And you've appeared
2: definitely
1: on the show with him as well numerous times. What went through your mind when we told you back in March that he'd passed away?
2: A couple of things. I guess the first thing was we actually had a group tour with Nature NB, had a Festival of Nature symposium, and Michael got invited to do a group tour, or a group hike. And since he didn't know the area very well, he invited me. So I ended up going to the Festival of Nature and doing the group hike, and it went well. And I think he would have really enjoyed it because we covered a lot of different areas that he wasn't familiar with. So, and then the other thing was we've actually been trying to plan a hike to Cape Breton last couple of springs, and the weather didn't hold last year, and this year we couldn't get the timing right. So I think it's about time that I get to Cape Breton and check out some of the amazing places there. Every time I say I haven't been to Cape Breton hiking yet, people are like, what? doesn't make sense. But
1: well, as we mentioned, there is that event coming up in Halifax next week. It's Tuesday, July the 14th. It's from 6:30 until 8 o'clock. It's called Honoring a Legacy, Michael Haynes, Book Launch and Celebration of Life, and people will have a chance there to share their memories of Michael and celebrate his final book. His enthusiasm for hiking certainly was infectious. We certainly enjoyed him all those years on CBC Radio and look forward to that event. We're talking about hiking in the Maritimes, and we're going to get into some specific hikes in just a moment. So if you've gone out in the woods or along the shore lately, tell us about a hike you've taken, or if you're looking for suggestions, give us a call. The number is 1-800-565-1940, and our email is marnoon@cbc.ca. We're going to get to some suggestions and stories in a moment. But first, Cassie Williams has a look at the latest news headlines. Hi, Cassie.
4: Hi, Bob. Well, about 120 paramedics in New Brunswick have volunteered to fill in for their colleagues on PEI who are grieving the loss of two emergency workers. Two paramedics with health PEI and a patient died when their ambulance collided with a transport truck in rural New Brunswick on Tuesday, not far from the Confederation Bridge. Also in the news, the Assembly of Nova Scotia Mi'kmaq Chiefs and the Whale Sanctuary Project have signed a Memorandum of Understanding. It contains commitments to collaborate on educational outreach and research while recognizing the Mi'kmaq principle of Etawapdumuk, or two-eyed seeing. And Prime Minister Mark Carney is in Saudi Arabia today, hoping to reset relations with the kingdom. The two nations only reestablished diplomatic ties in 2023 after nearly 10 years. And I'll have more news coming up at 1.
1: All right. Thank you, Cassie. Janet Barlow and James Donald with us today. Janet is the executive director of Hike Nova Scotia, and James is the creator of the website Hiking NB, the most definitive guide to hiking in New Brunswick. Also runs a website for hiking on Prince Edward Island. So let's head out on a hike. Janet, where have you been recently?
3: Well, just on Sunday, my husband and I went to the Crowbar Lake Trails. So that's in Porter's Lake, so just outside of Halifax. And that's one of my favorite hikes in the Halifax region. It's challenging. We did about 14K. It was the West Lake Loop. And it's beautiful. It starts off pretty steep climb, but you go through some beautiful woodlands. There are these high rock formations. You can get right up on top of these look-offs and see from, you know, kilometers around. There's like erratics, you know, giant boulders here and there. It's really, really beautiful and lovely lakes and streams. It's one of my favorites. And it was a warm day, and we just took it in and took the entire afternoon. It was wonderful.
1: All right. Crowbar Lake Trails in Porter's Lake. What about you, James? Where have you been lately?
2: A couple. I guess I mentioned the group hike that we did for Nature New Brunswick. That was up in the Nipisiguit Trail, and I wanted to give them a sense for the Nipisiguit Trail, which is it's a 7 to 10 day hike, so I knew I wasn't going to get that within a day. So I essentially took them on the first couple of kilometers of the trail where it's wooded by rough waters, then took them around to Pabno Falls to show them that because that's such an amazing feature. And then we stopped at Daly Point, which is always great for wildlife and birds. And we walked out to the 0 kilometer mark, which is the start of the trail. So gave them a good sense for the trail, and hopefully they'll want to come back to that.
1: All right. And I see here on your list that you've recently been at Greenwich Dunes at PEI National Park. I was there last summer. I didn't see you, so it wasn't on the same day I was there.
2: Yeah.
1: What did you like about that one?
2: I love Greenwich Dunes. We've been there several times, and we were actually overtaking a sea kayak course right there in St. Peter's Bay. So we took the evening, and I went chasing for the full moon. I was trying to line the full moon up with the boardwalk there. But when we got there, and the trail drops down into wetland that has a boardwalk. If you've ever seen tourism brochures for PEI, you've probably seen it. Mm-hmm. And at the far end of it is this huge mountain of a dune. But the fog rolled in right when we got there, and I'm glad it did because it gave it the whole thing, the beach, the dunes, everything, just this otherworldly. You could just see the outline of the dune through the fog, and it was magical.
1: So not exactly the moonshot you were looking for, but sounds like picturesque all the same.
2: No, I got some shots of the moon on the way back after we get out of the fog, but it was definitely a surprise and a lucky surprise.
1: All right, well, 1-800-565-1940 is the way you can join today's conversation. Tell us about the trail that you've taken recently, a hike, or maybe it's along the shore, or if you're looking for suggestions, or you can send us an email, marnoon@cbc.ca. But we're going to go to the phones first, and Nina Springer is calling from Lucasville in Nova Scotia. Hi, Nina.
5: Hi there.
1: Hi, where have you been lately?
5: So my recommendation, I have a two-part recommendation, and then I have a question for the pros. So my recommendation is to go to Briar Island, where there is absolutely phenomenal hiking and wildlife to see. Bird watching, whales, you can hear the whales by the lighthouses, and like absolutely magical scenery. My question is, I have an 11-year-old and a 7-year-old, and I would love to incorporate them into hiking. How do I do that? Because when I do it now, they get so bored. They're afraid of bugs. Any recommendations would be very welcome.
1: All right. Janet, why don't you take that one on?
3: Well, yes, I used to work for Halifax Recreation way back in the day, and we did a lot of outdoor ed for kids. And coming out of that work were the Earth Adventure books. So if you're in the Halifax region, you can go online and search for Earth Adventures, and it chooses, I think, about a dozen trails. There are storylines built for each trail, and so you're tasked with a mission to discover something about blue herons on the Cole Harbour Salt Marsh Trail, for example. And there are activities that are described as you go along with your kids. Sometimes you might need to bring a few props along, but those activities give them something to do and work towards as they're hiking. So it becomes an adventure, and so it's less about doing the trail, but partaking in the adventure. So if you can give them something to do or a mission while they're hiking, it really does spice it up for the kids and it keeps their interest.
1: Do you think that would work for your kids, Nina?
5: That's actually great advice. Can you just say what the source was again there?
3: It's called Earth Adventures. And so you do a search, and they're actually Earth Adventures for the Valley area. And there are some for Cape Breton as well.
1: As well as HRM.
3: Yes.
1: Great.
5: Beautiful. Yeah. No, that's so helpful. Thank you.
1: All right. Thanks for the call. Any other hike that you want to mention, Nina?
5: Well, I'm very excited because I just booked it's not Nova Scotia, but we're going to be going to Costa Rica. So I'm trying to amp my kids up this summer, get them prepared for it for next March for when we do some pretty intense hikes in Costa Rica.
1: Oh, excellent. Get them in shape in time.
5: Yeah.
1: Well, happy trails and happy travels.
5: Thank you so much.
1: Thanks for the call. Nina Springer calling from Lucasville in Nova Scotia, kicking us off here today. 1-800-565-1940 is the number. And we're accepting emails as well, of course. marnoon@cbc.ca is the address there. And Denise has sent us an email with a photo, which is a lovely photo, by the way, Denise. It says, my favorite trail that I've done in New Brunswick so far is the Split Rock Trail in Lorneville. It's so beautiful with the lookouts and the coastal vibes. There's always a spot to sit if you need to. There's more challenging routes on the trail if you choose to do them. I love this trail, hiking it with my dog. And in the photo is a beautiful view of the water and said dog. So thanks for the photo as well, Denise. James, I'm sure you're familiar with that trail, are you?
2: Yeah, very much. And it's a beautiful trail system. And it always amazes me how close it is to St. John. That you go around a turn there and it's by Coulson Cove. So you see like the power plant. But as soon as you turn around the corner, it's remote and it's got a lighthouse on it. And the mud flats open up at low tide. And there's just so much to see along that trail and beautiful, beautiful views.
1: All right. Give us another trail, Janet. Or someplace else somebody might consider.
3: Yeah, well, for you, James, in Cape Breton, back in May for the long weekend, I was invited up for the launch of the waterfall promotion that they have there every spring.
2: Yeah.
3: And so I was at Ishkaban Falls. Now, it's about a three-kilometer return hike, but of course it has this gorgeous, big, tall waterfall at the end of it, and it was just lovely. You just walk through this beautiful, forested, fairly easy path. It gets more challenging once you get closer to the falls, but it is I would definitely recommend that to anyone.
2: And that's been on my list for quite a few years.
1: Yeah.
2: Actually, as I sit here with yourself and with Michael talking, I'm usually making notes. So,
1: well, and I'm thinking of Nina too. I mean, what a bit of a payoff that would be for kids who perhaps aren't that hot on hiking to begin with. If you can say there's a beautiful falls that you're going to see.
3: Yes.
2: That was what, when my kids were young, that was kind of my method was to make sure the hike is relative to the payoff, I guess. Mm. My son, actually, after a while, he'd say, that was a nice waterfall, but it wasn't worth that big of a hike kind of thing. Like he'd rate things by how good it was versus how big the hike was. So.
1: All right. Well,
2: and now he's out on his own and loves hiking. So.
1: Oh, so it stuck. That's good.
2: Yeah, it did, definitely.
1: Give us another one, James. What's a place that you'd like to pinpoint here today?
2: One of the places I've been thinking about a lot. There's two places I've been thinking about a lot. One, because a new guidebook came out for Grand Manan. Beautiful, and it's full color now. But the Grand Manan itself, and I mentioned it with the Laurinville Trails, it feels the same because it's kind of that cliff top coastal. The whole island on the west side is one big trail, and it loops right around, I think, three-quarters of the island. So I think it's, I forget the total distance, I think it's like 26 kilometers total. But you can do it in sections, and you've got everything from the rock spires to the west to hole in the wall near the ferry, and there's three lighthouses along the trail, and it just has a little bit of everything, that coastal vibe. The other one I think a lot about and I have to get back to, which is the Fundy Trail Provincial Park now, which has Walton Glen Gorge lookout. It has Long Beach. So it's got a little bit of everything on that Fundy coast, and definitely dreaming about getting back on the Fundy footpath here soon, at least for a short section of it. It's been a few years since I've been down there.
1: All right. Well, let's go back to the phones here. Kay Keddie is calling from Chester. Hi, Kay.
6: Hi, good afternoon.
1: Hi. So have you done a lot of hiking?
6: In the past, when I was younger. I'm a bit older now, so can't walk very far. But my husband and I, who is also surviving and very old, cannot walk much. We belong to the Lundberg County, I think, hiking club. And we did many hikes all over. When we hiked in Queens County, we hiked in trails and places all through Lunenburg County, and in 2005 we did the straight crossing from PEI to New Brunswick, and we had some wonderful hikes through the woods and over roads and uphill and down dale. Sometimes there would be 30 of us, maybe sometimes just 10 or 12, but we hiked every month for quite a few years, and it was really wonderful.
1: Mm. With on trails that had varying degrees of difficulty, Kay, or how did that work? It sounds like it covered the gamut.
6: Easy. I did Hell's Point one time with a group. That was in Lunenburg County. That was quite a hike, and we did many of the trails back to Castle Rock at East River. And it was a good time, and we'd meet after and have food or meet at someone's house or at a restaurant. Mm-hmm. And I'd highly recommend anyone hiking because it was good exercise and made many friends. And
2: it's a great way to bond, too, with kids and with other people, is you get out and you get away from your phones and actually talk to each other, and it's very helpful that way.
6: Yes, yep. Good.
1: Yeah.
6: So I recommend hiking to anyone who's able to walk.
1: All right. Well, thanks for the call, Kay. And mentioning, hiking clubs specifically, Janet, I know you know the value that comes with a hiking club.
3: Yeah, actually, that club she was referring to, I knew some folks who were involved with it, and then it kind of went to the wayside, but it kind of got revitalized again. So in the last, several years, 5 or 6 years, the Lunenburg County hikers have been revived, and they're really quite a large group. They're very active. In fact, they were the co-hosts for our hiking summit last year in Bridgewater. And they're doing all kinds of great hikes and get out really regularly. So if anyone is in the Lunenburg County area, look up this group and join them. They're very welcoming. They love to have new folks join.
1: All right. And I think this is the first time anybody has mentioned hiking across the Confederation Bridge. So thanks for bringing that up as well, Kay. Certainly a different experience than being out in the woods for sure. But there you go. Getting your exercise all the same. 1-800-565-1940 is the number to call, or you can send us an email at marnoon@cbc.ca. John Drake is on the line from Stratford in PEI. Hi, John.
7: Hi, how are you?
1: Good. What are you thinking of?
7: Just like to recommend Mount Carlton Provincial Park in northern New Brunswick. We were there about 6 years ago in the fall, and it's just beautiful. The fall colors probably come there a little bit earlier than other places in the Maritimes, but it's a lovely, lovely area to hike. It's challenging enough, but not too challenging. So I'm really, really a fan of there. And we only found out about it because my uncle happened to mention that they had been there one time. I think it's probably an area that a lot of Maritimers don't even know that exists.
1: Yeah, pretty impressive when you get there, though. And James, I know you're a big fan of Mount Carlton, aren't you?
2: Yeah. One of our favorites, and the fall is more spectacular than the rest of the year. It's just amazing up there, the views.
1: Yeah. What about on PEI, John? Any hike that you can think of there?
7: Well, there are all kinds of short little walks. There's a nice little trail in Gairloch, and then around Bonchon, Strathgartney, which, of course, you'd be familiar with. There's some really nice trails, but you don't get the sort of rockiness, I guess, that you would get in Nova Scotia or New Brunswick.
1: Mm-hmm. But, Bonshaw or Strathgartney in the fall, you can't beat the colors there, much like you would see in many hiking areas in the region. The colors are just popping, and it's a nice mix.
7: Very close to there. And, again, you would know that there's a little trail on the road in from Bonshaw to St. Catharines that a lot of people don't recognize. It's not very well marked, but it's a lovely trail. It's about 10K return,
1: yeah.
7: So it's a nice little trail.
1: Excellent. All right, John, thanks for the call.
7: Thank you. Bye-bye.
1: I'm going to go back to the emails here. Trevor Gallant in Rothsay says, my son is 8, and I started introducing him to hiking when he was 6 by using geocaching. It uses the strategy your guest suggested of giving the kids a mission, and I like it because the caches are found in a wide variety of areas with varying difficulties, and we can trade little trinkets that others have left inside the caches.
2: That's a great idea.
3: Yeah, geocaching is an awesome way to entice anyone to get out into the woods. And they are everywhere. There are thousands of them. And chances are your local trail has one on it. You just have to go to the website, geocaching. What is it? Geocaching, the Atlantic Geocaching Association, I do believe. There's a link off of that. And and then you just go to town.
1: What do you find in these caches? Is it a whole array of things, or typically instructions to the next point? What is it?
3: Yeah, they're things that they call tokens, and sometimes people will leave just little trinkety things that could possibly be transferred from one cache to another. Mm. I'm not intimately familiar with all the processes, but there are little treasures, I guess you could say, in each little canister or box that you find.
1: James, what are you seeing in your budget, James?
2: Take one and leave one kind of thing. Leave something better or something more interesting for the next person.
3: Yeah.
2: I haven't done a lot of geocaching, but I actually use a geocaching website to find trails sometimes because they're a good indication of where the trails are if they're a more obscure trail. We've done it with the kids when they were young, and it always makes a great, exciting time to go search for something and then find treasure and then leave treasure. So it's a great option.
1: All right. Well, give us your option when it comes to hiking in the Maritimes. 1-800-565-1940. If you've been on a hike recently and you want to tell others about it, or if you're looking for suggestions, we can provide those as well. 1-800-565-1940 or the email marnoon@cbc.ca. So, James, let's try one more here from you, at least. Stickney Falls, do you want to try that one?
2: Yeah. About a month ago, I had some time, which is rare. So I decided, somebody mentioned Stickney Falls, and it was one that I hadn't been to before. And there's few and far between now that I haven't been to. And it was within an hour home. So I drove up there and I found it without too much trouble. Kind of short trail, goes in between some beautiful flowers, and then it drops over a steep bank and you're down in this ravine. I think there is an old, I think there's a mill and there's a dam there at some point, like the way it drops, and there's a steel ladder actually up the falls, so I might have took the difficult way down. But beautiful falls, and after that trip, not far from there, and this is near Florenceville, Bristol, one that I've been to in the winter but I hadn't been to in the summer was the Pinnacle. And there's a ridge of mountains, hills, I guess you'd call them, that run along the valley there. And there's a rocky outcrop at the top of one of them, and it's called the Pinnacle. And when we climbed it in the winter, we climbed it. It was straight up with snowshoes on, so it was difficult. Went back in the summer, or went back this time, and it was still a straight up trail and difficult, but a lot easier without the snow there. And beautiful views looking out across that Maine and just the whole St. John Wollastook River Valley. Really nice spot.
1: Yeah. When you mentioned Florenceville, I know there's a French Fry Festival underway right now in Florenceville. So after an aggressive hike,
2: you could actually smell fries from the top of the hill there. So it was interesting.
1: Okay. Talk about incentives. There you go. Janet, what about you? Yeah. Give us another trail that you're thinking of.
3: Yeah, well, I mean, we're talking about incentives to get kids hiking, but there's an incentive. There's a pretty nice incentive in the Wolfville area to get adults who might be a little reluctant out hiking. And it's on the Harvest Moon Trail. So right in downtown Wolfville, if you start there, if you want to entice, you know, a friend or a relative who might be a little reluctant to go on a hike with you, well, you can just tell them that there are three wineries that you can access if you start from Wolfville and walk towards Grand Pre. So that's always a lovely reward as you're walking along and you pop into a winery, have a little refreshment, mm-hmm. get back on the trail and do it two more times.
2: All right. And a beautiful hike.
3: Yes. Yeah. Yeah. You see the wonderful dike system and the fields, and it's really beautiful.
1: Yeah. All right. Yeah. What about another one, Janet?
3: Well, let's see. I really like Kedji this time of year. So Kedjimukujik National Park, and one of the trails I'd been on last late summer was the Mill Falls Trail, and it just starts at the visitor center. It's nice and easy. It's footpath-ish, kind of wide, and it's about 2.5K return. But the wonderful thing about it is you have options to go on additional trails off of it, or you can go swimming at the beaches. I mean, this time of year, of course, you know, swimming is a great reward at the end of a hike. But Kedji is always just such a lovely place to hike.
1: All right. Well, let's go back to the phones here and head to Riverport in Nova Scotia. Margaret is on the line. Hi, Margaret.
8: Hello.
1: Hi. What trail are you thinking of?
8: Well, I'm not thinking of a trail. I just wanted to let you know that I walk my beach. I don't hike my beach. I walk my beach, but I met two beautiful people, and they have arrived from Vannes in France, and they asked me, they're here for 3 years, and they asked me about beautiful hikes. So I said, I do some research, and now I know the answer. It's Michael Haynes Hiking.
1: Indeed.
3: Definitely.
1: Kind of the encyclopedia when it comes to trail systems.
8: Wikipedia, I'll let them know.
1: Yeah, all right.
8: All right, so if you bump into two French people, let them know.
1: I will. All right, thanks, Margaret.
8: Okay, bye-bye.
1: All right, let's go back to PEI. Aaron Peterson is calling from Stratford. Hi, Aaron. You're there, Aaron?
9: Hello.
1: Hi, go ahead. What are you thinking of?
9: Really enjoying your program there. It's a topic very interested in. My husband and I have traveled Galapagos and Peru and Costa Rica, and to be honest, we have still some of the most amazing trails that I've hiked on any season, really, and in PEI. And I just love what the trails offer. Like, some of them have birds, some have owls, bunnies, depending where you go, and some, but I'll never tell which ones, have chanterelle mushrooms, which we love to forage for too. And actually, speaking of any season, yesterday, my husband and I, my husband Ron McDonald is the president of Island Trails here in PEI. And they have a new passport system that they're logging, which is fun for families and couples, singles, whoever. But there's a QR code that you scan on your phone. And you can also get a stamp for doing the trail. And it'll give you, like, the coordinates and facts about the trail. It's really cool. So we put up the signage for those yesterday in a couple of trails. And other volunteers are putting them up throughout the island. There's always something to explore, and we just pack our beef jerky and our snacks, and away we go. Each day we look and see where the conditions are good and go from there. So the book Michael Haynes wrote really gave us options as well, like Dromore, and there's the Dunk, Brett Albin. So lots of places in PEI.
1: Yeah, and you can fill up your quote-unquote passport as you pay visit to these places. Yeah, lovely. Great
9: idea.
1: I
9: encourage you to check those out. There's two for sure up right now in Strathgartney and Bonshaw for anybody coming through. So as you get adventuring and exploring in the hike, you'll be able to scan it and find out more facts.
1: All right. Well, thanks for the suggestions.
9: Thanks, Bob.
1: All right,
9: enjoy
1: take care.
9: Your program.
1: Thank
9: Bye-bye.
1: You. James, what about the passport system in New Brunswick? Is that caught on?
2: It hasn't. I think they tried, I forget what it was now, they tried a few years ago to do something with one of the tourism departments, but it never caught on. So good to hear. I never heard that about the PEI one yet. And I'm back over there at the end of the month, so I'll have to look that up.
1: Yeah, all right. Well, we'll see how it gets along. We're going to end on a quick email here, I think. Janet, it's from Ern, who says, wondering if anyone else has ever hiked to the western end of Maviolette Beach, which I consider offers the most dramatic and colorful and difficult rock formations in all of Nova Scotia.
3: Ooh, I'm not familiar. I'm familiar with the beach. It is a lovely beach.
1: She says it's easily avoided because Maviolette Beach is so perfect and easy walking.
3: Yeah.
1: So there you go. There's to your point.
3: It's wonderful. But I haven't been to that end of it or explored that. But, you know, down in that area, I do want to point out that in October, the hiking summit, roughly in that area, is happening in Digby. Mm-hmm. It's the first weekend in October, and there's a chance for folks to explore Briar Island. So someone had brought up Briar Island earlier in the show. Bouncing Rock, Acacia Valley, lovely trails in the Digby area and nearby. And so I invite folks to come and check that out. But I'm really looking forward to that because it's been a while since I've been down in that part of the province hiking.
1: All right. And James, maybe last word to you. What's the next hike on your agenda?
2: Next one on my agenda is going down actually towards the Fundy footpath and checking out a section of that with my sons. There's a mine down there in an old ancient sand dune that they want to check out at low tide at Martin Head. Martin Head's kind of an island that sticks out in the bay there, and it's kind of the icon of Fundy footpath, so pretty excited about that.
1: Great. Well, enjoy that, and thanks for being with us today, James.
2: Yeah, thank you.
1: And Janet, thanks for coming in.
3: Thanks.
1: Janet Barlow, the Executive Director of Hike Nova Scotia, and James Donald, the creator of the website Hiking NB, the most definitive guide to hiking in New Brunswick. He also runs a website for hiking on PEI. Now, as we mentioned at the beginning of the show, Goose Lane Editions is giving away three copies of the final book by Michael Haynes. It's called Hiking Trails of Cape Breton, the third edition. These books will go to Nina Springer in Lucasville, Nova Scotia, Aaron Peterson in Stratford, PEI, and Margaret Havers in Riverport, Nova Scotia. That is the show for today. Thanks very much for being with us. Tomorrow, Nikki Jabor will be here, ready to answer all of your gardening questions. Hope you can join us. Have a good afternoon, and thanks for listening.

0: Rubik's, Jigsaw, Wordle? Pfft, hardly. Get ready, Canada. It's time for another edition of That's Puzzling. Host Pia Chattopadhyay competes against one familiar voice and one clever listener in a battle of brain games devised by puzzle master Peter Brown. That's Puzzling, all summer long. Friday afternoon at 1, 1:30 in Newfoundland. And on demand on CBC Listen. Coming up after the news, it's Quirks and Quarks with Bob McDonald.
1: We're leaving behind the lecture halls and laboratories and joining scientists in the field where they're prospecting for bombs in a bog, collecting wild dog poop in Africa, and listening to turtles talk in an iconic Canadian park.
2: This is CBC News. It's 1 o'clock. Good afternoon. I'm Cassie Williams. Here's what's making news this hour. NB Power says it's responding to a transmission outage in the northeastern part of the province that's impacting more than 8,000 customers of Edmundston Energy. No word yet on when the restoration time might be. Prime Minister Mark Carney is in Saudi Arabia today, hoping to reset relations with the kingdom and enhance their trade partnership.
3: I complimented His Royal Highness this afternoon on many things, his leadership, his vision, but I also complimented him on the quality of the military band of the royal household, because they played an absolutely flawless O Canada, and they have not played O Canada for 26 years, because that's when the last Canadian Prime Minister attended.
2: Carney has been meeting with the Crown Prince Mohammed bin Salman, a meeting that only years ago would have been unthinkable. Diplomatic relations between Canada and Saudi Arabia ruptured in 2018 after the Trudeau government criticized the kingdom's justice system and treatment of women. They were reestablished in 2023. Canadian human rights groups are critical of Carney's visit, citing the Saudi human rights record. The U.S. ambassador to Canada is weighing in on a proposed oil pipeline that would move Canadian oil east without crossing the border. Right now, Ontario gets Alberta oil from a path through the United States. Anissa Dari has more.
4: We already have one that goes east.
5: Pete Hoekstra calls a new pipeline proposal interesting. Called Northern Shield, it would bypass the U.S., though one current route takes Canadian fossil fuels through Michigan to Sarnia, Ontario.
6: And Line 5, the Enbridge Pipeline.
4: You know, we like to have jet fuel at Detroit Metro.
5: The governor of Michigan has tried to block Line 5 before, unsuccessfully.
7: Barrels of oil per day.
5: In its pitch earlier this week, the Ontario government said a new all-Canadian pipeline would strengthen energy security.
8: My question is, so how scared of the Americans are you?
5: Grant Sprague is a former deputy minister of energy in Alberta. He says the proposed pipeline would be extremely expensive.
8: Do you want it as a backdoor? Do you want to have it as a safety measure? Neat. Pretty expensive safety measure.
5: Experts say expect a west-to-east Canada-only pipeline to cost in the tens of billions of dollars, on top of refinery expansions that would likely be required in Sarnia. Anis Haidari, CBC News, Calgary.
2: Taiwan is bracing for what's expected to be the largest storm to hit the island in four decades. Typhoon Bavi could bring winds in excess of 200 kilometers an hour. That's a super typhoon, says this fisherman, securing his boat in dock. He says it's too dangerous not to return to port. Residents are being told to stock up on supplies. Dozens of flights have been canceled. The storm, which is about 1,000 kilometers wide, is currently southeast of Taiwan. It's expected to arrive later today or tomorrow. China is also preparing for Bavi. It's expected to make landfall there tomorrow night along the coast of the eastern province of Fujian. Bangladesh is struggling to contain an outbreak of measles. More than 750 people, mostly children, have died since March. Officials are reporting more than 1,000 new cases every day. Bangladesh has historically maintained very high levels of vaccination, but cuts in U.S. aid have led to a vaccine shortfall and undermined vaccination campaigns. And finally, 1980s pop icon Bonnie Tyler has died.
9: It's a heartache. Nothing but a heartache.
2: recognized by her gravelly voice. The Welsh singer is probably best known for her chart-topping ballad called Total Eclipse of the Heart. Tyler was nominated for 3 Grammys and represented Britain at the Eurovision Song Contest in 2013. In 2022, she was honored by Queen Elizabeth for her service to music. Bonnie Tyler was 75 years old.
10: Hi, I'm CBC meteorologist Tina Simpkin. A mix of sun and clouds, but the clouds will increase later on this afternoon. Temperatures will reach highs near 30 away from the coast, but it will be cooler along areas of the coast with the winds out of the west to southwest at 20 kilometers per hour. Humidex values this afternoon will feel more like 33 degrees inland. Tonight, increasing clouds, a chance for showers, temperatures dropping down to 16 degrees. There's a slight risk of thunderstorms overnight tonight.
1: Welcome to the Best of Quirks and Quarks. This program was originally broadcast last September. Hi, I'm Bob McDonald. Welcome to Quirks and Quarks. Every summer, Canadian scientists leave their labs and classrooms and fan out across the planet to do research in the field. And we've asked them to bring that science back to us. So today, you'll hear from a team searching for lost explosives in a local bog.
11: It's funny, when we started doing magnetometry subsurface exploration for mining, we didn't think that we would be looking for bombs here in Ottawa.
1: And researchers studying the reintroduction of wild dogs in Africa and what they leave on the landscape.
12: We actually collect wild dog poop, which is a truly disgusting material. It's sort of black, almost tar-like, filled with bones and hair, and it smells absolutely rancid, but it's worth collecting.
1: Plus, we'll travel the fabled Silk Road across Eurasia, bunk with birds in Alaska, scan mummies in Peru, and listen for turtles in an iconic Canadian park. All this today on the Best of Quirks and Quarks. Tucked away in the Gulf of Alaska, 130 kilometers away from the mainland, lies remote Middleton Island. It hosted a Cold War U.S. military base in the 1950s, but now all that remains are decrepit buildings, a decommissioned radar tower, and hundreds of thousands of breeding seabirds. And every summer, scientists too flock to the island to study these birds and learn what they can reveal about the conditions on the Pacific Ocean. This year, McMaster University students Abby Eaton and Flynn O'Dacre spent 2 months camping on Middleton Island, studying seabird species like the black-legged kittiwake and the rhinoceros auklet. Here they are to tell us about it.
13: Hi, I'm Flynn O'Dacre. I'm a second-year master's student in the Department of Biology at McMaster University in Hamilton, Ontario. This is my third year on Middleton Island.
14: Hi, I'm Abby Eaton. I'm also a student at McMaster University, like Flynn. I'm a first-year master's student. This is my second year on Middleton Island.
13: It's a pretty crazy arrival.
14: So we leave from Anchorage in a tiny plane, and we fly an hour over the ocean. And then you see the land approaching, and it's just this tiny island. It's only 8 kilometers by 2 kilometers wide.
13: And then there's old abandoned infrastructure, and there's an old military base and old barracks that are kind of decomposing.
14: And then we land on this tiny little runway, and ATVs drive up, and we have to unload all the food from the plane so that we can survive on the island for the months that we're there.
13: And then you take the ATVs and you wind along the island, and you get to the chateau, which is kind of like our comfort base while you're on Middleton. And you unload all the food, and then you set up your tent and you get your stuff all positioned, and then it's resettled in and you're ready to go.
14: When you first get there, you really hear it.
13: Birds everywhere.
14: And it's just deafening sound of hundreds and thousands of birds. And you can smell it as well. There's lots of poop. That's a big smell. They also puke sometimes. That also smells like fish. It's kind of like it's a very distinct smell. I was there to study the rhinoceros auklet. They're a relative of the puffin, and they're small black birds with a horn on the tip of their beak, which is really cool. They're about the size of a football and the shape of a football. So the questions we were looking into were to do with measuring metabolic rate through a technique called respirometry. And that usually involves taking the animals out of their natural habitat and putting them in a respirometry chamber, kind of like just a box. But since it's not exactly the best to take them out of their natural habitat, because that risks them abandoning their nests. So we wanted to create a technique to measure respirometry in a more natural way. And these birds happen to live underground. And the Middleton Island Research Facility, they have several nest boxes in the ground, which are a standardized shape. They're just boxes buried underground for the birds to live in instead of excavating their own natural burrows. And since these are in place, we were able to use them as a makeshift respirometry chamber while leaving the birds in their natural habitat.
15: Hi there. We are currently in the rhinoceros auklet colony on Middleton Island, Alaska.
14: We're going to try recording metabolic rates of rhinoceros auklets in their nest boxes.
15: And we're whispering because we have to be really quiet.

0: at work. We listened to audiobooks. We made some friendship bracelets. We took some naps on the ground while we waited.
1: So I was there to study the black-legged kittiwake. They're about 300 to 500 grams. They kind of look like a standard gull, to be really honest. I think they're significantly cuter, but I think there's a little bit of bias playing into that. And the population that we were working with was specifically, they nest on the old radar tower. So Middleton Island used to be a military base during the Cold War. And following its deactivation, a lot of the birds started nesting on the old infrastructure. And one of the foundational researchers, Scott Hatch, he began renovating the tower to create these nesting platforms where all of the nest sites at the tower have one-way removable glass. So on the kittiwake side, they're just living at their nest and one of their walls is a mirror. But on our end, that mirror is actually a window. So we can see what the bird is doing through that window. And they're just out living in the natural world, but we can see exactly what we're doing. And then below that, there's a little crack. So through that crack, we slip a small hook and we grab the kittiwake around the leg, just below the knee. And we lift the window, we grab the kittiwake by the bum, unhook the leg, grab a wing, and bring them in the tower.
2: Splashing. Everything's okay. It looks good. Nothing's caught.
1: Depending on the bird, this can be a really seamless, easy process, or it can make such a racket. They yell, they bite, they scream, they throw up on you, they poop. It's like a whole fiasco.
2: Oh. There we go.
1: Then we bring the bird over to the research station that we're working at. We have our biologgers all programmed. One of us, either me or Abby, will hold the kittiwake. And then the other one will secure the GPS accelerometer to the tail and then the video logger to the back. We then walk the bird over to the release window, which is a little box also attached to the outside. We pop them in the box and we pull the slat to release the bird to the outside world.
2: Yeah, that girl's getting caught.
1: I know.
2: Aww. Ta-da!
3: Nice.
2: There it is.
1: We had a sample size of 45 birds this year, which is incredible. And each bird had the video camera and GPS accelerometer deployed for about 1 to 2 days. I haven't had time to go through the footage yet, but at a cursory kind of preliminary glance, we definitely captured a lot of different behaviors in an action. We saw flapping flight and gliding flight and swimming and eating and arguing with the neighbor.
4: Hello, we have just taken our final mass measurement for the rhinoceros auklet that we were studying. And now we're getting ready to crawl out of the rhinoceros auklet colony.
5: We packed up all our science equipment into bins, and we have to crawl since the birds live underground in burrows, and the ground is sort of fragile. So we have to crawl so as not to puncture the ground and punch through.
4: And as we crawl, we go through salmonberry thicket, so sometimes you get snagged with all your equipment.
5: Let's go.
0: It's always sad to leave. You get to know everyone really well on the island. It's a small group of people, and everyone's always really cool and comes from a lot of different backgrounds and past experiences. So you get really close to people.
1: Yeah, because we didn't really know each other at all before Middleton. We had met one time, and then we fly to Alaska together, and then we do these amazing research projects. And now we're, wonderful friends.
0: Yeah, we spend 24/7 together for a few months a year. It's very nice.
6: That was Abby Eaton, a first-year master's student, and Flynn O'Dacre, a second-year master's student, both working in the lab of Dr. Emily Choi at McMaster University in Hamilton, Ontario. Dr. Andrew Nelson spent his summer in Peru, but he wasn't climbing the heights of Machu Picchu and enjoying the view. His team is devising new methods of non-invasively scanning Peruvian mummies dating to the Inca period, so they can study them without unwrapping them. Dr. Nelson is a professor and chair in the Department of Anthropology at Western University in London, Ontario. Hello and welcome to our show.
7: Thank you very much, Bob. I'm delighted to be here.

0: So take me on your trip this summer. Where did you go?
1: Well, I went to Lima, Peru, and, you know, people often have this exotic idea of anthropological field sites. Well, I was in the basement of a museum in their storage facility studying a series of these mummy bundles. They call them fardos that were excavated in the late 1990s, early 2000s. And they've just been sitting there waiting for some kind attention.
0: Now, you were working in the basement of a museum, but where were these mummies actually found?
1: So they were found at a site called Puruchuco, which is a site just on the eastern outskirts of Lima. And they were excavated in the area where a shanty town had set up just immediately on the surface of the site.
0: What's the site like?
1: Well, so now it's an urban settlement, so there's very little left of the site. But at the time, it was amazing. I remember visiting it. They had literally excavated the streets of the town and the schoolyard, and there were these mummy bundles sticking out in the middle, peering out of their windows and seeing what they were seeing. It was a pretty amazing sight.
0: Wow. How old are they?
1: These actually are Inca period. I've been working mostly with pre-Inca mummies so far, dating to the middle horizon, so around 600 to about 900 AD, and late intermediate period, which is about 900 to about 1470 AD. But this particular collection, the Puruchuco material, is Inca in date.
0: Well, tell me about these mummy bundles. What are they like?
1: So they range in size from very, very small fetus-sized bundles to these very large ones that we call falsa cabeza mummies. These can be about a meter and a half tall. One of them took all four of us to lift to get it in sight for x-raying. And so they range tremendously in complexity and in size and in richness.
0: And are they bundles like fabric wrapped around body kind of thing?
1: Yeah, exactly. So at the core, there is the body generally in a seated flexed position. And then they would put various offerings, shells that they would import from Ecuador, for instance, which would be quite high status, metal artifacts, pins called pirurus or tupus that would go to pin their shawl, and then just tons and tons of cotton and textiles, lots of raw cotton that still has the cotton seeds. And so, which kind of makes a mess of the x-ray sometimes, but yeah, they're just this big bundle of all of this stuff together. And so we call that a microcosm, because in that bundle is the microcosm of the individual and who they had been in life and how they were treated in death. So the biological aspects of that, but also the cultural aspects of the burial goods that are with them, mm-hmm. and how they were actually treated in death.
0: How many of these bundles have you studied?
1: We x-rayed 43 of them. We CT scanned 15, which was great.
0: Boy. Well, how are you able to study these bundles without actually opening them?
1: So normally they are studied by unwrapping them, which is incredibly informative. You find everything. You can see tattoos and things like that. But it is destructive. So the approach we take is we do x-rays, which is quite an elaborate process, because to x-ray some of these big bundles, we have to take up to 18 individual x-ray images and then stitch those together in Photoshop. And then some of them we will take to a hospital in Lima and we'll do CT scans. And so, you know, the x-rays allow us to see what's inside the bundle in general, but the CT scan then allows us to see what's inside the bundle in three dimensions and do all kinds of manipulations with the data to really get a handle on what's inside.
0: Well, now that you've looked inside these bundles, these ancient mummies, what have you learned about the ancient people of Peru and their beliefs?
1: So we've learned quite a bit. We published an article a couple of years ago on practice that we absolutely did not expect. And that was they would bury these individuals and they would go back in, they would retrieve the skulls sometime later and then patch the bundle back up and then do something else with the skulls. Now, what else they were doing with the skulls, I really don't know. But it's part of this sort of ongoing interaction that they had with their dead. The dead were very much part of an ongoing ritual life in the ancient Andes. And this is one way of looking at that.
0: Well, what does it tell you about how they respected their ancestors?
1: So they respected them greatly. They invested an enormous amount in the preparation of these bundles. And as I said, they were part of the ongoing ritual life. They would revisit them. The bundles became Malki. They are the ancestors. And so they're the links to the ancestors. They're the links back to the land. And so they're an extremely important part of the ritual life of these ancient societies.
0: Did you find signs of how people died?
1: It's actually very difficult to know how people died. So if an individual had a heart attack, I would never know. But we do have a couple cases where one individual was killed by a blow of a club to the forehead. And so you can see all the bones of his forehead are broken in. And so that undoubtedly killed this particular individual. But what was interesting was that he was buried in the same cemetery as all the rest of these individuals. He was buried face down, which is unusual. He didn't have any hands and his arms were tied behind his back, which is unusual. And the way he was killed was unusual, but he was buried with everybody else. He wasn't separated out. That's quite interesting in terms wow. of he was treated differently, but also treated similarly.
0: How rewarding is it for you to be looking back in time into these ancient cultures through their mummies?
1: So to me, looking at a mummy, looking at the remains of an individual from an ancient culture is the single best way to actually identify with that culture of the past. You can look at pots, you can look at buildings, but if you're looking at the actual person, then, you know, if they've got bad teeth, you can identify with that. If they've got a broken bone, you can identify that. It's a much more sort of empathic, I guess, a connection with the past. Mm-hmm. So to me, that's the big link, is to actually work with the people. And I work very much in a team. We work with Peruvian students, work with our partner institutions in Peru. So that to me is it's a real we kind of approach to doing research. And I love that.
0: Well, I guess it's also the closest you can get to being Indiana Jones as well.
1: Well, I'm not sure Indiana Jones would have been in the basement of the Ministry of Culture.
0: Yeah. Dr. Nelson, thank you so much for your time.
1: Absolutely, my pleasure.
0: Dr. Andrew Nelson is a professor and chair of the Department of Anthropology at Western University. Mare Bleu Bog, southeast of Ottawa, is a wetland conservation area home to rare plants, birds, and other wildlife. But it also holds an explosive secret that was largely forgotten for 80 years.
2: Unexploded Second World War bombs are submerged deep in the mud at the Mare Bleu Bog.
3: During World War II, Mare Bleu was a military practice bomb range where aerial munitions, bombs, up to 1,000 pounds were dropped from planes.
0: That made for some interesting surprises for a team from Carleton University who spent the summer using the bog to test sensor-equipped drones they hoped to use to locate other kinds of underground secrets.
4: It's funny, when we started doing magnetometry subsurface exploration for mining, we didn't think that we would be looking for bombs here in Ottawa, 15 kilometers away from where we all live. So, hi, I'm Pablo Arzate, and I'm the founder of 3XMAC Technologies. I am a student at Carleton University going through the Sprott faculty, the Technology Innovation Management. And I'm doing academic collaboration with various organizations here in Ottawa. So this comes from my family. My father is a geophysicist, and I grew up going into the field doing old school geophysics, you know, old equipment. And we were young, and I'm saying we and my brother. You know, the time passed and we developed our own skills. We went back to geophysics saying, hey, we need to fix this. These equipments are way too big, and now that there's drones, we can apply them for all of these industries that, you know, we were not even looking at. What inspired now this pilot project and the activity here in Ottawa is the validation of this technology and the validation of the function, what we really wanted to do. We've developed this technology mainly for mining and critical resource exploration, but we know that the technology itself takes advantage of science, right? Of the magnetic spectrum that is around us. We're not able to see, like, under the ground, say, like, hey, there's a boat here or there's a bomb here. we're able to see like, hey, there's an anomaly that's spiking at this signal of magnetic interference, and it's this big, or it extends this much. It's probably this depth. And it's coming out of plain physics, right? Just the materials radiating this magnetic field. It's like everything has a magnet properties.
5: Okay.
4: Our equipment is ready and capable of reading these signals really, really accurately. So we're able to distinguish from signals from, for example, copper to signals from bedrock, right? Where there's a difference in the magnetic field that they emit, and our machine captures these fields, and then we process it and we interpret it.
5: No, it's good.
4: Okay. So the Ottawa bog was a happy accident, I like to say, you know, while doing my research, finding out that there were actual bumps in there in the bog, which is very organic. And we have artifacts that are metal. They're by nature more magnetic than the organic matter. So we're able to fly over and identify these anomalies under the ground. We stopped counting at 17 in our focused survey.
6: A presentation at one of the many flying training schools near Ottawa.
4: But the place was a test field for bombs, so there's probably hundreds of them.
6: In this station alone, there's a plane taking off every 20 seconds, training tomorrow's fighter and bomber and coastal squadron.
4: And what's very interesting to us, what was very interesting is that through our research, there was a defined zone where a target, right, like a bullseye zone. But while we were there and while we were doing our studies, we kept thinking about, you know, playing darts and trying to learn how to play darts and how many of those darts that we're playing with would fall outside of that bullseye. And by looking at the data, we could confirm that indeed there was a line southwest where it would appear that they would align their planes and they would drop the bombs. Most of them, I would say, or where we focused were in the targeted area, but we had also some readings that extended. So we could see sort of that line where, you know, some pilots were overshooting, and that's perfectly normal because it was a training session, right? We can't tell if they're exploded or unexploded, and that's very important to distinguish. We can say they're there, but we don't know their activity. We didn't have to step on the bog, and that's part of our value proposition. Part of what we're bringing to the table is not having to risk any life or not having to risk anything in going there. You know, I never wanted to be a scientist, so I was sort of the black sheep of the team. The team is my father, my brother is also a civil engineer and UAV lead mechanic and operator. So for me, it's been sort of a story that, you know, I always felt really lucky and I always felt really close to science. I got myself a little bit away exploring my own product development. I work here in Ottawa for 6 years and doing prototyping. And now I feel like I'm back and where I am, and it's all destiny, right? That's how it feels.
0: That was Pablo Arzate, the founder and CEO of 3X Mag Technologies. From Carleton University's Sprott School of Business Technology Innovation Management Program. Now, we have to take a short break for local news and information, but don't go away because we'll be right back with more of the best of Quirks and Quarks.
7: It's 1:30 right now, partly cloudy and 27 in Halifax, mostly clouds and 23 in Sydney, mostly cloudy and 27 in Fredericton and mostly clouds and 25 in Charlottetown. I'm Cassie Williams. Here's what's making news. NB Power says it's responding to a transmission interruption in the northeastern part of the province that's impacting more than 8,000 customers of Edmundston Energy. No word yet on when the restoration time might be. Also in the news, Nova Scotia Health says that by the end of last month, the number of people on the province's Need a Family Practice Registry list had gone down by more than 2,000 people. There remain more than 58,000 Nova Scotians on the registry as of July 1st. And Nova Scotia Premier Tim Houston is heading out on the road this summer to talk to business people about the economic challenges and opportunities facing Nova Scotians. Houston's office issued a statement earlier today saying he's scheduled 7 meetings in July and August with chambers of commerce across Nova Scotia. The Premier says he recognizes that Nova Scotia is facing fiscal challenges and more investments are needed to address affordability, health care, and education. Regional news at 2. Here's the weather forecast from Tina Simkin. Increasing clouds overnight tonight, a chance of showers for New Brunswick, but a risk of thunderstorms for northern Nova Scotia. Lows between 10 and 17 and light easterly winds. Tomorrow, a mix of sun and cloud and a risk of thunderstorms with up to 15 millimeters of rainfall.
0: Welcome back. I'm Bob McDonald, and you're listening to the best of Quirks and Quarks and our Summer Science Spectacular show from last September. In central Mozambique, nestled in the Great African Rift Valley, there lies a very special place called Gorongosa National Park. It's 4,000 square kilometers, shaped by a mosaic of rivers that support a huge diversity of animals and plants, some of which aren't found anywhere else in the world. This park used to be home to one of the densest populations of wildlife in all of Africa. But all that changed when civil war erupted in Mozambique in 1977, and the park became a battleground. Over the next 15 years, poaching and violence led to the extermination of an estimated 95% of the large mammals in the park. But since then, there's been a massive effort to bring the park back to its former glory by restoring infrastructure, regrowing lost vegetation, and reintroducing lost wildlife. Including in 2018, when conservationists reintroduced a pack of wild dogs into the park. The wild dog reintroduction was surprisingly successful, and they're now once again a dominant carnivore in the park, which led Canadian PhD student Nick Wright to wonder just how the ecosystems change when a new predator moves in. Which is why he spent his summer stomping through the wilds of Mozambique, tracking these big changes, while also trying to stay out of the way of some of Africa's fiercest animals. Nick Wright is a PhD student from the University of British Columbia. Mr. Wright, welcome to Quirks and Quarks.
8: Thanks for having me, Bob.
0: First of all, tell me about Gorongosa. What's it like to arrive there?
8: Yeah, so you fly into Gorongosa on a bush plane. Overhead, you see this enormous savanna landscape. It's totally distinct from anything surrounding it, which is just entirely farmland at this point. And at the center of it is Lake Urema, which is an enormous floodplain lake that expands during the wet season and then contracts in the dry season. And I'm there in the dry season. So what you can see from overhead is just this huge short grass grassland scattered with a whole bunch of different large herbivores, most notably waterbuck, which are these sort of shaggy gray antelope. And really, just as far as the eye can see, there are animals dotted across the landscape.
0: Well, tell me about the wild dogs in Gorongosa.
8: Yeah, so my focus is particularly on the wild dogs because although a bunch of carnivore species have recently been reintroduced to the park, including leopards and hyenas, the most successful reintroduction has been the wild dogs. African wild dogs are also called painted wolves. They're beautiful animals. They are all individually identifiable because they have completely distinct coat patterns, sort of this marbled coloration of tawny and white and black. They're not that big. They're much smaller than a lion or a hyena, but they're super social animals. They work extremely closely together, and that leads to them having some of the most successful hunt rates of any species.
0: Wow. What are they like to work with?
8: They're really wonderful to work with. Wild dogs actually, despite their ferocity when hunting, are really not a big threat to people. There's no records of them killing any humans. And so I've never been too worried about working that closely with them. Our bigger concern is not disturbing them because they are an endangered species across their range. Gorongosa, though, is a wonderful place to get to work on them because their populations are actually growing really quickly. And so it's a rare success story in an otherwise pretty dire tale.
0: Well, how many of them are in the park now?
8: Right now, there's over 250, which is a huge increase. Initially, just two packs were reintroduced. And so it was just a few individuals. But over the last 6 or so years, we've seen them spread across the entire park. They are now inhabiting a whole bunch of different habitats. And I think there's around 10 different packs out there.
0: Wow. Well, if these are wild dogs, how do you go about studying them?
8: Yeah, we have a couple focuses with our project. The first is that we're interested in what the wild dogs are eating. And so to study that, we actually collect wild dog poop, which is a truly disgusting material. It's sort of black, almost tar-like, filled with bones and hair, and it smells absolutely rancid, but it's worth collecting, I would argue, because we can take samples back to the lab and do DNA metabarcoding. And with that method, we can actually figure out from the DNA fragments in the feces what prey animals the wild dogs have been consuming.
0: So you're spending your time walking around collecting dog poop.
8: We are doing what I was already doing at home with my dog, but on a bigger, bigger scale out in the bush. We're also putting out camera traps, which are these remotely triggered cameras that can just sort of be deployed out in the wild and collect tons of photos. And we're doing that in areas fairly close to wild dog pack ranges, so within a few kilometers of where they're actually denning, and then pretty far away. And we're putting out cameras in both wooded habitats and grassy habitats to look at how the behavior and habitat use of their prey changes in areas with wild dogs versus areas without.
0: Did you have any adventures while you were trying to get close to their den to put a camera in there?
8: You know, often the hardest part of it was just walking through sometimes thick grass over our heads or these really dense trees. But one particularly terrifying experience I had, which I will say, over the course of my time in Gorongosa, we've been around lions and elephants, but this was 100 times scarier than either of those. And it was that as we were setting up a camera, we noticed a small burrow at the foot of one of the trees. So we were cutting down some grass, and then our field technician swung the machete a little too hard and knocked the tree, which reverberated down to the burrow. And I heard the most ghoulish shriek I have ever heard in my life. And out of the corner of my eye, I see this shape just explode out from the burrow. It was sort of long and serpentine. So my first thought was snake, but no, it was even more scary. It was a mongoose, which, although not actually a direct threat, that as far as I know, the scream and the explosion was just so scary. And it puffed itself up to be 3 times the size that it actually was. So yeah, I have a permanent fear of mongoose now.
0: Well, I can understand why.
8: Yeah.
0: Did you have any animals visiting your camp unexpectedly?
8: Yeah, so there's a whole community of animals that live in camp pretty permanently. We've got a bunch of baboons and vervet monkeys, and warthogs are really some of the main players. But one morning, we woke up to a really terrifying sort of squeal. And then we heard the baboons start to go crazy. They were shrieking and running over the cabins, which have these metal roofs, and just banging around. And it wasn't until we heard a lion roar that we were able to figure out exactly what had happened, which was that a couple of lions overnight had come into camp and hunted and killed a warthog right between two of the cabins, and then were dining on it for most of that morning. So we had a little bit of a delayed start because we had to wait for the lions to finish their meal before we could head out to the field that day.
0: Wow. What does visiting Mozambique and seeing this restoration work in the park up close mean to you?
8: I think Gorongosa is a really powerful story because globally what we're seeing is widespread declines in large carnivore species. And that's been ongoing for most of the last century as humans have changed habitats and directly hunted predator species and their prey. Globally, in response to these declines in large carnivores, we have seen this rewilding movement emerge where people are proposing reintroducing species that have been lost with the goal of reintroducing their ecological roles. And so I think Gorongosa is quite compelling because it offers a chance to study this carnivore reintroduction in real time.
0: When do you plan to go back?
8: I'll be back next summer for another field season. Yeah. So because there's such rapid changes happening right now, there's a lot of incentive to get out there each year and try and capture feces and camera trap photos and other data that can help record this really rapidly influx animal population.
0: I can hear the excitement in your voice about going back.
8: Yeah, I can't wait to be back.
0: Mr. Wright, thank you so much for your time.
8: Thank you, Bob.
0: Nick Wright is a PhD student in his third year in the Gaynor Lab at the University of British Columbia.

0: The Silk Road was a complex system of trading routes that extended from the coast of China to southern Europe and East Africa, a span of 6,400 kilometers. From the 2nd century BCE to the 15th century CE, it was the connection between East and West Eurasia. And many of those traveling the Silk Road left their mark in the form of graffiti, drawing, or writing on the rocks of the landscape they passed through. But some of these traces, which have remained for centuries, may not last that much longer. A dam is being constructed in Pakistan across part of the Silk Road, which means a significant portion of this ancient path is going to disappear underwater. Dr. Jason Nealis and Dr. Ali Zaidi from Wilfrid Laurier University spent their summer on the Silk Road in Pakistan. They're part of an international project to document the petroglyphs before the dam is complete in 2030.
1: Today, we are visiting the site of Rudir, which is a group of rocks with about 1,100 petroglyphs spread out over 25 rocks on the bank of the Upper Indus River, across from the dam construction site for Diomar Basha Dam. Because once the dam is built, over 60 sites will be submerged in the flood basin created by the dam.
2: Missionaries, pilgrims, traders, even warriors, armies passed through the Silk Route, or the Silk Routes, we should actually call it, because there was many different paths along valleys and mountain ways that people have been using for thousands of years. In fact, the Silk Routes really helped integrate different peoples from around the world.
1: So as we're walking, we can see how the builders of Diomar Basha Dam are excavating down to the bedrock. But we're about to approach two large rock outcroppings, and we think this is going to be our best chance to locate or whatever carvings remain here at Shamsulbari. We're expecting to find about 30, 40 rock carvings.
2: I was there in April with Dr. Nealis and members of our field team. The urgency to document, the urgency being brought about not only because of the construction of the dam, which, you know, will inundate this area within, once the dam is functional in 5 years, there's a lot of gold mining actually happening. So you've got bulldozers, you've got heavy machinery that locals are using because they recognize that this area will be underwater very quickly. And so in the process, it's actually destroying some of the boulders and rocks on which these inscriptions have been made. This is a really urgent task for the preservation of human heritage, essentially, the preservation of this immense history.
1: So we're building on earlier explorations to fill in the gaps and also apply new techniques of 3D imaging through laser scanning, panoramic visual tours to create 3D models of each and every individual rock that still has inscriptions and petroglyphs that we can locate in the field with their precise geographical coordinates of the sites with the rocks, with petroglyphs and inscriptions that are going to be submerged. So in this area, we have one of the world's most extensive concentrations of historically significant petroglyphs that include a variety of designs, from the kinds of animals that was indigenous to this area, to other kinds of expressions of symbols, such as buildings, as well as images of shrines, particularly Buddhist shrines called stupas. Now, we also have a variety of other human figures drawn on the rocks. The inscriptions are written in a variety of languages because this was a multicultural crossroads between areas of what we could conceive of as being, you know, ancient India, as well as parts of Iran and parts of Eastern Central Asia as well. What we're doing right now is we're having Asad Ali, one of the members of the LUMS, or Lahore University of Management Sciences team, do photogrammetry on a rock with what looks like the remains of a Kharoshthi graffiti inscription. Kharoshthi was a script used for writing a vernacular language, which we call Gandhari, until about the 3rd century or the 4th century of the Common Era. After that time, most of the inscriptions are written in the Brahmi script used for writing varieties of the Sanskrit language or hybrid Sanskrit, as well as some inscriptions are written in Middle Iranian languages. Also, very interestingly, we've been able to see that one of the rock surfaces here has been worked up in prehistoric times with a large-scale rock carving. Typically, the rock carvings belonging to prehistoric times in this area depict animals, but there are also some anthropomorphic figures, say larger-than-life-size human figures, but we're not sure that this is what the prehistoric carving represents.
2: In a sense, it is like graffiti. It's like people who nowadays want to leave their mark, you know, like Ali was here, a sense of immortality, wanting to inscribe on rock. For me, it's just awe. It's majesty. Like this geography is out of this world, really. If you think about, you know, the confluence of three different mountain ranges of the Karakoram and the Himalayas and the Hindu Kush, these massive mountains, but also austere, and one feels a sense of smallness in a way compared to this majestic geography. And yet at the same time, there's also a sense of connection, this sense of awe of being connected to humanity, you know, of people who passed through maybe a millennium ago or even more than that.
1: I think I just felt a sense of direct connection that allowed me to contextualize the kinds of conditions that may have led ancient travelers to see these kinds of rock surfaces as canvases, which people, of course, still do. At the sites that are closest to the road and more accessible, you'll also see people abrading the rocks to leave their own names. Even today, I mean, the way I hope to leave a mark is more through, you know, the digital preservation project. But I don't think I would have anything to add more directly. And besides, knowing that it would be submerged, I have even less incentive to write my name on the rocks.
0: Dr. Jason Nealis is associate professor in the Religion and Culture Department, and Dr. Ali Zaidi is an associate professor in the Department of Global Studies, both at Wilfrid Laurier University in Waterloo, Ontario.

0: There's nothing quite as iconically Canadian as spending a summer in a national park in a cabin by a lake. And for some lucky people, they can turn it into part of their life's work. Like a group of scientists from the University of Toronto who spend their summers in Algonquin Park in Ontario as part of a long-term research project on the turtles that live in the area. Just a few years ago, the researchers made a startling discovery. The turtles in the park were talking to one another. So they spent this summer, in part, listening in on what the turtles had to say.
1: My name is Niall Rawlinson. I'm an associate professor in the Department of Ecology and Evolutionary Biology and the School of the Environment at the University of Toronto. I don't think people often associate turtles with vocal communication. Believe it or not, turtles are actually more closely related to birds and crocodilians than they are to more classical reptiles like snakes and lizards. So birds, of course, have elaborate vocalizations at the adult stage. They're used in courtship behavior and in territory defense. And similarly, crocodilians have well-developed vocalizations at the adult stage as well, which serve similar purposes. So I run a long-term study that was started in 1972. And over the course of nearly 50 years, we had never noticed that they vocalize. So to have my graduate student come to me and say, hey, you know, these turtles are vocalizing, they're communicating with each other, I was absolutely floored. What are they doing? What are they saying? Why is that? And so that's something that's really new and really exciting and something that my group here has been exploring over the last few years. So this summer, we went back to Algonquin Park to continue our long-term study of turtles. Now, this is a study that was started in 1972 and has been done every year since 1972.
2: Got the bit taken out of her.
1: Every year we go up and we go and catch as many turtles as we can in the population that we study.
3: This is where the eggs are, like right here. Since we don't have a spoon, I will dig slowly and carefully with my fingers. And I found the nest cap. That was not very hard. Yep, I see two eggs at least.
1: We monitor how much they've grown since the last year. We monitor whether or not they've survived. And every nesting season, we try to collect their clutches and measure how many eggs they've laid. In addition to that, we also performed, as we do every year, a series of experiments to test particular ideas and particular hypotheses. Specifically, we were setting up an experiment to explore whether males and females vocalize in different ways when exposed to an individual of the same species. So we needed to do a lot of groundwork just to figure out both what turtles sound like and when they vocalize at various stages during development. So in adult snapping turtles, we detected four different distinct call types. The first call is a kind of chirping sound. It almost sounds like a cricket. We also detected another call that's at a slightly lower wavelength, but it also sounds like a series of quick chirps. Another vocalization is completely distinct from the other vocalization. We call it chuffing. It's almost like a Darth Vader sound. It sounds like deep breathing, but of course they're not breathing because these sounds are recorded underwater. Another vocalization we detected was a sort of combined chuffing and clicking. Here we hear an adult female snapping turtle engaging in a chuffing vocalization, and it's punctuated by a different call type, which we call a growl. That literally sounds like an animal growling. We were also looking at why hatchling turtles vocalize. In particular, we were setting up experiments to determine whether or not vocalization was part of a coordinated social behavior that helps turtles move out of the nest while saving energy during nest emergence. So my graduate student, Claudia Lacroix, set up a number of nests on the Lake Sasagiwan embankment at the Algonquin Wildlife Research Station. And she put microphones in these nests and she recorded audio of turtles emerging from the nest. And she was able to line up scratching sounds and movement sounds and sounds of hatchlings sifting through sand with the hatchling vocalizations that they produce. And what she found is that at the same time that hatchlings vocalize, there tends to be movement through the sand. So in other words, they're moving through the sand and they're vocalizing at the same time. And that supports the idea that they're using these vocalizations to coordinate movement through the soil and move as a group. So in a first experiment, what we did is we took a clutch of eggs, a clutch of snapping turtle eggs, out of the field and brought them back to the lab. And the goal of this was just to explore what type of vocal sounds are elicited by the hatchling turtles and when these sounds were produced during development. The first thing we noticed was that before the eggs even started hatching, they started vocalizing. They started communicating with each other for some reason. And even after hatching, this is the most common type of vocalization produced as they emerge through the nest. We also have vocalizations that almost sound like a small boot stuck in the mud. It sounds like almost a squeak. One of the vocalizations even sounded a little bit like a creaking door as it's being opened. So in contrast to some of the other vocalizations, we also got clear squeaks, and it was one of the vocalizations produced only during nest emergence. This vocalization was also produced only during nest emergence, and it sounds a little bit like a squawk or a squeak or a squibble. Listening to these sounds is really remarkable to reflect on it being produced by such a tiny little creature in a subterranean nest. Not only that, when you listen to the different types of sounds, they're really different. So there's probably a variety of different ways in which they're producing this sound. And the really interesting thing about it is that very few people have heard these before. We didn't realize until only about, 3 or 4 years ago that turtles even made these types of sounds at the hatchling stage. So to be listening to this and to be appreciating that this has been going on millions of years without humans knowing about it is pretty remarkable. And it's really exciting to be a part of it. This project was passed to me in 2016, and I plan to be there every single year until I'm not able to do it anymore. This is a really interesting environment for me and for my students because we're thrown together with like-minded students from other universities, and we spend the entire summer with them living in cabins by a lake and hanging out in the cookhouse and exchanging ideas and having fun over the course of the entire summer. Being in Algonquin Park is the absolute bee's knees, and I wouldn't trade it for the world.
0: Dr. Niall Rawlinson is an associate professor in the Department of Ecology and Evolutionary Biology and the School of the Environment at the University of Toronto. And that's it for Quirks and Quarks and our Summer in the Field special. 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Quirks and Quarks is produced by Rosie Fernandez, Amanda Buckowitz, and Sonia Biting. Our senior producer is Jim Levins. I'm Bob McDonald. Thanks for listening.
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6: If you could fix just one thing, what would it be? Mental health? Affordability? Your love life? Coming up on Now or Never, jump in with Canadians putting simple fixes for big problems to the test. Now or Never, with Evie Chiwetalu and Trevor Dineen. After the news.
8: This is CBC News. It's 2 o'clock. Good afternoon. I'm Cassie Williams. Here's what's making news. NB Power says a power outage affecting 8,000 homes and businesses in northeastern New Brunswick has been traced to a problem in the switchyard with a relay in the terminal in St. André. Power is expected to be restored in the next 30 minutes or so. The Native Council of Nova Scotia is settling into its new home. The CBC's Luke Ettinger was at the grand opening today.
9: It's the next generation for the Native Council of Nova Scotia. From starting at a home in Yarmouth decades ago to opening a $5 million building in Truro on Thursday. It was funded by the council's communal fishery, Mamej Seafoods Limited. Here's Chief Lorraine Augustine.
10: So this is quite an accomplishment from a kitchen table to where we are today. So I'm very thrilled and honored to be the one to leave a legacy like this for my community.
9: The two-story building has offices and space for in-house employment training. Lee Paul is the chief program officer.
10: Fabulous, fabulous. Have lots of space. Prior to this, we were borrowing space or renting hotel rooms to do training.
9: Three rooms honor those committed to the organization, including Chief Augustine, as well as founding member Catherine Sorby and longtime staff member Roger Hunka. Luke Ettinger, CBC News, Truro.
8: A climate advocate says extreme weather is not going away, regardless of where the political winds shift. This month, Canada has seen wildfire evacuations in the Northwest Territories, devastating flooding in Manitoba, and punishing heat in central Canada and the Maritimes. Julie Siegel is the senior programs manager at the not-for-profit Environmental Defense. She says climate action has been a tougher sell politically than it was a few years ago, but it's better for Canada's long-term prosperity.
11: Climate change, you know, think about it, global warming, floods, imagine what that does to an agricultural producer. That's making our food more expensive, and it's also making our insurance more expensive. If you're a homeowner, as you know, a lot of Canadians are or aspire to be, insurance premiums have been going up by $500 a year due to climate change. So that's $3,000 since 2020. It's been going up very significantly and very clearly tied to climate change.
8: Siegel says while governments are trying to address extreme weather by making cities more flood resilient and adapting buildings to a warmer climate, what's missing from the conversation is a guiding principle to cut carbon emissions. She says both mitigation and adaptation play an equal part in addressing climate change. Next to Saudi Arabia.
12: Here today in Jeddah, we are building partnerships with the Kingdom of Saudi Arabia.
8: That's Mark Carney saying a closer collaboration will lead to more opportunities and greater security. The Prime Minister says engaging with Saudi Arabia will help diversify Canada's partnerships amid an unpredictable global order. Canadian businesses have signed 13 new commercial agreements with the Saudis on energy, artificial intelligence, and critical minerals.
12: In critical minerals and mining, new Canadian engineering partnerships are working on some of the most ambitious mining projects here, unlocking over $2 trillion of mineral wealth.
8: Carney's visit is the first by a Canadian prime minister to the kingdom in a quarter of a century. A fire has killed 28 people at a shoe factory in China's eastern province of Fujian. Chinese President Xi Jinping demanded an all-out search and rescue effort and a swift investigation of the incident. Officials say more than 200 people were rescued. The cause of the fire is unknown. The factory's owner has been arrested and its accounts frozen. And finally, Quebec is putting extra requirements on Ontario drivers working in that province following several crashes involving heavy trucks. Ontario drivers will have to pass a with less than 2 years experience, will have to pass a practical test. Two fails and they have to take mandatory training. A recent report from Ontario's Ombud criticized the province's training and licensing programs for those.
13: Hi, I'm CBC meteorologist Tina Simpkin. A mix of sun and clouds, but the clouds will increase later on this afternoon. Temperatures will reach highs near 30 away from the coast, but it will be cooler along areas of the coast with the winds out of the west to southwest at 20 kilometers per hour. Humidex values this afternoon will feel more like 33 degrees inland. Tonight, increasing clouds, a chance for showers. Temperatures dropping down to 16 degrees. There's a slight risk of thunderstorms overnight tonight.
14: Today, we're taking a trip back in time with a memorable episode of Now or Never. Enjoy. This is Now or Never. I'm Trevor Dineen.
15: And I am Ife Chiwetelu. And today, we are meeting people who are looking at the world around them and saying, hey, there's some things that are not working, and I will be the one to fix it.
14: Yeah. And sometimes that means looking in the mirror, because I will be honest with you. I think in life, you think about the big fixes, right? And I think in my life, when I look at it, Ife, a lot of it had to do with fixing like and working on my mental health. And it took years and years and years, and it was work and it was work. And I'm very proud of where I am now. But I can also say that I am also super proud and sometimes even more proud of the fact that about 6 months ago, I fixed my dishwasher. It was not working. It was broken. I could not figure it out. I went to YouTube. I pulled that bad boy out. I crawled behind it. I had a wrench, water sprayed in my face. But 4 hours later, it was fixed. I'd done it. It was like a small win, but it felt gigantic.
15: It is such an interesting parallel to feel that much more satisfied about a fix like that. But maybe it's because it was an easier fix, like you didn't spend decades battling it out.
14: Yes.
15: There are so many things in this world that require fixes, whether those are objects, relationships, even systems that require a lot of time and effort. And oftentimes we're told, leave that to the experts.
14: No.
15: But no, that is not what we're doing today. The people on Now or Never that you're going to meet today are not waiting around. They're saying, I am going to fix this.
14: Because changing the world, it's overwhelming. But starting somewhere, that's doable.
15: Meet a woman who is not waiting for a knight in shining armor. She is doing what she can to go and find him herself.
16: Guys, for my birthday this year, I'd love to find a partner. After about 5 years of singlehood, I've decided to apply my skill set in marketing homes to marketing myself. Like, if I want to do something, I'm going to find a way to do it. And yet, this is the one thing in life where you have to kind of sit back and wait for it to come to you. That just feels like really unfair.
14: Find out what happens when a small fix grows into something much, much bigger.
17: I had left for 2 weeks, came home, and there was just donated bags of clothing everywhere in the house. And I'm like, what is going on?
15: And you'll meet a Wikipedia vigilante changing history one entry at a time.
18: I never would have thought that I would have the opportunity to change how people around the world viewed Canada. Maybe this is my moment. Maybe this is, you know, how I contribute to making history a little better.
15: This is Now or Never.
14: This is Now or Never.
15: Did you fix that for me?
14: Just it's a small fix.
15: Wasn't broken. Let's get into this first story.
19: Every day I do that, two chairs, one table, and a sign. I just look for a stream of folks and wait.
14: Yeah. I've just arrived at a park in Winnipeg, where sitting on a lawn chair next to a fold-out table is Paul Jenkinson, a 71-year-old retired social worker.
19: Now, I used to put the chair on either side of the table, but I did a lot of work with teenagers. And I realized that my best therapy was done in the car, side by side. And so I set the chairs turning in a little to each other. And then I make sure my sign is able to be seen by everybody, but that it's not intrusive.
14: Paul left his home in Nova Scotia, ended his lease, and jumped in his car to do this.
20: Wow.
14: Yeah, and since May, he's been popping up in cities all across the country with his homemade sign with one goal in mind. I'm going to ask you what everyone who walks past you is probably thinking. What the heck is this?
19: Yeah, they do wonder, and they wonder, is there a hook to it? Is there a religious hook? Is there some money involved or something? But there isn't. It's a very simple offering. If you feel alone or if you feel like you'd like to talk to somebody, then I'm available. And you'll see on the sign, you're not alone. I will listen. It's a promise. And I keep that promise.
14: So we're sitting here right now. We got the two chairs out. It's a beautiful day outside. What is the next step? Do you just sit and wait? Do you kind of reel people in? Do you just let them come to you?
19: Well, you can't be a carny, right? I don't mean the prime minister. I mean the carnival worker. Yeah, so you can't be intruding into people's lives. So I just sit with my hands folded, and people will come. Hello. My name is Paul. And your name, sir?
21: Pritam Singh Sendar.
19: Pritam.
21: Pritam. Yeah.
19: Pravindia. Okay. Yes. Do you have something that's happening in your life that you're celebrating that is difficult?
21: Actually, I'm from India.
19: Yes.
21: And first I done my job for a few years.
19: Yes.
21: Then resigned.
14: Then when you saw this sign, you were not alone. I will listen. What made you want to come over and talk?
21: I know the English, but my pronunciation

0: Mother's Day. That's my daughter. And she lived with us for the next 8.5 years. And I said, I'm thinking of doing this journey. Here's what I'm going to do. I will listen. No, she says, Opa, you have to tell them you're not alone.
1: Why do you think that meant so much for her to say that?
0: Well, I think she knows from her own experience that to have been left alone in the world as an orphan would have been a horrible thing. So she knows the benefit of people that rally to you and that rally to you without judgment.
1: When you started telling your family that you were going to do this and you were going to take off on the road and just sit with people, what was their reaction?
0: Well, my son and daughter, and I think both kind of smiled and said, well, that sounds like Dad. He's got some hero thing going on. He's always got to do something. I'm sure a psychiatrist or a psychologist would have a heyday with that.
1: What are you hoping then people are taking away from these conversations? Like, what are you hoping it kind of fixes or changes in them?
0: Well, I'm hoping that in that moment that their actual demeanor, everything has been lightened somewhat. That they are saying things like, I never thought this would happen on my walk to the park. I came for a bag of groceries. Like, I did not expect this to happen.
2: I've never seen anything like this that just has an invitation for a human talk, and I think we just need that so much. We have needed it for forever, but especially during this time, and I just went, that is so heart brilliant and so simple yet so impactful, and so that's what made me stop.
3: I really am touched by the mission that he has. Yeah. This is really, really cool. Like, my friend is talking to him right now.
0: What he could give you is the love that he's been giving you forever.
4: That's right, exactly.
0: Nobody else can give that.
2: Yeah, and that's precisely it. I said your fatherly love cannot be replaced or undermined.
0: Yes, exactly.
1: How do you feel after standing up from that chair?
2: I feel really delighted. I feel very inspired, and I feel grateful. And so it was so simple, and it set me up for the day.
0: Life is a lot of goodness. There is a lot of good going on, a lot of beauty. And then when it's bad, it's ugly. And that bad is not always about bad decisions that we make. Sometimes it is. Sometimes we do shoot ourselves in the foot. But often it's just things happen. Yeah. When my daughter died, she didn't make any mistake. There's nobody to blame. She just died.
1: Can I ask you, you've mentioned your daughter now. How much at that time did you want someone that would just listen to you?
0: Well, you know, one of the difficulties of being a professional helper is to find somebody with the skill that would actually listen well. I didn't trust much that I would find that. That I think is the fear of everybody who needs help. If I go, will I really be listened to? Some of what I do with listening is recognizing that words are inadequate. When you get to the deepest, darkest place, sometimes you just need somebody to actually sit with you and not do anything.
1: Yeah.
0: Maybe hold your hand.
1: Yeah.
0: Even a guy, right?
5: 100%.
0: Yeah. Honestly. Like, maybe we just are there for each other as human beings, right?
1: I'll hold your hand right now if you want.
0: that's very funny.
1: Well, between you and me, there's no one else around. So I want to ask you, when was the last time you were listening to someone and you were just thinking to yourself, get me out of this conversation?
0: That's a very good question. I would say 99% of the time it doesn't happen. I have pushed the eject button twice.
1: That's I like the honesty.
0: Yeah, twice. So.

0: I think if you listen long enough, you can also say, yeah, I think we're done.
1: Yeah.
2: You know, Evie, I thought we were done too. But when Paul left me alone with the sign and an empty chair, guess what happened? Can I tell you something funny? What's your name?
3: Diego.
2: So Paul, the guy who does this thing, all right, he's in the other room. He had to go get a drink.
3: So you're like friends? You do this together or?
2: No, I'm just here interviewing him. And then he just went to go inside to grab a drink and I was sitting here and then you popped over. So what do you want to talk about?
3: Talk whatever I want? Well, I don't know. I think I got so much going on right now in my life. And it's like, well, this is a different country. I'm not from here. So I came a few years ago. I have no one here, no family, no relative, no friends. It's just me. And like for the last couple of years, it's been like really tough.
2: Well, 100%, especially when you're over here by yourself and yeah, for so long. What is that like when you even say those words, like I got nobody here, like that kind of hits.
3: Hits, right? Yeah. Well, right now, the age I am, like being 37 or so, almost 40, it's like kind of hard to actually start a new relationship, whatever kind of relationship it is, like friendship or just going out with someone and starting like anything. It's just hard because everyone's already have something in their life. I have kids. They're not here with me. I had a wife. She passed away a few years ago. So it's a lot of stuff going on. Then I moved here trying to bring my family here, but it's been kind of tough. So I've been here trying to work in all of that over the past few years. And it's like, well, I've been like 4 years without seeing my kids. It's a lot.
2: How often then do you just wish you had someone who would listen?
3: Every day. Yeah.
2: Dude, that's a lot, man. I'm glad you sat though.
3: Well, it feels great actually being able to say something, just let it out, unload myself. It feels kind of nice, actually.
2: Yeah. You just got happened into a seat with me right now, but yeah, let me go introduce you to Paul. Come over here for a second.
4: Are you sure? Because I think he's...
5: I really love what Paul is doing.
2: Yeah.
5: Because I think it can be really intimidating to step into, like, a therapy office or some sort of group space where you're expected to open up. Like, there is something about just moving about your day and seeing the opportunity that I'm sure invites so much spontaneous conversation. Love it. And love that men are doing this. Like,
2: yeah,
5: more of that.
2: And to see it work in real time was just something real special. And so, man, if Paul pops up in your city, just take a seat and have a chat.
5: Or, you know, talk to your friends. Could also do that. Talk to the people in your life. Don't just, like, line up for Paul. You know, open up. Today on Now Never, if it's broken, fix it.
2: Ooh.
5: Whatever it is.
2: Yes.
5: Yeah. If you can.
2: If you can, right? Did I ever tell you about the saddest I've ever seen my daughter?
5: No.
2: Yeah. It was when her best friend lost her arm.
5: Okay. Say
2: yeah,
5: more.
2: Yeah. Yeah. Her little friend Pup Pup. It was like a little stuffed animal and she was walking up the stairs with it and it got caught on a nail right by the door and just whoosh, arm went off. And man, oh man, that was an hour of consoling. You look disturbed by this story. If you're not,
5: I'm just so grateful it's not a human.
2: No!
5: We're talking about. I'm still just catching up on what's yeah, happening here.
2: At the time, I wish I could have just picked up a phone, called a doctor, but I didn't know there was one for stuffed animals. But now, I do.
6: I'm almost done. So, haven't quite figured out how to sew the back of it together. This is the hard part, so this I have to think about.
2: Coming up, you're going to meet Ruth Hasman, Vancouver's teddy bear doctor who's been stitching, patching, and breathing new life into stuffies for over 35 years.
5: Today on Now Never, if it is broken, someone is here trying to fix it. Toronto journalist Takara Small is proud to be a self-described nerd.
7: I've always been fascinated with science fiction and technology is probably why I chose the career I'm in now. It just always felt like that particular space in my life was full of opportunity and hope and change. And so I always kind of felt myself leaning towards tech and science fiction because it always emphasized the ability of one to make such a great change on a larger number of people.
5: You make nerd sound like a superpower. Is that how you feel about it?
7: I wish I had that definition when I was growing up, because I definitely felt like an outlier. I'm a Black woman who loves science fiction and spent a lot of time online, and I'm from a small town, so they're all not exactly the ingredients that you would expect to find in a nerd who lives in Toronto's biggest city. But I guess in a way, it does feel like you have superhuman abilities.
1: Takara is using her abilities for good. When she realized just how few women, racialized and Indigenous people, and Canadians in general have entries on the world's most read encyclopedia, she knew she had to do something.
7: Oh my goodness, you're gonna laugh. Oh my God, I remember this. Oh my God, this is so bonkers. Okay, so one of the pages that I created, and this is, I think, gonna really blow people's minds, was Joanna Griffiths, who is the founder of Nyx. So I would say she's kind of like Canadian entrepreneurship royalty who didn't have a page and I felt like desired one. And there are just so many Canadians who fall into that category. Again, not because they're not noteworthy or they don't deserve one, just because a majority of the volunteers maybe just aren't aware that these people exist.
1: When you create a Wikipedia entry that wasn't there before, that's challenging some of the dominant entries that are there. Like, what's the feeling that comes up for you?
7: When I started creating Wikipedia posts and then organizing edit-a-thons, I really came to recognize that how powerful that is, but also how many people didn't understand that they could do the very same thing, how this was something that wasn't just designed or available to those at certain career levels, at certain parts of the world. As long as you had an internet connection and a laptop, you too could help make the world a little bit better. And it was really interesting to kind of teach that to other people and open their eyes to how, yes, this could be you if you wanted to. It's volunteer driven. So when I feel like in a way, it's really grassroots and allows anyone anywhere to really participate.
1: Yeah, it's true that it's anyone anywhere. But I've definitely been someone who's been like, yes. And there are those who populate Wikipedia and there are those who scroll through it. And I don't know why. I assumed you needed to be some kind of something to be among those who actually like edit it. For you, when did you start to want to change what you were seeing?
7: You know, if you look at some of the statistics, you'll find that among many groups that aren't highlighted, I think, enough are women, you know, people of color. There's a real dearth of Canadians on there as well. And instead of waiting for someone to fill that void to start writing about these people, I thought, hey, you know, I can do that. And I peruse Wikipedia all the time. Let me put my fingers to the test.
1: Takara, is this just you? Are you someone who just like sees a problem and is like, you know what? I need to dive in there and figure out a fix.
7: I think I've always been a little bit of a problem solver, sometimes to my own detriment, because it takes a lot of work. It's not easy to organize these types of edit-a-thons, but I've seen just how powerful and inspirational this type of work can be. And I think we're living in a time where it can be somewhat hard to differentiate between reality and what's happening on the ground. And this is just one small way I can make a difference.
1: I love the passion that comes through when you talk about this. Like, you just seem so excited. And I know some of that passion has led you to involving young people to join you in this. How did you decide that was something you wanted to do?
7: Young people are experiencing very unique challenges. And a lot of them, I think, look to the U.S. or other countries for inspiration, particularly if they're in entrepreneurship or STEAM-related careers. And I really wanted them to better understand there's opportunities at home, that there are people who are creating and building here. They may not be on the front page of magazines. They may not always be on TV, but you can have an amazing career here and you can find perhaps leaders that you can look up to who are in your hometown or your home city.
1: Ultimately, what's the change you hope you're a part of? Like, what's the difference you want to be making as you do this work with the Wikipedia edits and involving youth in that?
7: There are listeners who are probably going to be laughing at this moment. But so there used to be this series called Historica Canada Heritage Moments. And these are old school commercials that would air, and they would introduce, you know, people from coast to coast to notable moments in Canadian history and to amazing Canadians who have built or created or contributed to something innovative. And this is a really easy way for us to introduce notable Canadian achievements to another generation, a generation that maybe doesn't read the news and listen to the radio like others have, but they do engage, you know, with platforms like Wikipedia and social media. And I really think, like, if Canada wants to ensure that our culture and our heritage maintains its strength and its diversity, it's going to require adaption. Wikipedia edit-a-thons are that adaption, not the only one, but they're part of it.
1: I was just thinking about where we started this conversation, where you mentioned, like, you know, not always feeling heroic about being a Black nerd. And I'm thinking about how now you are creating and sharing the profiles, like you're immersing yourself in stories of Black nerds, of women nerds, of Canadian nerds. Like, do you ever, you know, think of what that would have meant for a young Takara, like, you know, living and growing up in small town Ontario, feeling alone in this? What it would have meant to have had more access to people who were doing things and who were nerdy just like her?
7: I never thought about it like that, but it does feel quite profound looking back at where I started and how I grew up and where I am now. I never would have thought that I would have the opportunity to change how people around the world viewed Canada and the people that they engage with online and how they're able to read about some of the amazing things that happen within our borders. It's definitely not something, as a little Star Trek loving nerd, I would have assumed I could achieve, but maybe this is my moment. Maybe this is, you know, how I contribute to making history a little better from the sidelines of writing Wikipedia articles.
1: Yeah.
7: Does that sound grandiose? Does that?
1: No, we talked about this. Big up yourself. Takara, don't make me come and fight you.
2: I don't know if threatening to fight our guests is always the best way to end things.
1: You got to encourage people however works for you.
2: Fair.
1: We are not done fixing things yet. Next up, a woman who is determined to fix her love life. That is after the break.

It's 2:30 right now, mostly clouds and 28 in Halifax, mostly cloudy and 24 in Sydney, partially cloudy and 28 in Fredericton, and partly cloudy and 26 in Charlottetown. I'm Cassie Williams. Here's what's making news. A power outage affecting thousands in northeastern New Brunswick has been restored. NB Power says the outage was traced to a problem in the switchyard with a relay in the terminal in St. André. Also in the news, about 120 paramedics in New Brunswick have volunteered to fill in for their colleagues on PEI, who are grieving the loss of two emergency workers. Two paramedics with health PEI and a patient died when their ambulance collided with a transport truck in rural New Brunswick on Tuesday, not far from the Confederation Bridge. And the Assembly of First Nations Chiefs in Nova Scotia has signed a memorandum of understanding with the Whale Sanctuary Project, pledging to work together on educational outreach and research. The U.S.-based group plans to build a 40-hectare floating net enclosure on Nova Scotia's eastern shore as a refuge for captive whales. The group held a groundbreaking ceremony in June. Regional news at 3. Here's the weather forecast from Tina Simpkin. Tonight, increasing clouds overnight with a chance of showers for New Brunswick and a risk of thunderstorms in northern Nova Scotia. Lows between 10 and 17. Tomorrow, a mix of sun and cloud with thunderstorms with up to 15 millimeters of rain, highs of 20 along the coast to 29 inland before humidity.

0: This is Now or Never. I'm Ife Chiwetelu.
1: And I'm Trevor Dineen. And today we're with people determined to find a fix for the problems they're seeing, or at least starting somewhere.
0: You can't fix other people. This is something I learn over and over again. You can't force someone to forgive you. You can't force someone to be your friend, and you can't force someone to date you. Yeah, you can do all you can, but at the end of the day, people are going to be how they're going to be. But when it comes to finding love, Krista Nugent is doing all she can to increase her odds. She is a Victoria-based realtor, and on her Instagram, normally, she shares pictures of the home she's selling with descriptions meant to attract buyers. And a few weeks ago, she thought to herself, if that works for selling homes, maybe it'll help her find a man.
2: The caption that I wrote is, guys, for my birthday this year, I'd love to find a partner. I just recently turned 39 in August. A bestie for the restie, if you will. After about 5 years of singlehood, I've decided to apply my skill set in marketing homes to marketing myself. Let's be real. I run my business by referral. So my beloved supportive community, do your thing. Refer me someone cool. Don't gatekeep.
0: On this one post, Krista has 7 professionally done photos that include her stats on them, like that she's 5'4 and vegan, but not weird about it. She shares her interests, travel, food, true crime, and there's even some tongue-in-cheek references, like one from an ex who's saying, I wasn't ready, but she is still amazing. Krista is not leaving it up to the dating apps or a random meet cute. She is taking her love life into her own hands. So when you hit send, what was your immediate feeling once it was published? It was out there.
2: Well, once it was out there, I was like, okay, like, you know, let go and let God. But before, I was very much crashing out. I was like, oh my God, people are gonna see this. And like, what if it like is crickets? Like, what if no one wants to date me? It's so embarrassing.
0: Yeah.
2: And like, I was like, oh, like, I don't know that my parents are going to love this. Like there's just a lot of thoughts like that. And I was just like, well, I got to do it. I said I would do it. I got to do it.
0: How did people in your life react to you putting up this post?
2: They all thought it was great.
0: Everyone.
2: They all thought it was great. Yeah. My dad was, I think, one of the tougher ones. Like, I was like, ooh, like, what if he hates it? And he was like, I think it's really great that you're just taking matters into your own hands. And he's like, I worry about the wackos. And I should have said at the time, but I didn't. I should have said, well, what about the wackos on Tinder? But I refrained. I wasn't that quick with my comeback.
0: You and I were the same age. We're both single.
2: Mm.
0: And
2: okay.
0: Yeah.
2: Love that.
0: I will not be doing what you're doing.
2: To be clear, I will not be trying this as a strategy. Okay, got it.
0: Yeah, just in case you think I'm mining for tips.
2: No, like,
0: it's not that it's a bad thing. There's a part of me that's so envious that you're willing to do this. It can be hard to say, like, this is something that I haven't yet been able to figure out.
2: 100%.
0: I'm 39.
2: 100%.
0: And I need your help.
2: Yeah.
0: Yeah.
2: It, you know, I think you do have to do a lot of like self-work to be like, you know, I'm going to let go of what still being single at this age means in my mind, or what I think it means, and admitting that you have a vulnerability. There's some area in your life that you're not quite happy with. Like, I'm in a business that's, you know, 100% commission based. It's challenging. It's, you know, it's got a steep learning curve. I'm out there doing it. I'm a homeowner. Like, if I want to do something, I'm going to find a way to do it. And yet, yeah. This is the one thing in life where you have to kind of sit back and wait for it to come to you. That just feels like really unfair.
0: It is.
2: Yeah.
0: And I love that you're saying like, and I reject that. Like,
2: or like that the amount of work that you put in isn't correlated with the quality of result that you get.
0: Yes.
2: Right?
0: Yeah.
2: And so, yeah, I understand why you're like, whoa, I wouldn't, you're putting your private life out there for people's entertainment. It's kind of crazy.
0: Yeah. But it's also like aspirational. Like I really did see your post and just think, yeah, more people should just do that. So what has it been looking like for you? Like how crazy are your DMs looking?
2: They are not looking that crazy at all.
0: No?
2: No. But for me, I'm more than happy with quality over quantity. What surprised me the most was that almost none of them have been from local guys. It's almost all been from people that are across Canada and the US. I'm just looking at my analytics now. It does have 972,000 views.
0: Yeah.
2: So it's almost a million views, which is crazy.
0: Those are numbers of looking at a dating profile that I'm sure people would only hope.
2: I know. I mean, maybe I've dated all the men in Victoria and they're like, yeah, we will pass on her. You know, I don't know.
0: What was dating life like? What has that been like for you?
2: You know, it doesn't take a rocket scientist to infer that, like, obviously I've been kind of fighting for my life out there in modern dating culture. And that's what led me to do this, you know? Yeah. So I've used the apps pretty consistently over the last 5 years. I have done a little bit of, you know, in the wild dating, you know, meeting people through friends or social events. You know, you're in your 20s, you're going to like a party or a, you know, a friend's dinner or whatever, and everybody's single, right? Mm-hmm. Or everybody has a single friend to set you up with. And you do that in your 30s and 40s and almost no one is, you know, most of my friends have been married for a really long time. Their friends are married. Yeah. Just found it difficult to meet people, let alone people with similar goals to myself.
0: Can you give me a taste of what some of the response has been of that are people reaching out saying like, meet this person or?
2: Uh-huh. Oh yeah. I actually have had probably about 3 women reach out to me. Lovely women that were all like, hey, you know, I have like my friend or my brother or my brother-in-law. But none of the men in that case have reached out to me themselves. There's a couple people that I've been consistently in contact with. And so the person that's out back east is coming this way kind of coincidentally in a couple weeks. So, we will meet in person. That's the plan. We've had several calls. So, you know,
0: okay.
2: Trying to take it one step at a time.
0: Are you feeling hopeful and not necessarily about just that person, but about this process you've sort of started?
2: I think so, because I think energy is important. I think intentionality is important. I think if you show up in a big way in your life and you're like, this is me, this is what I got going on, then I do feel like the universe does respond to that energy. Mm-hmm. However, historical data would caution me about getting too optimistic. So it's hard.
0: There's still the chance that it might not work. Like, you're still playing kind of the odds.
2: Yeah.
0: Like, do you let yourself think, like, what if it doesn't happen? What if this doesn't lead to that person?
2: I don't know if I'm going to explain this well, but, like, what can you do? I'm used to, again, control and being empowered and working hard at something and obtaining a result. And, like, life or the universe has proven to me that that is not the case here. And have had to do a ton of work on that with my therapist. And it's like, well, what's the alternative? Like, be miserable? Like, you can't do that. So I think I sort of late in 38, I started to get to the point where I was like, yeah, this is frustrating. You know, I think I said to one of my friends recently, I thought I was going to have a hot girl summer. And I've had like a dry toast summer as far as dating goes. Like it's been really fun, but it's had very little to do with guys. And it's just, you got to like practice radical acceptance. Like, it just is what it is, you know?
0: Yeah.
2: Easier said than done, certainly.
0: Well, in case someone who knows someone is listening, do you want to say what it is you're looking for?
2: Sure. Yeah. I'm pretty open-minded, but I'm looking for someone who is kind, someone who is somewhat intellectually stimulating, someone who understands that I come with a very large but very friendly family, and that's something that is a big part of my life. Someone who wants to end up in Victoria, because I run a business here and I don't plan on moving, and someone who wants to have a family of their own. And that's really it.
0: I like it. You're definitely taking matters into your own hands. Like, the next person who says, oh, you're single, have you tried putting yourself out there? You have the best comeback by showing them the stats on your Instagram post.
2: Yeah, totally.
0: Nosy people will share her post with you on our Facebook and Instagram account.
3: I'm almost done. So haven't quite figured out how to sew the back of it together. This is the hard part, so this I have to think about.
1: Seeing Ruth has been hunched over her sewing machine, you might not realize that she's in the middle of emergency surgery. Right now, she's working to save a stuffed doll that's really been through it. The doll's red hair is all over the place, and it's missing most of a face.
3: So I have to have her all stitched up, stuffed up, and her little music box will just work. She's almost ready to go. I might have to do it a couple times to get her adjusted just right.
1: For the last 30 years, Ruth has been fixing up stuffed animals from the dining room table of her home in Vancouver, BC, also known as the Teddy Bear and Stuffy Hospital.
3: The hospital is almost encompassing my whole house. Wander upstairs, and I've got chest of drawers full of eyes and noses and joints. Then I've got a lot of donor bears that I've picked up that I need for fixing things up. At the front door, teddy bears there that are mine that I will show the little kids so that they, you know, they feel a little more comfortable leaving their favorite stuffy with me, because they're not quite sure what a teddy bear doctor is. You know, is it like the doctor going to give you a shot?
1: Ruth is 82 years old with no plans of slowing down as a teddy bear doctor. She's done joint replacements, fur grafts, cataract surgery, even spa therapy for thousands of well-loved stuffies from all over the country.
3: So they get washed in my bathroom, and after a nice hot spa treatment, in the summertime they go outside to rest in the sun and dry them off. But in the wintertime they get a sauna, and the sauna is a nice warm heated floor. And sometimes there's maybe five or six bears on the floor. The thing I really like about the job is the stories that go behind the bears. A bear that was made by a grandmother and got burnt in a fire, and it was made from a fur coat that was a family fur coat. And I found a penny on the foot of that bear, and in contacting the owner, she said, oh, my grandma always put a penny of the year that she made the bear. So she said that must have been the year that she made the bear for her father. And so I was able to clean that up and put that back in the bear, because that was something, you know, really important. These represent a lot of history. I've had a lot that have come in that this is the only thing that they have from their birth mother. And a lot of them are ones that maybe mother has saved the bear from her child, and now her child's married and they're going to have a baby. And so they want to get it refurbished so that it will be good for the new one. A lot of them are ones that need a few little stitches and a cleaning, but I was remembering one that was brought to me, belonged to a gentleman in Ontario, and his granddaughter's dog chewed it up. It ate its head and ate one of the arms. And I said, well, okay, I will try. Got him all fixed up and sent him back.
4: His outfit even got dry cleaned. Ooh, the hospital.
3: And they took a little video of the surprise, giving it back to her brother again. And he had all of his grandkids around him.
4: Oh, look at him.
5: Aww. It like still kind of looks scraggly.
4: Oh yeah, well, this is his original. Yeah, that's original. And they had his whole arms wrapped in leather instead of just his little paw.
6: Yeah, careful. Yeah.
4: But this was all.
6: This is so sweet.
3: And so yeah, that was a really special thing. Took a lot of time, a lot of work, thinking about how to get it fixed up. And that bear was 105 years old. So that's the oldest one that I've ever fixed. I always have dreams about them. And I, you know, I go to bed thinking about them. And then in the morning, I think, oh, now that's something that I can do.
7: Okay.
3: I'm working on the clown
6: that has totally fallen apart into the fabric phase of the metaverse.
3: People have been telling me the last couple of years, don't retire. There's nobody else that is doing this. And, you know, as I'm getting older, I'm thinking, yes, I hate to have to quit, but there's going to come a time that I need to pass this on. Kids aren't learning to sew in schools. I don't think sewing is one of the things that people do. So I think there's fewer and fewer people that really know how to sew, and bears are going to get ripped. So I think it's really important to, you know, to keep that up. It's really a labor of love, and it keeps my brain going that I can, you know, put the puzzle pieces back together again. So that's another reason I think it's important to keep going, and it's important for me to keep going too.
0: This is Now or Never. I'm Ify.
1: And I'm Trevor. And when a family home burned down in Sudbury, it was a lot more than just stuffies that were destroyed. And when Melissa Porter found out, she knew she had to do something to help. You see, Melissa's like that. She sees a problem and she has to try and fix it. So she put a call out on social media, volunteering to collect donations of used clothing for the family that had lost everything.
7: When I brought the clothes to the family and I just like seen the smiles on the faces and the kids were so excited, like nothing had even happened to them, even though, you know, they just lost their entire home. It was that feeling of you have to do something with this. I came home and I'm not even going to lie, but all my kids emptied all their drawers that night. The only thing they kept were their socks and underwear.
1: Mm-hmm. It felt so good to give that first family the help they needed for a fresh start that Melissa decided to help more people. She and her husband Drew weren't just relying on their kids' closets. New donations still just kept coming in. So she started a nonprofit called Closet Share that provides people in Sudbury with clean, free, and affordable clothes. There was just one problem. Her fix was taking over their home.
8: I was working out of town at the time on a two-week interval, and I had left for 2 weeks, came home, and there was just donated bags of clothing everywhere in the house. And I'm like, what is going on? And it's just like, oh, people are donating clothes to us. And I'm like, okay, that's cool. And then I was home for that week, left for another 2 weeks, came back, and literally the living room was gone. It was just, and then the basement disappeared. We could barely even get to our hot water tank.
7: We were giving away the clothing for free. We became the central hub for people dropping off clothes, even though it was in our home. So
8: meaning to, yeah, it was all really by accident. I redesigned our entire living room to look like a warehouse. I had these wooden racks, and I think at the time we were able to put up like 1,500 items 15. Hanging.
7: I became a safety hazard to have all those textiles in the home. We decided that we were going to put everything on pause, only deal with emergency situations. So if there was a fire, we would still provide for them. Mm-hmm. But until we found a space or
8: something suitable, yeah,
7: something that would work even just for storage, then at that point, then we would relaunch the program. So every week I would do live auctions on YouTube and Twitch.
9: Hello.
10: Are we live?
9: We are.
7: To raise a little bit of money for Closet Share. And we were raising money to be able to move into a warehouse.
9: Save up, yeah.
11: So we're sitting at 1 minute remaining at $25 for Tara for this large men's champion sweater. I don't even know if it's men's. It doesn't say men's.
7: And we were in a live stream doing a live auction and day construction called midstream. And said, if you find a warehouse, we will pay for your rent. And I remember being live, bawling my eyes out. Because I was like, oh my gosh, like this is happening. Like someone's actually stepping up and, you know, believing in our mission. So that was the big break. The next couple of days I spent on the phone calling every real estate agent in the city. And then I found one who was like, I might have something that will work for you. So in the beginning, when we first moved into the warehouse, it's lots of days of calling you crying. Not sure if this is possible, if I can even do this.
8: There was a lot of question marks. It would just seem like mountain after mountain after mountain. Even though we'd gotten such relief with finding the warehouse, so it was a very bittersweet moment because it was like, on one side, everything was really good. But on the other side, it still felt like we were going nowhere.
7: It was very, very, very scary. I think the biggest part for me is things that I've lacked my whole life is, you know, feeling like you're a part of something and you belong. My mom gave me up, I believe I was 12 or 13, put me in foster care. She suffered from severe mental health illness and alcoholism. So being in the system through different foster homes, group homes, I always literally just had one bag with me every home I went to. And the biggest thing that I learned throughout those experiences was that you, as a foster child, number one, you always feel unwanted because they know that you're going to be moving from home to home. So you don't get a lot of stuff. I remember going to two different group homes and all I had was a nightgown. So that's been a very big part of Closet Share in the sense of making sure that every kid has clothing.
1: The stakes were high for Melissa and Drew, and they needed some help. They reached out to other nonprofits in Sudbury and asked if they had any volunteers. And that led to another unexpected fix.
7: We started getting volunteers from all over the world when March of Dimes sent me Majid, who is our marketing and research intern now. He was just a volunteer that was starting through them, never had a job in Canada, has a disability, so never was able to be given a chance to show his skills and his knowledge with IT stuff. And we decided to give him the chance.
10: My name is Majid Mohamed Nassar. I'm from Kenya. I came to Canada in 2023, December, and it was so cold for us, super cold. The first year in Canada for us, it was a little bit rough. We didn't have a place to live. We didn't have a job for a whole year, I think. So when I was introduced to Closet Share, yeah, it's my first job in Canada. We were super excited. At that time, Melissa had a problem with the website guy, so I offered a help to create the website they have right now, me and my brother. Until now, it really means to me really, really too much because I've never been part of anything. I've never been part of a community. I've never been part of anything. So to be involved in that, it really gives me goosebumps until now. People think it's just about clothes, but I don't think it's just about clothes. It changed me from having no friends to have friends here in Canada. It feels great. It feels like even in your bad times, there's someone that has your back. No, I never expected that. Melissa is more like she's a friend, a family. I wanna be part of this till I can't do it anymore.
12: What are you up to over here, Sabrina?
13: I am sorting baby clothes.
12: Cool.
13: We fold, we wash, we separate, we create rags. We hang clothing.
12: We have dance parties. Super fun. Awesome. Well, we really appreciate you at Closet Share.
13: Thanks for having us.
12: And all your people, their family. I never in a million years expected the amount of volunteers that we have and the amount of support that we have in our community. It's newcomers that we are their first stop for clothing and we are their first stop for experience in Canada.
8: Well, we've even had people that have literally flown into Toronto, jumped on a bus, been sent to Sudbury, and while they're at the Sudbury bus station, the first thing that people tell them to go and check out is Closet Share. So then these people will come to Closet Share, get clothing, and then think the program is so cool that they start volunteering the very next day. And it's like, never saw that coming.
7: And for myself, I am just like every one of them. So my mission actually changed in the concept of not only do I want to provide clothing to these people, but I want to help them get what they need to be able to survive every day here in Canada.
8: It's unbelievable the amount of effort and perseverance that she you're just exuberating it every single day. And I think this is when it really hit me. So we had an event, a car wash that we did outside of Closet Share. We were about halfway through the event and I was taking a break because I'd been running around with my head cut off all day. And I just sat there looking out at all the different volunteers, and you got volunteers dancing and they're spraying and the kids are running around, and it was, I don't know, it was just a, like an epiphany came over me, or some type of sensation. It was like an overwhelming sense of pride that my wife had created like a world within a world almost. And it was watching them, like, I know there's language barriers. I know that person there has no idea what that person is saying, but the two of them are laughing. Like, there was almost like that day there was a universal language, and it was just love, joy. It was, yeah, it was just, that was when it really hit me. It was like, whoa, this is a huge achievement.
7: It's been mind-blowing to see the different amount of people that come in and the amount of family I've built from this. Mm-hmm. Every single day, like, mm-hmm. every day I wake up and I'm excited for work, and then I come home and I'm smiling, and it's just been life-changing.
14: I think over the years, Efi, we've seen this play out many times where someone does something that, like, it seems like just like this little tiny thing, and then it just explodes or grows into something they couldn't even imagine.
0: Yeah, it's a good reminder for people like me who can be a little pessimistic. Like, mm-hmm. I can really focus on how hard it is to make meaningful, lasting, like, deep-rooted change. And you can burn yourself out, like, holding out for this. Mm-hmm. So, I don't know, this is just a reminder to, like, do the littlest bit that you can.
14: Yeah.
0: Whatever it changes, at least you know that you did your best. You gave it your all. You contributed to the collective effort.
14: Yeah. You know who contributed this week to the show?
0: Who?
14: Our producers.
0: Oh, they did more than contribute.
14: Oh, they basically run the ship. Big thank you to Bridget Forbes, Sarah Tate, Jessica Singer, Samarui Johannes, and Moira Donovan.
0: I am Efi Chiwetelu.
14: And I'm Trevor Dineen.
0: We'll see you next time.

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1: Friday on Information Morning, as Nova Scotia Power commits to an aggressive approach to managing trees, we'll hear from an urban forester who says we need more trees now more than ever. We'll open up the Knox office and get Karsten's take on what's playing in cinemas, and wellness is in the air for a new group supporting men with disabilities in the Halifax region. They're working together to make a difference in the community and for each other. 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
2: Alex Guy here, in for Jeff Douglas. A recent study showed a lot of the nutrition information shared online does not come from reputable sources. Today, we're going to have the first of a summer series debunking some online notorious nutrition myths with Leah Cahill.
3: This is CBC News. It's 3 o'clock. Good afternoon. I'm Cassie Williams. Here's what's making news this hour. We begin in New Brunswick, where criminal charges against a former police officer facing sexual offense accusations have been dropped. Rob Hartland is a former auxiliary Fredericton police officer, and he previously served with the Kensington Police Service on Prince Edward Island. He was charged with one count of sexual assault and two counts of possessing child sexual abuse and exploitation material. Hartland was not present at the brief hearing in Fredericton Provincial Court this morning. Crown Prosecutor Abigail King asked to withdraw all three charges. Defense lawyer TJ Burke did not oppose the motion, and the judge, Melanie Poirier-LeBlanc, granted the request. In a statement, the Fredericton Police Force said the Crown decided to withdraw the charges after a post-charge approval reassessment. It said the outcome was not what it anticipated, and no one would do an interview. The board of the Annapolis Valley Libraries in Nova Scotia is reconsidering the imminent closure of five of its branches. The library system announced last month it plans to shutter nearly half of its locations because of financial pressure. But library officials now say that if municipal governments can pull together $350,000, the branches could stay open at least until the end of the fiscal year. The library board is set to have a meeting on Monday to discuss it further. Meanwhile, Nova Scotia's Communities, Culture, Tourism, and Heritage Minister Dave Ritzy says the province will not provide any more money to libraries this year, although he says he does want all library branches to survive.
4: We're asking the same thing, you know, asking for these branches to remain open. We're here to work with the AVRL and the library system, as well as our municipal partners. We're both the funders, and we want to continue to work with them on a sustainable model.
3: Public libraries outside of Halifax Regional Municipality receive core funding from the province. A council that represents the libraries says they are all under financial strain and need more money to stay afloat. The provincial funding formula has not changed in 6 years. There are now more than 58,400 Nova Scotians on the Need a Family Practice Registry as of July 1st. Nova Scotia Health says the list decreased by more than 2,000 people last month. According to the Health Authority, it reflects registrations, attachments to primary care practitioners, and other updates to registration status over time. 5.3% of Nova Scotia's population is on that registry. The Native Council of Nova Scotia is settling into its new home. From starting at a kitchen table decades ago to opening a $5 million building in Truro more recently, Chief Lorraine Augustine says it was funded by the council's fishery business.
5: What I am really, really proud of more than anything is that this building belongs to the Native Council and its community. No government can take it away from them. This building is here for generations to come.
3: The two-story building includes offices and training space. Federal officials say this year's wildfire season is not as severe as last year's so far. More than 3,000 fires were sparked across the country, but they have been smaller. But as Olivia Stefanovic tells us, there are still months to go.
6: While this season remains challenging, it really has not reached the scale seen in 2025.
7: Despite there being no requests for federal wildfire assistance so far this year, Emergency Management Minister Eleanor Olszewski says Canada Canada isn't out of the woods just yet. Officials are predicting above normal temperatures for most parts of the country for the rest of the summer and little rain to bring relief. Corey Hogan is the Parliamentary Secretary to the Energy and Natural Resources Minister.
8: Elevated fire danger exists for July and August and is expected to remain the highest across the Northwest Territories, Nunavut and Northern Manitoba and areas surrounding the Hudson Bay, as well as Northern Ontario and Quebec.
7: In August, officials say the southern interior of BC is also expected to experience higher than normal fire danger. Olivia Stefanovic, CBC News, Ottawa.
3: And that is the CBC News to this hour.
2: Thank you, Cassie. Hey, Nova Scotia, I'm Alex Guy, sitting in for Jeff Douglas, and you are now on Main Street. New technology can hunt for tiny traces of cancer in your blood. Canadian scientists want to know if this can help them speed up cancer care. One hour from now, CBC's senior health and medical reporter Lauren Pelly joins us with that story. Also on the program, linguist Bernie Francis gives us a language lesson all about the names of birds in Mi'kmaq. Saltwater Sean describes how he pulled an iPhone lost 3 years ago from under the water in the Shubie Park Canal and reunited it with his owner. And Leah Cahill, a registered dietitian and a prof in the Department of Medicine at Dal, kicks off a series with us, busting some notorious nutrition myths. But first, let's take a look at the weather with the CBC's afternoon meteorologist, Ryan Snodden. Ryan, welcome back.
9: Thank you very much. How are you?
2: Good. It's warm.
9: It is warm. Temperatures are very warm out there. 26 to 30 degrees across the province today. And yeah, feeling into the low to mid 30s when you factor in the humidity. Looking at things to be pretty quiet, though. Chance for an isolated shower or rumble of thunder late this afternoon into this evening for basically Colchester and Cumberland. That is the spot that we're watching. Looking at the radar right now, are seeing a couple of cells developing over the southeast of New Brunswick. So far staying on that side of the border, but keeping an eye again on that Colchester-Cumberland area for the next couple of hours. We will see otherwise partly cloudy skies tonight. Fog patches spreading inland, lows near 15. For Friday, it's fog patches retreating to the coast in the morning. Mainly cloudy skies with a chance for scattered showers and thunderstorms. Highs of 23 to 27 for tomorrow. So it is going to be a bit cooler temperature-wise and an active day. Still muggy, though. 29 to 34 is what it will feel like with the humidity tomorrow, as it will, the mugginess will be peaking on Friday. Mugginess will fade away through Friday night and a calmer, quieter looking weekend and a lot less muggy. Mix of sun and cloud for both days, highs of 23 to 27. So those mid 20s, pretty nice with the low humidity. Looking at both days, just a chance for a couple of isolated afternoon showers to develop, but it's less than 30% that they'll roll through your backyard. So really nothing to be concerned about. Plan to enjoy the weekend. Looking pretty good.
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9: Thank you.
2: Ryan Snodden is the CBC's afternoon meteorologist. He'll be back just after the 4:30 news with another weather update. You can also see his full weather forecast on CBC Nova Scotia News at 6 o'clock on CBC Television or CBC Gem. And if you see anything on the roads we should know about, you can phone or text the traffic line 902-222-3802. It is 3:07, and it's time for another throwback edition of Canada's Ocean Playlist. We're skipping the vinyl today and jumping into the more recent past to hear some great East Coast tracks like this one. From her 2009 Where I Need to Be album, here's Dartmouth's Kim Wempe with O'Hart.

0: out of Prince Edward Island, 2 hours traffic with Noisemaker, the opening track and lead single from their 2009 album Territory. Before that, Dartmouth's Kim Wempe with Oh Heart. Mean Street is heard at 90.5 FM in Porter's Lake and 97.1 FM in Liverpool. And we're live streaming on the CBC News app. Just tap the local tab at the bottom and click the yellow button that says Listen Live and make sure your location is Halifax. Rob Dublay is keeping an eye on traffic for us.
1: You know, maybe I had a little problem letting go of what happened in the old traffic file yesterday, but those two song titles put together, Oh Heart and 2 hours traffic.
0: For the 75 minutes.
1: Yeah, they're bringing back some memories. And hopefully we don't have that kind of
0: day
1: today.
0: Let's take a breath.
1: Yeah. Yeah.
0: And let it go.
1: Yeah.
0: It's a new day.
1: I'm still a little, I think, shaken from, and I'm sure many people are. There were people who were stuck in traffic. Hammond's Plains Road, 75 minutes. Yeah. I think one of our listeners said they had sat in that one location. So hopefully that doesn't happen today. And I'm not seeing those patterns yet. Barrington Street, lower water, seemed to be pretty good. Even north heading to the bridge is pretty good. So we're going to hope it stays that way. I think the only thing that you're going to want to be, really aware of right now is that if you're using the Windsor Street Exchange to head out towards the Bedford Highway, report of an incident at the Bayview Road intersection. Traffic is backed up through the Windsor Street

0: exchange to the off-ramp for the McKay Bridge. Now, some of that could be related to the construction that's happening in the Windsor Street Exchange. It could be some extra, you know, busyness happening through there. It's not necessarily all connected to that one thing, but I'm going to keep my eye on it, and I will let you know if we do get any changes over the next little bit. Outside of the city, don't forget there's road work happening on the 103 between Martins River and Mahone Bay, and there's some more work happening on the 102 between Elmsdale and Enfield, and both of those areas do see traffic go pretty slowly at times. So heads up for that. 902-222-3802 if anything else comes up this afternoon.
1: Thank you, Rob. Let's get back into the music. Sticking with the year 2009, here is Madison Violet with Crying.

Music there from Dog Day. That was Happiness. That track was the opening song of their critically acclaimed second full-length album, Concentration. That album was released in 2009. Before that, Madison Violet with Crying. Talk about an emotional roller coaster, especially after everything yesterday in traffic. That track comes from Lisa and Brenly's 2009 album, No Fool for Trying. Coming up between 3:30 and 4 here on Main Street, Bernie Francis teaches us the names of some common birds in Mi'kmaq. After the 4 o'clock news, new technology can find traces of tumor DNA hiding in the blood of cancer survivors. Now, Canadian scientists are launching a years-long study to see if it could speed up cancer care. Online at cbc.ca/mainhfx, shark researcher Chris Harvey Clark tells us about some ways we can stay safe in the ocean after the tags of 5 great whites popped up around our coast on Tuesday. There's more now, FYI. Quint emerged this morning on the eastern shore, out past the islands near Ikumsikum, and Ripple is now down in that neighborhood too. Let's get back to the playlist. From her 2004 debut solo album, Dark Dream Midnight, here's Catherine McLellan with House of Love.

0: coming up on its 20th birthday, the Tom Fun Orchestra with Watchmaker on Main Street. That one comes from the Cape Breton Band's 2008 album, You Will Land with a Thud. Before that one, PEI's Catherine McClellan with House of Love. And that's it for your Throwback Thursday edition of Canada's Ocean Playlist. 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
1: Thanks, Alex. Well, Nova Scotia Health says by the end of June, the number of people in the province's Need a Family Practice Registry has gone down by more than 2,000 people compared to the previous month. There remain more than 58,000 Nova Scotians on the registry as of July the 1st. Also in the news, Canada is starting a new era in its relationship with Saudi Arabia. In Jeddah, Prime Minister Carney announced more than $1 billion worth of new agreements in mining, energy, and AI. And the Native Council of Nova Scotia is settling into its new home today. And Luke Ettinger was at today's grand opening, and we'll have a full report at 4:30.
0: Thank you, Cassie. Rob Dublay is keeping an eye on traffic for us.
2: Yeah, and only, you know, cautious optimism at this point. I was checking out, of course, after yesterday, what's happening with Barrington and Lower Water and North. And really, Lower Water is fairly busy. We do see some heavy traffic pretty much from Morris Street all the way up. But Barrington and North are doing pretty good at this point. So we're going to cross our fingers and hope that it does stay that way for the next little bit. We don't have a repeat of yesterday. But there's a couple things you are going to want to know if you're heading out of the office this afternoon. One of them being, of course, that there is an incident reported as you're coming out of the Windsor Street Exchange. You're going to see this right at that Bayview Road intersection. It does seem to be affecting traffic coming across the McKay Bridge, where it's heavy from about the Victoria Road interchange on the 111 right down across the bridge and through the exchange. By the time you're through Bayview, though, it does clear up, and it's great beyond that, so you don't have to worry too much about that. Also, just to keep this information in your back pocket, a report of an accident has come in on South Park Street. This one you're going to see between Morris and South. It is not terribly busy in that area. So, you know, just make sure you know that one is there. Also got a note from Michael saying that they got caught in traffic on the Bedford Highway. Happened right at the intersection with Bayview in the right lane. And it was like three cars were getting through the light per turn. So that may slow you up a little bit in the next little bit. That may slow you up a little bit over the next little bit. That's the way to say that. 902-222-3802 is the number to text or call if anything does come up in traffic this afternoon. But please, please, we can't do yesterday again. So, you know.
0: Knock on wood.
2: That's right.
0: Thanks, Rob. Learning another language is a huge undertaking. So if you're interested in the language that grew out of this land, Mi'kma'ki, where to start? When Main Street's Alex Mason was talking with Bernie Francis recently about the Mi'kmaq names of colors, which Alex's kids were reviewing at the end of the school year, a thought occurred that maybe the names of birds would be even more relatable. So Alex and Bernie got together again to record this conversation. Bernie is a linguist and a Mi'kmaq elder.
3: Robin is known as Chipchawich. It's interesting because when everybody kind of gets excited when they hear Robin around springtime, when they return, and this is what you hear is cheep, cheep, cheep, like, you know, this kind of thing. That's the what I call the onomatopoeic word, or a word that originates from the sound of what the bird makes. And that's how it gets its name.
4: Now, in English, I think of chickadee as a name that is...
3: Yes,

0: Didi. And it's kind of nice, but I can't remember what it's called.
1: I saw something online. Gigas?
0: Yes, something like that. I just can't remember the exact name for it now.
1: Another very common bird. What about a crow?
0: A crow is definitely well-known here and known to be quite intelligent. The pronunciation for this word is gahahoch. Because of, again, because of the sound it makes, ka, ka, like, you know, and that's how it gets its name, gahahoch.
1: Is the word for owl also a bit like that?
0: Exactly. We call an owl gugugwes because it makes goo, goo. Anybody with the last name Gugu, in fact, it's become a bit of a joke now when they say, you know, if you don't know something, just Gugu it. That's the common one that's used, gugugwes. But then you have other owls, like a barn owl or something like that. Then you have deedigly. That's another one.
1: I have that down as a horned owl.
0: A horned owl.
1: Does that make sense? Like,
0: yes, exactly. Right.
1: And a sawwood owl? Gupkej?
0: I don't know that one.
1: Okay.
0: No.
1: Another bird name that reminded me a bit of the word for owl was the one for hawk.
0: Oh, yes, yeah. The hawk is called bibugwes because it's a whistler. And when you bibugwen, you're playing something or you're whistling or wigwazumgwen, something like that. But it gets its name from that. It's a very distinct sound that it makes.
1: And the gwes at the end of owl hawk, does it mean the same thing?
0: Makes it a noun, turns it into a noun. If you say, for example...
1: So it's the bird that whistles.
0: Right. If you, for example, or the whistler, you know, something like that. But when you say, like take the word bibugwahan, bibugwahan means something like a stereo or, for example, a radio even, you know, because it does play some kind of sound, which is usually known as music. So bibugwes, again, it's the same morpheme, bibu. You know, or bibugwei.
1: Where else might I hear the suffix gwes in your language, like outside of the names of birds? Anywhere else that might come up?
0: Don't know, but you have one which is close. It's the word for chicken. We say gigaligwech. So it's gwech as opposed to gwes.
1: I love the word for chicken because if you've ever had chickens... And if those chickens have ever believed that you have a snack for them, yeah. they've just got a funny way of running because they keep their wings tucked in while they're running. And so there's a lot of wobbling back. And it's a hilarious sight to see a chicken coming at you in an excited way.
0: Exactly.
1: And to me, that looks like gigligwidge.
0: Gigligwidge.
1: Gigligwidge. Back and forth. You could make a song out of that.
0: Yeah.
1: What about a chick, a baby chicken?
0: They would add jeej on the end of that, which is a diminutive form that we use in Mi'kmaq, much like ita or ito in Spanish. We say gigligwech for the chicken. For the little one, it's gigligwejij.
1: Are there other places where that suffix jij comes up? I've heard that before.
0: Yes, it's all over the place. Like, for example, if your son was Elik, also named Elik like you, he would be known as Elik jij. Now, that has two meanings in Mi'kmaq. Jeej means the smaller or the little one, or it could be used for endearment. Like, for example, if your wife's name was Mary, you might call her Mary Jeej. So it's my dear Mary.
1: Kind of attached as a nickname.
0: That's right.
1: Sort of.
0: It happens at the end, much like it does in Spanish.
1: Are there other birds that have jeej at the end in particular?
0: I can't remember offhand, but yes, we do.
1: What about blue jay?
0: Blue jay is known as didius. It's a beautiful bird. I like that bird. I like the color. I like the way that he has sort of like an overhang in the back of his head. You know, he looks beautiful. But there are some women, particularly one woman I remember in Newfoundland, that used to get so angry with the blue jays because she had a bird feeder and she was feeding all the little ones would come in. But the blue jay would come in and chase the little ones away and eat the food, you know. So
1: yeah, they do have intense personalities.
0: Exactly, yeah. Didius is the word.
1: Hummingbird is another thing I sometimes see at my feeder.
0: Hummingbird is known as milidow, and that is because of the way that it moves, you know, up and down, left and right, you know, and very fast.
1: Rapid, yeah, jerky movements.
0: That's because it can move its wings about 40 times per second, I believe, something like that. And it's kind of like a, like the dragonfly can do pretty much the same thing.
1: It's a very unbird-like bird.
0: Yeah, a very unbird-like, yeah.
1: What about loon?
0: A loon is guimu. Guimu, it's something to do with the sound again, but I can't recall exactly what that is.
1: Blackbird.
0: Blackbird is bugudliskiech. Now, I remember a song that came out. I think they called it Budliskiech, but it's not quite accurate. It should be Bugudliskiech, and don't know what that means.
1: If you've ever heard Corey Hart sing, Bernie, I think you'll know that pop singers have a certain license.
0: To change, of course. Yes.
1: To like slur words.
0: Yes.
1: Yeah, you got to make it fit the music.
0: Absolutely right, yeah.
1: Now, when I think blackbird around here, I only think of the red-winged blackbird. Do you have a particular name for that?
0: No, I don't know of any, no.
1: Woodpecker.
0: Oh, that's a good one, yeah. It's known as aborhajit. Aborhajit is, the boh part means someone who drills a hole. That's boh part, right? So when you say aborhajit, it's like saying the driller or he who drills.
1: Duck.
0: Duck, there's a few words for that one, but the one that is most commonly used is apjichkamuch. Apjichkamuch. And there are different kinds of ducks. Again, these words are not used very often, so I'd have to actually look it up before I could tell you what the others are.
1: Partridge.
0: Partridge is blowage. And I know that one particularly because we used to eat lots of partridge. There's not a whole lot of meat on it, but you'll have to actually get probably, if there's six of you at the table, you'll have to have at least three partridges to get a decent meal out of it. It's a very, very tasty bird.
1: What about a raven?
0: K-chi-ga-ha-ho-ch. So the KJI is the same KJI that we use to pronounce the word for Halifax, k-chi-buk-duk, right? So the KJI gives you something about big or greatness or something like that. So when you say k-chi-ga-ha-ho-ch, that definitely means raven.
1: We talked chicken earlier. What about turkey?
0: Yes, turkey is kind of a lengthy word, and it is abadabegiajit. Abadabegiajit. So if I teach you, for example, that the chicken is gigaligwich and the turkey is abadabegiajit, and you know, you learn how to say them correctly, then we can say that you can speak foul language.
1: You've just been waiting to spring that joke on
0: you. Waiting to spring it on you, yeah.

0: Bernie Francis has a couple more Mi'kmaq bird names for us. But first, let's have a quick check on traffic with Rob.
1: Thankfully, there's not a lot that has changed in the last little bit. There's still some heavy traffic coming across the McKay Bridge into Halifax. It's backed up actually down the 111 to about Burnside Drive. At this point, there is still an active incident listed at the intersection of the Bedford Highway and Bayview Road. So that's what's causing that heavy traffic. Just be aware of that. And there may also be a second incident reported. It's hard to tell whether it is just before that hairpin turn that you would take to get down to Joe Howe, or if it's in that hairpin turn. So if you're in the area, you could send us some information. That'd be great. Also, keep an eye open for heavy traffic building already on Massachusetts Avenue, trying to get down into the exchange. But once you're up onto the McKay Bridge, things seem to be fine. I have been spending a lot of time watching this lower water Barrington North Street situation, and so far, things are good. We're going to hope it stays that way. If anything changes anywhere, 902-222-3802 is the number to text or call.
0: Thanks, Rob. Let's get back to Alex Mason's conversation with linguist and Mi'kmaq elder Bernie Francis and a bird you might have expected them to talk about first.
2: The word for eagle is gitpu. Now, we have, the gitpu is just like a generic name. We also have wobblut budget. Now, that is what is known in English as bald eagle with the white-headed eagle. That's what's called wobblut budget, or the white-headed one. But gitpu is usually what's known. And if you were to ask most of our people, what is the bald eagle called? Most of them would know because it's hardly ever used. So gitpu is the common one.
3: I've met Mi'kmaq people who talk about grandfather eagle, the highest flyer.
2: Right.
3: When I asked you to come in and talk about the Mi'kmaq names for birds, which ones came to mind first? Which ones matter most?
2: Well, I certainly like the eagle, not for anything else other than the fact that it's a beautiful bird and it does fly high, but it doesn't have any particular significance for me. But for my people, it's part of the, they consider it to be part of the spiritual essence of how they see things and how they believe, you know? So I'm a little different that way, I will say.
3: And say more about what your people would, as a rule.
2: Well, what they feel is that because it can fly high, an eagle is probably closest to the Creator. And that particular bird recognizes the prayers by my people and delivers them to the Creator.
3: Would you say that that's a pre-contact idea, Bernie?
2: That's a good question.
3: Because I know that there have been indigenous cultural ideas that have flowed from the West.
2: Yes, exactly right. I personally don't think so. I remember talking to two or three women from the Eskazoni Reserve, and they just regard it as a vulture, much like a vulture, but that's it.
3: Yeah. And as a kid, do you remember it being?
2: Never, yeah. Never. I've never heard anything about anything particularly spiritual about an eagle.
3: So the notion of it being a bird of a particular spiritual power or significance, when did you first become aware of people talking that way and thinking that way?
2: I would say probably in the early 90s, I think. And it was the time, I can't remember the exact date that our people begin to adopt what are known as powwows. The first one that I remember was in Eskazoni, and I believe it was either very late 80s or early 90s. And it was then that I began to hear of things that I've never heard about in the Mi'kmaq culture or language.
3: Well, and the feathers on an eagle are so big that it can really contribute to amazing regalia.
2: Absolutely. I think at the moment, our people, the Mi'kmaq people, are, you know, they have exclusive right to be able to collect eagle feathers. And I like this part of it, for example. They'll decorate a beautiful eagle feather, and they'll actually do some beadwork on the end of it, you know. And then if someone is being honored for something or other because they did something for the community or being a valuable person in the community, one of the gifts that he will receive is the eagle feather that's all nicely done up.

0: I can't believe I'm getting to this one last, but Seagull.
1: Oh, Seagull definitely is Galohon Diech. And, you know, that's a very common bird here. And
0: too common, many would say.
1: Too common. They leave imprints on my car sometime, you know. But they definitely, a galoh is just some, like a, you know, someone who's greedy, you know. And they're pretty good at eating pretty much anything.
0: Oh, my gosh. Break down the name for me again then. So is it greedy what? What is the rest of the name?
1: The
0: mean?
1: Greedy one, I guess. You could say the greedy one.
0: Amazing. Say it for us again.
1: Galohon Diech.
0: Galohon Diech.
1: Galohon Diech.
0: Amazing. That is my favorite one so far. Okay. You've outdone chicken for me.
1: Yeah.
0: A couple of things that are related that I thought people might be interested in. What about butterfly?
1: Yes, we have a word for that. It's mimigech.
0: What about bat?
1: Bat is, yes, we have a word, najbukdahanech. I don't know exactly what that means, but definitely is well known. That word is well known, najbukdahanech.
0: Will you say it? Yeah, say it one more time, a little slower. It's
1: sure.
0: A tough one.
1: Najbukdahanech. Six-syllable word.
0: What about just a word for bird?
1: If it's a... like a seabird, it would be sisip. If it's a land bird, it'll be jipjij.
0: Bernie, always such a pleasure.
1: Thank you very much again. Sorry I didn't have all of the answers that you were looking for.
0: Well, one has to distinguish between, is Bernie a guy who has all the answers or a guy who thinks he has all the answers?
1: Yeah. That's about right. Thank you very much, Eric.

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0: from their White Blood Cells album, The White Stripes, with Hotel Yorba on Main Street. One half of the White Stripes is celebrating a birthday today. Jack White was born John Anthony Gillis on July 9th, 1975. He turns 51 today. And a fun fact for you that I didn't know, Jack White's paternal grandfather, Frank Gillis, hailed from Sydney Mines, and his grandmother, Florence McIsaac, grew up in Antigonish.
1: And if I'm not mistaken, she was a school teacher for the longest time until they...
0: Florence?
1: Yes, yeah, sir. Yeah. Until they moved to Detroit during the auto boom, and then had a couple of kids, and the youngest kid would be the father of Jack.
0: Wow, the more you know.
1: Doon, doon, doon, doon. That's that music that many of us from the 80s grew up.
0: All right, Rob. Any traffic updates?
1: You know, this little situation that's happening coming out of the Windsor Street Exchange just before that intersection with Bayview Road still sees traffic quite heavy as you're coming into Halifax at this point, backed up almost as far back as Burnside Drive on the 111. So you'll have to take a little bit of patience with you if you're headed that way. And that may be it. There is slow movement happening on Massachusetts Avenue trying to get into the Exchange. But at least once you're through that and up onto the McKay Bridge, heading over into Dartmouth does seem to be fine. I am very pleased to tell you that today we do see things moving much, much better on Lower Water, Barrington North, and the McDonald Bridge. If you're on the Dartmouth side of the McDonald Bridge, a little bit of heavy traffic happening on Wise Road in Nantucket, but it is certainly and significantly more manageable than the kind of stuff we were talking about yesterday. And that's kind of it for HRM outside of the city. There's a couple of construction jobs that are affecting highways. So, of course, there's this work happening on the 103 between Martins River and Mahone Bay. We do see construction traffic moving quite slowly at times in both directions. Also, down near Hubbard's, there does seem to be some road work that's happening this afternoon on Trunk 3 and Lighthouse Route. That does seem to back up that intersection quite a bit as well. So call us if you see anything happening in traffic this afternoon.
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6: When Zoe Widdall decided to switch up genres and write a romance novel, she thought she'd write it under a new name, Frankie Scott, a name she says sounds like an old-timey lesbian detective. Zoe will tell you the unwritten rules of writing romance.
7: From CBC News, The World This Hour, I'm Mike Wise. Quebec is imposing new rules on some Ontario truck drivers working in the province. Inexperienced Ontario truckers will be required to pass Quebec tests. The change comes following several serious collisions in the province. Alexander Silberman has more.
8: Quebec Transport Minister Benoit Charette announcing a mandatory test for Ontario truck drivers with less than 2 years of experience. If drivers fail the exam twice, they'll be required to complete mandatory training. The tightened requirements follow several collisions involving heavy vehicles and a report from Ontario's Auditor General highlighting a lack of oversight for training and licensing programs.
9: It's a step in the right direction.
8: Marc-André Gauthier is Communications Director for Teamsters Canada, the country's largest transport union. He says companies are turning to independent contractors to cut costs, often inexperienced drivers who aren't provided with proper training.
9: The real culprits here are not those drivers, it's the companies who hired those drivers.
8: The Quebec government says the changes are temporary. Alexander Silberman, CBC News, Montreal.
7: Emergency Management Minister Eleanor Olszewski says more than 3,100 wildfires have been sparked across the country this year.
10: While this season remains challenging, it really has not reached the scale seen in 2025. Last year, we saw fewer fires at this point in time, around 2,900, but a far more significant burned area.
7: Olszewski adds, wildfires are becoming more frequent, more severe, and more expensive. and promises Ottawa will be there to support provinces and communities. 2025 was the second worst wildfire season in recorded history. An Alberta camper is facing life-threatening injuries, and two others were hospitalized with injuries after a tornado last night. It touched down at a campground in Dilberry Lake Provincial Park on the border with Saskatchewan. Camper Benjamin Hager says the storm smashed his car's windows and tipped over his family's camper. But he says everyone pitched in to help.
2: Everybody worked till dark, and then they closed it down to bring the helicopter in and infrared the area to make sure there was nobody missing.
7: Experts say it has been an unusually active tornado season in the prairies. Well, Canada is starting a new era in its relationship with Saudi Arabia. In Jeddah, Prime Minister Mark Carney announced more than $1 billion worth of new agreements in mining, energy, and AI. But as Rafi Bujikanian reports, the partnership is also an attempt to mend a rocky diplomatic past.
11: Canada and Saudi Arabia have growing cooperation across key sectors.
12: That cooperation referenced by Prime Minister Mark Carney is starting from a low point. In 2018, the Gulf country ejected Canada's ambassador after Ottawa, under Carney's predecessor Justin Trudeau, criticized Saudi Arabia over its treatment of political prisoners and women. The government was also vocal on the killing of Saudi journalist Jamal Khashoggi. No Canadian ambassador set foot in Saudi Arabia again until 3 years ago. Carney says those days of public critiques are over.
11: Lecturing countries from afar is an ineffective strategy.
12: The Prime Minister declined to tell the media whether he brought up the plight of Raif Badawi, a formerly imprisoned Saudi Arabian blogger who was still banned from leaving the country and visiting his Canadian family, saying his discussion with the Saudi Crown Prince was private. Rafi Bujikanian, CBC News, Ottawa.
7: And Prime Minister Mark Carney will not be keeping a gun gifted to him by Turkish President Recep Tayyip Erdogan. The host of this week's NATO summit in Ankara gave each participating head of state an engraved revolver and ammunition. Global Affairs Canada says the weapon is considered illegal in Canada, so it was handed over to the RCMP to be decommissioned, meaning it can no longer fire. The gun will likely end up in a museum. And that is your World This Hour for CBC News. I'm Mike Wise.

0: Thanks, Mike. Hello again, Nova Scotia. I'm Alex Guy, sitting in for Jeff Douglas. Welcome to Hour 2 of Main Street. People who've had cancer worry it will return. Now, new technology can find traces of tumor DNA hiding in the blood of cancer survivors. Canadian scientists are launching a years-long study to see if this can help them speed up cancer care. CBC Health reporter Lauren Pelly is standing by to tell us more. Then, an epic tale of an underwater rescue of a smartphone from the Shubie Park Canal. The phone was lost 3 years ago. Following the 4:30 news, Mark Carney became the first prime minister in 26 years to visit Saudi Arabia. We'll talk about Canada's relationship with the controversial Gulf nation. And later, the beginning of a series of conversations about notorious nutrition myths with Leah Cahill, a registered dietitian and a professor in the Department of Medicine at Dell. And here, with a look at traffic, is Rob Dublé.
1: Yeah, I'm sure if you're jumping in your car right now, you're going to want to hear that. A little bit of good news. Downtown is moving very well, especially compared to yesterday. Now, we do see some heavy traffic for sure on Lower Water Street, but it's really only heaviest from maybe Bishop all the way up to the bottom of where it meets up, reconnects with Barrington Street. And there's a couple spots where it actually moves a little bit better, so really just busy intersections through there. Barrington Street's in great shape, and North is a bit busy in both directions with some traffic heading up towards the McDonald Bridge, but absolutely nothing like what we saw happen yesterday and the day before. The only really busy spot that's happening in HRM at the moment is heavy traffic coming down the 111. By the time you get to that Burnside Drive turnoff, it's going to move quite slowly on you. It's going to stay that way all the way down across the bridge and through the Windsor Street Exchange, because there is a report of an active incident that has come in right at the intersection with Bedford Highway and Bayview Road. So just be aware of that. That's, manageable, not unpleasant, but manageable. Outside of the city, there is some road work happening on a couple of the highways. The 103 between Martins River and Mahone Bay, that's moving quite slowly at times due to some road construction. And you could say the same thing for the 102 headed south between Elmsdale and Enfield. Just keep your eyes open in both of those spots and call us or text us if anything does come up today. 902-222-3802 is the number for that. Now, here's Cassie from down in the newsroom with a look at the headlines.
2: Thanks, Rob. Well, Nova Scotia's police watchdog is investigating after an RCMP officer allegedly fired their weapon and struck someone. It follows a police alert yesterday evening about an armed man on the loose near Chelsea in Lunenburg County. A man was injured, but police have not said how serious his injuries are. And also in the news, Nova Scotia's premier says the province is ready with the infrastructure and people needed to handle the expected economic boom associated with Canada's new submarine fleet. Tim Houston says officials in the province, home to the country's largest naval base, were aware that the new submarines were coming, and they have been preparing the province's infrastructure, particularly in Halifax. And I will have more news coming up at 4:30.
0: It's a question that haunts many people who have had a cancer diagnosis. Can you ever truly be cured? Researchers hope new technology might get us a few steps closer. Liquid biopsies could be an early warning system to catch cancer coming back. The tests can detect traces of tumor DNA hiding in the blood of cancer survivors. CBC Health reporter Lauren Pelly is here to tell us more. Lauren, welcome to Main Street.
3: Hi, Alex. Thanks for having me.
0: Lauren, let's start with the basics. What is a liquid biopsy?
3: Well, this technology has only been around for a little more than a decade, and it's a type of cancer detection that uses basic blood tests to find fragments of tumor DNA floating in someone's bloodstream. In recent years, it's become more and more sensitive, letting scientists hunt for tiny traces of cancer with just a small amount of blood. And this is something that can't be seen on traditional exams or scans.
0: Walk us through this research project.
3: Well, we got an early look at this massive clinical trial launching right now in Toronto. Here, scientists hope to test out these liquid biopsies on roughly 7,000 cancer survivors over the next 5 years. They want to find out how well they work, if they can really catch early signs of cancer and allow clinicians time to start new treatments that could save lives. I spoke to the study lead, Dr. Lillian Hsu, a senior scientist at the Princess Margaret Cancer Center, part of the University Health Network in Toronto.
4: And what we're trying to do is to see whether these sensitive tests can detect circulating tumor DNA. That would suggest that the cancer may have a possibility of returning. And the hope, obviously, is when you detect it so early, we can do something about it earlier and hopefully offering these patients a better chance of receiving curative treatment again.
3: Now, in cases where researchers do spot signs of someone's cancer coming back, what they're going to do is link them up with other clinical trials offering access to next-generation treatments. So that could mean experimental drugs or immunotherapies that they wouldn't normally be able to get. And it's not just about offering treatment. In other cases, it's about taking a watch-and-wait approach. So seeing if these blood biopsies can replace costly interventions and help patients avoid side effects by essentially just watching if the cancer comes back over time. So in other words, could this approach save lives and money for the healthcare system in the long run? These are some of the big questions they want to find out.
5: As you said, it will take years of study to figure that out. But what do we know so far about how well this technology works?
3: Well, as I said, it's been around for a little over a decade now, and there is a growing body of research showing that while these tests are not perfect, they do seem to help catch early signs of disease coming back in cancer survivors, and there are some links between being able to find these tumor fragments and extending patients' lives. We met one earlier clinical trial participant. He survived tongue cancer in 2024 after months of chemo and radiation. And then through the trial, he was able to learn there were still bits of cancer DNA circulating in his blood. Paul Lonergan told us that shocking news made him want to take action.
6: Well, what's going through my head is let's get rid of it. Let's go. We got to clean this up and I got to be a father. I want to keep playing hockey, and I've got some work to finish. And that's what's going through my head.
3: So through the trial, the Toronto resident was given experimental immunotherapy, and since then he's been deemed completely cancer-free.
5: Wow. Can other cancer patients expect to get this kind of testing anytime soon?
3: Well, that's the hope, but it will take time. Right now, this technology is not available to the vast majority of cancer patients outside of clinical trials. And some experts say that's important. We need to take time to figure out just how well this works. I spoke to Dr. Christopher Booth. He's an oncologist and researcher at Queen's University in Kingston, Ontario. And he said these tests do need far more study, since right now they can lead to both false positives and false negatives,

0: number of patients.
1: But of course, that could still be years away. Alex?
2: Lauren, just before we let you go, you spoke to a lot of people in here, but what is the overall feeling of this? Like, is there a lot of excitement around it?
1: There really is. Every expert I spoke to, even the ones who are quite cautious about emerging technology like this, the sentiment was, this is exciting. This is a technology to watch and study. But, of course, studying this stuff does take time. This one particular clinical trial in Canada is 5 years long, because they have to follow thousands of people over that time. So again, down the road, the hope is this could be something regular patients who've experienced cancer could have access to. We could get there one day.
2: Lauren, thank you for this.
1: Thank you. Take care.
2: Lauren Pelley is a CBC Health reporter based in Toronto. You can watch and read her full story online at cbcnews.ca. And Rob Dublais is here with a look at traffic.
3: Yeah, things are getting a little bit busier, really both in the peninsula and over in Dartmouth. So we do see heavier traffic now, almost bumper to bumper on Lower Water Street and from end to end, of course, where you'd hook back up with Barrington Street. But Barrington itself is moving really well, or significantly better than yesterday. So if you want to get out of that Lower Water Street, you might be able to get up to Barrington. There's heavy traffic happening now on Roby and Bell into that Willow Tree intersection. Looks like Shebucto and Quinpool into the roundabout are backed up at least to McDonald's. And north is fairly busy in both directions, totally manageable, but you will see some busy intersections. Keep your eyes open as well for Gottingen Street. Traffic in both directions between north and maybe Kay or Sullivan. It does seem to be fairly heavy in that area for some reason. There's no indicator of anything happening. It just does seem to be volume. There's also still a lot of traffic coming down the 111 headed for the McKay Bridge. It's busy from about Burnside Drive right down across the bridge and through the Windsor Street Exchange. That incident that we spoke about at the intersection with Bayview Road has been cleared away, but traffic has yet to fully recover. So that'll move a bit slower on you. And then if you're on the Dartmouth side of things, you're going to see the usual suspects to combine with that. So getting off the 111 at Victoria Road down to Windmill is fairly slow. Burnside Drive trying to get onto the 111 is fairly slow. And there's heavy traffic on the 118 alongside Dartmouth Crossing, as well as getting busier. I'm not worried about it yet, but I do see some increased volume happening on the 111 headed for Pleasant Street. So if anything comes up, call us or text us 902-222-3802.
2: Smartphones sometimes meet terrible ends, and maybe one of the most hopeless situations is when your phone falls into water. Even worse is if you can't find it, so you can't even attempt to revive it in a container of rice. But here's a story about a diver, Saltwater Sean, who you may know from social media or from listening, watching, or reading CBC News over the years. He found several phones underwater in the Shubi Park Canal a few weeks back. After dropping them in rice, one of them turned on, and the hunt to reunite the phone with its owner began. Here's Sean talking with the CBC's Linus Mulhern.
4: Well, my name's Sean McMullen. I go by Saltwater Sean online. I'm a free diver, explorer. I clean up the oceans, lakes, and rivers of the province, and occasionally I help people find their phones that are lost. Someone contacted me to go find one of their phones that they had lost in the Shubi Park Canal a couple weeks ago. So I went and I found their phone for them, and I still had some time, so I decided to go over to another dock and look around with my underwater metal detector to see what was around that dock. And I ended up finding two more phones, which was crazy, and I didn't think that they were going to work. So I put them on the dock, kind of kept exploring, and then I called it a day. So I went home and put the phones in rice, and sure enough, a day later, one of them turned out to be toast, didn't turn back on, but one of them did. One of them not only charged, but charged all the way, and then there was a picture of a dude on the phone. And I was like, I think I can get this maybe back to him. How cool would that be? It looked like it was lost fairly recently because it looked like a newer phone. So I put a picture of the phone on Facebook on my page, and then sure enough, within 24 hours, I started getting all these messages, and people were saying, oh, you could find them this way or this way, and then all of a sudden, this guy, I get this direct message, and the guy was like, hey, that's my phone. I lost it 3 years ago. And I was like, what? And he was like, yeah, I had just lost my phone. I was getting out of a kayak, and it fell in, and that's my phone. And I couldn't believe that the phone was, A, actually still working after 3 years underwater, because usually these phones, like, don't last that long. So it was an insane experience, honestly.
5: So you met back up with him and got his phone back to him.
4: Yeah.
5: What was his reaction like when you met up with him?

0: Well, I met up with him actually just 2 days ago. We met up in a parking lot in Dartmouth Crossing. He's close to where he lived. Well, we have the phone back that was lost 3 years ago.
1: We're done doing the kayak, and I'm just taking myself out of the kayak.
0: Yeah.
1: So on this side, I have my camera, and this side is my phone.
0: Okay.
1: So I catch the camera, but lost the phone. Then I struggle like for an hour there. But it's so, like, you already know, there's like so much dark there.
0: So I wasn't able, I was like, okay, let it go.
1: And all of a sudden, after 3 years, now this guy helps me and find my phone. I really appreciate it. Thank you so much.
0: It was so cool.
1: It was all like 12 June 2023. It's my buddy's birthday. That's why I exactly remember that date.
0: It's just so cool to get something back that was lost to someone who thought it was completely gone. And it must have felt really random to him. Can you imagine being at home and then getting a message be like, oh, some guy found your phone that you lost 3 years ago?
2: Has anything like this ever happened before? Do you find random phones and reunite them with people, like, often?
0: I do find phones underwater a lot through a lot of my underwater cleanups, but most of the time they're in salt water and they're completely damaged or toast. This is the first time I've ever found a phone that's on that someone didn't ask me to go look for that was still working. So it actually kind of became like a treasure hunt into itself, into trying to find the original owner. And thanks to my Facebook page and so many people that are on it, it was able to bring the owner to me and I got the phone back to him. So it honestly felt really good. It was really cool. And it's just such a unique story, I think.
2: When you find someone's phone, do you charge?
0: I don't charge anyone to find their phones. I just say I'll try to do my best to help. I'm not a paid service, like I said, and I just like the challenge of trying to get it back for them. Now, people have been really generous after the fact. People have given me money, gift cards to places, even invited me onto their property to access water, taken me on boat rides. It's really fun. I really just like the challenge of trying to find something that was lost. A lot of times I fail. But when I do succeed and I get it back to them and see how happy they were, like, that just does it all for me. So
3: that's Sean McMullen, a.k.a. Saltwater Sean, talking to the CBC's Linus Mulhern. Sean rescued a phone from the bottom of the Shubi Park Canal a few weeks ago. And you also heard in there a clip of Sean reuniting that phone with its owner, Vikram, this week. It took a community effort to rescue a black cat in Truro on Tuesday. He got stuck up on a power pole and wouldn't come down. Cat lover Adele Wagner got caught up in the drama. She lives in Hilden.
4: As soon as I got here, the Nova Scotia power truck had pulled up and the rescue had started. Buddy went up in his boom truck, and as soon as he got up to the top, you can tell that the cat was really scared. So we were all kind of standing at the bottom, just like really worried that the cat was going to jump, because it's quite a distance from the top of the pool to the ground. So by the time he got up to the top, he had made a really sudden movement with the boom truck, and we all kind of gasped because the cat just made this sudden movement like it was about to jump off. And I told him, cats don't like sudden movements. You have to go slow. And so he slowed it down. Every movement that he made was really, really slow. And the cat, I got it on video, the cat was not overly receptive, but kind of started to warm up to the guy. He moved really slow. And it was such a heartwarming moment when he just grabbed the kitty cat, got him in his arms. He came down and everybody was watching from down below. And we were all just like so relieved for this kitty cat. And as soon as he came down, he handed it to the police officer and the cat just like melted in his arms. And it was just the most heartwarming thing. And it was just such a beautiful story where just the animal lovers of Truro came together, whether they showed up by calling the mayor or calling the fire department or Nova Scotia Power, whether it was the police department who came and were on scene. The police officer brought the cat to the SPCA. Nova Scotia Power came. Everybody, all the animal lovers came together and showed up for this kitty cat in such a beautiful way that melted my heart. And there was a lady just standing over here, and she said, next time I'm having a bad day, I'm going to remember this moment.
3: That's Adele Wagner talking about a cat rescue Tuesday in Truro. CBC reporter Luke Ettinger spoke with Sarah Lyon to get an update on the cat. Sarah works for the SPCA.
5: So the cat who we have in honor of the Nova Scotia Power employees who helped bring him down, named Watson with two T's, came in with a high temperature yesterday and some abrasions on his back, probably from being out in the sun. So he is receiving a lot of tender loving care from the staff at the Colchester SPCA and veterinary care.
6: So this animal, not neutered, not chipped, does the SPCA believe there is an owner possibly out there, or is this a stray?
5: You know, reports from the community have said he's a stray. He is, we have posted in case his family is looking for him. Theory from Truro, some people on the ground, is that he might have gone up the pole because something scared him. So we don't know if he's an outdoor cat or lost cat. So he is at the shelter on a stray hold.
3: Sarah Lyon, who does communications for the SPCA, speaking with Luke Ettinger.

0: Manderville with Dirty Old Harry. That track was the debut single from the Halifax-based folk Americana group. It was released on June 5th. Coming up after the news, Prime Minister Mark Carney held talks with Saudi Crown Prince Mohammed bin Salman today. Akash Maharaj worries Saudi Arabia is a risky country to do business with. He is Senior Fellow, Monk School of Global Affairs and Public Policy. He'll be our guest. Local news is coming right up, but first, Rob Dublay has a look at traffic.
1: Yeah, it's pretty busy out there. We do see heavy traffic coming down the 111 headed for the McKay Bridge. It's really heaviest from the Burnside Drive turnoff down across the bridge and through the Windsor Street Exchange. An earlier accident made things get pretty gummy in that area, and I think it's just having, you know, on top of volume, a difficult time recovering from that earlier incident. We also see heavy traffic coming off the 111, going down Victoria Road, continuing down to Windmill, clearing up after Akerley, which is a bit further than usually. Lately, we've been seeing it move much better after Wright, but it does seem to be hanging around a bit. Down in the peninsula, it looks like lower water is very busy right now. Lots of heavy traffic, almost bumper to bumper all the way up to where it reconnects with Barrington, then moving up to that roundabout at the bottom of Nora Bernard. But the good news is that Barrington is moving really well. So is North Street. So those really busy corridors that we saw yesterday are not on the map at the moment. The McDonald Bridge is seeing heavy traffic heading over into Dartmouth, and it's a bit busy getting off the bridge. But again, nothing like we saw yesterday. Also, keep your eyes open if you're headed down the 111 for Pleasant Street. Report of an incident on that stretch of highway about the halfway point between Mount Hope Avenue and Pleasant. Traffic is a little bit heavy through there as well. And text us or call us if you see anything else this afternoon. 902-222-3802.
2: Here is the CBC News for Nova Scotia. Good afternoon, I'm Cassie Williams. The province's serious incident response team says RCMP has asked it to investigate after a police-involved shooting this morning that left a man injured. In a news release, the Mounties say its members in Lunenburg County were called to a report of a person allegedly in possession of a weapon in Highway 210 near Chelsea. Officers identified the man as the same person associated with an ongoing investigation about a suspicious person who may have had a weapon the previous day. RCMP confirm it is the same man at the center of yesterday's alert ready emergency alert last night. That warning was called down a few hours after it went out. Today during the response, an officer fired their weapon and it struck the man. It's not clear to what extent the man was injured. CERT investigates all serious incidents which arise from the actions of police in Nova Scotia. There does not have to be an allegation of wrongdoing. Firefighters and police in the northern part of the province were faced with an unusual situation yesterday evening. How to retrieve a Honda Civic that had been parked near a river outside Tatamagouche, but somehow rolled into the water, drifted along, and then sank. The local fire chief used his own kayak to paddle to the submerged car and managed to drop a strong magnet on it that was tied to a rope and a buoy. With the location marked, a recreational diver, who was also a firefighter, arrived on scene and managed to secure a line to a tow truck that then pulled the vehicle to shore. Mark Langille is with the Tatamagouche Fire Department.
3: I mean, that's the amazing thing about a small town. I mean, you just start making phone calls and things happen very quickly. The tow truck was arrived within minutes. We had divers on site within 30 minutes. And again, they had the vehicle marked its location with the buoy and the whole operation. We were probably, the car was up out of the water within an hour and a half.
2: No one was injured. Langille says that the car was a manual transmission, and it's not clear why the brake failed. Premier Tim Houston is defending the appointment of the former interim CEO of the Health Authority to a new agency without a job competition. Last week, it was announced that Karen Oldfield will lead Accelerate Nova Scotia. The new agency is tasked with commercializing health research and technology. As Michael Gorman reports, the premier says there's no one better for the job, but opposition MLAs aren't so sure.
4: This is the most crucial person to what we're doing here.
5: Premier Tim Houston was filled with praise for Karen Oldfield while discussing her appointment to lead Accelerate Nova Scotia. The new agency was announced last week with Oldfield as its CEO. Her two-year contract pays her $310,000 a year. Houston says Oldfield's time as interim Nova Scotia Health CEO made her the perfect fit.
4: The people who understand what we have built in Nova Scotia and the blood, sweat, and tears, the mistakes, all the stuff that we've had to overcome over 5 years to get to where we are, the people who understand that are Karen and her team.
5: But NDP leader Claudia Chender is not convinced.
6: What we see is another answer to a problem nobody identified. This is not going to help us with the health care that has not been fixed, by the way.
5: Liberal health critic Becky Druin agrees.
7: I don't think government has established what problem they're trying to solve or why we would need Accelerate Nova Scotia to do that, much less why we need to have Karen Oldfield in that role.
5: Houston expects the new agency to generate revenue for the province. Chender noted that Oldfield's salary is almost what libraries pegged to close in the Annapolis Valley require to stay open. Michael Gorman, CBC News, Halifax.
2: The leader of Nova Scotia's official opposition, Claudia Chender, shared concern about the impending influx of jobs and people associated with a recent federal announcement. Mark Carney was in Halifax earlier this week to announce that Ottawa had signed a multi-billion dollar contract with German shipbuilder ThyssenKrupp Marine Systems to replace the nation's fleet of subs. He says the deal is likely to bring significant shipbuilding and maintenance work to Halifax's waterfront. Here's what Chender had to say today.
6: These investments are exciting, and I think they're huge opportunities in terms of jobs all across this province. But we need to be ready for it, and I don't think we heard anything that, you know, really is going to put people at ease, that we're going to have places for people to live and roads for people to travel on. I mean, it's gridlock right now in the entire HRM.
2: Liberal MLA Becky Druin also shared concern today about the news, while the provincial Tories said that they were confident Halifax is ready for the work. The Native Council of Nova Scotia is settling into its new home. The CBC's Luke Ettinger was at the grand opening today.
8: Ready? Okay, here we go.
9: It's the next generation for the Native Council of Nova Scotia. From starting at a home in Yarmouth decades ago to opening a $5 million building in Truro on Thursday. It was funded by the council's communal fishery, Mimej Seafoods Limited. Here's Chief Lorraine Augustine.
10: So this is quite an accomplishment from a kitchen table to where we are today. So I'm very thrilled and honored to be the one to leave a legacy like this for my community.
9: The two-story building has offices and space for in-house employment training. Lee Paul is the chief program officer.
10: Fabulous, fabulous. Have lots of space. Prior to this, we were borrowing space or renting hotel rooms to do training.
9: Three rooms honor those committed to the organization, including Chief Augustine, as well as founding member Catherine Sorby and longtime staff member Roger Honka. Luke Ettinger, CBC News, Truro.
2: And that's the CBC News for Nova Scotia.
0: Thank you, Cassie. Now let's take a look at the weather with the CBC's afternoon meteorologist, Ryan Snodden. Ryan, welcome back.
11: Thank you very much. Yes, keeping an eye on the skies here, and we do have a slight risk for a shower or rumble of thunder moving across the border from New Brunswick into Nova Scotia, and seeing those cells developing in and around the Moncton and southeast areas of New Brunswick, and those are getting set to move into Cumberland County over the next little bit. There's been a few cells that have just missed offshore in the Amherst Shore area. Those are moving over the strait, but there's more that are coming in from the Moncton area. As I said, those are going to roll into Cumberland County, places like Amherst and Oxford over the next couple of hours, and then we'll sail towards the Pictou County area as well. So we'll be watching all of that over the next couple of hours, so keep your eye on the sky there. Otherwise, tonight, it is going to be partly cloudy. We'll see fog patches spreading inland. Lows tonight near 15. For Friday, fog patches retreating to the coast in the morning. It's a mainly cloudy day with a chance for scattered showers and thunderstorms pretty much from start to finish tomorrow. Highs of 23 to 27. Humidex values of 29 to 34. For Saturday and Sunday, a mix of sun and cloud for both days. The humidity, which will be very much in place again tomorrow, is going to fade away through Friday night. And for the weekend, looking at low humidex levels for both days, really not adding much to what it feels like, which is great. And temperatures this weekend, 23 to 27, so we're mid-20s both days. And just a chance for an isolated shower for both Saturday and Sunday, but it's like 20%. Really not a high risk at all that they'll roll through your backyard. And so, yeah, enjoy the weekend. And Monday looking good too. Best chance for some showers now. Looks set for Tuesday into Wednesday.
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11: Thanks, Alex.
0: Ryan Snodden is the CBC's afternoon meteorologist. You can see his full weather forecast on CBC Nova Scotia News at 6 o'clock on CBC Television. And Rob Dublay is here with a look at traffic.
1: Yeah, things getting a little bit better for the McKay Bridge. At least the bridge, the span itself, is moving very well in both directions. Still heavy traffic coming down the 111 for the former Toll Plaza. But once you're through there, it does seem to be fine. Actually, that whole kind of, I'm going to call it neighborhood, is fairly busy. So getting off Burnside Drive, like Burnside Drive's heavy from Commodore down to the 111, trying to get onto the highway. And then even getting off that highway for Victoria Road, there's a steady line of traffic right down the ramp, down Victoria Road, down to Windmill, continuing right down to Akerley. So it is fairly busy. In that, and I'm going to call it neighborhood again. Also, of course, there's that heavy traffic that is usually there on the 118 alongside Dartmouth Crossing as you're, you know, headed south at Commodore Drive. Also, keep your eye open. Report of an incident around Akerley Boulevard, just on the downside of the hill of John Savage Avenue. Traffic does seem to be okay in the area, but just keep your eyes open for that. Also, we did get a report of an incident that has happened on Lacewood Drive between Willett and Dunbrack. Again, traffic is okay in the area. There's also a third incident on the 111 headed for Pleasant Street. It's about halfway between Mount Hope and Pleasant. Traffic's okay there. And we're starting to see, for some reason, a slowdown happening on the 102 headed south between the Glendale Road turnoff and the interchange with the 101. If anything does come up, 902-222-3802 is the number to text and or call.
0: Thank you, Rob. Mark Carney has become the first Canadian Prime Minister to visit Saudi Arabia in 26 years. And he had these words today for Saudi Crown Prince Mohammed bin Salman.
8: I complimented His Royal Highness this afternoon on many things. His leadership, his vision, his attention to execution and action, his steady hand.
0: Carney's visit marks a big shift from his predecessor's approach to the Gulf nation. Joining us to talk about that is Akash Maharaj. He's a senior fellow at the University of Toronto's Monk School of Global Affairs and Public Policy. Akash, welcome to Main Street.
12: Thank you. It's lovely to be here with you.
0: Akash, what stuck out to you from Carney's visit to Saudi Arabia today?
12: It's still early days, early hours, in fact. But I was struck by the fact that Carney went to great lengths, not just to flatter his host, which is fairly standard practice for a diplomatic visit, but to distance himself from any discussion of human rights. That has been a major irritant between Canada and Saudi Arabia in the past. And indeed, in 2018, Saudi Arabia all but broke diplomatic relations with Canada over a very mild statement by Chrystia Freeland, the then Minister of Foreign Affairs, asking for human rights activists to be released. Nevertheless, Carney did seem to go to great lengths to emphasize not only that he is in Saudi Arabia in an attempt to cultivate economic relations, but that he seems to have very little interest in dealing with moral and ethical questions such as human and fundamental rights.
0: What does Canada stand to gain from this relationship?
12: In a word, money. Saudi Arabia is not just a monumentally rich country, it also possesses the fifth largest sovereign wealth fund in the world, known as the Public Investment Fund. It harbors about $1.2 trillion. And to put that into context, Canada's entire economy, our whole GDP, is about $2.4 trillion. Saudi Arabia spends about 80% of its sovereign wealth fund on internal investments, but 20% abroad. I suspect that the Prime Minister is hoping very strongly to be able to charm his host into allocating some of those resources to businesses and projects in Canada. And in particular, given that Carney has said that he wishes to privatize some of Canada's public infrastructure, for example, selling off Canadian airports and possibly selling off Canadian seaports, he will have to find buyers with very deep pockets. And Saudi Arabia has some of the deepest pockets in the world.
0: Carney's approach is different from Trudeau's. How have things changed over the years?
12: It's definitely the case that Justin Trudeau was much more ostentatious in his calls for human rights with Saudi Arabia. But equally, his words were often in conflict with his deeds. So, for example, even as his government was condemning the Saudis for committing war crimes and crimes against humanity in its prosecution of a war in Yemen, Justin Trudeau was also quietly signing military agreements with Saudi Arabia to sell them the very weapons that they were using to commit those crimes. By the end of his tenure, Trudeau's tenure, Saudi Arabia had become, as it remains, the second largest purchaser of Canadian-built weapons in the world, second only to the United States. I think as a result that though much of what Justin Trudeau did in calling for human rights in Saudi Arabia was politically satisfying to his core constituency in Canada, it came across as deeply hypocritical to the Saudis and indeed to much of the international community. I think one could say, therefore, that Mark Carney deserves credit for being more honest about the kind of relationship he wants with Saudi Arabia, though I'm not sure that Canadians will find that kind of relationship at all creditable.
0: Mm-hmm. Akash, what kind of human rights violations has Saudi Arabia been accused of?
12: They are quite severe. I mean, Saudi Arabia is one of the most authoritarian states in the world. Some of these violations have been with individuals that have captured public imagination. So, for example, the murder of the journalist Jamal Khashoggi, mm-hmm. which the American government concluded was committed on the direct orders of Mohammed bin Salman, the man that Mark Carney is talking about. And Khashoggi was not just murdered. His body was physically dismembered with a saw in the Saudi embassy. Mm-hmm. Saudi Arabia also is one of the few countries, perhaps the only country in the world, that still carries out executions that involve crucifixion, though the crucifixion happens posthumously. On a larger scale, its presence in Yemen has led to some of the greatest humanitarian catastrophes in the world. Some 380,000 civilians have been killed in Yemen, about 80,000 of them being children under five. This is a brutal regime by any definition of that term. It's also a very wealthy regime, and governments like our own have to make their choices about what's more important to them, the government, Saudi Arabia's brutality or Saudi Arabia's wealth.
0: Mark Carney was asked about concerns over Saudi Arabia's human rights record today. He told reporters that building this relationship creates the conditions that were, quote, we can raise issues. What do you make of that argument for strengthening ties with the Saudis?
12: It is definitely the case that engaging with foreign states is important to be able to press our cause and to be able to raise these issues. You can't debate with someone if you're not talking to that person. But the question is, having strengthened economic ties with Saudi Arabia, is Mark Carney and this government really going to take advantage of those communications to raise issues of human rights? Earlier today, Anita Anand, our foreign minister, says that she did raise human rights concerns during her meeting with the Saudi foreign minister, Faisal bin Farhan al-Saud. But a few minutes later, Mark Carney took to the podium to say that lecturing countries from afar is an ineffective strategy. Those two statements are not incompatible, but it does suggest that Carney places a lower level of concern on making use of that conduit of dialogue to press a moral, ethical, and political case. We'll have to judge this as Canadians by what comes out of this relationship the next time there is an ethical or legal outrage committed by the government of Saudi Arabia. How will our government respond? Will they decide that we have this relationship, therefore we are going to stand up for what is right, or are they going to decide we have a great deal of Saudi money coming into the country, we don't want to jeopardize it? In this matter, as in all, we need to judge our politicians not by what they say, but by what they do.
0: Akash, how could the war in Iran affect Carney's efforts to do business with Saudi Arabia?
12: The war is ongoing, and although I don't expect the failure of the ceasefire that has happened in the past few days to lead to a full-throated resumption of combat, it will cast a pall of uncertainty over the region. It will also mean that the Strait of Hormuz will not see free international maritime traffic. So, as I'm sure you know, about 20% of the world's oil and gas passes through that strait.
0: Yes.
12: That means that on the one hand, the economy of Saudi Arabia will be strained because it will have great difficulty in exporting the one commodity that is the source of its wealth. On the other hand, the war will have the effect, as it already has, of making the price of oil go through the roof, and therefore causing the value of oil that reaches the market to escalate. But more than anything else, it will create a miasma of uncertainty, which is always bad for business. And this is in the context of the war being prosecuted by governments in both the United States and Iran that have shown an almost irrational impulse to make decisions based on appetites and instinct rather than on forethought. Whatever happens in the region, it is making the world a poorer and more dangerous place. We will have to navigate that. So will the Saudis. I suppose if our Prime Minister were asking the people of Canada for our advice about where he should try to diversify trade, I would say it's better to diversify trade with countries that are enjoying greater stability than countries that have greater chaos.
0: Akash, we'll have to leave it there for time, but thank you so much today.
12: Thank you.
0: Akash Maharaj is a senior fellow at the Monk School of Global Affairs and Public Policy. Rob Dublay has traffic now.
1: It's pretty good. The bridges in both directions moving very well. There is some heavy traffic happening on Lower Water Street, and Barrington's a little bit busy, but again, nothing like we saw the last couple of days. Roby Street's moving fairly well. You'll see a bit of a slowdown as you're getting into that Willow Tree intersection, but I think that's kind of always there. Shebucto and Quinpool into the roundabout are a bit busy. Windsor Street Exchange is manageable. And on the Dartmouth side of things, that's where most of the red is happening on my screen here. So if you're coming down the 111, it's busy around that Victoria Road interchange as you get down to the former toll plaza on the McKay Bridge. Once you're through there, it's fine. That heavy traffic does continue as you leave the 111 and get down Victoria Road, and it stays that way all the way down Windmill, I think, until Akerley today. Usually we see that cleared up. I think Windmill's quite actually busy in both directions, so just be aware of that. You know, give yourself a little extra time. Also, there's still some heavy traffic on the 118 headed south alongside Dartmouth Crossing. Heaviest of it is going to be between Wright Avenue and the 111. The 111 a little bit further down as you're getting down towards Pleasant Street is busy. There's still an active incident listed there, so keep your eyes open for that. And there's heavy traffic on the Forest Hills Extension headed towards that intersection with Main. I'm going to throw it out there as well. If you're on the 102 and you're heading north, there are a couple areas beyond the Larry U Tech overpass where things move slower than highway speeds. Certainly not at a crawl, not heavy, not in the red. Just know that it is there. Know that you're going to probably want to ease off the pedal a little bit. And if you're heading south on the 102, between the Glendale Avenue turnoff and the interchange for the 101, at times in that section, things can get pretty heavy. So careful. 902-222-3802.
0: A temporary reprieve may come for five library branches slated to close in the Annapolis Valley. The Regional Library Board says it's reconsidering its plans. Last month, the board said it had no choice but to shut them down because of a lack of adequate funding from the provincial government. The library's CEO, Julia Merritt, now says they might be able to keep them open until the end of this fiscal year, if municipal governments can put forward an additional $350,000. A meeting will be held Monday to discuss that proposal. Meanwhile, the Minister of Communities, Culture, Tourism and Heritage, Dave Ritzy, says any additional money will not come from the province. Here he is speaking to reporters after a cabinet meeting today.
13: No, not happening.
14: But why not?
13: Well, we went through a budget process, and the budget process went through. There was no budget cut in the library system. It was $16.4 million and an additional $500,000.
15: I want to clarify. Are you saying that there will be no additional money for the Annapolis Valley branches that are slated to close, or just no more money for the $12.8 million ask that came from the Council of Libraries for more core grant funding?
13: Well, you know what? There's no more money. Okay, the 16.4 is what was approved in the budget. And we provided additional $500,000 to the library system as a greater whole. That's where it's at.
15: The Annapolis Valley libraries are trying right now to find a way to keep the five branches open. They said that they're hoping to give some more time to councils, municipal councils, to gather up the $350,000 that would keep branches open until the end of fiscal year. But if they do that, they would have to have some more long-term funding to keep the branches open past the end of next March.
14: Right.
15: Is there any chance that could happen, or would they just be postponing the inevitable if they keep the branches open until the end of this fiscal?
13: We're asking the same thing, you know, asking for these branches to remain open. We're here to work with the AVRL and the library system, as well as our municipal partners. We're both the funders, and we want to continue to work with them on a sustainable model.
14: The libraries have been saying for years, and to governments before your own, even before you were an MLA, they were saying, we don't have enough money to account for inflation, to account for the increased things we're being asked to do, and if there's not more money, something's got to give, and we're at that point now where something has got to give. So, do you accept the fact that in the absence of an increased operating grant from the province, that more libraries will close across this province? Because that's what the libraries have said.
13: Well, there's been two recently new libraries that opened in different areas, South Shore and Waucogama.
14: You don't expect there to be more libraries that will close without an increase in their operating grant?
13: We are working with our library system on a sustainable model. This model was, the budget was passed in April, and we're falling with the budget. There's no more money.
14: Trying to understand what sustainability looks like if the libraries are telling you they don't have enough money to operate, to pay people a living wage, to deliver the services that they're delivering at the branches. In the absence of more money in the operating grant, mm-hmm. what does sustainability look like but for branch closures?
13: Right. And I think overall, again, it comes back to working together with a sustainable plan. We have to collectively work together on a sustainable plan. It can't be just one or two. It needs to be collective.
14: What does that look like to you?
13: What it does to me, it's working with the partners to come up with solutions, and we'll continue to do that.
16: At any point, will the province consider giving those libraries additional core funding to cover all the inflation we've seen since 2020?
13: And that will be the conversation we have moving forward, for sure.
16: It's not happening now.
13: It's not happening now, no.
0: That's Nova Scotia's Communities, Culture, Tourism, and Heritage Minister, Dave Ritzy, speaking to reporters, including the CBC's Michael Gorman and Taryn Grant, after Cabinet today.

0: Born and raised in the village of Canning, Nova Scotia, that was Laura Roy with Two Seater Rocket. As France and Morocco face off at the quarterfinals, a prominent French player has become the target of racist remarks. A PhD candidate at Western will be here after the news. They study the convergence of sports and politics, and they will join us for a conversation about that. Rob, quick traffic?
1: Well, there's not a lot happening. It is manageable. Just keep your eyes open if you're headed down the 111 for Pleasant Street, because there is a report of an incident about halfway between Mount Hope and Pleasant Street itself. Traffic's a little heavy through there, but everything else is pretty good. 902-222-3802.
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5: I'm Salima Shivji. Tensions escalate again between Iran and the U.S. Iranian infrastructure is the new target. All while Mark Carney is forging ties in Saudi Arabia, the first visit to the kingdom for a Canadian prime minister in 26 years. Those stories ahead on Your World Tonight at 6, 6:30 in Newfoundland.
6: From CBC News, The World This Hour, I'm Mike Wise. An Amber Alert remains in effect for a six-year-old boy in Beaver Lodge, Alberta. His name is Lanikai Morrison. He is white with a slight build, long brown hair, and brown eyes. Police say he may be with his 35-year-old mother, Krista Morrison, her partner, Daniel Ludwig, and another four-year-old child. They may be in a black 2015 Toyota Tundra with an Alberta license plate. Anyone who sees them should call 911. Well, the man convicted of killing a teenage bystander in 2018 has been sentenced to life in prison. Kane Carter had been found guilty of killing 15-year-old Alfred Wong in Vancouver. The teen was sitting in the back of his parents' car when it got caught in a gunfight between two armed men, and the teen was struck by a bullet. Inspector Mike Hurt of the Vancouver Police was the officer in charge of the investigation.
7: Alfred Wong was out for dinner with his parents on the night of January 13th, 2018. They were driving home when this incident occurred, which should have been a family night out for the Wongs, and ended up in a horrifying tragedy.
6: Kane will also serve a life sentence for killing Kevin Whiteside, the other gunman at the scene. The sentences are to be served concurrently, with no chance of parole for 17 years. Quebec is putting extra requirements on Ontario drivers working in the province. This follows several collisions involving heavy trucks. Ontario truckers with less than 2 years' experience will have to pass a practical test in Quebec. Two fails, and they'll have to take mandatory training. A recent report from Ontario's ombudsman criticized the province's training and licensing programs for commercial drivers. Federal officials say this year's wildfire season is not as severe as last year's, at least so far. More than 3,000 fires were sparked across the country, but they have been smaller. But as Olivia Stefanovich tells us, there are still months to go.
8: While this season remains challenging, it really has not reached the scale seen in 2025.
9: Despite there being no requests for federal wildfire assistance so far this year, Emergency Management Minister Eleanor Olszewski says Canada isn't out of the woods just yet. Officials are predicting above normal temperatures for most parts of the country for the rest of the summer, and little rain to bring relief. Corey Hogan is the parliamentary secretary to the Energy and Natural Resources Minister.
10: Elevated fire danger exists for July and August, and is expected to remain the highest across the Northwest Territories, Nunavut, and Northern Manitoba, and areas surrounding the Hudson Bay, as well as Northern Ontario and Quebec.
9: In August, officials say the southern interior of BC is also expected to experience higher than normal fire danger. Olivia Stefanovich, CBC News, Ottawa.
6: Prime Minister Mark Carney will not be keeping a gun gifted to him by Turkish President Recep Tayyip Erdogan.
11: I would like to reassure Canadians they keep guns away from me. It's not what I expected. Struck me that my gift of maple syrup kind of undermatched undermatched the whatever it was, .357 caliber or whatever.
6: The host of this week's NATO summit in Ankara gave each participating head of state an engraved revolver and ammunition. The weapon is considered illegal in Canada. Carney says it was handed over to the RCMP to be decommissioned, meaning it can no longer fire, and the gun will now likely end up in a museum. Well, Raptors fans may have to wait a little bit longer to see Kawhi Leonard play for Toronto. The team had worked out a trade with the LA Clippers to reacquire the NBA superstar who helped lead Toronto to its NBA championship in 2019. But the NBA is still looking into whether the Clippers circumvented the league's salary cap. And today the Raptors were told they'd be on the hook for any outcome from that investigation. In a statement, the team says it hopes to proceed with the trade once the matter is cleared up. And that is your World This Hour. For news anytime, you can visit our website, cbcnews.ca. For CBC News, I'm Mike Wise.
0: Thank you, Mike. Welcome back, Nova Scotia. I'm Alex Guy, sitting in for Jeff Douglas. Welcome to Hour 3 of Main Street. France and Morocco face off at the World Cup quarterfinals today, and a politician's racist remarks distract from the main event. Our next guest studies the convergence of sports and politics. Also in this hour, how do you measure a year? A year. How about love? If that line makes sense to you, which it did not to me, but I probably said it wrong. Oh my gosh.
1: I think I measure a
0: year.
1: You
0: will enjoy meeting three. How do you measure a year? Oh, it's rent. Okay, sorry. I should have kept reading. You will enjoy meeting three cast members in a production of Rent at Neptune Theater. And should you fear carbs or gluten? It depends. We'll get a reality check from Leah Cahill, a registered dietitian and a professor in the Department of Medicine at Dalhousie University. Rob, have you watched Rent?
1: No, but I do. And once you said it, I remember the ad where it's like 852 billion nanoseconds. Yeah, whatever it is.
0: Yeah.
1: But I haven't not seen. I hear it's wonderful.
0: I'm sure if I sang How to Measure. Anyway, whatever. Anyway, traffic, let's go.
1: Well, do you want to talk about traffic or do you want to talk about the Jonas Brothers?
0: I don't. I'm going to turn my mic off.
1: You don't want to talk about the Jonas Brothers?
0: I just don't know why they're not coming here.
1: I know that you're very upset about this. I just got notice that the Jonas Brothers have decided that they're going to do an encore show in Moncton. Mm-hmm. That's going to happen August 8th.
0: Did they say the opener? Is it the Arkells?
1: Arkells, still the Arkells.
0: Look at that, yep. 2 for 2.
1: Yep, so if you missed out on that concert, you do now have a second chance to get at that. I'm just seeing if they put out a date on when those tickets go on sale. Tickets for the show are on sale now. Now, right now. So you got to move quickly on that one. And while you order your tickets, I'll talk about traffic really quickly. McKay Bridge, a little bit busy in both directions now. We do see some increased volume happening through there. It's also still busy coming down the 111 for the McKay Bridge. And if you make that right-hand turn down Victoria Road, it's quite heavy all the way down from there to Akerley Boulevard. We may have an incident that's happened between Wright and Akerley somewhere. Love to get a second set of eyes on that one. Also, there's still heavy traffic on the Forest Hills Extension towards Main and the 111 headed towards Pleasant Street. Keep your eyes open in that heavy traffic because there is an accident that has happened somewhere between Mount Hope and Pleasant itself. 902-222-3802 is the number to text or call if anything else comes up in traffic this afternoon. Now, here's Cassie with the headlines.
12: Thanks, Rob. Nova Scotia's police watchdog is investigating a shooting incident this morning on the South Shore near the community of Chelsea. RCMP referred the matter to the Serious Incident Response Team after an officer fired their gun and wounded a man they had been searching for. Officers ID'd the man as the same one associated with an ongoing investigation about a suspicious person who may have had a weapon yesterday in the same area. Also in the news, Premier Tim Houston is defending the appointment of the former interim CEO of the Health Authority to a new agency without an open job competition. Last week, it was announced that Karen Oldfield will lead Accelerate Nova Scotia. The new agency is tasked with commercializing health research and technology. And the premier is also preparing to travel the province this summer to meet with business crowds from Yarmouth to Cape Breton. Houston's office announced the tour in a news release, and he spoke about it to reporters following today's cabinet meeting. And I will have more news at 5:30.
0: Thank you, Cassie. France and Morocco face off in the FIFA World Cup quarterfinals today. Meanwhile, French captain Kylian Mbappe is in the news for another reason. After leading his team to a 1-0 victory over Paraguay on Saturday, he became the target of a series of racist posts from a Paraguayan senator. She mocked his origins, upbringing, education, and appearance. The UN Human Rights Office says this is not an isolated incident of racism over sporting events or even the World Cup. Joining us now is Noah Elliott Vanderhoven. He is a PhD candidate in political science at Western University. His research involves the convergence of sports and politics. Noah, welcome to Mean Street.
13: Thank you for having me on.
0: What was your reaction when you first saw the racist posts targeting Mbappe?
13: Yeah, I was quite taken aback by the extreme nature and the vitriol behind them and the hatred behind them and just the level of racist, ideas and racism that was expressed in them and hatred towards Mbappe. And it was especially surprising because I think, the main takeaways from the game against Paraguay were, that it was a very tough game for France and they were able to make it through, but they did not have an easy time. With that, in Paraguay, really made life difficult for them and for Paraguay overall. This was the farthest I think they'd ever been in the World Cup, and they had won a knockout game and they had really, I think, accomplished something. And Mbappe mentioned this in his statement, condemning the racist abuse, that the senator's comments just took away all of the focus on what they'd accomplished and directed it towards something really awful.
0: Mm-hmm. How common is this show of blatant racism in sports and more specifically in football?
13: Yeah, I think, football and soccer, there's been a long history of people directing racist abuse towards players, especially players who are, either really performing really well or performing really poorly. And I think that, a lot of the times it's an expression of, finding a scapegoat, or just identifying someone who is, very much not a part of, your group and really attacking them based on their race, or, perceived race based on immigration and cultural origins and things like that. And I think that a lot of times those comments center around, the performance of the players, but also sometimes they're just really directed towards using sport as a platform to express that hate, as we saw with the Paraguayan senator.
0: Can you tell us a bit about World Cup history in relation to racism and discriminatory attitudes towards players?
13: Yeah, I think that the French national team itself has an interesting, history of this, and it really centers on, when they won the World Cup for the first time in 1998, that team was held up as a symbol of France's more kind of multicultural makeup at the time, and the kind of introduction of African and other kind of Muslim, religion kind of immigrants. And it was really held up as a symbol of, national excellence in that case. But since then, especially in the 2010 World Cup, there was kind of a backlash towards that. And there was a kind of emergence of a reality that the French national team was in many ways seen as French when they performed well, but when they performed poorly, they were seen as, mm-hmm. An other group, and they were really, attacked from within their own country in a negative way and in a way that it was racist and Islamophobic. But this is even, different with a senator from another country, a politician from a country that just lost in the World Cup, directing really horrible racist statements towards Mbappe.
0: What could be some reasons behind the prevalence of racism in the World Cup?
13: Yeah, I think that sport, and the national sport especially, really cultivates, national identity and nationalism. And in sporting events where there are very clear winners and losers, there are often people who are upset based on their results, and they may, have trouble kind of processing those emotions and really, quite frankly, misdirect those kind of negative emotions towards racially abusing players and teams. And we've seen kind of a history of soccer. I think there's also been a prevalence of, African teams and players of African descent playing in other national teams being treated, very negatively.

0: you know, prepared, you know, ways of dealing with this or addressing it. And they generally kind of seek to have, you know, the politics and politicians of the countries involved kind of kept separate from the football associations and the soccer teams. So I think there is a lot more work FIFA could do to combat racism at their events and in the stands and on the pitch, and also with politicians kind of, you know, when they wade into these waters, having maybe a more clear stance across all of the teams against these kinds of statements.
1: Do you think this is something that they should be prepared for, or should have something prepared for when this happens, just because it does happen a lot? Like, there is a prevalence of this.
0: No, there is a real history of it. And it was interesting. I think before the World Cup, there was a discussion during the FIFA Congress, which is held before every World Cup, usually in the host nations as a kind of trial run for the tournament. There were discussions on, you know, updating FIFA's policies against racism and what that might involve. And I think that this is a clear example that there's still a lot of work that they need to do, and a lot more active work they need to do to discourage, you know, racist acts from fans and supporters, as well as politicians in this case. And I think there's a lot more work that they can do to deal with that. They did, you know, institute some measures to try and combat racism on the field with the automatic red card for players covering their mouth, which was kind of a way that players would try to get away with saying, you know, really awful things to other players and have kind of a cover from camera coverage. But I think that in terms of dealing with fans, as we've seen the prevalence of online kind of racist abuse rise, as well as at the events and from people online, from politicians, there's a lot more work they could be doing to kind of counter that without various stakeholders.
1: Noah, thank you for this.
0: Thank you so much for having me.
1: Noah Elliott Vanderhoven is a PhD candidate of political science at Western University. Rob Dublay has traffic.
2: Yeah, I'm just keeping an eye here on the, let's say, the turnoff from the 111 down Victoria Road to Windmill that would continue down to Akerley. There may actually be an incident that's happened around that Wright Avenue intersection. Traffic's heavy in both directions through that stretch of roadway. So if you're in that area and you can give us some information on what's happening, 902-222-3802 would be the number to text or call with that information. But everything else that's on the board is pretty much standard operating procedure. You know, we have that heavy traffic on Lower Water Street. It is starting to clear up a little bit. Most of it happening from Bishop Street headed up. Barrington's in pretty decent shape. North is clearing. Unfortunately, Chibucto and Quinpool down into the roundabout are still seeing some pretty heavy traffic. And there is a tiny slow section on the 102 heading south between Glendale Avenue and the interchange for the 101, where it gets pretty heavy at times. So just ease off that pedal a little bit as you're, you know, getting around that Lakeview area or whatever, you know, just safety first. 902-222-3802 if you have any updates in traffic this afternoon.
1: If you ever had a gut feeling that a lot of the nutrition information shared online does not come from reputable sources, that was confirmed recently by peer-reviewed research out of Dalhousie University. It examined 400 nutrition-related videos on YouTube made by 40 different creators. Fewer than 1 in 4 of those content makers identified themselves as having training as medical doctors or registered dietitians. So, how good was the info and advice they offered? Leah Cahill led that study, and when we heard Andrew Lamb's story about it, we reached out to Leah to ask her to join us on Main Street to bust some of those notorious nutrition myths. She put together a list that's long enough to warrant a summer-long series. Leah Cahill is a registered dietitian and a professor in the Department of Medicine at Dal. Leah, welcome to Main Street.
3: Hi, thank you so much for having me.
1: It's great to have you here. So let's start with, what do nutrition myths tend to have in common?
3: So we saw a few characteristics that nutrition myths tend to have. Number one, they often will villainize a food or a whole food group, or sometimes they'll glorify a food or a whole food group. Often they make one simple rule that everyone should follow: eat only this food or never eat this food. And we find that they're often quite dramatic. They're trying to attract attention using fear or extremes. So words like using toxic, poisonous, dangerous, and never are usually designed to create panic, not clarity. So if you think about how social media works, the goal is to get people to watch their videos, not to give accurate nutrition information. And how they make their money is based on the number of views they get, with no requirements for truth or accuracy. So

0: as well as using fear in extremes, they sometimes will oversimplify complex science or rely heavily on anecdotes. Personal stories can be really powerful, but sometimes this worked for me as one person. It's not the same as this will work safely and effectively in a study of lots of people, right? Mm-hmm. And then finally, nutrition myths will often dismiss opposing views. And good science will often welcome questions, but misinformation will often shut them down, saying that critics are brainwashed or biased. Whereas if you're talking with someone who wants to give you accurate advice, they will want to hear your questions and they'll take them seriously.
1: So let's dig into some of these supposed food villains. Maybe we should start with carbs. What are carbs and should I be avoiding them?
0: So this is such a common myth that I get asked about all the time. The myth is that you should avoid all carbohydrates. And this is a myth. The evidence says that there are lots of types of carbohydrates that are different, and you get carbohydrates from different sources. And the health effects of carbs depend on the source. So, for example, whole grains, legumes, that's like lentils and beans, fruits and vegetables, these are all carbohydrates. And they're ones that research studies show consistently associated with better health outcomes. So they contain important nutrients that our bodies need. However, carbohydrates from highly refined grains and sugary drinks, those are associated with poorer health outcomes. So they don't give us fiber or other helpful nutrients, and they can cause our blood sugar to spike quickly, which is hard on our body if it happens often.
1: Leah, what about something like the carnivore diet? Does that play into that whole low-carb diet fad?
0: Yes, I'm so happy that you asked about that. There are diets that remove all carbohydrates, and the carnivore diet is a perfect example of it. It's an extreme diet that restricts all plant foods, so no fruits, no vegetables, no grains, carbs of any sort, and it can actually lead to dangerous health conditions, such as scurvy, that can be fatal. We think of scurvy, you think of sailors back 500 years ago, but people today are having scurvy by following diets that contain no vitamin C, and scurvy can actually kill you if you don't eat fruits and vegetables. So there's also myths out there that the carnivore diet can cure diabetes, but the evidence is just not showing that long term. However, limiting refined carbohydrates, such as the sugary drinks and the refined grains we were talking about, that is one of the healthiest things that you can do to prevent and treat type 2 diabetes and prevent other diseases too.
1: So just to re-summarize all of that, which carbs should we avoid and which carbs do we need to be healthy?
0: So carbs associated with health that we want to eat are whole grains, fruits, vegetables, legumes, so that's like beans and lentils, chickpeas, and yogurt and milk. And carbs that are associated with higher disease risk, these are the more refined ones. So sugar-sweetened beverages like sodas and punches, candy, highly refined baked goods, donuts, white bread, white hot dog buns, and some ultra-processed snack foods. So like instant noodles, super-processed crackers, pretzels, and like puffs. Snacks, things like cheese puffs.
1: According to some sources, gluten is another enemy of the people. Can you explain what gluten is, and is it unhealthy for everyone or just for folks that have celiac disease?
0: Thank you. So this is another common myth that we get asked about a lot, that gluten is unhealthy for everyone and that everyone should avoid gluten. Gluten is a villain, but this is a myth. So people with celiac disease must avoid gluten, and some people have non-celiac gluten sensitivity, and they should also avoid gluten. But for most people, there's no evidence that avoiding gluten will improve their health. To back up, what gluten is it's a protein that's found naturally in wheat, barley, and rye. And again, for most people, it's not harmful. In fact, many nutritious foods contain gluten, such as whole grains and cereals, and it can have these foods also have important nutrients like fiber, the B vitamins, iron, and other minerals. But I don't think a lot of people know that celiac disease is an autoimmune disease. It can be a serious condition. It's not something fickle. It's not just a food intolerance. When a person with celiac disease eats gluten, their immune system attacks the lining of their small intestine and can cause damage that interferes with nutrient absorption. So the treatment for celiac disease means avoiding gluten. And if people don't, they can kind of end up with nutrition deficiencies, malnutrition, anemia, weakened bones, delayed growth and development in children. So it really is a serious thing to avoid gluten if you have celiac disease. There's also people who have non-celiac gluten sensitivity. So they don't have celiac disease, but they do still have a lot of symptoms when they have gluten. And so they also really should avoid it. But otherwise, removing gluten does not provide proven protection. There's been several studies that have looked at this. It can actually make the diet less nutritious if gluten-containing foods, whole grains, healthy foods are replaced with highly processed gluten-free alternatives. Some of the pre-packaged gluten-free products are actually lower in fiber and higher in refined starches and sugar.
1: If someone who does not have celiac constantly seeks out gluten-free foods, what are they likely to find?
0: So there are many foods are naturally gluten-free and very healthy. Salads, potatoes, pulses, beans, lentils. But some of the specially gluten-free products that are kind of meant to be imitations of gluten-full products, some of those are lower in starch, lower in healthy, higher in starch, lower in healthy foods, and they can actually be less healthy overall. Now, some people might say that they feel better without gluten, and that experience is really real, and I don't want to dismiss that. But the reason might not always be the gluten itself. Removing gluten can change things about the diet at the same time, so it often means that if people are avoiding gluten, they're having less highly processed foods as well. They're having more fiber because they're skipping starchy foods and they're having more vegetables, more pulses. And this can reduce bloating, help blood sugar, and make people feel better overall. So there are some people who avoid gluten and feel better because of it, but that's probably not due to the gluten itself.
1: When my producer contacted you to bust some of these notorious nutrition myths, you cautioned that no matter what you said on the air, people would disagree. Why are people so often passionate about their thinking about food?
0: It totally makes sense. There will be people listening right now who may disagree with something I've said. People disagree about food and nutrition a lot, and people can have different nutritional needs from each other, different food preferences, different taste preferences. Nutrition is really complex, and there'll always be caveats, of course. And another point is that the foods we eat are more than about just nutrition, right? Like, we eat because of our community, traditions. The foods we eat are part of our identity, how we celebrate and interact with other people and our environment. And so to deal with the nutrition complexities and answer people's questions, it can be hard. So I really look to research studies and the evidence that show that nutrition habits and patterns over time can lead to the healthiest outcomes. And looking at the evidence really takes away the anxiety around knowing, you know, because people really legitimately want to know what to eat to be healthy. And then they really want that information. They go online and they're bombarded with different messages and don't know what to believe. So really looking for evidence and looking to see where that evidence is from people with training, from reputable sources and recommendations from like the World Health Organization, really, really helpful for people. I'm really fortunate to have access to all the research myself, so I can look to see what the research says. Not everyone has this access, and so I really recommend seeking a registered dietitian who has the access to the latest research and can help you, you know, sort through it and figure out what's right for you. I want to make clear that I'm not saying that people should not eat birthday cake that a loved one bakes them. We need to eat as part of our joy as well. Mm-hmm. But what I'm saying is that the foods that you eat on a regular basis, they really do become what they become you. That adage, you are what you eat, is true. And these regular daily habits contribute to your overall health.
1: Leah, thank you.
0: Oh, you're so welcome. Thank you.
1: Leah Cahill is a registered dietitian and a professor in the Department of Medicine at Dal. She will return to Main Street next week to bust a couple more notorious nutrition myths. And coming up after the news, your afternoon business report, then Jane Sponigal drops down to Neptune Theater to meet three members of the cast of Rent. Local news is coming right up, but first, Rob Dublé has a quick look at traffic.
2: Yeah, we just got a message from Les saying that I wanted to give you a traffic update that the Bedford Highway incoming all the way from the Superstore going towards Meadowbrook and beyond is extremely congested and extremely slow. Very few cars are passing between the lights, etc. And ended that with a nice thank you. Well, thank you, Les. Looked into that, and I was able to find out that we do have some type of incident that has happened, whether it's a stalled car or a flat tire or whatever, happening right around Hatchery Lane, right around that intersection. And Hatchery Lane is a super short little street that gets you down to Shore Drive. So if you're trying to get down to the waterfront, you'd know where that is. And that does see traffic move slowly in both directions on the Bedford Highway. So you're going to have a bit of a wait through there for the next little bit. Also, in that neighborhood, if you're a user of Rocky Lake Drive, Drive. Heading outbound, there's heavy, heavy traffic before that intersection with Duke Street. On the other side of Duke, it does look like there's some heavy traffic coming down Rocky Lake Drive, but there's construction happening on that side of that intersection, so I'm not sure if that particular construction is affecting traffic in both directions. But either way, heavy traffic. And don't forget, there's also a slow spot happening on the 102 headed south between the Glendale Drive turnoff and the interchange with the 101. So a couple of busy areas in that sort of bit. We want to call it the Bedford Commons area. One other thing just to throw out there before we get to news time. Heavy traffic on the 111 still being reported from Burnside Drive down to the former toll plaza of the McKay Bridge. It also still stays quite heavy. If you take that turnoff that gets you down Victoria Road to Windmill, and continues all the way down to Akerley. The incident or accident or whatever happened around that Wright Avenue intersection, that's been cleared away. So hopefully over the next few minutes, things will get better. 902-222-3802 if anything else comes up.
3: Here is the CBC News for Nova Scotia. Good evening, I'm Cassie Williams. The province's police watchdog says the Mounties have asked it to investigate after a police-involved shooting this morning that left a man injured. In a news release, RCMP say its members in Lunenburg County were called to a report of a person allegedly in possession of a weapon on Highway 210 near Chelsea. Officers identified the man as the same person associated with an ongoing investigation about a suspicious armed person the previous day in the same area. RCMP confirmed it was the same man at the center of an alert-ready message that was sent last night. That warning was called down a few hours later. Today, during the continued response, police say an officer fired their weapon and it struck the man. It's not clear to what extent the man was injured. The serious incident response team investigates all serious incidents which arise from the actions of police in Nova Scotia regardless if there's any allegations of wrongdoing. The board of the Annapolis Valley Libraries is reconsidering the imminent closure of five of its branches. The library system announced last month it plans to shutter nearly half of its locations because of financial pressure. But library officials now say that if municipal governments can pull together $350,000, the branches could stay open at least until the end of this fiscal year. The library board is set to have a meeting on Monday to discuss it further. Meanwhile, Nova Scotia's Communities, Culture, Tourism and Heritage Minister Dave Ritzy says the province will not provide any more money to libraries this year, although he does say he wants all library branches to survive.
4: We're asking the same thing, you know, asking for these branches to remain open. We're here to work with the AVRL and the library system, as well as our municipal partners. We're both the funders, and we want to continue to work with them on a sustainable model.
3: Public libraries outside of the Halifax region receive core funding from the province. A council that represents the library says they're all under financial strain and need more money to stay afloat. The provincial funding formula has not changed in 6 years. Premier Tim Houston is defending the appointment of the former interim Nova Scotia Health CEO to a new job without a competition. Karen Oldfield was named CEO of Accelerate Nova Scotia last week. The new agency is tasked with commercializing medical research and technology. Houston says it might normally make sense to have an open competition for the job, but not in this case. He cited Oldfield's efforts in the health authority overseeing the launch of a new app, reducing the need of family practice registry size, and better coordinating hospital bed availability.
5: Maybe we could bring somebody else in and they could spend a year trying to figure out, well, what did you do and how did you do that and what were the challenges and what did you learn from that? Maybe. But why would we do that when we have the architect of all that right here before our very eyes who say, I'm still ready to help the province?
3: Oldfield's two-year contract pays her $310,000 per year. Opposition MLAs say Houston has not made the case for why the new agency is required or Oldfield should be at the helm. Prime Minister Mark Carney announced Monday that the federal government signed a contract worth tens of billions with German shipbuilder ThyssenKrupp Marine Systems to replace the nation's fleet of aging submarines. As Ben Dornan reports, some MLAs are questioning whether Nova Scotia's infrastructure is ready for the deal.
6: During the announcement, Carney said that Halifax could see a significant amount of shipbuilding and maintenance work as a result of the deal. But Liberal MLA Becky Druin isn't convinced the city's ready for it.
7: Government needs to do a lot of work to serve the Nova Scotians that are here now, much less those who will be coming as a result of this and other projects. We continue to have gaps in health care. We know that housing is unattainable and unaffordable for many people. Certainly the challenges around transportation and roads is something that we hear about on an ongoing basis.
6: But Public Works Minister Fred Tilley says the prep work is well underway.
8: A lot of the things that we're doing, like looking at the harbor crossings, looking at the 102 and the Shearwater connector, all of these items will be a benefit to that program. We're really excited about it.
6: Tilley says he thinks the infrastructure the province already has likely motivated Carney's decision to make the announcement in Halifax. Ben Dornan, CBC News, Halifax.
3: The Native Council of Nova Scotia is settling into its new home from starting at a kitchen table decades ago to now opening a $5 million building in Truro. Chief Lorraine Augustine says it was funded by the council's fishery business.
9: What I am really, really proud of more than anything is that this building belongs to the Native Council and its community. No government can take it away from them. This building is here for generations to come.
3: The two-story building includes offices and training space. And finally, the Premier is coming to a town near you. Premier Tim Houston announced today he's doing a tour of the province this summer to speak to Chambers of Commerce. He has seven appearances booked starting next week in the Annapolis Valley and ending mid-August in Cape Breton. Houston says there will also be public consultations starting in the fall specific to next year's budget.
5: People are interested in what's possible for this province and the opportunities that are before us, and they're realistic about the challenges. So those discussions are what kind of keeps me going, gives me energy and drive. So the more we can do that, the better. So we'll do that through a chamber tour. We'll do that through other mechanisms. We'll do it through a budget tour. So I'm excited about it.
3: Houston first floated the idea of the tour during the spring sitting of the ledge when thousands of people protested cuts in that latest budget. Houston said at the time his government had become too clinical in its process and wanted more public engagement for next year's process. And that's the news for Nova Scotia.
1: Thank you, Cassie. We'll have a look at traffic in just a few minutes. But first, Paul McGowan is here from the CBC's business desk. Paul, how are you?
10: I'm good, Alex. How are you?
1: Good. Let's start with global shipping. What are we seeing in the Strait of Hormuz?
10: Well, as you can imagine, the renewed hostilities between the U.S. and Iran have all but stopped traffic entirely. Now, we did see two tankers sail through early this morning, but still, that is far from the 40 or so ships per day that were using the strait in the weeks since it reopened. And even that number of 40 ships per day is well off of what we saw before the conflict, which was closer to 140 or so ships traveling through Hormuz every day. Now, the bad news on top of the strait being closed again is that oil inventories have already been drawn way down, and Richard Masson says that little has been done to refill them.
11: There has actually not been that much oil come out of the strait, and very few tankers have gone into the strait to get more oil. It's mostly the ones that were loaded that were stuck there that have been coming out. And so this is just going to reinforce with everyone in the whole system that you cannot rely on oil from there. And since we haven't really built back any inventories, we're in a very vulnerable position globally again.
10: Richard Masson there, former CEO of the Alberta Petroleum Marketing Commission. Masson said that unless we see some sign that the strait could reopen, we could be in for a sharp spike in oil prices. But we haven't seen that yet. And in fact, the global benchmark is down close to 2% today. It's sitting at $75 a barrel.
1: Let's talk cars. The first Chinese-made EVs are set to hit the road in Canada.
10: And it has been a long road to get here from the 100% tariff on those EVs just 7 months ago to the first of those cars, the Eletra, arriving on Canadian soil. Now, it's a small shipment. It's just 20 of these SUVs to start, and they come with a steep price tag, too. The Eletra starts at $119,000. But automotive analyst Tom Vinetti says that the Eletra is just the tip of the Chinese EV iceberg.
12: This first vehicle, certainly not for the average car buyer in Canada, but
13: over this year and into next, we will start to see more reasonably priced electric vehicles coming into Canada made in China.
10: Vanetti singled out Chery Automobile's Omoda as a vehicle that is a little bit more within reach at around $30,000 Canadian. And we could see a model from manufacturer BYD priced as low as $22,000. So there will be options for Canadians as 49,000 of these EVs begin to arrive on the market.
1: Okay. Finally, Paul, we're seeing new demand for an item that had kind of gone out of fashion. Why are so many people buying private jets?
10: Well, the very simple answer here is that a bunch of people, in particular in the AI space, have come into some money recently. And so investors, board members, and employees of these companies are showing renewed interest in private aviation. Reuters spoke with one aviation lawyer who said that she'd had to cancel her vacation last month because she was knee-deep in aircraft purchase agreements. And if you look at the data for private flights, flights are up year over year pretty much across the continent. And that includes by more than 10% out of San Francisco, which of course is close to Silicon Valley. Now, of course, you don't have to purchase a private aircraft to take a private flight. But in case you were curious, chartering a private flight can cost anywhere from $1,500 US to almost $19,000. And that is the price per hour. Wow. So just fractionally out of my own price range, but private, just a little. Private charter companies say that business is booming and that tech sector executives are making up more and more of their business lately.
1: Paul, thank you for this.
10: Thanks, Alex.
1: Paul McGowan is with the CBC's business desk. Rob Dublay, private jet?
2: Maybe. Maybe someday. I would have to sit down and crunch some numbers and...
1: Crunch a lot of numbers.
2: Yeah, a lot of numbers. And maybe...
1: Wow, I did not... An hour?
2: Yeah, I mean...
1: Wow.
2: You want to get...
1: I mean, I've never... Say,
2: you want to get one, a good one. You don't want to cheap out on a private jet. I mean, if you're going to do it, you might as well get the leather interior, right?
1: Yeah, but like... oh my gosh. I mean, that's not... That's something that's just so far out of my price range. I would never even think to be like... How much would it cost an hour to do something like that?
2: Well, you know, when you know people make the joke, like, how many air miles do you have? And it's enough to get to the end of the runway. That's probably as far as, you know, if we all pooled our money, that's probably how far we'd get.
1: All
2: the
1: of us
2: jet.
1: In every, like, yeah. All of Nova Scotia.
2: Yeah, just to the end of the runway. But, we, you know, it's an experience had. Traffic is pretty good. There's a couple of busy spots, but none of them would surprise you. I just want to throw it out there, too, that there's a couple of incidents you're going to want to keep your eyes open for. One of them on the 111 headed for the intersection with Pleasant Street. I knew it started with a P. Traffic's okay in the area. Just be careful moving through there. I did hear there might be something on the 111 around the Burnside Drive, but I can't seem to get any second information on that. Also, Lakeland Boulevard does seem to be moving a bit slowly between Chain Lake Drive and 103. That there is some indication that something has happened there as well. And of course, there's that one we just spoke about before the newscast that's happened on the Bedford Highway around that turnoff that gets you down to Shore Drive. I believe it's called Hatchery Lane. It's a very tiny little thing. So just keep your eyes open through those areas and let us know if anything changes. 902-222-3802.
1: Thank you, Rob. How do you measure a year? Or viva la vie, Boheme. If you already know what this story is about, you're probably a fan of Rent. The musical premiered on Broadway in 1996 and deals with issues including the AIDS epidemic, drug addiction, and people's struggle to pay rent. A new production just premiered at Neptune Theater. Jane Sponigal stopped by today and spoke with some of the cast.

0: Coffin III.
1: Hi, I'm Jordy Brown, and I'm playing Mark Cohen.
2: Hi, I'm Thaja Graham, part of the ensemble, also understudying for the role of Joanne.
3: Last night, first performance with an audience. How does it feel? How did it go?
2: Yeah, it's definitely, and you can feel the energy in the room when there's like people watching it. And it's like, it was very electrifying is the word that I'm going to use. Like since the beginning, like the walk out into like the stare at the crowd, I was like, oh my God, there's people here. So it's like a different kind of energy that even we want to give, because we know that there's people that want to receive what we're putting out. So it was lovely. It was amazing.
1: It was amazing. I will say I cried through the entire curtain call when, you know, during our bows at the end of the show. Just out of gratitude, you know, it feels like such a, you know, special thing that we've all put together. And the other part of this show too is that it really, your emotions are already on the surface based on all the journeys that we have to take in this show. And so, you know, I'm not really surprised at myself that I cried when we got that big applause at the end of the night. But yeah, it was really, really special.
3: I'm a crier, and I already did an interview this morning that made me cry. And so then when you guys did Seasons of Love, I was like, keep it together. And Kaylin, how was last night's performance for you?
4: I was just really happy that all of our hard work could be shown off to the public. You know, we've all been working extremely hard. We've all been giving ourselves physically, spiritually, emotionally. So just being able to show this to the public is just very rewarding.
3: The show Rent, like one of my colleagues was just asking, like, do you know the story of Rent? And I was like, I'm a big Rent fan. I'm probably not the number one Rent fan, but like as a musical theater kid growing up. So putting the show on in 2026, when it premiered like, what, then 30 years ago, how Rent is of such a time and place, specifically like in New York, in the East Village, in the early 90s. How is that relevant to an audience in Halifax in 2026?
1: I think it's actually surprised us during rehearsals just how, you know, important it still is in 2026. From all of the communities that it gives voice to, all the communities it shows feeling joy, all the different emotions that you go through. It's still important to show those in art. And then also something we've talked about too is that, you know, when Maureen's protesting at the end of Act One, one of the things she's protesting is losing a performance space. And so arts funding right now is kind of a hot topic, arts funding. So I think it's surprised us just how relevant it is right now.
2: The stories that are in Rent are literally the stories that are happening every single day, everywhere, not just Halifax, but Halifax has a really bad homeless population right now. Rent is sky high and income is not being raised. Or so I feel like even the stories of drug abuse in the story, like all that stuff happens every single day. And these are stories that are still relevant and will be relevant for a very long time. So it's just nice to be able to portray that to people to show like, this was actually happening. This was actually going on.
4: I think my two colleagues here just nailed every single hit, really. I walk normally in my commute, and I used to walk by Tent City and not think about it. And to see Tent City just to be completely destroyed and fenced off for nothing to be there is very hitting, you know, because me and my mother, for example, we were really close and we volunteer for the unhoused. So seeing this play, it is really relevant today. You know, the funding is gone. The housing, it seems like it's just for the rich. There's no funding for anything or anybody from the middle class to lower class. And it's very relevant today. You know, if it's not the HIV pandemic, we're going through other pandemics. We're going through other genocides. We're going through a lot of segregation. You know, even though it might be not directly tied to the 90s, we're still feeling different types, if not more so now. And I think it's really relevant for people to see and that they can feel and that they can know that we see them as artists and that we support them and that our prayers and wishes go out to everyone who this affects.
3: Mark, I called you Mark instead of a Jordy. Mark is kind of the protagonist, right? Like what he's kind of overseeing the whole thing. Can you tell me a little bit about your role within the musical?
1: Yeah, it's interesting. Mark is kind of, Jeremy, our director, and I have kind of talked about how Mark's a filmmaker and it's kind of literally and metaphorically, the audience gets to see the show through Mark's eyes. I just, it's, you know, he, I would say Mark is more of an ally, more of a caregiver. He really, in this show, he isn't the person who's necessarily hard done by, in the same ways that other characters are. And so Mark, a lot of the time, is doing his best at having compassion and empathy for his friends who are experiencing things that he's not. And it's been interesting for me, my kind of other career outside of the arts, I've worked as a youth care worker. I've worked with people living with disabilities. And so it's been really interesting. I feel like I've bridged my two worlds stepping into this character.
3: Mark also struggles a little bit in the show with art versus selling out a bit too, right? I don't know if you can speak to that a little bit, of that struggle between trying to make art and also getting paid.
1: It's something I can relate to, especially at this point, kind of in my career as an artist, is juggling what's important to me. And so I can really relate to that. For me, it's usually staying at home close to my family, or, you know, choosing to go do a passion project. Right now at Neptune, I get to be home and performing, which is amazing. But I can really relate to that struggle. Like, even just as artists, as performers, we often have to give up, you know, going to special family events or friends events, like weddings and different things like that, because we've got 8 shows a week. And so it really is, I feel like as performers, we always kind of have to go back to, okay, what is really deep down important to me? And yeah, Mark does, especially in the second act, he does some of that soul searching for sure.
2: One thing I love about ensemble is I'm like 5 different people at once. So I get to like channel all the different like energies and kind of vibes out to different characters. So I play Joanne's mom, as well as Mimi's mom, and I play Junkie. So it's very different channeling that, because I have, like, we all know people who are going through what they go through. And so I get to kind of, like, you kind of have an idea of where you want to take that character, as well as I play a homeless person who's just very angry about her situation and what the government is putting you through, because that stuff happens a lot. Getting to channel that angry woman who's just pissed, and you have Mark like holding a camera in her face while the police are in front of her, moving her from the only space that she has to live in. So I get to channel that anger. That's very, very real, because rent is not cheap. And as a single mother, I know what it's like to be very on edge. And so it's cool to be able to literally just vent out on stage, where I love you, but it's a little bit real, because that this stuff happens every single day. And so as ensemble, I think it's just very fun and interesting, very complex to like channel those different things into the different characters. Yeah, I love being ensemble.
4: So yeah, so with the direction before, like, they kind of read him as it like cheesy, you know what I mean? Very just stereotypically just pompous or whatever. But it was really important for me as an actor that he's represented it as a rich, successful Black man. You know what I mean? And have that be portrayed, and then let the struggles of what that was in that time. You know, a lot of times if you are confident and successful, you're looked at as the monster, you know. And Benny's role, he sees himself as, I can take care of him and his own, but he also understands the struggle that he can't take care of everyone else. And there are times where people will just look at that as being the bad guy, because at the same time, I am the antagonist. I do represent that, but I really want to, with this show, really show, you know, that I do try to take care of me and my own, and it may not look like it, but I can only do what I can do. And I like to show that type of Benny, you know. And I really think with all the characters, it's not just one dynamic, even from the ensembles to every main principle. There's many facets. This

That's Kaylin Glasgow, Phaedra Gray, and Jordy Brown. They're part of the cast of Rent, now running at Neptune Theater until August 30th.

0: Wolf Castle and Jamila with Water on Main Street. Wolf Castle and Jamila released Water back on April 21st. Rob Dublay. Traffic? Jonas Brothers? What are we talking about? Rent?
1: Exactly. There's so much to address here right now. That's the problem. And I was going to ask you if you wanted to maybe get your Jonas Brothers. I don't know if issues the right word. If you just wanted to vent, get it off your chest. I understand you're a huge Jonas Brothers fan.
0: I don't know
1: fan.
0: If I should be sharing my opinions on the air. I will probably not get tickets.
1: No?
0: I might.
1: But
0: I don't
1: know. You have that Jonas Brothers tattoo, right?
0: I mean, ew, could you imagine? I do know the lyrics to several of their first album songs. I am embarrassed to admit that.
1: Really?
0: Like, burning up. I'm not going to sing it for you. But anyway.
1: It's throwing you under the bus if I said you would like to go. You just don't want to have to travel. You want them to come here.
0: I would love if they came here.
1: Yeah, that would make it ideal for you.
0: Yeah.
1: Yeah.
0: It's just a minor inconvenience.
1: Yeah, so if we can get the Jonas Brothers just a wing by on their way.
0: On their way. Yeah, on their way through. As if that's on the way.
1: Just stop by and then that'll be fine. Anyway, if you hadn't heard and you're a fan, Jonas Brothers added another show to their stop in Moncton, and that's going to be on the 8th of August, and tickets for that went on sale today. So if you missed out on the last round of them, now you have your second shot. And maybe, Alex, this is fate saying, don't let it go by.
0: I might regret it.
1: Did you regret it last time when it did? I think it sold out. So.
0: I just let it go. You know, I just said, that's okay.
1: Another Disney property right there.
0: That was not intentional. Anyway, what should folks know this late in the hour?
1: Things are pretty good. If you're on the Dartmouth side of things, most specifically the McDonald Bridge, there's heavy traffic on Nantucket and Wise on either side of the toll plaza, trying to get into the bridge. But the bridge itself is fine. There's still a little bit of heavy traffic hanging around in the Forest Hills extension as you're headed towards that intersection with Main. There does, for some reason, seem to be heavy traffic coming down St. Margaret's Bay Road for the roundabout. It is not the kind of thing that I'm overly concerned about. It's just, you're going to get there and be like, oh, come on, seriously. You'll be fine. Don't worry about that. Also, still an active incident listed on Lakelands Boulevard, close to the intersection with Chain Lake Drive. Traffic was having a bit of a problem getting through there earlier, but it does seem to be okay at the moment. So, you know, keep your eyes open for that. And that's kind of it. There's a couple construction jobs where things move a little bit slowly. So if you're headed out Rocky Lake Drive around that Duke Street intersection, all of that's a bit gummy this afternoon. Also on Waverly Road, there does seem to be some heavy traffic around Lake William. So, you know, it's not heavy. It's manageable. Just, you know, it's just going to be like, ugh. As I said before, oh, come on. I wish I was going to the Jonas Brothers.
0: Oh, my gosh. Stop. You'll never let me live that down. All right. Here on the radio, Your World Tonight is next on CBC Television and CBC Gem. CBC Nova Scotia News at 6 is coming right up. My name is Alex Guy. I am filling in for Jeff Douglas today. Thank you for listening.
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2: 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Your World Tonight is coming up next. 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
5: Hi, I'm Chris Howden. As the ceasefire in the Middle East collapses, people in Bahrain, Kuwait, and Qatar are bearing the brunt of Iran's attacks. We'll reach an Iranian in Doha to talk about the strikes and the tenuous prospect of peace.
6: Engagement is not endorsement. Engaging with the country doesn't mean that we agree with everything that a country is doing.
7: The Prime Minister changes the channel on diplomacy. Mark Carney highlights how his approach is different from his predecessor after meeting with the Crown Prince in Saudi Arabia. But critics are sounding the alarm on the dangers of shining too little light on human rights. This is Your World Tonight. I'm Salima Shivji. Also on the program.
8: Our shower and our toilet basically all started coming up as like a fountain. It was insane.
7: Drying out Ottawa. Canada's capital region is still cleaning up after a massive downpour on Canada Day. But a health official is warning it isn't just about damage to property. Prime Minister Mark Carney is navigating a complicated rapprochement with Saudi Arabia, holding high-level meetings in the kingdom today. It's the first visit by a Canadian prime minister in 26 years, billed as a pragmatic reset after years of estrangement. But as Murray Brewster reports from Jeddah, long-standing human rights concerns continue to cast a long shadow.
6: Lecturing countries from afar is an ineffective strategy. It's satisfying, but it's ineffective.
8: Prime Minister Mark Carney's not-so-subtle jab at his predecessor and the way diplomacy was conducted with Saudi Arabia until recently. It's been almost a decade since a global affairs social media post on Twitter criticizing the kingdom over human rights and dissidents sent relations between the two countries into the desert. Carney's economic-focused approach to countries like Saudi Arabia and China has drawn the ire of the human rights community.
6: Engagement is not endorsement, so engaging with the country doesn't mean that we agree with everything that a country is doing.
8: That is charitable, say civil society groups. Saudi Arabia systematically suppresses peaceful dissent, utilizes unfair trials, and the death penalty, including for nonviolent drug offenses, according to a number of reports. Over the last decade, there has been a massive surge in executions. According to some estimates, last year, there were as many as 356 people put to death for various crimes, more than double the figure of 2020. Business groups say those stats don't tell the whole story.
9: The Crown Prince has made many, many changes.
8: Jeffrey Steiner is with the Canada-Saudi Arabia Business Council. He points to signs of social change, such as the participation of women in the workforce.
9: Tremendous advancements by the Kingdom of Saudi Arabia when it comes to women in the workforce, removing so many of those ancient traditions.
8: According to the World Bank, the kingdom has recorded one of the fastest gains in female workforce participation in global history, now running at almost 33%, up from 17% in 2018. However, it is still far behind the global average of 49%.
10: Canada, the United States, and our other allies have had a number of disagreements with Saudi Arabia over the years. Human rights is one of them, but it is far from the only one.
8: Thomas Juno, a Middle East expert, says, geopolitically, if you want to get anything done in the Middle East, you have to talk to Saudi Arabia, whether you like it or not.
10: The choice that governments in Canada or elsewhere have to make is whether they accept Saudi Arabia as it is or try to change it, which will not work.
8: During a meeting today with her counterpart, Foreign Affairs Minister Anita Anand says she raised human rights and consular cases. She refused, however, to be specific on which cases. The most high-profile of them involves blogger Raif Badawi, who remains trapped in the kingdom and unable to travel and be reunited with his Canadian family. Murray Brewster, CBC News, Jeddah, Saudi Arabia.
7: With a ceasefire in tatters after a third day of strikes between the U.S. and Iran, the Americans are now targeting Iran's ports and infrastructure. Iran retaliating with attacks on U.S. allies in neighboring countries. As Paul Hunter reports, with tensions escalating, the prospect of any kind of peace looks increasingly distant.
11: The message from the streets of Iran was unmissable, blunt, and violent. Massive banners held high by throngs of Iranians packing those streets for the burial of former Supreme Leader Ayatollah Khamenei, killed back in February in the earliest moments of the U.S.-Israel war on Iran. The banners, in all caps, read, "We will kill Trump. We want Trump's head. $100 million prize for killing Trump," and more. This after a night of strikes by Iranian forces targeting allies of the U.S. in the Middle East, with fresh strikes again already today. In return, new attacks by U.S. forces into Iran last night, says the U.S., hitting some 90 targets, and again already today, with fresh reports suggesting some U.S. strikes have hit targets in Bushehr, home to Iran's only nuclear power plant.
12: I'm number one on their list.
11: With the ceasefire between the U.S. and Iran seemingly in tatters, U.S. President Donald Trump, on his way home from the NATO summit in Turkey overnight, insisted Iran still wants to make a peace deal.
12: They want to make a deal so badly. I just don't know if they're worthy of making a deal. I don't know that they're going to honor the deal. That's the problem.
13: Winning is convincing your enemy that your enemy's been defeated. And that's not the condition yet.
11: Retired U.S. Army Lieutenant General H.R. McMaster, one-time National Security Advisor to Donald Trump in his first term, now a prominent Trump critic, says the war is nowhere near its end.
13: But it's going to depend on really the will of the political leadership, the president in particular, to see it through. I mean, war really is a contest of wills. And I think this is where Iran feels kind of emboldened. They think that they have the upper hand.
14: The war is not going well.
11: A key challenge, says Leon Panetta, former director of the CIA under Barack Obama. He sees no clear U.S. strategy, direction, or objective.
14: And so what we're winding up doing is basically bombing the hell out of Iran and having them attack us with the hope that one side or the other might blink. I think that's the only strategy I see right now.
11: And so it is with these latest attacks in the region in both directions, each seemingly bigger than the last. Fears of further escalation grow. Paul Hunter, CBC News, Washington.
7: Coming right up, wildfire season heats up across the country, including a fast-spreading fire in BC that has forced people in some areas out of their homes. Plus, the aftermath of a Canada Day rainstorm no one is celebrating. Many in the Ottawa area are still cleaning up as a health official warns of potential dangers in flooded homes. And later, we'll have this story.
15: I'm health reporter Christine Birak. American health officials are tracking a parasitic illness causing severe stomach issues spreading across multiple states.
16: Symptoms include watery diarrhea and, unfortunately, explosive episodes of diarrhea. And this can last for up to 2 months.
15: What this means for Canadians and why experts say we may see more outbreaks in the future. That's later on Your World Tonight.
7: This year's wildfire season got off to a slower start compared to last year, but things are changing fast. Hundreds of fires are burning across the country and are being helped by warm, dry, and windy conditions. That includes two that are rapidly growing in BC's interior. The CBC's Jessica Chung has more.
17: It looked like something out of the apocalypse.
18: Shane Finley watched as the out-of-control Brunswick Fire Complex left a trail of destruction at his resort, located around 15 kilometers north of the fire. He says winds gusting up to 70 kilometers an hour blew embers around his 20-acre property, igniting flames that ate half a dozen structures.
17: I thought, I'll lose everything, because the embers were going up and down and sideways, and I watched buildings flaring so hot that it was, you know, melting.
18: The Brunswick Fire Complex broke out a week ago and has burned nearly 200 square kilometers. Smoke has turned the skies orange in neighboring communities like Kamloops. Ash from the fire coated cars in dust. Finley and all his guests evacuated from the Blue Lake Resort, and he is staying near Vancouver.
17: It'll take a team of arborists working for a week just to get the trees down to a point where it's safe enough where you can say, okay, now we can start cleaning up.
18: Several evacuation orders and alerts have been issued by the local regional district and nearby First Nations. A major artery in BC's interior, Highway 1, is closed in both directions. The BC Wildfire Service warns that relief from this fire is still a long way off. George Campbell is the deputy incident commander.
19: Over the next couple of days, we can expect the fire to continue to expand and grow as the current temperatures and the forecasted weather. We can expect extreme fire behavior again.
18: Nationwide, there are currently 796 active wildfires burning, 60 of which are out of control. Federal officials say this season hasn't reached the scale of last year, but it's picked up in the past 10 days, with the total area burned doubling in just under a week. Federal Minister of Emergency Management and Community Resilience Eleanor Olszewski says models show fire danger will remain high all summer.
20: Last year, we saw fewer fires at this point in time, around 2,900, But a far more significant burned area with 4.6 million hectares burned. We know, though, that behind these statistics are people, families, communities, and local leaders. And we know they're facing difficult and uncertain circumstances.
18: Finley will be heading back to his resort to take stock of what's lost and plot out next steps.
17: Call an electrician, get poles put in, go start digging yourself.
18: He knows he has a long road of rebuilding ahead of him. Jessica Chung, CBC News, Vancouver.
21: For thousands of people in Ottawa, this year's Canada Day will be remembered for the wrong reasons. Parts of the city received more than the monthly average of rain for July in a single day. For many, the nightmare isn't over. As Sarah Levitt tells us, with homes damaged and property destroyed, many have been left wondering where they can turn.
22: We quickly realized when we came down here and our couch was floating that the water was going to be so deep that even our heavy items weren't going to be held down.
23: Standing in her Ottawa basement, Jill Barr points to what used to be her TV room. Now the floorboards have been stripped, the room emptied, and the drywall ripped out 2 meters above the floor. The aftermath of an epic rainstorm. On Canada Day last week, a record-breaking rainfall. Environment Canada reporting 118 millimeters falling in the city in just a few hours. Some Ottawa neighborhoods hard hit, like in Crystal Beach. In all, more than 3,000 homes were flooded.
22: The city sewer had backed up, so it was already becoming about 4 feet deep, and then our shower and our toilet basically all started coming up as like a fountain. It was insane.
23: For the past week, it's been about cleanup. Ruined furniture and belongings and containers line the streets in the area, everybody affected. Ottawa's medical officer Trevor Arneson today reminding residents there are health risks to consider.
24: Some of the big concerns are contaminated water in basements could be contaminated with sewage, which can contain bacteria and viruses that can make people sick. So that's an important thing when cleaning up. People need to take protective measures.
23: But that's not the only thing residents are worried about. There are financial concerns. The city of Ottawa only saying the province may help. But Ontario's government says it's assessing the situation to see if residents can qualify for the Disaster Recovery Assistance for Ontarians program, which provides financial relief. Homeowners could be eligible for up to $250,000. Many residents aren't happy with how officials have responded.
25: Just the sheer amount of rain that fell, nobody could keep up with getting the water out.
23: Lauren Brisson is among those upset. Her basement is a write-off and insurance will only cover a small portion of the repairs.
25: The lack of comprehensive collective response from municipal and provincial government. They are not working together. We need people to stand up and say, we will get you the resources to put your lives back together again.
23: Many residents are also displaced, some staying with family or friends, others paying out of pocket for hotels. Residents of one apartment building won't be able to go home for at least 2 weeks as work to repair the damage starts, a storm that many won't soon forget. Sarah Levitt, CBC News, Ottawa.
21: Three people are in hospital in central Alberta after a tornado touched down in a campground. One of them is in life-threatening condition. The tornado hit Dilberry Lake Provincial Park Wednesday night.

0: Quebec has announced new measures targeting inexperienced truck drivers from out of province. Drivers from Ontario with less than 2 years' experience who want to work in Quebec will now have to pass an exam. It follows a report by Ontario's Auditor General that found gaps in commercial truck driver training and licensing. Philip Lee Shannock reports.
1: Quebec does not post its signs in English.
2: Joe Compton is an Ontario truck driver with 27 years experience. He's also a former truck driving instructor. And he remembers his first delivery to Quebec was a challenge.
1: There is so much to think about and do while you're driving. Going out there and not knowing your roads with the size of the vehicle and the weight of the load is just too much.
2: Starting today, Quebec's Auto Insurance Board will require Ontario truckers to pass practical exams before being licensed in Quebec. Spokesperson Simon-Pierre Poulin says new measures are aimed at ensuring heavy vehicle drivers are properly trained.
3: If you get your license in Ontario, then you will not be able to automatically transfer to a Quebec driver license. You'll have to pass a practical test.
2: Poulin says the new requirements stem from a special Ontario Auditor General's report released in May. It found gaps in monitoring commercial truck driver training and licensing, leading to many unqualified drivers on the road. In the past month, three people in Quebec have been killed in collisions involving heavy vehicles. Poulin says the new requirements introduced today are temporary.
3: It is until Ontario demonstrate that they will follow the recommendation from their very own Auditor General to ensure safety.
2: Ontario Auditor General Shelley Spence says her office used undercover investigators and found that with little oversight from the province, some private career colleges were cutting corners on truck driver training.
4: We did send some students to take the training, and they didn't have to do those required hours and still get their certificate. So that was troubling.
2: Spence says on top of that, Ontario has the lowest training hours requirement in Canada. So Quebec's new rules make sense.
4: The Quebec requirements are much more stringent than Ontario. So requiring Ontario drivers to prove that they are better drivers is not something that I'm surprised by at all.
5: I don't have an issue with it. I would just like it to see that it doesn't seem like it's a target on Ontario.
2: Shelley Walker is CEO of the Women's Trucking Federation of Canada. She says the entire system from training, licensing, inspection, and enforcement needs to be overhauled.
5: We need national consistency, not 13 different systems across this country.
2: Ontario's Auditor General made 13 recommendations, which the province says it's in the process of implementing. Philip Lee Shannock, CBC News, Toronto.
0: Nearly 2,000 people in 20 U.S. states are becoming sick from a parasitic infection. Cyclosporiasis is a food and waterborne illness that can cause intense diarrhea. It's not uncommon and it isn't fatal, but this year is one for the record books. Michigan usually reports only a few dozen cases annually, but is now dealing with more than 1,500 cases. Health reporter Christine Birak has more.
6: I know a few people who think they might have gotten it from one way or another.
7: Outside a grocery store in Chicago, shoppers are unnerved by a growing outbreak of a parasitic infection linked to contaminated food or water.
8: I try not to eat while I'm out here, though. That's why I like to eat at home, because I get to clean at the far boy.
9: We're just seeing a huge number of cases.
7: Dr. Adam Ressler is an infectious diseases doctor at the University of Michigan in Ann Arbor. He says the state usually sees 50 cases of cyclosporiasis a year. Now, more than 1,200 people in Michigan have been diagnosed with a parasitic infection.
9: The symptoms are pretty similar to what you might have from other gastrointestinal illnesses. So diarrhea, sometimes described as like explosive diarrhea, abdominal cramping, bloating.
7: More than 40 Americans have been hospitalized with cyclosporiasis. No deaths have been reported.
9: So I don't think this is like a reason for panic or alarm. You know, there are effective treatments for this.
7: Treatments include antibiotics, but the disease can be more severe in children and the elderly. The source of the American outbreak remains unknown.
10: In previous outbreaks that happened in Canada usually involved basil, berries, blackberries, raspberries, cilantro.
7: Dr. Georgia Soulis is an infectious disease epidemiologist at the University of Ottawa. About 200 Canadians

0: Canadians are sickened with cyclosporiasis every year. The Public Health Agency of Canada says it's not currently investigating any outbreaks. The parasite generally lives in subtropical countries, but Dr. Soulis says it's on the move.
1: Cyclospora is a small parasite that really enjoys warm and humid environments. So this is going to be more and more likely to happen with climate change, with the rising global temperatures.
0: And experts say it can't easily be removed by washing your food.
2: Cook your produce, fruits and vegetables. And of course, that can be problematic because most of the fruits and vegetables we consume, we do not cook.
0: Lawrence Goodridge teaches food safety at the University of Guelph. He says American cuts to food testing and monitoring are not helping matters.
2: In the U.S., last year, about a year ago, decided to curtail their surveillance program for the majority of foodborne pathogens. Used to surveil for 10 pathogens, including cyclospora. It now only surveils for 2 pathogens. And cyclospora was one of the pathogens that was dropped.
0: While the parasite is hard to get rid of, it does not spread from person to person. And hand washing is still highly recommended. Christine Burak, CBC News, Toronto.
3: The Ebola outbreak has spread to new parts of the Democratic Republic of Congo. Suspected cases have been recorded in 2 provinces that hadn't had any before. The Congolese government says at least 600 people have now died in the outbreak. There have been more than 1,700 confirmed cases in the country. You're listening to Your World Tonight from CBC News. I'm Salima Shivji. 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
4: Kawhi up top, looks at the clock, turns a corner for the win! You got it!
3: It may be a while before Raptors fans get to hear this sound again. The team has a plan to get Kawhi Leonard back, but the proposed trade is now on hold. According to the Raptors, the NBA said the team could be at risk from an investigation into Leonard's current team, the Los Angeles Clippers. The league is investigating whether the Clippers used fraud to avoid the salary cap to pay Leonard. Leonard hasn't been charged with any wrongdoing. He led the Raptors to their only NBA championship in 2019 before leaving for the Clippers. Bonnie Tyler, best known for her smash hit Total Eclipse of the Heart, has died at the age of 75. With her distinctive voice, she sold millions of records in the 1980s and became the first Welsh artist to have a Billboard number one hit. Our Deanna Sumanak-Johnson looks back at her career.
5: Every now and then I get a little bit lonely and you're never coming around. Turn
6: around. It was a song that made a career, performed in that voice that could go from a despondent whisper to a passionate wail in mere seconds. The story of Bonnie Tyler's life is one steeped in musical lore. Born Gaynor Hopkins in Wales, she changed her name at the request of a record company. Her trademark voice turned out that way when she disobeyed doctor's orders in 1977, letting out a scream after a vocal cord surgery, says music publicist Eric Alper.
7: That it permanently changed her voice into that gravelly tone that we all know and love. From then on in, people were writing songs and the band was recording music to fit that voice.
6: Total Eclipse of the Heart was written by hitmaker and frequent Meatloaf collaborator Jim Steinman. For the male voice on it, the one you can hear say, "Turn around, bright eyes," he tapped Canadian singer Rory Dodd. Dodd recalled his realization how big the song was becoming in an interview with Arne Pryor, Ontario radio station CFMP in 2024.
8: But it became just a iconic song. I couldn't go down the street because we live in New York, bodegas, stores, whatever. You walk down the street and every place you go by, it's coming out of.
6: Total Eclipse singles sold 6 million copies, one of the best-selling singles of all time. And Tyler went on to have 2 or 3 additional standout hits. I need a hero. Like Holding Out for a Hero from Footloose soundtrack. Still, Eric Alper says it's worth noting she had a long and rich career, 18 albums over 5 decades. Her staying power boosted in part by the use of her music in movies and covers and sampling of her music by younger artists.
7: In 2025, David Guetta, a massive EDM electronica DJ, used some of her songs, including Total Eclipse of the Heart, for a brand new song called Tomorrow that cracked the Billboard dance chart.
6: In fact, Tyler performed as recently as March with hopes of resuming her tour in the fall. But following an emergency intestinal surgery in Portugal in May, she was placed in an induced coma. She died July 8th. Canadian star Bryan Adams remarked she had such a great voice, a sentiment shared by Bonnie Tyler's many fans. Bonnie Tyler was 75. Deanna Sumanak-Johnson, CBC News, Toronto.

0: This is Anishinaabe flutist Tyler Evans Knott performing in Banff. The 25-year-old is off to McGill University's prestigious Schulich School of Music this fall, but that almost didn't happen. He initially declined his admission because he couldn't afford a new flute. The silver in his old one was corroding due to a physiological condition that makes his sweat more acidic. His mother set up an online fundraiser to raise the roughly $16,000 needed to buy a more resistant gold flute. The response was well beyond what he imagined.
1: Two separate people reached out being like, hey, I have like this old flute that I don't use. Would you like to like use it in the meantime until you are able to upgrade your instrument?
0: He also heard back from McGill. They offered to reinstate his admission along with a substantial scholarship to help with the cost. His mom, Janet Evans, says she has some mixed emotions. She had moved to BC with him when he got into the Victoria Conservatory of Music, but this time she'll stay behind on the West Coast.
2: Now it's time to, you know, they say cut the proverbial umbilical cord. And Tyler's going to go and go off by himself and do his thing, do what he does.
0: Evans Knott accepted a Muromatsu flute from a woman in Vancouver and will continue saving up for a gold one. For now, he can't wait to begin the next chapter of his career in Montreal.
1: I mean, I'm just really excited to make music in a new city, in a new scene, and just getting to know my different colleagues and mentors and people I'll be working with. It's just, I think it'll be a great, great experience.
0: Thanks so much for being with us. This has been Your World Tonight for Thursday, July 9th. I'm Salima Shivji. Have a good night.

0: This is CBC News serving the Maritimes. Good evening, I'm Cassie Williams. Here are some of the stories we're working on. Nova Scotia's police watchdog is investigating a shooting incident this morning on the South Shore near the community of Chelsea. RCMP referred the matter to the Serious Incident Response Team after an officer fired their gun and wounded a man they'd been searching for. Officers identified the man as the same person associated with an ongoing investigation about a suspicious person who may have had a weapon yesterday. Patients on PEI waited longer for hip and knee replacements compared to other provinces last year. That's according to a new study by the Canadian Institute for Health Information. 12% of PEI patients got a knee replacement within 6 months. That's the benchmark for that surgery, against a national average of 63%. Nova Scotia Premier Tim Houston is defending the appointment of the former interim CEO of the Health Authority to a new agency without an open job competition. Last week, it was announced that Karen Oldfield would lead Accelerate Nova Scotia. The new agency is tasked with commercializing health research and technology. Environment Canada predicts this year will be one of the hottest on record. Last week, New Brunswick was under a level one heat warning, with some areas of the province experiencing temperatures that felt more like 40 degrees Celsius with Humidex. And the Cavendish Beach Music Festival's this weekend, and RCMP say they've noticed some reckless driving. More news at 7.
1: I am an actor, fresh out of theater school with big dreams and an even bigger drug habit. 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Yeah, from Van Halen. 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
2: Hello, I'm Neil Kirksall.
3: Good evening, I'm Chris Howden. This is As It Happens. Tonight.
2: Caught in the crossfire, a professor in Doha tells us what the latest escalation between Iran and the U.S. means for him and other civilians in the region, where American military bases and the communities that surround them are under fire again.
3: Live and help live. 2 weeks after earthquakes did catastrophic damage in Venezuela, thousands are still unaccounted for. Our guest says he's doing his best to support survivors through a heartbreaking situation.
2: Trade off and on, Donald Trump backtracks on his threat to cut off trade with Spain over its NATO contributions. But a Spanish politician says people there are still feeling a little defensive.
3: Bringing out the big guns. At the NATO summit, Prime Minister Mark Carney gets a surprising gift from Turkey's president, and he's afraid it overshadows his offering of maple syrup.
2: Once upon a time, we were falling in love. Now we're only falling apart. Rocker Susie Quattro remembers her late friend, Bonnie Tyler, a larger-than-life performer who eclipsed many of her contemporaries.
3: And on the lookout, or lack thereof, United Airlines argues that just because you've paid for a window seat doesn't mean you'll have a seat by the window. But that doesn't sit well with a judge. As it happens, the Thursday edition, radio that assures you having no window is actually quite painless.

0: This week's resumption of hostilities between Iran and the U.S. doesn't just imperil people in those countries. It puts residents of the entire region at risk. After three vessels were struck in the Strait of Hormuz on Monday and Tuesday, the U.S. began targeting military and civilian infrastructure inside Iran once again. Now, Iran has resumed retaliatory strikes on American military bases in Jordan and throughout the Gulf, with reports of attacks in Bahrain, Kuwait, and Qatar. Mehran Kamrava is a professor of government at Georgetown University in Doha, Qatar, just minutes away from the largest U.S. military base in the Middle East. That's where we reached him earlier today.
1: Professor, in Doha, you're not far from Al Udeid Air Base. Are you close enough to have heard or to see any evidence of these attacks for yourself?
2: I haven't this time around. I live about 30 kilometers away from Al Udeid. And the last time when there was an attack or there were major attacks on Al Udeid, the entire house would shake. And we would hear these loud booms. But last night, we didn't hear anything. We do get alerts, and these alerts used to be different. The alerts would go off when your phone was on silent. Mm. But now, they don't necessarily go off if your phone is on silent.
1: It sounds like there's, as we often see and hear from guests living in these kinds of situations, there's a bit of resignation and people unfortunately learn to live with the possibilities.
2: Exactly. What happened was when the war first broke out in February and March, there was somewhat of an exodus of people. But now there is a resignation that life needs to go on. We have actually finally gotten back to normal at university. Classes are in person, and life has been getting back to normal, and we're all collectively hoping that those dark days do not return again.
1: Qatar and the other countries that are affected are so far saying that they've been able to intercept these latest Iranian strikes in large part. But I wonder, Professor, what all of this renewed fighting, this uncertainty, means for those efforts to try to keep that sense of normalcy.
2: A number of things. First of all, the economic consequences are tremendous, not just in terms of the inability of the states of the Persian Gulf to export oil and gas, but also the fact that so many people like me live here in the region is because this region has been not only economically prosperous, but a very safe environment to live, to work, and to bring up families, as I have done. But now that stability and that sense of security has been shattered. And so moving forward, it isn't just the inability of these states to use the Strait of Hormuz and to export their oil and gas, but it is the increased costs of business. But I think we should also remember that over the last 24 hours, something like 17 Iranians have died. And so the fact that there is a war in Iran also means that there are shattered lives on the other side as well.
1: I did want to ask you about that because you're a member of the majority of Qatar's population that has come from elsewhere. You're originally from Iran. You still have family there. What is all of that like for you personally?
2: Well, it's extremely difficult to see. There are people who are losing their lives. There's civilian infrastructure that's being destroyed. President Trump yesterday threatened water desalination plants in Iran. And so, of course, watching the destruction and the human costs isn't easy for anyone. But when your family is involved, it's even more difficult.
1: Iran and the U.S. are each blaming the other side for the breakdown of you know, what was already a very fragile peace agreement, ceasefire agreement. Who do you blame for where things are right now?
2: I blame both sides. Certainly, if you listen to the Iranians, they are blaming the Americans for breaking the terms of the MOU. And the Americans are doing the same thing. They're blaming the Iranians. But we're in a situation where neither side is willing to show restraint. And of course, we have a complete breakdown of statesmanship, this heroic diplomacy that is so direly needed at a time like this is unfortunately conspicuously absent.
1: You were last on our show in March. It was not long before that ceasefire was brokered by Pakistan. And you were saying that ultimately this is a war of choice and the American president could, you know, be done with this. How are you feeling now about the possibility of this ending, that these two countries can all of a sudden find a fresh path back to peace?
2: Well, that's everyone's collective hope. Ironically, 2 days from now, Iranian and American technical teams were supposed to get together here in Doha to pick up where they had left off. And that possibility seems more and more remote with every passing hour. So I think I and everyone else hopes that saner heads would prevail. But I'm afraid at the moment, at least in the heat of the battle right now, that possibility doesn't seem likely.
1: Professor, I'm glad we could speak. Thank you for this, and please take care.
2: Thank you very much. I appreciate it.
0: Mehran Kamrava is a professor of government at Georgetown University in Doha, Qatar. That's where we reached him.

0: Yesterday, Donald Trump was of at least two minds about Spain. The U.S. president was in Ankara for this year's NATO summit, and at a press conference, he told reporters this.
1: Don't even talk to them. They're hopeless. Bad people, because, you know, they have everybody else going and paying and working. They're open about it. They're hostile about it. And let's see how hostile they remain when they call up and they, please, please, we want to trade with you, sir. We want to trade with you, sir. They make so much money with us, and we're going to see that they make a lot less. I want no business with them.
0: Then, just hours later, as President Trump was boarding his plane, he told reporters this.
2: Spain, I will say, I did have issues with
3: also Germany.
2: And I still do. But Spain, they came back all the way today. Spain was very generous today. You know, I told them I'm going to stop trading.
3: What did Spain do then?
2: They honored a request for lots of payments. And if they didn't, we wouldn't even talk to them. They were very bad. They behaved very badly, in my opinion.
0: Juan Fernando Lopez Aguilar has been a keen observer of the Trump administration's changing views on Spain. He's a member of the European Parliament from the ruling Spanish Socialist Workers Party. We reached him in Madrid.
4: Juan Lopez Aguilar, he's suggesting that Spain caved back down in response to his threats. Did Spain do that?
5: Sure. Not. Sure not. The thing is that by now, I guess the whole world is used to the undiplomatic rhetoric of President Trump. Suddenly, we Europeans are, and especially we Spaniards are by now absolutely accustomed to this kind of rhetoric, which is in contradiction in a frame of minutes.
4: Is it disturbing to you that people are accustomed to that now?
5: Of course not. Of course not. It's not disturbing. I mean, the Spanish government has taken the criticism with calm, with serenity, with tranquility, and of course with peace of mind, because it is untrue that Spain is not a reliable partner within NATO. It certainly is. Spain is heavily involved in missions of NATO abroad. Spain is, of course, is doing its part of the job when increasing its defense budget, but most importantly, Spain does not agree that the autonomic strategy of the European Union depends on increasing national budgets by arbitrary 5% of the GDP.
4: What is behind that change in language from the U.S. president so quickly?
5: Explanations provided by Prime Minister that Spain is doing its effort. Spain is certainly increasing its national budget when it comes to defense. Spain has not an aspiration to increase it all the way to 5%. Spain's not going to do that. And certainly Spain has a progressive government. Spain is not going to sacrifice schooling or hospitals or healthcare or social services for the sake of defense. Spain is trying to make a combination of efforts and, of course, willing to work together with the rest of the member states in interoperability of the armed forces and integrated capacities, which is the main point of the Spanish argument.
4: Canada's Prime Minister Mark Carney, as you may have heard, said that the U.S. president, quote, won the argument, unquote, on NATO funding. You know, other allies are committing to getting to that number. You have said, again, that that 5% is arbitrary. What do you mean by that exactly? He says Trump won the argument.
5: No, I don't think so. I don't agree with that. The thing is that, of course, there is a way to try to appease Trump, and is to praise that it's because of Trump pushing all of the rest of the NATO members that they're willing to make a larger effort. But that's not the way it goes. In the European Union, there is a self-reliable conviction that we actually have to do better. And yes, there has to be a quantitative aspect of it, which is increasing national budgets, but it's arbitrary to do it 5%, and it would lead to armament buying from the United States, which is not the way forward, certainly. The thing is that there has to be a joint effort to secure the so-called autonomic strategy within NATO. And it relies heavily on the combination of capacities and integrated forces and interoperability of armed forces. Because otherwise, we're going to lead to 27 national armies, which will go no any further in deterrence as to other global actors or global threats, as the case of Russia happens to be now, by now.
4: You know, Canada in the past has heard the argument, the criticism, that if you don't meet these NATO targets, it means you're getting a free ride at the expense of your allies. And you mentioned Russia. You know, in this moment, they're saying that it's more necessary than ever. So what do you say to that argument?
5: No, believe me that there is a strong argument within the European Parliament, and there are different ways forward which are being discussed. One is the sum up of 27 national armies separated from each other. We won't gain any deterrence capacity by doing that. On the contrary, if we combine forces to build up a European defense industry, if we invest in technology and innovation, like the drone industry for sure, and if we share intelligence, and if we share the interoperability of our armed forces with the aspiration of putting in place a joint rapid military intervention capacity or unit, and possibly in the midterm a European army, that will be the way forward.
4: You mentioned the way that different countries try to deal with this US president. Why is the Spanish government, do you think, why does it feel free and strong enough to push back?
5: I think it is only obvious that Spain is a progressive government, and you know what, progressive governments now are the exception in the European landscape, which is leaning right to far right more than ever before. There are only three progressive prime ministers, and certainly the most outstanding, outspoken, leading figure in the progressive family in Europe happens to be Pedro Sanchez with the progressive government in Spain. And you know what? Spain has shown that it is possible to combine growth, social welfare, social advance, securing social rights, labor rights, minimum wage on the rise, pensions on the rise, and still integrating migration with a positive look. And still, Spain is the number one growing economy in the Eurozone. But the thing is, Spain is not willing to sacrifice pensions or workers' rights or minimum wage or education or healthcare for the sake of defense just by summing 5%, just because President Trump happens to say that.
4: Juan López Aguilar, I appreciate your time. Thank you very much for this.
5: Thank you for the call.
0: Juan Fernando López Aguilar is a Spanish MEP. We reached him in Madrid. Meanwhile, at the NATO summit, Prime Minister Mark Carney was participating in a kind of trade of his own. Like other delegates there, Mr. Carney swapped gifts with the host country's leader, Turkish President Recep Tayyip Erdogan. But the gift he received was a little loaded, literally. A personalized engraved pistol complete with live ammunition.
3: I never saw it. I would like to reassure Canadians, they keep guns away from me. So I never saw it. I learned about it from, I think it was Prime Minister Starmer, we were having a conversation, a few of us, and he pointed out to me that he'd received this, and it had his name on it. So I learned about it, and then of course my colleagues told me, "Yeah, we had this," and it's not what I expected. Struck me that my gift of maple syrup kind of undermatched the whatever it was, 357 caliber or whatever. The next thing that went through my mind was, okay, this is something for the war museum or the CAF, a CAF museum or something like that, where it's interesting and it relates to NATO and the bigger picture of that. And so what's happened is it's with the RCMP, it's been decommissioned because it's not a legal firearm in Canada, and I certainly don't have a license for it. So it's been decommissioned, and we're going to find the best home for it in something like I just described. So, but yes, it was not what I expected.
0: Prime Minister Mark Carney speaking to reporters after a meeting in Jeddah, Saudi Arabia today.

0: Total Eclipse of the Heart, the song the BBC called the most epic song ever written. But anchoring all that bombast is the unmistakable stadium-sized voice of Bonnie Tyler, who balanced the soaring power of her pipes with vulnerability and grit. Ms. Tyler has died at the age of 75. With hits like It's a Heartache and Holding Out for a Hero, she built a loyal following that spanned generations, with newcomers discovering her work when it was featured on Stranger Things. Detroit rocker Suzy Quatro came up alongside Ms. Tyler in the 70s, and they became lifelong friends. We reached Suzy Quatro in Essex, England.
1: Suzy, do you remember the first time you actually met Bonnie Tyler? Did you hit it off right away?
2: Yeah, we did. We did. Now, I had already been having hits in 73, and I think her first one is 76, if memory serves me, with Lost in France. And we would have met at Top of the Pops TV show, and it would have been up in the barn. I remember meeting her. I think I even bought her a drink. And we started talking, and I'm very much into star signs. So we discovered very quickly that we're both Geminis. Oh. And Geminis are real communicators. So as soon as we both got that out of the way, we just nonstop. We talked very easily together.
1: And musically, I mean, what did you, that first performance, you know, before that conversation, what did you make of her instrument, how she used it?
2: Well, I didn't realize what was coming, because Lost in France was a kind of soft pop song. You know, she didn't use her Bonnie Tyler voice on that particular track. That was her first hit. So then when she started to sing like her, then you went, oh my God, where did that come from?
1: It is so recognizable, her voice, right? The rasp,
2: oh, yes.
1: But also the power, because there are people with raspy voices, but they can't belt the way that she did, these powerful songs. What did she tell you about how she wielded that power?
2: We talked a lot about everything, but I remember you just brought a memory to my mind. We were doing a concert together, and I remember her coming up to me, and just when I was finished, she came up to me backstage and she went, "What did you do to those people?" And I said, what is that, a compliment or an insult? Yeah. So we had a lot in common as far as the energy of performing, the loving what we do. Obviously, I'm an instrumentalist and she's not, but her instrument was her voice. And she I always say when Bonnie sang a song, she did it with balls.
1: Tell us more.
2: Well, you didn't disagree, so obviously you know exactly what I meant. Yeah, she did. Certain singers do it with balls. It's funny, it's a double-edged sword with me. I'm also the same, as you know. I take a song by the balls and spit it out. We both do that. But there are some singers, and I won't name names, who are known for their vocal capabilities. And I can say, yes, wow, what a great voice you have, and enjoy it. But they don't touch me. She did. So, in other words, I believed what she was singing.
1: What did she draw on for those? I mean, all of us who sing along to Total Eclipse of the Heart or Holding Out for a Hero, I mean, we're feeling it. She's feeling it. She's speaking to people across so many generations.
2: But that's what it's all about. If you're a performer with your salt, if you're a singer with your salt, and we discussed this, actually, you will connect.
1: Yeah.
2: You will connect. That's a big thing. We talked about the stagecraft and all this and that. But as long as you're touching people, then you're winning.
1: She'd been ill for a while, as I've been reading. When
2: yes,
1: was the last
2: yeah.
1: time you were able to speak?
2: I think the last gig, because we did lots of gigs together through the years, right up until the present day. I think it might have been April. But could have been a little bit before that, but not that long ago, we did a show together. We were always running into each other at gigs and TV shows constantly, you know? We did the same circuits.
1: The BBC was reporting that a producer told them that she'd been working on new music, that she'd laid down some tracks, yeah? Is that true?
2: Well, you know, I don't know if she did that, but I do know that they were still selling tickets to her upcoming tour, even up to a couple of days ago. Which I don't think is right, I have to say. You know, I mean, somebody's in a coma. How can you assume that they're going to be okay? You can't assume it, can you?
1: No.
2: You just don't know what the world's going to throw at you. Yeah. But I mean, I'm sure she was still working right up to the end, right until she had the emergency surgery, you know, right up until the end. And then, like it is with all of us, you know, your fate is on a flip of a coin.
1: How, you know, you're doing so many interviews, and I'm so glad we can speak, Susie, but how are you holding up?
2: Well, I'm now 62 years into business. I just finished a 10-day UK tour, sold out, big places, and had the best reviews of my life. So when you're 76 years old and you're getting the best reviews of your life, all you can do is put your hands up to the gods at me and say, thank you, Lord. I don't question it. I've been blessed that I've been allowed to do this job for so long because I love this job.
1: In terms of Bonnie's longevity as well, you know, she was still performing, as you said, you'd perform at this on the same circuit, but new generations, you know, when her songs are on show soundtracks, Stranger Things, for example, or, you know, Holding Out for a Hero was part of Footloose, but also Shrek 2. She had been in Eurovision through the decades. People kept hearing her and learning about her in different ways. Is it that emotion, the way she performed, that gives her music this kind of appeal, this timelessness, or was there something else as well?
2: Well, if I was to describe her from another performer's point of view, I would say that when she sang for real. You know, there's a difference between being a manufactured performance, mm-hmm, and a real performance that comes from your heart and soul. That's the difference. I always come from the heart and soul. We talked about that part many, many times. You know, you if you're manufactured, you don't last the distance. You just don't. But if you come from the toes up and you do it because you have to do what you do, she did, I did. So we had that in common, and we did run in tandem, and I'm glad that we were friends. I'm glad, and I'm going to miss her.
1: Susie, I'm so glad you could share your memories of Bonnie Tyler with us. Thank you for this.
2: It's my pleasure.
0: We reached Susie Quattro in Essex, England. Her friend Bonnie Tyler died yesterday at the age of 75. This is one of her very earliest big hits from 1977. This is It's a Heartache.

0: Bonnie Tyler with It's a Heartache.
1: We're going to take a short break now. When we return, I'll speak with one of the Toronto researchers behind a study of liquid biopsies, blood tests, that could help spot the early signs of returning cancer.
0: Stay tuned. I'm Chris Howden.
1: And I'm Yee Kuk-sal.

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1: Friday on Information Morning, as Nova Scotia Power commits to an aggressive approach to managing trees, we'll hear from an urban forester who says we need more trees now more than ever. We'll open up the Knox office and get Karsten's take on what's playing in cinemas, and wellness is in the air for a new group supporting men with disabilities in the Halifax region. They're working together to make a difference in the community and for each other. 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
0: 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Coming up in an hour, it's Ideas with Nala Ayed.
2: John Valiant details the destructive force of the 2016 Fort McMurray wildfire in his award-winning book, Fire Weather. He unpacks how fire made humans who we are. Coming up on Ideas.
3: This is CBC News. It's 7 o'clock. Good evening, I'm Cassie Williams. Here's what's making news this hour. A Charlottetown woman says she's happy to be alive after she was hit by a truck in a parking lot. Elaine Snazel says she was heading to the Atlantic Superstore in her wheelchair when it happened. She and eyewitnesses say a city water and sewer truck backed into her and knocked her out of her chair and then drove off. Snazel says she was dragged across the pavement and it was left with scrapes, a bump on her head, and a broken wheelchair. She's hesitant to go outside again.
4: It was my first big journey in the wheelchair. I normally kept myself in the house. Now I don't know what will take place. Whether I will want to venture out again or stay back in the house where I'll be safe.
3: Snazel says she's thankful for all the people who helped her at the scene. CBC reached out to the city of Charlottetown. It deferred to police. Charlottetown police say the investigation is ongoing and had no further comment. Criminal charges against a former Fredericton auxiliary police officer have been withdrawn. The man had been accused of sexual assault and possession of child sexual abuse material. Polina Kozlova reports.
5: The criminal case against former police officer Robert Hartland has come to an end. 56-year-old Hartland previously served as a constable with Kensington Police Service in Prince Edward Island from 2016 to 2019 and was an auxiliary officer with the Fredericton Police Force from 2010 to 2015. He was charged in May with one count sexual assault and two counts of possession of child sexual abuse and exploitation material. In provincial court Thursday, Crown Prosecutor Abigail King asked to withdraw the charges. Defense lawyer T.J. Burke did not oppose the motion, and Judge Melanie Poirier-LeBlanc granted the request. In a statement, the Fredericton Police Force said the Crown withdrew the charges following a post-charge approval reassessment. The force said the outcome was not what they anticipated. Police also say the matter is not connected to any other investigations or charges. In a statement to CBC News, the Attorney General Office says that after receiving additional information and completing a post-charge reassessment, there was no longer a reasonable likelihood of conviction, and the charges were withdrawn. Polina Kozlova, CBC News.
3: Nova Scotia's police watchdog says it is investigating after a police-involved shooting this morning that left a man injured. RCMP in Lunenburg County were called to a report of a man allegedly in possession of a weapon on Highway 210 near Chelsea. Officers identified him as the same person associated with an ongoing investigation about a suspicious armed person yesterday evening that prompted an alert from police. Today, during their continued response, police say an officer fired their weapon and it struck the man. It's not clear to what extent he was injured. The Serious Incident Response Team investigates all serious incidents which arise from the actions of police in Nova Scotia. Well, firefighters and police in northern Nova Scotia are faced with an unusual situation yesterday evening. How to retrieve a Honda Civic that had been parked near a river outside Tatamagoosh, but somehow rolled into the water, drifted along, and then sank. The local fire chief used his own kayak to paddle the submerged car and managed to drop a strong magnet on it that was tied to a rope and a buoy. With the location marked, a recreational diver, who was also a firefighter, arrived on scene and managed to secure a line to a tow truck that then pulled the vehicle ashore. Mark Langell is the Tatamagoosh fire chief.
6: I mean, that's the amazing thing about a small town. I mean, you just start making phone calls and things happen very quickly. The tow truck was arrived within minutes. We had divers on site within 30 minutes. And again, I had the vehicle marked its location with the buoy and the whole operation. We were probably, the car was up out of the water within an hour and a half.
3: No one was injured. Langelle says that the car was a manual transmission and it's not clear why the brake failed.
7: Hey there, I'm CBC meteorologist Ryan Snodden with your latest forecast for mainland Nova Scotia. For tonight, chance for isolated showers and thunderstorms in the north this evening. Otherwise, partly cloudy with fog patches spreading inland and lows tonight near 15. For Friday, it's fog patches retreating to the coast in the morning. Mainly cloudy with scattered showers and thunderstorms in the morning and afternoon. We'll see highs of 23 to 27, humidex values 29 to 34. 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
8: Hello again and welcome back. I'm Neil Kirksall.
9: And I'm Chris Howden. This is As It Happens, the Thursday edition, part two. Coming up.
8: Earth-shattering revelations. 2 weeks after the deadly earthquakes in Venezuela, the head of a local NGO says people in one of the hardest hit cities are only beginning to accept that the rescue efforts are now recovery missions.
9: The situation is fluid. Researchers in Toronto lead a new study into blood tests known as liquid biopsies, which could detect the earliest signs that someone's cancer is coming back.
8: And not exactly a quick fix. Farmers in the U.S. will get a settlement after a long dispute over their right to repair equipment they bought from John Deere. Stay tuned.
9: It's now been 2 weeks since the earthquakes, and Venezuelans are still crying out for help. The death toll currently stands at almost 4,000, and countless bodies are still buried under the rubble. For survivors, clean water has been hard to come by, and tens of thousands of people have lost their homes. In a briefing this week, the UN promised that more international help is on the way. Acting Venezuelan President Delcy Rodriguez and her government have faced harsh criticism for their response to the disaster. Oscar Sharif Hernandez runs an NGO and has been helping families in the hard-hit city of La Guaira. We reached him today in Caracas, Venezuela.
8: Oscar, when you were last in La Guaira, what did it look like around you? What has the destruction done?
10: Well, Neil, it's been very strong and very sad. I mean, first thing that you see are families that have lost their loved ones, homes destructed, and, well, every time you go down and every time you make the effort of approaching and trying to help, you start interacting with the people that actually lost something during the earthquake. Every time that you're close to them, they start telling you their personal stories. Mm-hmm. And this is one of the things that actually you can't get rid of when you actually are trying to help.
8: What kinds of things have people told you? What are the stories that you can't forget?
10: I can tell you about a lady where we were just driving through and she stops her car and she gets down and she starts asking for help. And her and her husband get close to us and she tells us about her two sons. Her two sons were trapped in one of those buildings and one was 16 and the other one was 14 and she was asking for our help on trying to get her sons out. Actually, at our range, there was not much we can do. Mm-hmm. We were working together with a rescue team, a French rescue team that we were helping, and we had the opportunity to tell them about the specific location and points and what they were looking for and try to make a connection. But as I'm telling you this, I'm also telling you that the desperation of people trying to get help and the lack of people that can actually help is very limited at this point. What you see right now are thousands of devastated buildings, and you don't have thousands of rescue teams that can attend all of these buildings. So you start seeing the same people that live there attending every one of those unique spaces.
8: You met a man who was looking at the building where his family was.
10: Yes, that was a very impact story. We were there watching how they were trying to recover bodies and lives from one of the impacted buildings. And I stood up just next to a man that you can see through his eyes that he was completely gone. And as I sat next to him, I told him how he was, and he just looked at me and he told me, well, I have inside there my wife, my daughter, and my granddaughter. And as you can imagine, he was just resignated. He didn't have any much more to say. He was in peace with himself, but just gone physically. You can see he was a soulless person. And that's what you see a lot in the streets as we speak today in La Guaira. You start seeing soulless people with their eyes gone. When you think of it, of thousands and thousands of people that have gone today, they've lost their families, their loved ones, their closest people. And that's one of the saddest things that you walk around and you start seeing when you're around La Guaira.
11: You mentioned the response teams and that there aren't enough. We know that Delcy Rodriguez's government, you know, she's saying that she's defending how the government has been handling this and that there is an appropriate response. From what you've seen, is the government doing what it needs to do?
10: Well, first of all, I mean, I can clearly say that the government wasn't prepared for a crisis like this. There was no type of preparation to assume what was happening and what just happened in Venezuela. Now, what I could tell you is I don't think the government would have never been ready for this, but the other institutions, other governments, rescue teams that have come from all around the world, from the US, Canada, Mexico, Colombia, Brazil, Spain, I can say the French, the Germans, they're all doing an incredible job. I just personally don't think there are enough hands. And when you see these types of efforts, there's a point from one phase to another that actually the life opportunity is actually every time less. So as the days pass, the opportunity of actually thinking that you can rescue someone is actually less. And rescue teams start, you know, seeing it from another point of view because they're actually there to rescue. And we can understand that. But then you start seeing the families, how they insist and insist. And there's just a point where what you start seeing is, I just found a daughter, which her mom had gone down, and they have a vacation apartment in La Guaira. The building completely fell down, and she was there, and she was just saying, I want to recover the body of my mother. I know she's not alive, but I just want to recover the body. And that you see repeatedly all around, because people want to recover and give a proper funeral to their loved ones and to their families.
11: In terms, Oscar, of international relief efforts, more hands are needed, obviously, as you said. But what specifically do people, survivors in La Guaira, need the most right now?
10: I think right now what we're preparing is more on how we can work with the survivors, the people that have recovered or are safely. There's going to be a complete rebuilding of the destination. La Guaira is a touristic destination. And I think that this being a touristic destination, they're going to also see an important comeback with a stronger agent of recovery by creating new jobs, supporting local businesses, and restoring the local communities.
11: I wanted to ask you what La Guaira is like under normal circumstances. What does it look like? What does it feel like to be there?
10: Well, if I tell you, you're going to think I'm a bit of a poet, but it's an incredible place. La Guaira is, first of all, it's the state that's just next door to Caracas. We're divided. Caracas and La Guaira is divided by a mountain called El Ávila. So La Guaira is all the coastline where we have the Caribbean Sea on our side. La Guaira, I can say, could be one of our most important central points for Venezuelan people that are enjoying. We're a Caribbean country, and we can say that our Caribbean capital, it could be considered La Guaira. And you can imagine the importance of this. I mean, it's very colonial. All our colonial history starts from La Guaira. So if you can imagine 400 years ago that people used to come through to Caracas, they'll come always through La Guaira. So it has a huge meaning for all of the Venezuelans. It's connected by tunnels that go through the mountain. And then you suddenly arrive to this Caribbean paradise, which is full of different communities and villas and incredible stories. And I think one of the biggest and the nicest things that we've seen is the Venezuelan people, how they've reacted to the situation specifically.
11: Oscar, I'm glad we could speak. Thank you, and take care.
10: Thank you very much, Neil. Thank you for your time.
9: We reached Oscar Sharif Hernandez in Caracas, Venezuela.

It's a step toward repairing the relationship with farmers who just want to repair. This week, Deere and Company, which does business under the John Deere brand, agreed to pay $99 million to settle a lawsuit that accused the company of withholding repair software. For years, farmers were able to fix

0: qualified to answer that. But in my eyes, I paid real money for a real tractor that's expected to perform on our farm. And as has been the case for the last 100 and some years, and my forefathers have always been able to repair their own machinery. And I don't see why, well, we might be repairing it with laptops instead of wrenches and a welder. I don't see why I would not be allowed to repair my own equipment today as, like I say, as my dad and grandpa did before me.
1: When you say we, how many other farmers, Canadian farmers or other farmers who are using these kinds of tractors, are running into the same problem, as far as you know?
0: Pretty much every farmer runs into the same problem. The big problem is logistics. What they've basically done is try to create a new revenue stream for their service departments without thinking about the logistics of trying to support a huge number of farmers that are geographically spread out with limited dealer resources. And for instance, last fall we had a snowstorm forecast for the beginning of October with lots of crops still out in the field. Every combine, tractor, everything every farmer had was in the field day and night trying to get as much crop off before that snowstorm came. In our immediate area here, I bet you there's 300 or 400 farmers that run John Deere equipment, and there's one John Deere dealer with maybe 12 mechanics. So if things break, and they usually do when you're pushing that hard, trying to get every last acre you can in, there's no way that those 12 mechanics can take care of everybody that needs service.
1: So it's not just the money and the principle of it, as you said at the beginning, that you've been doing this for generations and you're not going to stop. But it's more than that. It's that it's just not feasible.
0: Well, exactly. It's when you phone your dealer and they go, well, we can be there the next day. I mean, in a 12-hour day, a modern combine will take off $50,000 or $60,000 grain. So, I mean, that's $50,000 or $60,000 of revenue that might be sitting under the snow because the dealer couldn't come out to spend 10 minutes with a laptop to unlock a new part.
1: You know, you asked us to protect your identity, not reveal your name in this interview. We do that a lot on As It Happens, but usually with people who are in very difficult parts of the world with all kinds of threats to them. I never thought I'd be anonymously interviewing a Canadian farmer. What do you fear might happen? What do you think might happen if your identity was revealed?
0: Well, my biggest concern is that John Deere would try to come after us legally because of what we're doing.
2: From 2017, that was Carol Off speaking with a farmer in Saskatchewan who was using hacked software to repair smart tractors.

0: For some people who finish cancer treatment, the hardest part comes after the last appointment. The scans are clear, the doctors say there's no sign of disease, but there's still that nagging question, is the cancer really gone? A new trial at Toronto's University Health Network might answer that question. Researchers there are looking into a new kind of blood test used to detect tiny traces of tumor DNA circulating in the body. It's called a liquid biopsy. The five-year trial is being led by Dr. Lillian Hsu. She's a senior medical oncologist at the Princess Margaret Cancer Center and a scientific lead at the Peter Gilgan Center for Early Cancer Detection Research. She's in Toronto.
1: Doctor, let's start with what a liquid biopsy is.
2: Yeah, liquid biopsy is essentially a non-invasive way that we're trying to get a sample of the cancer from a patient. So a biopsy that many people are familiar with is to try and get a piece of the tumor, for example, of the cancer from the body through a needle or through a knife. For example, sticking a needle into the liver to get a piece of the cancer out. A liquid biopsy is essentially trying to use a blood sample or a urine sample to get pieces of the tumor, of the cancer, by looking at it through the bloodstream or the urine.
1: The acronym for the project spells out Sherlock, which, of course, hints at the kind of detective work you are doing with these tests. But how is it that a blood test could spot signs of cancer potentially before a physical exam or a CT scan?
2: Well, first of all, thank you for picking up on the acronym. I'm glad that you understand.

0: understood our intention, that we're trying to detect, just like Sherlock Holmes. The technology for liquid biopsy to look for circulating tumor DNA is evolving. From very insensitive tests, so very early on, where we are not very confident that we can find small amounts of DNA in the blood, to now we have more modern, up-to-date, ultra-sensitive technology. Now, grant you, this is still not 100% sensitive or specific. In other words, there's still possibilities of false positive or false negative tests, but it is much, much better than over a decade ago. And the idea really is, we know that cancer cells die during the bloodstream when they circulate around, and they can shed pieces of DNA into the bloodstream. And in patients who have undergone curative cancer treatments, such as surgery or radiation or combinations of these treatments, it is possible that we can detect these pieces of DNA in the blood or in other body fluids like the urine, to be able to say that there is residual cancer, so-called molecular residual disease, and therefore we can hopefully learn about it, track it, understand the frequency, and see whether we can do something about it.
1: So if there are traces found, what exactly does that mean for a patient? I imagine it would vary, but of course the first question that people would have was, that does that mean it's coming back, the cancer is coming back, if there are traces in these tests?
0: We have to accumulate the data, the evidence, to know if somebody does have these positive molecular residual disease, what's the chance of the cancer coming back? Now, this is not the first study. Many studies have been ongoing in the world. And we know that if it is present and detectable in the blood, there's a very high chance of cancer may come back. Not 100. There are definitely cases where the DNA sort of spontaneously on its own disappear. But that's unusual. On top of the Sherlock study, which is a tracking study, we're planning additional clinical trials to understand whether we can act on these results to see whether additional treatment, such as new drugs or new targeted therapy, new immunotherapy, can actually help, again, get rid of the cancer again so that it does not have a chance to come back. But this is not standard of care. We cannot do this just one-off and not learn from it. We need to sort of understand it, learn from the experience, publish it, and actually share it with the world so that we generate evidence to tell us whether we're doing this right or whether it's not doing anything in terms of changing the course of the cancer.
1: This is a 5-year study, more than 7,000 patients involved. As you say, it's not the standard of care. This is not readily available for everyone.
0: How far
1: away could we be from people having access to something that could take away uncertainty, the kind of uncertainty that people are living with?
0: Yeah, some of these tests are commercially available, but at the same time, we don't have the kind of evidence we need to do this in every cancer. We're getting a lot of interest from everywhere in the country and the world, which is great. And we're working hard to get this eventually open in other cities in Ontario. But we need to get going and accumulate some evidence and data first and experience first. So I'm hoping by the end of the 5 years, we can proudly say to you that we have learned a lot and we've moved the needle further towards eradicating this molecular residual cancer and help cure more patients with cancer. But we're still at the beginning stages. It's a very exciting project, and I think we're getting certainly a lot of enthusiasm from many patients and others interested to learn more about the Sherlock study.
1: I wanted to ask you about what patients have been telling you, if you are dealing with them yourself directly. What kinds of things have they said to you?
0: Most patients understand the reason why we're doing this. We're tracking their cancer, their history. At the end of the project, we want to know, not just from these blood tests, but, for example, from their CT scans, from their blood tests that we're going to collect, from all other factors, whether we can actually create a model. And I think this is going to be very powerful when we have all kinds of data that can help us understand the prediction of molecular residual disease. I should also add that the negative cases, where the cases where we do not find molecular residual cancer, is really important. First of all, we have to prove that it is not a false negative. In other words, it's negative, but the cancer is actually there. We need to make sure that doesn't happen. And the only way we can tell is to follow patients to know. And whether in time, if we prove that this is indeed accurate, whether we can actually reduce the frequency we do CT scans, we can reduce some of the toxic treatments that we are giving, because we don't know who needs it and who doesn't.
1: Doctor, I'm glad we could speak. Thank you for this, and maybe we'll speak again in 5 years.
0: Thank you so much. Hopefully earlier. Thank you.
1: Hopefully. Thank you, Doctor.
2: Dr. Lillian Hsu is a medical oncologist who's leading a trial on liquid biopsies. We reached her in Toronto.

0: there.
1: What?
0: Look, he's crawling on... Must have been the
2: Bob. That was from Nightmare at 20,000 Feet, a classic episode of The Twilight Zone, in which a man, played by William Shatner, sees a monster running around on the wing of his airplane. A tale of blood-curdling terror, except that the monster is really roly-poly and fluffy. And that undermines the terror, but the show teaches us an important lesson, which is window seats are bad. Now, maybe you think you like the window seat. Oh, so you like seeing a fluffy roly-poly creature goofing around on your plane wing? Of course you don't. Window seats are stressful, and United Airlines understands that. Now, you may remember that late last year, passengers filed a class action lawsuit against United, saying they had paid extra for window seats and then not been given seats next to windows. A lot of us agreed that that seemed bad, but that's just because we didn't understand that words mean different things on planes. And this week, when United tried to have that lawsuit dismissed, it patiently explained the facts. Quote, "The word window identifies the position of the seat, i.e. next to the wall of the main body of the aircraft. The use of the word window in reference to a particular seat cannot reasonably be interpreted as a promise that the seat will have an exterior window view," unquote. Well, a judge rejected the argument that window seat means the same thing as wall seat and allowed the suit to go ahead. But I just think United Airlines is trying to save us from the stress of seeing things through windows on planes. Clouds in weird shapes? The sun? It's so bright. Worst case scenario, roly-poly saboteurs wandering around. It's just more relaxing to be seated next to walls. We never have to see who's waiting on the wings. Here's Homeshake with Passenger Seat.

0: foam shake with passenger seat. And that will take us to the end of As It Happens for this Thursday, July 9th.
1: As It Happens, we'll be back again for you tomorrow. I'm Neil Kirksall. Enjoy your evening.
0: And I'm Chris Howden. Good night.

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1: Okay, so Little House on the Prairie has been adapted dozens of times. Okay, we are talking musicals and radio plays and even Japanese anime. And of course, that iconic 70s TV series. I mean, these frontier stories, they are, of course, a huge part of the greater American myth. But now there's a new version that is challenging the harmful tropes that date all the way back to the original books. I'm Rad Simon Play, sitting in for Elamin Abdel Mahmoud. This is Kabotion. Catherine Van Arendok and Johnny J are here to get into this with me. Welcome back to the show, y'all.
2: Hi.
3: Thanks for having me.
1: Thanks for being here. Look, I just want to point out the original TV series for The Little House, the Little House on the Prairie that actually ran from like 1974 to 1983. That was actually the most streamed legacy show of 2024. Like, we are talking more so than Friends and Law and Order. People spent 13 billion minutes watching it that year. So clearly, like, there is an appetite still for these stories that are based on Laura Ingalls Wilder's books. And maybe that's why we have this new Netflix reboot. And so I want to start by asking you both what your relationship to Little House on the Prairie is. Catherine, let's start with you.
2: Yeah, these were books that my mother read aloud to me and my younger sister in the early 90s. I would have been in third and fourth grade, I think, when she was reading these books out loud to me. And I loved them. I loved them endlessly. I loved the minute descriptions of how exactly you get a door to swing smoothly and built and digging a well and how much candy. I loved everything about them. But the other thing about my experience of having these books read out loud to me was that my mother argued with them as she was reading them out loud to us. So it was like, okay, they're leaving the prairie. They're going to Plum Creek now. Why is Pa going to Plum Creek? Because he seems to have some mental illness that requires him to continue roving the prairie. Like, and then it was like, who are these indigenous people who show up in these books? Well, that's clearly not the whole story. Like, why do they feel this way? And so my experience of these books was always mediated by her reframing of them. And I have deliberately not read them to my own kids because I was afraid of the part where I had to do all of my own, you know, reframing, remediation for them.
1: Yeah, I love that. Interrogating it while experiencing it on first contact sounds like the way to go. Johnny, how about you? How did you experience this?
3: Well, it's kind of interesting because, well, of course I'm native, right? Mm. So I have a different lens, but also on my dad's side, my grandma was a librarian and she actually knew Laura Ingalls Wilder. Mm. And, you know, like that was a big part of my upbringing as well, which is hilarious because I was an avid reader and my grandma being a librarian would give me books and introduce me to the Little House on the Prairie series, which then caused a stir in the family because, you know, there's a lot of anti-indigeneity. And my mom's like, well, why didn't she ask me? It caused a rift between the two, a little argument. but it was really interesting because in a way that conversation really opened my grandma's eyes to the fact that she didn't really understand our point of view because, you know, my dad is actually my stepdad. And so, you know, they weren't really familiar with like Native families or that history or how we experience that. So it really opened up a dialogue and changed the relationship between the way that my dad's side of the family kind of interacted with our side of the family. It created a little more understanding and also kind of started getting me that realization that like with literature, you know, nothing is above critique. Nothing's going to be absolutely perfect representation. So it started that. And, you know, I think that's why I'm a media critic, you know, because, you know, I learned to just read and consume the media through that critical lens of looking at what are the pros, what are the cons, and how does the show progress? Where can we learn to do better? And so that's like with Little House on the Prairie. You know, I grew up with that. You know, my grandparents watched the TV show. I read the books and I was probably one of those people in 2024. Mm. And, you know, like I binged the series and even this new series, I watched it straight through.
1: Right.
3: No break.
1: Well, you know, I mean, I love that, like, you know, the interrogation that you, both of you, are describing in your family context of experiencing Little House on the Prairie. I mean, that has then grown into a much more national conversation over the last few years, right? I mean, we also had, like, quite a few years ago, the American Library Association, they actually removed Laura Ingalls Wilder's name from a children's literature prize because of the racist portrayals of Indigenous and Black people in her books. So, you know, with that in mind, I mean, let's have a listen to the modern adaptation of Little House on the Prairie.
4: Tell me, Mr. Ingalls, what brought you to this land?
5: A fresh start for my family.
4: To be at the beginning of something.
6: Hello.
4: We're building a house nearby. Maybe we're neighbors.
6: I'd be careful if I were you.
4: There's nothing free about this land at all. I can't have strangers walking into my house uninvited. I think they'd say the same thing.
1: So that was a bit of the trailer for the new Little House on the Prairie. And this season, I mean, it is based on the third book in the series. And so, you know, it's set in the late 1860s. The Ingalls family have just arrived in Kansas and they're planning to build a new home on Osage territory. Catherine, I mean, do you think that this reboot is delivering on what fans loved about the original series or the books?
2: I do think so. I think that is one of its real strengths, is that it is not attempting to go whole hog into, like, this is the dark, gritty version. Like, these people were villains. This is, you know, you need to feel bad about this thing that you perhaps loved as a child. It is so wholesome that I found myself skeptical of it in places, because it feels like such a warm, fuzzy, like, family friendly. It reminds me of network television that I watched a lot in the early 1990s, that sort of the family dramas that don't really exist very much anymore. And, you know, you see that in Snatches, or you see the beginning, the opening scene, which is Laura Ingalls as about 10-year-old girl, and she is doing a voiceover narration in the way that she is the point of view character of the books. And she's saying, like, here's my family, and we are cozily, like, on our wagon heading west. And I was like, oh no. Like, I was concerned, in fact, that it was going to be too much of the thing that that people really loved about these books when they originally came out. And I think its great strength is that it is very good at keeping that warmth and, like, resilience and the aspirational elements of it that came out during the what was really originally published during the Great Depression, but then also adding all of this other framing and context about who these people are and why they are there and who they are displacing and all of that.
1: Yeah, I mean, like, the added context is, I mean, this time, this series, like, the Osage community, these characters are playing a much bigger role in this telling of the story. Johnny, I mean, how did you feel about this updated version of Little House on the Prairie?
3: You know, I think, like with most natives, the moment we heard there was going to be a reboot, it was just like, do we really need that? But I found myself really just loving it because it was wholesome. And, you know, I agree. It seemed too safe in a lot of the story. Like, it seemed like it was leading up to conflict and then it would just resolve so easily. But I kind of think we need that now, because we live in a world where there's so much turmoil. We kind of need that easy resolution, because it gives you the warm and fuzzies, like, oh, we can work this out. But what I really love is the Osage portrayal. And, you know, just the thing that I really like was the fact that there was no vilification of the people in the series. You got a full rounded idea of why they were there, why they were doing this, what their personal belief was, but also you got to see the other side of it as well, like from the Osage perspective. And that was so beautifully done to me. And, you know, two of the Osage consultants, Julie O'Keefe and Dr. Robert Royer, you know, they do such an amazing job of really just bringing that realism to the series. Because I was watching, I grew up in Oklahoma, my tribe's not far from the Osage. And just seeing the regalia, the way that they were allowed to be as Native people was just so beautiful to me. And those scenes that needed that sensitivity, you know, they were done by, directed by Erica Tremblay and Sydney Freeland. And I'm a Sydney Freeland stan. Anything she does, I just absolutely love it. But I was so surprised to see just the sensitivity and the beauty and warmth and humanity that they brought to these stories that could easily have gone wrong with the natives being vilified, much like they were in the original series and in the books. But they really showed how our experiences, you know, in just bring different contexts, you know, with Carolyn, you know, I really love that, how they kind of explained like her experience of living through the Dakota Wars through that proximity is what shaped her worldview of how Indigenous people were and how coming into contact with them, how that changed. And, you know, in the way that they were able to relate to each other, White Son and Carolyn, through education, through the love of books. I really loved that moment because that was what was happening in my family. Right. Was there was that bridge that was connected because of literature. And so I really love that moment in the series.
1: Yeah. And I just want to point out, you know, you mentioned Sydney Freeland, how much you love her. She is, of course, the director of Rutherford Falls, I believe, or one of the creators of the Rutherford Falls, as well as the Marvel series Echo. And then alongside Erica Tremblay, who made the movie Fancy Dance. You know, Catherine, over to you. I mean, look, the little books, the Little House books, they've been described as semi-autobiographical. So can you actually talk to me about how much of the books actually reflect Laura Ingalls Wilder's real life?
2: Yeah, these books are taken from Wilder's impressions of her own childhood, but she remembered things imperfectly and she was deliberately leaving things out of her story. She was writing them, as I mentioned, during the Great Depression. And so they were designed to be aspirational stories of family resilience. And they do not include a lot of the more grisly memories of violence that she witnessed or heard people talking about. They are scenes of intense hardship, but they are delivered with a great deal of matter-of-factness. And there's fudging, you know, in the Little House on the Prairie book, she says that they lived 40 miles out of town. They did not live 40 miles out of town. You miss all of this other context about the kind of culture of misinformation that is why Pa thought that there was free land in the West. Like, she was just like, we went out because there was free land. And of course, she may not have known at the time that it was group of railroad magnates who were all trying to get white settlers to go out so that they had a reason to then go out and start building railroads. Like, all of this context, part of it is some that she was purposely holding back from because she was writing children's fiction consciously. And some of it was also she just could not remember what happened in her childhood clearly. And so the books are this really fascinating and messy document that the show does a fair amount to try to recontextualize more accurately. In the show, they live closer to town than she describes in the book. In the show, they have this discussion about how the free land flyers came from the railroads and not from the government. And so the show is working with the books as factual, but not the last word on what fact was in her life.
1: Yeah, I mean, it feels like a great response to, as opposed to like throwing out or banning these stories. Like, let's like actually just like let's grapple with what was misread about them. Let's bring in the greater context and the reality, including the black doctor neighbor.
2: Yes. Yes, he was actually their closest neighbor. He appears just once in the show, or in the book. He appears in one very striking chapter, but the show he is there all the time. And I was like, oh, it's so funny that they are not funny, so interesting that they made him a bigger character and he's a recurring figure in their life. Well, he would have been a recurring figure in their lives. He lived closest to them. Yeah. And it's why I have been so grateful to have this show. I did not read these books to my own kids, but I showed the show to them immediately because I realized that it was this way of giving them this thing that I had experienced as a kid and cared very much about and was so happy to have this version that felt like a more responsible, careful, and meaningful way of giving them this part of American history.
1: Mm-hmm. Well, Johnny, I want to go over to you, last word to you, but I only have about 40 seconds left and a minute left. But I mean, I want to know what you felt about, you know, like these books, they have been bestsellers during the Great Depression when they first came out. And then, you know, the TV series actually came out in 1974 against the recession and the oil crisis. And then, you know, the show again rose in popularity during the COVID-19 lockdown. Johnny, why do you think people keep reaching out for these stories during hard times?
3: Because they're comforting, you know, they're turmoil, but they're so easily resolved. And especially within the TV series, right? It was so campy. It was fun in a lot of places. There was a lot of humor. And really, they dealt with so many issues that were so, that nobody was addressing at the time. Like, it wasn't popular, but they went for it. Did they do it well? No. But, you know, I think as humans, when we're struggling, like now, you know, we look at the world that we're living in right now, and we want something that's comforting, that's something that's familiar, that's something that brings back that feeling of nostalgia. You know, because I remember watching the TV show with my grandparents, which is why I wanted to watch it again, just to kind of recapture that. And I think that's why these books, why the TV show, and I absolutely know that this new series is going to be the thing where we're just going to go back to it over and over again, because it's something that just brings those warm and fuzzy feelings to you.
1: Listen, I could talk to you guys about this for so much more, because there's so much there, so much text to kind of unpack in this, but that's all the time we have. So thank you so much for being here.
2: Thank you so much.
3: Thank you.
1: Johnny J is a TV and film critic and founder of Red Pop News based in Los Angeles. Catherine Van Arendock is a TV critic at Vulture. Look out for her essay on Little House on the Prairie that will be coming out soon. And the first season of Little House on the Prairie is out on Netflix today. I'm Rad Simon Blazing again for Elamine Abdel Mahmoud. This is Gabotian. Okay, so you know that moment in like the Mission Impossible movies when the bad guy realizes they're caught because Ethan Hunt has been recording them the whole time with these glasses that have a camera in it? Well, that could be you, because there's a new generation of smart glasses that cost less than an iPhone. We're talking about this Ray-Ban and Meta collaboration that's growing in popularity while also sparking like major safety and privacy concerns. And part of what's fueling the hysteria around this is the new Ray-Ban Meta ad campaign featuring Kylie Jenner. Vas Bednar has thoughts on all of this, and you're here with me now. Thank you for joining us.
7: Thanks for having me.
1: So Vas, I mean, look, this technology, not exactly new. I mean, this kind of technology has been around in the 60s and 70s, and also, mm-hmm. you know, this the idea of spyglasses has been in the pop culture, you know, lexicon, right. for like, you know, with all the movies and TV shows in all those decades. Mm-hmm. And then, of course, there was like the Google glasses that were like the failed attempt at Google that Google had in terms of marketing for the mass public,
7: yeah.
1: these smart glasses back in the 2010s. So what is it about that Meta and Ray-Ban are, what is it that they're offering that is getting them all this attention?
7: Right. It is a kind of the right moment. Mm-hmm. You mentioned iPhones in your introduction, or phones, when you were mentioning pricing. These are a multimodal form of technology, a wearable kind of intended to potentially replace phones, right? Mm-hmm. So what's could potentially be appealing to people here? There's some technology where you have audio, you know, on part of your glasses. Mm-hmm. So you can be getting directions where you're walking somewhere. You could be having something translated in real time. You can make a call hands-free, and you can create video or capture a moment, take a picture of something without doing what I would usually have to do to take a photo, say, of you right now.
1: Yeah, that all sounds really cool, right? But let's get to the concerns when it comes to these Ray-Ban Meta glasses, the smart glasses, right? What are some of the biggest concerns that consumer watchdogs are flagging when it comes to this product?
7: I mean, look, people are calling them pervert glasses, right? Like, yeah. I mean,
1: upset.
7: I think the core concern is with kind of phase one of the surveillance economy. We were making decisions for ourselves, whether or not we were reading the terms and conditions, what we tended to be consenting to through an app on our phone or something like something else from Meta, Facebook, right? We were agreeing to have our information kind of collected and analyzed and to be profiled. And now with these wearables, it's a sort of ambient surveillance that, you know, suddenly, as a bystander, you're a part of somebody's record potentially, and it's not something that you're even able to consent to. So the regulatory framework, and also I think where we are as a society, hasn't quite caught up and isn't necessarily receptive to this. So you're seeing a lot of hostility.
1: Mm-hmm. Well, I mean, there's already been reports of people using these Ray-Ban Meta smart glasses in like really troubling ways. Mm-hmm. Can you talk a bit about that?
7: Oh, yeah. I mean, extorting someone, saying you're going to have to pay up or we're going to put images or videos of you on the internet, cheating, you know, in a scholastic setting, dancers, you know, not consenting to having their work videotaped when people are seeing them, all sorts of ways, you know, dates, social settings. It's discomfort, right? It's discomfort, it's inappropriate. And we have voyeurism laws on the books, but they tend to be pretty confined to like change rooms and washrooms. And now the value proposition to the consumer and the sort of bed is a kind of always on voyeuristic situation. And I'm not sure, again, anyone really wants that or needs that.
1: No, definitely not. I mean, actually, you also had your own personal experience when like a wearable was in the environment and you were not expecting it. You weren't aware of that. Can you talk about that?
7: Yes, I wasn't cheating in class. I was at a conference and catching up with a friend. It was a noisy situation and I was doing catching up the way I normally would, like a little bit of gossip, my own like stresses and concerns, my thoughts about the conference. And as we were getting into the elevator later, I realized he had one of those necklaces on. And the necklace wasn't recording my image, but it was recording audio for him. And then it was able to sort of summarize the conversations he had. And it's a friend of mine, like totally a friend. But as soon as I was like, whoa, are you wearing one of those? He's like, oh yeah, sorry. You know, I'll stop recording. I'll take it off. But it was certainly a violation of trust and just made me uncomfortable. So we had to have a little talk about that.
1: Yeah, especially because you did mention that there was gossip involved in your conversation.
7: I mean, always, right? We've got to share the tea.
1: Yeah. Well, look, I mean, these smart glasses, they are they're raising, of course, these legitimate safety and privacy concerns, as you call them, like the voyeurism concerns and all of that, and even in terms of the cheating. But what about concerns for anyone who's actually wearing glasses and how they might be treated suspiciously, like viewed with suspicion now, when, you know, regardless of whatever intentions they have when wearing these things? Like, how do you see it changing the way we interact in public?
7: I mean, I deliberately wore like my thinnest, lightest glasses today because I have some of like the super thick ones and I'm like, oh, you know, how will these be received?
1: Yeah.
7: I mean, some of the conversation is around with these glasses, like, oh, there has to be a light if you're recording. So, you know, at least we can react and sort of say maybe a yes or a no, or have more of an understanding of what's going on. Mm-hmm. There's always been that shift, like when you wear sunglasses, you're cool. And people who wear glasses, it's always like seen as nerdy.
1: Yeah, yeah.
7: I'm being a little bit silly, but it creates a situation where people who do wear glasses that tend to be thicker, even though these newer versions are much more stylish than Google Glass, might be met with hostility, skepticism, you know, a second look. Mm-hmm. And I think that's something we need to be paying attention to and reflecting on as well in this moment. Again, what are we saying yes to? What are we consenting to? And it's almost a gift from Meta and some of these other companies, because the physicality of the hardware itself and its surveillance layer helps us be confronted by it. Mm-hmm. Right? Whereas usually when these elements are intangible, they're so invisible to us that maybe we weren't having the conversations that we needed to have about surveillance and data collection and privacy and consent.
1: Yeah, you know, it's interesting. I mean, first of all, you mentioned that there's the light, mm-hmm. that, you know, the glasses that people can, like, you know, they can consent to being recorded. And I think that's what they consider the fail safe, right? I mean, they announced something about the it would stop recording if someone tampers with the LED light that lets people know that they're there.
7: Yes.
1: But I mean, I think, do you think that that's even like, do you think that is good enough as a way to prevent, like, you know, recording without consent in these situations?
7: It's not nothing. It's not nothing. Again, there's a value proposition of these glasses to the person who purchases them and wears them. The value proposition to everyone else, I think, is much weaker. Mm. So, you know, suggesting that more of your life is worthy of documentation, or that you need better memory. And, you know, if you have that transcript of what your crush said to you, maybe you can like reply more effectively. Again, I'm being a little bit silly, but it's just kind of like, these are things we just used to do. We used to remember things. We used to see things. Our memories fade, and that's kind of wonderful and beautiful. I don't think we need to. Can you imagine rewinding to part of your life to what, watch that sunset again? Or anyway, this is where we are. It's an interesting moment. It's a hinge moment. And Meta is not known for being a particularly innovative company. Mm. They made pretty big bets on the metaverse, pretty big bets on NFTs, pretty big bets on Oculus, right? As a form of hardware, they're learning from that. But we're learning from that company too.
1: Okay, well, listen, that's all the time we have to talk about this, but so fascinating. We're going to continue following with this.
7: Thank you.
1: Vaz Bednar is the managing director of the Canadian Shield Institute. She's also co-author of The Big Fix: How Companies Capture Markets and Harm Canadians. She's based in Toronto.

That's Bonnie Tyler alongside Rory Dodd with Total Eclipse of the Heart. We're going out on that song today to pay tribute to the iconic Bonnie Tyler. She has died at the age of 75. I'm Rad Simon Play, sitting in for Elamine Abdoth Mahmoud, and I'll see you tomorrow.

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0: 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Across four continents and 13 countries, the world's most elite athletes will compete in intense, high-level events in the Diamond League. Watch Marco Arop, Femke Bol, Julian Alfred, Faith Kipyegon, and Karsten Warholm push their limits across 15 different events. Don't miss Diamond League Track and Field all season long on CBC and CBC Gem. The CBC News is next, followed by Ideas with Nala Ayed.
1: John Valiant details the destructive force of the 2016 Fort McMurray wildfire in his award-winning book, Fire Weather. He unpacks how fire made humans who we are, coming up on Ideas.
2: From CBC News, The World This Hour, I'm Mike Wise. Federal investigators are looking into why an Air Canada jet skidded off the runway this afternoon after landing at Montreal's Trudeau International Airport. No one was injured, but 156 passengers and six crew members had to be transported to the terminal by bus. The Boeing 737 MAX needs to be taken to a hangar. The airport closed its north runway and says that will delay other flights. An Amber Alert remains in effect for a six-year-old boy in Beaver Lodge, Alberta. His name is Lanikai Morrison. He is white with a slight build, long light brown hair and brown eyes. Police say he may be with his 35-year-old mother, Krista Morrison, and her partner, Daniel Ludwig, and another four-year-old child. Police now believe they are traveling in a red Ford F-350 pickup with an Alberta license plate. Earlier information suggested they were in a Toyota Tundra. Anyone who sees them should call 911. An Alberta camper is facing life-threatening injuries and two others were hospitalized with injuries after a pair of tornadoes touched down southeast of Edmonton last night. Morgan Black has the details.
3: All the windows blew out of my other truck just about. It swirled, I'm sure, right past me.
4: Benjamin Hager was at the Dilberry campground when the tornado hit, toppling trees, collapsing tents, and sending three people to hospital, one in life-threatening condition. Camper Miranda Bardick says it was a harrowing moment.
5: And there was a huge tornado in front of us, and then I got around, went to exit out the other way, and I thought it was the tornado back in front of us, and there was trees flying at us. One hit us.
4: First responders quickly gathered and organized a search, tracking down and accounting for every camper registered. A second tornado struck nearby in Paradise Valley, Alberta, but no injuries or damage was reported. Experts say it's been an unusually active tornado season, especially on the prairies. Morgan Black, CBC News, Edmonton.
2: Canada is starting a new era in its relationship with Saudi Arabia. In Jeddah, Prime Minister Mark Carney announced more than $1 billion worth of new agreements in mining, energy, and AI. But as Rafi Bujakanian reports, the partnership is also an attempt to mend a rocky diplomatic past.
6: Canada and Saudi Arabia have growing cooperation across key sectors.
7: That cooperation referenced by Prime Minister Mark Carney is starting from a low point. In 2018, the Gulf country ejected Canada's ambassador after Ottawa, under Carney's predecessor Justin Trudeau, criticized Saudi Arabia over its treatment of political prisoners and women. The government was also vocal on the killing of Saudi journalist Jamal Khashoggi. No Canadian ambassador set foot in Saudi Arabia again until 3 years ago. Carney says those days of public critiques are over.
6: Lecturing countries from afar is an ineffective strategy.
7: The Prime Minister declined to tell the media whether he brought up the plight of Raif Badawi, a formerly imprisoned Saudi Arabian blogger who was still banned from leaving the country and visiting his Canadian family, saying his discussion with the Saudi Crown Prince was private. Rafi Bujakanian, CBC News, Ottawa.
2: Andy Burnham is a big step closer to becoming the UK's next Prime Minister. After 322 Labour MPs, the vast majority, nominated him to replace Keir Starmer. If, as expected, no one else enters the race by next Wednesday, the former Manchester mayor would be acclaimed Labour leader and would become Prime Minister on July 20th. Raptors fans might have to wait a little bit longer to see Kawhi Leonard play for Toronto. The team had worked out a trade with the LA Clippers to reacquire the NBA superstar who helped lead Toronto to their NBA championship in 2019. But the NBA is still looking into whether the Clippers circumvented the league's salary cap. And the Raptors were told they'd be on the hook for any outcome from that investigation. In a statement, the team said it hoped to proceed with the trade once the matter is cleared up. And that is your World This Hour for CBC News. I'm Mike Wise.
8: Hey there, I'm CBC meteorologist Ryan Snodden with your latest forecast for mainland Nova Scotia. For tonight, chance for isolated showers and thunderstorms in the north this evening. Otherwise, partly cloudy with fog patches spreading inland and lows tonight near 15. For Friday, it's fog patches retreating to the coast in the morning. Mainly cloudy with scattered showers and thunderstorms in the morning and afternoon. We'll see highs of 23 to 27, humidex values 29 to 34. 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
9: This episode of Ideas originally ran in 2024. Welcome to Ideas. I'm Nala Ayed. Earth, air, and water are the three elements that make life possible. But it's fire that made us human. Fire was a catalyst and engine of our evolution as Homo sapiens.
10: Without its light and its explosive, directable energy, we would not be who or what we are today.
9: Fire gives us heat and light, comfort and security, and power. We've been gathering around the fire.
10: That we gather around.
9: Forever.
10: Look at us around a fireplace. We are absolutely hardwired to the core of our being to respond to flickering light. And to move toward it.
9: If you look under the hood of human civilization, you'll see fire everywhere.
10: Including individual combustions in our car engines, we make tens of trillions of fires every day.
9: But our companion is also a ravenous predator.
10: Selfish and willful, it yearns above all for freedom, which it will take at any opportunity and at any cost. In this sense, fire is not an element. It is a hunter, just like us.
11: Look at that. Like that, even in the past 5 minutes, has just flared up. And to be honest, I'm not sure how long...
9: The 2016 Fort McMurray wildfire, which became known as the Beast, was the costliest disaster in Canadian history, causing almost $10 billion in damage. It forced the biggest evacuation our country has ever seen, 90,000 people, amid scenes that could have been pulled from a Hollywood disaster movie.
12: Get out of town, just in time.
13: Gotta dodge, I can feel the heat here. This is insane, holy...
10: That's what shocked firefighters in Fort McMurray, was seeing trees explode into flame. Seeing houses explode into flame and burn to their basements in 5 minutes.
9: Vancouver author John Valiant is the author of Fire Weather, The Making of a Beast, an account of the Fort McMurray wildfire that's won and been nominated for a raft of major awards. He contends that we live in what he calls the Petrocene, an age defined by the impact our dependence on fossil fuels is having on the planet. A new world of fire, supercharged by the deepening climate crisis.
10: We are going into what I would call clima incognita, the unknown climate, and it's going to keep changing, and we're going to have to keep adapting, and it's going to keep surprising us.
9: Fire weather is also a history of our age-old, intimate, and complicated relationship with fire, as well as a rumination on what fire really is.
10: Boy, it took me years to get a grip on it, because I see it too as just this dancing orange light that sometimes gets scary and huge, but often just creates this beautiful atmospheric glow and comfort and warmth in the home. And so to understand it as chemistry really strained me. And what's really going on is this reaction with oxygen. So it's, in this case, hydrocarbons, which is an astonishingly broad menu of things. It can literally be my t-shirt. It can be a tree. It can be a bottle of whiskey. It can be a pair of running shoes. And all things that are, you know, either at one time biologically alive or that are derived from petroleum products, which all were strangely once alive. All petroleum products are derived from plants, from algae and phytoplankton, millions and millions of years ago. And so this reaction, in a way, is the same reaction we're having. We're reacting with oxygen too. So you really have to get into oxidation. When we're breathing, the oxygen coming into our bodies is oxidizing in our blood, and we're just oxidizing more slowly than the hydrocarbons are. And so we are, fire and humans and, you know, all ambulatory life is a hostage to oxygen.
14: You write also that fire is a living thing. And the firefighters and forestry officials in 2016 referred to the Fort McMurray fire as the beast. How is fire like an animal?
10: Well, in so many ways. And again, this is, it's very unscientific. And in fact, it's really almost unjournalistic to ascribe living characteristics to fire, because it is not alive in the biological sense, and it is not sentient in the way that we are or a tiger is. And yet, if you get back to oxygen and look at the imperative that oxygen forces upon us, we have to get more fuel. We have to keep having that reaction. And it doesn't matter if you're an octopus or an oil baron. You know, we all need it.
14: Makes sense.
10: And so does fire. And, you know, it's mobile. It has an appetite. It reproduces. It can grow. It can adapt to different energy sources. It can wait. You know, it can smolder. It can be suffocated.
14: Yeah.
10: It can be revived. It can die. So we're similar in all these ways. And so we really are, in a strange way, kin to it.
14: Yeah. And yet you also describe fire as having no heart, no soul, and no concern for the damage that it does or who it harms. What are you comparing it to there?
10: You know, it's, in that sense, it's almost kind of sociopathic. You know, it's looking out for number one all the time. And needless to say, I'm a human being, and I see those same qualities in the profit motive, especially at the corporate level. When you see a large company, it may be filled with people, run by people with feelings and children and cares and concerns. But the ultimate goal, the imperative for those employees is to keep the company going, to keep it solvent. And in that sense, to keep it oxidizing. That desire to expand and consume.
14: Self-perpetuating.
10: Yeah, yeah. And that becomes its raison d'être, that desire to survive at all costs.
14: I wanted to kind of expand the lens a little bit and ask a very big question. What fire's role was in human evolution? Like, how did it make our civilization and our way of life possible?
10: It's our superpower. It's the one superpower that's outside our bodies, you know, besides our brains, our thumbs, our capacity for speech and maintaining community. In that sense, I think of it almost as a prosthetic energy. You know, we obviously evolved around wildfires, you know, in the savanna, in forests. And at some point, you know, probably a million years ago, probably even before we were Homo sapiens, we figured out ways to take a single stick, light another stick, and actually control the reaction. And with that came light. You know, think of when night used to fall and there was nothing you could do.
14: It's so hard to imagine.
10: It's really hard to imagine. And that was actually relatively recent, that, you know, the petroleum industry was launched by the kerosene industry, which was all about lighting. And people were talking about how ordinary people would suddenly get hours and hours more daylight, you know, so artificial daylight to study, to work, to accomplish things, to be a human instead of just go dormant, which is what would happen in the darkness. And so starting around a million years ago, you know, we started to be able to control that glow. And so not only did it give us light in the darkness, it actually armed us against predators. And that was another game changer if we stopped being prey.
14: Yeah.
10: And then on top of that, we discovered early, I'm sure, from forest fire killed game that cooked food was easier to eat. And so you got this amazing hit of protein with much less effort than eating raw meat. It's much easier to digest and turn into us if it's cooked. It's essentially pre-digested by fire. So fire becomes almost this external digestive system for us. So now it's light, it's protection, it's this really compelling glow that we gather around. And look, you know, look at us around a fireplace. We are absolutely hardwired to the core of our being to respond to flickering light and to move toward it. The gap between a million-year-old fireplace in a South African cave and a gas lamp, an engine, a gun, a rocket, or a laser beam is merely one of focus and fuel. All find their beginnings, their world-changing power, in combustive energy that originates in nature and is guided and refined by hominids, by us. Heat seems far too soft a term for what it has wrought in us.

0: very early. In fact, I think Halifax was one of the very first cities to get gas illumination.
1: Right.
0: And this is, we're talking the 1870s. And so what engineers understood is that a ton of coal oil produces four times as much energy as a ton of solid coal. And so it was clear that was where we had to go for efficiency, for this desire to multiply our power, which is just something that humans do, and it's something that fires are compelled to do. And so when we liquefied fuel, we crossed into a new world, and we made it liquid fuel is portable, it's stable, it's easy to store, it's relatively easy to transport once you stop it from leaking, which took some time, and we still have trouble with that. But ultimately, it just multiplied our impact.
1: Yeah.
0: And so now, you know, you and I and every listener here commands the power previously reserved for kings and queens. You know, every time we get into a car, every time we turn on a stove, turn on a light, you know, there's an invisible retinue of servants leaping to our bidding.
1: What do you make of our indifference to that? The fact that we really take it for granted. None of us are kings or queens.
0: I know. And yet we act like it in these very casual ways. You know, I think of us as casual wizards in this sense of this almost unthinking, you know, I can just walk into a room, flip a switch, and suddenly there are six blazing light bulbs. You know, it might be 3 a.m. and suddenly it's daytime. I think we're extraordinarily adaptable and almost to a frightening degree, so that humans will just reset the baseline. You know, we're so intelligent, but we're also strangely forgetful.
1: You say that, quote unquote, oil and gas should really be called fire and money.
0: Yeah. You know, it's a commodity that we buy. We see the price go up and down, whether it's on the stock market or on oil exchanges or at the gas station. And then I thought, you know, we never see it, though. And when you do, it's a bad thing. You know, if you see a gas spill, you want to get away. When you see an oil spill, it's often a terrible accident. So this idea of it being fire and money, this is really the honest way, I think, to look at a fossil fuel. It's stable, it's storable, it's fungible, it's portable, but it does not become useful to us. It does not make money for us until it combusts, until it's on fire. And so that's where the money comes in. That's where the value comes in. When we turn that key or push that button and start driving, then we start getting our money's worth.
1: Mm-hmm.
0: And that money's worth is combustion. The fact that our relationship to fire has become so intimately symbiotic has profound implications for humans, and also for fire. At this point in our history, we're almost totally dependent on fire and the products it facilitates for food, shelter, heat, transportation, medicines, every object we use.
1: You call the age that we live in right now the Petrocene, as opposed to the Anthropocene or any other possible labels. Is our economy, our civilization, our way of life that defined by the fires of fossil fuels?
0: I think any economist and any student of energy would say yes, unequivocally. And Standard Oil, you know, the progenitor of big oil in North America, was founded in 1870. The kerosene industry, the illuminating industry, that was all within just a couple of years of that. And then our lives really changed. That is, you know, how I define the beginning of the Petrocene Age. The first internal combustion engine was prototyped successfully in 1860. So that's a long time ago, but we're still there in so many ways. We're still burning. And so according to Daniel Yergin, an energy historian of some note, he said a year or two ago that about 84% of our economy is powered by fossil fuels.
1: Incredible.
0: And that may have reduced slightly because there's so much renewable energy coming online. And we're absolutely in an energy transition right now. But for the time being, fossil fuels are absolutely dominant.
1: The other thing that's dominant in this book is that, you know, we've become such a powerful species by harnessing, learning to control, you know, and putting to use the power of fire. But you are suggesting now that we're not in control of fire, of fossil fuels, that they are actually in control of us. It's terrifying.
0: Yeah.

0: it's terrifying, but it's also, I think, offensive to our sense of ourselves. You know, we're the ones in charge. We're the ones who harnessed it. We're the ones who figured this stuff out. So we're the masters. And now when you think about it, how many fires we make every day, and I counted them, Nala.
1: Yes.
0: And including individual combustions in our car engines, we make tens of trillions of fires every day.
1: Incredible.
0: And so that's orders and orders of magnitude more than lightning could ever start or a volcano could ever ignite. And so the other thing that we've done, besides just the sheer quantity, is the range of fires,
1: right,
0: the different kinds of fires, the intensity of the fires, and the breadth of fire. So now we can bring fire to anywhere on the globe. We can have a fire at the North Pole, you know, on an ice cap. One way to think about it is, has fires, through its utility, its attractiveness, its charismatic energy, has it harnessed humans to disseminate it more broadly across the globe? It really looks like we are the handmaidens, the servants of fire, carrying it dutifully all over the world and creating the conditions through excessive CO2 and excessive methane production that actually make the earth more flammable. So we're kind of doing double duty here. We're not only distributing it physically, we're also changing the climate and the atmosphere in a way that favors fire way more than it favors us.
1: I wonder how you yourself, having spent the number of years you have, 7, I think, writing this book, and thought about the language and the character of fire, what word you would describe your relationship or your view of fire? I mean, is it fear or awe or respect, or like what's the dominant word that comes to mind for you?
0: Well, I hate to cop out, but I would say it's complicated. You know, I have a fireplace in my house that is a sanctuary for me. It's almost a little temple for me. You know, I feel reverent in front of it. And yet I'm also keenly aware of how vulnerable Stanley Park and the west side of Vancouver, where I live, are to fire. You know, if we got another heat dome, we could lose the city, really. And that is a terrifying prospect. And that really wasn't an issue 15 years ago. And it's a real issue now. And so I guess my relationship to fire is changing. It's in flux. You know, where we talk about this idea of the new normal, and there's no such thing as a new normal. We are going into what I would call clima incognita, the unknown climate, and it's going to keep changing. And we're going to have to keep adapting, and it's going to keep surprising us.
2: 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I'm Nala Ayed. ...2023 was the world's hottest year ever and the worst wildfire season ever in Canada.
3: Hills surrounding Lake Okanagan will be lit up again tonight. People anxious to know if their homes are still standing. The McDougall Creek fire burned closer to West Kelowna as more fires...
2: Wildfires forced the evacuation of 230,000 people across the country and left vast scars across the boreal forest, amounting to an area more than half the size of Germany. They left throats and eyes burning under eerie grayish-orange skies as their smoke blanketed some of North America's biggest cities. And once again, this year's wildfire season is off to a grim start for much the same reason as last year. Very hot, very dry weather. The same conditions that John Valiant details in his book, Fire Weather. Ones that turned the boreal forest around Fort McMurray into a tinderbox in 2016.
0: I think for all of us, East and West, Fort McMurray looms large in our consciousness. It's an industrial powerhouse. It's this land of opportunity. It's kind of invincible. It's continually expanding. And the idea that the overburden, which is what the industry refers to as forest, that the overburden could catch fire in a way that would force this whole city to evacuate in what would become the largest, most rapid evacuation due to fire in modern times, I think was inconceivable to everybody on May 2nd, 2016. And then 24 hours later, it was a really harsh reality. And that was so shocking just by itself. And then when I started looking at the characteristics of the fire and the conditions under which it burned, it was 33 Celsius that day. Typical temperature in Fort McMurray for early May is maybe 20.
1: Wow.
0: You know, 23 would be a hot day there. The relative humidity, this isn't something we think about all that often, but fire is keenly sensitive to relative humidity. And the relative humidity in Fort McMurray on May 3rd, 2016 was about 11%, 12%. And so I went and looked around for where 12% humidity was normal. And I had to go to Death Valley in the month of July.
1: Amazing.
0: To find a normal relative humidity of 12%.
1: Is that climate change at work?
0: Absolutely. And here's the thing, though. You know, it's a kind of collaborative synergy. You know, way before bitumen or natural gas was discovered there, it generated massive, intense fires. You know, one reason that the Alberta sky feels so big and so clear is because the air there is so dry. And when high pressure systems come in from the north, they're coming in from the Canadian Arctic, which due north of Alberta is one of the driest places on planet Earth. And so when those pressure systems come in, it brings in absolutely, you know, desert dry air. But the boreal forest is historically the wettest biome on Earth, you know, that isn't a lake or an ocean. So there are more sources of fresh water in the boreal forest, including Alberta, than any other system. So you have giant lakes and so many rivers and vast muskeg bogs that are just saturated with water. So they held each other in balance. But the boreal forest is now drying out in measurable ways. And so basically, Alberta is going into the same conditions it went into in May 2016 before that terrible fire in Fort McMurray. And so that cycle is being repeated now, mm-hmm. but with another 7 or 8 years of a drying trend and a warming trend. So it's going to be hotter and drier.
1: And so that meant back then, the boreal forest, I'm just curious what kind of fuel it presented for the fire that happened.
0: So the boreal forest, you know, it's the largest forest system on Earth. It circumnavigates the globe all the way across Canada, all the way across Alaska, all the way across Russia, where it's called the taiga, through Scandinavia, picks up again on Newfoundland, and then keeps going west. And so it's this vast ring of hydrocarbons, of fire fuel, and the boreal forest, in ways that other forests aren't, is truly a phoenix among ecosystems. It really does have to burn down in order to regenerate, because there are species of tree, including black spruce, which is common in Alberta, whose cones will not open unless they are heated to temperatures higher than sunlight alone can achieve. They have to be in a fire. And what that does is it tells the cones, okay, now it's time to open. Drop the seeds, because the canopy is now clear. You're open to the sun and sky, and the ground is open. And so there's room for you to generate and grow without competition. And so that's the role that fire plays in the forest. And fires have always been huge and intense in Alberta. But when you make it, you know, instead of 23 Celsius, 33 Celsius, when you make it instead of 26% humidity, 12% humidity, think of it as creating more room for fire to grow and more opportunity and freedom for it to amplify and multiply its energy.
1: Yeah.
0: And that's what shocked firefighters in Fort McMurray, was seeing trees explode into flame, seeing houses explode into flame and burn to their basements in 5 minutes.
3: Late afternoon, a fire that has been burning for a few days suddenly and dramatically grew. It was whipped up by strong gusts of wind.
4: These circumstances, full tree candling, will turn trees almost instantly into 100-foot pillars of flame. With sufficient wind and heat, this can happen to an entire line of trees simultaneously. Meanwhile, high above, wind, heat, and combustible gases combine in a terrible synergy that enables fire to become airborne, not merely in the form of flying needles and embers, but as actual fireballs and spontaneous explosions that those in the business of wildfire call dragons. These Godzilla-sized and shaped eruptions of combusting gas bursting from the crowns of superheated conifer trees can be 300 feet high and hot enough to reignite the smoke, soot, and embers above them, driving flames hundreds, even thousands of feet higher into the smoke column. Once a crown fire like this is fully underway, it is unstoppable.
1: And the speed with which it spread.
0: Yeah. Exactly. And think about it. We try to start a campfire with wet wood and it's humid. You know, it sputters and it smokes and it sizzles. Well, all the sizzle is gone because this giant fire now coming into Fort McMurray on the morning of May 3rd, it's 33 Celsius, you know, is the ambient temperature, low humidity. So the fire has very little work to do to evaporate any moisture. The fuel's just hot and dry for it. And we know how well a fire starts under those conditions. Multiply that by a forest, and now you have a 10-kilometer fire front with 100-meter flames barreling into a city that itself is made of mostly petroleum products. When you really get right down to it, think of vinyl siding, think of tar shingles, think of vinyl windows, think of all the plastic stuff we have all around and inside our houses, right down to our mattresses. We're sleeping on this stuff that when it gets up to temperature, and this is something that's, you know, really key. And again, it's invisible to us, but it's not invisible to fire, and that is radiant heat. And so we see the fire out in the forest, but it's projecting radiant heat, which moves at the speed of light. And the radiant heat coming off that fire front out of the forest into the neighborhoods of Fort McMurray, Abbasan, Beacon Hill, waterways, was 500 Celsius.
1: Incredible.
0: And what the heat does for fire is it releases the hydrocarbons. Fire can't interact with a solid object. It won't burn the log. It heats the log up until the log starts to off-gas hydrocarbons. So vapor, think of a gas can exploding. Think of that cloud of flame. That's what fire is interacting with. And so imagine an entire house heated to 500 Celsius, which is hotter than Venus, by the way, off-gassing all the chemicals that are in the modern house. And it is a prodigious quantity and menu of toxic, volatile, explosive gases that we basically surround ourselves in 24/7 when we're at home. All that is highly flammable.
4: When those houses are clad in vinyl siding, it literally adds fuel to the fire. Firefighters refer to this cheap, weatherproof material as solidified gasoline. When a boreal fire is projecting 1,000-degree heat and blizzards of burning embers into a recently built neighborhood, the houses stop being houses. They become, instead, petroleum vapor chambers.
1: But it took a while for the authorities in Fort Mac to recognize the threat that was posed by this fire. And you refer several times in the book to the Lucretius problem. Can you tell me about that? How it explains why everybody seemed to be caught off guard.
0: So Lucretius was a Roman poet and philosopher who lived in the first century BC. And he observed way back then a kind of glitch in human perception. And he noticed that people tended to think, well, the biggest mountain in the world is the one that I've seen myself personally. And it was harder for them to assimilate or even accept the idea that there were bigger mountains. You know, the Coast Range is right outside my window here in Vancouver. But the idea that there might be Rocky Mountains or Himalayas, you know, would be hard for me to imagine because these mountains are already huge. And so I think that is an impediment to how people plan for the future. This is where climate change really has an advantage over us.
1: Yeah.
0: And so when the firefighters, who took the threat of this fire very seriously, set up sprinkler systems, set up a regional command center, and actually declared a state of emergency before the fire came into the city, they understood that this was a serious situation, but they still treated it as if it was a 1990s fire or an early 21st century fire. They couldn't imagine it being as powerful as it ended up being, even though the data was there. People who understand fire behavior understand the role that humidity plays, understand the role temperature plays, understand the role El Nino and drought conditions play. Climate scientists did their job perfectly. Meteorologists did their job perfectly, right down to the hour when they predicted the wind would swing into the southwest and blow the fire into Fort McMurray. They had that all right. And firefighters, the whole emergency center, had that information. But they processed it in a different way. And one of the reasons, besides the Lucretius problem, besides just their inability to imagine how big it could actually get under those conditions, is the fact that there was already another massive fire burning. And that's the bitumen industry. And you got tens of thousands of residents of Fort McMurray at work. There's this huge machine going that costs, you know, millions of dollars an hour to function. And shutting that down, that could be dangerous. Evacuating the city too early, that could create, you know, an insane traffic jam, because, which happened anyway, but there's only one road in and out of Fort McMurray. It's actually a very vulnerable city. It's got some real fundamental weaknesses. And so there were these competing energies combined with just limitations in human perception that, even in the face of superb data, up-to-the-minute data, was interpreted in a way that proved to be out of date.
1: So ultimately, what does this fire at Fort McMurray show about the kind of destruction that these new wildfires are capable of? How total is the destruction?
0: It is total, in the sense that there was nothing salvageable from those homes, not even the concrete foundations. It got so hot in those basements. It was as hot as a kiln, you know, that you make pots in. And when concrete gets that hot, it starts to crumble. So these neighborhoods were destroyed, you know, literally to their foundations.
4: There is destructive fire, which burns down houses and forests. And then there's transformative fire, which makes familiar objects like houses disappear altogether and leave whatever's left, the cement foundation, the steel reinforcement rod holding it together, altered at the molecular level. This is what happened in Slave Lake in 2011. Large, expensive things like riding lawnmowers couldn't be found because they had more or less vaporized.
0: And I coined a term for the book called 21st Century Fire because it was around 2000 that we started seeing these extraordinarily intense fires that became more destructive to human property, that seemed to burn in these uncontrollable ways, generating what are called pyrocumulonimbus clouds, which are basically gigantic firestorm systems that reach up into the stratosphere. And they become literally self-perpetuating in that they generate their own lightning. And if you want to get an image of this, think of volcanoes erupting and flickering with lightning. That's what a wildfire can generate now. That's the kind of energy. And on top of that, you can actually get a full-blown, so to speak, EF-rated tornado out of these systems. And these will literally tear houses off their foundations. They are made of fire. They generate temperatures in the thousands of degrees Fahrenheit. So we're looking at, you know, 1,000, 1,500 Celsius, you know, truly metal melting temperatures. And, you know, there was one of those in Redding, California in 2018. The first one ever recorded in history, really, was outside of Canberra, Australia in 2003. And these are energies that humans have no power to respond to in a meaningful way.
1: Mm-hmm. you know, we've talked about what a fire does on the ground and in the forests and to people's property. What about the title of your book, Fire Weather? Are you referring to the weather that creates this kind of fire or to the weather generated by it?
0: Well, fire weather is what fire scientists and wildfire experts and fighters refer to when they're talking about hot, dry, windy conditions that are conducive to wildfire. So that's fire weather. And we are seeing a lot of it lately. And we are seeing it in places where we're not used to seeing it. One of the things about climate change and one of the demands of the 21st century is we're going to have to learn a new vocabulary, you know, from stranded assets, you know, and economics to fire weather out on the landscape. And think of 2023, you know, Canada burnt literally from coast to coast to coast.
5: Again in the Halifax area, which is now facing a double wildfire threat that has grown and forced.
0: And the idea of Halifax burning, you know, still shocks me. And I've been reading about this kind of weather and these kind of conditions for years now. And the idea that Halifax, you know, that the idea of it being flammable outside of a fireplace was inconceivable. And yet it burnt like Alberta burned. And then Alberta burned like Southern California burned,
1: yeah,
0: or Australia burned. And so I think up until very, very recently, we were able to kind of protect ourselves from this new reality. In that we would think, well, that's what happens in Southern California, and it's always happened there, and same with Australia. And then occasionally you'd get a really big fire, maybe, you know, Yellowstone burned really badly, but that was kind of an unusual event back in the 80s. You know, there are these historic fires that occur every once in a while, but past decade, look at Oregon, look at Washington State, look at British Columbia, look at Chile. All these places have had the worst fire seasons in their respective histories in the past couple of years.
1: Mm-hmm. When wildfires threaten communities, one often hears people say that we have to wait to see what Mother Nature does, that we can't control Mother Nature. But in the context of the most powerful wildfires now, is it really nature or is it us?
0: I think it's nature in the sense that fire is nature. And then look at the fire that we generate with petroleum.
1: Yeah,
0: I think it's like that. We have energized our atmosphere with petroleum so that now natural fire can burn with the same intensity and breadth that our industrial fire burns with. So it's actually reflecting us.
1: One of the most striking things about last year's season was how far north we saw, you know, huge out of control fires like the one that forced the evacuation of Yellowknife. And what do you think of some of the most alarming examples of places that you really wouldn't think would be hit by wildfires?
0: Well, the tundra.
1: Yeah.
0: Or, you know, muskeg. You know, those are such saturated places. They're so damp and then underlain with permafrost. And yet they are literally burning now. And with climate change, forests are actually moving north. So kind of imagine a forest of Ents walking slowly year by year northward. And so fires are possible now in parts of Alaska where trees didn't even exist 15 years ago.
1: Extraordinary.
0: So you have decade-old forests. No forest has grown there in 100,000 years, now burning down due to lightning-caused fire.
1: It almost sounds like our entire way of life is a fire risk.
0: I would agree with that. And yet we are so dependent on it. And so the same thing that has amplified us in so many wonderful ways and made us really wealthy beyond our wildest dreams is also our greatest liability. And so that's going to require an extraordinary discipline and rigor in terms of how we approach it, because people don't want to give up that power. It's so easy. It's so convenient. And when you think of the global petroleum infrastructure is so well-designed, it's so effective, it's so entrenched, not just on the planet, but in our consciousness.
1: Yeah.
0: It's going to take real creativity and truly conscious effort to move beyond it.
1: So how would you describe how much fire is transforming the face of the earth and overwhelming the other three elements like earth, water, air? And maybe even changing the three other elements.
0: Yeah. I mean, again, thinking of fire, you know, rather than as a cause, as a symptom. And so really it comes back to heating,
1: yeah,
0: which is a result of CO2 and methane buildup in the atmosphere. and the drying that goes with it. And obviously that is not universally distributed. We're having worse floods now than we've ever had. So there's an unevenness to it. But in the parts of the world that are prone to heating and drying, that's becoming much more intense. And so part of the increased fire risk is due to evaporation. So it's not just the forest that dries out, but the lakes in the forest, the rivers flowing through the forest. And again, Alberta has now become really a poster child for the hazards of climate change-induced drought and fire. It's really suffering right now.
1: Are you right that this could go down as the century of fire? And you call our era the Petrocene, as we discussed, but could we also call it the Pyrocene?
0: We can, and we should, and Stephen Jay Pine has, you know, and Stephen Jay Pine, he is kind of the eminence grise, you know, the professor emeritus of wildfire, and he's from Arizona, and he coined the term Pyrocene after the Fort McMurray fire, and it has really caught on, you know, I think it's with us for the foreseeable.
1: You discussed how boreal forests have this symbiotic relationship with fire, and that it was, in fact, necessary for its regeneration. Are these kinds of fires still regenerative, do you think? And is the boreal forest still a means of, could it still be a means of mitigating climate change by taking carbon out of the atmosphere?
0: We're in a massive regime change right now, and these predictable, dependable carbon sequestration regions like the forest are becoming net emitters. Again, it comes back to heat and drought. And so when you have warmer winters, you don't kill off the beetles. The beetles kill the trees. They're able to spread, you know, 12 months a year or survive the winters and to continue spreading. And so now you have all this dead firewood, which of course is a greater fire risk. So our forests all over the world are going to change in fundamental ways over the coming decades, to the point that what replaces them may be something altogether different. It may be savanna. It may be a different kind of forest. The species distribution that we are familiar with now is a living relic of the 20th century, and it's going to change in our lifetimes.
1: Has the world ever been so conducive to fire in our history?
0: Not in human history. No.
1: Wildfires around the world are getting more powerful and more lethal, as you illustrate very starkly in your book. Yet we still seem to be caught off guard by them. How prepared are we for the wildfires to come?
0: Well, we aren't prepared. And the preparations that are taking place now, which are real and happening, are very sporadic and unevenly distributed. But there are communities, especially out west, there are firefighters and firefighting agencies who are really earnestly trying to get ahead of this because they have seen how big and how powerful these fires can get. They've been through some absolutely hellacious blazes over the past decade. So they are changing their behavior, changing their plans. You know, people are really recognizing how vulnerable they are. Two of the simplest fixes are Fire Smart, which is a nationwide program to make your community and even your own home less vulnerable to fire. It doesn't cost a lot of money. And then when you think of new communities, many of them only have one road in. And people are realizing now that that is a fire trap. And so a lot of people are looking at having an escape route out of their new development.
1: You mentioned firefighters. You know, people wonder about where the jobs of the future are going to be, whether AI might take our jobs away. But I have to wonder whether wildfire fighting is going to be one of the essential in-demand jobs of the very near future.
0: I think it will. And it's going through its own growing pains right now. There's the question of how much money should be allocated is obviously a huge bone of contention because historic fire budgets aren't adequate anymore. You know, BC spent $1 billion on firefighting this year, and its worst prior season, 2017, that was $500 million. So it's already doubled. So Canada really is going to need more planes, more firefighters, but mostly much better education around the impacts of climate change and its influence on fire behavior.
1: You write so eloquently about the psychological toll of wildfires as they become more destructive and more widespread and more difficult to combat. Can you talk about how prepared we are for that angle of this growing problem?
0: Well, I think we evolved for this and not for climate change induced wildfire, but we evolved under incredible stresses climatically and just in terms of the other creatures that live on Earth that hunted us. So we have been prey. We've had, you know, enormous environmental calamities to deal with throughout our long history. So we're all the survivors of the people who survived those events. And so that's baked into us the same way our compatibility with fire is baked into us. So we are equal to this challenge. But, you know, it is interesting that the Fort McMurray fire was called the Beast. That's because that's how it felt to be around this energy. It didn't go away. Or if it went away, it came back again the next day from a different direction. It was like being hunted. And for the firefighters who spent, in some cases, literally weeks battling this fire, it became this adversary that they became acquainted with and came to understand in a new way. You know, this past century has been so safe for so many of us that this is a new kind of hazard, a new kind of precarity that we're going to have to wrap our heads around and change our behavior to accommodate. But there are these other psychological impacts. And one of them is, after you've been burned over in a fire, even if you lived through it, you can never look at that place the same way again. So your trust, your comfort, your understanding of what that place was, what home is fundamentally changed. And so you're less at ease. There are a lot of people from Fort McMurray who went through that fire who have PTSD.
1: Yeah.
0: And just these poignant ways in which children were impacted by this. And, you know, they'll smell smoke or hear a certain type of radio alert and panic. And this is, you know, months or years after the event. It scars us. And then, you know, the other thing too is the smoke. And we've all experienced orange sky now. Are we on Mars? You know what is going on here? It's very disorienting. Mm-hmm. The birds don't sing the same way. The light doesn't refract the same way.
1: Children are afraid.
0: Yeah. And people are literally changing their definitions of what summer is. And that is fundamental and deeply disturbing and is going to have repercussions for our species and certainly our society.
4: More than one firefighter described to me being on his knees, doubled over in the shower, the only place he could safely lose it without frightening his wife and children who were managing terrors of their own.
1: You really listened, John. I mean, you told the story of the firefighter crying in their shower. You've told the story of teenagers who are terrified at the sound of an alert. And the story of families who've lost entire histories, their photographs, their letters, and things they can never recoup. Just wondering what kind of psychological impact that's had on you personally.
0: Well, it's real. I really think this book turned my hair gray. I had a lot of trouble sleeping while I was writing it. Going over these interviews, I'd just be there in my office, you know, crying, thinking about what they went through. It's literally choking me up as I'm talking to you right now. You know, these are type A, make it happen, get her done type people who were completely undone by this event and then bravely rebuilt themselves and got back in the saddle. But they're still wounded. And I have a lot of compassion for that. And you know, I'm still just amazed that just about everybody made it out, you know, made it through. And my concern about that is that at some level we can think, oh, well, you know, everyone got out of the Fort McMurray fire, so we can handle this. And I don't think anybody realizes how lucky those people were. There was skill and bravery and sound thinking that led to that successful escape, but there was a lot of good luck. It could have been one of the darkest days in the country's history. And it's incumbent upon us now to learn from that and make sure that we don't have such a dark day in our future.
1: How should our relationship with fire change if we're going to survive as a civilization?
0: We have to understand that we've made choices and enabled industries and ways of living that make fire more dangerous to us. These fires are made worse by our appetites, by our industry, by the profit motive, by, frankly, people not being honest with the conditions that we live in now and its causes. And so there is human responsibility and agency here that needs to be, in my view, highlighted, acted upon, and, you know, when it's working against the best interest of humanity and the citizenry, you know, it needs to be called out. You know, we are, you know, this amazingly vibrant, creative, dynamic, charismatic species. And that's wonderful in so many ways. But, you know, this petroleum piece, this fossil fuel piece has really complicated matters. And, you know, we started out in harmony with nature. We learned how to work with nature to grow crops and amplify the growing power of the planet. And this right-hand turn we took into fire has really played itself out. We know how that story ends now, and it does not end well. And so if we backed up a little bit and reconnected with the incredible intelligence we have when it comes to harmonizing with nature and the things that grow and flourish there by default, when they're not being killed, when they're not being burned, you know, we could have quite a beautiful century and more centuries beyond that. But it's going to require really a fundamental shift away from this kind of dominating, powering through, burning up, consumptive, profit-driven, out of touch way that we live now. You know, even when we don't think that way, those are the effects of a lot of our behaviors. We're being invited, I think, by fire and by nature at large to reevaluate how we relate to it.
1: John Valiant, thank you for telling this story.
0: Oh, Nala, it's really my pleasure, and so glad to speak with you.
2: Vancouver writer John Valiant is the author of the award-winning books The Golden Spruce, The Tiger, and Fire Weather, The Making of a Beast. This episode was produced by Chris Wadskow. 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Our web producer is Lisa Ayuso. Acting senior producer, Lisa Godfrey. Greg Kelly is the executive producer of Ideas. And I'm Nala Ayed.

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2: When Zoe Widdall decided to switch up genres and write a romance novel, she thought she'd write it under a new name, Frankie Scott, a name she says sounds like an old-timey lesbian detective. Zoe will tell you the unwritten rules of writing romance.
3: From CBC News, The World This Hour, I'm Mike Wise. Airport officials are warning of flight delays out of Montreal tonight after an Air Canada jet skidded off the runway shortly after landing. No one was injured in the incident, but more than 160 passengers and crews had to be bused to the terminal after the Boeing 737 MAX ended up in a grassy area. The Transportation Safety Board is investigating. The man convicted of murdering a rival gang member and a teenage bystander in 2018 has been sentenced to life in prison. The shooting took place in Vancouver 8 years ago. Karen Larson reports.
4: Kane Carter was found guilty last December of the second-degree murders of innocent 15-year-old Alfred Wong and rival gang member Kevin Whiteside. Second-degree murder comes with an automatic life sentence. Thursday's decision in BC Supreme Court set the length of time Carter has to wait before he is eligible to apply for parole at 17 years. Wong was riding in his parents' car near the intersection of Broadway and Ontario Street in 2018 when he was struck in the chest with a bullet from a gunfight between Carter and Whiteside. Outside of court, brother Wilfred Wong spoke about how much Alfred